0: talk. I almost wish he was interviewing you, because I know you two young priests would have a lot to share. But what I'll do is I'll back off and turn the table over to you, because we'd love to hear your story, Father.
1: I grew up in an AME household. My father was an AME minister, and he came from a long line of AME ministers, going back to the 19th century, really. Every generation had at least one AME minister in it. And when it came time, when his generation was, you know, came of age, there were three of the boys, and none of them entered the ministry. And when my father married my mother, they met at, my mother was going to Spelman College and my father was at Morehouse University, and that's where they met in Atlanta. And so when he was courting her, my mother came from a Baptist household. Her father was a Baptist minister. And she saw what the life of a minister's wife was like, you know, that you live in a fishbowl, everybody knows what you're doing, everybody gossips and that kind of thing. She didn't want any parts of that, to be a minister's wife. So she made him promise that he would not go into the ministry if they were going to get married. So he made that promise. But then they had difficulty conceiving, and this went on for like nearly a decade. And finally my father said, you know, he was praying and he said, is it because I haven't gone into the ministry? And, you know, if you allow us to conceive, then I'll become a minister. And so, you know, a month later, my mother was pregnant with my older brother. And so he kept his promise and went into the ministry. And so that tradition continued. And so there was an expectation for our generation, my brother and me, that one of us would go into the AME ministry. And that was kind of an expectation. It wasn't really clear who. I figured it was going to be him, that he would go into the ministry or be a clergy of some kind. He was the older brother. But the other thing was that, so we had a household that was both, you know, in there was the influence of the Baptist church because of my mother and grandmother. And then, of course, the AME tradition was very strong there. But it was an ecumenical household in the sense that they appreciated interfaith and ecumenical dialogue. They sent us to Jewish summer camps and eventually to a Catholic, sent me to a Catholic elementary school, my brother to a Catholic middle school, attended a Quaker high school. So we had all of broad exposure. And,
0: I didn't mean to interrupt your father, but I'm guessing that our audience doesn't know a lot about AME. I would think that many of us would assume that in the South that African Americans are mostly Baptist. But I don't, myself don't know that big of a difference between the Baptist and the AME traditions.
1: Well, the Baptists certainly are the largest, and especially the National Baptist Convention. And then you have the Progressive Baptist Union, I think their convention is smaller than the AME church, actually. The AME has had a disproportionate influence on African-American history because it's emphasized education, so it's produced a lot of the leadership in African-American communities. So it's smaller in number. Actually, the number of AMEs in the United States is probably pretty much the same number as there are African-American Catholics, if you're looking at absolute numbers.
0: Okay.
1: But of course, the percentage of the church is it is an historically Black Protestant tradition church, as is the National Baptist Convention and the Progressive Baptist Convention.
0: Am I right to assume that, you know, we got Baptists and Methodists, we have one more Calvinist, one's more Arminian. Is that the same difference in the Baptists and the AME?
1: The AME church is definitely Methodist. It really didn't break in terms of theology with the Methodist church, as is true really with all of the churches in the Black Protestant tradition, historically Black Protestant tradition churches, is they were formed because they couldn't worship with the white members of those churches.
0: Right.
1: And even in the Catholic Church, I mean, if you go to the Basilica in Baltimore, there's the slave gallery. So the slaves had to stay up in the balcony to worship there. Well, that was the same thing in the Methodist Church, and that was the same for some of the other churches as well. So when they broke away, it wasn't because they had differences in theology with the Methodist Church, but it was because they wanted to worship on the basis of equality, and they felt that the message of the gospel was that all people were equal in the eyes of God. That was the origin of those churches.
0: Did the AME pastors then, when the African-American branch broke away, were they able to get training at the other seminaries, or did they have to train themselves to start their own seminaries?
1: Yeah, they had to really form their own internal training that eventually led to the seminaries. But they so it was whatever they could really pull together. Although many of the ministers in the AME Church had gone to the other seminaries, and there were some divisions there.
0: Yeah.
1: You know, were you trained within the AME Church? Were you trained at a Methodist seminary? Because it depended on your social status, on your social class, as to whether or not you would have access to that kind of seminary training. And so, and there were also, there were also influences by the Episcopalian Church. And so how does that fit within the AME Church? But it really came down on the side of Methodism, as opposed to really relying heavily on the Episcopalian influence, but that was also a part of it.
0: I was going to say higher low church.
1: Right. I would say it's really more the low church.
0: Good.
1: In terms of how it manifested itself in the AME.
0: Right.
1: Yeah.
0: Yeah. All right. So you're one of those sons that's expected, but.
1: Well, we had broad exposure growing up. As I say, my parents were...
0: What an ecumenical... That's pretty amazing that you had that experience.
1: And it was also, it was in the midst of the Civil Rights Movement in Vatican II, the early days of Vatican II. So you had a combination of, at that time, and I think it's unfortunate right now that we don't have the degree of interfaith and ecumenical dialogue that occurred at that time. So it wasn't so unusual. If you were in the ministry, then you probably knew somebody else in another ministry, whether the person was a rabbi or a priest or a Protestant minister, because you were, you dealt with very similar issues in terms of working with congregations. Your polity was much different, but you dealt with similar issues in terms of working with people. And then again, the civil rights movement brought a lot of people together of different faiths and different communions. And so I think that in many ways that was a unique time, but we were encouraged. And the Catholic Church was in the early stages of Vatican II and trying to figure it out.
0: Yeah.
1: And so that was a source of curiosity among many Protestants, and it was also something that that opened up new opportunities for dialogue. But it gave us the opportunity to be exposed broadly, to be exposed to Judaism, to be exposed to Catholicism, in addition to the Baptist Church and the Methodist Church, We were living in Pittsburgh originally, so we were in the north. My father took a job with City Hall. He was the first African American with the kind of executive position in City Hall in St. Pete, Florida. And that was a very sensitive position for him to be in. This was in 1968.
0: Oh, wow.
1: And so 67, 68. And so it was a very, it was a sensitive situation because he was a northerner, and although he grew up in Florida, and he did grow up in St. Pete, but he married my mother, and her family was from Georgia.
0: Did his accent change from spending time in the north?
1: No. He still had that Floridian accent, and my mother, in many ways, still had her mother and father were from Georgia, and they kept the Georgia traditions and methods of raising children and accent and everything else. But for as far as the people in St. Pete were concerned, he was a northerner. And so they didn't see that as his coming home to St. Pete as he saw it. And so there in the African-American community, there was some suspicion that, you hired somebody from the north who wouldn't know the city. And there, you know, there's some truth to that. But at the same time, that was kind of the compromise. If they were going to have an African American in that position in City Hall, that was breaking new ground for them. And then, but they didn't want somebody who was involved in many of the controversies in the city.
0: Our guest is Father Matthew Hawkins. Father, this is an understatement that I know there's a lot of progress that still needs to happen today in the area of racism. But sometimes I think the people fighting the battle today forget the battles and the advances that were made during the time you're talking about. I mean, that was a difficult time, but a lot improved, I think.
1: Well, a lot improved, but a lot of ground has been lost. I mean, in those days, one of the things about St. Pete was that when we moved there was that, I don't want to put a happy face on segregation because it wasn't a very good time period. But as a person in elementary school, now we were forced to go to, you had to go to black schools and the whites had to go to the white school. But the elementary school that I went to, the principal and the teachers all taught Sunday school at the AME church. In other words, there was that kind of, because it was part of the same neighborhood. So there was that continuity between church and the school, even though it was a public school. My brother went to a high school, and the only high school for African Americans was just one, and all of people, no matter what neighborhood you were from, if you were black, you had to go to that high school. That was different from the elementary school, because that meant that you were crossing boundaries of neighborhoods where there could be conflicts, and certainly the people didn't know each other in the high schools. So here he was a skinny kid from the north playing the violin and wearing glasses, and he's in this junior high school, rather. I'm sorry, it was the junior high school. And so within the first week, one of the kids threw a knife at him, and it landed between his legs on the desk and on the seat, wooden seat. And, so my mother yanked him out. Now, the one school that would take blacks at that time was the Catholic junior high school. And so she enrolled him, the next day in that Catholic junior high school. And that's how I got my exposure to Catholicism, because he would bring home the religion books, right? He was in seventh grade and he had religious studies. So, he was a typical seventh grader. He wasn't really reading the books, but I was reading them. And I was really curious. And it opened my eyes because it was a sea change. I was used to seeing church and religion basically as teaching you morality, do good, don't do bad, right? And it really stopped at that. Well, by the time I was in fifth grade, I figured, okay, I've got this. do you have anything more to say, right? But that seemed to be the only message in terms of moral instruction, how to behave and what to do and what not to do. But when I was reading his books that he was bringing home that was trying to explain to seventh graders what Vatican II was all about and everything, it was talking about making Christ present to people. It was talking about how you treat your friends and befriending the outsider, the outcast. And one of the things, my father really emphasized from at least third grade, from what I remember, was because that it was our responsibility. If there were students who had, at that time, it was the learning disabilities, you didn't know why really students were, but if you had students who were considered quote unquote slow in the classroom, and so the other kids would make fun of them, that we weren't to be a part of that. And as a matter of fact, we were to support those kids, right? I mean, he was uncompromising on that, and we better not be part of that crowd that would make fun of them and alienate them and bully them in any school that we were in. And I remembered, when I first got a sense of what our religion meant and what it meant to be a member of our family, was there was a candidate for governor who was running, and the campaign office was on between going home and walking to school. So all the kids loved, we would go there and we'd get bumper stickers and we'd get buttons and we would get balloons and everything, and we would take them home. And I remember, and we would take them to school as well, and we were just really loved it. And so I remembered overhearing one of the teachers saying, it's so cute the way the kids are into this campaign. It's too bad their candidate's going to lose. And everybody I knew, everybody in our neighborhood was for this particular candidate. So we thought, yeah, what do you mean he's going to lose? Everybody's for him. So I went home and I was upset. And I said to my father, Dad, the teacher says, I overheard the teachers talking. They said our candidate's going to lose. And so he said, well, son, that's not, it looks likely that the candidate will lose. I mean, if you, you know, I've been following the polls and I don't think that the candidate's going to win this election. So I said, well, Dad, why are we supporting a loser? We got to be supporting the winner. And my father said, in this family, we're always on the side of the underdog. Yeah. Yeah. And you just always remember it. And so his point was that principle was more important than winning. It's not just winning for the sake of winning or shifting sides to be on the winning team. But you always have to stand for principle. He was clear about that. And that was in terms of the family, but also in terms
0: God
1: of religion.
0: Bless your father.
1: And
0: God
1: so,
0: bless your father. Yeah.
1: And that's what I was seeing in this Catholic seventh grade book for seventh graders, teaching them about how to live their faith and what it meant to live their faith. And it was bringing people in. It was really a Eucharistic way of living, you know. Drawing people in and breaking down barriers. And so I thought, oh, so there's more to religion than just do good, don't do bad. There's actually, and that really did appeal to me. And that was really one of my first exposures to Catholicism.
0: All right. All right. At the time, did you, at that age, did you discern this is AME, this is Catholicism, or just religion expanded?
1: No, yeah, you know, in a Protestant household, it was very clear.
0: Oh, okay. All right, gotcha.
1: There were, one of the things I always heard growing up, you know, just from people in the community, my father's friends and other, who were Protestant ministers, first of all, when we lived in Pittsburgh before moving to St. Pete, we would always walk to school. And we would walk past the Catholic school and the Catholic church. And in those days, you know, I was too young to know that the neighborhood had recently changed. It used to be an Italian neighborhood, right? A working class Italian neighborhood. And it only recently changed to being a working class African American neighborhood. But the Catholic church and the Catholic school still had, you know, white students there, basically. So you had all the white students going to the Catholic school and all the black students going to the public school. And that was a big distinction that was in our minds, but also a source of curiosity. And I remember, and so I asked my father, well, you know, what's up with these Catholics? What does it mean to be a Catholic? And so he said, well, you know, I mean, they don't really believe their faith. I said, well, what do you mean? He said, well, they have to go to church on Sunday. And so, well, if they have to go to church, it seems to me that is more religious than we are, not less religious. And so, so, well, you know, it's not really, they're just sort of going through the motions. And then I remember when my mother took me to, she was voting, and the polling place was in the Catholic school. So it was the first time I ever was inside the Catholic school. And I saw these crucifixes on the wall and everything. And I was, what do you mean they aren't religious? Look at that. You know, there's nothing but religion here, you know, and there is this kind of devotion. So there were sort of the mixed signals, but they didn't fit if the argument against Catholicism was that it was not sincere. It was a different expression of religiosity, but certainly the religiosity was there. The other thing was Children's Film Festival. They used to show these movies on television for children from around the world, all different parts of the world. And so I'd see these movies from South America and from Africa, and you'd have these Catholic kids, and they were devoutly making the sign of the cross, you know, and they were saying their prayers and so forth. And I thought this is that there was a deep spirituality there, that I didn't see in the Protestant churches. And so the ritualistic aspect of it, and later as I learned about the sacraments and the liturgy, that introduced a kind of mysticism to enter into that I found was actually very attractive. That, again, it moved beyond simply the moral instruction, do good and don't do bad, with the question of having an encounter with Christ.
0: Yeah, well, you know, sometimes parents, we say, well, let's start with the do this and the don't do that. We'll fill in the gaps later. And the problem is we don't always fill in the gaps later.
1: We don't fill in the gaps, right.
0: You know, we want to make sure they don't end up in jail, so we start there. You know, or they'll burn their hand on the stove. But we got to make sure we fill in the rest of the gaps.
1: Well, yeah, and I think early on, we do have to. It's a process of socialization. If parents are bored with the mass, and a lot of that also is the priest's responsibility to be. If we run through the mass as though we're bored, if the priest, when we're celebrating mass, if it seems as though we're bored with the celebration. Then, of course, it's not going to connect with people in the pews. But the other thing is that how reverently we celebrate Mass and how reverently the adults participate in Mass will have an impact on the kids, even if they don't know the details of it. I think we can push beyond that do good, don't do bad at a much earlier age. When I was in sixth grade, that's when I first went to Catholic elementary school. It was after we moved back to the north, back to Pittsburgh. And my parents were in between home. We were living with my godmother in the Hill District of Pittsburgh, and we didn't know where we were going to be a couple of months later. So the most convenient thing was to enroll us in the elementary school, St. Paul Elementary School, my brother in the junior high school. And so I was in the boys' choir. They had a boys' choir, and we were singing in Latin. They were drilling us in Latin and everything. It was a great experience. And so we were also supposed to sing at least two Sundays out of the month in Mass. And so it was my first time being at a Sunday Mass, and we were all dressed in these red robes, and we would process down the aisle, you know, and up to the choir loft, these winding stairs, and we would sing. Now, I'm a Protestant kid. I've had very little religious instruction in the Catholic school, and to the extent that I had it, it didn't necessarily register because they weren't preparing me for confirmation, right? I mean, I wasn't a candidate for confirmation. So I really didn't know, necessarily, what exactly was going on in the Mass. But what I did know was that it was beautiful. What I did know was that it was something that was special. And by the time I was in sixth grade, I was pretty much in full rebellion against organized religion, let me tell you. I mean, I'd been in, my father's church and had a lot of respect for the traditions and the role of the AME church in the community. But church itself, as a preacher's kid, was not exactly something that I was, by that age, to put it mildly, looking forward to. And of course, my brother was older, so he could also influence that even further. And he had had his fill. It was strange to me, figuring that I'm pretty much done with religion, that when I went to the Mass, because of the beauty of the Mass and because it just had integrity, that it felt painless. It felt enjoyable. And it reached a point where my father said, because my brother and I were, really complaining a lot about having to go to church on Sunday. And so he said, okay, well, boys, I'll make a deal with you. I mean, you're minister's kids. You have to be in church at least two Sundays. We aren't Catholic, so you don't have to be in church every Sunday. So I'll tell you what, two Sundays out of the month, you have to be, you have to go to church. And so I said, really? Two Sundays out of the month? He said, yeah. I said, well, fine, I'm covered. I go to the Catholic church and everything. He said, no. The Catholic church doesn't count, but yeah. But I actually enjoyed it. And my point with that is that even if, and I see this now with, as I'm working with students in middle school and in elementary school and some in high school, but especially the younger ones, the ones in elementary school and middle school, they may not know everything about the structure of the Mass. In point of fact, many of them don't know much about the structure of the Mass and what's happening. But what they can appreciate is that something sacred is happening here. What they can appreciate is that there is something sacramental. And the non-Catholics who attend Mass in some of our schools are pretty much 90% Protestant. But they also, they can appreciate it if we deliver it in a way that indicates that, that there is something special here and something reverential occurring here. And I do think that's terribly important because it's not really head knowledge that's at the core of our faith. That explains the experience. But first you have to have the experience. And as I'm stressing with eighth graders this year, as we're having, we have very freewheeling discussions every Friday in their classroom. And what I'm trying to stress with them is that, you know, of course, we want you to study the catechism, and that's necessary, and we want you to, but what is your encounter with Christ? What is your experience of the faith? What's your experience of the sacraments? Because the explanation, the apologetics, help to clarify the experience, but it's important to have that experience.
0: Oh, I couldn't agree more. Father, we'll take a break now, but I couldn't agree more with what you were saying because I was brought up Lutheran. I know so many young people that were brought up in churches. They could recite the liturgy with their eyes closed, but they didn't know Jesus. You know, and I think maybe there are even parents out here wondering what happened. I brought my child up through everything, but why in the process did they not come to know Christ? What was missing? You know, when we come back from the break, of course, I want to make sure we get through your story before the program's over. But to me, this is an issue. How do we make sure that our young people have that encounter with Jesus Christ, with everything else they're getting? How do we make sure that? We will talk about that when we get back in a moment. So we'll see you. Just
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0: Welcome back to The Journey Home. I'm Marcus Groda, your host, and our guest is Father Matthew Hawkins. What a great privilege. Father, we interrupted you, and you were back up in Pittsburgh. And you're experiencing the Catholic schools. So I probably have delayed you in your journey. So I'll let you jump back into it. So we make sure we get you into the church before we're done.
1: Well, it was a good experience being in the Catholic school. And I think part of it, yeah, a lot of people say today, because there are a lot of city Catholic schools that are like two of our schools. We have three schools in the parish I'm in right now, or the two parishes combined that I'm in. And but two of the three are 90% Protestant.
0: Yeah.
1: And so a lot of Catholics will say, well, you know, isn't that a waste of money? Isn't that a waste of resources? Why are we educating all these Protestants? But I look at it a different way, myself being a person who was Protestant in a Catholic school. And that is that it's our responsibility, as Bishop Barron emphasizes, evangelizing the culture. We have to evangelize the culture. And that's where we really make the connection. And again, I don't want to, I know I'm going to sound dismissive of apologetics, but that's not where people connect. Again, that is the explanation that comes after the experience. Yeah. But the way that people experience life and the way that they experience their faith is through the culture. It's very experiential. And so the impact, when I was in the Catholic elementary school in Pittsburgh, it wasn't, the nuns didn't go, they weren't trying to convert me overtly, like say, well, you must believe this and you must believe that. That wasn't, but what they did do is expose us to a culture where we could encounter beauty and truth. And then as that resonates with you, you know, and as you get older, you're going to make your own decisions. But if you never have exposure to that, and this goes for cradle Catholics as well, if you've never had that exposure, then how is it really going to grow? And then you seek the answers, you know, then you turn to the apologetics and so forth. But there has to be that experience, that encounter that makes this present to you. And so I did experience that in elementary school. And so later in life, by the time I hit junior high school, I was pretty much of an agnostic. We had a very good seventh grade teacher. I don't blame him, but he was an agnostic, and middle school teachers have a huge, and now people say, well, that shows why we need to be careful about who we have teaching. No. He gave us questions. He challenged us. I would say why a lot of us became agnostic at that stage is that when we took those questions and brought them to people in our respective churches, they didn't have any answers.
0: Yeah.
1: Or they didn't even want to engage us in they didn't even have to have answers. All we wanted was honesty. We wanted authenticity. You know, we wanted to engage us in dialogue. Look, I have these questions, and I'm wondering, you know, what your response is to them. And if the response is, young man, you should read your catechism, then that is not going to work. You know, by the time I was in seventh grade and I was confronting, especially the elders in my father's church, because they, historically Black Protestant churches have a dress code. whether it's formal or formally enforced or not, but and that is, you know, so you wear a suit and tie, you know, if you're a man, and the women wore dresses and everything. You dress for church. That was something that they weren't about to compromise on. So here I am, the preacher's kid. Although this was a church, my father was teaching full time at the University of Pittsburgh, didn't want to have a church, so he was the assistant pastor at that, and the head pastor was my godfather, who was a bishop in the AME church. And so I was, first of all, I didn't even want to go to church, and my parents were forcing me, so I would sit in the back of the church, back pew. My mother's up near the front, right? I think she didn't even want to be seen with me, actually, because I was there with blue jeans and, you know, casual shirts and everything. And I'm sitting there in the back. It just occurred to me that, you know, I was thinking all this time, oh, she's giving me space. she was probably saying, I don't want to be seen with this kid. Are you kidding me? He's not mine. Yeah. But I was sitting back there. And so one day my godfather, the bishop, calls me into his office, and he's got all his elders surrounding him. And he says, Boy, what are you rebelling against? And I said, what do you mean? Well, I'm not rebelling against anything. Well, you see, you come to church in blue jeans and casual shirts. You must be rebelling against something. And I said, I'm not rebelling against anything. Every Sunday we sing the hymn, just as I am, without one plea, but that thy blood was shed for thee. And I'm just coming just as I am. And so he said, you know, he asked me some other questions, and so I gave him answers based on science. And all the elders were just laughing. They had a good old time. And they weren't taking it seriously, but I thought, well, he doesn't have any answers, and they aren't really engaging me. And but this agnostic teacher is. Mm. Yeah. And that's why I think it's critically important for us to take very seriously, especially when once people are in middle school, take very seriously their questions and their concerns. And we might not, in all likelihood, well, we definitely aren't going to have all the answers. We might not even have most of the answers. But it's very important to listen, and it's important to take their questions seriously, because those questions are important for them. Mm-hmm. And they're trying to figure out how to live their life. They're trying to figure out what works and what doesn't work. Mm-hmm. And if we act like these are non-questions, then we've taken ourselves entirely out of the ballpark. Well, eventually,
0: we've given them an answer.
1: Yeah. Yeah. Yeah. We've given. Yeah.
0: We've exactly. given them an answer. And that's what happened to you.
1: Exactly. Well, you know, my parents, forever persistent, by the time I reached high school, you know, they enticed me to go to, because they knew I wanted to get away from home anyway. And so they said, well,

0: trying everything to keep me in church. And I do have to give him credit. He went to extraordinary lengths. I mean, you know, one day we come home with the Good News Bible for teenagers, right? And maybe if we give him a Bible in language that he would understand, this would get him in. I was looking at him reading. This has nothing to do with me. These are people from 2,000 years ago. It's got nothing to do with me. So he would bring these albums, Jesus Christ Superstar, Godspell, you know. Well, you know, I understand the kids like this. Maybe he'll like that. But one day he brought home an album, the Miss of Bossa Nova, the Bossa Nova Mass coming out of Chicago. And I played that thing, and it was like, it was just incredible, like the scales fell from my eyes, because it just resonated. And again, it wasn't something that I understood intellectually, but the songs, you know, which was the Kyrie, but of course it was in English. So, you know, Lord have mercy, Lord have mercy, Christ have mercy. And I just instinctively felt the need to sing that. And Lamb of God, who takes away the sins of the world, have mercy on us. It was just so beautiful. And of course the Our Father was beautifully sung. And I would just sing that over and over again. And I really did feel the presence of God with that liturgy, the Bossa Nova liturgy. It connected with me because it was, you know, it was an arrangement that, that was attractive to a teenager, well, to adults, to anybody really. But also the lyrics did matter. You know, it wasn't just, oh, well, this is a catchy beat. And so that was one crack in my wall of resistance toward organized religion. And through that crack, and again, it was coming from the Catholic Church, right? So once again, it gave me this sense that, well, there's something there. And so I'd had these a good experience in terms of reading my brother's religion book when I was still in elementary school. I had the good experience when I was in elementary school and finally going to a Catholic school. You know, there was something that it humanized the culture all around the school and all around the cathedral and everything. I mean, it added something to life in the city. That was very clear, even though you couldn't quite put a finger, but it's civilized city life. That was clear that the presence of the church there was so important for that. And then the Missa Bossa Nova, the Bossa Nova Mass, you know, once again, it's like, well, you know, it's not really God that I have a problem with. It's these elders. But, you know, and so that connected. And so then when I went to the Quaker boarding school, of course, there again, there was this, there are other ways of doing this. And it was contemplating the light within. Now, I always felt guilty because I did value that, sitting still for the hour and contemplating the light within. But I was 17. And I never felt that I really got in a good hour, and I didn't, you know, my mind was all over the place. It was never really focused. And I always felt, you know, at some point I'm going to do this, and I never really got it. And I, you know, this is actually leaping decades ahead forward, but that was the reason why I enrolled for Eucharistic adoration as a nocturnal adorer. It was because of that Quaker boarding school, because one of the things that we would do is, occasionally there were these special days when we would get up at 4 o'clock in the morning and we would have this steak and egg breakfast, and then you would go and worship. That was like very memorable, the high point. There were many high points during that school. Mountain climbing was one of them, but that was another one. And so I always felt that I have to do this right. So when at the Newman Center in Pittsburgh near the university, the oratory, we started perpetual Eucharistic adoration, I said, oh, I'm signing up for the 4 o'clock, you know, perpetual. I did that for 7 years to make up for the Quaker boarding school experience when I felt that I didn't get it right. And it was a lot easier to do. Well, of course, I was older, so maybe that had something to do with it, too. But also having a focus. I think one of the reasons why it was so hard to contemplate the light within was there really wasn't a focus.
1: Yeah. Okay.
0: And so what are you looking? I mean, it could be yourself, really, and not the Lord. What are you taking in that's transforming you, right? But during the Eucharistic adoration, you know, it was just a transformative experience. So I do credit the Quaker boarding school for making me a good adorer of the Eucharist. But so I was kind of, you know, again, it was a struggle. It was back and forth. There were cracks in the resistance, but those cracks

0: facts were there, but there was also the resistance to fully embracing any kind of formal religion. And by the time I was an undergrad, I'm not going to name the school because I don't want to, and I'm sure their policies have changed, but when I was an undergrad there, I think they felt the freshmen were not civilized enough to be on campus yet. So the thing was, they put all the freshmen in two freshman dorms that were about a quarter of a mile away from the school. It was in a rural area, to see who would survive. And after you demonstrated, after a year, if you survived academically and you hadn't gotten drunk to the point of completely passing out, then you could move on campus. So it was an animal house. It was a total zoo that first year. And I was in that animal house. And, while I wasn't religious, or I wouldn't consider myself goody two shoes by any stretch of the imagination, but this was crazy. I mean, you had people who were drinking and passing out in their own vomit. And I thought, it wasn't a question of right and wrong, of morality. It was, this is stupid. this just doesn't make sense. And the only people who weren't doing that were these evangelical Christian kids. They were part of this Protestant evangelical movement. And my girlfriend was part of this Protestant evangelical movement. So I just had to join it. First of all, everybody wants peers, friends to surround them. And those were the only ones who seemed sane, reasonably sane. And then, of course, the girlfriend made it extra necessary. So I joined this group. But as I started attending their meetings, it just seemed that the theology was, I had had exposure to, in the Jewish summer camps, we did study Judaism, we studied Hebrew and so forth. We were exposed to the Psalms. Catholic elementary school, we did have religious ed. It was, Quaker high school, it was, very much. My grandmother's side of the family, with the Baptist influence, we would go to their church, fairly frequently, but the AME influence. And I thought, in all of this mainstream, and we also went to a Presbyterian church in Florida, that's another story, but in all of this exposure, so I felt I had a pretty good understanding of religion. I was a preacher's kid, after all, And I thought, but there's nothing, this doesn't fit anything that I've gotten from any of these traditions. And what seemed to be missing was, there were a lot of things that appeared to be missing, but above all, the emphasis seemed to be on evangelizing without cultivating relationships within the tradition. And it's like, what does this mean? What is the prayer life in the sanctity? So I told my girlfriend, I said, there's something missing here. I can't quite put a finger on it. And she said, how much of the Bible have you read? I said, preacher's kid, I haven't read any of it. And she said, well, they know Bible verses. And there were all these Bible verses they memorized and they could spout off. And she said, so what do you know? And so I said, I might not know Bible verses, but what I want to do is, how about if we go to a different church every Sunday? We go to a Methodist church one Sunday, a Baptist church another Sunday, a Presbyterian church another Sunday, a Catholic church another Sunday, and see where we belong and see if it connects. And if nothing connects, we come back here. And so she said, you go on your journey. I'm not going to do that, right? So I did that. So one Sunday I went to a Presbyterian church and a Methodist church and a Baptist church. The last church I went to was a Catholic church. And
1: why the last? No, it's a norm, right?
0: Right. And it just clicked. It just clicked. Now I went overboard because, again, I was kind of coming from a mindset of a Protestant. So I thought it was all about the homily. So they had three priests who were really good homilists. And one was very earthy, down to earth. He was a former construction worker. And so he made things in very earthy terms. The other had studied a lot of Thomas Merton. And so there was a lot of mysticism. And the other was actually the sociology teacher at the university. And so he would make these connections in terms of what was happening in society today. So I would go to mass, three Sunday masses, plus week, mass during the weekdays at 6 o'clock in the morning. I was taking in as many masses as I could to hear these homilies. And so, you know, priests invited in those days, that was before RCIA. So you received instruction directly from the priest, and the priest said, well, do you want to receive the Eucharist? I said, yeah. He said, well, then let's go through instruction. And so we went through the catechism, life in Christ. And so it just connected. In the back of the church, there was all this literature, all these books. The books on different forms of spirituality, John of the Cross, Thomas Merton, Thomas A. Kempis. You had, of course, Thomas Aquinas, St. Augustine, on and on. You had this huge banquet of windows, ways of really deepening your spirituality and following different paths. And I thought, why didn't anybody tell me about this before? Why didn't I know about this, in all of these different forms of prayer. And eventually I learned about contemplative prayer and Lectio Divina, Eucharistic adoration, the Liturgy of the Hours, and on and on. And the rosary fascinated me, and a lot of my friends would say, well, why are you praying? That's for old women. Why are you praying the rosary? I said, no, it isn't. This, the repetition of the Hail Marys, you enter into a space, and it really, that enables me to enter into contemplative prayer. And so it keeps me focused.
1: Right.
0: And so I really valued that prayer and the scriptural rosary as well, because then I could go through, when the Protestants were critical, well, why are you praying to Mary? And what's that got to do with the Bible? And I said, this whole thing is about the Bible. The decades are different scenes within the Bible. I'm literally praying the Bible. and so it was had a greatly liberating effect for me. And then, of course, by this time I was on campus, it survived the first year, so I'm on campus. And the people across the hall and so forth, there was a student directly across the hall that I'm still in contact with through Facebook. And they were just so supportive. These were Catholic students. And I think in many ways it inspired their faith, because they sort of took it for granted. One of the things I heard so frequently from Catholics was, I didn't think anybody ever joined our church. I thought you're born in it. And if you aren't born in it, you wouldn't want to have anything to do with it. And so I think it really encouraged them. And so they would accompany me to Mass, and they would do everything they could to support this quest that I was on. To learn more and more about Catholicism and preparing at this point for confirmation. Very supportive. And that part of it was important in terms of my formation as well. And so eventually I transferred to University of Pittsburgh and was confirmed at St. Paul Cathedral. Wow. But it was that was the important journey, and it was having these windows, these insights into especially the spirituality of the Catholic Church, the prayer life of the Catholic Church, but also the appreciation. I think people underestimate Pope John Paul I, but he had a real appreciation for literature. And of course, his smile was just infectious. But if you wanted to know what it meant, I was seeing all these televangelists and everything else. Yeah. John Paul I, to me, stood in contrast to that. I mean, he was so modest.
1: When did you come in the church? What year?
0: About? That was 1978.
1: So 78. When was John Paul?
0: When I received.
1: What was the year of the three popes? I forget.
0: I think that was 78.
1: Was right then. So you come in the year when.
0: Of the three popes.
1: Of the three popes.
0: Yeah.
1: Wow. It just also fascinates me to think that in many ways it was your experience with those Quakers that introduced you to the spiritual life, but you're waiting for the rosary to give you something to focus on. They're to introduce you into the right focus.
0: Exactly.
1: Of what it was about.
0: And that's that, making those connections, because the one thing, now my mother, I was never worried about my mother. She was the one, after all, who enrolled us in Catholic school, so I knew she didn't have a problem. And she always said positive things about Catholicism. My father, being a Protestant minister and a proud Protestant minister at that, I thought, it would be a bit of a different story, and especially since he was hoping one of us would be an AME minister. At one point, as I was going through this process of religious instruction, I remember telling the priest after coming home from vacation, because my father, I hadn't told him yet. And I said to the priest, I think I want to be a Protestant minister. He said, well, how can you? I said, I can be a Catholic and a Protestant minister, right? He said, no, you can't preach Protestantism and be a Catholic. That doesn't work. And I said, I can introduce them to Mary. I still hadn't quite worked out. But so when I decided to sit down and talk with him about it, what I explained to him was that by my becoming a Catholic, I was not at all rejecting what he and my mother had given me in terms of the, I explained to him, you introduced me to Christ through the AME Church and through the Baptist Church. And I value that, and I will always value it. But what I'm finding in the Catholic Church, we have fragments of the liturgy in our services. The fragments are there. But when I attend Mass at the Catholic Church, I'm seeing the other parts. And there are larger connections. And I'm also kind of going to the source and exploring the fullness of the tradition that we come out of. And that's the reason why I'm going in the Catholic Church, not because I'm rejecting what you've given me, but because I want to embrace it more fully. And I want to understand it more deeply. Hmm. And my father's attitude was, so long as the boy's going to church, I'm so long as he's out of that agnostic stuff, this is a good thing.
1: Father, we've got about 2.5 minutes left. Quickly, your call to the priesthood. Now, how did that happen in the process?
0: That was quite a, there's a humorous side of it was that I was attending a meeting of the Ladies Auxiliary of the Knights of Peter Claver. They invited, and because I wanted to be supportive, there are very few Black Catholics. And one of the things the grand lady said, now I want all the men here to stand up. And so, we all stood up. And she said, now all the men who are married, sit down. So all the men who are married, sit down. She said, okay, the ones who are standing, get their names and turn it over to the bishop. And so then I thought, well, look, I'm a lot older. I've been teaching at the university, and but I had a friend who was much younger, and I thought, he was from Haiti, and I said, he would make a good, because we needed African American priests. Yeah. And I thought, he'd be perfect. He'd be perfect. He's smart. He's devout, and everything else. So I said, you ought to sign up for the seminary. I was at this meeting of the Ladies of Peter Claver. They took down my name, but I want to give them yours, and you should sign up for the seminary. He said, well, I don't know. I don't want to do this alone. He said, if it's so important, you aren't married. Why don't you sign up if this is such a good thing? And I said, okay, I will. We can go together. I'll accompany you. I'll support you. So I signed up. Next time I saw him, he said, did you sign up for this? They're having a come and see week. And he said, yeah, but, I'm going to Japan. I have a girlfriend in Japan. I'm going to go back to Japan. And I think we might get married. So he went back to Japan, married this girl. I went off to seminary. And there was a lot more involved in that, though. It was discernment, and it was 7 years of Eucharistic adoration and a whole lot of other things, but especially the prayers and encouragement from parishioners that led to that. But that's quite a journey in and of itself. But I thought it was kind of humorous trying to encourage somebody else, and I wound up being the one going.
1: Father, as we close, could we have your blessing?
0: Well, absolutely.
1: Please.
0: In the name of the Father, and the Son, and the Holy Spirit.
1: Amen.
0: Heavenly Father, we ask that you send down your blessing upon everybody who's been involved in this broadcast. May your Spirit of truth reach out to all who watch and all who participate in this most important ministry. And we ask that this will help to bring people to the church and to a deeper encounter with Christ. This we pray through Christ our Lord. Amen. And may Almighty God bless you, the Father, the Son, and the Holy Spirit.
1: Thank you, Father.
0: Thank you
1: so much for sharing. I'd love to have you back because I want to hear more of your details and also some other questions. I would love to ask you sometime about what can we do as a Catholic Church to be more open to the African-American community in our country.
0: Absolutely.
1: It's something we need to pray about. Thank you very much for your witness and for your willingness to serve him as a priest. Thank you so much for doing that. And thank you for joining us on this episode of The Journey Home. I do pray that Father Hawkins' journey is an encouragement to you. God bless you. See you again next week.

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0: The incredible Notre Dame Cathedral here in Paris, a place that for almost 1,000 years has been such a strong symbol of Catholicism and Christianity here in France. So you can imagine in 2019, when a fire engulfed the cathedral, the horror that was felt here in Paris, and even at one point people thought we might lose this icon forever. Well, after a painstaking restoration costing billions of dollars involving thousands of people, in 2024 the cathedral was reopened, reborn and renewed. Well, we've come back to France once again to ask people what it means to them to have this symbol back once again.
1: C'est assez merveilleux, mais la providence.
2: It's quite wonderful and providential. My tragedy, my path, ended up giving me a way that I could contribute to the cathedral.
1: Sur la cathédrale.
3: It means like a renewal of the faith. I mean, not only one cathedral, but maybe a new start.
4: France is deeply, intrinsically Catholic, and all we need to is restore the pride in Jesus Christ.
0: When TV cameras started to show the live pictures, many found them hard to believe. One of the jewels in the crown of Paris, a structure dating back to the 12th century, one of the world's great cathedrals, was burning and looked like it was going to crumble. The damage was devastating, but thanks to the heroic efforts of the firefighters, its main structure and priceless artifacts were saved. And one of those firefighters who responded immediately was Father Jean-Marc Fonnier, chaplain to the Paris Fire Brigade. And today I'm meeting him outside the restored cathedral. He was one of the first to arrive on the scene that night.
5: J'arrive et je me gare très exactement.
6: I arrived and parked exactly there. I parked at the corner of that large police headquarters building, and I came onto the square.
5: Il faut imaginer cette esplanade vide.
6: You have to imagine this square empty, with fire trucks everywhere, and two command posts.
0: Father Jean-Marc's thoughts immediately turned to entering the burning cathedral to save a number of items, the first one being the crown of thorns.
5: La couronne d'épines, elle est dans un coffre tout au fond de la cathédrale.
6: The crown of thorns was in a safe at the very back of the cathedral, so we had to get the keys to the safe.
5: Il y a très gentiment un sacristain.
6: Very kindly, a sacristan gave me his bunch of keys with all the keys to the cathedral.
5: Je les prends, et avec un lieutenant-colonel.
6: I took them, and with a lieutenant colonel who was the deputy head of a firefighters group, we crossed over, ran along the cathedral, and arrived by the little door of the sacristy.
5: Très importante.
6: It was so important that we took it out of the cathedral because at that moment we didn't know if the cathedral would collapse or not.
0: Incredibly, Father Jean-Marc entered the cathedral and removed the crown of thorns. He would then re-enter a number of times with other firefighters, helping to identify valuable paintings and religious works to be saved. But the fire was getting more and more intense. When you went inside,
5: yeah,
0: what did you see? And did you feel a sense of fear? Or what was driving you then?
6: There were two enormous fires, one in front of each of the altars, the high altar with an enormous fire, and at the crossing of the transepts, where the spire had fallen. There were two enormous fires. However, one thing was incredible. The light was orange, red-orange, like hell. I hope I do not go there, but it was like hell. It was the burning lead, flowing through the holes in the ceiling and falling everywhere.
0: Despite the situation becoming increasingly dangerous, Father Jean-Marc would enter one more time to save the Eucharist.
6: We got the key, and there I went to get the Blessed Sacrament. And before bringing Jesus to safety, I gave benediction with the Blessed Sacrament, the blessing so that Jesus would help us, the firefighters, to fight the fire. Because what you have to understand is that fire,
5: le feu pour un chrétien, pour un catholique,
6: for a Christian, for a Catholic, is always something mysterious. We have always associated fire with a divine manifestation.
5: Très souvent, de la présence de Dieu et de,
6: fire is very often the manifestation of the presence of God and of a blessing for those who can draw near to it. It can also be a curse.
0: Father Jean-Marc was hailed as a hero in France after the fire, but he says he was simply doing his job.
7: You could have been killed.
8: Yeah, and we are not meant to stay on the ground, yeah, on this earth, but in evil. No, it's not a problem.
7: Are you proud of yourself?
8: No.
7: No.
8: I do the job.
7: You just did a day at the office.
8: Yeah, I do the job.
7: You do the job.
8: Yeah.
0: The images of that burning cathedral affected so many people that it caused an outpouring of support and solidarity. And people around the world rallied together and pledged almost $800 million to restore the cathedral. And the man with the enormous task of carrying out the project was chief architect Philippe Villeneuve.
9: Several times I came to the United States.
0: I met him beside the cathedral when filming a previous documentary about Notre Dame just before its reopening in 2024.
7: I've heard you say before that the day the fire started here at Notre Dame, the little boy inside of you died. What did you mean by that?
10: Well, because I've been madly in love with Notre Dame de Paris since I was little. Growing up, it was inside the cathedral where I felt good. And when I was 16, I made a model of the cathedral. I was really captivated by it, moved by it. And little did I know as a kid when I was building the cathedral out of card and paper that one day I would be working on the real cathedral. And so, when I laid the last stone of the vault in the north transept, it brought me back. And I saw myself as a kid again, building this vault with paper and cardboard.
0: With pressure from the French government and the 350,000 private donors from around the world, Philippe Villeneuve had to make sure that, as much as possible, original techniques and materials were used. And a team of over 2,000 worked on the restoration for over 5 years.
10: It was an enormous amount of work. I realize it now, looking at where we came from. I'm really amazed by the beauty, amazed by the work, by the quality of work.
7: The deeper meaning behind this, are you a man of faith?
9: J'ai passé 5 ans.
10: You know, I spent 5 years saying nothing about this because I'm a civil servant in a secular republic and therefore I couldn't say something like this. But now I have to reveal that, yes, I have a particular devotion to the Virgin Mary and, at the risk of sounding totally crazy or like Joan of Arc, I never stopped feeling support coming from up there. I don't think this project would have been possible otherwise, and I think that's what gave me the strength and determination to move forward, because I knew I was supported from up there.
0: On this trip to Paris, I've come back to meet Philippe Villeneuve again, who, although the restoration is finished, is still working on some smaller projects within the cathedral.
6: So, we restored the spire, and now, this time, we are restoring the chevet with flying buttresses to replace, sculptures to redo, stones to replace, general cleaning and repointing the joints. And then afterwards, even before the chevet is finished, we will continue with the sacristy. And Notre Dame, it is true, is the biggest project I have ever done. The most prestigious, if one can say that, on the most prestigious monument, in the most dramatic circumstances imaginable. So I think that everything I had done before served me in carrying out this project. This final project. And I think that afterwards it is difficult to move on to something else.
7: So after this, you're saying that you don't want to do any more big architectural projects, that you want this to be your last one, Notre Dame.
9: I continue to restore the choir because I love this cathedral, yes, but I don't imagine to do other projects. I have a little church here and a little wall here, but it's just to not stop totally.
7: To not stop totally.
9: Yes.
0: Thank you.
11: In 2024, in the week leading up to its official reopening, the completed restoration work was officially inspected by Emmanuel Macron, the French president. And along with millions of others watching live in television, he was given a first look at the new altar, the white stone and gold details. And guiding the president through the cathedral was the rector of Notre Dame, Father Olivier Riaboud-Dumas, who we spoke to at the time.
7: At a time when religion, organized religion, is declining in the West and cultures and countries are becoming more secular, were you surprised at the outcry and the outpouring of sorrow and grief when the fire struck in 2019 and the will and the want to restore it from everybody?
12: When the cathedral burned on April 15th, 2019, the strong emotional reaction clearly demonstrated everyone's attachment to this Notre Dame de Paris cathedral. Because this cathedral is something of the soul of France, the history of our country is intimately linked with the history of the cathedral, and at the same time, its influence extends far beyond France. The cathedral does not belong to Parisians, nor to Catholics, nor to the French, but it is the common good of all humanity. And its stones speak of God because they have been animated by prayer for more than 800 years.
11: The rector mentioned the strong attachment all people have to the cathedral, not just people of faith. And today, 2 years after the reopening, outside, crowds of tourists and pilgrims are entering from all over the world, believers and non-believers.
13: Can I ask you, are you Catholic, Christian, or believers?
14: No.
15: We believe in...
14: Nothing.
15: No. We've never been here before the fire, inside.
14: Not inside.
15: But, we had to look beautifully restored.
14: Beautiful. Yes.
16: Couldn't believe how amazing it looked. We went there in 2010?
17: Yeah. You can see a lot of the artwork and the iconography. It feels so much more, you feel much more connected to it now.
16: Yeah.
17: You feel there's a presence. I don't know what that is, but I feel like there's, and maybe that's just the love in the room. Maybe that's what it is. There's the collective kind of spirituality of people. And
18: well, we came here to Paris for my wife's 30th birthday.
17: Yay!
18: And so Notre Dame is just one of the things you have to see. I tried to slow down and feel the spiritual aspect when I was in there. We both prayed in the pews. And
19: being inside of it, it was so easy to recognize that everything about my faith is so much bigger than me and my life. And
18: I think we learned this yesterday. It's also really cool. It's like the center of France, if you like, the line between a bunch of roads. So I think that like Christianity and the church is still like the roots of France, the center of France. So that's another cool, like, fun fact.
11: But it was the people of France that the fire of Notre Dame had a profound effect on, including a young man called Paul de Liveron. Paul's life changed forever when he was just 21 after a hiking accident in the south of France.
7: Bring us back to the beginning. You were hiking with some friends, you were rock climbing 11 years ago here in France, and what happened?
1: C'est à peu près ça, effectivement, il y a 11 ans, 2013.
2: Yes, you're right. It was 11 years ago, in 2013, I was hiking with two friends from the engineering school where I was a student. We were in a very beautiful park near Marseille in the south of France, and I slipped on some gravel at the top of a cliff and fell. I landed in a tree that saved my life. But I twisted my back, and that broke a vertebra and damaged my spinal cord. As a result, I lost most of the ability to use my legs, especially the ability to walk.
11: For Paul, the accident was catastrophic. He was never going to walk again. But amazingly, he didn't despair.
7: What about your faith? Were you a person of faith before the accident?
2: Yes, I was a person who already had faith, and in fact, I believe I owe a lot in particular to Holy Mary for the fact that I survived the accident. I was wearing a miraculous medal of Mary around my neck, and I think that's what saved me.
11: Paul embarked on a new mission in life, designing and hand-carving beautiful wooden wheelchairs in the hope that they would uplift other users.
1: J'étais complètement sidéré, je pense, comme beaucoup de gens en France et dans le monde.
2: Like many people in France and around the world, I watched all the news about the fire, wanting to know everything I could about it. I felt this desire to help in the restoration, but because of my wheelchair, even if I had the skills to help, I couldn't even access the construction site, for example. But I was able to get charred wood from the Notre Dame fire, wood dating from the beginning of the 19th century, and I was able to work this into my wheelchairs.
11: Paul put two dark lines at the back of his chairs, charred wood that survived the fire of Notre Dame, which he says represents strength and resilience.
7: That's incredible that you wanted so much to help with the restoration.
1: Yeah.
7: That this is your way.
1: Exactement. En fin de compte,
2: exactly. In the end, it's quite wonderful and providential. My tragedy, my path, ended up giving me a way that I could contribute to the cathedral.
1: Sur la cathédrale.
11: When I last visited Paris in 2024, it was just before the official reopening, and I went to visit a church close to Notre Dame, where a choir of men and women were holding a final rehearsal. This is the Notre Dame Workers' Choir, made up of over 80 architects, engineers, carpenters, crane operators, and construction workers.
20: I was a painter, kind of painter, wow. And most of the time I'm a sculptor.
21: Many of us are not familiar with singing or involved in any choir, so I think the result is convincing.
7: It's okay. It's okay.
20: I think it will be magic.
22: I'm a Muslim, and for me, being in this choir is all about practicing tolerance on a human scale. It is a fabulous moment for me.
11: Under the direction of Frédéric Pinou, they are preparing to perform inside Notre Dame in just a few days, the very cathedral which they helped bring back to life. And later that night, in a coffee shop just next door to the cathedral, I meet local Parisian, Cécile Tévenien. She was one of the people who gathered in front of the burning cathedral on the night of the fire. And says the experience she had was profoundly impactful.
7: We're sitting here in this coffee shop, just a stone's throw from Notre Dame Cathedral. Do you remember what it was like that night when it went up in flames?
3: Oh yeah, of course. Suddenly in the news, there was like, there's a big fire. So I went immediately to Notre Dame with, there were a lot of people around. And
7: you came
3: I was,
7: here, you came straight
3: yeah,
7: here.
3: Yeah, yeah, of course. And I was like literally crying because we thought that the cathedral would crumble. Then we were praying basically or singing because like we can't do anything.
7: When you were among the crowd and people were singing and they were praying, what was the atmosphere like? What did it feel like?
3: You had this magic, you had this very deep moment where everyone was like praying. And I discovered that at this moment, French people were deeply attached to this cathedral.
11: They say you'll never really miss something until it's gone. And since France almost lost their 900-year-old cathedral forever, Cecilia believes it might help give a boost to the faith, which has been declining in France like many other parts of Europe.
7: What do you want the restoration of Notre Dame to represent, not just for Christians here in Paris and in France, but for Christians and believers throughout the world?
3: It means like a renewal of the faith, because we are the whole continent where the faith is like dying a little bit, or at least we have the impression that it's from the past.
7: Do you think perhaps some people will even appreciate it more now that they almost lost it?
3: I'm sure, yeah. And that they will feel it's not only about a building, but about the Virgin Mary and God that we are praising, celebrating there.
11: Cecilia told me she believes the restoration of the cathedral will help people revive their faith in France. And she's not the only one. On this more recent trip to Paris, I met up with a French priest, Father Will Concure.
7: Father, we're standing right behind the beautiful Notre Dame Cathedral. And from your point of view, 2 years ago, this was renovated, it was reopened, it was restored. Has that had any impact on Catholics, on people of faith here in France? Has it helped move the dial in any way?
4: When Notre Dame burnt, the whole of Paris was in tears. Young men, young women gathered close to the statue of St. Michael and were on their knees praying the rosary and crying, saying, it's not just a building going, it's our history, it's our tradition, it's our identity, it's our faith, it's our trust in the Blessed Mother. And suddenly all of France gathers, the billionaires and the poor, I mean the men and women, the French and those who love France and all who love our faith, and they gathered together and people from all parties came together as one, and that's what really brings a nation together. And we built it again and we see it again, and it's so unbelievable that this spire is from 2024. And you look at it and you're like, well, France is not dead and our faith is alive. We build cathedrals, we send missionaries to the world, and we can do it again.
7: Were you surprised by that outcry to have Notre Dame restored? Because many people think France has become a secular country.
4: So I wouldn't agree that France is a secular country. I would agree that France is the eldest daughter of the church. We just came out from a beautiful service that was packed with people on an ordinary Friday. It's Friday of the Passion. And we see people coming in throngs to worship and to venerate the crown of thorns. So it's very beautiful. And France is not a secular country. France is the eldest daughter of the church. And there's a big renewal going on. We see that in our churches, from countryside to cities, and the youth and in the health and the intellectual movements as well, that we see a lot of Catholic intellectuals really being leaders. We are still hoping for more renewal in vocations like missionary vocations, contemplative vocations, monastic vocations, also in Catholic education, Catholic scout movements. There's definitely places of renewal, but France has not become a fully secular country. It is still a very Catholic country. At the heart of every village is a Catholic church. I'm confident that France is not dying, that France will be born again and is currently living a real renewal. And I really hope that this renewal becomes more widespread, not just in privileged, you know, backgrounds, parishes, or communities, but really to the whole of church of France, to the whole of our episcopacy, to the whole of our dioceses.
5: All right, we're going to turn now to Paris, where world leaders are gathering to celebrate the reopening of the Notre Dame Cathedral.
11: Let's bring you back to 2024, when, after 5 years of restoration, on a cold and misty Saturday night, December the 7th, as the nation watched live on television and millions around the world, the Archbishop of Paris knocked on the doors of Notre Dame to have them reopened. Inside, the sound of the cathedral's famous 8,000 pipe organ filled the room, and a choir sung out in joy. The cathedral now looking brighter than ever, as all the stone had been cleaned, every single structure repainted, and the stained glass windows given back their colour and vibrancy. In attendance were representatives of over 50 nations, including Prince William from the United Kingdom, then President and First Lady Joe and Jill Biden, Ukrainian President Vladimir Zelensky, and President Donald Trump, who stood right next to French President Emmanuel Macron.
8: Soyez-en remerciés.
23: Vive Notre-Dame de Paris.
11: And the following morning, another joyous occasion, when on the Feast of the Immaculate Conception, the first Mass was celebrated inside the cathedral and the altar consecrated. And in attendance was Henri Delassem, who was greeted by President Macron because of his bravery, nicknamed France's backpack hero, for saving children during a terrorist attack in 2023. And when I met him, he told me that he believes Notre Dame's rebirth will be a sign to young people in France.
24: There is a lot of energy in France, and people are looking for something to dream about.
7: Something to believe in.
24: Something to, yes, to believe in, but to dream about. Look at the spire of the cathedrals. Yes. It is a direction.
7: when you say that the spire is a signpost to direct people to dream about something, what is it pointing people towards?
24: It's like a bridge between earth and heaven.
7: Earth and heaven.
24: A finger showing God. Even if we don't have faith, it is a direction, okay? It is a symbol of an ideal, like always look up to the sky, dream big, and to act with greatness.
11: To act with greatness. And on this recent trip to Paris in 2026, while filming at Notre Dame Cathedral, I bumped into another pilgrim who was there to pray and see the crown of thorns, Antonia Salzanzo, the mother of Saint Carlo Acutis.
7: And it was your first time, you told me, since the fire.
0: Yes.
7: What do you think, being inside?
0: Fantastic. They did a magnificent. I think it's a sign of resurrection also for France.
7: Wow.
0: Because France is moving a lot of young people. They are asking for the baptisms. They are doing a lot of group of prayers. And I see in this a sign of hope.
7: And people like your son, Saint Carlo Acutis, as well, helping them on that journey.
0: That definitely, because sainthood is possible also today. Eh? Nevertheless, all the technological means, all the rubbish we have around, because it's full of rubbish. But we have also the stars. Each one of us has a star in the sky that enlight our paths. Eh? And this path is possible towards God, towards sainthood.
7: Final question. What has your life been like? You were with your whole family here. I saw your husband and your children. Since Carlo has been lifted to sainthood, what has life been like for you?
0: It's always the same, but is also a pressure for us to become holier, because life is short respect to the eternity. And each minute that passes, like Carlo used to say, is a minute less we have to become holy. So we have to rush, but anyway, we try.
7: Well, isn't it so wonderful meeting you here in Paris
0: this? Thank you.
7: And thank you so much.
0: Thank you.
7: Thank you.
11: And with that, the doors of the stunning Notre Dame Cathedral have reopened, ready to welcome once again pilgrims and worshippers from all over the world. In Paris, France, Colm Flynn, EWTN News in Depth.

0: Steve, here's a pro-choice argument that really upsets me. The one that says abortion empowers women and it's essential in order for women to have equality with men.
1: Right, it's a strange argument because abortion has never empowered women. It's empowered men, though, empowered them to use women for sexual pleasure without any long-term consequences. Abortion has normalized men's ability to use, exploit, manipulate, abuse, and then abandon women. And somehow they say this empowers women?
0: You know, what really empowers women is to see their children and fertility as blessings, not threats. It's a perversion of feminism to believe that women and children are each other's natural enemies. Women shouldn't have to kill their children to achieve their dreams or fully participate in society. If a pregnant woman or mother can't participate in society, then something's wrong with society, not with their fertility. I think that's a true feminist response.
2: The Holy Father's prayer intention for the month of May is that everyone might have food. Let us pray that everyone, from large producers to small consumers, be committed to avoid wasting food and to ensure that everyone has access to quality food.
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5: Welcome to The Rosary is a Place with Father Benedict Rochelle and Simonetta.
6: We want to invite you to pray the Rosary with us. The Rosary is many things, but perhaps the best way to think about the Rosary is to think about it as a spiritual place, as an invisible chapel that you can enter into even in a busy time of life. And in a place like this, to enter into silence, to prayerfulness, and to follow the events of the life of our Lord Jesus Christ as they must have been seen by the eyes of his mother. We celebrate the Rosary with Mary, but of course, that means we celebrate it with Jesus. And we look on him in the mysteries of grace and salvation as his mother and Joseph and the apostles must have seen these events. So, quietly, enter into your own spirit. And join us as we offer the Rosary to God in honor of Christ and his mother.

0: The first five decades of the Rosary are called the Joyful Mysteries. They're called joyful because they represent the early events in the life of Christ and the joy that his mother would have had at these events. In the name of the Father, and of the Son, and of the Holy Spirit. Amen. I believe in God, the Father Almighty, creator of heaven and earth, and in Jesus Christ, his only Son, our Lord, who was conceived by the Holy Spirit, born of the Virgin Mary, suffered under Pontius Pilate, was crucified, died, and was buried. He descended into hell. The third day he rose again from the dead, and he ascended into heaven, and is seated at the right hand of God, the Father Almighty, from whence he shall come to judge the living and the dead.
1: I believe in the Holy Spirit, the Holy Catholic Church, the communion of saints, the forgiveness of sins, the resurrection of the body, and life everlasting. Amen.
0: Our Father, who art in heaven, hallowed be thy name. Thy kingdom come, thy will be done, on earth as it is in heaven.
1: Give us this day our daily bread, and forgive us our trespasses, as we forgive those who trespass against us. And lead us not into temptation, but deliver us from evil. Amen.
0: Let us offer the next three Aves, that we will have an increase of faith, hope, and love. Hail Mary, full of grace, the Lord is with thee. Blessed art thou amongst women, and blessed is the fruit of thy womb, Jesus.
1: Holy Mary, Mother of God, pray for us sinners, now and at the hour of our death. Amen.
0: Hail Mary, full of grace, the Lord is with thee. Blessed art thou amongst women, and blessed is the fruit of thy womb, Jesus.
1: Holy Mary, Mother of God, pray for us sinners, now and at the hour of our death. Amen.
0: Hail Mary, full of grace, the Lord is with thee. Blessed art thou amongst women, and blessed is the fruit of thy womb, Jesus.
1: Holy Mary, Mother of God, pray for us sinners, now and at the hour of our death. Amen.
0: Glory be to the Father, and to the Son, and to the Holy Spirit.
1: As it was in the beginning, is now, and ever shall be, world without end. Amen.

0: the first joyful mystery, the Annunciation by the angel to Mary that she will be the mother of Emmanuel. Our Father, who art in heaven, hallowed be thy name. Thy kingdom come, thy will be done, on earth as it is in heaven.
1: Give us this day our daily bread, and forgive us our trespasses, as we forgive those who trespass against us. And lead us not into temptation, but deliver us from evil. Amen.
0: Hail Mary, full of grace, the Lord is with thee. Blessed art thou amongst women, and blessed is the fruit of thy womb, Jesus.
1: Holy Mary, Mother of God, pray for us sinners, now and at the hour of our death. Amen.
0: Hail Mary, full of grace, the Lord is with thee. Blessed art thou amongst women, and blessed is the fruit of thy womb, Jesus.
1: Holy Mary, Mother of God, pray for us sinners, now and at the hour of our death. Amen.
0: Hail Mary, full of grace, the Lord is with thee. Blessed art

0: God, pray for us sinners, now and at the hour of our death. Amen.
1: Hail Mary, full of grace, the Lord is with thee. Blessed art thou amongst women, and blessed is the fruit of thy womb, Jesus.
0: Holy Mary, Mother of God, pray for us sinners, now and at the hour of our death. Amen.
1: Hail Mary, full of grace, the Lord is with thee. Blessed art thou amongst women, and blessed is the fruit of thy womb, Jesus.
0: Holy Mary, Mother of God, pray for us sinners, now and at the hour of our death. Amen.
1: Hail Mary, full of grace, the Lord is with thee. Blessed art thou amongst women, and blessed is the fruit of thy womb, Jesus.
0: Holy Mary, Mother of God, pray for us sinners, now and at the hour of our death. Amen.
1: Hail Mary, full of grace, the Lord is with thee. Blessed art thou amongst women, and blessed is the fruit of thy womb, Jesus.
0: Holy Mary, Mother of God, pray for us sinners, now and at the hour of our death. Amen.
1: Hail Mary, full of grace, the Lord is with thee. Blessed art thou amongst women, and blessed is the fruit of thy womb, Jesus.
0: Holy Mary, Mother of God, pray for us sinners, now and at the hour of our death. Amen.
1: Glory be to the Father, and to the Son, and to the Holy Spirit.
0: As it was in the beginning, is now, and ever shall be, world without end. Amen.
1: O my Jesus,
0: forgive us our sins.
1: Save us from the fires of hell.
0: Bring all souls to heaven, especially those in most need of thy mercy.
1: The second joyful mystery, the visitation of our Blessed Lady to Elizabeth and to the child in her womb, John the Baptist. Our Father, who art in heaven, hallowed be thy name. Thy kingdom come, thy will be done, on earth as it is in heaven.
0: Give us this day our daily bread, and forgive us our trespasses, as we forgive those who trespass against us. And lead us not into temptation, but deliver us from evil. Amen.
1: Hail Mary, full of grace, the Lord is with thee. Blessed art thou amongst women, and blessed is the fruit of thy womb, Jesus.
0: Holy Mary, Mother of God, pray for us sinners, now and at the hour of our death. Amen.
1: Hail Mary, full of grace, the Lord is with thee. Blessed art thou amongst women, and blessed is the fruit of thy womb, Jesus.
0: Holy Mary, Mother of God, pray for us sinners, now and at the hour of our death. Amen.
1: Hail Mary, full of grace, the Lord is with thee. Blessed art thou amongst women, and blessed is the fruit of thy womb, Jesus.
0: Holy Mary, Mother of God, pray for us sinners, now and at the hour of our death. Amen.
1: Hail Mary, full of grace, the Lord is with thee. Blessed art thou amongst women, and blessed is the fruit of thy womb, Jesus.
0: Holy Mary, Mother of God, pray for us sinners, now and at the hour of our death. Amen.
1: Hail Mary, full of grace, the Lord is with thee. Blessed art thou amongst women, and blessed is the fruit of thy womb, Jesus.
0: Holy Mary, Mother of God, pray for us sinners, now and at the hour of our death. Amen.
1: Hail Mary, full of grace, the Lord is with thee. Blessed art thou amongst women, and blessed is the fruit of thy womb, Jesus.
0: Holy Mary, Mother of God, pray for us sinners, now and at the hour of our death. Amen.
1: Hail Mary, full of grace, the Lord is with thee. Blessed art thou amongst women, and blessed is the fruit of thy womb, Jesus.
0: Holy Mary, Mother of God, pray for us sinners, now and at the hour of our death. Amen.
1: Hail Mary, full of grace, the Lord is with thee. Blessed art thou amongst women, and blessed is the fruit of thy womb, Jesus.
0: Holy Mary, Mother of God, pray for us sinners, now and at the hour of our death. Amen.
1: Hail Mary, full of grace, the Lord is with thee. Blessed art thou amongst women, and blessed is the fruit of thy womb, Jesus.
0: Holy Mary, Mother of God, pray for us sinners, now and at the hour of our death. Amen.
1: Hail Mary, full of grace, the Lord is with thee. Blessed art thou amongst women, and blessed is the fruit of thy womb, Jesus.

0: Mother of God, pray for us sinners, now and at the hour of our death. Amen.
1: Hail Mary, full of grace, the Lord is with thee. Blessed art thou amongst women, and blessed is the fruit of thy womb, Jesus.
0: Holy Mary, Mother of God, pray for us sinners, now and at the hour of our death. Amen.
1: Glory be to the Father, and to the Son, and to the Holy Spirit.
0: As it was in the beginning, is now, and ever shall be, world without end. Amen.
1: O my Jesus, forgive us our sins, save us from the fires of hell, bring all souls to heaven, especially those in most need of thy mercy. The third joyful mystery, the birth of our divine Savior. The birth of Jesus is filled with joy. The joy of the angels, the joy of the shepherds, the joy of the Magi. But it happens in such strange circumstances. She laid him in a manger because there was no room for them in the inn. How important it is for us to remember that God chose that his Son would be poor, that he would be very poor, that he would be poor all of his life. There are two things we need to think about. First of all, that according to his own words, what we do for the poor, we do for him. And secondly, that we ourselves must not be attached to worldly things and invested in seeking and getting things that make us comfortable. Our Father, who art in heaven, hallowed be thy name. Thy kingdom come, thy will be done, on earth as it is in heaven.
0: Give us this day our daily bread, and forgive us our trespasses, as we forgive those who trespass against us. And lead us not into temptation, but deliver us from evil. Amen.
1: Hail Mary, full of grace, the Lord is with thee. Blessed art thou amongst women, and blessed is the fruit of thy womb, Jesus.
0: Holy Mary, Mother of God, pray for us sinners, now and at the hour of our death. Amen.
1: Hail Mary, full of grace, the Lord is with thee. Blessed art thou amongst women, and blessed is the fruit of thy womb, Jesus.
0: Holy Mary, Mother of God, pray for us sinners, now and at the hour of our death. Amen.
1: Hail Mary, full of grace, the Lord is with thee. Blessed art thou amongst women, and blessed is the fruit of thy womb, Jesus.
0: Holy Mary, Mother of God, pray for us sinners, now and at the hour of our death. Amen.
1: Hail Mary, full of grace, the Lord is with thee. Blessed art thou amongst women, and blessed is the fruit of thy womb, Jesus.
0: Holy Mary, Mother of God, pray for us sinners, now and at the hour of our death. Amen.
1: Hail Mary, full of grace, the Lord is with thee. Blessed art thou amongst women, and blessed is the fruit of thy womb, Jesus.
0: Holy Mary, Mother of God, pray for us sinners, now and at the hour of our death. Amen.
1: Hail Mary, full of grace, the Lord is with thee. Blessed art thou amongst women, and blessed is the fruit of thy womb, Jesus.
0: Holy Mary, Mother of God, pray for us sinners, now and at the hour of our death. Amen.
1: Hail Mary, full of grace, the Lord is with thee. Blessed art thou amongst women, and blessed is the fruit of thy womb, Jesus.
0: Holy Mary, Mother of God, pray for us sinners, now and at the hour of our death. Amen.
1: Hail Mary, full of grace, the Lord is with thee. Blessed art thou amongst women, and blessed is the fruit of thy womb, Jesus.
0: Holy Mary, Mother of God, pray for us sinners now and at the hour of our death. Amen.
1: Hail Mary, full of grace, the Lord is with thee. Blessed art thou amongst women, and blessed is the fruit of thy womb, Jesus.
0: Holy Mary, Mother of God, pray for us sinners now and at the hour of our death. Amen.
1: Hail Mary, full of grace, the Lord is with thee. Blessed art thou amongst women, and blessed is the fruit of thy womb, Jesus.
0: Holy Mary, Mother of God, pray for us sinners, now and at the hour of our death. Amen.
1: Glory be to the Father, and to the Son, and to the Holy Spirit.
0: As it was in the beginning, is now, and ever shall be, world without end. Amen.
1: O my Jesus, forgive us our sins. Save us from the fires of hell.
0: Bring all souls to heaven, especially those in most need of thy mercy.
1: The fourth joyful mystery, the presentation of the Christ child in the temple by Mary and Joseph. Our Father, who art in heaven, hallowed be thy name. Thy kingdom come, thy will be done, on earth as it is in heaven.
0: Give us this day our daily bread, and forgive us our trespasses, as we forgive those who trespass against us. And lead us not into temptation, but deliver us from evil. Amen.
1: Hail Mary, full of grace, the Lord is with thee. Blessed art thou amongst women, and blessed is the fruit of thy womb, Jesus.
0: Holy Mary, Mother of God, pray for us sinners, now and at the hour of our death. Amen.
1: Hail Mary, full of grace, the Lord is with thee. Blessed art thou amongst women, and blessed is the fruit of thy womb, Jesus.
0: Holy Mary, Mother of God, pray for us sinners, now and at the hour of our death. Amen.
1: Hail Mary, full of grace, the Lord is with thee. Blessed art thou amongst women, and blessed is the fruit of thy womb, Jesus.
0: Holy Mary, Mother of God, pray for us sinners, now and at the hour of our death. Amen.
1: Hail Mary, full of grace, the Lord is with thee. Blessed art thou amongst women, and blessed is the fruit of thy womb, Jesus.
0: Holy Mary, Mother of God, pray for us sinners, now and at the hour of our death. Amen.
1: Hail Mary, full of grace, the Lord is with thee. Blessed art thou amongst women, and blessed is the fruit of thy womb, Jesus.
0: Holy Mary, Mother of God, pray for us sinners, now and at the hour of our death. Amen.
1: Hail Mary, full of grace, the Lord is with thee. Blessed art thou amongst women, and blessed is the fruit of thy womb, Jesus.
0: Holy Mary, Mother of God, pray for us sinners, now and at the hour of our death. Amen.
1: Hail Mary, full of grace, the Lord is with thee. Blessed art thou amongst women, and blessed is the fruit of thy womb, Jesus.
0: Holy Mary, Mother of God, pray for us sinners, now and at the hour of our death. Amen.
1: Hail Mary, full of grace, the Lord is with thee. Blessed art thou amongst women, and blessed is the fruit of thy womb, Jesus.
0: Holy Mary, Mother of God, pray for us sinners, now and at the hour of our death. Amen.
1: Hail Mary, full of grace, the Lord is with thee. Blessed art thou amongst women, and blessed is the fruit of thy womb, Jesus.
0: Holy Mary, Mother of God, pray for us sinners, now and at the hour of our death. Amen.
1: Hail Mary, full of grace, the Lord is with thee. Blessed art thou amongst women, and blessed is the fruit of thy womb, Jesus.
0: Holy Mary, Mother of God, pray for us sinners, now and at the hour of our death. Amen.
1: Glory be to the Father, and to the Son, and to the Holy Spirit.
0: As it was in the beginning, is now, and ever shall be, world without end. Amen.
1: O my Jesus,
0: forgive us our sins.
1: Save us from the fires of hell.
0: Bring all souls to heaven, especially those in most need of thy mercy.
1: The fifth joyful mystery, the finding of the child Jesus in the temple. Our Father, who art in heaven, hallowed be thy name. Thy kingdom come, thy will be done, on earth as it is in heaven.
0: Give us this day our daily bread, and forgive us our trespasses, as we forgive those who trespass against us. And lead us not into temptation, but deliver us from evil. Amen.
1: Hail Mary, full of grace, the Lord is with thee. Blessed art thou amongst women, and blessed is the fruit of thy womb, Jesus.
0: Holy Mary, Mother of God, pray for us sinners, now and at the hour of our death. Amen.
1: Hail Mary, full of grace, the Lord is with thee. Blessed art thou amongst women, and blessed is the fruit of thy womb, Jesus.
0: Holy Mary, Mother of God, pray for us sinners, now and at the hour of our death. Amen.
1: Hail Mary, full of grace, the Lord is with thee. Blessed art thou amongst women, and blessed is the fruit of thy womb, Jesus.
0: Holy Mary, Mother of God, pray for us sinners, now and at the hour of our death. Amen.
1: Hail Mary, full of grace, the Lord is with thee. Blessed art thou amongst women, and blessed is the fruit of thy womb, Jesus.
0: Holy Mary, Mother of God, pray for us sinners, now and at the hour of our death. Amen.
1: Hail Mary, full of grace, the Lord is with thee. Blessed art thou amongst women, and blessed is the fruit of thy womb, Jesus.
0: Holy Mary, Mother of God, pray for us sinners, now and at the hour of our death. Amen.
1: Hail Mary, full of grace, the Lord is with thee. Blessed art thou amongst women, and blessed is the fruit of thy womb, Jesus.
0: Holy Mary, Mother of God, pray for us sinners, now and at the hour of our death. Amen.
1: Hail Mary, full of grace, the Lord is with thee. Blessed art thou amongst women, and blessed is the fruit of thy womb, Jesus.
0: Holy Mary, Mother of God, pray for us sinners, now and at the hour of our death. Amen.
1: Hail Mary, full of grace, the Lord is with thee. Blessed art thou amongst women, and blessed is the fruit of thy womb, Jesus.
0: Holy Mary, Mother of God, pray for us sinners, now and at the hour of our death. Amen.
1: Hail Mary, full of grace, the Lord is with thee. Blessed art thou amongst women, and blessed is the fruit of thy womb, Jesus.
0: Holy Mary, Mother of God, pray for us sinners, now and at the hour of our death. Amen.
1: Hail Mary, full of grace, the Lord is with thee. Blessed art thou amongst women, and blessed is the fruit of thy womb, Jesus.
0: Holy Mary, Mother of God, pray for us sinners, now and at the hour of our death. Amen.
1: Glory be to the Father, and to the Son, and to the Holy Spirit.
0: As it was in the beginning, is now, and ever shall be, world without end. Amen.
1: O my Jesus, forgive us our sins, save us from the fires of hell.
0: Bring all souls to heaven, especially those in most need of thy mercy.
1: Hail, Holy Queen, Mother of mercy, our life, our sweetness, and our hope. To thee do we cry, poor banished children of Eve. To thee do we send up our sighs, mourning and weeping in this valley of tears. Turn then, most gracious Advocate, thine eyes of mercy toward us, and after this our exile, show unto us the blessed fruit of thy womb, Jesus. O clement, O loving, O sweet Virgin Mary, pray for us, O Holy Mother of God,
0: that we may be made worthy of the promises of Christ.
1: Let us pray. O God, whose only begotten Son, by his life, death, and resurrection, has purchased for us the rewards of eternal life, grant, we beseech thee, that meditating on these mysteries of the Most Holy Rosary of the Blessed Virgin Mary, we may imitate what they contain and obtain what they promise, through the same Christ our Lord. Amen. May the divine assistance remain always with us, and may the souls of the faithful departed, through the mercy of God, rest in peace. Amen. May the Holy Virgin bless you with her loving child, this day and forever. In the name of the Father, and of the Son, and of the Holy Spirit. Amen.
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2: 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More importantly, we need to ask for his grace through prayer.
3: Hi, my name is Father Mike Schmitz, and you're listening to The Bible in a Year, where we encounter God's voice and live life through the lens of Scripture. Using the Great Adventure Bible timeline, we'll read all the way from Genesis to Revelation, discovering how the story of salvation unfolds and how we fit into that story today. The Great Adventure Bible Timeline was developed by Jeff Cavins and is provided by Ascension, who produced and funded this program. We are reading from 1 Kings chapter 3. We're reading 2 Chronicles 4 and 5. We're praying Psalm 64 because it is day 145. The first book of Kings, chapter 3. Solomon prays for wisdom. Solomon made a marriage alliance with Pharaoh, king of Egypt. He took Pharaoh's daughter and brought her into the city of David until he had finished building his own house and the house of the Lord and the wall around Jerusalem. The people were sacrificing at the high places, however, because no house had yet been built for the name of the Lord. Solomon loved the Lord, walking in the statutes of David his father. Only he sacrificed and burnt incense at the high places. And the king went to Gibeon to sacrifice there, for that was the great high place. Solomon used to offer 1,000 burnt offerings upon that altar. At Gibeon, the Lord appeared to Solomon in a dream by night, and God said, "Ask what I shall give you." And Solomon said, "You have shown great and merciful love to your servant David, my father, because he walked before you in faithfulness, in righteousness, and in uprightness of heart toward you. And you have kept for him this great and merciful love, and have given him a son to sit on his throne this day. And now, O Lord my God, you have made your servant king in place of David, my father, although I am but a little child. I do not know how to go out or come in, and your servant is in the midst of your people whom you have chosen, a great people that cannot be numbered or counted for multitude. Give your servant, therefore, an understanding mind to govern your people, that I may discern between good and evil, for who is able to govern this great people of yours?" It pleased the Lord that Solomon had asked this, and God said to him, "Because you have asked this, and have not asked for yourself long life or riches or the life of your enemies, but have asked for yourself understanding to discern what is right. Behold, I now do according to your word. Behold, I give you a wise and discerning mind, so that none like you has been before you, and none like you shall arise after you. I give you also what you have not asked, both riches and honor, so that no other king shall compare with you all your days. And if you will walk in my ways, keeping my statutes and my commandments, as your father David walked, then I will lengthen your days." And Solomon awoke, and behold, it was a dream. Then he came to Jerusalem, and stood before the ark of the covenant of the Lord, and offered up burnt offerings and peace offerings, and made a feast for all his servants. Solomon's wisdom in judgment. Then two harlots came to the king, and stood before him. The one woman said, "O my lord, this woman and I dwell in the same house, and I gave birth to a child while she was in the house. Then on the third day after I was delivered, this woman also gave birth. And we were alone. There was no one else with us in the house. Only we two were in the house. And this woman's son died in the night because she lay on it. And she arose at midnight and took my son from beside me while your maidservant slept and laid it in her bosom and laid her dead son in my bosom. When I rose in the morning to nurse my child, behold, it was dead. But when I looked at it closely in the morning, behold, it was not the child that I had borne." And the other woman said, "No, the living child is mine, and the dead child is yours." The first said, "No, the dead child is yours, and the living child is mine." Thus they spoke before the king. Then the king said, The one says, "This is my son that is alive, and your son is dead." And the other says, "No, but your son is dead, and my son is the living one." And the king said, "Bring me a sword." So a sword was brought before the king, and the king said, "Divide the living child in two, and give half to the one and half to the other." Then the woman whose son was alive said to the king, because her heart yearned for her son, "Oh, my lord, give her the living child, and by no means slay it." But the other said, "It shall be neither mine nor yours. Divide it." Then the king answered and said, "Give the living child to the first woman, and by no means slay it. She is its mother." And all Israel heard of the judgment which the king had rendered, and they stood in awe of the king, because they perceived that the wisdom of God was in him to render justice. The second book of Chronicles, chapter 4. Furnishings of the temple. He made an altar of bronze, 20 cubits long and 20 cubits wide and 10 cubits high. Then he made the molten sea. It was round, 10 cubits from brim to brim and 5 cubits high, and a line of 30 cubits measured its circumference. Under it were figures of gourds for 30 cubits compassing the sea round about. The gourds were in two rows, cast with it when it was cast. It stood upon 12 oxen, 3 facing north, 3 facing west, 3 facing south, and 3 facing east. The sea was set upon them, and all their posterior parts were inward. Its thickness was a handbreadth, and its brim was made like the brim of a cup, like the flower of a lily. It held over 3,000 baths. He also made 10 lavers in which to wash, and set 5 on the south side and 5 on the north side. In these they were to rinse off what was used for a burnt offering, and the sea was for the priests to wash in. And he made 10 golden lampstands as prescribed, and set them in the temple, 5 on the south side and 5 on the north. He also made 10 tables and placed them in the temple, 5 on the south side and 5 on the north. And he made 100 basins of gold. He made the court of the priests and the great court and doors for the court, and overlaid their doors with bronze. And he set the sea at the southeast corner of the house. Huram also made the pots, the shovels, and the basins. So Huram finished the work that he did for King Solomon on the house of God, the two pillars, the bowls, and the two capitals on top of the pillars, and the two networks to cover the two bowls of the capitals that were on top of the pillars, and the 400 pomegranates for the two networks, 2 rows of pomegranates for each network to cover the two bowls of the capitals that were upon the pillars. He made the stands also, and the lavers upon the stands, and the one sea and the 12 oxen underneath it. The pots, the shovels, the forks, and all the equipment for these Huram Abi made of burnished bronze for King Solomon for the house of the Lord. In the plain of the Jordan the king cast them, in the clay ground between Succoth and Zeredah. Solomon made all these things in great quantities, so that the weight of the bronze was not ascertained. So Solomon made all the things that were in the house of God, the golden altar, the tables for the bread of the presence, the lampstands, and their lamps of pure gold to burn before the inner sanctuary as prescribed, the flowers, the lamps, and the tongs of purest gold, the snuffers, basins, dishes for incense, and fire pans of pure gold, and the sockets of the temple, for the inner doors to the most holy place, and for the doors of the nave of the temple, were of gold. Chapter 5. Thus all the work that Solomon did for the house of the Lord was finished. And Solomon brought in the things which David his father had dedicated, and stored the silver, the gold, and all the vessels in the treasuries of the house of God. The Ark of the Covenant brought into the temple. Then Solomon assembled the elders of Israel, and all the heads of the tribes, the leaders of the fathers' houses of the sons of Israel, in Jerusalem, to bring up the Ark of the Covenant of the Lord out of the city of David, which is in Zion. And all the men of Israel assembled before the king at the feast, which is in the 7th month, and all the elders of Israel came, and the Levites took up the ark. And they brought up the ark, the tent of meeting, and all the holy vessels that were in the tent. The priests and the Levites brought them up. And King Solomon and all the congregation of Israel who had assembled before him were before the ark, sacrificing so many sheep and oxen that they could not be counted or numbered. So the priests brought the ark of the covenant of the Lord to its place, in the inner sanctuary of the house, in the most holy place, underneath the wings of the cherubim. For the cherubim spread out their wings over the place of the ark, so that the cherubim made a covering above the ark and its poles. And the poles were so long that the ends of the poles were seen from the holy place before the inner sanctuary, but they could not be seen from the outside. And they are there to this day. There was nothing in the ark except the two tables which Moses put there at Horeb, where the Lord made a covenant with the sons of Israel when they came out of Egypt. Now, when the priests came out of the holy place, for all the priests who were present had sanctified themselves, without regard to their divisions, and all the Levitical singers, Asaph, Heman, and Jeduthun, and their sons and kinsmen, arrayed in fine linen, with cymbals, harps, and lyres, stood east of the altar with 120 priests who were trumpeters. And it was the duty of the trumpeters and singers to make themselves heard in unison in praise and thanksgiving to the Lord. And when the song was raised, with trumpets and cymbals and other musical instruments in praise to the Lord, for he is good, for his mercy endures forever. The house of the Lord was filled with a cloud, so that the priests could not stand to minister because of the cloud, for the glory of the Lord filled the house of God. Psalm 64, prayer for protection from enemies, to the choir master, a psalm of David. Hear my voice, O God, in my complaint. Preserve my life from dread of the enemy. Hide me from the secret plots of the wicked, from the scheming of evildoers who whet their tongues like swords, who aim bitter words like arrows, shooting from ambush at the blameless, shooting at him suddenly and without fear. They hold fast to their evil purpose. They talk of laying snares, secretly thinking, who can see us? Who can search out our crimes? We have thought out a cunningly conceived plot. For the inward mind and heart of a man are deep. But God will shoot his arrow at them. They will be wounded suddenly. Because of their tongue, he will bring them to ruin. All who see them will wag their heads. Then all men will fear. They will tell what God has wrought and ponder what he has done. Let the righteous rejoice in the Lord and take refuge in him. Let all the upright in heart glory. Father in heaven, we thank you for your word. We thank you for revealing your heart to us. We thank you for continually turning our hearts to you, because our hearts can be so easily turned away from you. And so, Lord, I just, at this moment right now, God, I just want to speak to you about this psalm that we just prayed, and how clearly the righteous find a place in your temple, how the righteous find a place in your heart, how the righteous find a place in you. And Lord, so often we are not righteous. So often we are the opposite of that. We are unrighteous. We are false and we're fickle and we're sinners. And yet you still take us back even then, even when we're not righteous, even when we are disasters, you still love us and you never give up on us. Help us to never give up on you. In Jesus' name we pray. Amen. In the name of the Father and of the Son and of the Holy Spirit. Amen. Okay. Gosh. Okay. Let's, if we can do this, I keep doing this. I think I've done it for the last couple of days, where we start in Chronicles and go in the kind of the reverse order from Chronicles to Kings. But I just want to highlight in 2 Chronicles, this is Solomon doing his greatest life's work. This is the greatest thing Solomon will have done in his entire life. Remember that King David did a number of great things. King David united the tribes into a kingdom. King David had defeated all the enemies around Israel. King David had amassed all this wealth for the people of Israel, and not only for the people of Israel, but for the building of the temple. And now Solomon is doing the single greatest task, the single greatest chore or assignment, call that he had in his life, and that was to build the temple. And he does it so well. He does it incredibly well. This is for God's glory. And the Chronicles that Solomon does this excellently, that everything is not, I mean, just think about, we have the finest materials to build with. We have Solomon building the temple according to the model that was given when it came to the tabernacle, right? When it came to the tent of meeting. You have Solomon who's lining all of these structures with gold and with silver. He makes these massively huge bronze doors. And not only that, but keep this in mind, Solomon is then sacrificing regularly massive, massive amounts of animals, essentially. He's giving the Lord the sacrifice that he believes the Lord desires. He knows he is sacrificing to the Lord what he believes he deserves. And so Solomon is doing so well. Two little points here of 2 Chronicles. You have the chronicler highlight who carries the ark from where it was to the holy place, to the most holy place. It was the Levites. Not only remember that when David had originally wanted to bring the ark from the house of Obed-Edom the Gittite, right? He was going passing through that area. And what happened? Uzzah stretched out his hand and he touched the ark. It was on a wagon and he died. Here is Solomon. He's learning from his father's mistakes, and he is having the Levites carry the ark like they ought to be carrying the ark. And that's so important. And that seems to be honored by God. Why? Because as they install the ark into the most holy place, as they complete the temple, what happens is the cloud of glory fills the space. And this reminds us of the cloud of glory that led the people of Israel out of Egypt and into freedom, out of Egypt and through the wilderness, that the cloud of glory that would rest upon the Ark of the Covenant, upon that tent of meeting, upon that tabernacle, is filling this space. And you have the sense of, like, here is God saying, yes, here is God affirming, that's maybe the word I was thinking of, or confirming what Solomon had done and what the people had done in coming together and giving free will. Remember, David took up a free will offering in giving freely the sacrifice to the Lord. And this is just so, so massively important, because on one hand, we have our own sacrifices, right? We have the things that we're going to do. Here's what I'm going to do for God. And yet we wonder sometimes, okay, God, are you receiving what I'm offering? Do you even want what I'm offering? The Shekinah, we possibly could be the Shekinah glory cloud, like to call it the glory cloud. It possibly could be that this is a sign of God's favor, not just a sign of God's presence, a sign of God's acceptance, you know, as I said, a confirmation and affirmation of what they're doing, and not simply a sign of his presence, where they're like, okay, yes, we've done the right thing. We have offered to the Lord what he deserves, and we even have offered to the Lord what he desires. And that is just a remarkable thing. But this concludes, essentially, in Chronicles at least, Solomon's high point, right? His greatest task. He'll do other things, but this concludes the greatest task of Solomon's life. And we might talk about that later on in the next couple of days. But going back to 1 Kings and Solomon, we have him praying, like we covered a couple of days ago, praying for wisdom. One thing to note is that Solomon prays for wisdom at Gibeon, at the place of sacrifice before the temple in Jerusalem becomes a place of sacrifice. He is sacrificing the Lord. He's praying to the Lord, and he's giving to the Lord a sign of his heart. He's giving the Lord a sign of his life. That's what sacrifices are, right? They're a sign of our desire to give ourselves to the Lord by giving him something valuable. And that's what is the heart of virtually every sacrifice, is it's rather than myself being sacrificed, I am sacrificing something on my behalf. I'm sacrificing something that is of importance to me. And Solomon is doing this, and here's the Lord who comes to him and says, what do you want? And he asks for this wisdom and right understanding in discernment and judgment. And he gets given this great gift, and we see him play it out. We see this played out in one of the, I remember this story from when I was a little kid. It just was so striking, of the two women who both had children. One of the children had died, and there was this debate, you know, she said, and then she said, and who's right? And then Solomon, he's the tiebreaker here by employing and utilizing the wisdom that God had given to him, which is also good. It's also good. And yet, at the very beginning of 1 Kings chapter 3, we get thrown this line, or maybe not thrown a line. We are given a line, and that line is that David had married the daughter of Pharaoh. Now, this isn't necessarily completely proscribed, right? Not completely prohibited, but we're going to see what happens in that. We're going to see what happens because of this when it comes to marrying the daughter of Pharaoh, that this begins Solomon's expansion, essentially, when it comes to his own household and the way in which Solomon is wanting to make alliances with the nations around him by marriage and by his marriage to many, many of the daughters of influential people around them. And this is the first time we get this sense that here is Solomon who's doing something, and it's going to come around, and it's not going to be good. It's not going to be helpful, and he's not going to show himself to truly be wise. Now, we talked about this yesterday, that, or maybe 2 days ago, gosh, time flies, you guys, that here is Solomon who, yes, he is wise, but he's not necessarily good. Here is Solomon who has the wisdom to be able to discern right and wrong, but he doesn't necessarily always do the right and avoid the wrong. And so this is one of the first chinks in his armor that we see with King Solomon. Always there's, we can know the right thing to do, but just knowing the right thing to do does not get us to do it. And we can believe the right things, but believing the right things doesn't always get us to the place where we do the right things. And so here we are in a place today, knowing that we need God's grace, not just to know the truth and not just to be wise, but also to choose the truth and to live in wisdom, to live in life and to choose life. for ourselves and for our family members. So we need God's grace and we need prayers. So we pray for ourselves, obviously, because if we're not sustained by God's grace, then the people around us will suffer for that. And we also pray for each other and this community of people walking through the Bible in a year. You guys, this is it's a genuine community. It might be virtual, it might be online, it might just be in your ears, but I know that for everyone who's listening to this and is praying through the Bible in a year with us, it's in your hearts. It's a real thing that you've committed. I mean, it's day 145 for crying out loud. This is not a fad for you anymore. This is your life right now. And these are your people. And these your people are walking with you and praying for you. I am praying for you. Please pray for me. My name is Father Mike. I cannot wait to see you tomorrow. God bless.

0: That was day 145 of Bible in a Year with Father Mike Schmitz. And now we'd like to share audio from a video called What Boredom Can Teach Us with Father Mike from the Ascension Presents YouTube channel.
1: Hi, my name is Father Mike Schmitz, and this is Ascension Presents. Remember, this is for the adults. Remember being bored in summer break? A lot of times we were so bored that we would get bored with things. And it was interesting because we'd go to my mom or my dad and like, oh, I'm so bored. Or we'd say about like this task or this thing or this moment, like, oh, this is so boring or that's so boring. And my mom and dad, they had this response through us kids whenever we said that's boring or this is boring. They would look at us and say, things aren't boring. People are. What they were trying to say is like, yeah, if you're bored, do something about it. Now, I'm not sure if that, you know, that mom, dad wisdom is completely true. I think it smells like truth, so I'm going to go with it. But boredom can be a gift. Now, yes, caveat on the side. There is a saying, idle hands are the devil's playground. I'm not talking about that. I'm not talking about the idle hands that lead someone to sin. Because that's also like a saying that has smells like truth a little bit sometimes. I'm talking about the fact that boredom can be a gift. Because boredom can be connected to this thing called leisure. And leisure is one of the things we are made for. In fact, in the Garden of Eden, I talked in another video about how the Garden of Eden, the story of, you know, creation, reveals to us that we're made for at least three things. We're made for love, we're made for labor, and we're made for leisure. Now, I would also say we're also made for worship, but funny enough, in the Hebrew, that word labor is also connected to worship. Whole another video on that someday. I don't know. Anyways, the point is, boredom can be a gift because we're actually made for leisure. We're made to rest. And boredom can indicate I'm in a place of rest. One of the reasons why I can ask the adults and say, remember when you used to be bored? Or at one point you were bored, but you might not be as much anymore, is because it's likely you don't have a chance to rest. You don't have a chance for leisure, and you don't have the chance to maybe have the possibility of being bored. What are we called to do? We're called to make room in our lives for leisure. But if we make room in our lives for leisure, that means we are also risking boredom. When we don't have anything to do, what do we typically automatically do? Now, this might not be you, but people next to you or people behind you, they do this. When we are on the verge of boredom, what do we typically do to avoid it? We usually automatically consume something, right? So whether that's from digital media to food, I'm bored, I need some stimulation. I'm sitting in line and I could just stand here, but that I might be bored if I just stand here. So I'll pull up my phone and I'll look at this website, or I'll look up this person, check my email, send a text message. On the verge of boredom, I headed off of the pass by automatically or mindlessly consuming either digital media, food, or some other kind of distraction. But boredom can be a gift, because boredom can be our entryway into something great. Rather than avoiding boredom, rather than running away from boredom, why not let it become fruitful? Not like to do more work, but to become more human. Why not be on the verge of boredom and allow and enter into boredom in order to create? I once heard someone say a line that I'll repeat all of the time. They said, creativity requires boredom. It's good to be, you know, kind of in the rhythm and kept moving along. But if you're going to be truly creative, you have to know what it's like to be with your own thoughts and dive deeply into those thoughts, to think them through to their, you know, conclusions, to reassess them, to even share them with other people. But creativity requires boredom. Yet so often we crave distraction and to avoid creativity. In fact, there's a man, his name's Cal Newport. Cal Newport is a computer scientist and an author. He has a book called Deep Work. And in the book, he talks about how he doesn't use social media at all. And people always question him and say, wait, you're a computer scientist and you are a, you know, award-winning author. How do you, A, avoid using social media, computer science? You're not like a Luddite, meaning you don't like technology. And how do you let people know about your book if you're not on social media? And he points out, he says, you know, when it comes to social media as a tool, it's fine, but it is the least common denominator kind of tool you possibly, no one adds value through what he says is, he can't add any unique value by doing something that a six-year-old with a smartphone can do. So he's chosen to get away from those distractions of like the smartphone and social media so that when he's in boredom, he can become creative and he can offer something that he wouldn't be able to offer if he just simply encountered boredom and then mindlessly consumed media or mindlessly consumed something else. So boredom, creativity requires boredom. So you're, when you're on the verge of boredom, enter into it, could be creative. Number two, second C word is contact. Boredom can let us know that, wait, I'm made for other people. Remember one of the L words, made for love? I'm made for other people. And so rather than just distract myself by like looking at something online or eating some food, whatever the thing is that you'd use to distract yourself, why not recognize the boredom and the sting of loneliness or the sting of boredom that can move you to reach out intentionally to have contact with someone? And third, how to respond to boredom? We can respond creative, to reach contact, or to cavort. That's a weird word. Cavort. No, disclaimer, whatever. Technically, to cavort means to dance or jump enthusiastically. I was looking for a word that started with C that meant play. And so the thesaurus told me that the word cavort is kind of like the word play. So I'm using it to go along with the C theme, just like I went along with the L theme. So love, leisure, labor, creativity, contact, and cavorting. Play. Not like play to an end, not like play with a purpose in mind, but play for the sake of play. Boredom can get us to the place where, wait a second, I have enough room in my life for play or to cavort. I have enough room in my life that I can actually have leisure. You know, that there's a great book by a guy named Joseph Pieper called Leisure as the Basis of Culture, or the fifth C word of the day, leisure as the basis of culture. And cultures have to have all these three things. They have to have a creativity. They have to involve contact or relationships. And culture also has to involve cavorting, or has to involve play, has to involve art, has to involve music, has to involve games. Like, what are the things that we engage in? Not simply sitting back and watching someone else play. What are the things we can enter into for the sake of play? Because that's one of the things about saints. I would venture to even argue that the saints were never bored, at least in the negative sense. The saints would enter into the silence. They'd enter into the desert and see it as an opportunity to encounter the Lord. The desert being a place where the Lord would purify them and strengthen them, where they could get to be more and more conformed to his heart. That kind of thing happens in silence. That kind of thing happens in boredom. The saints are the people who would respond to boredom with creativity. They would respond to boredom by cultivating contact and relationship. They would respond to boredom by cavorting, by playing. That's why I think G.K. Chesterton said that the world will never starve for want of wonders. Like, this world is amazing. The world that you and I live in, there's nothing to be bored about in this world. He said, the world will never starve for want of wonders, but for want of wonder. That here we are walking amidst this amazing, incredible, almost overwhelming creation. And we kind of go, meh, I'm bored. I don't think the saints were ever bored in that way. I think they saw this world and entered into that stillness, that silence, that potential boredom, and said, we're going to create here, have contact with the Lord, with others. We're going to cavort. We're going to play. Boredom is a gift. So how are you going to use it?
0: That was audio from a video called What Boredom Can Teach Us with Father Mike from the Ascension Presents YouTube channel. 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
6: Catechism in a Year is produced and funded by Ascension and distributed on radio through a partnership with Spoke Street Media. The catechism used is the Ascension edition of the catechism, which includes the Foundations of Faith approach. You can follow along in any recent version of the Catechism of the Catholic Church. A reading plan and all Catechism in a Year episodes can be found at ascensionpress.com/CIY or on the Ascension app. Yesterday, we heard an introduction to a brand new part of the catechism that we're starting today, focusing on how we worship the liturgy. Father Mike explains the what and the why of liturgy and how it gives us access to grace Jesus has won for us, and ultimately to God himself.
7: Hi, my name is Father Mike Schmitz, and you're listening to the Catechism in a Year, where we encounter God's plan of sheer goodness for us, revealed in Scripture and passed down through the tradition of the Catholic faith. The Catechism in a Year is provided by Ascension, who produced and funded this program. In 365 days, we'll read through the Catechism of the Catholic Church, discovering our identity in God's family as we journey together toward our heavenly home. This is day 145. Yesterday we had Bishop Cousins join us. Amazing. We're reading paragraphs 1066 to 1075. Again, okay, we're talking about the liturgy. Couple things to keep in mind. If you remember way back when, we had this book called Dei Verbum, right? And everyone say, who's Dave Earbum? I'm like, okay, well, maybe I need to enunciate a little bit better. That's probably true. Today, we're introduced to a new document. The new document's called Sacrosanctum Concilium, right? Sacrosanctum Concilium is a document of the Second Vatican Council. A couple times today, I'm going to reference that document because it really has guided the way in which the catechism here has presented the sacraments. Now, one of the things that we heard yesterday with Bishop Cousins is the beauty, the mystery, just the way that sacraments impact our lives, like the way the liturgy impacts our lives. And it's just incredible because we have this, here is God who is so transcendent, right? He is so other, and yet he reaches down to us and he comes to us in the liturgy. He comes to us in the sacraments. And also we serve, we worship, we praise the Lord through the liturgy. And so there's this incredible, high and powerful vision. Now, today, as we launch into our understanding of the liturgy, it's going to be just like, okay, some nuts and bolts right away. Like, for example, number one, why the liturgy? why would we even have such a thing as liturgy? Also, we're using this word liturgy. What does it mean? Well, 1069 says the word liturgy originally meant a public work or a service in the name of or on behalf of the people. Now, in the Christian tradition, it means that participation of the people of God in the work of God. And so just keep that in mind. 1070 also gives a kind of another explanation of liturgy. It refers not only to divine worship, but also to the proclamation of the gospel and to act of charity. So all of these meanings for the word liturgy, we're going to kind of use them. We're going to use them all. So when you hear that word liturgy, realize, okay, this is a public work. It's a service in the name of or on behalf of the people, but also it is the work participation of the people of God in the work of God. Let's hold on to that one. The participation of the people of God in the work of God. So God is doing something in this world. When we enter into the liturgy, we are entering into and participating with what God is doing in this world. And we also recognize that this is the source of our life. So this is, you know, introductory comments. Tomorrow we'll start section one, the sacramental economy, whole nother thing. But today we have the intro. So let's call upon the Lord and pray right now. Father in heaven, we give you thanks. We praise you. We give you glory, and we love you. Help us to love you, not just in our hearts, not just to love you in our thoughts or having a good attitude or good opinion of you, Lord God, but help us to love you through worship. Help us to love you by participating in your work of sanctifying this world, your work of redeeming this world, your work of transforming this world, your work of reaching out to our brothers and sisters who are in the most need. We ask you to please help us to do that now in the course of our lives. In Jesus' name we pray. Amen. In the name of the Father, and of the Son, and of the Holy Spirit. Amen. As I said, it's day 145. We are reading paragraphs 1066 to 1075. How we worship, part 2. The celebration of the Christian mystery. The liturgy. Section 1. The sacramental economy. Why the liturgy? In the symbol of the faith, the Church confesses the mystery of the Holy Trinity and of the plan of God's good pleasure for all creation. The Father accomplishes the mystery of His will by giving His beloved Son and His Holy Spirit for the salvation of the world and for the glory of His name. Such is the mystery of Christ, revealed and fulfilled in history according to the wisely ordered plan that St. Paul calls the plan of the mystery, and the patristic tradition will call the economy of the Word incarnate, or the economy of salvation. The wonderful works of God among the people of the Old Testament were but a prelude to the work of Christ the Lord in redeeming mankind and giving perfect glory to God. He accomplished this work principally by the paschal mystery of His blessed passion, resurrection from the dead, and glorious ascension, whereby dying He destroyed our death, rising He restored our life. For it was from the side of Christ, as He slept the sleep of death upon the cross, that there came forth the wondrous sacrament of the whole Church. For this reason, the Church celebrates in the liturgy above all the paschal mystery by which Christ accomplished the work of our salvation. It is this mystery of Christ that the Church proclaims and celebrates in her liturgy, so that the faithful may live from it and bear witness to it in the world. As Sacrosanctum Concilium states, for it is in the liturgy, especially in the divine sacrifice of the Eucharist, that the work of our redemption is accomplished. And it is through the liturgy especially that the faithful are enabled to express in their lives and manifest to others the mystery of Christ and the real nature of the true Church. What does the word liturgy mean? The word liturgy originally meant a public work or a service in the name of, on behalf of, the people. In Christian tradition, it means the participation of the people of God in the work of God. Through the liturgy, Christ, our Redeemer and High Priest, continues the work of our redemption in, with, and through His Church. In the New Testament, the word liturgy refers not only to the celebration of divine worship, but also to the proclamation of the gospel and to act of charity. In all of these situations, it is a question of the service of God and neighbor. In a liturgical celebration, the Church is servant in the image of her Lord, the one Liturgos. She shares in Christ's priesthood, worship, which is both prophetic, proclamation,

No other action of the church can equal its efficacy by the same title and to the same degree. Liturgy as source of life. As the work of Christ, liturgy is also an action of his church. It makes the church present and manifests her as the visible sign of the communion in Christ between God and men. It engages the faithful in the new life of the community and involves the conscious, active, and fruitful participation of everyone. The sacred liturgy does not exhaust the entire activity of the church. It must be preceded by evangelization, faith, and conversion. It can then produce its fruits in the lives of the faithful, new life in the Spirit, involvement in the mission of the church, and service to her unity. Prayer and liturgy. The liturgy is also a participation in Christ's own prayer addressed to the Father in the Holy Spirit. In the liturgy, all Christian prayer finds its source and goal. Through the liturgy, the inner man is rooted and grounded in the great love with which the Father loved us in his beloved Son. It is the same marvelous work of God that is lived and internalized by all prayer at all times in the Spirit. Catechesis and liturgy. The liturgy is the summit toward which the activity of the church is directed. It is also the font from which all her power flows. It is therefore the privileged place for catechizing the people of God. As St. John Paul II stated, catechesis is intrinsically linked with the whole of liturgical and sacramental activity, for it is in the sacraments, especially in the Eucharist, that Christ Jesus works in fullness for the transformation of men. Liturgical catechesis aims to initiate people into the mystery of Christ, it is mystagogy, by proceeding from the visible to the invisible, from the sign to the thing signified, from the sacraments to the mysteries. Such catechesis is to be presented by local and regional catechisms. This catechism, which aims to serve the whole church in all the diversity of her rites and cultures, will present what is fundamental and common to the whole church in the liturgy as mystery and as celebration, section 1, and then the seven sacraments and the sacramentals, section 2. Okay, so there we have it, paragraphs 1066 to 1075. One thing just to highlight. Right away, the church asks the question, why the liturgy? Hopefully you caught the answer. The answer is, here is what God has done for us, right? Here is the way the Lord has created. God has created this world. He's also redeemed this world through the Paschal mystery, right? The life, death, and resurrection and ascension of Jesus Christ into heaven. God wants to bring what he has done for us to us. And so he does that in the power of the Holy Spirit through the liturgy. Like, it's through the liturgy that we encounter the grace that Jesus Christ has won for us. This is the massive, massive part of understanding that what is the work of God? Well, the work of God is everything in this world, right? But in the economy of salvation, remember, in the way in which God has saved this world, what has he done? Well, through his life, death, resurrection, and ascension into heaven, by giving the Holy Spirit at Pentecost, and he has redeemed us for the Lord. He's brought us into, made it possible for us to live in right relationship with God. Not just like, okay, now we have a right relationship with God and we can live in heaven, but even in this world, we get to have access to the Father. We get to have access to God himself. And so why the liturgy? Because here's what Jesus has done for us. He's given us the Holy Spirit, and it is through the liturgy that we encounter and participate in what God has done for us. And this is just so important. That's one of the reasons why 1069, that paragraph, is so important in that second line. Okay, well, first line says, the word liturgy originally meant public work or service in the name of, on behalf of the people. So, yep, definitely. The second line, in Christian tradition, it means the participation of the people of God in the work of God. And it just, and I know that I'm restating what you just heard, but it is really important for us to understand, because we're going to use the term liturgy a bunch over the next couple weeks/months. So to be able to understand, okay, here is the term liturgy. This always means the participation of the people of God, that's you and me and the whole church, in the work of God. And what is the work of God? Again, redemption, sanctification. Here's the work of God that is reconciliation, the work of God that is, he wants to make us like him, right? Divinization in this amazing, incredible way. So that's our participation in what God is doing. Every time you and I show up for the sacraments, every time you and I worship the Lord, above all in the Eucharist, but any of the sacraments, whenever we participate in them, it is the work of God. So, I mean, think about the anointing of the sick, just as an example. The work of God is healing. The work of God is giving his divine life, whether the

0: body is healed or only the soul is healed, what's happening is there's a healing, and the work of God is the healing of the person. The work of God is reconciliation and strengthening and giving the person that courage to take the next step in life. And when we celebrate that sacrament of anointing of the sick, we are participating in that work of God in the Mass, in the Eucharist, right? What's happening there? Well, that is the self-offering of the Son to the Father in the power of the Holy Spirit, right? It's the sacrifice once for all that happened on Calvary, but it is constantly, we're constantly being presented to it. It's being presented to us. It's constantly happening, this offering of Son to the Father in the power of the Holy Spirit. We get to, that's the work. We get to participate in that self-offering in the liturgy. And so if we always can remember this, always come back to this piece of we're participating in what God is doing. So the liturgy is not meant to be dry. It's not meant to be, it's not empty. It's not simply going through the motions. What we're doing every single time is we're in some ways tapping into what is happening in God, right? We're tapping into, we're participating, and we're not simply observing. That's a whole nother thing we're going to talk about as we move forward. It's too often. You're going to hear me say this 1,000 times in the next few weeks and months. Too often, when we show up to the sacraments, when we show up to worship, we are simply watching. We're watching someone else pray. We're maybe praying along, or maybe following along. But we're meant to participate fully. That's one of the reasons why paragraph 1071 says the conscious, active, and fruitful participation of everyone. And that doesn't mean you are now a lector. That doesn't mean that now you're an extraordinary minister of Holy Communion at Mass. It doesn't mean you're now a greeter. The conscious, active, and fruitful participation of everyone means you and I understand what is happening, what is going on in this particular liturgy, and we're participating in it in whatever way we possibly can. So again, if I'm going to confession, I'm going to confession. I'm participating in the work of God of reconciliation, right? Of healing, of giving strength. And I'm participating by confessing my sins and receiving his grace. If I'm going to Mass, I'm participating by praying and offering up my heart and offering up the sacrifice of the Eucharist in participation with the ministerial priest and in participation with Jesus Christ, the high priest. So yeah, I can go on and on, but all these ways. But if we can get this, this is going to be our key for the next number of days. The key being, okay, God's work, the work of God is sanctification. The work of God is redemption. The work of God is deification. The work of God is active right now, reconciliation. And every time we show up for the liturgies, we are participating in that work of God. If we get that, we will get the next number of days, weeks, months will be powerful. And if we don't get it, they'll still be powerful because there's a lot of other things going on. But that's going to be our key right now as we move forward. So I'm just inviting us all, have our eyes open, have our ears open, and just watch for the opportunity to participate in God's work, because that is liturgy, our participation in the work of God. Anyways, that's what I got today. That's the one message. If you can remember anything from today, the reason I said it 1,000 times today, well, also said, I think the word 1,000 a couple times. Why I repeated myself so many times is because we want to get this so absolutely clear. Okay, tomorrow we're going to start section one. This was just a prologue kind of a situation. Section one, the sacramental economy. Chapter one, the paschal mystery in the age of the church. This is the work of the Holy Trinity. We're on that tomorrow. Right now, please, let's pray for each other. I'm praying for you. Please pray for me. My name is Father Mike. I cannot wait to see you tomorrow. God bless.
1: That was day 145 of Catechism in a Year with Father Mike Schmitz. By this point, you might be starting to ask yourself the question, why is the Catechism so complicated? And that's fair. It's got dense theological and philosophic language all over it. I mean, all of these episodes are specifically made to help us understand just a few paragraphs at a time. But why? And is it going to be worth all this effort? Well, first remember, everything that is new has a learning curve. And if we're trying to learn about our Creator, the God of the universe, there's no reason to expect that this is going to be a shorter one. And now we'd like to share audio from a video called Dogma, Doctrine, and Meat on Fridays with Father Mike from the Ascension Presents YouTube channel.
0: Hi, my name is Father Mike Schmitz. This is Ascension Presents. So one of the things that people will ask me about a lot, essentially, hasn't the church changed over time? Like, aren't there some times when the church teaches one thing and then all of a sudden it seems like the church teaches something else? Or sometimes the church says, well, this is a sin, but all of a sudden it's not a sin anymore. That's a great question. That's a great wondering. I'm going to try to answer that. So here's the thing. The church teaching is what you call doctrine, right? So doctrine simply is a fancy word that means teaching. Now, doctrine can be divided into a couple different things. There's dogmas, and they don't really change. We'll talk about that a little bit. And there's disciplines. Both of them are church teaching. Both of them are doctrine. But they're very different in the sense of, like, how do they develop or how do they change? What you say is this. There are capital T traditions. They don't change. There are lowercase t traditions. And those things can change. When it comes to dogma, these are what we might call, like, the capital T traditions of the church. They're like the things that, like, nope, that's pretty much established. But dogma, or that kind of doctrine, can develop. Like, it can change over time. No, but it'll never, remember this, but it'll never contradict itself. What I mean by that is, at one point, someone asked the question, like, okay, so who is Jesus? And one say, oh, Jesus is the Lord. Okay, great, awesome, that's the doctrine. Wait, okay, what does it mean that Jesus is the Lord? Well, it means that he is the Son of God. Okay, great, awesome. Wait, what does it mean that Jesus is the Son of God? And we keep looking at scriptures and keep praying about this, and the church gets to definitively teach, says, oh, actually, what we believe about Jesus is that he's a second person of the Trinity, that he is fully God and fully human. So two natures, human and divine, in one divine person. Like, okay, so we get more and more clarity. So that's the development of doctrine, of dogma. Now, we know now here in the 21st century more about God than the apostles did at before Pentecost, even at Pentecost. Like, we actually have more theology 2,000 years later after Christianity started than they did at the beginning. And does that mean they were wrong? No, it just means there's the development of doctrine. Now, none of those developments contradict the original teaching. They're simply a development of that original teaching. This guy named Cardinal Newman, I work at a Newman Center, so I kind of like Cardinal Newman. Cardinal Newman talked about this. He was a convert to Catholicism from Anglicanism when he was about 45 years old. He was an amazing guy in Anglicanism, and he became an amazing guy in Catholicism. He talked about this thing called the development of doctrine. And he said this, he said that that development has to be organic. That development can't contradict, can't be a mutation. He says like this, there's an acorn and then there's an oak tree. They look very different, but if you watch the development from that acorn into an oak tree, you recognize, oh, but that wasn't a mutation. It's still consistent. It's still the same thing. It's still organic. Nothing in the oak tree contradicts the fact that it was once an acorn. Similarly, when it comes to the development of doctrine, is there's nothing in our Catechism of the Catholic Church that contradicts the Apostles' Creed. It's simply a development. The Apostles' Creed, acorn. Then you have the entire Bible, the magisterial teachings of the church. That means the teachings of the church, you know, to all the way to where we are now. Simply the development, organic development, inspired by the Holy Spirit, of doctrine. Now, so doctrines, they can change. What I mean by that is they develop over time under the guidance of the Holy Spirit within the church. Dogma is a truth that we're discovering as we dive more deeply and deeply into it. A discipline is simply a teaching of the church that typically is like what you call not a capital T, but a small t tradition or a small c custom. And it's a teaching of the church that is binding on us, that we have to live up to it, that we're called to live, you know, in a certain way. But the church can change that small t tradition. The church can change that small c custom. Here's an example. For centuries, maybe even for longer than a couple centuries, the church taught that discipline of the church was that you do not eat meat. As Christians, we don't eat meat on Fridays. Everyone has to abstain from meat on Fridays. Why? It comes from the teaching or the doctrine that Friday is the day in which our Lord suffered and died. That we're called to unite our sufferings to Jesus' sufferings. So on this particular day, you know, custom of the church, on this particular day, we commemorate Christ's death, and we unite our sufferings to his. That we can unite our sufferings to his, that he died on Friday, those things are doctrine. Those things are not going to change ever. And since we see Friday as a fast day, that means we don't feast on that day. Just makes sense, right? Part of that fasting means we're going to avoid the things associated with feasting. Something associated with feasting, typically in most cultures, and many cultures, is meat. And so it makes sense. If this is a fast day, not a feast day, we're not going to have meat on that day. So here's the decree, the discipline of the church. Don't eat meat on the day that the Lord died. Don't eat meat on Fridays. Great. So if I were to go against that, what I'm doing is I'm going against the teaching of the church. Even if that teaching isn't a dogma, it still is the authoritative teaching of the church. Now, in the 1960s, the church looked out at the world and said, okay, so our culture has changed. How has it changed? Well, meat is no longer always associated with feasting. In fact, there's a whole group of people that never eat meat. So how is not eating meat on Friday anything special for them? Also, you could probably go down to McDonald's and pick up a hamburger for a dollar cheaper than you get a salad. And so it's not necessarily associated with feasting for most people. And so Pope Paul VI, with others, right? He's the person in authority at the time, says, I'm going to change the discipline from not eating meat on Fridays to choose some sort of suitable penance for yourself. And I know people who are like, when I was a kid growing up, like you ate meat on Fridays, that was a sin. But now you tell me you can do whatever. Like, that's crazy. I can't believe that you're just changing the rules. But that's a discipline of a rule, the change of a discipline of a rule that just kind of no longer applies to everybody in all cultures. No, the doctrine still is the same. Yes, penance is good. Unite your sufferings to Jesus. That's good. Keep doing that. But now you have freedom to choose the way you offer your penance, whatever penance you enter into. That discipline can change. It doesn't even have to develop. It can simply be decreed by the authority of the church. And they do that in order to reach people's hearts. That's the goal. The disciplines are meant to touch our hearts. The disciplines are meant to enlighten our minds. The disciplines are meant to transform our lives. And if a discipline no longer applies to my life or my heart or my mind, then it can change. And if it changes, that's not a bad thing. It simply means that the discipline changed. The doctrine, even though it develops, remains the same, never contradicts itself. From all of us here at Ascension Presents, my name is Father Mike. God bless.
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2: This is Father Shannon Bouquet. The month of May is dedicated to the Blessed Virgin Mary. Let us pray. In the name of the Father, and of the Son, and of the Holy Spirit. Amen. Hail Mary, full of grace, the Lord is with thee. Blessed art thou among women, and blessed is the fruit of thy womb, Jesus. Holy Mary, Mother of God, pray for us sinners now and at the hour of our death. Amen. In the name of the Father, and of the Son, and of the Holy Spirit. Amen.
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5: As the battle to end chemical abortion intensifies across the country, more states are on the move defending life. Recently, Iowa Governor Kim Reynolds signed legislation which bans the distribution of abortion drugs through the mail in the state. The deadly drug will now only be available through in-person distribution, and while there's certainly much work to be done defending life in Iowa, this is a step in the right direction. In Oklahoma, Governor Kevin Stitt recently signed legislation which makes it a felony to traffic deadly abortion drugs into the state. Offenders could face 10 years in prison and up to $100,000 in fines. State by state, the effort to save lives continues.
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6: May is the month dedicated to the Blessed Mother. 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
9: Toddlers are really cute until they don't get what they want. Then they throw things, stomp their feet, and scream. There's a toddler inside your head, you know. It's cute until your life doesn't go your way. Then that inner voice yells, screams, and kicks until you're exhausted. The best thing to do with a toddler who's having a tantrum isn't to engage that tantrum head on. It's to divert her attention to something else. The same is true with that little voice in your head. Look, maybe you're feeling disappointed by life events, expectations that weren't met, hurt by someone you love. It's okay to feel pain, but once your mind starts kicking and screaming and locking you in a cycle of dark, negative thinking, it's time to disengage. Use your will to direct your thinking in a different direction. And as St. Paul said, set your mind on things above, things that lift you up instead of dragging you down, things that fill you with life instead of deflating you. This is Krista Fanning from RealLifeCatholic.com on EWTN Radio.
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16: Hey, everybody. Welcome again to Call to Communion. This is a Monday afternoon edition of our program. But you know what? It's not just any Monday. It is Memorial Day, and so we take just a moment to pause and reflect the great sacrifices that so many people have made in the service of our great country. And we're also going to be doing a mailbag edition of Call to Communion today. We're going to open up the mailbag and tackle some emails that have come in over the past couple of weeks. Always look forward to those. Our producer today, Pedro Quiles, keeping us accurate on the needles and the dials. I'm Tom Price, along with Dr. David Anders.
17: Tom, how are you today?
16: I am well. How are you, my friend?
17: Doing decent, thanks.
16: We're going to lead off with an email from Javo in South Carolina. Javo says, I'm a Catholic married to a non-Catholic. So in addition to Mass, I attend a Reformed Baptist church. So what do Protestants believe about free will? Are they not, or are they responsible for their actions? Is there no merit to what they do? Could you please elaborate on the differences with what the church teaches in layman's terms, please? Pretty please, he says. Thanks in advance, Javo. And his P.S., you guys are impressive. Thanks for doing this.
17: Yeah, thank you. I appreciate the question. So Reformed Baptists are one version of Protestant. There are also Free Will Baptists that are specifically differentiated from Reformed Baptists because of their views on the freedom of the will. So you cannot generalize about all Protestants, not even about all Baptists.
16: Okay.
17: But in the church that your wife attends, the Reformed Baptist Church, they would take the position that it is this typical Calvinist position that God predestines a select number to salvation and many more people specifically to damnation, and that when God calls a soul, one of the elect, to salvation, that call is irresistible, hence the emphasis on not having free will, right? That if God has predestined you for salvation, there ain't nothing you can do about it, bud. You're going to be saved. Now, to be fair, phenomenologically, now you asked me to use layman's terms, so I'm going to define my term by phenomenologically. By phenomenological, I mean, like, how does reality appear to you in your experience? Okay. Now, you know, if someone, let's say, from within the Reformed worldview, right, you're elect, you're predestined, and God's going to call you, and you're not going to have any say in the matter at all. If no one told you that, right, from their point of view, you would still have the personal experience of having chosen to follow Christ. Now, it's just that your experience, your perception of your experience of choosing to follow Christ is not totally accurate because God put that choice in you, right? So Protestants don't deny, even Reformed Protestants, don't deny that people have will. And they don't deny that people actually choose things. They don't deny that people choose what they want. What they argue is that, well, the things that you want, God makes you to want. Right? So, you know, you think you want Jesus because, you know, you've independently come to this decision. No, it was God manipulating your psychology so that you would want Jesus, right? So then And there's a famous treatise by a Reformed Protestant, Jonathan Edwards, called On the Freedom of the Will. And it's a great, fascinating piece of religious psychology. I mean, Edwards was a genius. And he argues that predestined Protestants really do have free will because they get to choose what they want. It's just that what they want has been determined by God antecedently, right, you see? So that's their position. They think that grace is irresistible. They think that once God has called you, he will necessarily make you want to believe. You will, in fact, believe. He will make you born again. And that you will necessarily persevere to the end, right? So that if God calls you onto the path, you're not going to get off the path. You're going to necessarily stay on the path. Now, again, from your first-person point of view, sometimes that can be a bit obscure because it is obvious that some people become Reformed Protestants and then leave, right? That's obvious. There are people who are apostates.
16: Yeah, yeah.
17: So the system has an explanation for that, and it's this. Oh, well, they obviously weren't real believers. Now, you know, that's not discernible at the time from introspection because they all thought they were real believers, but they recognize there's this thing called spurious faith or false faith. So that's how they handle that problem.
16: Yeah. Now, Aesop would have called that sour grapes.
17: Right.
16: Yeah.
17: So as a Catholic, what we believe is that God actually does not predestine anybody to hell, that he offers sufficient grace to everybody that they might be saved, that grace is in fact resistible. God can offer you grace and you can say no. A great Catholic writer, writing mostly about Protestants, in stories about the offer of grace refused, so this is a very Catholic way of looking at reality, is Flannery O'Connor. You know, Flannery O'Connor grew up in rural Georgia.
16: Yeah.
17: And in fact, her Southern accent was so strong that when she went to the University of Iowa Writers' Workshop to do her MFA, she showed up in the head guy's office and she said, "Hi, I'm Flannery O'Connor and I'm here for the Writers' Workshop." And he said to her, "Would you please write that down on a piece of paper because I didn't understand anything you just said to me," right? If you've ever read the short stories of Flannery O'Connor, which I recommend, they're mostly about the offer of grace refused. They're about someone in some bizarre sort of, you know, macabre situation, some petty person who suddenly comes into confrontation with their humanity in a profound way and has to make a deep moral choice, and most of them fail. Right.
16: Yeah.
17: It's about the offer of grace refused. So in Catholicism, you can refuse grace. And in Catholicism, we do think that persevering to the end is a gift of God. But we don't think that it's a gift that God gives to everyone that is regenerate. So just because a person has real faith and is born again does not mean they will necessarily persevere to the end. Whereas in the Reform system, once you get that regeneration, once you're born again, they think you necessarily persevere. So those are the major differences.
16: Chavo, thank you so much for your email. We appreciate that. It's called a communion. We're doing a special mailbag edition of our program on this Memorial Day Monday. By the way, David, if you've never seen it, the EWTN series Saints versus Scoundrels. There's an actress who portrays Flannery O'Connor.
17: Oh, is that right?
16: It is so good. I forgot who the
17: scoundrel
16: was.
17: Did she get the Georgia accent?
16: Oh, man.
17: Nails it, huh?
16: It was hard to follow, but that was you know, what made it so charming. It was absolutely wonderful.
17: Well, you know, the authentic Southern accent is really vanishing. It's going away.
16: It
17: and
16: is.
17: It's because of television and the Internet, and, you know, we're homogenizing our language, but Governor Meemaw still got it.
16: Yes,
17: you know?
16: He does.
17: So that's when, you know, Sugar is spelled S-H-U-G-A.
16: The governor. The governor lives in Montgomery.
17: In Montgomery.
16: Got lots more straight ahead on this special mailbag edition of Call to Communion here on EWTN. Do stay with us.
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0: Testament, John chapter 4, verse 5, Jesus says, "Whoever drinks the water I give will become a well of water springing to eternal life." A very cool connection to the Old Testament. I'm Sandra Brigabbett for EWTN Radio.
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6: 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We're doing a special mailbag edition of our program on this Memorial Day. 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Hey, be sure to check out EWTN's religious catalog for many new items. One of these is the devotional stone-colored garden cross. It features a beautiful hand-painted low relief of a soaring eagle, along with a quote from Scripture that reads, "Those who hope in the Lord will renew their strength. They will soar on wings like eagles," referencing Isaiah 40:31. On the cross is an image of an American flag, on the crossbeam, and a scenic mountainside on the vertical beam. It's made of a resin stone mix, 14.5 inches high. If you'd like to see what it looks like, go to EWTNRC.com. 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Do check that out. Here's an email we received from Jim, who says, "My wife and I feel like it's unfortunately normal these days to push kids through confirmation, whether they believe in the faith or not. Many of these kids don't attend Mass, and their parents don't even attend Mass. Usually it's the grandparents bringing them to Sunday school. I know I can't judge anyone's heart, but we wonder for our own children when we should confirm and when we should perhaps wait another year. Love your show. Thanks, Jim."
7: Yeah, thank you. So in most parishes and schools, there's a fairly formulaic way of going through this. And I would say if you don't have any objections, if there's not some reason that you can see that your child should not proceed with confirmation, that I think it's reasonable for them to be confirmed along with their peers.
8: Sure.
7: That's usually an experience in their life. But the point you're making is very true, that the data on post-confirmation Catholicism is quite grim, meaning lots of kids get confirmed and then cease practicing altogether.
6: It's sort of like a graduation.
7: Exactly. I think so. Way too many people treat it like, this is a graduation from junior high or something, and after that is when you get to decide whether or not you're going to practice the faith. When, you know, if that's in question for you, you shouldn't get confirmed. Possibly. I don't want to make that judgment,
6: right,
7: but I mean, like,
6: right.
7: Let's call that a rhetorical flourish, okay? if you don't intend to practice the faith, then what are you professing? When you say, I mean, that's a better way of putting it. What are you professing? I mean, I hesitate to say you shouldn't do it at all, because confirmation is one of those sacraments that revives. I mean, you can receive it validly, even if unworthily, and then later on in life, you know, it can bear fruit when you come back. So I take back that early statement, but leave that to the discretion of the priest. But definitely we should give you pause, you know, right? So I can't settle the question for you on what is the ideal timing, right? And of course, there was 10 years ago, a little bit of a hubbub in the North American Catholic world about restored order in the order of the sacraments, is moving confirmation earlier. Of course, that didn't really take off that much. But I mean, these are ongoing pastoral questions, and I don't know that I have the definitive answer for it. I think what we know from the statistics and the sociology and the theology, for that matter, is that confirmation classes are not what's going to keep your kid in

0: church.
1: Yeah.
0: Relationships are what are going to keep your kid in church. First, with their parents, and secondly, with non-parental adults that they respect. These are the factors that do the most to keep your kids in church.
1: Jim, thanks so much for your email. On programs like today, when we're doing the mailbag edition of our program, we can often tackle longer emails that we've received that we just don't have time for on our live Monday through Friday show. So here's one of them. This is from Sean, who says, "Dear Tom and Dr. David, according to the statement on the Pontifical Biblical Commission of 1906 and the encyclical of Pope Pius XII, Humanae Generis, the Catholic faithful may believe in an evolutionary element in God's overall creation, but are required to accept that humanity descends from a single couple. As lower life forms developed and human status was achieved, there had to be more than a single pair of humans emerging from a population of pre-humans, probably in the hundreds or thousands. Therefore, how can the Catholic Church's prescription in this regard make any demographic sense? Not to mention the fact that a single human couple, as the origin of humanity, reinforces the old shibboleth, who was Cain's wife? I respectfully suggest that out of the population of creatures who had evolved to the human state, God may have specifically chosen two of them as representing humanity. These two, infused with souls, were the origin of our species, and as they intermarried with other human population, God created souls for their offspring. Now, I have never seen this theory articulated anywhere, but having puzzled over this for decades, I can't see any other way of admitting evolution whilst maintaining that humanity originates from one man and one woman. Peace and blessings, Sean."
0: If I understood your position, yes. I think you're echoing the thoughts of the theologian Kenneth Kemp in his article Science, Theology, and Monogenesis, which you might take a look at. So you're right. The biological genetic data is in favor of polygenesis. Like monogenesis is not how evolution happens, right? It's not. And so to get the evolution of the human species, you have to have a polygenetic origin biologically. Now, you know, the Pope opens the door, leaves the door open, the idea that you could have an evolutionary prehistory of hominid species, and at some point you can have the infusion of a human soul into a single pair. Now, you know, I'm not a geneticist, I'm not a biologist, I can't work out the implications of that. But Catholic theologians have wrestled with this question, and, you know, Kemp is one way of slicing that apple. It's not magisterial teaching, but it's certainly speculation within, and attempting to be speculation within the bounds of magisterial teaching, and that's what we do, right? We take the data of science that we know to be true, or at least are highly probable to be true, and we take the data of revelation and guidance of the magisterium, and then it's the work of theologians to try to come up with ways to reconcile those. Now, you know, a lot of modern theologians reading Humani Generis walk away with a slightly more broad interpretation than the one you've offered, and that is that, look, we have to keep monogenesis as a kind of preferential option, as it were, because of the relationship between Adam and Christ. And so whatever the theologian does with the data needs to be done in such a way that it protects that parallelism between the first Adam and the second Adam. So not so much a question about the exegesis of Genesis as it is about the heart of Christian soteriology, the doctrine of salvation. Most Catholic exegetes and theologians working in this question would completely recognize the scientific evidence in favor of polygenesis.
1: Sean, thanks so much for your email. Call to communion here on EWTN. Here's one now from Oliver, who says, "Dr. Anders, Mary is the mother of Jesus, so she is the mother of God. So is she then the mother of God the Father and the Holy Spirit, as they too are God?"
0: No. No, we don't say that. The Father is not the Son. The Son is not the Father. The Son and the Father are not the Spirit, right? There is a distinction in the Blessed Trinity, and there's a distinction of relation. And the way we speak about God as Catholics reflects the Trinitarian relations. It is a dogma of the church that it is the second person of the Trinity who becomes incarnate and assumes a human nature in the womb of the Blessed Virgin Mary. And so the Blessed Virgin is the mother of God insofar as she is the mother of the second person of the Trinity who becomes incarnate.
1: Okay. Hey, thanks so much for your email. We're doing a special Memorial Day mailbag program today here on EWTN. Do stay with us. Got a lot of great emails that we're going to take care of in this hour. Here's one from Paul in Michigan, who normally listens to us via Spotify. Hey, Dr. Anders, I am not a Catholic. However, I have been feeling drawn to it for the last 6 to 8 months. I was raised Protestant, but haven't been attending hardly at all for the last 6 years or so. I currently work between 48 to 84 hours a week, averaging around 60 hours a week. I'm only guaranteed one Sunday off a month. I have a wife who is Protestant, a 2-year-old daughter with another baby on the way. Basically, I'm very busy. So my question is it really worth going through all the classes and such to become a Catholic? Is my belief in Jesus enough to save me? Thanks. I really appreciate your show. 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
0: Okay, Paul, lots of different things to deal with here. First of all, let's talk about whether your faith in Christ is enough to save you. So that depends on where you are in conscience regarding the identity of the Catholic Church. Right? And so if you come to the conviction that the Catholic Church was founded by Christ as the normative means of distributing his grace and truth to the world, and that Christian unity implies preeminently a union with the visible body of the church, which is the Catholic Church, then to deliberately stay outside the Catholic Church will ultimately put you at odds with your own conscience. Right. So, I mean, that was the situation that I found myself in back in 2003, the recognition that I could not in good conscience continue as a Christian without being a Catholic Christian. And it was an inconvenient truth, right, that to say the least. It was not convenient for me to become a Catholic. It put me at odds with members of my family. It wrecked my previous career plans, just shredded them into little tiny career bitlets, right? It was very inconvenient for me, and yet I did not want to stop being a Christian, and I didn't see how I could be a Christian in good conscience and be an intellectually fulfilled Christian and not be Catholic. So I had to go ahead and become Catholic. Maybe you're not there. Maybe Catholicism is a kind of aesthetic interest of yours, and you're not persuaded that it's the church founded by Christ. Well, I mean, the Catholic Church itself does not teach that a person has to be a card-carrying Catholic to go to heaven, unless they become persuaded that they have to join the Catholic Church.
1: Yeah.
0: And then you can't sin against your own conscience, right?
1: Sure.
0: Ultimately, we're reconciled to God through charity that comes through faith. And so charity, the life of the virtues, is how we're going to be judged on the last day. But you don't want to have thrown into the mix, oh, and by the way, I see you disobeyed your conscience about becoming a Catholic, right? I mean, that's a factor you have to think about. And I'm not going to tell you what to do because I don't know your conscience. And I hear you about the job. And I will say that if you decide you want to become Catholic, there is a cleric out there who will work with you. I do not promise that every cleric will work with you, but there is a cleric who will work with you.
1: Oh, yeah.
0: And you may have to look for him. I had to go to 3 different priests to become Catholic. I had to go to 3, right? Priest number 1 seemed kind of indifferent. Priest number 2 said he was thinking of leaving the Catholic Church.
1: Ooh.
0: You know, he didn't actually, but he was like kind of, you know, it's just different. And then priest number 3 said, let's get you ordained like next week. You know, I mean, not ordained, but I mean, confirmed next week.
1: Yeah.
0: You know, but I had to go to 3, right? I had to keep knocking. And I've had others call this show who have similar problems. Truck drivers who just cannot be, you know, at the same place every Wednesday night for 2 hours. It's just they can't do it and make a living. And I'll tell you what I tell them, which is, you know, find yourself maybe a deacon. Right.
1: Oh,
0: someone
1: yeah.
0: that a priest would authorize to instruct you, you mm-hmm. know, through some schedule that would work for both of you. State your sincere intention to become a Catholic and you talk about your needs. Now, if you go to one parish and they slam the door on your face, try again. Right. I mean, that's just how it works. So there is a way for you to become Catholic without RCIA. I did not go to RCIA for different reasons. In my case, this priest who wanted to make me Catholic, I told him I had a PhD in theology, read the fathers and the whole catechism, and he's like, you don't need RCIA, let's get you in, you know, in a month.
1: Yeah.
0: And so I've known a lot of people that have been able to circumvent that, or they do the class, they do their private instruction, and they come in with the RCIA class at Easter. I mean, there's a way around that problem, right? So that's what I have to say.
1: Thanks so much for your email. I have a friend, I may have told you about this, David, I have a friend that I've known since high school. We both had pirate radio stations in our basement as high school kids. It didn't go that far. Don't worry.
0: Is that the guy I met? Did I meet him?
1: I don't think you met him.
0: Not the fellow we bowled with.
1: No.
0: Oh, that's
1: no. This is a
0: okay.
1: different old radio buddy. He is a contract engineer who takes care of like 80 radio stations.
0: Oh, my.
1: A huge number between Colorado. He has two homes in Colorado and in Missouri. Clearly does not have time, but he is so excited about the Catholic faith. And there is a deacon in Missouri who is working with him so that he doesn't have to go or, you know, is not obligated to go through the OCIA process.
0: Wow. Wow. Now, sometimes, you know, you'll go to a parish that's very stuck in its ways and they're this one way or the highway and they won't work with you and you just have to find one that will.
1: Yeah, that's it. And by the way, the icing on the cake is I'm going to be his sponsor.
0: That is cool.
1: And bring him into the church.
0: That is cool.
1: I could not be happier about my old buddy. Hey, thanks so much again for your email. We have time for one more. Well, actually, this one is going to take a little bit more time because it's a little more complex than I first thought. So we'll tackle that after the break. We're doing a special Memorial Day edition of the Mailbag program here on EWTN's Call to Communion with Dr. David Anders. And again, if you'd like to send us an email for a future show, we'd love to get it. 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Pedro takes a look at those emails that come in. We try to answer as many as we can, usually two or three on a given live show that we do. 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

0: Vowed religious celibacy is misunderstood by many, both in and outside of the church. In this spiritual classic, When God Asks for an Undivided Heart, Choosing Celibacy in Love and Freedom, Father Andrew Apostoli offers a clear, compassionate, and deeply hopeful vision of celibate chastity, rooted in scripture and tradition. 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
1: This is Monsignor Chuck Kosanke. In the name of the Father, and of the Son, and of the Holy Spirit, amen. Lord God, creator of life, we pray for the unborn, for their protection. We pray for an end of abortion. We pray that people may choose life and have it to the full. And we ask this through Christ our Lord. In the name of the Father, and of the Son, and of the Holy Spirit, amen.
2: Father Mitch Pakwa.
3: I want to pray that those who have any desire within their hearts to end the life of an innocent unborn person would have a complete turn toward love of that child, love for what is best for that child and for that child's mother, to end all conflict between those loves and instead to see that true love seeks the good of everyone.
0: A blessed Memorial Day to you here on EWTN's Call to Communion with Dr. David Anders. We're doing a special mailbag program today, so no calls. We'll be back live with our regular phone-in show tomorrow at this same time. We're going to lead off with this segment. This is from Marcia from Wayland, Massachusetts. Marcia says, "Hey, Dr. Anders, my question is whether a priest who is guilty of mortal sin, like abusing minors, can consecrate bread and wine into the body and blood of Christ. Are there any sacraments that he was ordained to give? Are these sacraments still valid if he's guilty of grave sin?"
4: Yeah, thanks. I really appreciate the question. This is a really important question. It's one the church is very well aware of, and to which it gave an authoritative response in the 4th century in the Donatist controversy. This was about this very question. And we are all very, very happy that the church ruled the way it ruled, because the church taught that the moral status of the priest has no bearing on the validity of the sacraments. Now, that's really good news, and I'll tell you why. Let's say that the validity of your sacraments depended on the moral standing of the priest. If that were true, you would never know whether you had a valid sacrament. You'd never know. You'd never know, right? Mm-hmm. And one of the major reasons that we have sacraments is so that we can have objective certainty about the offer of grace. So if I go to baptism, I'm not in doubt about the fact that the grace of regeneration is being offered me. If I go to confession, I am not in doubt that the grace of absolution and being restored to sanctity and grace, that's being offered to me, right? If it turned out after the fact that they weren't really valid, I mean, you'd never know. You'd never have that confidence, which is really the main reason that we have sacraments, is so we can know those things. The truth of the doctrine that the priest's moral status does not affect validity can be abused. That truth itself can be abused, and it can be taken by the laity in a superstitious manner. Let me explain what I mean. I have seen it happen that you have an immoral priest, and someone says something like, "Well, you know, he may be immoral, but you know, his sacraments are just as efficacious." Different category. Validity and efficaciousness are not the same thing. And here, let me explain the difference. Validity means God really offers you grace through the sacrament. efficacious, how well does it land with you? Do you receive that grace in a way that's fruitful in your life? All right. Now, in that instance, how many immoral priests have driven people away from the sacraments? Many. Or if they don't drive them away, how many immoral priests have celebrated the sacraments in an irreverent way, in a lackadaisical way, in a way that does not inspire confidence and hope in the laity? Many more. And so the charity of the priest has a huge impact on how well the ministry of the sacraments lands in the heart of the Christian faithful. Now, you can still get a valid sacrament from an immoral priest, but that is not an excuse for immoral priests, right? In fact, part of the grace of ordination is sanctifying grace intended to enable the priest to celebrate the sacraments worthily, not just validly, but worthily, right? With the kind of love and charity and reverence and virtue that you need to see in a priest in order to have a model of the Christian life that enables you to actually live a sacramental life fruitfully. So we need to have holy, moral priests, but if we don't, we're not spared the validity of the sacraments.
5: Marcia, thanks so much for your email. If you're just joining us, we're doing a special mailbag edition of our program here on Memorial Day on EWTN Radio. Let's go now to a question from Catherine, who says, my son asked me why there were so many different Christians. Our neighbors are Lutheran. Our other neighbors are non-denominational Christians. My husband, not Catholic, grew up Church of Christ, but doesn't necessarily believe the teachings of that denomination either. He responded by saying that people can interpret the Bible differently, and that's okay. I responded saying, well, that's a really long story about the church's history. We can go through that later. I responded, I'm not exactly sure how to approach this with my 8 and almost 9-year-old son. Is there something I can go to discuss this in more depth with my young son? He's very close to his grandpa, who is a preacher, formerly Church of Christ, now non-denominational, but similar. And I'm concerned about things like this confusing him. I want to be thorough and clear, but understandable and respectful. Thanks for any and all help and prayers, Catherine.
4: Yeah, so here's a question for you. How many Christian denominations do you think there were in the world when Jesus Christ was alive on planet Earth and preaching? The question is absurd.
5: It is.
4: Can you imagine somebody coming along and saying, well, you know, I'm here to give you the real interpretation of Jesus' words. And Jesus is like, guy, I'm over here, right?
5: Yeah.
4: Ask me.
5: Yeah.
4: Ask
5: who
4: me.
5: You?
4: Who are you? You know, you're not, right? And so that would be a complete misconstrual about the way to come to know the meaning of Christ's words. If Christ is there talking to you and he can clarify and he can say, no, I didn't mean that, I meant this, then, like, you know, you have an objective standard to evaluate what Jesus meant, right? Now, if Jesus didn't leave us with any way to do that, right, he just teaches stuff and then dies and rises from the dead and goes to heaven and just leaves us with this body of material, and we're all on our own, well, then, yeah, you would expect massive, massive variation because everybody's going to pull something different out of it and run it a different way.
5: Yeah.
4: I mean, that's basically what your husband said, right? So people interpret the thing in different ways. But what if Jesus did leave an authoritative voice behind to adjudicate these kinds of disputes? Well, then you wouldn't have that problem.
5: Right.
4: Well, did Jesus leave such a thing behind? He did. He did. He left the church, the visible church, the church governed by the apostles. It's been around for 2,000 years.
5: Yep.
4: So for Catholics, this is not a problem. Because if it is a matter where agreement matters, and there are things you can disagree about, but there are some things you can't. If it's something that you have to agree on, the church says, this is a thing you have to agree on. And then you know, and then it's cleared up, right? The reason there are so many denominations in the world, the major reason, is that in the 16th century, a huge part of Christendom decided that the Bible, rather than the church, was the rule of faith. And since the Bible is not self-interpreting, as soon as they made that decision, no one who held that standard could ever agree with each other. And Protestantism fractured the moment it was created, because the Bible doesn't interpret itself. Two people are always going to come and look at it and come up with different stuff, and they don't know whether those disagreements matter or not.
5: Yeah.
4: They've got no way of knowing that question, and they're going to just keep on fracturing. It's just some guy's personal opinion and charisma and argumentative force that leads the day with a certain body of people. But if Christ left us an authoritative voice, we don't have that problem, and he did.
5: And there you go. Catherine, thanks so much for your email. Hope that's helpful for you. We received this one from John in Louisville. John says, I understand from listening to you, Dr. Anders, and how we should worship at Mass not just as individuals, but as part of the body of Christ, that we are one with the Holy Spirit. Is there a book or article that explains this in more detail?
4: My favorite is Henri de Lubac's Christ and the Common Destiny of Man.
5: Okay.
4: Which is about the communitarian identity of the Church. And it was one of Pope Benedict's favorite books. Lubac, L-U-B-A-C, de Lubac.
5: Okay.
4: So it's a little heady. It's passages from the Church Fathers largely, but it's fantastic. It's absolutely

0: Physiology of the Body. What few people know, I think, or remember, is that he also did a series of Wednesday audiences on ecclesiology.
1: Really?
0: Yeah. So those are all good resources for you.
1: Well, there you go. John in Louisville, thanks so much for your email. We're coming to you on Memorial Day. And, you know, it occurred to me, you know, thinking about Memorial Day, about all the wonderful men and women who have given their life in the service of our beautiful country. And I think some people get it confused with Veterans Day. Have you ever thought about that, David? Because Veterans Day honors all veterans, whereas Memorial Day is something totally different.
0: Well, you're right. And of course, you know, we have to honor those who paid the ultimate price, right? We absolutely do. Veterans, we're so grateful for them. I have two in my family. Well, more than two, actually. But fortunately, none of my veterans had to pay the ultimate price.
1: Well, yeah.
0: And without that, you know, we wouldn't be here. We wouldn't have this wonderful country with the freedom to worship God according to our conscience.
1: Absolutely. Call to Communion here on EWTN. We're answering your mailbag questions today. You can send us an email for a future show at ctc@ewtn.com. We heard from Dee Dee in Florida who says, "Hey, Dr. Anders, thanks for your show. I returned to the Catholic Church 11 years ago and have been learning every day of the Church's teachings. My best friend of over 40 years got a divorce from her husband. She has been in a same-sex relationship for the past 6 years. She recently called me to let me know they are getting, quote, married in their Methodist church, and she invited me to attend. I was caught off guard, but lovingly and in kind words informed her that I cannot attend. She asked why. I stated I cannot attend due to the teachings of the Catholic Church. She did say she understood, but was hurt. I acknowledged her feelings. I asked if we could have a conversation at another time to discuss. But she said, well, there's nothing to discuss. I have my thoughts. You have yours. I did tell her I love her and will always be her friend. But we have not spoken since then. She even canceled a trip that we had planned. I don't know how to reach back out, as I feel that the friendship is now estranged. We have such history. I'm really saddened by all this. What can I do? I do pray for her, and I ask Jesus to help me." And that's from Dee Dee in Florida. Any thoughts there, David?
0: Yeah. Well, first of all, I'm really sorry.
1: Yeah.
0: That's tragic. It was so painful to lose a friend, and I think you're right. I think there's a rupture there that's going to be hard to repair. But at the end of the day, you have to live with your conscience. It's much better to have a rupture with your friend than to have a rupture with your conscience and not be able to live with yourself.
1: Yeah.
0: You know, other than just demonstrating your love and concern for her, and for the other woman involved in this too. I mean, you wish the best for both of them morally, spiritually, you know, in an integral way. I mean, you really. You do care about them and what happens to them, and other than expressing that and continuing to, I don't know. I mean, you're not going to back down on your beliefs. You're not going to recant what you said. You know, I don't have any great insight in how to repair that. I mean, her unwillingness to talk to you about it anymore. I mean, I think imagine what you probably would have said had you had that opportunity is just to just continually affirm your closeness to her and your care and solicitude for her.
1: Mm-hmm.
0: But that's not what she wanted. Right. Yeah. She wanted approbation.
1: Sure.
0: And that's the one thing you couldn't give.
1: But do keep those prayers coming, right?
0: Yep.
1: Absolutely. Dee Dee, thanks so much for your email. Here's one now from Amanda. Amanda says, "I asked my priest for holy water to put in my home. He asked me to bring a bottle to him. He said a simple prayer over it. Now, is it really blessed, or do I need to have something more done? I thought the rite for blessing water was more involved than that."
0: Well, I don't know what the priest said.
1: Yeah.
0: I mean, there is a rite for blessing water.
1: He said a simple prayer is all Amanda's saying.
0: Yeah,
1: here.
0: I mean there is a rite, you know, that priests have a little book with all the rites they're supposed to pray, and,
1: yep.
0: And there's one, you know. I don't know what he said. So I really can't adjudicate. Now, there's another solution to this problem. Most parishes have holy water dispensers. They don't
1: Yes.
0: just have holy water fonts. So, you know, get yourself an empty Coke bottle or something and go to the church to the holy water dispenser and load up.

0: then you know you've got it.
1: Or you could purchase a holy water dispenser from EWTN's religious catalog.
0: Or you could purchase a holy water dispenser from the EWTN religious catalog. There you go.
1: I couldn't resist. It was right there, Dave.
0: There it is. All the hanging fruit.
1: Amanda, thank you so much for your email. Ingrid says, can physical mortifications, self-harm, or mental still be used? When is it appropriate to inflict mortifications?
0: It's appropriate. Well, first of all, self-harm, no.
1: No.
0: No. Mental self-harm, no. Okay. Can you use physical ascetic mortifications only under the direction of a spiritual director who is neither a fanatic nor a neurotic? Right? The kind of person who would be disinclined to advise them.
1: Yeah.
0: Right. The reason I say that is that you would have to have an extraordinary reason, I think, right? Because the risk of fanaticism and neuroticism is just really, really high here. I'm going to kind of come up with some hypothetical examples. Let's say you have an addiction. And you have, you know, tried a lot of things and it's not working. And there is an ascetical regime that, if followed, would infallibly keep you out of the path of temptation, right? But it would require some extraordinary rearranging of your life. Well, I mean, people do that all the time. They go to, you know, drying out clinics and rehab clinics where they cut themselves off from family and society and job and work for, you know, 30, 60, 90 days, whatever,
1: yeah,
0: to try to pull their life back together. I mean, that is a kind of ascetical discipline.
1: It is.
0: And so something like that, in certain instances, I think can be appropriate if you have an extraordinary need. Let's say that you are a narcissist. And you just have a pathological need to be the center of attention, and you habitually disregard other people and treat them as means and not ends. Imposing some discipline on yourself, where, say, you forced yourself to go to parties and not talk. You know, or you said, I'm going to impose the discipline of myself of only asking people about themselves. And trying enormously hard to care, right? You know, I mean, that would be painful, right, for a narcissist. These are probably not the kind of penances you're talking about. You're talking about, you know, can you wear a hair shirt and beat yourself with whips? And, you know, my view is those kind of penances rarely actually accomplish growth in virtue, right? I mean, often that's a kind of spiritual athleticism that leads to pride, right? The situations in which something like that, I think, would be indicated would be very, very rare, which is why you need the counsel of a not-neurotic, non-fanatical holy priest. And if he says this is what you spiritually need at this point in your life, then, you know, take that with caution. But definitely don't assume these things for yourself.
1: Okay. Appreciate that. Ingrid, thank you so much for your email. Here's one now from Pete. Pete says, the four Marian dogmas are keeping me from becoming Catholic. I believe that Mary is the Mother of God, but not the other three, Immaculate Conception, Perpetual Virginity, and Assumption into Heaven. What should I do?
0: Yeah, okay. So, you know, I'd have to kind of dig in with you about who you are and where you're coming from and why you don't believe them, what the hang-up is, in order to specifically address your situation. But here's a thought that occurs to me. If you're coming to Catholicism from another Christian tradition, which is often the case, you're Protestant, for example, you have an unexamined habit that you may not know that you have of implicit faith in the teaching of the Bible. It is probable that you developed that habit before you'd ever read the Bible all the way through, right? Someone said to you, this is the Word of God, believe it. The B-I-B-L-E, that's the book for me. You remember these little kids' songs
1: we
0: used to learn, you know? And then one day you said, I need to get around to reading the Bible. And you read the Bible, and you know what you found? A lot of stuff that doesn't make sense. Passages that conflict with one another. Stories that that strain credibility to the breaking point. And if you're like me, you just said, well, it's true because God says it. Right?
1: Yeah.
0: And the intellectual hurdle, you know, the rational hurdle to belief was a lot higher. But I, you know, you just concede it because it's God's word. Right? Mm. Now, as it turns out, that's not the way the Catholic Church handles the Bible, handles it much more subtly than that. But the attitude of implicit faith, that if God says it, I will believe it, is a Protestant disposition. It's a Catholic disposition. So you approach, if you believe that God founded the Catholic Church and established the magisterium and sacred tradition, then you approach the content of the faith with that same attitude of implicit faith. I believe it. Now let me go figure out how this works.
1: Ah, okay.
0: Right? And that I had to do that, right? I mean, when I was coming into the Catholic Church, I decided I needed to be Catholic for a certain set of reasons, but I knew that to become Catholic would entail accepting a number of other propositions that seemed remote to my immediate reasons for becoming Catholic. But I knew to become a Catholic, I'd have to say I believe them all. And so then I started thinking, okay, let me figure out how I can make these things make sense to me. And I had to do that with the Marian dogmas. And we could talk about the individual dogmas another time, but let's start there.
1: Yeah.
0: And make sure you get your head oriented towards the whole process in the right way. And then we can go about rationalizing each of the individual dogmas.
1: Pete, thanks so much for your email. We're doing a special mailbag program today on this Memorial Day edition of Call to Communion here on EWTN. Lindsay sent us this email. Since eternity is outside of time, is it possible that we will all reach heaven at the same time?
0: Yeah, well, our heaven is not in eternity. Right? When humans die and go to glory, they do not experience eternity. They don't. And the church doesn't teach that they do. So there are three relations to temporality that a rational being can have. You can have God's experience of temporality, which is that he's the creator of temporality and exists entirely outside it in eternity.
1: Uh-huh.
0: Nothing other than God has that experience. Then you can have the experience of human beings that live within the space-time continuum describable by the laws of relativity and physics. And then you have something in between. What the scholastic theologians called aveternity, A-E-V-E-R-T-I-N-O-I-T-Y, or avum. And that is obviously devoid of matter, and so it's not subject to the laws of physics and the sort of, you know, time-space distortions that relativity implies. But neither is it pure eternity. It's something intermediate between those two. But this still has the notion of some kind of succession. All right, so at death, when the body and soul are separated, you would come to experience something like avum, not eternity. And, of course, after the resurrection, you get a body again.
1: Yeah.
0: Now, the laws of physics are going to be different for bodies, but they'll still be spatially located. And so something much more like everlasting life is a better description than eternal life.
1: Mm, okay. Very good. And thank you so much, Lindsay, for your question. We're going to close with this one from Ronaldo. And this is a question that comes up time and time again. Ronaldo says, what can I do for my kids who are no longer practicing Catholics?
0: Wow. Love them a lot.
1: Yes.
0: Be present to them. Have them over. Go to them. And what you do know is that doing more of what you did before that didn't work isn't going to work.
1: Right.
0: Right? So they already know what you think. Surprise them. Right? Have the experience of one of your kids saying, man, this is not the daddy we grew up with. That you get your attention that way. You double down on what you did before, they double down on their resistance.
1: Yeah, that's true. That's true. So, you know, reading them paragraph 1575 from the Catechism is not going to be helpful.
0: I got to go look up 1575. I just came up with
1: it.
0: I'm very curious now to see what that actually is going to be.
1: All right, well, while you're doing that, I'm going to wrap up the show, and I want to thank everybody for joining us on this special Memorial Day edition of our program. We do this program Monday through Friday at 2 p.m. Eastern, so tomorrow's program will be a live show. I can promise you that. Did you figure it out yet?
0: Yeah, this is about the celebration of the Sacrament of Orders. Christ himself chose the apostles and gave them a share in his mission and authority, etc., etc., etc. He continues this act through the bishops.
1: So that may not be helpful.
0: That's not going to be the one that gets them in the door.
1: But absolutely keep praying for those kiddos.
0: Absolutely.
1: No matter what age they are, because it's never too late. Dr. David Anders, thank you, my friend.
0: Thanks, Tom.
1: We thank everybody for joining us today. We do have a blessed and safe Memorial Day. See you tomorrow right here on EWTN's Call to Communion. On behalf of our producer, Pedro, and Dr. David Anders, I'm Tom Price. We will see you then. Have a great day and God bless.

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1: 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He does that all the time.
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7: And I'm Jennifer Willits, his wife.
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9: Steve, what do you say when you hear this very common pro-choice argument? 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
10: 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Science clearly defines body part as a structure that shares the same genetic code as the rest of the body, like the appendix or a tonsil or an arm, and it does not direct its own development. The unborn child has a completely unique genetic code. Half the time, it has a different sex than its own mother, and it also directs its own development. So the embryo is clearly a separate living human being residing temporarily inside his or her mother.
9: That's the science of the matter.
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12: This is Father Ken Giracy. The necessity of going to confession is food for the soul. It is the healing grace that the soul longed for. Our Lord gave us the sacrament of confession as the ordinary means of being re-established to the covenant relationship He established with us. If a person falls into mortal sin, they cut themselves off from God. My friend, there is a necessity for us to take advantage of the sacrament of confession because it is God's divine mandate given to us.
13: This is Father Joseph Mary of the Franciscan Missionaries of the Eternal Word. Let's pray with Mother Angelica.
1: Lord God, I praise you and bless you. I thank you, Lord, for the light I have when I see my faults and weaknesses and my imperfections and my sins. Give me the grace to look up at thee and say, Lord, how pure and holy and great thou art. When I feel dry and feel like you've taken a vacation, Lord, let me sit in the silence of my room and listen to your awesome presence. Let me be content with my lot and the miseries of today, knowing that your providence rises before the dawn. Let me be poor in spirit, that the kingdom of heaven may be my only possession.
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0: Well, good day to you. Welcome. It's Take Two with Jerry and Debbie and you on EWTN Radio. Happy Memorial Day to all of you. We hope that it is a day filled with blessings, loved ones, family, maybe some rest and recreation. And of course, as always, our thoughts, our deepest thoughts and prayers for all the men and women who have served and given their lives for our country. I am Jerry Usher along with Debbie Giorgiani. It is a pre-recorded show today because we're not live. Most of the staff at EWTN, we have the day off from live shows. But Debbie, we wanted to give people an original broadcast like we always do. We want to run as few repeats or encores as we can and give people brand new stuff. And that's what we're going to do today.
1: It's so true, Jerry. And so we always like to bring back friends of Take Two that's been with us from the very beginning. And one of those wonderful individuals is a great priest, Father Darren Merlino. And Jerry, I'd love for you to share all of his accomplishments and the things he's working on now so we can properly introduce him and start rolling with the discussion about Hollywood.
0: Well, Father Darren Merlino is a Claretian missionary priest living in Los Angeles. His greatest accomplishment was going to Franciscan University of Steubenville with me. And since then, yeah, that was a joke. His ordination in the year 2000 was the first ever in the U.S. History to be broadcast live over the internet. And now Father Darren is following his original calling to the priesthood, evangelizing through the media. We love what he is doing. He's the founder of Catholic Media Missionaries, the creator and host of the series Hound of Heaven, author of his debut book, 30 Days Unplugged, How a Catholic Priest Turned Off His iPhone and Took a Call from God, and was a theological consultant, partial technical advisor, and played a prison guard in the film Nefarious. Father Darren Merlino, welcome back to Take Two.
2: Oh, thank you guys very much. Thanks for the honor. I appreciate it. It's been a long time since we've been on the radio together.
1: Yeah, that's it true. But you've been busy. The Hound of Heaven series. You've got a lot going on there, so you're going to have to tell us all about that. But we're so glad you did come back and be on this wonderful Memorial Day broadcast. But I know Jerry and I have a list of questions because you are working in that Hollywood arena. And yeah. Jerry, you take it from there.
0: Well, you know, I wanted to, first of all, before we get into the questions, I have one, just kind of a personal one. Your book, 30 Days Unplugged, How a Catholic Priest Turned Off His iPhone and Took a Call from God. I'm assuming that was a 30-day silent retreat. And the reason I bring it up is because this July, that's what I'm going to be doing, is a 30-day silent retreat. In Louisiana, at Grand Coteau.
2: Oh, yes. I did my 10-day there about, 25 years ago.
0: Okay.
2: 26 years ago, yeah.
0: So your book is about a 30-day silent retreat?
2: Yes.
0: Oh, okay, good.
2: It is my 30-day, like you said, the Ignatius Big Boy retreat. You know, turned off pretty much everything. I don't know how they do it in Grand Coteau, but when I was in Sedalia here in Colorado, I flew in, started, you know, did a warm-up, and then I did the 30 days. But they gave me 2 days of rest, if you will. Like, I had to physically leave the campus. They give you car keys and they tell you, actually, we want you to get off for a mental break, which I actually, believe it or not, it actually came in handy. So
0: I'm sure it
2: did. I appreciate it. Yeah, but what happened was, with that 30-day retreat, I wrote, you know, obviously you have a journal, and I strongly recommend you bring two journal books just in case, because in case you have a lot of insights. I had a lot of insights, a lot of unique experiences, and so I talked to my spiritual director. I said, hey, do you think I should write a book about this? And he said, yes, you should. So at the end of the retreat, I said, are you sure I should write this? I don't want to waste my time. He goes, no, you should really do this. You're called to do media, but you really should write this book. So I was so moved by his words of encouragement that it only took me 1 year, 9 months, and COVID to write it.
0: Wow, that's amazing. Well, Debbie already prefaced, you know, your series, Hound of Heaven. How is that going? I think we talked about it last time you were on, but it's a really remarkable series that you're putting together. Tell us about it.
2: Yes. Yeah, so I'll tell you the how it started. Steven Spielberg had done a project called the Shoah Foundation Project, where he interviewed probably 55,000 Holocaust survivors. And I was really moved by not only by the story, but actually it kind of gave me an idea that maybe we should do a Catholic version of just kind of hearing the spiritual journeys of all these famous and notable Catholics globally. And so that was the idea that I had. And then one day, about 2 years after that idea, maybe 3 years, I was doing something very holy. I was eating sushi. And during the middle of my sushi conversation with my friends, they go, hey, I had this idea for the show where I interview these famous people, and you know, they talked about God, and, you know, then I said, you know, it's kind of like how God is the hound from heaven. Like, oh, shoot, that's the idea for, I go, that's the title of my show. So I gave him the idea right in the middle of a sushi conversation. So, but Francis Thompson's always been one of my favorite poets. I think, according to Oscar Wilde, you might have heard of him, and some guy named C.S. Lewis, another guy named Tolkien. They all were influenced by this guy, Francis Thompson's poem in 1890. So I've had 12 episodes finished. We have 6 that are actually broadcast right now on our Hound of Heaven show YouTube channel. And we had to use the word show because there's a bunch of Hound of Heaven stuff on there, so we had to distinguish it from other Hound of Heavens. So Hound of Heaven show, and believe it or not, as we speak, we have submitted our TV show for primetime Emmy consideration here in Hollywood.
1: Wow, congratulations.
2: Yeah, so we'll find out if we get nominated in July 8th. But yeah. We're going for best talk show host for a nonfiction series and special. So the special is Joe Mantegna from Criminal Minds, a very great actor, very good friend of mine, and we've become really good friends. Just a sweet, holy guy. He practices faith, you know, could be better, but his the way he lives his life is very, very virtuous, very virtuous. And the other one is Sherry Alberoni. She's an original Mouseketeer. She's one of 5 left.
1: Oh, my goodness.
2: And Disney was so excited about this episode that they want to buy it from us so they can have it in their archives. And so we're really excited about that, too. Mm-hmm. And so those are the 2 episodes for Best Talk Show Host. But we also have a very good theme song. I personally think that that's one of our strong points, is our music in the beginning of this series. A guy named John Bruins, who was a buddy of mine from like 50 years ago, from when I was in elementary school and junior high, and then he wrote the music, and then unfortunately he died last year. But so we're going to try to get him an Emmy, post-death.
0: Posthumously.
2: Yeah, that's right. And then the editor, Dennis, who did the editing for Sherry's episode, which is the reason why Disney wants it really, really bad. People are like, well, why do you want to give it to Disney? I go, why not? It's stuff. Why not evangelize somebody who's God?
1: Right. Father, let's hold it there because you hear the music, our theme music. And when we come back, more of this great discussion on what you're doing in media, in Hollywood. And let's ask you some questions about these actors that you are interviewing when we come back for this wonderful pre-recorded broadcast.
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4: Welcome to Catholic Blitz. Father John, you're on the hot seat. Are you ready?
5: Ready, willing, and able.
4: We have a question for you. Why can't women be ordained? You have 1 minute to answer. Go.
5: Well, the quick answer is that Jesus didn't ordain any women. 12 apostles were all men, and that's why the church will not ordain women. But also, we have a longer answer from Pope John Paul the Great. In 1994, he wrote a wonderful document called Ordinatio Sacerdotalis that made it very clear the church has no authority to change, which is the substantial element of a sacrament. So just as in baptism, you have to use water, you can't use milk. Holy Eucharist, you must use wheat bread and grape wine. Can't use rice cakes or grape juice. Likewise, for holy orders, must be a baptized male who acts in persona Christi. And this is from sacred scripture and sacred tradition. And that's why women can't be ordained priests.
4: Good job. See you next time on Catholic Blitz.
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0: Good to have you along with us here. It is a taped show, which means recorded earlier, just a few days ago. This is a Memorial Day special of Take Two with Jerry and Debbie on EWTN Radio. I am Jerry Usher, along with Debbie Giorgiani, and we're so glad that you are with us. And being Memorial Day, we just, again, I mentioned it at the start of the show, we just hope and pray that it's a day that you have great recollections of family members and friends. So many of us have loved ones, family members, friends who have given their lives for our country. We want to remember especially even those who are serving today, but also hopefully it's an opportunity for you to be with some of the ones you love today, maybe doing something, a special event. Maybe a lot of places have Memorial Day weekend gatherings and festivities and events and civic activities and so forth. So may it be a truly blessed Memorial Day for you and all of your loved ones. And that is a question, that is a wish from us here at Take Two with Jerry and Debbie.
1: Our dear friend Father Darren Merlino is with us, and he is so wonderful. He's so gracious to give us this time with us on this Memorial Day, Jerry. And we kind of live vicariously through Father Darren in the sense that he is in Hollywood. That's right. You know, he gets to, you know, go to these events and, you know, meet these people that we see on the big screen. And you go to films a lot, Father. So I just going back to your Hound of Heaven series, and you're interviewing these people, and you're probably, you know, meeting them in various places for where you live, and they see you in your clerics, you know, so they know that you're a priest. I'm wondering, Father, just in a general sense, it seems as though, and I could be wrong, but I just feel like it when you see it on Facebook, that a lot of these actors and actresses, they seem a little bit more open and free about talking about what they believe. If they, you know, in the past people would say, you know, I believe in God, and they would leave it at that. But now they're actually saying, I am Catholic. I go to Mass. They're wearing their ashes on Ash Wednesday. Are you noticing that too? That Hollywood seems to be letting go of this idea that, you know, if you speak about your Catholic faith, then you're going to be canceled and things like that. They're kind of embracing it a bit, or am I seeing something a little bit different on Facebook?
2: I definitely see a tolerance for faith-based stuff and faith-based celebrities. I mean, there's some who become Catholic recently, like Shia LaBeouf. And the Transformers from about 20 years ago. One of my interviewees who we're still in post-production with, her name is Brenda. She's a stunt double for mainly small people. She's like 4'8". And so she usually stunt doubles for children in most of her movies, but not all. And so she's very vocal on her social media as well. She doesn't put down Hollywood. Hollywood's done some great things and a lot of bad things, and nobody can deny the fact that some of the stuff they do is really morally objectionable. Nobody would question that. But they also done people who've been either independent, like Mel Gibson with his Passion of the Christ, or other old school days when they had Ben-Hur and The Robe and Jesus of Nazareth and all those other stuff from Cifarelli. Those are really good people who work in the industry who have extremely beautiful talent and can make beautiful art. Through even the Cabrini movie that came out a few years ago, beautifully shot and wonderfully produced. So I would say that wherever there's money to be made, that's where people in Hollywood will go. Like, I just saw the movie Animal Farm, George Orwell's thing, done by Angel Studios, which are not a Christian group because they're owned by Mormons, but they're doing a little bit more edgy stuff. But to be honest with you, I was so impressed that there was no cussing in it. It was family friendly, and I was just super impressed. So I think wherever there's money to be made, Hollywood will embrace it. They, behind closed doors, they're probably against all of our moral codes as Catholics. but if there's money to be made, they will make it. So, and I think that even actors who, as long as they don't call people out personally, like, I can't stand Steven Spielberg because he did this and this and this, or I don't like this. I don't like James Cameron because he did that, or something like that. Then you cause problems. But if you just, you know, like Bishop Sheen always said, always attack the ideas, never attack the person. I always think that's a good philosophy to live by. And so I think that you will see more conversions to Catholicism because we have the truth, the fullness of truth, I should say, not all the truth. We have the fullness of truth in regards to religion and how we live and what we believe and how we act, faith and morals. So eventually truth will always win out, and so we will always be attractive in the long run. We do see a huge insurgence of Z-generation men, especially becoming Catholic, like a huge shift. I think Z-generation is going to be the one that brings save Catholicism in the U.S. And I think the actors who are converting or reverting, are seeing that it's partially cool to be Catholic, and also they're probably finding some really some solace in that. And I can even talk about the guy who plays that David in The House of David on Amazon, Michael. Mm-hmm. I wish I could have to say his last name, but he's a revert.
1: Oh,
2: wow.
1: I think he's
2: Coptic Catholic.
1: Mm-hmm.
2: And just a sweet guy. I just saw him in a premiere last week. So I see that I think because of Wahlbergs and the Halo apps and the star power that's behind the Halo app stuff and other ones coming out now, like Zeal. I just did something for Zeal, Zeale. And then there's another one called Truly, which is an AI app for Catholics, which is a really great app. I think that we're doing cool stuff. I think it's becoming, we're not being cheesy anymore as Catholics, which is great. And I think we have because Catholicism has the, you know, the greatest story ever told, and we have the best way of telling it. And so we understand suffering, which is part of the storytelling. And I personally think that Catholicism in the long run will be attractive. People hate it now, but in the long run, the human soul, the human person cannot live without the fullness of morality and truth and stuff. So I really think that we're going to be cool pretty soon.
0: Yeah. Can't wait. Father Darren Merlino is our guest, a pre-record here today on Take Two with Jerry and Debbie on this Memorial Day. Hope it's a blessed day filled with many rich graces for you and all those that you love. And we're talking with Father Darren Merlino, who is who ministers in Hollywood. He's a Claretian missionary priest. Claretians for their whole history have been involved in Catholic media, evangelizing through the media. And Father Darren is the founder of Catholic Media Missionaries, which you will find. It's a very simple website. I love this. CMM for Catholic Media Missionaries. CMM1, the number one, .org. And Father Darren, as you were talking, you know, we're told in Scripture, you know, be leaven in the world, you know, and we're to be in the world but not of the world. And I can't think of a more obvious place that this plays itself out, maybe, than Hollywood. You know, to be in the world, meaning the world of just, you know, the world that's kind of owned by Satan, if you will, in a sense.
2: Yeah.
0: But also to enter into that world. So, talk about you just said, you know, Catholics need to be doing better media, and I think we're doing better Catholic projects, but also what you're talking about is Catholic people kind of getting into not necessarily Catholic, not necessarily even Christian, you know, productions and media endeavors and so forth, but at least just being there and being a presence. And I would think that I remember, you remember A.C. Green, the player who played for the Lakers, you know, he embraced chastity and talked openly about that. And he had teammates, you know, who I think looked up to him and admired him and probably pulled him aside and wanted to talk more about these things because it resonated, like you said, in the human heart. So is this kind of a reason that we should really celebrate the presence of Catholic, you know, actors and actresses in Hollywood and things like that?
2: Not only that, but I think, and unfortunately, as you know, we're still flawed. The problem is, if you're an actor or an actress, when you're flawed, you're publicly known to be a sinner, unlike you and I, who are pretty. We can, you know, we're not as public as these people. So when they sin or make a mistake, it's global. But when you and I make mistakes, it's probably, if anything, it's probably within the parish boundaries or just a few people that we know, or you have a bad day or whatever. So it's harder. And that's why I always think that priests not being married, or at least priests not having kids when they're in ministry, is really detrimental to the kids, because they have no room to make mistakes and to be sinners and to repent. But the thing is, when you're under a microscope, you're kind of screwed, because you have to be perfect the whole time, and it's really, really difficult. And so if somebody says, hey, I made a mistake, like Mel Gibson when he got drunk and started bad-mouthing the Jews right after the Passion of the Christ, I remember like 10, 15 years later after that happened, he was, I think it was one of his movies, it was Hacksaw Ridge. He says, yeah, I kind of wish my older self would have told my younger self, shut the heck up. And so sometimes you see this growth in a person. Like, I really I was really just stupid. You know, you all make mistakes. But the problem is, Mel Gibson's global. So when he makes a mistake, everybody knows about it. When you and I make mistakes, most people don't know about it, or it's very, very limited number of people. And so I'm kind of like more merciful for the actor, actresses, because it's a very difficult place to be when you're public. I think producers like myself prefer that. Because you have all the responsibility, all the quote unquote all the money to be made, but nobody knows who you are. In fact, I was just at a confirmation yesterday, and this guy, he comes to California whenever, once in a while, he has a house in Pasadena or whatever. He's one of the producers for Marvel, so he flies back and forth from London all the time. But the pastor told me he's a really nice guy. You wouldn't know that he's a Marvel producer. So the guy obviously has a lot of money. You know, sometimes he's really nice. He's a really nice guy, but he's a producer for Marvel movies. And so I think when I gave him communion yesterday, he had a smile on his face. He was really happy that his son got confirmed. And just, you know, there's a lot of those guys out there too. So I'm probably less judgmental than I used to be, knowing that I'm talking to these people and I know how difficult it can be. And I just want to make a living. And I think faith-based content is the key. You don't have to be explicitly, you know, House of David or, you know, The Chosen to do faith-based stuff. You can have faith-based themes. And even if you watch Animal Farm, which, you know, George Orwell saying, just the whole idea of being deceptive and vindictive and lying, you see the consequences of those things. So those are life lessons. I always look, when I watch movies, I'm always looking for the life lessons in it too, to say, hey, this is a good point or a good message here. Perhaps, yeah. You know, or something like that.
1: Well, you're very kind like that. That's why you're a perfect fit for the Take Two family, Father Darren. So thank you so much. We love chatting with you and catching up with you on what's going on in Hollywood. And I'm so glad you talked about the House of David and the star there. And I loved the two series of it. And now I guess the third one is coming out not till next year. So I'm like, wow, we have to wait a whole year for that. So they did a fabulous job on the House of David, I think. But going back to what you said about personalities and being public and, you know, having these flaws, these character flaws, or making these mistakes, and it's global, you know, like you were talking about Mel Gibson. How about how they react to you, Father? I mean, obviously they know you're a priest. Do they come to you and kind of share that they do struggle with their public, you know, their public face, and then the how they feel in private, and how they're trying to live basically, you know, somewhat of two lives, right? You know, things that they have to do in Hollywood to, like you said, to make a living. How do they reconcile that? I'm very curious. I mean, we don't really have that here on Catholic Media, because we get to talk about God. We get to talk about what we love. And so we don't, I guess I can say, you know, safely say, we don't feel like we have to live two lives. But it sounds like they're really struggling with that at times.
2: Yeah, I don't have a lot of, like close conversations with some of the people I've dealt with outside of my interviews. Did I lose you guys?
1: No, we're here.
2: Okay, good.
0: But we do have a break coming up in about a minute and a half, so go ahead.
2: Okay, so I'm trying to think, there's a couple of people who are working on some projects right now who work for very big corporations who are, you know, who are, like, in a certain sense, being bold, trying to find funding for their project. But they don't seem to necessarily have a problem when they work for some corporations that are really, you know, some people say immorally objectionable or done some stuff that's not to their liking. I mean, the Catholic Church would be too in favor of. And so it's really hard. Sometimes they have to figure out, do I need a... I don't think there's a corporation you can work with that doesn't do something immoral that the Catholic Church would be would disagree with. I don't think there's any job in the world you can find that doesn't have some money somewhere, some influence that would be like, that's just not right. And so I don't know what a person would do with that. So especially if their family livelihood is on the line and they love what they do, but they just if they work with a corporation in some aspect might be giving monies toward some morally objectionable cause.
1: Right, right. Well,
2: I don't have to make that decision. I'm a priest.
1: I know. I mean, we're very lucky in what we do. We don't have to make that decision. They do, and that is difficult. And, that's a good point. I never really thought of it like that. I mean, they probably weigh it and say, you know, how bad are these groups that I'm aligning myself with? And so, yeah, that's very interesting. What do you say, Jer?
0: No, I'm very grateful that we don't have to make those decisions, and we want to pray definitely fervently for those who do, that they make right decisions and are good witnesses for the Lord and for the faith. And if there's a price to be paid for that, that, you know, God will reward that in some way, even in a bigger way. So stay with us, folks. We're going to take a short pause here. It's Take Two with Jerry and Debbie. And you normally, but we just invite you to relax. Hope you're having a beautiful, blessed, grace-filled Memorial Day and enjoying this conversation we're having with Father Darren Merlino, a Claretian priest, and he ministers in Hollywood. He is the host of the Hound of Heaven series. We talked about that a little bit, and founder of Catholic Media Missionaries. We're going to get into a whole lot more when we come back, so don't go anywhere.
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10: A lot of people have fallen into the lie that our church's teaching on sexual ethics, marriage, and gender is somehow hateful. But what is love? Love is willing what's good for someone else. It isn't good for children to tell them they might be one of over 50 genders. It's confusing. It isn't accepting to tell people to identify who they are with their attractions. It's demeaning. It isn't good for our bodies to engage in some of the things the secular gay community encourages. It's unhealthy. It isn't good for children or society to make mom and dad irrelevant words. It's tragic. It isn't good for our souls to act outside of the plan of God etched into the nature of our procreating bodies. It's sin. Countless men and women with same-sex attraction are finding health, life, and the love we were made for in the Catholic Church. Now, you might disagree with how we care for them, but don't call it hate, because love isn't hate. This is Chris Stefanik from RealLifeCatholic.com on EWTN Radio.
1: Okay, we are back with our dear friend, Father Darren Merlino, and he is talking to us about what's happening with what's going on in media and Hollywood and when we go to these movies. You know, this particular broadcast right now is airing on Memorial Day. And so we just came off of a three-day weekend, right? This is the third day of the three-day weekend. And I'm sure a lot of people went to the movies this weekend and said, you know, let's all gather and see the latest and greatest movie. You know, I was talking about the two seasons of The House of David. Did you, my husband and I binged watched it. I never asked Jerry if he's seen The House of David.
0: No, I haven't.
1: Oh, it's incredible. We actually binge watched it. We've never done anything like that, both seasons. And like I said, it's going to be a three-part series. The third one's coming out next year. Father, did you see it? Because you were talking about the lead actor in it.
2: So I on last week, which I'm trying to think of the date was, whatever the date was, of the couple weeks, but a week ago, I went to a screening of season 2, mm-hmm. episode 6. Mm-hmm. And then afterwards, Michael Iskandar mm-hmm. Came out and spoke to, they had a red carpet. They had, you know, light snacks and a few beverages. And
1: wow.
2: Got to walk the red carpet. I talked to Michael. I had met him twice already. I met him at a EWTN Plus screening of their world premiere of Seeking Beauty with David Henry, which was really over in USC in LA. Mm-hmm. Mm-hmm. That was fun. And that's where I met Michael. And so I told Michael I'm going to have him on my show. So that's kind of what I want to do. But he told all of us that season 3 is not greenlit yet. They're really, he's kind of nervous about that because it hasn't been greenlit. So that's why I wanted to make that. I just found that out last week. So so we're kind of bummed about that.
1: Yeah.
2: But I've already watched season 1 and I'm on the second episode for season 2. And so I'm trying to get caught up.
1: Yeah.
2: But Michael, when you listen to him talk, he's really kind of humble mm-hmm. and really like asking the Lord just to speak through him so he can try to portray David as well as possible.
1: Right.
2: I kind of get that when I was listening to Jim Caviezel when he first did The Passion of the Christ like 25 years ago, whatever it was, 20 years ago. The way he sounded when he first, he's like, I just try to channel Jesus through my acting. I think he's trying to channel David through his acting. Like he wants to let the Lord, you know, speak through him. And he sings. He sings in the show and he sang for us. And he's really a humble guy. I was really impressed with him. Very sweet and kind. And I was like, wow, this guy is really cool. I really like him. Mm-hmm. And so I definitely suggest everyone watch the House of David. And again, there's definitely some creative license being done about the story. So don't expect it to be historically perfect. It won't be,
1: right.
2: But it's still enjoyable. And let me just tell you something I learned in Hollywood a few years ago. Do not let the truth get in the way of a good story.
1: Do not let the truth get in the way
2: of a good story. And that I'm not kidding you. That is how they write stories in Hollywood.
1: Well, so I want to just share something with you, Father. As was Marty and I were binge watching The House of David, I was picking up, you know, little nuances that I knew were not correct, you know. So, of course, I talked to my sister who was a Bible teacher and things of that nature. And I'm like, was this correct? She goes, no. She goes, no, it wasn't correct. But the story was so moving and compelling and got you into the understanding mm-hmm. of the character of the biblical character of David, that I think the love that people walked away with this new understanding of David, it was incredible. I think it was so worth it in that aspect. It's kind of like I kind of related to The Chosen, right? A lot of people say, well, that didn't really happen. We don't know if Jesus actually said that or if the Blessed Mother, you know, would have responded that way or Mary Magdalene or this or that. Okay. We understand that theologically, you know, it's probably not precisely accurate because it is Hollywood. We get mm-hmm. that. But what it has done, the fruits of The Chosen, of people actually picking up the Bible and learning more and growing closer to God. The same with The House of David. I have other friends that watch The House of David. They're the ones that convinced me to watch it. And when I started watching it, we were hooked. My husband and I were hooked. It got me so much into this idea of wanting to learn even more of Old Testament. It's so interesting of the characters. So I say kudos to that, because if that's going to prompt people to go deeper into our history, then yeah, I mean, why not say yes to films and shows like that? What do you say, Jer?
0: Well, I had kind of a follow-up to that, Father, and that is, you know, you talk about, tell us if there's a difference between what you were saying right there, and maybe a little creative license, creative liberty, you know, to make the story a little more compelling. It's not, but the difference between that and then you have other productions that come out that are just completely anti-Catholic, okay? Mm-hmm. You know, you got the Da Vinci Code, and you got these other things that are just really intended to make the church look bad. They change the facts in order to attack the church, make the church look bad, versus what you're talking about. This doesn't seem to be like this has the same sort of, antagonism toward the faith behind it, but rather just to make it even more compelling than what it otherwise would have been.
2: Okay. Yeah, exactly. And I think because it's basically historically accurate versus the Da Vinci Code, which, by the way, I actually loved the name when I first saw it. But ooh, that's a cool name. And then I find out this guy's not only he didn't say it was historical fiction. He just said it was historically correct. And when he lied blatantly, I was just really if he would have said it was historical fiction, the Da Vinci Code, it was just having a fun story, just taking historical things, you know, like for example, Hitler was a nice guy. That's historical fiction. That kind of thing, we probably would have been, okay, you prefaced it, it's not historically correct, we're just having fun with the story, whatever, we're having a compelling story. I would have been okay with that. But when you say that we're telling you the truth, the House of David clearly they're saying, hey, look, we took some historical licenses, we did some creative differences, and that's why we're going to tell the story, and here it is. And so that, you're right, there's a spirit of we're trying to remain faithful to the story, but we're going to do some creative stuff here and there, and call it what it is. Like I think it's Samuel is a fighter, you know, sort of fight,
1: right.
2: which is funny. I don't know if that's true or not. Maybe it is. Maybe it is. Mm-hmm. I don't know. Mm-hmm. But you get it. I think even watching the House of David and watching the battle scenes, like, oh, you know, you have a different sense of battle,
1: right?
2: Fighting,
1: right?
2: Than I did before.
1: Right.
2: You know, I've seen those type of scenes before.
1: Yeah, I am. I will tell you, I'll be really honest with you, Father. I am kind of bummed because I was so looking forward to season 3. And so now if it's possibly, you know, going to be shelved or not even happen, that's a bummer. But you know what? Hey, go back and see season 1 and 2 again. There's so much in there, you know, that you can really gather. But Father, real quickly, there's something that I've always struggled with, and I've struggled with this a lot, and I've always wanted to interview, a Hollywood actor or actress about this, because I find it so odd to me. And we talked about how they have to, you know, sometimes work with people that maybe they find that is not, you know, they're not morally respectable enough in certain areas, but they, you know, they're going to have to possibly interact with them or to maybe even get funding from them or things of that nature. Okay, I guess I could understand that because you're right, Father. It's so hard to get away from everything, you know, and still live in this world. All right, but I struggle with when actors or actresses go out there on social media and they very much show that they are practicing faithful, sometimes even traditional Catholics. You know, they go to the TLM Mass or something of that nature. So, and they go out there very publicly and they say, you know, I got my ashes on Ash Wednesday, or we receive on the tongue, we don't receive in the hand. You know, they go out there on social media like that, and then a week later or 6 months later, you see them in a film that, you know, they're saying the Lord's name in vain, you know, vulgar content, all sorts of stuff, sexually, you know, things going on in the movie, and you're like, wow, why do they do that? Why do they show that side so publicly and then publicly show this side of their working commitments? What I find odd about that is, I guess the answer would be, and tell me if this is correct, that if they say no to all these projects, they're probably not going to work in Hollywood unless they start their own production company or something of that nature. But I struggle with it all the time because I see it now consistently and have seen it for the past 20 years, actually. What do you say to all that?

0: you don't see the sensuality coming out. It's pretty. It's a, for a couple of scenes where they show some of the dark magic stuff. It was kind of mm-hmm. little. But that's the problem with Saul. He just deals with dark magic, which was really stupid of him to do. But I don't know why they do that, and I feel like it is a kind of a sellout. Like their star power should be strong enough where they could be like a Neil McDonough.
1: Mm-hmm.
0: Who could say, look, I'm not going to kiss any woman on camera unless it's my wife, which he actually did in one of his movies recently, where he kisses his wife. His wife plays the love interest in this movie. I forget what it's called. I think it was called Rodeo or something like that, Rodeo King or something, where he kisses his wife. It was the first time he ever kissed a woman on screen. So he had, and that's why he lost a lot of jobs, but now he's beginning, he plays always the bad guy or somebody else. So I think that when you have somebody who's like that, who's principled, I think people who have higher star power could be as principled as Neil McDonough. Neil McDonough is not a household name. People know his face, but don't necessarily know his name.
1: Correct.
0: Mm-hmm. When you work in the industry, you're probably, there's a lot of, what we call them A-listers in Hollywood. What I mean by that is everybody in Hollywood who works in Hollywood knows the person's name, but the global market, global population doesn't know who this person is. Like Mel Gibson's pretty much a global name from any country in the world, and the Catholic circles know who Mel Gibson is. But not everybody knows, like, a Mark Wahlberg or a Jim Caviezel, unless you say Jesus, Passion of the Christ. They go, oh, yeah, I know who that is. So there's not a lot of A-list global names out there. It's very limited. I mean, Tom Cruise is a fallen-away Catholic. Great actor. He's got great his niche is action hero, and he's actually really good at that. I would love to have him come back to the church. You know, a lot of his ex-wives are all former Catholics who all come back to the church, from Nikhil Coleman to Katie Holmes. So it's those are the things that why they sell out. And I have a theory, too, that sometimes when the guys sell out, guys and gals, they actually make it in Hollywood easier because they get that kind of environment likes to see Catholics who've left the church and they like to promote them. It's rare that you see somebody like Mel Gibson who's always been a conservative TLM type of a Catholic, who made his money on Passion of the Christ, and now he's shooting the Resurrection in a two-part series, which would be like a 4.5-hour movie, two parts of it. So it seems like the guys, if they want to make it, they have to sell out, make their money, and then they can have a big voice to say, no, I don't want to do this. Now, why other actors who've made their money and still sell out, that's still, I still scratch my head on that. I'm not really a fan of that. And I kind of wish they would just be a little bit more like, hey, you know what? I'm not going to do this. Take these words out. Let's take this out. Let's not do that. I wish they would mm-hmm. do that more.
1: Mm-hmm. Mm-hmm. Yeah, it's a tough one. I haven't really figured it out in my brain because I struggle with it. Because every time I see them now on the big screen, I'm like, wow, you're not really practicing what you preach. And it's just,
0: yes.
1: It's yeah. And that's really, it doesn't sit well with me. And
0: it
1: makes
0: me either.
1: Yeah, I wish somebody.
0: The Lord's name.
1: Yes, yes. Oh, the Lord's name. Oh no, I know it's so bad.
0: I have no tolerance for that.
1: Me too. Me too. And it seems as though, I don't know, Jerry, if you've ever noticed this. Father, did you ever pick this up? Because my husband and I, we actually set our watches on our phone of how quickly that movies will say the Lord's name. And it is unbelievable. I don't know if you've ever done it. It's
0: nope.
1: It's usually within the first 10 minutes. The first 10 minutes of the movie, they will say the Lord's name in vain. Mm. And some of the ways they use our Lord's name is so disgusting. And I'm like, are you kidding me? I mean, you've got children in this theater watching this. And right away, they come right out of the gate. It's like they want to just get the shock thing over with. And then if you stay, well, then they've got you hooked. So I don't know what you think about that, Jerry. Have you noticed that?
2: Well, I'm not much of a moviegoer myself. I'm probably the anti-Father Darren Merlino when it comes to movies because, Father, it sounds like you spend a lot of time in movie theaters. So I really don't have a lot of comment to make on that because
0: right.
2: I really don't go to see a lot of movies. But speaking of movies, Father Darren Merlino, can you point us to anything that is
1: yes.
2: in the works now, or are there any films out that you would recommend? As not necessarily just being, Catholic in content, but like you talked about earlier, having a virtuous moral message that Catholics
0: yes.
2: would benefit from.
0: I am looking at my list now because like I said, I belong to AMC. The Sheep Detectives, really good movie. No cussing. Sheep, they solve this murder.

0: history. That was a really good one. Believe it or not, even this movie, Deep Water, it's like it's airplane crashes meets Jaws on steroids. It was really a really intense. But the thing was, there was very little cussing, if any. And it was just, even the bloody parts of the shark attacks was done in a way where you don't, it didn't show a lot of gore. Animal Farm, I suggest. If you like Michael Jackson, that's a good one. I think that's the only one movies that are in the theaters right now. I'm trying to figure. Those are the ones that I think are in the theaters right now. I'm looking through this now. I'm just looking. Well, actually, Top Gun's going to be coming out in the theaters, and Top Gun Maverick's coming out. Those are funny, pretty funny. I'm looking through here. The Devil Wears Prada, which is like, you know, fashion. It can go either way. It is a PG-13. By the way, let me just tell your listeners something. Did you know? Oh, Project Hail Mary is a great movie. Project Hail Mary is a great movie. If you can still see it, go see it. It's really good. It's really even the person's name gives it. Pay attention to Ryan Gosling's name on his shirt. It's really I think the person who wrote it knew Catholic sensibilities really well. Mm-hmm. And so it's kind of like Armageddon, the movie from the 90s, meets E.T.
1: Right.
0: So when you hear the F word more than once, it's two or more, it gets an R rating immediately. If you hear the F word once, and all you hear is GD of the yin yang and the S word, it gets a PG-13. Now, Nefarious got an R rating with no cussing, no sexual scenes, but because the guy broke his pinky on camera, they gave it an R rating. However, I happened to see the movie Champions about special Down syndrome needs kids. It's a basketball game. It was a basketball team. Apparently, I don't think it was a true story, but this kid breaks his pinky on camera and then fixes it on camera. They used the F word once, and it got a PG rating. So Hollywood clearly has an agenda on faith-based stuff, on movies. Mm-hmm. Mm-hmm. So sometimes the ratings are misrated. Like, for example, right. Nefarious should not, in no way, Snowball Chance of Purgatory, should have been an R movie at all.
1: Right.
0: Because it followed all the rules for a PG-13 and didn't get it. And they knew that Christians don't like R movies, so they knew that Christians wouldn't go see it. So Hollywood still has control over some stuff. So sometimes don't pay attention to ratings because you never know. It might just be that Hollywood going after a Christian film.
1: Interesting. You know, Father, it was interesting. I recently, my husband and I saw the movie Song Sung Blue, the true story the true story of that couple in Wisconsin who did the Neil Diamond music. And we found that so entertaining. We really did. And there were so many life lessons in that.
0: Yeah, I agree.
1: Yeah, and it was incredible. In fact, we just recently got back from France, and they had that playing on the plane, and I watched it three times back to back because it was, I love Neil Diamond music, so it's kind of funny. But real quickly, Father, as you were speaking and as Jerry was sharing that, you know, he doesn't really attend too many movies, you know, in the movie theaters and things of that nature, I started thinking, you know, it's so interesting to me. I wonder, going back to the question about why these actors kind of compromise, you know, how they try to balance their faith and then what they do for work. I wonder if you ever spoke to them in a cocktail setting. Maybe you could ask them this question: Are they just absolutely compartmentalizing it, where they say, okay, the real me, the real person, like the Mark Wahlbergs and, you know, we talked about Mel Gibson and other people, Kevin James and other people, the real me is this: I am a Catholic, I am a family man, I'm loyal to my wife and my kids, and I take the sacrament of matrimony, you know, seriously, but then my work is separate. Do they I wonder if they compartmentalize, because that would make sense to me, and I could actually almost, I wouldn't say accept that, but I could understand it better. The thing that I don't like is when they mesh the two as if it's okay, because it's not okay. You know, when we need heroes in this world, we need true heroes that are really going to walk the walk and talk the talk. What do you say to that? Do you think they just compartmentalize?
0: They do. They do it quite often, and they love making the paychecks so they can do that. Mm-hmm. Here's the other issue that's going on because of streaming. Streaming is great, and streaming is bad for Hollywood, really bad. Because in the old days, you'd shoot a movie, not get paid a lot, but everybody would pay a rental fee to own the movie on a DVD or whatever, and the actors would make a lot of money on the rentals, even more than they would have gotten paid for the film. That is gone now. So whatever you get paid on the streaming movie is what you get paid. So now they're scrambling right now to make. Why did you see Harrison Ford on Apple TV? Really? What? Because movies don't make the money they used to anymore.
1: Wow.
0: So now they're like, oh my gosh, let's say I make $500,000 on this film when they used to be able to make $10 to $15 million. So now their salary has dropped a lot. It sounds like a lot. It sounds like, for some people, poor you. But you don't understand, 70% of what you make goes to fees and taxes. So a buddy of mine who's an actor, if he makes $1 million, he might see $350 cleared out of $1 million. That's how big tax and fees and lawyers and agents and publicists. Yeah, that's a lot of money to lose. For all the work you do, you lose 70% of what you make.
2: Wow.
0: 50 of it goes to taxes. People say, "Oh, that's tough." No, that's a lot of money to lose. You do all this hard work, and you have it. We are a capitalistic society, and if somebody else is making millions of dollars off you, you should be making millions of dollars back. You should be getting paid for that particular thing. Why do you think athletes make a lot of money? Shohei Ohtani, the Dodgers made the best. They invested $700 million to make money back. That's what we do in capitalism. We're not a communist country where we punish people for being successful. And so that's why these people are doing that now. This is my thought on that, because it makes more sense to me. That's why they're doing it, because there's no more money to be made in Hollywood the way it used to be. And if you pay attention to the credits, which I do, you'll see Brad Pitt, he's the actor, then he's an executive producer, then he's a co-producer, then he's this producer. He gets like three different titles. So each title in a movie and a movie budget gets a fee. So you might get $500,000 for the actor, an executive producer gets $100,000, and then like a co-writer, then he gets another $50,000. They're trying to make money on what they call on the back end as best as possible, and also on the front end when they get budgeted for a movie. And so I think because there's no money to be made in Hollywood anymore, that's why you're seeing people sell out even more, because pretty soon it could be a ghost land. So there's no money to be made in making movies anymore.
1: That's unfortunate.
2: Yeah, yeah.
0: It is.
2: Well, Father Darren Merlino, we've got literally about 90 seconds, so we want to save time for a blessing from you for our listeners, but also
0: sure.
2: Just give us a snapshot of your website, beautiful website, for Catholic Media Missionary, CMM1.org. What are people going to find there?
0: They're going to see our TV show with Sherry Alberoni, the original Mouseketeer, on there. That you can also. I don't think we have a link set up yet for our How to Heaven YouTube channel, but if everybody's listening, you just go on YouTube, type in How to Heaven Show, type subscribe. We're not going to send you anything, just subscribe it so we can start monetizing that, so we can make more shows and more interviews. We really are excited about possibly getting any nomination. We really want this show to become nominated, because there's a lot of Catholics in the Hollywood industry who really want to probably support something like this, but they wouldn't say it publicly because everybody still doesn't want to lose their job. So we're going to kind of give them an opportunity to vote for me for the show, so that we can get different clientele, little well-known globally people, so we can say we're an Emmy-nominated TV series. I know a lot of people hate Hollywood. I get it. But in the industry, we can get these type of people who are extremely talented to buy into a faith-based show. That's a huge win for the faith.
2: Absolutely. Mm-hmm. Absolutely.
1: Oh, yeah.
2: Wow, talk about timing. You pause and the music comes on. Father Darren, can we get about a 10 or 15 second blessing from you?
0: Yes. Yeah. May God bless everybody, especially our veterans who lost their lives. We have been brought to eternal life. We have all this through Christ our Lord, Father, Son, and Holy Spirit. Amen. Amen.
1: Thank you, Father.
0: Thanks, guys.
2: Thank you. Really appreciate it. Good getting reconnected with you. Well, thanks, Take Two family, for listening to this pre-recorded broadcast. Thanks to Michael McCall, our producer, for putting it all together. And we don't offer recorded shows that often, but we are happy to do that today. Back live with you tomorrow. Have you ever been falsely accused of something? That is our topic tomorrow on Take Two with Jerry and Debbie, when we will be back live with you. Until then, continue to have a most blessed Memorial Day. Our prayers are with you. Please keep us in yours, and we'll talk to you again soon. God bless.
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7: Hi, I'm Doug Keck, and this is an EWTN Bookmark Brief. Speaking with the one and only Dr. Ray Guarendi about his book, Being a Grandparent, Just Like Being a Parent, Only Different. And of course it's going to be different. You wrote it. So let's talk about the overview. How is it similar and how is it different?
8: It is similar in the sense that we don't have the responsibility of parents, so we have more opportunity to enjoy it. Mm-hmm. It's different in that there has been a pretty strong shift away from parenting styles. Mm-hmm. Most of human history, you parented like your parents parented. Well, because of the culture, because of the onslaught of the experts, there's some pretty radical differences, not only in parenting style, but in religion across generations.
7: Okay, really good. Dr. Ray Guarendi, Being a Grandparent, Just Like Being a Parent, Only Different, published by EWTN and available through our EWTN Religious Catalog. Of course, check it out. I'm Doug Keck. This has been a Bookmark Brief. Thanks for stopping by. We'll see you next time.
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14: Family, a prayer that we pray together is a powerful prayer. 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Today we pray in adoration. Holy Trinity, simple unity, mighty God, we humble ourselves before you, for you are holy and worthy of our adoration. 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Thus it is that all thanksgiving is yours. 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
1: Good evening and welcome to The Journey Home. My name is Marcus Grodi, your host for this program. Each week for, boy, you know, over 13 years, EWTN has given me this wonderful opportunity to meet with you on Monday nights and to introduce to you men and women who were drawn home to the Catholic Church as a result of their love for Jesus Christ. Often that was not the end result of where they anticipated that their love for Christ would take them, but they're here to tell their journeys and what opened their hearts to the Church. And this particular episode of The Journey Home, what we've often called the Open Line First Monday program, it's that episode in which I invite back a previous guest to come and talk more about their journey, to focus a little less on what brought them into the Church, but maybe looking more higher and deeper into their journey, how they've come in the years since they appeared on the Journey Home program. We'll take a few emails to see what your thoughts are about their journey. And our guest tonight is actually a revert to the Church. He was brought up Catholic and then came back to a deeper relationship with Christ and His Church. But some of the work that he does as his apostolate is some stuff that you who watch EWTN may be very familiar with. Well, some of you may not know this particular guest, but you will after tonight's program. Tom Peterson, welcome back to The Journey Home. So I was mentioning to the audience, they've seen some of your work, but they may not see you behind it, which is often...
2: Which is probably better.
1: Well, it's because it's not about you, it's not about
2: me. Amen.
1: It's about our service to our Lord Jesus Christ and His Church. And... I mean, you're a full-time apostle like I am.
2: Yes.
1: And you know, before we get into your journey, something that I thought I'd just ask your own reflection on, because, again, to those of you who are watching, you know, Tom is the founder.
2: Yes.
1: And president, director of an organization called Catholics Come Home.
2: Yes.
1: So what would they have seen of the work that you do?
2: Well, EWTN obviously features a lot of the commercials periodically during different times of the year, but now I can honestly say 40 million people around the U.S. may have seen the commercials in their local hometown on television. So some of these will say, oh yeah, I remember seeing that a year ago or last Lent or Advent, and this kind of will help bring it all to say, how did it start and what are we doing?
1: Well, and part of the goal of those commercials is to awake, the Holy Spirit could use those commercials. Mm-hmm. To awaken fallen away Catholics,
2: yes,
1: to rediscover and reappreciate the faith that they had had from baptism, but also those that have never entered a Catholic church, mm-hmm, who may have all kinds of barriers standing in the way.
2: That's right.
1: And I know from our audience that we have both that watch the Journey Home program. And so I want to talk about that. But before I get to it, this is the question that I wanted to ask you, that I remember reading, and I'm sure I've mentioned this on the program, that I think it was St. Benedict that once said that we are not to be channels, we are to be reservoirs.
2: Mm.
1: And what he meant was that often we think of ourselves, especially those that are in apostolic work, in ministry, that we're to be channels of God's love. Mm-hmm. Everything we have is to flow through us. And that makes sense.
2: Right.
1: And in that sense, you know, maybe the person that most is an image of that might be Mother Teresa, or maybe even Mother Angelica,
2: mm-hmm,
1: or Pope John Paul II, who, you know, in his beatification is looking right at us here. But yet they would say, no, wait a second. If we're merely channels, you'll get burned out.
2: That's true.
1: We're to be reservoirs, so that it's the overflow of our daily walk, of our prayer life. So that's what should overflow.
2: So the whole, they'll know we are Christians by our love.
1: Yeah.
2: Yeah.
1: Well, that love that overflows needs to overflow from our intimate relationship with Christ. Otherwise, it just flows through us.
2: Yes.
1: And we don't grow.
2: As our friend Father Mitch Pacwa would say so well, and he says it in Latin, I'll say it in English, we can't give what we don't have.
1: Yeah.
2: So when we're full of Christ and when we are on our own path toward holiness, then we can share that with others.
1: Yeah.
2: I think Dr. Scott Hahn says it so well. God cares more about our sanctification than using us to help sanctify others, because he could do that directly. So he invites us as part of this mission to love others to heaven, but ultimately he really cares about our relationship with Him and our souls. And then if we are full, then we are more likely to show and share that with others.
1: Well, the reason I brought that up first, because that's, in essence, what I'd like to do on this program with you, Tom. You've been here and shared in more detail your journey to the church. Yes. And so I'd encourage the audience, if you want to hear the earlier interview with Tom to get all the details of his journey, please do that, though I'm going to ask you to share it in a moment. But you're being, I hate to use the word used, by God, but God is utilizing you and your life to do a good work through Catholics Come Home, and we'll talk about that.
2: Yes.
1: But what I'm most interested in our program now is the higher and deeper.
2: Yes.
1: Is the reservoir that through the work of the Holy Spirit, He is giving you, helping you grow so that what you're giving is flowing out of a deeper walk with Christ. Often that deeper walk with Christ is not all roses. It's some thorns too. It's the struggles, the barriers, things that you've discovered coming
2: back. Same things Jesus had Himself.
1: The things that, you know, we want people to come back to the church. We want them to discover the need to be in the church that Christ established. That's what this is about.
2: Yes.
1: But coming back isn't always all flowers.
2: No.
1: Because we have to grow.
2: Right. And there can be a misguided perception that I want to do this apostolate, and that can sometimes take over our spiritual walk, when really ultimately our goal should be, I want to do God's will. And this happens to be a component of that, but focusing on doing God's will is the ultimate journey, isn't it?
1: Yeah.
2: Not the vehicle in which he's utilizing to help get us there.
1: You know, the irony is, you know, I was a Protestant minister for over 10 years, and I remember Protestant friends, pastor friends, sharing with me intimately. I'm not going to mention their names, so I'm not going to embarrass them. But they would talk about their love for Christ, and they want to do the will of God, and they'll do whatever God calls them. And that involved becoming a minister. Mm-hmm. And then after they became ordained and were a pastor, and they were actively doing the ministry, that's when they would sit down and share with me, you know, I'm in a quandary because my goal was to do the will of God. But I don't like people.
2: Wow.
1: You know, the irony there,
2: I know.
1: That part of the process is then we, when we give ourselves, then we start discovering our own weaknesses.
2: Very much.
1: I mean, the idea of I love the church except for the people. No.
2: Exactly.
1: Out of the reservoir of our being changed, we have to learn to love. Now, before we go on to the deeper and higher of you, let's remind, though, the audience, okay, what was it that brought you back to the faith? Because you were gone. At least internally.
2: Spiritually, I was gone. Physically, I might have been there. 13 years ago, I went on a retreat. I needed it. I was out of control. I lived in Phoenix. I was a business person, a high-strung, overachiever business person, and my life
1: was out of control. But you had been through the conveyor belt, the baptized, catechized, confirmed.
2: Oh, absolutely. Okay. Absolutely. You know, never miss Mass. But most times in the recent years there, I was focused on business. Yeah. Jesus and the Lord were, you know, He was not my priority. I didn't make Him first, as He calls us to do, to love God with all our heart, mind, soul, and strength, and love our neighbor as ourself. Like you mentioned, those other I cared about, if it's going to be, it's up to me, and following my business principles. And sure, I went to Mass every Sunday out of obligation, kind of the old fire insurance, you know, that I'm doing what God has asked me to do, and the rest of the week is mine.
1: Well, we're 2 days away from Ash Wednesday, the start of Lent. Would this have been a time in your life that you might have gotten a little more active?
2: Could have been. You know, I had peaks and valleys. Retreat experiences were always peaks in my life, and the secular world constantly drags all of us away. And that's one of the themes I want to really talk about tonight, is that there's so much glitter and glamour that the evil one puts out in secularism that got me, that gets a lot of our friends and relatives, that gets all of us. Yeah. And even though we're on this journey, it's constantly like a stock market ticker tape. It's got ups and downs and pitfalls, and we have to help each other as the body of Christ and stay very prayerful and close to Him. Because when we stay close to God, and especially invite the Holy Spirit to guide our steps and words, good things happen. And when the world creeps in, I don't care where we're on the journey. You and I know this. It's like, it's tough. You know, we can be pulled away. And maybe secular Tom, who was focused on business, now is prideful Tom focused on the ministry. And that can be every bit as dangerous to my spiritual health and well-being. And then if I'm not spiritually healthy, then how am I going to be utilized or in a position to help anyone else?
1: Well, I think particularly if there's anything we've learned from the priest scandal, is that those who give their life to serve will be under battle particularly, even more so. And that's really what that tells us. And people will fail, others will be. The sad thing is that all the priests that went through the battle but were successful in fighting it, we don't hear about.
2: No, they're the heroes of the world that the secular world doesn't talk about. Yep. In fact, we started a little side spin-off apostolate called EncouragePriests.org.
1: That's right, it's on here.
2: And we did that, and we launched it on Holy Thursday for the reason that we were meeting these heroic priests who were the silent heroes of our world who gave so much to society. And we said, you know, the more that our seminarians, our priests, our bishops, our cardinals, the Holy Father, the more we pray for them and offer spiritual bouquets or prayers and encouragement. Hey, great homily, Father. Hey, thanks for helping my grandma in the hospital. The more they're stronger shepherds, the more they can shepherd us, and the stronger the congregation becomes. So it's important.
1: So when you were lost in business, even though in name you were a Catholic, in your private moments, were you offering prayers?
2: Yeah, but maybe not always for the right things. Maybe for the business deal, huh? Health of my family. More selfish and not as much intercessory prayer where I'm praying for the good of somebody else. Where I'm making that sacrificial act to say, you know, I don't need to do this. I don't need to win. I think this is the more loving thing to do. So kind of a warped theology, more self-centered theology, And hey, I have to fight it every day to this day. And thank God, God put a wonderful wife in my path and wonderful kids and a great office that keeps me on this straight. And that's what we're all in this together, And that's part of the message of Catholics Come Home. We're, you know, we're a family. That God, sure, we have the relationship with God, but like that crossbeam on the cross, we're all in this together as a big Catholic family, as a Christian family, as a broader sense, to help each other in this great spiritual warfare we fight. I keep a little thing in my wallet to remind me, and one of the saints, I think it's an Eastern saint who says, you know, be kind to everyone, for we're all fighting such a great battle. And, you know, this day and age, with the economy being rough and so many lures of secular humanism and the threats of war and all this stuff you see on the evening news, boy, it can be really downright depressing. But when we, the body of Christ, come together and we ask the Holy Spirit to guide us and we love each other and help each other, good things happen.
1: So you were working as a businessman, acting the part as a Catholic, and you said it was a retreat that gave you a big shot on the side of the head.
2: Yeah, I remember, you know, our pastor who was leading it, and I happened to be at the largest Catholic church in the United States, St. Anne's in Gilbert, Arizona, and at one time 27,000 parishioners. And Father Doug Lorig, who I think has been on your show, a couple of EWTN shows in the past, said, well, those men come out in the hall who have been through this before, and we're going to pray over the others. And I pulled up a chair and I listened to him, and he said, we're going to pray over these men in front of the Eucharist. They had Eucharistic monstrance exposed, and I want you to just pray with a kind heart. So we went back in, and he said, does anyone need prayers? And I raised my hand. I said, boy, I really do. I knew I was out of control, Marcus. And the good Lord of the universe became very alive and real to me. Mm-hmm. Holy Spirit entered my heart, and I knew that I was leading my life in the gray area. One foot in God's world on Sunday at Mass, and the rest of the time in Tom's secular dream world, you know. And my life changed. And through God's grace, like a light switch, the epiphany happened, and the rest is history.
1: Now, did your step into doing your apostolic work full time, was it a gradual step? Was it a radical step?
2: Somewhat radical. A couple of months went by where I started going to daily Mass. I was reading Scripture. It made sense to me. It fed me. I started learning about that faith that I didn't learn so well in my Catholic grade school and high school. Or maybe it went in one ear or out the other. Who knows? I mean, we don't know what we don't know,
1: Right. We're in the mystery of God's grace.
2: Amen. Yeah. And so the light bulbs went off. I started studying it. And then I was invited by the Diocese of Phoenix to help with a program to invite inactive Catholics back to the church for the Jubilee 2000. And I said, well, this is exactly a dream come true, because how excited I was that God would allow me to participate in an apostolate that I enjoyed. You know, and that's kind of the lie I think the evil one sells us and our young people. That when we say yes to God, our lives are going to be boring, miserable, lacking freedom. And it's the opposite, that our lives are rich and full when we're centered on Christ. And he has the perfect plan outlined for us. Not always easy. There's going to be some crosses we carry, but he's going to use the talents and interest he gave us in most cases. Why? He's the one who gave them to us. So when I heard I got to use the stuff I like, advertising and all, to help serve the church, it seemed like a natural fit, and that's when it all was born.
1: All right. We have an email from Kevin from the Midwest. Did the Blessed Mother have a role in bringing Tom to a deeper walk with Christ in the Catholic Church.
2: Yes, and even more so now than even before. I used to, be frustrated that I didn't have as deep of a devotion to the Blessed Mother as some people do. I spoke at Marian conferences. I love the Blessed Mother. And I can remember a couple of epiphanies, some high points. I went to an orphanage in Mexico with a film crew. They were doing a news story on this orphanage. Mm-hmm. And I remember one of the secular reporters at the time said, "How can there be a God when there's all these children who are orphans?" And I remember we all talked and we tried to catechize and share with her, you know, the God's plan and how this is, you know, part of our role to also help them. I remember that night I prayed to Our Lady of Guadalupe, since it was in Mexico, and I said, "Please," and I begged her, "Please become real for all of us." And I became very close to her at that time. You know, of all the different depiction of Blessed Mother, that Our Lady of Guadalupe became very real to me. And as I entered into a Virtue Media or Sanctity of Life apostolate, again, the patroness of the unborn became very real. So that was the first part. I would say, secondly, now, as I'm entering into a new stage of my spiritual growth, my spiritual director, Bishop Jacobs in Houma Thibodaux, Louisiana, good man, and others have said, "Tom, you are a very high-wired, high-achieving type personality. More than ever, you need contemplative prayer." So praying in front of the Eucharist, in the Adoration Chapel, saying the Rosary, and so forth. And you know, Marcus, I have to admit that now that I'm saying the Rosary on a regular basis, mm-hmm. my life has more peace. Yeah. I'm learning from the Blessed Mother, who's very humble of heart and is always in the background, doesn't need to take the limelight, always pointing folks to Jesus. And I think that's very critical in all of our walks. You mentioned it earlier on the interview that it's not about us. It's about directing folks to Jesus. And I think the Rosary helps remind us of that.
1: I know that your commercials that you make, the different programs that you produce, are both to reach out to Catholics that have fallen away as well as non-Catholics. And yes. Here's a good example. Let's say that watching the program now, there are some non-Catholics or fallen away Catholics. Yes. Hearing you talk about Our Blessed Mother, they may have inadequate understandings of her. Mm-hmm. Or inadequate understandings of how Catholics think of her. They may think that you, mm-hmm. as you're talking about the Blessed Mother, are talking about your worship of her mm-hmm. or your focus of her over Jesus.
2: Right.
1: You know, how would you explain to them? Mm. I mean, there are even Catholics out there that
2: sure.
1: don't have a very fine, yeah. adequate catechesis on Our Lady. Mm-hmm. How would you explain to them mm. your love for Our Lady?
2: Great question. When we pray the Rosary, we pray Scripture. The Hail Mary is out of Luke. And we're praying about the different mysteries, the different Bible stories. And that's what the Rosary reminds us of, the different mysteries, sorrowful, joyful, and so forth, where we're praying Scripture. So it's a contemplative, meditative prayer about Scripture. And Our Lady is one of our role models. Just like in the regular world, we have role models. We have people we look up to, cousins, relatives, friends. She's a model of humility, of obedience to God's will. Mm-hmm. As she said, "Do whatever my son tells you." Yeah. How can you go
1: and
2: wrong
1: with that?
2: And I was
1: going to say, just to remind audience, that quote from the wedding at Cana
2: yes.
1: is really the model of Our Blessed Mother mm-hmm. that Catholics try to emulate.
2: Absolutely.
1: Make sure the audience understand. Non-Catholics in yes. the audience, you understand that's how Catholics understand Our Lady.
2: Yes.
1: She's always pointing beyond herself to Jesus.
2: Amen. Amen. Yeah, it would almost be as if our prayer life only focused on God the Father, or only on Jesus, or only on the Holy Spirit. It wouldn't be as rich as if we focused on the whole Trinity, and each one as a unique mm-hmm. person in the Trinity with their certain, I don't know if the right word is charism, but, you know, the sanctifier is the Holy Spirit, the Redeemer is Jesus, and so forth. The Blessed Mother's role in salvation history, given to her yeah. by God himself, was to be the bearer of Jesus for us and to be that model of purity, humility, so many of the virtues. And so we don't worship her, we don't pray to her, idolize her in that way. It's more of looking that you were a human on this earth and you got through this tough time. How did you do it? And she teaches us so many things about her son that only a mother could know and shares that with us out of love. And in turn, by praying the Rosary and seeking her wise guidance and counsel, we grow in those virtues too, which more than ever I know I need. Humility and obedience and all those other things.
1: When we think about our apostolate, our work, our service, for those of you that again are familiar with the word apostolate, that's That's the word that the church generally uses to describe how laity,
2: yes,
1: serve the Lord with their life. We usually use the word ministry in the Catholic Church,
2: right,
1: to refer to the liturgical sacrifice,
2: true,
1: the work of the ordained. And the laity, our service, whatever it is, washing dishes, you know, mm-hmm, is our apostolate. Okay. Now, if we see that our apostolate is the overflow of the reservoir, mm-hmm, of our experience of Christ, when you think about the kinds of content in the product you produce, mm-hmm, the commercials, mm-hmm, in what ways is what's, mm-hmm, in there, mm-hmm, an overflow from your own, mm-hmm, journey, mm-hmm, the things you've discovered along the way that I've got to make sure this is out there,
2: right,
1: or this is a barrier, or this is an issue?
2: You know, it's amazing, because when I said, Lord, are you really asking me to do this? I'll tell you what things came to mind. Stuttering Moses, you know, Joshua, who was overwhelmed. And I said, you know, of course he would pick a nobody out of a spare bedroom at that time, Gilbert, Arizona, because he gets all the glory and credit. If I were a New York ad agency guy or something, I'd be even more puffed up thinking it was me who came up with the idea. But it made sense that he would pick a nobody. In God's eyes, I'm a somebody. In the world's eyes, I'm a nobody. But it made sense. And so I realized it was true, and I had enough people confirm it and to serve. Because I had been on that journey and I had been distracted by the secular world, I had questions about my faith during college. I hung around with a lot of good Christian guys. They were in all the Christian ministries, Campus Crusade for Christ, Navigators, all that. And I was fed by that. I still have a lot of dear evangelical and Protestant friends and who are passionate about the Lord. And you know what? Praise God. We're all in this together.
1: Some of those disciplines we learn through Navigators and Inversive Brothers, yes, are great anyway.
2: Oh,
1: I
2: mean, absolutely.
1: The scriptural,
2: absolutely,
1: disciplines are wonderful.
2: But I would often feel guilty about, well, why do I do it? And so I had to learn my faith deeper when I went to the Newman Center. I went to Mass on Sunday. And I had kind of been challenged by some of those guys to get to know my faith and to love the Lord more. And so I think it was because of that walk. We've got like three series of commercials. One are testimonials, in which real people are giving their real stories on how they left their faith. Hey, I, you know, kind of blew it off in college, or I slept in on Sunday, or I married a non-Catholic, or, you know, whatever, entered into a certain type of sin. And then their journey back to the Catholic faith. And they're very sincere people. We prayed over each one of them. Each one of them kind of represents a typical story we can all relate to. Many cases, many stories. So that segment of commercials made sense. The next one was called Movie, that we're going to see, I think, a clip later on in the show, where it's kind of got that Lenten theme to it about, it's through God's love, His divine mercy, as we would say in Catholic world, so His outpouring love for us, that He came not to condemn the world, as Scripture says, but to redeem it, to save it, that He loves us so much. And no matter what we've done or where we've been, that Jesus is always there waiting for us to come home and to serve and to love Him. And then the third series of commercials are called like Epic and Home, in which they talk more about the history, beauty, spirituality of our Catholic faith. And I think that more than any of the others really is what came alive for me. To look at the salvation history of our church over 2,000 years, where Jesus said, Peter, you are a rock. Upon this rock I will build my church, and the gates of hell shall not prevail against it. And I love that scripture, because so often we think like we're going to put up the gates and God's going to, and the bad guy won't get us. But in many cases, it's no, you know, go rescue the souls from the darkness and bring them to the light, much in the way the Holy Spirit rescued me from the darkness and brought me to the light. We need to share that light with others. So those commercials in the Epic and the Home tradition on our website, and that we air in secular markets, are more to show about the beauty, history, and spirituality of our faith that Jesus Himself started 2,000 years ago. And I think when we share that with the world, so many of our Protestant brothers and sisters and Catholics who just haven't really been engaged in the faith say, I never knew that, or I forgot, I never knew those things. And since 25% of our country church swaps every year, they go from this faith to that, either, you know, the pastor says something they don't like or they don't like the music, a lot are saying, I never knew that about the Catholic faith till I saw the ad on TV. I'm intrigued. Tell me more.
1: Yeah, and your apostolate, one thing that I appreciate it reminds me of is that the great outreach of our Lord's church needs a lot of folk. The fields are ripe for harvest. Okay, mm-hmm. So there isn't just one apostolate that does it all. We've got a lot of ways to reach out to help people understand the need to be a part of the church, the necessity of the church to receive the graces of the sacraments so that they're not doing it on their own. They have the graces to enable them to completely surrender to Jesus Christ. We have an email, Sam from Washington, D.C. I really identify with Mr. Peterson's past of being a career-focused professional. How can I reprioritize so I can bring God back into the forefront of my life?
2: You know, I look back once when I was giving a presentation and realized my conversion happened on the summer solstice. And it's, I think it was June 22nd of 97. And I look back and I said, you know what, that reminds me of John. It reminds me of Scripture. He must increase and I must decrease. Yeah. And I think that's kind of been a theme of my spiritual journey, that I need to die to myself. That, yes, the Lord has equipped each of us with certain talents and gifts and charisms that shouldn't be used for ourselves, but should be shared for the church. And I think when I overcome those tendencies I have toward pride or toward selfishness or my own goals, and I focus more on, okay, what is God truly asking? He wants us to love. He wants us to look for the better need of others. When I do that, good things happen. And I grow spiritually, and I feel that peace and that love, and I feel the Holy Spirit again. But when I start going into those other old ways, secular human ways, I feel like the Holy Spirit is quiet on me. So I think more than anything, if you're Catholic, stay close to the sacramental church, the Eucharist, Sacrament of Reconciliation, prayer. And I think in general, for the broader Christian audience we have, I know that when I follow that first and most important commandment, to love God with all my heart, mind, soul, and strength, and my neighbor as myself, good things come from that. But that takes our will, our free gift God's given us, to say, I need to do that. I have to make that conscious choice to spend my time, which shows love, back with Jesus.
1: Earlier you gave the example of a woman confronting you about, you know, how can there be God with all those poor out there? And in essence, a way to confront her is to say, the fact that you care is proof of God.
2: Yes.
1: The fact that it awakened you to see a need is proof of God. Amen. Otherwise, you wouldn't care.
2: No.
1: And my message to this gentleman that just wrote this, 2 days away is Ash Wednesday. The fact that he wants...
2: Praise God.
1: That's proof of God. You know, if you're
2: it's
1: wondering...
2: It's written on his heart.
1: Yeah, there's something going on here.
2: Yes.
1: And that's why God gives us Ash Wednesday. That's why God gives us Lent. That's why God leads... doesn't just give us Easter.
2: No.
1: He gives us 40 days to examine ourselves so that Easter makes a difference in our life. It's a great time for that.
2: You know what you reminded me of is that guy on the door knocking at night, and how it talks about the Father, how... And you think about the Scriptures, what good father would give their son a snake or, you know, a when he asks for a fish or a loaf of bread. And that really is true. And I think we can relate to this, and our viewers can too, about our spiritual journey, that so often we'll say, Lord, I want to be close to you. I really want to focus on you. We'll do it for a day or two or three. And then the secular glitter and glamour of the world, the apparent glitter, is out there. And we go, and we go back to our old ways. But Lent is beautiful because it gives us that 40 days to fast from the world and to focus on Jesus. And they say, I guess the secular world has said, psychologists and all that, you know, it takes 40 days to undo bad habits. So if you move your trash can at work, you kind of throw your crumpled up paper in the wrong place. Well, the church in its wisdom, and Jesus in his infinite wisdom, has given us this period of preparation so that we can form the new habits of focusing on him. And I love Lent.
1: All right. Well, let's take a break there, and it'll be like just a minute with more of our discussion.
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1: Welcome back to The Journey Home. Our guest for this evening is Tom Peterson. He's a what we call a revert to the Catholic faith. He came home, founder and president of CatholicsComeHome.org. It cracks me up because, you know, I'm the founder and president of the Coming Home Network.
2: Yes.
1: Which sounds like it's a television network. And it almost sounds like you and I are doing the same things. We overlap in what we're doing. We don't make commercials. That's kind of what you do. But it is kind of interesting to see that yet so many, even Journey Home, the Coming Home Network, Catholics Come Home,
2: yes,
1: recognize that what we're talking about are people coming home to this, the home, the family that,
2: amen,
1: Christ intended that we would all
2: His
1: be a
2: plan.
1: Part of through baptism,
2: yes,
1: as we all become brothers and sisters in one family.
2: The word home is very strong. When we did our dial testing and research on the commercials, the resounding theme that came back that people loved was home. And I have heard from some that they didn't grow up in a very stable home, a loving home. But the beauty is that God our Father will never disappoint us. He'll always love us. The home we have in our church family is a rich home that will feed us. So despite where we came from, a great home or a tough home,
1: yeah,
2: coming home to the church is always a good thing. And it's in our hearts.
1: Well, in the same way, if we've had a bad relationship with our Father,
2: mm-hmm,
1: that may prevent us from having an open relationship with God the Father,
2: amen,
1: but that doesn't mean we change the name of the God the Father and call,
2: no,
1: God the person or the mother.
2: That's,
1: no,
2: right.
1: And we got to work through some issues.
2: Exactly.
1: We want to look at one of your commercials, mm-hmm, it's in case the audience has not seen one, both for them to get a picture of what it is you do, but I want us to talk about it,
2: sure,
1: especially in relationship to helping people come back to the church.
2: You bet.
1: What are we going to see here in a moment?
2: It's a commercial called Movie. It's a two-minute spot. It actually airs on TV that way as a two-minute spot, so it's kind of long.
1: Yep.
2: But it's the movie of our lives out of Book of Revelations, where we're going to have to give an account someday for the good and the bad we've done.
1: Mm-hmm.
2: But the beauty is it's actually a very hopeful commercial. The first half kind of shows people who are in the seven deadly sins. They've done some bad things in life, maybe gossip or prejudice or anger. And then it kind of has a point, and look for that happy point in the middle where we see, despite where we've been or what we've done, that the God of the universe loves us intimately, and he sends Jesus to save us, and that the whole second half gets very hopeful. It's all original score music, where the violins play and touch our hearts, and the trumpets triumph at the right point. And that's all designed for a purpose, to say, hey, the God of the universe loves us so much and unto madness that he will stop at nothing to help bring us home. So it's called Movie. Take a look at it. Think about the things in your own personal life. And
1: I think that's the point as we look at it. Don't just, mm-hmm, stand back and look at it as, oh, I wonder how this would help my neighbor.
2: No, mm-hmm,
1: let's look at this thing and do we see ourselves in this?
2: Yes.
1: All right. So let's take a peek at this movie.
6: Over the years, we begin to realize how quickly life goes by. For some of us, our journey will end without notice. And when our transition into eternity begins, there won't be a chance for any do-overs. No time to rewind our life. No chance to choose a different ending.
7: Stupid little brain of yours to do anything.
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1: Thanks, Tom, for that. That was a very powerful commercial, and I don't mean just in a maudlin sense, you know, right. the tears and whatever. I think it was amazingly done. I remember from my own background, evangelical background, sometimes the products that were produced to move people were, you know, I was in the gutter and then I met Jesus, right. And now I'm all, you know, that's not what this is about. I think what it seems like it touches in there, which really helps us get a glimpse at the Catholic understanding of salvation. Mm-hmm. It is not merely faith alone, mental assent. I've got A through B correct.
2: Yep.
1: Or I point to Jesus. It's because of his death that I'm saved. Merely, no, it says that our faith is all that we are.
2: It is, yeah. It's about crying the gospel with our life, as the song says. It's about leading our life with love every opportunity we get, and that we serve a God of do-overs, you know, of second, third, fourth, fifth chance. If we trust in his mercy and we ask for that forgiveness, we get it. And again, it's no matter what our past is or what sin we've committed or where we've been, we serve a God who loves us and wants to forgive us if we go back to him. And then the byproduct of that faith is works. That when we have that strong faith in Jesus, then we go share it with others. And that helps create the family and brings more of us home. Huh?
1: Mm-hmm. Yeah, this issue of works got mm-hmm. such a bad rap during the Reformation. In some sense, yes, as a reaction against some bad theology that
2: right.
1: the people in the pews, if there were pews in any of the churches back 500 years ago, was a misunderstanding of the church. And so mm-hmm. there was a need to bring the corrective back to a authentic conversion of heart,
2: yes,
1: but not throw the baby out with the bathwater. Our that's life right. as we stand before, as was mentioned in mm-hmm. there, the words good and faithful servant.
2: Yes.
1: It's not merely you believe the right thing, now enter.
2: Right.
1: It's this issue of a loving son or daughter living out that life yeah. in faithfulness to our Heavenly Father.
2: And it goes back to, you know, they'll know we are Christians by our love. You know, and I want to kind of ask myself in the mirror, loved much? You know, like, yeah, yeah. you know, how loving have we been today? So many times we're pretty good about promoting the truth, but we do so with the sword and the fist. And it's like, we've found over the years that either personally, while I'm sitting on an airplane, or, you know, and I prayed, Lord, help use me every day to lead someone closer to Christ, and he allows me that personal opportunity, or it's through a Catholics Come Home commercial. People are looking for love. And as St. Augustine says so well, our hearts are empty until they rest in God. And if we're the catalyst and the vehicle for that love, good things happen. But sometimes cramming truth down people's throat isn't a loving
1: you
2: way.
1: You know, often when you do television and radio, you don't always know the difference that what you've done makes
2: right.
1: in people's lives, because it's broadcast to the world and you don't always know. If this particular commercial, for example, that we just saw, do you know of any specifics that has made a difference?
2: Yeah, in fact, the story that comes to mind, and about, like I said, about 40 million people have seen the ads. We know that 200,000 people came home in the first 15 archdioceses and dioceses, and there's now the 30th one we're completing at Lent with Boston and others coming on board. But I remember one of the personal stories was the lady who started one of those first scenes where the guy's yelling at her, and then they have their wedding anniversary later. She actually emailed us and said, you didn't know this, but when you hired me to be in that scene, I was an inactive Catholic. And she said, I started thinking about my faith and my journey away from the church. And she said, I felt the Holy Spirit's tug to come home. I wanted to let you know the good news that because I was in that commercial, I've come home. Well, the story gets even better because she says, that was 25 years away from the church, but I've been away from confession for 30. Mm. And she said, what do you think? And I said, go. You're going to feel like a new person. Get it. Get rid of it. And she needed a lot of encouragement, but she went to confession, praise God. And after the Sacrament of Reconciliation, she says, I'm a new person. I've come back fully. So God bless her.
1: When you hear about those things, then you realize it was all worth it.
2: It was, just for that one person. Like the Good Shepherd, it's worth going for that one person helping them.
1: Mother and Joseph.
2: Doesn't matter about the big numbers.
1: Always emphasize that with all that EWTN does. You know, if it's when we hear about the one person, then praise God.
2: A soul is a soul and worth everything in God's eyes.
1: Yeah. Got an email from Paul from Vermont. He says, I left the Catholic faith about 15 years ago and have found a great home in a Pentecostal church. I've never felt closer to Jesus than I do

0: being centered on Christ is paramount. Jesus did form a church, and he gave us the sacraments and the roadmap to feed us and guide us there. And I think, you know, I would challenge Paul, if he takes another look at the Catholic faith, he's welcome to go through CatholicsComeHome.org and go on the I used to be Catholic or I'm not Catholic, and start asking us the difficult questions. Why do I need to do this? Why should I bother with that? How come this is the teaching? Sometimes when we take a look with fresh eyes later in our lives, we realize that we didn't fully understand what the church taught. It's like Archbishop Fulton Sheen's comment about, you know, there's so few people who truly hate what the church teaches. They hate what they think the church teaches. And I think this could be, and I'll leave it up to our viewer, this could be a perfect example of that, that perhaps upon looking what the church really teaches and why the sacraments are critical and the wonderful blessings we have in our Catholic faith, with a new set of eyes, a fresh perspective later in life, good things happen.
1: Yeah, this is an interesting question, because coming from my own background, you know, Protestant evangelical for the first 40 years of my life, I knew Jesus. I didn't become Catholic because I didn't know Jesus. I didn't become Catholic because I didn't have an intimate relationship with Christ. That wasn't the reason. Right. It came down to, okay, what is the true understanding of a relationship with Christ? Mm-hmm. Because our friend there is in a Pentecostal church, where right across the street might be a Presbyterian church or a right Baptist church or mm-hmm a Four Square Gospel or Assembly. You know, their understanding of what it means to be close to Christ mm in such a way that you can be confident,
0: yes,
1: that you have the truth that you're depending your eternal existence on, can get very flaky mm-hmm if you know which one. And right, and I think the thing that, and I'd like you to reflect on this too, Tom, the thing that got me was Jesus said in John 15, when he says, abide in me and I in you, because mm-hmm he says, apart from me,
0: you can do nothing.
1: You can do nothing. Mm-hmm. The question is, with all these many opinions, even people that really discern that they're close to Jesus mm-hmm through their senses, commitment, there's mm-hmm that the question is, how can you be certain mm-hmm that you are abiding in him?
0: Yes.
1: You really are, and that you're not doing it on your own.
0: Well, and Jesus himself says, truly, truly, I say unto you, unless you eat of my body and drink of my blood, you will not have life within you. What did he mean by that? Especially when the disciples left. Lord, this is tough. How can we do it? How can we eat your body and your blood? And he didn't say, hey, come back. I meant it's symbolic or whatever. He was talking about the Eucharist, huh? And yeah, it's true. So many times we let our emotions, hey, if I feel good here, it must be true. And then the music changes or the homily changes and all. It's not a good bellwether for what's true and what's accurate. But you know what? I will say this, that if somebody has that particular personality type, our church has big, wide open arms. If they like the charismatic, more, you know, that type of music or mass or whatever, we've got that in Catholicism too. If you want to really, truly experience Jesus, go sit in the Adoration Chapel. You're going to know in your heart and soul that there's something special, that Jesus is truly present physically in that Adoration Chapel. And when you receive Jesus in the Eucharist after reconciliation, and you take him in body, blood, soul, and divinity, you know something is unique, especially if our hearts are truly seeking him. Sometimes we're distracted and we do it out of rote obligation or practice or aren't thinking. But so many people have looked back and said, when I truly approached it with an open heart and read those scriptures, everything changed.
1: Yeah, what's interesting that I found in my own journey was, you know, from an evangelical standpoint, my intimate relationship with Jesus involved my accepting him as my Lord and Savior, believing in my heart that God raised him from the dead, you know, Romans 10, that he rose from the dead, and my accepting of beliefs, my surrendering to him, my praying to him. But in reality, it was always very spiritual.
0: Yes.
1: It didn't involve anything physical of me. Mm-mm. And almost a Gnostic separation between right the spiritual and the physical.
0: Right. It wasn't all one.
1: It wasn't all one.
0: Yes.
1: And what you look in Scripture, you see the centrality of baptism all through the New Testament documents in 1 Peter, where it says your baptism saves you. Yes. You see the references to the Eucharist. You see the references to confession in John mm-hmm 20, as well as in 1 John 1. Mm-hmm. And in James, if you go and ask the elders to anoint you for the sick, we see immediately this very physical,

0: reality of things, the Eucharist, the baptism, confession, anointing of the sick. And then historically, from Jesus to the apostles to the early church writers, immediately this oneness of the physicality with our spirituality.
1: Yes.
0: How do we know we're close to Christ? From the beginning, Jesus gave us this unified spiritual, physical unity with him. And the church isn't merely a spiritual thing, it's this physical and spiritual aspect.
1: And he gives a church, not 33,000 that are teaching different things, and it's in Scripture too. The church is the pillar and bulwark of truth. I think it's 1 Timothy 3:15. I'll let you tell me.
0: No, exactly.
1: So that's our guide.
0: We have an email from Brendan from Albuquerque, New Mexico. I have a number of family members who have stopped practicing the faith. Mm. This saddens me because for generations my family has been ardent Catholics, but especially after Vatican II, many of my family have become angry and bitter towards the church. Is there any way I can reach them to bring them back? Yeah. Well, I would say that is a common feeling that those outside the church may not recognize it, but those in the church recognize that after Vatican II, that a lot of misunderstandings of the council have led people to not only be bitter, but almost doubt the trustworthiness of the authority of the church.
1: They felt betrayed in some ways. You know, we can't deny their feelings. All we can do is love and hope and pray. What we're finding with Catholics Come Home commercials that air in the secular world is that a number of folks have been gone 35, 40 years. See that scene of the little girl in her first communion dress and say, hey, I remember when I felt like a little bride of Christ making my first Holy Communion. There's so many important triggers that we have in the way we're wired. There's a wonderful book out there that talks about brain mapping, and it talks about how our receptors in our mind light up when we think about our childhood and we think about, you know, receiving our first Holy Communion or the incense in the church or the stained glass windows or receiving Eucharist for the first time. And I think it's important to remind people about that heritage and the roots and their tradition and their families. And oftentimes when we do, some will come back after 35 years and say, I thought I'd give it another try. I've tried everything else. I felt empty. And one priest said he had 16 people in his confessional the first week the ads aired. Many who had been gone 30, 35 years who said, hey, I've been gone since Vatican I. I saw the ad and knew I had to come home. I felt like God was personally inviting me back. So that's one way the commercials are doing it. On a personal level, I recommend what a pastor told me. When we're at Mass and the priest is elevating the precious blood, name those relatives who are close to you on your heart, who are away from the church, because Jesus loves them more than we can even love them, and he wants them home too.
0: Email from Jeff from South Carolina. He says, I'm an evangelical Christian, and I'm confused why Catholics don't share their faith. I'm not sure if it's out of fear or ignorance or something else. If they really believe that their church is the one true church, why aren't they trying to tell everyone about it?
1: Amen. You're hired. I agree. I guess you're right on a lot of times it's our feeling inadequate, feeling like we don't want to proselytize. You know, this whole political correctness has gotten us into a world of hurt, that secularism has grown rampant. Our enemy are not our Protestant evangelical brothers. We're in this together, huh? The enemy is secularism, humanism that has crept in. The atheists now have commercials. And I say to myself, why would the atheists advertise if they didn't care about God or faith? But it shows you, you know, St. Paul was right. This is not a war of flesh and blood, but of principalities and powers. So I agree with that viewer and that writer in the sense that we do need to live and share our faith. And so many people will take the St. Francis quote about, you know, evangelize the whole world and at last resort use words. Yes, but it can be misconstrued that when we pray to lead someone closer to Christ and God puts someone next to us in a grocery store or on an airplane or in some environment and you're comparing notes and they say, oh, you're Catholic, we need to be proud about who we are in a loving way and share how Christ has impacted our lives within the Catholic faith. And when we do that from the sincere story that God has written on our heart, people listen, and they often want to be part of that.
0: I think, again, from our work here, that often the most difficult part of conversion, whether it's becoming Catholic or coming back to the church or reigniting the faith that you've always pretended to have, is the pride that's within that doesn't want you to admit to your family and friends that you were wrong.
1: Yes.
0: Because that's part of a conversion.
1: It is.
0: Talk about that, because I'm sure you're dealing with that now in your own return, but maybe even what you're trying to proclaim to the world through your commercials, that the Lord can get you through that too.
1: I think the evil one tries to kind of embarrass us and shame us that we're not worthy, we're not holy, we're not, so don't bother. We're all sinners. We're all messed up. And without, like you said, abide in me. If not, without being centered on Christ, we have nothing. You know, forget it. But that's the beauty of our faith, that we're all these wounded sinners. And despite the humanity in our Catholic faith, the Holy Spirit still guides it. He's still given us the roadmap of truth. And no humans can ever mess that up, which is the beauty of it. But yeah, it's oftentimes the evil one will trick us to say, hey, you don't deserve to do it. And then we're not sharing the light. We're not bringing others into the light in the gospel. And he wants us to rescue souls.
0: When was the first time that the phrase mea culpa made sense to you? Do you know what I mean?
1: Think on that retreat, when I realized how prideful I was, the world didn't center around me, it didn't revolve around me, that really Jesus is the center of our universe. And when we focus on him, how blessed we feel, how privileged we feel that he's choosing to invite us to be part of this salvific mission, the redemptive suffering, all of the things that go along with being a true Christian. And it's humbling. And it's empowering in some ways to say, hey, my little piece of that puzzle, as you were talking about different apostolic ministries, and we all have a different role. What, you mean God's actually going to use us at this part of the funnel where we're going to go out in the secular world and run some ads and talk to people, or he's going to sit me next to somebody on a plane? Wow. But it was when I realized that he is the center of the universe and not me that everything changed, and I felt so thankful by his grace, but also, you know, I had a rush into the confessional, and I constantly do to keep dumping those human tendencies I have that I have to work on every day to get rid of.
0: Let's see if we can get one more email. We just got a couple of minutes left. It comes from Margaret from Michigan. I have a nephew who has stopped believing in God. Uh-huh. I tried to tell him what he's missing in the Catholic Church, but he just shrugs me off. Mm-hmm. How can I help?
1: I would say pray for someone to come into his life that he can relate to. And in sales, we used to use the feel, felt, found technique. I know how you feel. I felt the same way, but now with God in my life, I found that. Pray that somebody who's maybe a contemporary of his, a good Catholic soul, comes into his life, because oftentimes our relatives don't want to hear from us.
0: Yeah.
1: They'll listen to somebody who's a buddy of theirs. I had the situation on an airplane where, you know, this flight attendant was in a tizzy, and I felt led to do something about it. So I took out a little Catholics Come Home card, and I wrote on the back, and it's pretty amazing that, like, I said, okay, Lord, what do you want me to write? And I wrote, Cindy, the hope that you seek can only be found in Jesus and his church. God loves you, Tom. And then I begged God, do you really want me to give this to her? You know, because that's a pretty bold statement, you know. And I prayed, and I said, if you want it, you know, me to give it to her, make it abundantly clear. And she came back a third time to me and said, I want to really thank you for the kind word you said. I said, okay, here goes. And I handed it to her. And she read it. And about 2 weeks later, we got a letter. And she said, how did you know? You know, how did you know I was in such a lonely place after this divorce and all the trials in my life? I was a fallen away Catholic. I've actually come back to the church. My life is renewed again. And, you know, like Cindy, there's so many people out there, and it may not be us that God uses to bring our relatives back, but somebody else. So I say pray. God cares about and loves those people.
0: Tom, thanks so much. One last time, what's the name of your website?
1: CatholicsComeHome.org.
0: All right, I wanted to make sure you said it, and so they all heard it, and they invite them to go check it out and to see all you're doing, and but also to help them draw closer to Jesus and his church. So,
1: amen.
0: Tom, thank you
1: God
0: for
1: bless
0: all you're
1: you.
0: Doing.
1: Thank you, my brother.
0: Glad to have you back on the program. Look forward to seeing you again soon. And thank all of you for joining us. I hope this was encouragement to you and to appreciate this great church you've taken for granted, or to help those outside your life discover it for the first time. God bless you. See you again soon.
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10: Here's a real tough one, Steve. What about rape and incest?
11: Right, these are tough questions. The extremely rare cases of rape and incest are among the most common arguments made in support of abortion. It's an attempt to take the exceptional case and say it somehow applies to all cases, and that's just faulty logic, as we never make laws based on the exceptional case. I tell pro-choicers that if rape and incest, which account for less than 0.5% of all abortions, are really their argument for the right to abortion, then I congratulate them for being pro-life on the other 99.5% of cases. But the real argument we make, I'll leave to you.
10: Well, I tell them that the violence of abortion is no solution for the violence of rape. Where else do we solve one horrible thing with another equally horrible thing? A child is a child regardless of the circumstances of its conception.
11: Absolutely.
12: The power of prayer depends on God's action, not on our praying. The Holy Spirit prays within us with groanings too deep for words, as Romans 8 says. And He empowers us to seek God and to seek from Him all that we need. And the answer to prayers are always from God in order to worship Him.
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14: Lord God, I love you, praise you, bless you, because you are sovereign, Lord, and you are my treasure. And though I gain the whole world, if I don't have you, I possess nothing. So, Lord, let us never forget the real treasure in life. That everything I have and everything I possess, including my own self, will pass away. There will be a time when everything I possess will be no more. The moth will consume and rust consume, and my body turn to ashes. But never, Lord, let me lose you, who art my love and my only treasure. Amen.
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0: love, the compassion of Jesus.
1: The most glorious work of all, to praise God in his kingdom.
2: Moved by the Spirit.
0: One who lives in love lives in God. And God lives in him.
1: What a wonderful thing is our church. This whole network was built on trust. The essence of evangelization is to tell everybody Jesus loves you. We're all called to be great saints. Don't miss the opportunity.
2: Good evening, and we have a wonderful, wonderful group of our family with us tonight. They're everywhere, and everywhere here. It's amazing how our seats multiply, you know. I didn't think we bought that many, but they just seem to grow. And we were sent, well, you can't put two things in one place, can you? Some people don't need enemies, you know, when you got friends. anyway, we have 50,000 of these and an opportunity of getting in 150,000. And what are they? Wonderful. And you need them. Everybody here is going to get one free. Not so you. But it's almost free. I really want you to have it. If you just get one, you have to send postage for one stamp. If you get three or four, and I would advise you to do this. Why? We need to get this out to all the people in America. Why? It's a chaplet of divine mercy. The Senate is going to vote soon on partial birth abortion. I don't understand when it says partial. When the girl or boy is murdered, he's murdered, you know? And what do you mean partial? Partial what? Anyway, I understand they need 8 votes, and that to me is terrible. That we have a Senate that is almost 8 votes might pass it again. It's hard for me to understand that our senators are that close to passing murdering a little boy about to be born in the worst way. Not even Hitler did that. And our country needs mercy, just needs mercy. And we're not catching on. You know, I never saw so many floods in this country. They're everywhere. And we're not catching on. I want you to really make a little apostolate for yourself, maybe for Pentecost. Huh? If you get 4, if I send you 4, they're free, but they're not free. You understand, Jerry? You understand what I mean? You all understand what I mean. You know. Okay, if you want 4 of them, it costs 55 cents stamp. Is that right? Where are you? Thank you. You had to have a vice president here to verify that it cost you 55 cents. But it's hard to put 55 cents in a letter. Very good, huh? So a little soft collection, a little quiet collection. I don't care if you just send 55 cents because I got to pay for these to get it to you. However, please. It's a wonderful little thing. It has a little, the powerful, powerful prayer for mercy. And the whole thing is the whole novena here of the novena. I said it to 3 o'clock on Sunday, the nine prayers and 9 chaplets in an hour. And that you have to do, say it once a day. Say it for your family, your friends, those that are ill, those that are sick, but those that have left the church and have gone to confession in years and years and years. Don't be afraid of men. Our Lord said, after you're killed, you can't do anything else. Be afraid of God. You say, well, I'm afraid of God. I love God. Then you don't need to be afraid. But some of your lives are not too good. So you got it? I'll remind you before the show's over. 55 cents if you want this. If you just want one, just ask for it. I'll send you one. But try to spread this around to all the people, especially in this country. If the Senate doesn't approve, I hate to say, whew, what I think is going to happen. So I got this off my mind. That's what I was supposed to say, yeah. Now, one of the problems today is that we do not see signs. We don't see any signs. And I'm not talking about the signs of the times. I mean, they're right in front of our face, and we don't see them. So I'm not going to even mention them. However, there are signs that God gives us in our personal life, every day. And we don't recognize them. Signs of his love. Signs that he's saying, hey, turn around. You're not in the right direction. Signs of his beauty. Signs of his providence. Oh, his providence. Signs of his displeasure sometime. But in a sweet way. He doesn't condemn. He doesn't do that kind of thing. He pricks your heart. Someone wrote to me not too long ago, read a rather shady life. And this person was sitting in their living room, and they heard as loud as you're hearing me. And the Lord said to them, if you only knew how much I love you. Oh, wow. That person's life changed like that. Changed around. And that's a sign. It's signs of God's love are all around us. You're here tonight as a sign of his love to me and to him, because you came so far to learn more about him, to fill your heart with hope again. The victory is around the corner, and we need to know that. And so I want to take one of my favorite parts of Scripture, because here are two, or maybe three, exceedingly imperfect men. And I'm not a feminist, so I have nothing against men. I love them all. Now, this is the 21st chapter of St. John's Gospel. It'd be nice to read it, but some people don't know how to read Scripture. Don't read Scripture like a newspaper. It's different. I'll tell you how some people read Scripture. Let me see something here. I don't want to spoil my whole thing tonight. But if you read Scripture like a newspaper, you're going to... I'll just take the resurrection of Lazarus. And here's how most people read the Scriptures. They say, there was a man named Lazarus who lived in a village of Bethany with his two sisters, Mary and Martha. And he was ill. It was the same Mary, the sister of the sick man, Lazarus, who anointed the Lord with ointment and wiped his feet with her hair. And the sisters sent this message to Jesus, Lord, the man you love is ill. And on receiving the message, Jesus said, this sickness will end, but not in death. And through it, the Son of God will be glorified. Do you have any idea what you read? No, I hear people. I hear them at the lectern on Sunday mass. And you want to say, whoa! But that, you can't read it like that. Well, let me see if I can really mess you up tonight. Our dear Lord gave us an imagination. Don't tell me you don't have one. Oh, somebody walked down the street and you can imagine. Oh, you can imagine anything you want about that person. Because it just works like that. You go to Mass and... No, most women don't wear hats anymore. And so when you do see a woman with a hat, she's very distracting. You wonder why she's wearing one. What is she covering? But you see, that's imagination. That's all that is. It's pure imagination, and we shouldn't do that. So I'm going to read a little scripture to you and use my imagination and try to bring out to you signs that these men totally missed. It says here, what do you know, I got the wrong one. I didn't want this one. What did I want? Oh, am I in trouble? And before the whole world. Oh, dear Lord, well, here it is. Thank you, Jesus. Oof. No, the Lord knows how to humble you, you know, and even when you try hard. Okay, we're going to take the road to Emmaus. It says the very same day, that's the day of the resurrection, two of them went on their way to a village called Emmaus. Now, here is where your imagination should start to work. What do? You see a road, you see two men, and you know where they're going. 7 miles from Jerusalem. And they were talking together about all that had happened. Now, that's easy to see, isn't it, huh? You see a couple of men, they're walking down, they're talking fast, they're obviously upset. Now, as they talked this over, what were they talking over? The whole passion of Jesus, the agony in the garden, how Judas, one of his disciples. And think of that, what were they talking about? They were disappointed. They saw the master scourged, crowned with thorns. Now see that in your mind, see? What were they? Well, you know what they were talking about. And then go on. Jesus himself came up and walked at their side. But something prevented them from recognizing why they were so disappointed. Now you got to stop here and say, why didn't I see him? They were so disappointed, or he disappointed them in such a way, they were blind, heart sick, and they didn't recognize anything. Have you ever done that? Huh? Have you ever been so grief-stricken and so heart sick that you can't see God? You can't see God in the tragedy. You can't see God in that cross. You can't see God in that sin. Why? You're enveloped in that grief. You're enveloped in fear. And God is out the window. You don't see him standing right next to you. They didn't see him. Where was their mind? In disappointment, in anger, in frustration. And that's a sign they missed. See, all of this, Jesus told them at least 3 times, the Son of Man will go to Jerusalem, he will be scourged, crucified, on the 3rd day he will rise. Now, wouldn't you think you'd remember that? The only ones that remembered it were the doctors of the law and the Pharisees and the scribes. Now, isn't that odd? They remembered, and the disciples didn't. They missed the sign. They didn't hear Jesus say, but hasn't Jesus said that to all of us? You will have persecution. He promises you persecution. See, the Christian faith is only from God, because only God can promise you misery. And expect you to take it. Only God can say that. Nobody would follow any other person if he just promised them misery. The world promised you everything, and it's all wonderful, but it's all a lie. It's not wonderful. Life stinks sometimes, and you can't do anything about it. That's the way it is. So, by the way, this is Luke 24:13-35. So now, you got to ask yourself, here I am, I have cancer, or I have a headache, or I have a migraine, or I lost a loved one, or 100 things, thousands of things happen to us. Look beside you. You're going to feel these things. You're going to be hurt by people. You're going to be disappointed by people. But all of that is part of a giant jigsaw puzzle. A beautiful picture, a degree of glory God has destined for you from all eternity. And this little black spot is part of that puzzle. It's part of that degree of glory God has destined for you. And you see, by these men, they didn't see the point. Why would the Son of God have to suffer? Don't you ask that question? Don't you say to God, why do I have to suffer? We can't say that anymore. We can't say that. He suffered. I am not above the Master. He did not ever promise us health, happiness, and wealth. He never promised us that. So now let's go around and see another sign, see if how they missed it. He said to them, what matters are you discussing as you walk? Three cheers for Jesus, I tell you. I think that is so funny. If it was me, thank God it wasn't me, I said, what are you, nincompoop? Don't you understand this thing? What's wrong with you? You were with him 3 years. He told you he's going to go through this. What's wrong? That was me. See, what does Jesus do? He's the gentle Jesus. He says, what things are you talking about as you walk along? This is cute. They stop short. You ever stop short? You're walking briskly and somebody asks you a dumb question and you stop short and say, huh? Their faces downcast. Poor man, you know, don't take much. Huh? I notice all the women are smiling here tonight. Then one of them, called Cleophas, they weren't brave enough to say who the rest were. You must be the only person staying in Jerusalem who does not know the things that have been happening these last few days, smart aleck. How you like that? Who are you? What do you mean you don't know what's going on? Who are they talking to? The one who went through it all. They didn't see him. Does Jesus ask us sometimes, you and I? What are you talking about on the way? Are you wasting time? Are you talking so much about your neighbor that you can't see anything good in him? What are you talking about on the way? On the way, we're all on our way home. This is not our home, you know? When you die, next Tuesday, you all have to turn on your TV. I'm going to have a priest on next Tuesday who died suddenly in an automobile accident, a head-on collision, and he was face to Jesus. And I couldn't tell you anymore, but it's awesome. He almost didn't make it. In fact, our Lord said, you never served me, you only served yourself. And he was gone down in that place. And Our Lady interceded for him. And he's coming here next Tuesday. Tell all your friends to listen. Why? Because as a young priest, he didn't see signs either. He saw the world. He saw pleasure. He saw a lot of things. But he didn't see God. And God was right within him and standing beside him at all times. It's a great witness. Well, and what does Jesus say? What a man. What things? Oh, they said all about Jesus of Nazareth, they answered. Now, let me see and let you think now. This is why you got to use your imagination. What they said now is also unbelievable. They said, who proved he was a great prophet? By the things he said and did in the sight of God and all the people. How many times have you and I questioned God's love for us because something happens, it's hard? Hasn't he proven his love for you over and over and over, and you didn't see it? Hasn't he showed you a million times his love, his mercy, his goodness? You didn't notice. Hasn't he told you 100 times in 100 ways, I love you? By all the nice things, by a sunrise and sunset, the time you walked on the ocean and you felt so close to him. Why do we forget that when a tragedy happens? And we all like these disciples here. They said he was a prophet. That was their first mistake. He was Son of God. They were there when the Lord said, who do you say I am? And Peter said, oh, it's your Christ, the Son of the living God. They heard that? Haven't you heard that Jesus is really and truly in the Eucharist? Haven't you been raised like that? If somebody comes like, ah, it's all a symbol. Why? Why do you doubt? He's right there. You say he isn't, or somebody who's lost their faith. Pray for them. They're in grave, grave danger of losing their souls. But we're just like these men here. We're no different. And then he says, and how our chief priests and our leaders handed him over to be sentenced to death and had him crucified. They were there. They were there. 3 years they spent with him. Many of us have been in the church more than 3 years. We've been raised in it, baptized in it. Many of us Christian from birth, Catholic from birth. We've heard it, we've memorized that catechism, we have it before us, and we still don't believe. Isn't that awesome? Well, they're not free. Look what they say next, and this is not all. Boy, when you make a fool out of yourself, you go the whole way, you know that? I mean, none of us stop while we're ahead. We are constantly opening our mouth and proving our ignorance. And he said, this is not all. 2 whole days have gone by since it happened. Uh-huh. They heard him say he would rise. Oh. Haven't we heard the church say over and over and over all the awesome truths in our faith? And some women, oh, things haven't changed much. And some women from our group have astounded us. They went to the tomb in the early morning, and they did not find the body. They just said he was going to rise. This is the second day. And he said he would rise. Well, they did not find the body. They came back to tell us they had a vision of angels. Yeah, little angels, you know. I mean, why are we believing something big? Like what? Who declared he was the light? Now, can you imagine a lack of faith with all that knowledge? They heard what he said, and they believed it. And what are they doing? It wasn't the way they wanted it. Women had to declare the resurrection. Well, they were there. These guys were snooping way in the back, hiding. They saw him. They didn't want women telling them, and angels. Come on, let's have the Father or some biggie up there, you know, one of the elders. How about Moses? That would have been great, you know, if Moses would have come along and said, hey, everybody, here he is. Angels? Aren't we like that? Hasn't the Lord told you often, I love you, I will take care of you, you're the apple of my eye? Do you believe that? You've heard it some way, somewhere, all your life, at some point. But when a tragedy comes, you say what these men said. Well, he doesn't do it the way I thought he'd do it. Well, are they through? No, no. Some of our friends, now they don't even believe they're friends. I mean, that's pretty bad. Went to the tomb. found everything exactly as the woman had reported. But him, they saw nothing. What do you want? Huh? You know, what does he want? The women came back, said he was alive. Friends. Probably the apostles. They wouldn't want to say the apostles did it. Said friends. Obviously, the women weren't friends, you see. Even Jesus, I think, has the point of enough is enough, you know? And he said, you foolish men. That's more like something I would say. Except I wouldn't have said foolish. I'd have said something else, you know? So slow to believe the full message of the prophets. Do you and I believe the full message of this gospel? Where he promises persecution. Where he says, I have to carry my cross, my burden. Didn't say I'd lay it down. Didn't say someone would take it away from me. Didn't say he'd come down and console me. He said, you have to carry that cross. You have to be meek and humble. In this day and age, he eats you up. Yeah, he said, meek and humble. Learn of me, he said, for I am meek and humble of heart. It's not what you see on TV. It's not what you hear. It's not what you see the world doing. You don't see governments anywhere doing that. They hate people, they hate each other, and they fight wars. Makes money. Raises the economy. Who cares? We kill babies, we want to smother the elderly, and what, where are we? See, we've lost it. We don't know what the full message is. Abundant life? There's no abundant life here. What are you talking about? Abundance is grace. Abundance is forgiveness. Abundance is mercy. Abundance is redemption. I have an opportunity, and you have an opportunity to be like Jesus, to enter his kingdom. That's abundant. This is a short life. Somebody said to me the other day, so-and-so, I figured it was 78. I said, geez, getting up there. And I thought, hey, I'll be 74 this month. I'm getting up there, too. But see, inside, I don't feel I'm up there. I'm ready to fight. And we have to do that. See? We have here people like the disciples here who didn't want the suffering of the message he preached. Blessed are you when they speak all evil against you for my name's sake. Today we succumb. Parishes succumb to the modern thought, the liberal thought, but it's empty. It's empty. Look at it. It's empty. It has no doctrine, no leadership, nothing. Who are you following? They ran away. See? So then, starting with Moses, through all the he explained the passages throughout the scriptures that were about himself. He came into his own, and his own received him not. That's what John says in the prologue. In the Old Testament, Jeremiah, Isaiah prophesy, the worst is going to hit you. A worm and no man. You accept him like that as a Messiah? He's crucified on a cursed cross. A person died on the cross was considered cursed by God. Do you accept that? Do you expect suffering and pain as a part, a precious, precious part of our heritage and our gaining of eternal glory? I have to be like the Master. I cannot be anything, and neither can you. How many times have we heard it at Mass? How many times have we, what is it? Is the Mass only a banquet? No, it's a sacrifice. Jesus knew that the Father knows and knew that you and I would have wanted to be there. I hope we would have. And what happened? We couldn't, of course. And so he came, comes to us every day in the Mass. It's not another sacrifice. It's the same one. But we're present now. To God, everything is present. There's no past and no future. It's all now. Well, let's see what happens to these poor men. When they drew near to the village to where they were going, he made as if to go on. You know, that's cute. He did that one time walking on the water. Do you remember that? He pretended he was going to pass them by. Say, Jesus, help us! Have you ever gotten that position? Yeah. I do it every couple of months. When you see those 1-in-30-second and 1-minute spot, that's exactly what I say, help us. But see, he wanted them to say that. If you don't get that in this passage, you're going to miss the beauty of the compassion of heart of Jesus. He said, he pretended. And they said, wait. Don't go. When you feel God is away from you and you feel guilty, he's just saying, I'm not leaving you. Tell him, don't go, Lord. Stay with me. That's what they did. What did they do? They pressed him. They pressed him. We all want to be pressed to be with people, to know them and to love them. And he pretended to go, and they pressed him. They said, oh, stay with us. It's nearly evening, and the day's almost over. So he went with them. Now, while he was with them at table, now this is important. He took the bread and said the blessing, and he broke it and handed it to them, and they knew him. They must have went, they were there. They were at the Last Supper. If they hadn't been, they would not have recognized him. Somebody fall? No? Boy, I must have scared somebody out of their wits. Oh, you did that. So what happened? And he broke it and handed it to them. Their eyes were open and they recognized it. And what happens? He vanished out of their sight. I bet they were scared to death. Good for them. And they said to each other, did not our hearts burn within us as he talked to us and explained the scriptures? Hasn't that happened to you, huh? You're desolate or lonely or tempted, and you open this awesome book we call the Gospels or even the New Catechism, and something burns in your heart. You say, yeah, that's right, that's true. Truth is always consoling. Half-truth and lies never console, never. They leave confusion. Now, here is what's so important. I want you to listen to this now, because today, one of the greatest sins against God today, besides lust, is you do not recognize him. We don't recognize him. Because this is what it said. They set out that instant and returned to Jerusalem. They walked out, they ran another 7 miles, and they found the 11 assembled, who said to them, it's true, the Lord is risen and appeared to Simon. And then they told their story. And now this is what's important. And how they recognized him in the breaking of bread. They didn't recognize his voice. They didn't recognize him standing with them, walking with them, talking to them. They recognized him when? At the Eucharist. Isn't it awesome that we today do not recognize his presence in the Eucharist? Is it because our faith has been shaken by so many who have lost their faith, who are to corrupt our faith? Is it because we don't pray enough? Is it because we really don't go to him in humbleness of heart and say, Lord, I don't believe, help my unbelief. Lord, I've lost it, give it back to me. Lord, I want to see you, I want to recognize you. I cannot live without you. Are we saying that? Why don't we any longer recognize him in the Eucharist? He's there. What a gift, huh? God loved us so much that he couldn't bear to leave, but he had to. He said the Spirit won't come. See, you're all here tonight. In a day or so, you won't be here, and I won't be with you. And he couldn't take that, see? He loves you so much, he couldn't take that. He said, no, I got to go, but I want to stay. Only God could figure that out. When you go, you're gone, and I'm here. That's the way it is. But he couldn't take that. He wanted to be with you always. And so he designed this awesome doctrine. It says doctrine in the 6th chapter of John. This doctrine he preached, that he is really, truly present in the most blessed sacrament, body, soul, divinity. That's how they recognized it. Isn't that awesome? Do you? Do you recognize him? Well, ask yourself that question. Read this passage yourself. 24th chapter of Luke. Recognize him. Go tell him you love him. You have to know he loves you. You have to know that. Well, that's the end of that event. We have a call. Hello?
3: Hello, Mother.
2: Where are you from?
3: I'm calling from Clearwater, Florida.
2: Wonderful. And what is your question?
3: Well, my husband passed away in November.
2: Oh, I'm sorry.
3: And I have not been able to bring myself back to church. I watch Mass on TV with the Mother of the Chapel of the Angels. And I just can't bring myself to go back to church because I get so emotional.
2: Why can't you go back to church?
3: Because I get so emotional.
2: Cry?
3: Yes, I do.
2: That's okay.
3: Well, it's just so hard. And I want to go back. I really want to go back very bad, but I don't know how to go. I only moved down here a couple years ago, and my husband and I went together all the time, and now I have nobody here, and it's very hard.
2: Well, sweetheart, you have somebody there. See, Jesus is at your side, just like he was with these disciples. And your husband knows now that he is with God. He knows why you should go. And I make a bet he's praying for you that you do go. Because now he sees the truth, you see. He sees how Jesus is in that sacrifice, and Jesus is in the Eucharist. And he knows, and he's pleading for you in heaven, please let my wife go back to Mass and receive this awesome gift. He knows, and he still loves you. He's there, he knows, and Jesus is waiting for you. Every time that church door opens, he's hoping you're coming through. And you say, oh, Mother, every Mass, every Sunday, hundreds of people go through. No, no, no. Don't judge God like you do people. To God, every one of us is an individual, as if no one else existed. Because he's God, so he can't judge God by man. He's waiting for you, and he cries too. Every morning, he waits for you. And every time that door opens, he hopes it's you. And your husband does too.

0: give him, if he's in purgatory, and I hope he isn't, you give him solace. And if he's in heaven, you give him accidental glory. It means you make him happy for a second or two, whatever that is in eternity. Doesn't increase his glory, but it's a snap of more joy. Go ahead, make your husband happy. Most of all, go back and make Jesus happy. The Mass on this TV is not a substitute, see? Many people are shut in, they can't get to Mass, and that's a great consolation to them. But you can't receive the Eucharist, see? So please go back. Go to confession, huh? You feel like a bird. And I'll make a bet. You won't be as lonely, and you will feel your husband's presence more. Most of all, you will feel the presence of God. If you want to be happy, there's strength in God's love. You're not alone. We have another call. Hello?
1: Hi.
0: Hi, where are you from?
1: I'm from Connecticut.
0: Wonderful. And what is your question?
1: I have an illness, and I can't work, and I feel no self-worth, and I feel empty inside. And there are some things that I do, but is there anything else I can do to feel good again?
0: Sweetheart, you're very blessed by God. Many people have illnesses that make them feel, well, unproductive. We're not, that's your most productive time of your life. See, that's what, those are signs we don't see. That's what I'm trying to get over to everybody. My productiveness is not in building a network. Productiveness comes from pain and suffering. Don't mean you always have to have pain and suffering, but getting up in the morning can be a pain. I find traveling very difficult. And yeah, you can't turn around, honey. But God has put you in a position where you're like him. When he was on the cross, he was fastened by nails. He couldn't move. And when he did, he could breathe for a few seconds. But soon as his body fell, are we saying he was not productive? Salvation came from that cross. And you, my dear, have been chosen by God. How do you know? Many a priest will be saved because of your pain. Many a religious has lost the faith. Will come back. Many people away from the church for years and years and years. And suddenly they get a grace of conversion. Somebody earned that. Maybe it was you. It isn't that you have to be a contemplative. But just know that from the moment you wake up to the moment you go to bed, every pain, every heartache, that empty feeling that we all get, that feeling of being unproductive, that's the world. Don't you let the world say anything to you about being unproductive. The Son of God was productive, and he lost everybody but his mother, one disciple, and an ex-prostitute. Not a good batting average. Except for his mother, you know. And she stood there like a woman, accepting everything he had and gave for you and me. I would go or ask somebody to get you some good books. And if you write to me, give me your address, I'll send you some of the books the Lord has given me to write. And just read your scriptures, say your rosary. No, you're important to the world. You're important to the world. All of you elderly, this is the best wine of your life. You're not sitting there watching your arteries harden. This is an important time of your life. Now is your time. You could probably talk.

0: tired. Well, we all know that. You look like a grouch pouch, you know? You don't have to tell me you're retired. You don't have to follow your wife around the house every 5 minutes. I know. Give her some peace. Go out and pray or something. Old people today, that's the world. They make you think, oh, how old are you? 50. Oh, my. You are getting there. Yeah, we're getting there. So what? I mean, this is stupid. You know, it's just plain stupidity. You are valuable to the moment you breathe your last, and be sure somebody don't pull the plug and help you out any. I went to a hospital there 2 weeks, not too long ago. And they keep pushing this living will. I said, hey, I'm living. I don't need a will. I don't need one of these things. What do I need it for? I got 31 sisters. And if I'm under a machine, I want to be there as long as I can so I get rid of this purgatory. I don't want you helping me go down no further because I don't have a chance in this life to get rid of it. That's not for you to decide. We're all getting ready for everybody to go. Well, we don't want them to come. We want them to go. What kind of society do we live in? Oh, sweetheart, don't you let anybody tell you. They don't think the thoughts of God. They think the thoughts of men, and that's not good. You are valuable to the whole world. And when you get to heaven, you'll see all these people coming towards you. You'll say, whoa, Lord, who are those? Say, well, those are all the people you saved. Me? Yeah. By that pain, by that age, by those aches and pains, by being loving and cheerful. And you have also a great advantage to be a good example to youth. I think that old people, and I don't know how you're old, what are you, 42 and you're old today? I don't know. They keep getting closer and closer. All you guys better worry, you know. A man came to me looking for a job. He was only 50. He was too old to work. I thought, are they nuts or what? He's got more brains in his little finger than these college graduates have in their whole body. Why, who said he's not useful? We don't think right. He's got experience. You can't replace experience with a book. See, we don't think right. Don't think that way, honey. You are valuable, all of you out there. First you know, it'd be 35, you're going to be too old, you know? But because of abortion and birth control, the whole world is suddenly going to be old. We are destroying ourselves very slowly, but it's coming. I think we have time for another call. Hello?
1: Hello, Mother.
0: Where are you from?
1: I'm calling from Chicago.
0: Wonderful.
1: I'd like to ask, if possible, how does one go about finding a good spiritual director to help them see the signs of God in their lives and to discern God's will?
0: It's very difficult today. I hate to say that. Because sometimes our priests were not formed many times in seminary with a spiritual life. And they really have to live the life before they can direct. You know, you don't get it all out of a book. It comes from being in the presence of the Lord. See? So I got 3 minutes. Guess what I'm going to do? You're right. Absolutely correct. I want to remind you to get these chaplets here. Because I think the world needs them. With all these floods and the Middle East situation, it's just so much, you know, hurts your head. I want you to get this chaplet of divine. Everyone here, I don't want you to go unless you get one. I got a lot of them here, I think. If I don't, if you miss any, I'll give them to you tomorrow. But I want you to get these. 55, is that right? Where's the boss here? 55 cents if you order 4. Thank you. If you order one, what is the postage today? 32. God knows what it's going to be tomorrow. But you better act this week. It may be 40 cents next week. I'm offering you a bargain. You don't realize it. Anyway, it's very important. Give them to your neighbor or give them to your family. Give them to the one that needs it the most, even the one that kind of ridicules it. Put it in your pocket. Maybe if you go downtown in these malls, lay one on the table. We used to give many books away that way, and this man was in his company, he was going to commit suicide. He was a janitor. And somebody had thrown on the floor a little mini book the Lord gave me called Jesus Needs Me. And he picked it up, changed his mind. So I would, if you can afford a couple dollars, I have to keep some, you know what I mean? What are you going to do, huh? We got to keep this place going. Anyway, I want you to get three or four of these, or even one. Say it yourself. And we want to pray for all our callers tonight and all of you that need Jesus. Please come back. All of you living outside the faith, all of you living in sin, please come back. All of you haven't been to confession for years and years, please come home. He's waiting in that tabernacle, even if you can't find it. He's there somewhere. Today we play hide and seek, you know. He's hiding and we're seeking, so... You feel in some churches you're going to say, hey, where are you, Lord? Not here. Mm-mm. You see him as you open the door. And remember, he's waiting for you. Bye now.

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4: We have another call. Hello?
5: Hello, Mother.
4: Hey, where are you from?
5: I'm from Rhode Island.
4: And what is your question?
5: We just buried another young brother, 59 years old, another sudden death. It breaks our heart because we were a family of 12. Now we're down to 6. All sudden deaths. Now my sister just called me, dear mother. She has a husband in a nursing home who's 80 years old with Alzheimer's disease. Mm-hmm. She was really crying tonight because he's failing so fast. And you know, sometimes it makes her wonder why she lost her brother so full of life and her husband who is 80. Mother, I told her to turn your program on because you've always lifted my spirits. I told her to listen to you because we don't know why. Only God knows why.
4: Well, I think it's natural for people when you have someone young or middle-aged die and then you see somebody. You say, well, they're old. But see, that, we're thinking the thoughts of man. See? We would give the Lord great honor and glory if we could say, Lord, I don't know why. I don't understand. But I trust you. Oh, he's so happy when you say that. You can trust the Lord. Whenever he calls, whatever time he calls, whoever he calls, you can trust.
3: 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This is an EWTN bookmark brief, speaking with Peter Carter, co-author with Cardinal Robert Sarra of The Song of the Lamb, Sacred Music and the Heavenly Liturgy, published by Ignatius Press. 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Peter, tell us, why did you put this book together with Cardinal Sarra, and why is it important, especially for Catholics, to read?
6: Well, I wanted to have him speak specifically to sacred music. What is liturgy? What is sacred music at the beginning? And then what does that look like in practice? Should we be singing a Gregorian chant or does that not matter? You know, what do we need Latin? 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
3: Peter Carter, co-author with Cardinal Robert Sarra of The Song of the Lamb, Sacred Music and the Heavenly Liturgy. I'm Doug Keck. This has been a Bookmark Brief. Thanks for stopping by. We'll see you next time.
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10: This is Father Joseph Mary. The month of May is dedicated to the Blessed Mother. Let us pray. Hail Mary, full of grace, the Lord is with thee. Blessed art thou among women, and blessed is the fruit of thy womb, Jesus. Holy Mary, Mother of God, pray for us sinners, now and at the hour of our death. Amen.
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13: Well, good morning, everyone, and welcome to Women of Grace Live. I am Johnette Williams, and I am thoroughly delighted to be with you today, as I am Monday through Friday, at this same time on this same station as we discuss issues of importance to your life and your faith. I am always so eager to spend this time with you, and I hope that you're eager to spend it with me, too. And I'm going to ask you something. How about praying for me and praying for Women of Grace and praying for EWTN? We pray for you all of the time. And it's always so encouraging to know that we are together in this mystical body of Christ, seeking to do his will and to bring his name and his word to so many people. So just a little request for me today, and I certainly do appreciate your consideration of it. Generally speaking, I'm giving you the numbers at this time so that we can join together here and talk on the air. But today we are going to be taking some of the calls that have been left for us on our listener comment line. And I got to tell you, it's a wonderful opportunity for you 24/7 to leave a message for us or to leave a question or comment for us that we can then address on the air at a future point in time. Let me give you that number for you to use. That number begins with country code 1-205-795-5773. That's country code 1-205-795-5773. That is the number for our listener comment line. And again, we get those messages and you can leave them 24/7. We address what you leave for us on an upcoming program. Additionally, you can email questions to us too. You can email comments to us. And the way to do that is to use this address, Women of Grace, all one word, plural on women, womenofgrace@ewtn.com. That's womenofgrace@ewtn.com. We get those emails retrieved and questions and answers taken from them. We then address again on a day somewhat like today. So we're going to be heading into these, and perhaps if you were one of those persons that left a message for us on our listener comment line, you're going to hear your question today. And I'm going to tell you right now that every question that comes in probably applies to several thousands of you out there. So it's always worth listening to. Want to remind you about some of the good things happening at Women of Grace. We're always about something. And I got to tell you, you know, we are just so excited about some of the upcoming events that we have. We've got one upcoming this Saturday. I can't even believe I'm saying that already. This Saturday at Cathedral of St. Ignatius Loyola there in Palm Beach Gardens, Florida, on the east coast of Florida. Wonderful setting. Going to be an absolutely beautiful, beautiful day. The theme for the day is Healing the Wounds of the Heart, Journey to Joy. That is Saturday, May 30th from 8 a.m. in the morning until 4 p.m. in the afternoon. We're going to come together with a few hundred women, and we're going to have just a wonderful time in the Lord as we explore some of the areas in our life that we need to bring before the throne of God, surrendering them to him so that he can heal them. So we'll be talking about how it is that we discover what some of these wounds or issues are that's going on inside of us. We're going to talk about what causes some of these issues. We'll talk about the ways in which we can cooperate with grace to resolve some of these issues. In addition to that, we're going to be exploring some of the teachings of our Lord with regard to these things. It's just going to be an absolutely beautiful day. I can guarantee that it's going to be filled with graces for you, a transformative day. So don't, you know, obviously do not, you know, shirk the opportunity. Make use of it. If you're in the Florida area, it's easy for you to get over there. If you have to fly in, of course, we would welcome that as well. And if you're already signed up to come, why not share share about this event with your friends, maybe some of your family members. Your friends and your family, I'm sure, would love to join you for this event. We would love to have them. The cathedral seats 1,000 people. You know, I don't anticipate we'll fill it up, but boy, would that be great. But I think that we can get halfway there at least. We're well on our way to that. So we would love for you to come, love for you to enjoy the day. I love to mingle with the people that come, love to spend some time with you. So get on out there to our website, womenofgrace.com. You can sign up right there, register right there, and then we can see you this coming Saturday. Also want to mention to you that we have our Women of Grace annual retreat at Malvern coming up. It is the last weekend of July. We're going to be gathering together for the retreat July 24th, which is Friday, and it's going to run from Friday evening until noon on July 26th. That's Sunday. It closes with the Holy Sacrifice of the Mass. It is a beautiful time. Again, we're going to have marvelous speakers. It is preceded by the Benedicta Enrichment Seminar that begins on the 23rd, which is Thursday. We get started in the morning, so you'd probably have to come in on Wednesday unless you live locally, and then you could drive in. However, we'll get started probably right around 9 o'clock in the morning, maybe even 8:30. I don't have the exact time in my mind right now, but it's within that time period. And that will run through the day. We'll have dinner. We'll have something that happens afterwards as well. It's going to be a beautiful evening. And then we will gather together the next morning, and we will run that until about 2 o'clock in the afternoon on Friday the 24th, in time for you to get busy for the retreat. You can come just for the enrichment seminar. You can come just for the retreat, but I'll tell you, it's a dynamic duo if you come for both. The theme for the Benedicta is understanding forgiveness. We have Dr. Robert Enright, who is going to be with us. He's the founder of the Forgiveness Institute at the University of Wisconsin-Madison. Just a marvelous man. He's going to take us really deeply into what forgiveness is, what forgiveness isn't, what are the psychological benefits of forgiveness, what are the spiritual benefits of forgiveness, how do we forgive, when should we forgive, are there times when we can get away without forgiving. It's just going to be really quite a deep exploration of this. So if you know that there's people in your life that you need to forgive, if you know that you have been scathed by the way in which individuals have hurt you or dynamically affected you, then I want you to come for sure, because God wants for you to enter into the freedom from that situation and to experience the release of his power in that situation that comes by way of forgiveness. So I want to encourage you to consider joining us for this. Dr. Enright will also be presenting at the retreat itself, and we've got, as I say, just some wonderful guests that are going to be presenting. In addition to Dr. Robert Enright, we're going to have Vivian Ekel. She is a mental health counselor, and she uses the Ignatian exercises in her counseling. She'll be talking with us about how to determine what it is that's going on inside of us using the Ignatian exercises. I think it's going to be a fascinating exploration with her. Gary Zimak is going to be with us. You know, Gary's written a number of books about fear, about anxiety, about discouragement, about worry. You know, some of the events in life can really cause this kind of angst to go on interiorly. He's had to work this out in his own life because he says he's a naturally born worrier, and maybe you can relate to that. So if you can, I'm sure that his talks are going to be something that's going to be of great benefit to you. We're also going to have with us Father Hans Chamorro. He is there at St. David's Church in Davie, Florida. He's going to be our priest for the weekend. He will be giving us marvelous homilies on the same topic. I will be presenting. What is the theme? I probably haven't mentioned that. Emotional balance in an upside-down world. Think about that for a moment. Emotional balance in an upside-down world. Do you feel as though you are sometimes as topsy-turvy as the world is? Well, then let me tell you, this retreat is for you. Get out to our website, womenofgrace.com. You can sign up for it there. We look forward to it. You hear that music? We're going to go to a break. When we come back, we're going to get into some of these calls that were left for us on our listener comment caller line. Stay tuned. We're coming right back.
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15: The abortion industry claims that access to abortion somehow protects women from abuse by making it easier for them to leave abusive relationships. Like usual, the claims of the abortion industry could not be further from the truth. Evidence shows that abortion, especially chemical abortion, is a favorite tool of human traffickers and woman abusers. With these deadly drugs available by mail, with little to no medical oversight in place, many women have been poisoned against their will. Our friends at Charlotte Lozier Institute have documented that abortion is not an effective way to end violence, but rather it often perpetuates violence.
7: For more information, follow us on social media at Life Issues Institute.
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17: Jesus had some pretty direct words about the poor. I'll sum them up for you. If you don't serve the poor, you will go to hell. Ouch, that stings. But those aren't my words, so don't kill the messenger. Read Matthew 25. Jesus' entire summary of the final judgment has to do with how we treat those in need. A heart that's unmoved by hunger, nakedness, homelessness, and thirst can't enter the kingdom. 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
13: Welcome back, friends. You're listening to Women of Grace Live. I am Johnette Williams. Very happy to be with you today. What a wonderful day it is. It's always a wonderful day when we can spend this time together, and we are with you at this time, Monday through Friday, right here on EWTN Radio, brought to you by so many good affiliates and so many other platforms and ways that you can listen to us. 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And I invite you to use that line. 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We invite you to get questions to us that way. And we also invite you to send questions to us, and you can do that by using this address, womenofgrace@ewtn.com. 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On these days when we dip into the listener comment line calls, or on these days when we take your emails, or sometimes the text messages that you send to us as well, we do not take calls. So we're not taking any calls today, but hopefully one of these questions or comments will apply to you as well. So we're going to get started right away. We had a woman who called in, a mom, and she's wondering how to deal with her son's stance in politics, since he has a very intense stance and gets angry when you disagree with him. So let's hear what she has to say.
18: Well, I have a son, and our politics are very different. And when he comes, he speaks about his side of his party, and I don't agree, and I don't know, like, how can I tell this person not to do this. And also, when he gets upset for any little thing, mind you, he's 33 years old, and he gives me or his sibling the silent treatment. Like, how do you deal with these people? Thank you.
13: Well, thank you so very much for your call. And, you know, I certainly understand your plight. And you are not alone in being sidelined by your child when politics comes up in the conversation. Unfortunately, this is something that has really begun to take place on a regular basis within our polarized society. And I cannot remember in my own lifetime a period of time that was so polarized. You know, within the context of a family setting, you could have people that supported different political parties or had different perspectives on different political issues, and it didn't cause a rift within the family. There could be heated discussions, but it didn't cause a rift. Today, unfortunately, it seems as though that's no longer the way it goes. It seems as though a rift is not only caused, but oftentimes, a complete shutdown of relationship. And this is quite frightening. We had a guest on recently who addressed this very topic. Her name was Allison Ricciardi, and I want to encourage you to get out to her website. It's a great website. She's a Catholic therapist, and her website is Catholic Therapists with a plural, CatholicTherapists.com. She has articles, etc., on this very topic that can help you and would enable you to begin to see how it is that you can handle this within the context of your relationship with your son. I would say this to you, as gently as possible. When politics comes up, it was difficult for me to determine if you bring the topic up or he does. I kind of got the impression he's the one who raises the issues. You know, it might be good for you simply and kindly and lovingly to say, you know, sweetheart, here's the thing. We've had discussions about these things in the past, and you know that we have different opinions about them. Let's just talk about something else, because I love you so much, and, you know, I just don't want for our time together to be unpleasant. And it would be hard for him, I think, to deny you, that gift. And it would be a gift, right? Because he'd be dying to self, especially if he wants to talk about things. But find other areas where you do have a commonality, where there is an interest that you both share, where you can discuss things without having it end up in a very difficult situation or an argument, or even worse than that, you know, a polarization that causes your relationship to suffer. So that would be my suggestion to you. I have often found that we cannot really change a person's mind. We don't have that power, nor do we have that control. The only thing that can change a person's mind is that person. And oftentimes their mind will change because they will experience something in their own lives. Or, you know, they will receive information that has a dramatic effect on them. Typically, that information does not necessarily come from a family member. Oftentimes, I think, within the situations that occur in families, when one person has his heels dug in and we disagree, their heels get even further dug in. So I'm not really sure that this is something that you would want to have cause friction between you and your son, or certainly to cause a major, major calamity in your relationship together. I would just gently say what I said, and then I would redirect the conversation. Start talking about something completely different, something that you can agree on, or just general information about family members that you can share in a charitable and healthy way. I hope that that helps you. Again, I just want to say you are not alone. Very many people are dealing with this very, very same issue. We really do have to pray for our country, friends. You know, we really do. We need to find out why it is that we have lost civility. Why is it that we have lost common courtesy? Why is it that very frequently the very first response or retort to something that we disagree with is an unkind one? I could give you my own perspective on why I think this has happened. I think it's really rooted in a disregard for the dignity and the value of the human person. At the most immediate moments, such as the beginning of life, even before that, with regard to contraception. Pope Paul VI, when he wrote Humanae Vitae, talked in there about the deleterious effects that would come through contraception. And some of what he discussed is what we're living through right now. He was a prophet. I don't know if he could actually envision this day and time, but I don't think it would surprise him to see this day and time, because he knew that there was going to be disastrous effects upon the way in which we regard the human person as a result of contraception. And within very short order, after writing that, making those observations, giving us his insights, probably his prophetic, vision of it all, that was in 68 when he released that. It was in 73 that abortion became legalized. So 5 years later, after Humanae Vitae, and just think about this, 13 years later, after the birth control pill became used, right? In a short period of time, what happened? We began to codify and legalize the ability to kill a child in the mother's womb. That place that is to be the safest place for a child became a place of torture, became a place of killing. And from there, it's just gotten worse to the point now where oftentimes we cannot even be civil with each other. So, we have to look at these realities, right? We don't want to just take a snapshot of a given moment and say, well, it's this or it's that. We've got to look at what it has grown out of. We've got to allow ourselves to look at the historic realities and to get back to the basics to begin to change things, to move it forward. Otherwise, all we're doing is putting a Band-Aid on a festering wound. And that's never going to lead to a positive outcome, nor a lasting positive outcome. So just some thoughts, based on our caller's question, just as a very sad moment when we allow things like politics to really curtail family relationships and to injure the relationships that we have with individuals that we love. They say that there are some things that are very foreboding to bring up in genteel company. One of them is politics. The other one is religion. I think that that's probably something that holds true even to this day. But in a certain way, it's sad that we can't have civil discussions about these matters and we allow them to polarize us. All right, let's go to our next caller.
19: Hi, I have a question. I live in California, and I'm concerned. I was thinking of voting for a certain candidate. However, I see that he is pro-choice. Being a Catholic, what can I do? Because this candidate is, thriving for the best of the state. However, basically, this is my only thing, is that he is pro-choice about a woman's body can do whatever she wants. Thank you.
13: Well, thank you so much for your call. I really welcome your call, and I'm really grateful for your call, and I'm really grateful that your conscience is provoked enough to make this call. And you're asking for advice and guidance on a very serious issue. So what do we look at when we are voting as Catholics, right? We should always be voting out of the reality of who we are. And as Catholics, we are Catholics first and Americans second. Now, that might sound very peculiar, but it's not peculiar. Our Catholic faith is meant to inform every aspect of our lives, including our life as the body politic. So when you ask this question, I would look at what the church teaches. And what the church teaches us is that it is never right for a person to kill another human being, whether that human being resides in the womb, whether that human being is old and debilitated, whether that life is convenient or inconvenient. Human life is life given by God, created in his image and likeness. So all human beings have dignity, have value. All human beings are created in the image and likeness of God. All human beings, whether male or female, are created in the image and likeness of God. And all human beings created in the image and likeness of God have the right to life that comes from the very fact that they are human persons created in the image and likeness of God. So that to me, is the rudder that needs to guide and direct the way in which we make our political decisions, including who it is that we vote for. Now, there are times when we don't have the choice to vote for a pro-life candidate, when all we have running are pro-death candidates. Isn't that a shame? Pro-death candidates. So when we are faced with that kind of a situation where we don't have an individual running for office who stands for life, then we are permitted to look at some of the other planks in those candidates' platforms. And we should, with regard to the life issue, look at the candidate who stands most in line with church teaching regarding the dignity and value of human life. There are some, for example, who will say that, is your candidate apparently has said that a woman has a right to do with her body whatever she wants. I would take issue with that, since the woman's body was given to her by God. And quite frankly, it's God's body, not her body. And so she doesn't have a right to do whatever she wants to do with her body. That has to come underneath the guidance and the direction of what is given to us in sacred scripture and the teachings of the church. And we certainly know what scripture and the teachings of the church say to us about life. So I would take issue with that. But if that is this candidate's position, you have to look at that seriously and ask yourself, is there another candidate who either takes a stand for life completely, or if not, is there another candidate whose attitude towards life in the womb is in a better position than this candidate's position is? Perhaps there's a candidate who says, well, you know, I believe in cases of rape and incest, you know, a woman can abort a child. That's no better, but it's somewhat better than she can do whatever she wants to do with her body. There is at least a decision there that incrementally is better than one from the other. So sometimes we have to take the one who incrementally is closer to the teaching of the church than another. But if you have a choice for a pro-life candidate, I would say that that's the rudder that directs your vote. And I would really, really encourage you to realize that if you cannot get that issue right, none of the issues that you are deciding on are going to be right either, because that philosophy is going to undergird every single one of them to some extent. So I would have you consider that and seriously take note of it and vote with the way in which Holy Mother Church would have you vote on that issue. Thank you for your call. Very important right now as we are facing some very critical decisions that need to be made in the ballot box. Let's go. Next one.
20: Question I have is, where in the Bible does it say that once you've been married, you're married in God's eyes? The reason is the question, my sister had mentioned that I was divorced and I'm still did not get married through the church, only through the civil court, and that I was still considered married. I have remarried and got married through the church, and would like that question answered, if I'm saying it right. Is the first marriage still considered as being married to him? And it has been annulled, which I didn't have to really have an annulment because I was not married to the church. Could you please answer that question? Thank you.
13: Thank you very much for that question. It's a good question, and it's one that concerns a lot of individuals. So where does it say, let's just piece through this a bit at a time here. Where in the Bible does it say that once you've been married, you're married in God's eyes? Well, it says that in two places in the Bible, Matthew chapter 19, verse 6, and Mark chapter 10, verse 9. And this is Jesus speaking. He says, what therefore God has joined together, let no man separate. What Therefore, what God has joined together, let no man separate. And this is where we find that what Jesus is telling us is that when God has brought two people together, they should remain together, that divorce is not in the will of God. And we'll come back and take a deeper look at that after our break, but you hear that music. And so I want to invite you to send your questions to us for a day like today. You can send them to me, womenofgrace@ewtn.com, womenofgrace@ewtn.com, or you can leave them for us on our listener comment line, and that number is country code 1-205-795-5773. That's country code 1-205-795-5773. We're going to be right back, getting back to that question and a few others that have been left for us on that listener comment line. We invite you to use it. Again, that number, 1-205-795-5773. We're going to be right back. Stay with us.

0: This is Father Joseph Mary of the Franciscan Missionaries of the Eternal Word. Let's pray with Mother Angelica.
1: Lord God, make us repentant. Oh, not with just that momentary repentance over some fault or sin. More than that, Lord, give me an attitude of repentance, a deep awareness that I stand before Thee always as a sinner, but glorifying Your goodness, Your love, Your compassion, Your mercy, and that You love me, Lord, just as I am. Let me look at that, Lord. Let me never be discouraged, no matter how far I fall or how long I stay there. Let me always know I can rise to a totally new life, and I can be reborn and renewed in Thy love. I thank You, Lord, for Your mercy, Your love, and Your goodness. Amen.
2: 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The Catechism tells us the institution of the Lord's Day helps everyone enjoy rest and leisure to cultivate their familial, cultural, social, and religious lives.
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5: Welcome back, friends. 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I'm Jeanette Williams. It's good to be with you. Coming back from that break, getting back into the question that we were answering prior to the break. So our caller called in, and basically her question is this: where in the Bible does it say that once you've been married, you're married in God's eyes? The caller is divorced. She did not get married through the church. She was Catholic, I'm assuming, did not get married through the church. Her sister, however, says she's still married. Now, this caller has subsequently gotten remarried. She got married in a church, and she got an annulment from the first marriage, even though she originally was not married through the church. So it's kind of a unique scenario. But what we were talking about is where in Sacred Scripture does it tell us that once you've been married, you're married in God's eyes? Well, it tells us that in Matthew 19, verse 6, and Mark 10, verse 9. And it says this: what therefore God has joined together, let no one or no man separate. We find that Jesus is giving us a teaching on marriage. He taught that marriage was instituted by God from creation and not merely a human institution. So since it was instituted by God, not by man, man does not have a right to basically destroy that which God has brought together. There's also a one flesh bond that exists within marriage. When we're married, the two become one, right? And this is a hard concept for us to understand. We are two, but in a sense now, we have become united as one. The bond creates a deeply intertwined relationship. It's no longer you and me, it is now a we. And unfortunately today, not a lot of people look at marriage that way. Each person comes into it hoping to get something out of it for himself or herself, rather than the fact that marriage is meant to be an act of total self-donation, where each party totally donates himself or herself to the other. And this, of course, then is a call for a permanence, right? And this is why man is not to separate it. It is a call to honor the sanctity and the lifelong commitment of marriage. So there we have that. Now, what makes this situation just a little bit different is that the person was not married within the church. And because marriage is an institution created by God, it needs to come underneath the mantle of God. It needs to be a union that is joined together by man, not by man, but by God. And so, therefore, what the church teaches is that for Catholics, that marriage has got to take place within the Catholic Church. There can be dispensations that are occasionally made, but that dispensation has to come from the bishop. The normal course of action is that a couple is married in the church. When a couple is married outside of the church and there's not been a dispensation, then the church says that while there is a civil marriage, while the marriage exists in common law, right, it's within the law of the people, while that marriage, that union exists there, it is not a union in the eyes of God. So in the case of our caller, who was a Catholic but was not married in the church, it was a civil marriage, that civil marriage recognized by law was not recognized by God according to the teachings of the Catholic Church. So the caller was not married in the eyes of God. Subsequently, the caller remarries and remarries in the church after procuring an annulment. Why was this individual seen to be fit for a decree of nullity? Why was her marriage seen fit for a decree of nullity? The reason is because the person was not married in the church, but nonetheless there was a civil union. And so the church recognizes the civil union aspect of it, but is basically saying on paper that this never was a covenantal relationship made in the eyes of God. So that annulment is basically a statement saying that that was the case. It is necessary to have, because one of the reasons why an annulment can be granted is that canonical form was not observed. And what is the canonical form? The canonical form is the marriage was not consummated within the Catholic Church. So this person rightly got an annulment, even though she thought she didn't need one. She did. She did need it just for the form of it, so that she could be remarried in the church. One of the requirements for the annulment process is to show a decree of divorce. So that also is a statement to that effect. So that being said, the caller was well advised to get an annulment, got the annulment, was married in the church. What about the sister who says that this caller is still married to her husband because once you're married in God's eyes? You are only married in God's eyes if, in fact, it was a covenantal bond that was made in the presence of the church, right? In the presence of God. And that would be within the presence of a priest. So not that he's God, but he's God's representative. So there you have it. I hope that I made sense out of that for you. It was a very complicated question, but I think that we got through it okay. If you have any questions, if you find that your situation might fall underneath this kind of a circumstance, I would really encourage you to talk to your parish priest about it. There's a lot of misconceptions that exist within the minds and the hearts of people who are not Catholic, but certainly also within the minds and hearts of Catholics regarding what the church teaches about marriage, regarding why it's important to be married in the church, regarding what happens when that marriage ends, and what would be provisions. So it's always worth a discussion with your parish priest. So I would really encourage you in that direction. All right, let's go to our next caller, Vanessa.
6: I just learned my granddaughter is getting married next year on Good Friday, and she's not a practicing Catholic, and he's not Catholic, but the parents are practicing Catholics, so I need your help. I need prayers. I realize that Good Friday and Holy Saturday are the most solemn days of the year, and Jesus' crucifixion, all he's done for us. And when my heart's breaking, I text back to my daughter. She pray for her, too, because I text back what I thought and what I knew about she should not be doing that day. And if it could get worse, it gets worse. I'm thinking of their souls. That's one thing you want them to be in heaven with you. I just want her to be in heaven with me. So it's involving my daughter. It's going to cause scandal.
5: Oh, my goodness. I'll tell you, my heart is breaking for you. This is such a very, very difficult situation. And I can hear that mother's cry in your voice. It's just a very, very painful moment for you, I know. And of course, you do want your daughter in heaven with you. And out of all of the days of the year for someone to select a day to be married, you could not select a worse one than this. It is such a shame that people have no respect for the sacrifice of our Lord Jesus Christ on a day when we're called to fast and abstain from, meat, what we're called to a full fast. It is so very, very troublesome to think that this high regard for that particular day.

up until the last moment of his life on earth. It's a time when we are journeying with him to the salvific action that sets us free when we appropriate the redemptive graces that he's won for us. These are days where we are to be one in heart, mind, and spirit with our Lord Jesus Christ in a very unique way. So to select this as a date for celebration is in very poor taste, and I would, you know, obviously, you've acknowledged the fact that your grandson is not practicing the faith and that he's not Catholic, though his parents are Catholic. So I'm not quite certain how that is, unless they didn't baptize him. But even out of respect for other family members, most significant among them, you as grandma, out of respect, they should consider another date. I would say this, you know, you have done what you can in sharing your thoughts with them and sharing the teachings of the church with them, in trying to help them to recognize and realize the severity of this decision and the impact that this decision is having on you and is likely to have on other individuals who may be invited to the wedding. You know, I don't know that and I would talk with your priest about this, but I'm not sure that if you are a practicing Catholic, one whose faith is not nominal, but one whose faith is vibrant, I don't know that in good conscience you could attend. You know, it's that grievous of a situation. And so, you know, since your grandson is not Catholic, he has no real appreciation, but his parents should. And even as I say, from the standpoint of acceptability for other people who will be impacted by having to make a very difficult decision here, there's no compassion or sense of regard. And so I'm very, very sorry about this for you. As far as your daughter's eternal salvation, you know, you don't ever want to give up on that. You don't ever want to, you know, say that you know, she's doomed. No, that's not an attitude that we want to hold. And we cannot judge how it is that God's going to judge the decisions that another has made, whether they're good decisions or poor decisions. Only God can judge. Only God can make the decision on where a soul ultimately spends all eternity. But what we can do is what I think that you have asked for, and what I know you are doing yourself. What we can do is pray. We can certainly pray. We can pray that a decision is further made that would select a different date. And we can also pray that even if this date is solidified and the wedding does happen on this day, that at some point in time, your daughter and her husband, who you say are Catholic but apparently not practicing, will come back to the faith and will sincerely repent of their decision to leave the faith in the first place and for all decisions that they made that were contrary to the faith since the time that they divorced themselves from the church until the time that they come back and are reunited with her. So let's just say a little prayer for this situation right now. Well, Father God, we do come before you in this moment, and I lift this dear, dear soul up to you, this dear grandmother, whose heart is broken because of the decisions that have been made within her family. A day that is meant to be one of celebration and great festivity has been taken away from her. I want to pray for the souls of all of these individuals that are involved. I want to pray for this grandmother's daughter. I want to pray for her son-in-law. I want to pray for her grandson. Lord, you know the state of their souls. We do not. You know where your salvation is being compromised and where it is not being compromised. I'm just asking, Lord, that through the power of the Holy Spirit, that there would be an opportunity for them to come into full relationship with you. I'm asking, Lord, that through a circumstance that can be brought about through the action of the Holy Spirit, that there would be a reversal of lifestyles that would lead them into the heart of Holy Mother Church, that would take them all the way to the sacrament of reconciliation, and if necessary for

0: the young man all the way to the baptismal font. I pray, Lord God, that you would send to them a St. Ambrose as you sent into the life of St. Augustine. And I ask for the intercession of St. Monica for this grandmother, for the souls that are so important to her, the souls of this family and every other soul that is important to this dear woman. I pray that this grandmother would find peace and would find consolation in the Most Immaculate Heart of Our Lady. And Mother, I'm just asking that, you know, through maybe the very edge of your mantle, you would wipe the tears from this grandmother's eyes, especially those tears that she's shedding in her heart. I ask, Father God, that this moment in time would be one that would ultimately be met with grace. And I'm praying that there will be true rejoicing in this family for all of the graces that they can receive and for the graces that this dear woman prays will be poured out upon them, experienced by them, and lived through them. Father God, we do offer this prayer in the name of your Son, our Lord Jesus Christ, by the merits of his cross, through the power of the Holy Spirit, and with the maternal beatitude and intercession of our Blessed Lady. Amen. You know, we're so blessed in our Catholic faith. We are so blessed that we have the sacramental structure, that we've got the great graces that are available to us for everything, for repentance through the sacrament of reconciliation, through the expunging of original sin by way of the sacrament of baptism, and also the tremendous graces that heaven desires to bestow upon a couple entering into the sacrament of matrimony. You know, we live in a day and time that has little respect for matrimony. We live in a day and time that has little respect for the dignity of marriage. We've watched as the nation and the culture has embraced lifestyles that truly drag the sacrament through the mud. And yet, the sacrament has not lost its efficacy. The sacrament has not lost the graces that are available through it. They're there. And to live marriage today requires great virtue and requires great grace. A couple being married today needs every grace that comes by way of the sacrament of matrimony. Because, as I have said, the sacrament is not respected. The institution of marriage created by God is not respected. And couples are tempted in ways in which couples were never tempted in the past. We think of the rise of pornography. We think of the rise of irregular marriages. We think of the rise of pseudo-marriages, pretend marriages that happen between two individuals of the same sex. We see how all of this has been embraced by the culture. And to think that a married couple can live in this infestation of moral good and not be scathed by it is really rather naive. And so those graces are absolutely essential. And I'm reaching out to any of you today that are looking to be married to consider the way in which you begin your life together. You need to begin it in the covenantal bond that comes through the sacrament of matrimony. You need to inject it with every spiritual blessing in the heavens that comes by way of the sacrament. You need it to be able to remain true to your marriage vows in heart, in word, in deed, in thought. We are up against powers and principalities today that like nothing better than to destroy all that is good, all that is true, all that is beautiful. And one of those goods that it desires to destroy is the institution of marriage and the sacrament that makes it a covenantal bond in the eyes of God, the sacrament of matrimony. We need to be people who have interior vision, a supernatural capacity to see the world through the eyes of God and to live according to that supernatural vision. You know that's the gift of wisdom. The truly wise live according to the laws of God. The ignorant, the naive, live outside of that and reap the unhappy benefits of what that brings. So, there you have it on that call, but be assured, dear grandmother, that I will be praying for you and I will be taking you into my Mass and my communion, and I will be tucking you into my rosary. I hope that this is of some comfort to you. And I'm looking at my producer. We don't have time for another call today. We end on a very somber note here, don't we? But, you know, we as Catholics are called to be those conduits of the divine life in the world today. That's what baptism does for us. It makes us a conduit of the divine life dwelling in us, but not remaining only in us, dwelling in us, but then being poured out through us into a world that is wanting, into a world that is lacking, into a world that has been enchanted, if you will, by the zeitgeist, the spirit of the age, which is not the spirit of God, which is not the Holy Spirit, which is not the spirit of the gospel. And so let's just promise each other that we're going to strive to be who it is that God's called us to be. Men and women who are filled with the divine life and live that divine life and purvey that divine life in the culture of the day, in our relationships, and through the way in which we live our life. Well, I'm inviting you to leave a call for us on our listener comment line. That's country code 1205-795-5773. Or to email it to us, you can email me at this address, womenofgrace@ewtn.com. 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God bless you now. Bye-bye.
1: May is the month dedicated to the Blessed Mother. Pope St. John Paul II said, "Today we begin the month dedicated to Our Lady, a favorite of popular devotion. 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
4: Steve, as a doctor, this argument really burns me up. Abortion is simply a normal part of women's health care and a critical element of women's reproductive health. What's your answer to that?
5: Right. I simply ask, when did lethally injecting a living unborn child or tearing it limb from limb and suctioning it from his mother's womb somehow become health care? We all know exactly what health care is. It's treating the diabetic, it's setting the broken bone, performing open heart surgery. Killing a living unborn child has absolutely nothing to do with health care.
4: No, really, if your health care kills people on purpose, then you're clearly doing it wrong. And keep in mind that 95% of all abortions are performed on healthy babies of healthy moms. Abortion is not health care.
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6: This is a Digital Moment with Sandra McDevitt. Did you know there is an official church teaching about which diocese the moon belongs to? Yes, the moon has its own diocese, and here is why. The 1917 Code of Canon Law states that any new discovered territory is added to the diocese from where the expedition originated. Apollo 11 launched from Cape Canaveral July 16, 1969. When Neil Armstrong walked on the moon and planted the American flag, the Code of Canon Law kicked in. Cape Canaveral is in the Diocese of Orlando. Hence, the newly discovered territory fell under the Bishop of Orlando, whose nickname now is Moon Bishop. His diocese is over 14 million square miles. The Vatican has yet to change the ruling. I'm Sandra McDevitt for EWTN Radio.
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9: 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Father Ricardo is a priest and parish pastor in the Archdiocese of Detroit. He also serves as a consultant to the Archdiocesan Department of Evangelism, Catechesis, and Schools. Father Ricardo completed his graduate studies at Sacred Heart Major Seminary in Detroit and the Gregorian University in Rome. He was ordained in 1996. This episode is entitled Vices and Virtues. Today's show is program number 742. And now here's Father John Ricardo. We hope you enjoy.
10: I work out at the Sports Center. There's been a commercial that's been on Sports Center for a year plus now of all these former athletes who have gained an awful lot of weight. So they talk about how this new diet plan that they're on now has helped them lose, you know, 75 pounds or 50 pounds or 45 pounds. And here's, you know, Dan Marino out there, and his pants are out to here, and now they're in here. Or here's a picture of somebody else, and here's him on a golf course, and his pants are out to here, and now they're into here. And he's telling you, you know, you got to try this, because you could try this, you lose 35 pounds, you're going to be in great shape. And I know lots of people who do this. They tried this diet or that diet. They're on the Atkins diet. They're on the chocolate diet. They're on whatever diet they can find to try to get their body in shape. And they often have the before picture and the after picture. This is what I used to look like, and life was miserable. My life was going nowhere. Now I've lost 45 pounds, and look at me. I look great. Life is fantastic. Well, that's not true. It's important to be in shape. That's why I work out every day. But once you get in shape, then what? So the image that I had today was something like a before or after. The before was my life used to be a mess. My desires were haywire. I lived life kind of out of a knee-jerk reaction. Temptation came, and I remember my first pastor, someone asked him, what's the best thing to do to fight temptation? He says, give in and then just repent. I thought, wow, I kind of like that, actually. I don't know how theologically sound that is, but that appeals to me. He's a wise man, you know, he's 80-some years old now. And most of us lived life for many years like that, and some of us, most of us, still live life that way. It might be wrestling temptations to eat, might be wrestling temptations to gamble, might be wrestling temptations to pornography, might be wrestling temptations to anger, to envy, to a whole set of things. And we find ourselves somehow enslaved by some of these different things in our lives that we don't find ourselves able to master. And so this is a before and after. That's why the life of virtue is so appealing to me. Because once my life was a mess, and now it's calm. At least that's what we're shooting for. Inner calm, where everything is well ordered. And I'm living well. And that changes everything, whether I'm 40 pounds overweight or whether I'm 10 pounds underweight. What we want is to be in shape personally, not just physically. I'm always reminded of the comment made by one of the fathers of the church that we are our own parents, morally speaking. Just to say that the actions that we freely choose to do make us to be who we are, which is a very sobering thought. I am who I am according to what I do. Not in terms of what my profession is, according to what I choose to do. And thanks be to God, one of the things that I can choose to do is to repent. Because oftentimes I've chosen to do things which would make me to be the kind of man I do not want to be. So that's why the topic that we're doing tonight is, I think, so important. It's really meant to help us ask a very simple question. And the question is, what is the purpose of life on earth? If you were to answer that right now, without answering it out loud, how would you answer it? Why did God make you? What does he want for you? I just want you to think about that. I love the Baltimore Catechism, but don't give me the Baltimore Catechism's answer. What is the purpose of life on earth? Life here is a drama. I think it's George Weigel who, in talking about Pope John Paul II's theology, often used to talk about how the Pope would try to get us to understand that life is a drama, and the dramatic tension is the man that I am now and the man that I want to be. And every day, we're living in that tension between who we are and who we want to be. I have so many friends who have personal trainers. We've probably got some personal trainers here in the room, people who do that for a living. They train other people. It's a great thing. It's most important to get the body in shape. I happen to find it in my own life to be kind of a key for being able to pray. It's very helpful for me to pray after I've worked out. It just helps me. It calms me somehow. Even Scripture says, Paul says to Timothy, train yourself in godliness, for while bodily training is of some value, godliness is of value in every way, as it holds promise for the present life and for the life to come. Note what he says there. Godliness holds promise for the present life and for the life to come. Oftentimes, especially when you're asking kids, I do this a lot when we have masses with the kids in the school, why is it that we should be good? And the answer oftentimes is, well, so that we can get to heaven. Okay, is there any payoff now? And they're always hard-pressed to answer that, because there doesn't seem to be a whole lot of payoff now to actually striving to live a good life. Getting ourselves into shape, not simply physically, but personally, in doing that, we learn how to be good, to be well, to be whole. And that's what tonight's about. What is virtue? We say that often, but what does it mean to be virtuous? Virtue is, Pieper calls it this, and I love this definition, it's health of the soul. We all want to be healthy. And the soul here isn't that thing that's floating around inside me. The soul is my person, who I am. It's directly connected, I think, with the question of what does it mean to be human, which is, again, the question, what is the purpose of life here on earth? Many of my problems in life come because we focus on what it is that I'm supposed to do right now before I'm trying to focus on what it is I'm supposed to be. for example, in marriage. We're always trying to figure out, okay, what can I do to be a better husband, or what can I do to be a better wife? And those are good questions. But the question that you first need to ask is, what does it mean to be a husband? What does it mean to be a wife? And then only after really coming to know that can I know what it is that I'm supposed to do. There's a philosophical axiom that action follows being. We're in trouble oftentimes in our culture because we don't spend any time thinking about being. We just want to talk about doing. And that's problematic because oftentimes we're doing reactions as opposed to really learning what it is that we're supposed to be doing. The answer from both ancient pagans and Christians was the same as to what does it mean to be human. And their answer was it means to be virtuous. So that's what we're going to look at. The soul has something like a structure to it. In a very simplified way, we can say that there is within the soul three things: desire, will, and reason. Problems happen in our lives because our desires are not in accord with reason. Reason here doesn't mean, you know, cold calculating thought. Reason means reality, the way things really are. So in order for us to be virtuous, it means that my desires are led by my will, which is in accord with reason. When that happens, my life is ordered. And we can probably all hopefully quickly think of some examples when my desires are led by my will, which is not in accord with reason. And the desires are downright unreasonable, but we don't seem to be strong enough or capable enough to live the way we know we should. So misery happens when the order is kind of out of whack, technically so. But when it does happen, when the desires are led by the will, which is informed by reason, then we're happy. And happiness is the key. I mean, what's the purpose of life on earth? To be happy. That's why God made me. If you read the Magnificat, there was a great reflection yesterday from Blessed John the 23rd. And there was a line in there that struck me where he talks about something to the effect of, "Remind me, Lord, that you made me not only for happiness in the life to come, but for happiness now." And way too often, we don't focus on that enough. The Lord made me to be happy now. But the problem is we tend to think of happiness as a subjective feeling, which is largely dependent upon external conditions, which basically amounts to kind of maximizing pleasure and minimizing pain. But happiness, in its true sense, in the classical sense of the word happiness, happiness is an objective condition which has nothing to do with external situations in my life. It has to do with my person being conformed to the good. And when that's the case, then I become happy. That's an objective state. There is more to tonight's topic, though, than just our own personal happiness, whether it's here or in the hereafter. It also deals very much with the future. Kreeft, in his book Back to Virtue, has this great little quote from Confucius that maybe some of us are aware of, where he says, if there's harmony in the heart, there will be harmony in the family. If there is harmony in the family, there will be harmony in the nation. And if there is harmony in the nation, then there will be harmony in the world. So if you think right now about the bioethical mess that we're in, with the scientific capacity that we have for cloning, or for the destruction of human embryos, for spare parts, or any of the other things that we can do now, the solution isn't to unlearn all of that. That's here. It's not going anywhere, the knowledge that we have. The solution is to have that knowledge be formed by the good, to be led by the good. That's what we need right now. We need to learn to live virtuous lives and have virtuous physicians and scientists and researchers and lawmakers so that we can live the happy lives that we were made for. Okay, let's look a little bit at sin, shall we? Sin is, quite clearly, alluring, packaged really nicely. It's glossy, it's shiny, it promises so much. The best definition of sin I've ever heard, again, comes from George Weigel, where he says, sin is merely the failure to live freedom excellently. And I love that definition for a lot of reasons. One of them is because it somehow helps sin to lose its luster. Who wants to be a failure? I don't want to be a failure. Who doesn't want to live excellently? I don't want to live mediocre. Who wants to be enslaved? No one wants to be enslaved. So one of the first steps, I think, for us in trying to get a handle on sin is to somehow demystify it and just to hold it up for what it is. It's just a failure. It's not attractive. It's misery. It's mediocrity. It doesn't lead to happiness. We want to look a little bit here at the seven deadly sins. Seven deadly sins are also known as the seven capital sins, not because they're all embodied in Washington, D.C., although they are. Capital just comes from the Latin word for head, and so just as the head leads the body, the idea behind the capital sins are that these lead to other sins. St. Thomas Aquinas wrote that a capital vice is that which has an exceedingly desirable end, so that in his desire for it, a man goes on to the commission of many sins, all of which are said to originate in that vice as their chief source. So they're capital not because they're so grave. They're capital because they give rise to so many other sins. I think that's a helpful distinction just to make as we begin. They are not found altogether in one place in Scripture. You're not going to look to, you know, 1 Corinthians 14 and find, here's the seven deadly sins. But all seven of these deadly sins or capital sins are found in Scripture and are warned against. And what I've done is just list them. We could probably put a number of Scripture passages to all of them, but I've put one or two that maybe we can ponder over and pray with, because I don't want tonight simply to just be something where we learn. And hopefully the goal of tonight is for us to continue to be transformed and conformed into the image of Jesus. So we start with pride. Jesus in the Gospel of Luke, after he tells the parable of the tax collector and the Pharisee who go off to the temple to pray, one of whom raises his eyes and looks up at God, and he actually prays to himself and says, I thank you that I am not like other men, not even like this tax collector over here. And he goes on to list all that he does. And then the tax collector, who's also in the temple, as we remember from the parable, has his head down and beats his breast and says, oh God, be merciful to me, a sinner. And Jesus says, that man went home justified. And at the end of that passage comes this quote, everyone who exalts himself will be humbled, and whoever humbles himself will be exalted. Pride is quite simply the greatest sin. We tend to live in an age where we think sexual sin is the greatest sin. It's not. It's actually probably the most understandable, because it's a sin of weakness. It's grave, we'll get into that, but it's probably the most understandable sin, especially living in this culture right now, where it is all around us. Pride is the greatest of sins. It is hell's sin. It's a purely spiritual sin. Maybe just a little sidebar there. Oftentimes I hear people say, you know, about a family member or a friend or whatnot, well, you know, they do some odd things, but they're a very spiritual person, as if somehow that's the goal in life. But the goal in life is not to be spiritual. The goal in life is to be holy. Satan is a pure spirit. The demons are pure spirits. They're not achieving holiness. You and I shouldn't be striving for spirituality. We should be striving for holiness. And holiness means belonging to the Lord, letting his claim on our lives take hold of every dimension of us. And none of us is there yet, certainly not me. So we don't want to be spiritual, we want to be holy. Pride is a purely spiritual sin. It is the desire to be God. It puts self before God. It loves the self, Kress says, with all the heart, all the mind, all the soul, all the strength. It denies the fact that I'm a creature. Something that is oh so hard for us in this life. This is why St. Thomas Aquinas in his Summa Theologica has this great passage where he's talking about pride. And he says, is pride the most serious of sins? And he says that the seriousness of pride is shown by the fact that God often uses as a remedy sins of the flesh, which are evidently more shameful, but in fact less serious, to cure the person of pride. Much like, he says, a physician will give an illness in like an antidote to someone who's sick to cure them of a greater illness. That's a fantastic passage to remember. Whenever we struggle with sins of the flesh, whatever they are, there are many. Oftentimes it can be, not always, but oftentimes it can be God just tapping us on the shoulder going, you know what, maybe you should just examine where you are as regards humility. And sins of the flesh, because they are so evidently shameful, have a way just drastically of reminding us, oh yeah, I'm just a creature, aren't I? I thought I had all this control, but obviously I don't. And so God uses that as a remedy. It says, my will be done, not God's. People often confess pride. I think they often confuse it with vanity. Pride is not vanity. Vanity is concerned with what other people think of them. Pride could care less. Many times when we confess pride, I think what we're really confessing is we're insecure. I'm so insecure that I'm dependent upon the opinions of others. What I look like, where I live, whatever it is. Pride couldn't give a flip about the opinion of others. Pride doesn't even think of others. It's just consumed with self. That's what pride really is. Celebrities, for example, are vain. Some of them might be proud too, but they're vain. They thrive on hearing how wonderful they are, being on the covers of magazines, being in the public eye, being in the headlines, whatever. That's vanity, not pride. Again, it is Kreft who says dictators are the ones who are proud. Dictators are ones who impose their will on others, who want to be in control. That's pride, and that's where we can more easily identify with it. Pride manifests itself in me, usually, when I am trying to impose myself on others, or impose my will on others. When I'm trying to be in control of everything without any kind of care or consideration for those in my life, whether it's my children, my parish, my students, my players. It keeps us from knowing God, who alone can lead me to the fullness of life and to happiness, because it doesn't care about God. It puts itself in the place of God. That is why it is so deadly. Second deadly sin, avarice, which is rarely confessed, I have to say. Some of these are rarely confessed, as a matter of fact. Avarice is also covetousness or greed. Two passages that jumped out for me in the New Testament. One from 1 Timothy 6, verses 9 and 10, a passage at least the end of which we know very well. Those who desire to be rich fall into temptation, into a snare, into many senseless and hurtful desires that plunge men into ruin and destruction. For the love of money is the root of all evils. Not money, the love of money, the desire for money, the inordinate desire to have things is the root of all evils. James builds on this in the fourth chapter of his letter. He says, what causes wars? What causes fighting among you? Is it not your passions that are at war with your members? You desire and you do not have, so you kill. And you covet and cannot obtain, so you fight and wage war. Note that avarice is way ahead of lust. In fact, Jesus talks more about avarice in the Gospels than he talks about any other sin. This is what is occupying his mind as he speaks to us. It's defined as the immoderate desire for temporal possessions, which can be estimated in money. Not the desire, the immoderate desire. Much of the seven capital sins all have to do with this lack of moderation. The immoderate desire for temporal possessions, what it does is it makes things into gods, makes means into ends. And it's simply foolish because it foolishly thinks that the things which I am desiring will make me happy. But they can't make me happy. Things don't satisfy. Persons satisfy. The only thing that satisfies is love. You can't buy love. That's why this is such a foolish sin. Look at those who have so much wealth. Look at the people who are the celebrities in our culture right now. Look at their lives. Just pick anybody who's been in the headlines over the last 2 months. They're in and out of rehab centers. They're addicted to things. Their lives end in suicide. They're in and out of relationships. Their lives are a mess. And they have more wealth than most of us could ever imagine. Possessions are clearly not the answer. They don't make you happy. I was fortunate growing up to live in a family that was very prosperous. My father was very successful. We were very well off. We had a lot of things. It made for some entertaining nights, I'll tell you that much. We had some nice luxuries. We could do some things that some other people couldn't. But it was a great lesson as a child growing up to know, you know what, this is nice, but this ain't it. I had more toys than probably any of my friends. I was probably the kid who was the most bored. I'm always struck by the fact that there is no word for boredom in any ancient language. Isn't that amazing? There's no word for boredom in an ancient language. Boredom first shows up either like the end of the 17th, beginning of the 18th century. It's tied to the Industrial Revolution. I find that hysterical. We are the culture that has more things, more money, more possessions than any other culture. You won't find a higher suicide rate than amongst certain individuals in this country who have more than any other people in the world. We have all this stuff, and all it does is make us feel lonelier. Because even though my BMW can talk to me, or at least tell me that my gas is low, or that my oil needs to be changed, it can't say I love you. And even if you programmed it to say that, it wouldn't be able to love me. There's a great commentary on the second commandment. I am the Lord your God. You shall have no other gods before me. You shall not make for yourselves a molten image and bow down in front of it. There is a way of translating that passage which says, you shall not let it make you bow down in front of it. That's a very different reading. What the Lord's trying to say to us in that commandment is not only should we not make images for ourselves, but don't let anything out there, don't let any creature reduce you to a slave. And we do this all the time. We save up, we buy the car, then we buy the car and we park it way over in the corner. Why? Because I don't want you hitting my car, that's why. And then all of a sudden I come out and you've taken your key and you've gone up and down my car and you've carved your name in it. And now I am ticked. Why? Because you did something to a thing. Somehow I've let this thing turn the tables and make me bow down in front of it. And that happens in our lives with lots of different things. You shall not let it make you bow down in front of it, because you don't bow to anything except for the Lord your God. You are not a slave. You are created in the image and likeness of God. Didn't make you for that. Made you to worship me, and in worshiping me, you actually find freedom and fulfillment, not slavery. With avarice, we end up worshiping created things and not the Creator. What's the danger of riches? John Henry Newman used to preach extensively on this. He has a great sermon that you can probably find easily online called The Danger of Riches. The danger of riches is that it apes self-sufficiency. It fosters the illusion that you don't need God. And that is just that. It is an illusion. You need God. You are utterly dependent upon God. You are utterly dependent upon His generosity and His goodness and His mercy and His love. If He does not give you breath right now, you do not have it. And when we have all of our wealth, it hinders us from remembering that. That's why when storms come into our lives, they actually become great gifts, because they wake us up out of the illusion that I'm not in control, that I'm not sufficient, that I need help, that I need God. Third deadly sin, envy. Envy is not jealousy. Passage that came to mind is the passage in the Book of Wisdom in the Old Testament, where the author says, "By the envy of the devil, death entered the world, and all who are in his possession experience it." Jealousy is seeing what someone else has and wanting it. There's certain things you're supposed to be jealous of. You should be jealous of the saints. Nothing wrong with that. Be jealous of the holiness that they have, because hopefully it's attractive and you aspire to it. There's nothing wrong with that. Envy is of a completely different kind. Envy is defined as sorrow at another's good. And this is not nearly enough confessed. How many of us are sorrowful over the good in other people's lives? Your marriage is better than mine. Your house is nicer than mine. I have sorrow over the fact that you have the freedom in your life to do all the things that you do. And on and on and on and on. It's a sadness at the fact that someone else's life is going well. And because mine's not, I don't want yours going well either. It's essentially competitive. It wants you beneath me. That's what envy wants. I'm not content so long as there's anybody who's got anything over me. So what makes me happy is somehow knowing that I'm miserable, but so are you. In fact, you're even more miserable than me. And I find delight out of that. Here's my confession. I experienced this in very perverse ways on Saturdays in football season. Michigan lost, son of a gun, so did State, okay? Tonight I'm gonna be happy because you're not. I'm going to wake up not wanting to read the paper, but so are you. How pathetic is that? And yet, that's a real thing for many of us. It's a real thing in my life. The cure for envy is gratitude. We don't spend anywhere near enough time saying thank you to God. It should be the first word out of our mouth when we're conscious in the morning. Thank you. First word as we walk past the crucifix, thank you. As we're looking back on the day, thank you. Morning by morning, the scriptures say, new mercies do I see. The reason why it's so deadly is it leads to hatred, because it hates the other for having good. I despise you for what you have in your life, and I would be much happier if you were where I am. Fourth deadly sin is anger or wrath. And the passage that I gave there comes from Ephesians. I use it because it's a helpful passage, I think. Paul writes, "Be angry, but do not sin," which immediately tells us it's possible to be angry and not be sinful. God gets angry. Jesus got angry. Got angry in the temple when he made the cord of whips. In fact, to certain things, the appropriate response is anger. Child abuse, the appropriate response is anger. To the destruction of children in the mother's wombs, the appropriate response is anger. To injustice against the poor or oppression of people, the appropriate response is anger. So anger in and of itself isn't the problem. It's anger that becomes sinful. Anger is not an emotion. Emotions aren't sins. Feelings aren't sins. Feelings are just feelings. Can't control your feelings. You can control what you do with your feelings. Can't control your emotions in the same sense as you can't control your feelings, but you can control what you do with your emotions. For sin to be sin, my will has to be involved. So sin only occurs when the will is involved. Anger is not hatred. Anger leads to hatred. That's why it's a capital sin. Hatred's not a capital sin because it's not the source of anything. It's the end of sin. Satan is pure hatred. That's why hatred's not a capital sin. It doesn't lead to anything else. Everything else leads to it. Thomas defines anger, this will sound perhaps a little confusing, but anger is the desire to hurt another for the purpose of just retribution. motivated by some injury inflicted by that other and perceived as unjust by the angry man. The key there is to hurt another. It can be sinful because what I perceive to be a just motivation might be wrong. So Al Capone, who's shooting people in the 1930s in the streets of Chicago, if you ask him, he would say he has just reason to be doing this. Something's annoyed him. And so he thinks he's acting in response. He's giving to the people what they deserve. Again, we could say lots more on all of these, but in the interest of time, we'll keep going. Fifth capital sin is sloth. This is never confessed. This is not the little animal that climbs in the trees, okay? That's a sloth. I'm 12 years ordained. I don't think I've ever heard anybody confess sloth. Let's see if after tonight we'll begin. I think you will, because I think you hear it and you go, oh, that's me. And the passage that comes to mind is in Revelation 3:16, in one of Jesus' letters to the seven churches. He says, because you are lukewarm and neither hot nor cold, I will spew you out of my mouth. Sloth is not laziness. Laziness is not a deadly sin. It's not something to aspire to, but it's not a deadly sin. Laziness is the sorrow over spiritual goods, or the sorrow connected with achieving holiness. It's like looking at, oh, that would be way too much work. I don't want to do that. It's like a joylessness in God, who is the greatest joy. It's the sense that the greatest good that's out there, the Lord, doesn't bring me any good. And so I'm just bored with God, which means I'm going to be bored with the rest of life. If I'm bored with God, I'm going to be bored with the rest of life, because God's got the monopoly on happiness. The way to think of it would be something like, when faced with my ultimate joy, God, my response is something like, It's summarized in the word whatever. Sloth lacks passion, and it's rampant. It's the sin of us who aren't passionate about life. Even someone who's passionate about evil is better off. Someone who's on that extreme can get moved. I say to kids all the time when I give them talks, there's two things you can't answer in this talk. You can't answer, I don't know, and you can't answer, whatever. Those are unacceptable. Use those, I hit you with a ruler. Or I have sister hit you with a ruler. It's deadly because it's a sin against charity. It's a sin against God. Because it robs us of our appetite for God. Stops us from seeking him. Finds God to be joyless. It is a sin of omission, not of commission. I'm not doing anything here. I'm doing nothing here. And it's destructive. And many of us, when faced with the challenge of we know all these things that we should do to aspire to holiness or to get our lives moving towards holiness, our response is like, oh, that would take so much effort. I don't know that I want to do that. That's sloth. I'm sad over the fact that I have to put aside all these things to move towards God. Then comes lust. And while there are a plethora of passages to choose from in the Gospels about avarice, there really aren't a plethora to choose from as about lust. There are a few, and it is capital, to be sure. A passage that I'm sure most of us would come to mind with is in the Sermon on the Mount when Jesus says, but I say to you that everyone who looks at a woman lustfully has already committed adultery with her in his heart. Again, it is very important, I think, to stress and to realize that this is a sin of weakness. A good friend of mine who's now deceased, a priest, always used to say, you know what, I get sexual sin, but I don't get malice. Because malice, you got to plan. Not all sexual sin is a sin of weakness. Some sexual sin you plan, okay? But usually it's a sin of weakness, whereas malice is something that you are premeditating and you're pondering and you are really planning and plotting to just give somebody what they deserve. Or what you think they deserve. Whereas lust is usually something of a different kind. Thomas used to talk about how it deals with the most intense of pleasures, which he says tends to absorb the mind more than other things. And certainly sex is a substitute for God. The two things which are very intensely spiritual, which this culture runs to, are music and sex, especially teens. Because teens, like all the rest of us, are made with this hunger for God. Because God is absent for so many of them, and no one's ever helped them find the Lord or helped them to understand what the Lord has to offer us, they go to those things which are experienced so intensely. And music is very intense and very spiritual. That's why it provokes the reactions within us that it does. And sex is obviously the same. So it is the substitute for God. Lust is not sexual desire. Sexual desire is a good thing. God intended it. That's not the problem. People oftentimes, I think, they come to confession, they confess lust, but what they're really saying is I was attracted to someone. That's not sinful either. To appreciate beauty is not lust. to bring the beauty back into my mind and to hold it in front of my eyes and then to fantasize about it, that's lust. So the image that I often use for myself and in confession is our mind is like a train track. And train tracks have trains that run up and down them, especially if you live in Plymouth, you hear them all the time. So on a train track, trains come up and down. So the mind is like the train track, and up and down the mind go images. That's what happens in a mind. That's all right. That's what happens. Sin happens when, going back to the little train image, the little guy walks out from the train station and the train's coming down and says, whoa, why don't you just stop right here for a little while? And you look a little low on water. We can refuel you. And, you know, we'll walk around the caboose and see if you need any supplies. And that's when it becomes sinful. When the mind sees the thoughts coming and it just says, that's a really nice looking thought. Stop. And then I entertain it. Now my will's involved. Now it's sinful. But it's not the mere appreciation of beauty. My same friend who's dead now, who used to talk about how he understands sexual sin, he used to say whenever he would see a beautiful woman walk by, the way he would help the little man inside the train was simply to say, hello, pretty lady. And that was it. It was just this way to acknowledge, okay, that's a beautiful woman. The response to that is not to go, oh, put on a burqa, because you're an occasion of sin for me. That's not healthy. That doesn't esteem women, doesn't esteem men. So there's nothing wrong with appreciating. There's a problem with this desire to make the person to be an object for my pleasure. That's the problem. Aquinas is the master in all this. Huh? He says, man can't live without joy. Therefore, he says, when he's deprived of true spiritual joy, it's necessary that he become addicted to carnal pleasures. That's our youth again. We're made for joy. That's what God wants us for. The problem is, so many of us aren't taught where joy is really found. So the solution to battling lust isn't just to try harder. The solution is to find God, to find the one who's truly joyful. That's the solution. Just trying harder is only going to get you focusing more on what it is you're trying to do, which is only going to keep the thoughts in your head, which isn't going to help you. The solution is to focus our love on God, who is our real joy. So lust can be defined as a disordered desire for or inordinate enjoyment of sexual pleasure. Sexual pleasure isn't wrong. The inordinate enjoyment of it, the inordinate enjoyment of it is wrong. Okay, lust, gluttony. Gluttony, much like lust, can be defined as inordinate is the key here, is eating or drinking inordinately. Why is it deadly? It's deadly because it can turn man away from his true end, which is God, and make the pleasure of gluttony into his end. It's deadly because it's motivated by an awareness that I am empty. And so it wants to fill something. But what it does is it fills the stomach. And what I need to do is to fill the person. And what I need to fill the person with is the love of God, not with a thing, not with alcohol, not with chocolate, not with whatever. It's this dangerous illusion that thinks that we can satisfy ourselves by stuffing our stomachs. That's the danger of it. Okay, enough on sin. Let's go take a shower. We'll look at virtue. We're going to look at the cardinal virtues and the theological virtues. Cardinal virtues don't mean that they come from Cardinal Maida or that they were invented in St. Louis. Cardinal comes from the Latin word cardus or hinges. The idea is here that these virtues are the ones which everything else swings on in life in order for you and I to live a virtuous life. So just like the capital sins serve as sources for other sins, so the cardinal virtues serve as the hinges or the sources for us to put into practice the other virtues. They're first formulated by Plato, but Plato didn't invent them any more than Newton invented gravity. He just found a way to articulate it. So did Plato. These are all accessible to human reason. And just like the deadly sins, you're not going to turn to John 15:13 and find these are the four cardinal virtues, but all the virtues are found in the scriptures. They come as a result of God's grace and our hard work, much like sanctity. Aquinas was asked once, how does one become a saint? And his answer was, you will it. The only reason that I am not holy yet is because I do not will it enough. That's a little sobering, but encouraging at the same time. It means I can. Because the grace is there. The grace is always there. I'm going to go through these quick, and then we're going to look at the theological virtues. I want to deal more with temperance than with the rest of them. Even though the most important of the four cardinal virtues is prudence. The cardinal virtues aren't arbitrarily put into an order or rank. They're very particularly ordered. Prudence is the most important of the cardinal virtues. Unfortunately, prudence today is really misunderstood. Someone comes home from work and says, oh, yeah, we got this little fight in the office, and I didn't think it would be prudent to say boom, boom, boom. And that's not prudence, typically, the way we would use that word in that kind of a of a sentence. Prudence can be defined as the perfected ability to make right decisions. And this is where, when we're looking at the virtues, hopefully anyway, what we're doing is we paint the image of what it is that we should look like as men and women. Hopefully we see these and we go, oh, that would be really nice to have. The perfected ability to make right decisions. Prudence is connected with wisdom. Prudence means that I see things the way they truly are. Some of us might remember in the Old Testament when Solomon has this dream from the Lord. The Lord puts him into a trance. It's after he's been made king by his father David, and the Lord appears to him and says, Solomon, ask me for anything and I will give it to you. Remember Solomon's answer? Wisdom. What a dumb answer. Man, you could have had the world, you know, women, power, money, riches. You asked for wisdom. You had the king of creation in front of you. He ain't going to give you anything you want. And you said, wisdom.
11: He chose poorly.
10: No, he chose really well. Why did he choose so well? Because wisdom is the capacity to see things the way they really are. And if I don't see things the way they really are, I will never know how to live. So if I'm not prudent, I can never be just, I can never be courageous, and I can never be temperate. Because prudence enables me to see reality. Justice. Justice can be defined as the habit by which a man renders to each person his due. Obviously, you need to know prudence, or you need to be prudent in order to be just. If you can't see what someone is justly due, you can't be just to them. So prudence becomes key all the time. Fortitude. Fortitude is the readiness to fall in battle, even to die. The highest expression of fortitude is martyrdom. It is essential for a Christian to be courageous. But in order to be courageous, you have to know what's worth dying for. So you must be prudent. You must be able to see things the way they really are. Fortitude or courage doesn't mean that you are fearless. The courageous man or the courageous woman might be very fearful, but I'm not motivated by what I do out of fear, nor am I motivated to be courageous because I'm concerned with what you're going to think about me. Courage is motivated by prudent understanding of reality and the understanding that this is worth dying for. So the saints and the fathers of the church would always say that the Christian should be willing to die rather than to commit one mortal sin. And now all of a sudden, fortitude looks out of reach. That's how far we've come, unfortunately, or how far we've moved away from an accurate understanding of what it means to be courageous. Because sin comes our way, and our response oftentimes is, this is really no big deal. Now the saints would tell us, and the doctors of the church would tell us, we should be willing to die rather than to offend the one who loves us so much, that he made us, that he became man for us, that he died for us, that he's offering us mercy, forgiveness, and the abundance of eternal life. Key for prudence is patience and endurance. Hebrew defines it as a vigorous clinging to the good and an unwillingness to be deterred by compromise. So often we see that in our culture. We see people who fight and fight and fight and fight, and then they're just beaten up and they go, you know what, the heck with it, we'll just give in, or we'll compromise. There is no compromise between good and evil. What does God have to do with Satan? Nothing. There is no compromise between matters like that. Other issues, you're not talking about things that are as serious, but there can be no compromise in us. That's what we should aspire to anyway, between good and evil. Hopefully that sounds attractive. Especially as men, I can't answer from the way a woman thinks, but I know as a man, when we sin, the experience of sin is, oh gosh, I just bailed. I just turned coward is what I did. There was something in front of me, an opportunity to do the good or to avoid the wrong, and rather than do the good, I just said, the heck with it. And I said something I shouldn't have said, or I thought something I shouldn't have thought, or I did something I shouldn't have done, and that's experienced as intensely shameful, because you were a coward. I was a coward. When God made me to be courageous, even though it might be very difficult, and may require my life. Lastly is temperance. For all the virtues, and obviously I'm going in extreme thumbnail for the cardinal virtues, I cannot encourage you enough to read Pieper's book, and to start with temperance, even though prudence is the most important. And I want to read just a couple of things from him. Temperance is that virtue which disposes various parts of us into a unified whole. It is the virtue of a mature man. It's a man who lives a well-ordered, peaceful, interiorly calm life, which so many men and women don't live. Pieper says, it is a commonplace, though nonetheless mysterious truth, that man's inner order, unlike that of the crystal, the flower, or the animal, is not a simply given and self-evident reality, but rather that the same forces from which human existence derives its being can upset that inner order to the point of destroying the spiritual and moral person. That this cleavage in human nature, provided we do not try to persuade ourselves that it does not exist, finds its explanation only in the acceptance by faith of the revealed truth of original sin is too vast a subject to be discussed here. It seems necessary, however, to consider more closely the structure of that inner order and disorder. This is a very profound passage worth meditating on. Most difficult to grasp is the fact that it is indeed the essential human self that is capable of throwing itself into disorder to the point of self-destruction. When we live intemperately, that's what we're doing. I am choosing to be self-destructive, and I know it. That's tragic. That should be unattractive. I have a friend of mine who battles crack. I lost a

you had when you first tried it. Talk about a demonic drug. It is physiologically impossible to replicate the high, and they know it, and they still engage in self-destructive behavior. And all of us can do the same thing with something less harmful, perhaps, than crack. Man is not really a battlefield of conflicting forces and impulses which conquer one another. And if we say that the sensuality in us gets the better of our reason, this is only a vague and metaphorical manner of speaking. Rather, it is always our single self that is chaste or unchaste, temperate or intemperate, self-preserving or self-destructive. It is always the decisive center of the whole indivisible person by which the inner order is upheld or upset. It's just me. I can choose either to be self-destructive or self-preserving. A little bit later on, he writes, "The being of man in its essential significance consists in this, to be in accord with reason. If therefore a man keeps to what is in accord with reason, he is said to keep himself in himself. Unchastity destroys in a very special manner this self-possession and this human keeping of oneself in oneself. Unchaste abandon and the self-surrender of the soul to the world of sensuality paralyzes the primordial powers of the moral person, paralyzes the ability to perceive in silence the call of reality, and to make, in the retreat of this silence, the decision appropriate to the concrete situation of concrete action. This is the meaning in all those propositions which speak of the falsification and corruption of prudence, of the blindness of the spirit, and of the splitting of the power of decisions." So what does unchastity do within us? It splits our capacity to decide. And the reason that I spend a little bit more time on temperance is simply because in the culture in which you and I are living, we have a drastic need for temperance. We all do. To learn how to live this calm inner life where we don't live out kind of knee-jerk reactions. Maybe a last passage here from Pieper. "Chastity as control is only a tentative sketch. Chastity as temperance is perfected realization. The first is less perfect than the second, because by the former, the directing power of reason has been able to mold only the conscious will, but not yet the sensual urge. Whereas by the latter, will and urge are both stamped with rational order. In Thomas's explicit opinion, the effort of self-control pertains only to the less perfect steps of the beginner, whereas real perfected virtue, by the very nature of its concept, bears the joyous, radiant seal of ease, of effortlessness." Wouldn't it be great to live that way in the midst of this hyper-sexualized culture that we're living in right now? Let's touch a little bit, at least, on the theological virtues. Theological virtues, because they have God as their object. That's why we call them the theological virtues. And they are, of course, faith, hope, and love. Faith is that virtue which enables one to know God and all that he has revealed. There's kind of three senses. In a general sense, faith is a feeling of trust in or reliance on someone. In a biblical sense, faith is that act by which we receive God's own eternal life. And in the most technical sense, faith is the act of the intellect prompted by the will, by which we believe the truth of all that God has revealed on the basis of the authority of the one who revealed it. The point to stress here is that faith is the act of entrusting myself to God. That's faith. The man or the woman with faith hands himself over to God, believing that all that he has said is true, and that God is faithful and that he keeps his promises. The opposite of faith is not doubt. Doubt often can lead to faith, or to a deepening of faith. The opposite of faith is the refusal to believe. And in his book, Back to Virtue, he has this little sentence. He says, "Much of what is written about faith is needlessly complex. The word yes is the simplest thing to say." So Mary's the embodiment of faith. Gabriel comes to Mary with the announcement, and Mary's response is, "Do it. I'm yours. Whatever you want, because I trust you." She's the model of faith. Hope. Hope is that virtue that enables one to desire God above all things, and to trust him for our salvation. Hope is like headlights. It allows us to see in the dark. The culture is driving a car with no lights on. We're trying to be optimistic. Hope is not optimism. I'm not optimistic about where we're going right now. But that doesn't mean I'm not hopeful. Our hope is not wishful thinking. Our hope is rooted in the things that God has done for us in his Son. That's why I have hope. Because he is so faithful, and he is so merciful, and he is so good that he has become one of us and offered up his life for us, and that he has promised all that he has promised, and he's given me reasons to trust that he will do what he has said he would do because he's done everything else. So I'm not optimistic about that. I hope in the Lord who has acted in history and has shown himself to be deserving of my trust. We oftentimes use hope very much in the sense of the culture, which simply means wishful thinking. Hope is not wishful thinking. Someone came to me the other day, was talking about

0: how we pray for people who have died, and when we go to Mass for funeral masses, and says, can we say something more than we hope? And I said, you don't understand what that means. We're not like wishfully thinking that they're saved. We hope in their salvation. It doesn't get any higher than that. Hope is an anchor. It's a rock, because the rock is Christ. And the opposite of hope is despair. And lastly, love. Love is that virtue that enables one to love as God himself loves, both God above all things and one's neighbor as oneself. It is quite simply the greatest thing there is. In the end, there are these three, faith, hope, and love. But the greatest of these is love. It's not a feeling. It's not an emotion. You can't fall in love any more than you can fall out of love. You can fall into feelings. You can't fall into love. Love is a decision of my will. It is to will for the other person that which is good for them. It's not mere kindness. It's action. It's sometimes interruptive, annoying, unnerving. It doesn't sit back on the sidelines when there's trouble. When someone's heading towards a cliff, the loving thing to do is to run and to tackle them, even though it might be experienced as a very painful, abrupt event. It's a loving thing to do. Jesus says there's no greater love than to lay down your life for your friends. And the opposite of love is something like apathy. To just not care. To not even notice. It's not so much hate. It's more just to pay no attention to you. I give you this little quote, which I found to be a great expression. This is worth cutting out and putting on our refrigerators, I think. This comes from his book, Fundamentals of the Faith. Faith is like an anchor. That's why it must be conservative. Even a stick in the mud, like an anchor. Faith must be faithful. Hope is like a compass or a navigator. It gives us direction. It takes its bearings from the stars. That's why it must be progressive and forward-looking. Love is like a sail, spread to the wind. It is the actual energy of our journey. That's why it must be liberal, open to the Spirit's wind, and generous. I was thinking of how to end tonight as we run through the virtues and the vices. I thought I'd end with a story of a person who taught me the most about virtue was a 5 or 6-year-old boy. This is back in the mid to late 90s, and I was having dinner with some folks in the parish where I was at the time, and it was the mom and the dad and their young son. For most of the dinner, it's just myself and the mom and dad talking, and we're having, you know, an adult conversation, whatever, and the little boy is just sitting there, and then out of the blue, as we're having dessert, he just blurts out, I used to be afraid of the dark. And I went, okay. He said, every night I used to sleep with the lights on. And then one night, my daddy came in, and he turned off the light. And I had to fake courage, and I got it. And then he went back to eating. And I thought, oh my gosh, you have just learned how to get virtue. Because the way you get virtue is you begin by having to fake it. Take chastity. The way the devil plays with us, you know, we're trying to grow in chastity, and we're fighting temptations or whatnot. And the little accuser, he's in the back of our minds, and he says, you don't want to be chaste. This is such a charade. You don't want to do this. And the appropriate response is, you're exactly right. I don't. But my will is going to drag my feelings and my desires to do the right thing, just like, you know, that little boy spent however many weeks or months with the covers over his head, with the lights off, shaking, going, I'm not afraid. I am not afraid. I am not afraid. And then one day, the covers just didn't go over his head, and he was not afraid. His will had won with God's grace. And so as we try to grow in virtue, I think it's important to realize the way the evil one tries to spin this for us is he just tries to call us frauds and hypocrites. But you and I aren't frauds and hypocrites. Not if we're actually acknowledging the reality. You're right, I'm not all that humble. I know that. I'm trying to get that way. You know, I'm not loving. You're right. I'm trying to get that way. So be sensitive to the way the evil one will try to deceive us. He's just trying to get you and me into a pit. That's his game. Don't let him get you into the pit. It's okay to acknowledge we're frauds. Okay? But we're frauds trying to get to saintliness. The way to get there is to first acknowledge we're not there. And then to know that we need help, and that help is available, and that if we will cooperate with God's grace and work hard, we will achieve the goal, which is to become a perfected man or woman. So let's maybe spend some time this week just asking the Lord to show us whatever it is that we're really wrestling with, huh? Whatever virtue we aspire to, whatever of the deadly sins that might particularly have its, you know, teeth into us or its hold into us. And just ask the Lord maybe to hold up the ideal opposed to that so that we can see something that's attractive, which will motivate us to go, I don't want to live that freedom poorly. I want to live freedom excellently. I don't want to fail. I want to live well. And let's trust that His grace is with us, enabling us to do that. All right? Okay, sorry for a very, very quick run through on all of this. But again, if nothing else, if you get inspired to read much of what I'm quoting from, I think it will be profitable for us. So I hope that will help.
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0: Well, as a teenager, I didn't really see how relevant religion was in my life. In my early 20s, I began to look at other faiths. I understand as a Catholic that the things that I was given at a very early age, those things never ended. They're still with me. That's what drew me back. Because the Catholic Church is worldwide, there are so many different types of people that come to the church, and it's a place where I feel accepted for who I am. I'm where God wants me to be, and I feel like my life can be used for what He wants now. And when I came back, I said, Lord, You were waiting for me the whole time with Your arms open wide, and I have come home.
1: If you've been away from the Catholic Church for whatever reason, we invite you to take another look. Visit CatholicsComeHome.org today.
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6: The Holy Father's prayer intention for the month of May is that everyone might have food. Let us pray that everyone, from large producers to small consumers, be committed to avoid wasting food and to ensure that everyone has access to quality food.
7: There are some saints and martyrs who were beheaded with a greater peace than I have when someone cuts me off on the freeway or my teenager's running late for school. If I find someone's driving me crazy, the problem isn't that person, it's me. Whenever someone disturbs your inner peace, your inner life is too disturbable. Jesus showed us in the way to Calvary that no one can take your hope, your joy, your peace, or even your love for them. No one can make you act or feel anything. When Jesus reigns in our hearts and minds, we don't hand over that kind of power to any human being. So if you're letting someone drive you crazy today, maybe God's telling you to build up the interior castle of your heart so that nothing disturbs you. But that comes from prayer. As St. Paul wrote from prison, do not be anxious about anything, but in prayer and petition with thanksgiving, present your requests to God. Then the peace that surpasses understanding will guard your hearts and minds in Christ Jesus. This is Chris Stefanik from RealLifeCatholic.com on EWTN Radio.
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15: Family, a prayer that we pray together is a powerful prayer. 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Today we pray for those who care for the elderly. Heavenly Father, we love you who have created us out of love. In your scriptures, you teach us that kindness to the elderly is not forgotten by you. 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
18: In the name of the Father, and of the Son, and of the Holy Spirit. Amen.
19: You expired, Jesus, but the source of life gushed forth for souls, and the ocean of mercy opened up for the whole world. O fount of life, unfathomable divine mercy, envelop the whole world and empty yourself out upon us.
17: O blood and water, which gush forth from the heart of Jesus as a fountain of mercy for us, I trust in you. O blood and water, which gush forth from the heart of Jesus as a fountain of mercy for us, I trust in you. O blood and water, which gush forth from the heart of Jesus as a fountain of mercy for us, I trust in you.
19: Our Father, who art in heaven, hallowed be thy name. Thy kingdom come. Thy will be done on earth as it is in heaven.
17: Give us this day our daily bread, and forgive us our trespasses, as we forgive those who trespass against us. And lead us not into temptation, but deliver us from evil. Amen.
19: Hail Mary, full of grace, the Lord is with you. Blessed are you among women, and blessed is the fruit of your womb, Jesus.
17: Holy Mary, Mother of God, pray for us sinners now and at the hour of our death. Amen.
19: I believe in God, the Father Almighty, creator of heaven and earth, and in Jesus Christ, his only Son, our Lord, who was conceived by the Holy Spirit, born of the Virgin Mary, suffered under Pontius Pilate, was crucified, died, and was buried. He descended into hell. On the third day, he rose again from the dead. He ascended into heaven and is seated at the right hand of God, the Father Almighty. From there, he will come to judge the living and the dead.
17: I believe in the Holy Spirit, the Holy Catholic Church, the communion of saints, the forgiveness of sins, the resurrection of the body, and life everlasting. Amen.
19: Eternal Father, I offer you the body and blood, soul and divinity of your dearly beloved Son, our Lord Jesus Christ, in atonement for our sins and those of the whole world. For the sake of his sorrowful passion,
17: have mercy on us and on the whole world.
19: For the sake of his sorrowful passion,
17: have mercy on us and on the whole world.
19: For the sake of his sorrowful passion,
17: have mercy on us and on the whole world.
19: For the sake of his sorrowful passion,
17: have mercy on us and on the whole world.
19: For the sake of his sorrowful passion,
17: have mercy on us and on the whole world.
19: For the sake of his sorrowful passion,
17: have mercy on us and on the whole world.
19: For the sake of his sorrowful passion,
17: have mercy on us and on the whole world.
19: For the sake of his sorrowful passion,
17: have mercy on us and on the whole world.
19: For the sake of his sorrowful passion,
17: have mercy on us and on the whole world.
19: For the sake of his sorrowful passion,
17: have mercy on us and on the whole world.
19: Eternal Father, I offer you the body and blood, soul and divinity of your dearly beloved Son, our Lord Jesus Christ, in atonement for our sins and those of the whole world. For the sake of his sorrowful passion,
17: have mercy on us and on the whole world.
19: For the sake of his sorrowful passion,
17: have mercy on us and on the whole world.
19: For the sake of his sorrowful passion,
17: have mercy on us and on the whole world.
19: For the sake of his sorrowful passion,
17: have mercy on us and on the whole world.
19: For the sake of his sorrowful passion,
17: have mercy on us and on the whole world.
19: For the sake of his sorrowful passion,
17: have mercy on us and on the whole world.
19: For the sake of his sorrowful passion,
17: have mercy on us and on the whole world.
19: For the sake of his sorrowful passion,
17: have mercy on us and on the whole world.
19: For the sake of his sorrowful passion,
17: have mercy on us and on the whole world.
19: For the sake of his sorrowful passion,
17: have mercy on us and on the whole world.
19: Eternal Father, I offer you the body and blood, soul and divinity of your dearly beloved Son, our Lord Jesus Christ, in atonement for our sins and those of the whole world. For the sake of his sorrowful passion,
17: have mercy on us and on the whole world.
19: For the sake of his sorrowful passion,
17: have mercy on us and on the whole world.
19: For the sake of his sorrowful passion,
17: have mercy on us and on the whole world.
19: For the sake of his sorrowful passion,
17: have mercy on us and on the whole world.
19: For the sake of his sorrowful passion,
17: have mercy on us and on the whole world.
19: For the sake of his sorrowful passion,
17: have mercy on us and on the whole world.
19: For the sake of his sorrowful passion,
17: have mercy on us and on the whole world.
19: For the sake of his sorrowful passion,
17: have mercy on us and on the whole world.
19: For the sake of his sorrowful passion,
17: have mercy on us and on the whole world.
19: For the sake of his sorrowful passion,
17: have mercy on us and on the whole world.
19: Eternal Father, I offer you the body and blood, soul and divinity of your dearly beloved Son, our Lord Jesus Christ, in atonement for our sins and those of the whole world. For the sake of his sorrowful passion,
17: have mercy on us and on the whole world.
19: For the sake of his sorrowful passion,
17: have mercy on us and on the whole world.
19: For the sake of his sorrowful passion,
17: have mercy on us and on the whole world.
19: For the sake of his sorrowful passion,
17: have mercy on us and on the whole world.
19: For the sake of his sorrowful passion,
17: have mercy on us and on the whole world.
19: For the sake of his sorrowful passion,
17: have mercy on us and on the whole world.
19: For the sake of his sorrowful passion,
17: have mercy on us and on the whole world.
19: For the sake of his sorrowful passion,
17: have mercy on us and on the whole world.
19: For the sake of his sorrowful passion,
17: have mercy on us and on the whole world.
19: For the sake of his sorrowful passion,
17: have mercy on us and on the whole world.
19: Eternal Father, I offer you the body and blood, soul and divinity of your dearly beloved Son, our Lord Jesus Christ, in atonement for our sins and those of the whole world. For the sake of his sorrowful passion,
17: have mercy on us and on the whole world.
19: For the sake of his sorrowful passion,
17: have mercy on us and on the whole world.
19: For the sake of his sorrowful passion,
17: have mercy on us and on the whole world.
19: For the sake of his sorrowful passion,
17: have mercy on us and on the whole world.
19: For the sake of his sorrowful passion,
17: have mercy on us and on the whole world.
19: For the sake of his sorrowful passion,
17: have mercy on us and on the whole world.
19: For the sake of his sorrowful passion,
17: have mercy on us and on the whole world.
19: For the sake of his sorrowful passion,
17: have mercy on us and on the whole world.
19: For the sake of his sorrowful passion,
17: have mercy on us and on the whole world.
19: For the sake of his sorrowful passion,
17: have mercy on us and on the whole world. Holy God,
19: holy mighty one,
17: holy immortal one, have mercy on us and on the whole world. Holy God,
19: holy mighty one,
17: holy immortal one,
19: have mercy on us and on the whole world.
17: Holy God,
19: holy mighty one,
17: holy immortal one,
19: have mercy on us and on the whole world. Eternal God, in whom mercy is endless and the treasury of compassion inexhaustible, look kindly upon us and increase your mercy in us, that in difficult moments we might not despair nor become despondent, but with great confidence submit ourselves to your holy will, which is love and mercy itself.
18: In the name of the Father, and of the Son, and of the Holy Spirit. Amen.
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1: Welcome, friends. This is Peter Herbeck, your host, and we're celebrating this week the Feast of Pentecost. We just celebrated it on Sunday. Yesterday was such a special day, remembering Our Lady, Mother of the Church, Spouse of the Holy Spirit. It just, the Church in her wisdom brings us into these living realities of the whole people of God. And this week I have with us Butch Murphy, Jim Murphy, who is the president and founder of Veracruz Communications. He's been a longtime international leader in the Church, one of the really dynamic lay leaders that has done many, many things over the years. And it's kind of providential that he happens to be in town in Ann Arbor with us this week. And he's sharing with us his own journey and his own experience of the grace of Pentecost and how a new life in the Holy Spirit really is a reality that he had come into it in the early years of his life. And I really asked him if he could share that with us. And so welcome back, Jim.
2: Thank you so much,
1: Peter. Yes. So yesterday you left off really at the end. You began sharing with us, actually, the encounter you had with the Lord Jesus when you were in your teens, 17. And then at the end you described the facing the reality of how difficult it is to walk in the footsteps of Jesus, that you need help. And your sister asked you a critical question about, did you receive the Holy Spirit, kind of? Do you have a living relationship with the Holy Spirit is the key. That's kind of where we ended. And friends, if you didn't have a chance to tune into the program yesterday, you could go to our website at renewalministries.net, or you can catch it on our podcast. But anyway, welcome back, Jim, and maybe we could pick it up from there.
2: Thanks. Thanks so much. Glad to be here. Yeah, just to put things in a context, brother, that kind of initial encounter with Christ, I was 17 years old. That was Easter of 1970. By the summer of 71, a year later, I was up in Alaska prospecting for gold. So I was up in Alaska, but I've had this whole year now of my sister's kind of haunting voice about, are you going to follow Jesus by yourself, or are you going to do it with the grace of the Holy Spirit? It was kind of the challenge there. So I really took it to heart. And I mean, that whole year I was really searching. And when I was up in Alaska, I met a host of people. I was just camping and backpacking and hitchhiking and all kinds of things. So I met all kinds of people. And people would say, well, you know, why don't you come with us to church today? I was always faithful to going to Catholic Mass. But people would say, hey, we're having a little prayer service tonight at our house. Why don't you come over? Well, okay. And so, I mean, I saw a lot of things that summer. And I have to say, I mean, to me, the Catholic Church is just top-notch. I love the Church. And I really do believe that it's the full expression of salvation, all the whole thing. But I have to say, a lot of those other people sure seemed fervent and happy and zealous and wanted to talk about Jesus. And I remember always thinking to myself, I think the Catholic Church is so right. It's so correct. But all these other people who I think are really good people with good heart and good intention, I got to say, I really think the Catholic Church really does have the fullness of truth. I believe that. And yet all these other people, they seem happier. They seem more excited. They seem more comfortable talking about Jesus. And I remember saying to myself, if I could only find a place that has the tradition and the teaching and the sacraments and the authenticity of the Catholic Church, but a little bit more joy, a little bit more fire, a little bit more fun. I mean, if you like Jesus this much, maybe you should tell your face. Let's see some life here, you know? And so when I was in Alaska in those days, I completely on my own, I think God choreographed it. I walked into a church. I'd been panning for gold that day. I was filthy muddy. And I walked in this little church. I think it was like a Tuesday night. And it said, this week, mission. And I thought, well, wonder what they're doing there tonight. And it says, Assembly of God. And I didn't know what Assembly of God was, but I mean, an assembly is a group of people, and I like to think I know God. So these must be like kind of like God people. Maybe they're going to get together and, I don't know, have a potluck dinner or something. So I walk in, just bold as brass, I walk into this church, and I don't know what I was thinking. You know, the first I walk in, this guy comes up and hugs me. He goes, "Oh, my brother, it's so good to see you." I said, "Sir, I think you got me mistaken. I don't have a brother." "No, you're my brother." Like, "Yeah, okay, buddy, whatever." And I walk right up. Of course, being a good Catholic, I don't sit in the front row, but I sit one back. And so I'm sitting there and think, I wonder what they're going to be doing here tonight. And wow, I mean, they're singing and clapping and praising and waving their hands. And I'm thinking, whoa, this is a little bit strong for me. And then they started, what I've come to know now was praying in the spirit or speaking in tongues. I thought it was some kind of like a dialect of local indigenous people. So I'm like, whoa, what is going on here? So I was a little taken back. And I finally got out of there that night and thought, man, I ain't coming back here again. Next night, I went back again. And bottom line is, I ended up praying with these people, and we were talking, and they were telling me about the Holy Spirit and all this stuff. And so they prayed with me, and I'm telling you, it was like 220 volts going through me. It was a profound experience. And I knew that something had really opened up or changed or something. Came back to the lower 48 back here into Michigan, and I said to my sister Marilyn, "Hey, you never guess what happened to me." So I joined her at a prayer meeting here in Ann Arbor. I thought, this is the same thing that I just experienced a few weeks ago up in Juneau. And it was really good. And then I just kept getting more and more involved, more and more involved. But it was interesting, Peter, because things really did start changing pretty profoundly. I was able to talk to people in a different way, help them with their problems, and I found myself saying things I didn't even quite understand all that I was saying. And they'd say, "Oh my gosh, that's beautiful. That's the answer I was looking for." And I'm like, "It is?" I mean, I was surprised. But truthfully, the biggest miracle for me was the transformation within myself. I would say my heart grew hot for God. And I think by his mercy, it hasn't cooled off yet. I mean, man, I have grabbed onto him and he has grabbed onto me. And everything changed. Attitudes, perspective, how to treat other people, the ability to kind of look within your own heart at things, to be able to see things with a new light, guidance by the Holy Spirit, being able to both speak and act guided beyond yourself. And that isn't like, "Hey, Butch, wear the blue tie today, not the red one." You know, I don't mean like, should I eat the Cheerios or the Wheaties? But there are moments where I really can sense that God is directing things beyond my own abilities and things like that. So man, I got to say, I never look back after that. It just going to these prayer meetings and being in prayer and hearing more about the Holy Spirit, I'm a different person. And I would have to say that back there in high school when I gave my life to Christ, it was as real and as sincere as I can be. But it took the power, the anointing, the unction of the Holy Spirit to help me match my being into that reality, what it means to be a Christian. You know, I always say that people who think Christianity is easy, it's like, I'm not sure we're talking about the same thing. I find Christianity extremely hard, extremely challenging. And I think, frankly, I think our boss demands a lot of us. So people say, "Well, you know, Christianity, it's so simple." It's like, are we talking about the same thing here? So I would have to say that this encounter with the Holy Spirit that continues to this day is constantly challenging, and he breaks what he's got to break, and he heals what he's got to heal, and he puts you in your place when you need that, and he lifts you up when you need that, and he consoles you when you need that, and he pulls you forward when you need that. So it's a very dynamic relationship. But as beautiful as all the charisms are, and they are absolutely beautiful, I continue to marvel at the change within me, because I remember the me before. Mm-hmm. And I think, wow, God, you've done a miracle here. Obviously, it is a miracle. But transformation comes by the work of the Holy Spirit.
1: Yeah, just thinking about, you were sharing yesterday you touched on it again, when in high school you really cried out to the Lord on a deep level because things were not making sense to you, even though you were a pretty devout Catholic at that point, even as a teenager.
2: Yeah.
1: And there was some, you knew there was something more, and just with a raw heart cry at the age of 17, the Lord heard you. So as soon as you were talking about it, I was thinking of Jesus said, you know, those who hunger and thirst are going to have their fill. If you knock on the door, he's going to open the door.
2: Yeah.
1: That kind of thing. And that seeking the Lord, hungering for the Lord, acknowledging your need for the Lord, desiring to know the Lord was the starting point for you. And then the Holy Spirit was the one who gave you the grace to be able to see and have greater faith, a more personal faith, a more awakened reality of the presence of the Lord. And then what ends up happening, that's not like a one-time deal, that, okay, everything's solved. It's just the beginning, a deeper beginning of the journey, which actually began in your life before that. I mean, that stuff that was happening as a young boy was real. It was real faith, and it was exercise. Yeah. And then deeper hunger grew in you, and then one thing after another happens. You talk to your sister, you talk to some strangers in Alaska, pick up a few things here and there, and all of a sudden there's something stirring, and it's the Lord drawing you deeper. There's more, Jim. There's more. And when we hunger for the more, when we don't just plateau, okay, I got the sacraments, I'm good. Yeah. You know what I mean? I got baptized, I got confirmed, I got things. But the longing of the human heart to know and love God the way the saints did. And when you hunger like that, the Lord figures out ways. It's that crooked, he took you all the way up to Alaska to meet some people to kind of stir the hunger in you and to bring something to you. And so, no, it's really, really tremendous.
2: Peter, I can't quote this exact, but I know Thomas Aquinas says this, and I think St. Augustine says something akin to this, that this experience of baptism in the Holy Spirit, this activity of the Spirit in our lives, isn't a one-time event. There's this exhortation from them to continually be renewed in the Spirit. It isn't like you said, like, yeah, I got it, put that in my souvenir box and let's move on. It's something that's constantly at work within us. And even, like I said, I was confirmed in the fourth grade and baptized in 2 weeks and all that. That's all part of the story. None of these things are standalone, isolated events. God is orchestrating this whole thing. Years later, after fourth grade confirmation, one day I was in prayer, and I for want of a better word, I had a sense of what was given to me in the fourth grade. I wept for joy as an adult man, just for what I saw.
1: Yeah.
2: That happened years before that.
1: Yeah. And I think the beauty of the church is ritual, the liturgy, the Paschal mystery that we walk out every year. The church is reminding us, both bringing us the graces in the sacraments and in the Word of God, but reminding us we're pilgrims on a living journey. We're all meant to go deeper and deeper. And the whole purpose of life is to continue to say, yes, Jesus, whatever more you want, I desire you. And as we're following him and allowing him to transform us, and hopefully in this life to bring us to a fullness of holiness that we might be able to go right to heaven when we die. But anyway, you know, that the Lord's dead serious about this in every one of our lives and wants to bring us into the fullness of what he's desired and he's planned for each and every one of us in the Holy Spirit. So friends, hope you can join us again tomorrow. Jim's going to be here. Let's all open our hearts more fully to the grace of the Holy Spirit. God bless.
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10: The year 303 AD. It is the time of Emperor Diocletian's brutal persecution of Christians. Bishop Januarius of Benevento secretly visits imprisoned believers to console and strengthen them. However, Januarius is soon discovered and brought to the Roman governor, who demands that he renounce his faith in Jesus Christ. Januarius refuses. The governor orders the beheading of the bishop and his companions. Eusebia, a Christian woman, gathers some of Januarius's blood into two vials, which are soon buried with his body in the cathedral in Naples. Three times a year, when this martyr's blood is placed close to his head on the high altar, it liquefies and turns red. The miracle of St. Januarius was first witnessed in 1389 and continues to this day.
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0: The Sorrowful Mysteries of the Holy Rosary with Mother Angelica and the nuns of Our Lady of the Angels Monastery.
1: In the name of the Father, and of the Son, and of the Holy Spirit.
2: Amen.
1: I believe in God, the Father Almighty, creator of heaven and earth, and in Jesus Christ, his only Son, our Lord, who was conceived by the Holy Spirit, born of the Virgin Mary, suffered under Pontius Pilate, was crucified, died, and was buried. He descended into hell. The third day he rose again from the dead. He ascended into heaven and sits at the right hand of God, the Father Almighty, from whence he shall come to judge the living and the dead. Father, who art in heaven, hallowed be thy name. Thy kingdom come, thy will be done on earth as it is in heaven.
2: Give us this day our daily bread, and forgive us our trespasses, as we forgive those who trespass against us. And lead us not into temptation, but deliver us from evil. Amen.
1: Hail Mary, full of grace, the Lord is with thee. Blessed art thou among women, and blessed is the fruit of thy womb, Jesus.
2: Holy Mary, Mother of God, pray for us sinners now and at the hour of our death. Amen.
1: Hail Mary, full of grace, the Lord is with thee. Blessed art thou among women, and blessed is the fruit of thy womb, Jesus.
2: Holy Mary.
1: Full of grace, the Lord is with thee. Blessed art thou amongst women, and blessed is the fruit of thy womb, Jesus.
2: Holy Mary, Mother of God, pray for us sinners now and at the hour of our death. Amen.
1: Glory be to the Father, and to the Son, and to the Holy Spirit.
2: As it was in the beginning, is now, and ever shall be, world without end.
1: The first sorrowful mystery, the agony in the garden.
3: Dear Jesus, your example of resignation, acceptance, and love makes us realize that the Father has our lives in his hands, and nothing happens to us that is not for our good.
1: Our Father, who art in heaven, hallowed be thy name. Thy kingdom come, thy will be done on earth as it is in heaven.
2: Give us this day our daily bread, and forgive us our trespasses, as we forgive those who trespass against us. And lead us not into temptation, but deliver us from evil. Amen.
1: Hail Mary, full of grace, the Lord is with thee. Blessed art thou among women, and blessed is the fruit of thy womb, Jesus.
2: Holy Mary, Mother of God, pray for us sinners now and at the hour of our death. Amen.
1: Hail Mary, full of grace, the Lord is with thee. Blessed art thou amongst women, and blessed is the fruit of thy womb, Jesus.
2: Holy Mary, Mother of God, pray for us
1: sinners now and at the hour of our death. Amen. Hail Mary, full of grace, the Lord is with thee. Blessed art thou among women, and blessed is the fruit of thy womb, Jesus.
2: Holy Mary, Mother of God, pray for us sinners now and at the hour of our death. Amen.
1: Hail Mary, full of grace, the Lord is with thee. Blessed art thou amongst women, and blessed is the fruit of thy womb, Jesus.
2: Holy Mary, Mother of God, pray for us sinners now and at the hour of our death. Amen.
1: Hail Mary, full of grace, the Lord is with thee. Blessed art thou among women, and blessed is the fruit of thy womb, Jesus.
2: Holy Mary, Mother of God, pray for us sinners now and at the hour of our death. Amen.
1: Hail Mary, full of grace, the Lord is with thee. Blessed art thou amongst women, and blessed is the fruit of thy womb, Jesus.
2: Holy Mary, Mother of God, pray for us sinners now and at the hour of our death. Amen.
1: Hail Mary, full of grace, the Lord is with thee. Blessed art thou amongst women, and blessed is the fruit of thy womb, Jesus.
2: Holy Mary,
1: full of grace, the Lord is with thee. Blessed art thou amongst women, and blessed is the fruit of thy womb, Jesus.
2: Holy Mary, Mother of God, pray for us sinners now and at the hour of our death. Amen.
1: Hail Mary, full of grace, the Lord is with thee. Blessed art thou among women, and blessed is the fruit of thy womb, Jesus.
2: Holy Mary,
1: Hail Mary, full of grace, the Lord is with thee. Blessed art thou among women, and blessed is the fruit of thy womb, Jesus.
2: Holy Mary, Mother of God, pray for us sinners, now and at the hour of our death. Amen.
1: Glory be to the Father, and to the Son, and to the Holy Spirit.
2: As it was in the beginning, is now, and ever shall be. World without end. Amen.
1: O my Jesus,
2: forgive us our sins, save us from the fires of hell, and lead all souls to heaven, especially those in most need of your mercy.
1: The second sorrowful mystery, the scourging at the pillar.
3: Dear Jesus, this incident was not only painful, but humiliating. Each stroke of the whip made you wince with pain, and the gaze of the onlookers made you feel like a worm and no man.
1: Our Father, who art in heaven, hallowed be thy name, thy kingdom come, thy will be done on earth as it is in heaven.
2: Give us this day our daily bread, and forgive us our trespasses, as we forgive those who trespass against us. And lead us not into temptation, but deliver us from evil. Amen.
1: Hail Mary, full of grace, the Lord is with thee. Blessed art thou among women, and blessed is the fruit of thy womb, Jesus.
2: Holy Mary, Mother of God, pray for us sinners now and at the hour of our death. Amen.
1: Hail Mary, full of grace, the Lord is with thee. Blessed art thou among women, and blessed is the fruit of thy womb, Jesus.
2: Holy Mary, Mother of God, pray for us sinners now and at the hour of our death. Amen.
1: Hail Mary, full of grace, the Lord is with thee. Blessed art thou among women, and blessed is the fruit of thy womb, Jesus.
2: Holy Mary, Mother of God, pray for us sinners now and at the hour of our death. Amen.
1: Hail Mary, full of grace, the Lord is with thee. Blessed art thou among women, and blessed is the fruit of thy womb, Jesus.
2: Holy Mary, Mother of God, pray for us sinners now and at the hour of our death. Amen.
1: Hail Mary, full of grace, the Lord is with thee. Blessed art thou amongst women, and blessed is the fruit of thy womb, Jesus.
2: Holy Mary, Mother of God, pray for us sinners now and at the hour of our death. Amen.
1: Hail Mary, full of grace, the Lord is with thee. Blessed art thou amongst women, and blessed is the fruit of thy womb, Jesus.
2: Holy Mary, Mother of God, pray for us sinners now and at the hour of our death. Amen.
1: Hail Mary, full of grace, the Lord is with thee. Blessed art thou amongst women, and blessed is the fruit of thy womb, Jesus.
2: Holy Mary, Mother of God, pray for us sinners now and at the hour of our death. Amen.
1: Hail Mary, full of grace, the Lord is with thee. Blessed art thou among women, and blessed is the fruit of thy womb, Jesus.
2: Holy Mary, Mother of God, pray for us sinners now and at the hour of our death. Amen.
1: Hail Mary, full of grace, the Lord is with thee. Blessed art thou amongst women, and blessed is the fruit of thy womb, Jesus.
2: Holy Mary,
1: full of grace, the Lord is with thee. Blessed art thou amongst women, and blessed is the fruit of thy womb, Jesus.
2: Holy Mary, Mother of God, pray for us sinners now and at the hour of our death. Amen.
1: Glory be to the Father, and to the Son, and to the Holy Spirit.
2: As it was in the beginning, is now, and ever shall be, world without end. Amen.
1: Oh, my Jesus,
2: forgive us our sins, save us from fires of hell, and lead all souls to heaven, especially those who most need thy mercy.
1: The third sorrowful mystery, the crowning with thorns.
3: Dear Jesus, our lack of confidence in your mercy

0: art thou among women, and blessed is the fruit of thy womb, Jesus.
1: Holy Mary, Mother of God, pray for us sinners now and at the hour of our death. Amen.
0: Hail Mary, full of grace, the Lord is with thee. Blessed art thou amongst women, and blessed is the fruit of thy womb, Jesus.
1: Holy Mary, Mother of God, pray for us sinners now and at the hour of our death. Amen.
0: Hail Mary, full of grace, the Lord is with thee. Blessed art thou amongst women, and blessed is the fruit of thy womb, Jesus.
1: Holy Mary,
0: full of grace, the Lord is with thee. Blessed art thou among women, and blessed is the fruit of thy womb, Jesus.
1: Holy Mary, Mother of God, pray for us sinners now and at the hour of our death. Amen.
0: Hail Mary, full of grace, the Lord is with thee. Blessed art thou among women, and blessed is the fruit of thy womb, Jesus.
1: Oh,

0: Lord is with thee. Blessed art thou amongst the women, and blessed is the fruit of thy womb, Jesus.
1: Holy Mary, Mother of God, pray for us sinners now and at the hour of our death. Amen.
0: Hail Mary, full of grace, the Lord is with thee. Blessed art thou amongst women, and blessed is the fruit of thy womb, Jesus.
1: Holy Mary,
0: full of grace, the Lord is with thee. Blessed art thou amongst women, and blessed is the fruit of thy womb, Jesus.
1: Holy Mary, Mother of God, pray for us sinners now and at the hour of our death. Amen.
0: Hail Mary, full of grace, the Lord is with thee. Blessed art thou amongst women, and blessed is the fruit of thy womb, Jesus.
1: Holy Mary,
0: full of grace, the Lord is with thee. Blessed art thou amongst women, and blessed is the fruit of thy womb, Jesus.
1: Holy Mary, Mother of God, pray for us sinners now and at the hour of our death. Amen.
0: Glory be to the Father, and to the Son, and to the Holy Spirit.
1: As it was in the beginning, is now, and ever shall be, world without end. Amen.
0: My Jesus,
1: forgive us our sins, save us from fires in hell, and lead all souls to heaven, especially those who most need thy mercy.
0: The fourth sorrowful mystery, the carrying of the cross.
2: You loved us enough, dear Jesus, to take upon your bleeding shoulders the wood of your cross. May our cross be one cross, dear Jesus, that together we may glorify the Father and save souls.
0: Our Father, who art in heaven, hallowed be thy name. Thy kingdom come, thy will be done on earth as it is in heaven.
1: Give us this day our daily bread, and forgive us our trespasses, as we forgive those who trespass against us. And lead us not into temptation, but
0: Hail Mary, full of grace, the Lord is with thee. Blessed art thou among women, and blessed is the fruit of thy womb, Jesus.
1: Holy Mary, Mother of God, pray for us sinners now and at the hour of our death. Amen.
0: Hail Mary, full of grace, the Lord is with thee. Blessed art thou amongst women, and blessed is the fruit of thy womb, Jesus.
1: Amen.

0: full of grace, the Lord is with thee. Blessed art thou among women, and blessed is the fruit of thy womb, Jesus.
1: Holy Mary, Mother of God, pray for us sinners now and at the hour of our death. Amen.
0: Hail Mary, full of grace, the Lord is with thee. Blessed art thou among women, and blessed is the fruit of thy womb, Jesus.
1: Amen.

0: is with thee. Blessed art thou amongst the women, and blessed is the fruit of thy womb, Jesus.
1: Holy Mary, Mother of God, pray for us sinners now and at the hour of our death. Amen.
0: Hail Mary, full of grace, the Lord is with thee. Blessed art thou among women, and blessed is the fruit of thy womb, Jesus.
1: Holy Mary, Mother of God, pray for us sinners now and at the hour of our death. Amen.
0: Hail Mary, full of grace, the Lord is with thee. Blessed art thou amongst women, and blessed is the fruit of thy womb, Jesus.
1: Holy Mary,
0: full of grace, the Lord is with thee. Blessed art thou amongst women, and blessed is the fruit of thy womb, Jesus.
1: Holy Mary, Mother of God, pray for us sinners now and at the hour of our death. Amen.
0: Hail Mary, full of grace, the Lord is with thee. Blessed art thou amongst women, and blessed is the fruit of thy womb, Jesus.
1: Holy Mary,
0: to the Father, and to the Son, and to the Holy Spirit.
1: As it was in the beginning, is now, and ever shall be, world without end. Amen.
0: O my Jesus,
1: forgive us our sins, save us from fires of hell, and lead all souls to heaven, especially those who most need thy mercy.
0: The fifth sorrowful mystery, the crucifixion.
2: You gave your life for us when we were yet sinners. Help us, Jesus, to see your loving gaze as you looked up to the Father with abandonment, at the thief with mercy, and at your mother with love.
0: Our Father, who art in heaven, hallowed be thy name, thy kingdom come, thy will be done on earth as it is in heaven.
1: Give us
0: grace, the Lord is with thee. Blessed art thou amongst the women, and blessed is the fruit of thy womb, Jesus.
1: Holy Mary, Mother of God, pray for us sinners now and at the hour of our death. Amen.
0: Hail Mary, full of grace, the Lord is with thee. Blessed art thou amongst women, and blessed is the fruit of thy womb, Jesus.
1: Holy Mary,
0: full of grace, the Lord is with thee. Blessed art thou amongst women, and blessed is the fruit of thy womb, Jesus.
1: Holy Mary, Mother of God, pray for us sinners now and at the hour of our death. Amen.
0: Hail Mary, full of grace, the Lord is with thee. Blessed art thou amongst women, and blessed is the fruit of thy womb, Jesus.
1: Holy Mary,
0: full of grace, the Lord is with thee. Blessed art thou amongst women, and blessed is the fruit of thy womb, Jesus.
1: Holy Mary, Mother of God, pray for us sinners now and at the hour of our death. Amen.
0: Hail Mary, full of grace, the Lord is with thee. Blessed art thou amongst women, and blessed is the fruit of thy womb, Jesus.
1: Holy Mary,
0: full of grace, the Lord is with thee. Blessed art thou amongst women, and blessed is the fruit of thy womb, Jesus.
1: Holy Mary, Mother of God, pray for us sinners now and at the hour of our death. Amen.
0: Hail Mary, full of grace, the Lord is with thee. Blessed art thou amongst women, and blessed is the fruit of thy womb, Jesus.
1: Holy Mary,
0: full of grace, the Lord is with thee. Blessed art thou amongst women, and blessed is the fruit of thy womb, Jesus.
1: Holy Mary, Mother of God, pray for us sinners now and at the hour of our death. Amen.
0: Hail Mary, full of grace, the Lord is with thee. Blessed art thou among women, and blessed is the fruit of thy womb, Jesus.
1: Holy Mary, Mother of God, pray for us sinners now and at the hour of our death. Amen.
0: Glory be to the Father, and to the Son, and to the Holy Spirit.
1: As it was in the beginning, is now, and ever shall be, world without end. Amen.
0: O my Jesus,
1: forgive us.
0: Hail, Holy Queen.
1: Mother.

0: for us, Holy Mother of God.
1: That you may be worthy of the promises of Christ.
0: Let us pray. O God,
1: whose only begotten Son, by his life, death, and resurrection, has purchased for us the rewards of eternal life, grant us, beseech you, that meditating upon these mysteries of the Most Holy Virgin, of the Blessed Virgin Mary, we may imitate what they contain and obtain what they promise, through the same Christ our Lord. Amen.
0: May the divine assistance remain always with us.
1: And may the souls of the faithful departed, through the mercy of God, rest in peace. Amen.
0: In the name of the Father, and the Son, and the Holy Spirit.
1: Amen.
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2: This is a digital moment with Sandra McDevitt. Did you know a Catholic priest invented the first practical bulletproof vest? Father Casimir Zeglin had read about a man's life being saved when a silk handkerchief stopped a bullet. After the assassination of Chicago's mayor in 1893, Father Zeglin developed a method of silk weaving where a 4-ply, 1/8-inch thick vest stopped the low-velocity bullets used at that time. The Secret Service agent, who took a shotgun blast to the chest and lived during the April 2026 assassination attempt, wore a bulletproof vest made of Kevlar, a synthetic high-strength fabric, rather than steel plates that brought us to today's life-saving vests. I'm Sandra McDevitt for EWTN Radio.
3: This is a Messy Family Minute from Mike and Alicia Hernan. 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
0: One who lives in love lives in God. And God lives in him.
1: What a wonderful thing is our church. This whole network is built on trust. The essence of evangelization is to tell everybody Jesus loves you. We are all called to be great saints. Don't miss the opportunity.
2: Good evening, and we have a wonderful, wonderful group of our family with us tonight. They're everywhere, and everywhere here. It's amazing how our seats multiply, you know. I didn't think we bought that many, but they just seem to grow. And we were sent, well, you can't put two things in one place, can you? So. Some people don't need enemies, you know, when you got friends. anyway, we have 50,000 of these and an opportunity of getting in 150,000. And what are they? Wonderful. And you need them. Everybody here is going to get one free. Not so you. But it's almost free. I really want you to have it. If you just get one, you have to send postage for one stamp. If you get three or four, and I would advise you to do this. Why? We need to get this out to all the people in America. Why? It's a chapter of divine mercy. The Senate is going to vote soon on partial birth abortion. I don't understand when it says partial. When the girl or boy is murdered, he's murdered, you know? And what do you mean partial? Partial what? Anyway, I understand they need 8 votes, and that to me is terrible. That we have a Senate that is almost 8 votes might pass it again. It's hard for me to understand that our senators are that close to passing murdering a tiny, a little girl, little boy about to be born in the worst way. Not even Hitler did that. And our country needs mercy, just needs mercy. And we're not catching on. You know, I never saw so many floods in this country. They're everywhere. And we're not catching on. I want you to really make a little apostolate for yourself, maybe for Pentecost. Huh? If you get 4, if I send you 4, they're free, but they're not free. You understand, Jerry? You understand what I mean? You all understand what I mean. You know. Okay, if you want 4 of them, it costs 55 cents stamp. Is that right? Where are you? Thank you. You had to have a vice president here to verify that it cost you 55 cents. But it's hard to put 55 cents in a letter. Very good, huh? So a little soft collection, a little quiet collection. I don't care if you just send 55 cents because I got to pay for these to get it to you. However, please. It's a wonderful little thing. It has a little, the powerful, powerful prayer for mercy. And the whole thing is the whole novena here of the novena. I said it to 3 o'clock on Sunday, the entire nine prayers and 9 chaplets in an hour. And that you have to do, say it once a day. Say it for your family, your friends, those that are ill, those that are sick, but those that have left the church and have gone to confession in years and years and years. Don't be afraid of men. The Lord said, after you killed, you can't do anything else. Be afraid of God. You say, well, I'm afraid of God. I love God. Then you don't need to be afraid. But some of your lives are not too good. So you got it? I'll remind you before the show's over. 55 cents if you want this. If you just want one, just ask for it. I'll send you one. But try to spread this around to all the people, especially in this country. If the Senate doesn't approve, I hate to say, whew, what I think is going to happen. So I got this off my mind. That's what I was supposed to say, yeah. Now, one of the problems today is that we do not see signs. We don't see any signs. And I'm not talking about the signs of the times. I mean, they're right in front of our face, and we don't see them. So I'm not going to even mention them. However, there are signs that God gives us in our personal life, every day. And we don't recognize it. Signs of his love. Signs that he's saying, hey, turn around. You're not in the right direction. Signs of his beauty. Signs of his providence. Oh, his providence. Signs of his displeasure sometime. But in a sweet way. He doesn't condemn. He doesn't do that kind of thing. He pricks your heart. Someone wrote to me not too long ago, read a rather shady life. And this person was sitting in their living room, and they heard as loud as you're hearing me. And the Lord said to them, if you only knew how much I love you. Oh, wow. That person's life changed like that. Changed around. And that's a sign. It's signs of God's love are all around us. You're here tonight as a sign of his love to me and to him, because you came so far to learn more about him, to fill your heart with hope again. The victory is around the corner, and we need to know that. And so I want to take one of my favorite parts of Scripture, because here are two, or maybe three, exceedingly imperfect men. And I'm not a feminist, so you I have nothing against men. I love them all. Now, this is the 21st chapter of St. John's Gospel. It'd be nice to read it, but some people don't know how to read Scripture. Don't read Scripture like a newspaper. It's different. I'll tell you how some people read Scripture. Let me see something here. I don't want to spoil my whole thing tonight. But if you read Scripture like a newspaper, you're going to... I'll just take the resurrection of Lazarus, and here's how most people read the Scriptures. They say, there was a man named Lazarus who lived in a village of Bethany with his two sisters, Mary and Martha, and he was ill. It was the same Mary, the sister of the sick man, Lazarus, who anointed the Lord with ointment and wiped his feet with her hair. And the sisters sent this message to Jesus, Lord, the man you love is ill. And on receiving the message, Jesus said, this sickness will end, but not in death. And through it, the Son of God will be glorified. Do you have any idea what you read? No, I hear people. I hear them at the lectern on Sunday mass. And you want to say, whoa! But that, you can't read it like that. Well, let me see if I can really mess you up tonight. Our dear Lord gave us an imagination. Don't tell me you don't have one. Oh, somebody walked down the street and you can imagine. Oh, you can imagine anything you want about that person. Because it just works like that. You go to mass and... No, most women don't wear hats anymore. And so when you do see a woman with a hat, she's very distracting. You wonder why she's wearing one. What is she covering? But you see, that's imagination. That's all that is. It's pure imagination, and we shouldn't do that. So I'm going to read a little scripture to you and use my imagination and try to bring out to you signs that these men totally missed. It says here, what do you know, I got the wrong one. I didn't want this one. What did I want? Oh, am I in trouble? And before the whole world. Oh, dear Lord, well, here it is. Thank you, Jesus. No, the Lord knows how to humble you, you know, and even when you try hard. Okay, we're going to take the road to Emmaus. It says the very same day, that's the day of the resurrection, two of them went on their way to a village called Emmaus. Now, here is where your imagination should start to work. What do? You see a road, you see two men, and you know where they're going. 7 miles from Jerusalem. And they were talking together about all that had happened. Now, that's easy to see, isn't it? Huh? You see a couple men, they're walking down, they're talking fast, they are obviously upset. Now, as they talked this over, what were they talking over? The whole passion of Jesus, the agony in the garden, how Judas, one of his disciples. And think of that, what were they talking about? They were disappointed. They saw the master scourged, crowned with thorns. Now see that in your mind, see? What were they? Well, you know what they were talking about. And then go on. Jesus himself came up and walked at their side. But something prevented them from recognizing why they were so disappointed. Now you got to stop here and say, why didn't I see him? They were so disappointed, or he disappointed them in such a way, they were blind, heart sick, and they didn't recognize anything. Have you ever done that? Huh? Have you ever been so grief-stricken and so heart sick that you can't see God? You can't see God in the tragedy. You can't see God in that cross. You can't see God in that sin. Why? You're enveloped in that grief. You're enveloped in fear. And God is out the window. You don't see him standing right next to you. They didn't see him. Where was their mind? In disappointment, in anger, in frustration. And that's a sign they missed. See, all of this, Jesus told them at least 3 times, the Son of Man will go to Jerusalem, he will be scourged, crucified, on the 3rd day he will rise. Now, wouldn't you think you'd remember that? The only ones that remembered it were the doctors of the law and the Pharisees and the scribes. Now, isn't that odd? They remembered. And the disciples didn't. They missed the sign. They didn't hear Jesus say, but hasn't Jesus said that to all of us? You will have persecution. He promises you persecution. See, the Christian faith is only from God, because only God can promise you misery. And expect you to take it. Only God can say that. Nobody would follow any other person if he just promised them misery. The world promised you everything, and it's all wonderful, but it's all a lie. It's not wonderful. Life stinks sometimes, and you can't do anything about it. That's the way it is. So, by the way, this is Luke 24:13-35. So now, you got to ask yourself, here I am, I have cancer, or I have a headache, or I have a migraine, or I lost a loved one, or 100 things, thousands of things happen to us. Look beside you. You're going to feel these things. You're going to be hurt by people. You're going to be disappointed by people. But all of that is part of a giant jigsaw puzzle. A beautiful picture, a degree of glory God has destined for you from all eternity. And this little black spot is part of that puzzle. It's part of that degree of glory God has destined for you. And you see, by these men, they didn't see the point. Why would the Son of God have to suffer? Don't you ask that question? Don't you say to God, why do I have to suffer? We can't say that anymore. We can't say that. He suffered. I am not above the Master. He did not ever promise us health, happiness, and wealth. He never promised us that. So now let's go around and see another sign, see if, how they missed it. He said to them, what matters are you discussing as you walk? Three cheers for Jesus, I tell you. I think that is so funny. If it was me, thank God it wasn't me, I said, what are you, nincompoop? Don't you understand this thing? What's wrong with you? You were with him 3 years. He told you he's going to go through this. What's wrong? That's with me. See, what does Jesus do? He's the gentle Jesus. He says, what things are you talking about as you walk along? This is cute. They stop short. You ever stop short? You're walking briskly and somebody asks you a dumb question and you stop short and say, huh? Their faces downcast. Poor man, you know, don't take much. Huh? I notice all the women are smiling here tonight. Then one of them called Cleophas. They weren't brave enough to say who the rest were. You must be the only person staying in Jerusalem who does not know the things that have been happening these last few days, smart aleck. How you like that? Who are you? What do you mean you don't know what's going on? Who are they talking to? The one who went through it all. They didn't see him. Does Jesus ask us sometimes, you and I? What are you talking about on the way? Are you wasting time? Are you talking so much about your neighbor that you can't see anything good in him? What are you talking about on the way? On the way, we're all on our way home. This is not our home, you know? When you die, next Tuesday, you all have to turn on your TV. I'm going to have a priest on next Tuesday who died suddenly in an automobile accident, a head-on collision, and he was face to Jesus. And I couldn't tell you anymore, but it's awesome. He almost didn't make it. In fact, our Lord said, you never served me, you only served yourself. And he was going down in that place. And Our Lady interceded for him. And he's coming here next Tuesday. Tell all your friends to listen. Why? Because as a young priest, he didn't see signs either. He saw the world. He saw pleasure. He saw a lot of things. But he didn't see God. And God was right within him and standing beside him at all times. It's a great witness. Well, and what does Jesus say? What a man. What things? Oh, they said all about Jesus of Nazareth, they answered. Now let me see and let you think now. This is why you got to use your imagination. What they said now is also unbelievable. They said, who proved he was a great prophet by the things he said and did in the sight of God and all the people. How many times have you and I questioned God's love for us because something happens, it's hard? Hasn't he proven his love for you over and over and over, and you didn't see it? Hasn't he showed you a million times his love, his mercy, his goodness? You didn't notice. Hasn't he told you 100 times in 100 ways, I love you? By all the nice things, by a sunrise and sunset, the time you walked on the ocean and you felt so close to him. Why do we forget that when a tragedy happens? And we all like these disciples here. They said he was a prophet. That was their first mistake. He was Son of God. They were there. When the Lord said, who do you say I am? And Peter said, oh, it's your Christ, the Son of the living God. They heard that? Haven't you heard that Jesus is really and truly in the Eucharist? Haven't you been raised like that? And somebody comes like, oh, it's all a symbol. Why? Why do you doubt? He's right there. You say he isn't, or somebody who's lost their faith. Pray for them. They're in grave, grave danger of losing their souls. But we're just like these men here. We're no different. And then he says, and how our chief priests and our leaders handed him over to be sentenced to death and had him crucified. They were there. They were there. 3 years they spent with him. Many of us have been in the church more than 3 years. We've been raised in it, baptized in it. Many of us Christian from birth, Catholic from birth. We've heard it. We've memorized that catechism. We have it before us. And we still don't believe. Isn't that awesome? Well, they're not free. Look what they say next. And this is not all. Boy, when you make a fool out of yourself, you go the whole way. You know that? I mean, none of us stop while we're ahead. We are constantly opening our mouth and proving our ignorance. Huh? And he said, this is not all. 2 whole days have gone by since it happened. Uh-huh. They heard him say he would rise. Oh. Haven't we heard the church say over and over and over all the awesome truths in our faith? And some women, oh, things haven't changed much. And some women from our group have astounded us. They went to the tomb in the early morning, but they did not find the body. They just said he was going to rise. This is the second day. And he said he would rise. Well, they did not find the body. They came back to tell us they had a vision of angels. Yeah, little angels, you know. I mean, why are we believing something big? Like what? Who declared he was the light? Now, can you imagine? A lack of faith with all that knowledge. They heard what he said, and they believed it. And what are they doing? It wasn't the way they wanted it. Women had to declare the resurrection. Well, they were there. These guys were snooping way in the back, hiding. They saw him. They didn't want women telling them. And angels, come on, let's have the Father or some biggie up there, you know, one of the elders. How about Moses? That would have been great, you know, if Moses would have come along and said, hey, everybody, here he is. Angels, aren't we like that? Hasn't the Lord told you often, I love you, I will take care of you, you're the apple of my eye? Do you believe that? You've heard it some way, somewhere, all your life, at some point. But when a tragedy comes, you say what these men said. Well, he doesn't do it the way I thought he'd do it. Well, are they through? No, no. Some of our friends, now they don't even believe they're friends. I mean, that's pretty bad. Went to the tomb. found everything exactly as the woman had reported. But him, they saw nothing. What do you want? Huh? You know, what does he want? The women came back, said he was alive. Friends. Probably the apostles. They wouldn't want to say the apostles did it. Said friends. Obviously, the women weren't friends, you see. Even Jesus, I think, has the point of enough is enough, you know? And he said, you foolish men. That's more like something I would say. Except I wouldn't have said foolish. I'd have said something else, you know? So slow to believe the full message of the prophets. Do you and I believe the full message of this gospel? Where he promises persecution. Where he says, I have to carry my cross, my burden. Didn't say I'd lay it down. Didn't say someone would take it away from me. Didn't say he'd come down and console me. He said, you have to carry that cross. You have to be meek and humble. In this day and age, he eats you up. Yeah, he said, meek and humble. Learn of me, he said, for I am meek and humble of heart. It's not what you see on TV. It's not what you hear. It's not what you see the world doing. You don't see governments anywhere doing that. They hate people, they hate each other, and they fight wars. Makes money. Raises the economy. Who cares? We kill babies, we want to smother the elderly, and what, where are we? See, we've lost it. We don't know what the full message is. Abundant life? There's no abundant life here. What are you talking about? Abundance is grace. Abundance is forgiveness. Abundance is mercy. Abundance is redemption. I have an opportunity, and you have an opportunity to be like Jesus, to enter his kingdom. That's abundant. This is a short life. Somebody said to me the other day, so-and-so, I figured who was 78. I said, geez, getting up there. And I thought, hey, I'll be 74 this month. I'm getting up there, too. But see, inside, I don't feel I'm up there. I'm ready to fight. And we have to do that. See? We have here people like the disciples here who didn't want the suffering of the message he preached. Blessed are you when they speak all evil against you for my name's sake. Today we succumb. Parishes succumb to the modern thought, the liberal thought, but it's empty. It's empty. Look at it. It's empty. It has no doctrine, no leadership, nothing. Who are you following? They ran away. See? So then, starting with Moses, through all the he explained the passages throughout the scriptures that were about himself. He came into his own, and his own received him now. That's what John says in the prologue. In the Old Testament, Jeremiah, Isaiah prophesy, the worst is going to hit you. A worm and no man. You accept him like that as a Messiah? He's crucified on a cursed cross. A person died on a cross was considered cursed by God. Do you accept that? Do you expect suffering and pain as a part, a precious, precious part of our heritage and our gaining of eternal glory? I have to be like the Master. I cannot be anything, and neither can you. How many times have we heard it at Mass? How many times have we, what is it? Is the Mass only a banquet? No, it's a sacrifice. Jesus knew that the Father knows and knew that you and I would have wanted to be there. I hope we would have. And what happened? We couldn't, of course. And so he came, comes to us every day in the Mass. It's not another sacrifice, it's the same one. But we're present now. To God, everything is present. There's no past and no future. It's all now. Well, let's see what happens to these poor men. When they drew near to the village to where they were going, he made as if to go on. You know, that's cute. He did that one time walking on the water. Do you remember that? He pretended he was going to pass them by. Say, Jesus, help us! Have you ever gotten that position? Yeah. I do it every couple of months. But you see those 1 30-second and 1 minute spot, that's exactly what I say, help us. But see, he wanted them to say that. If you don't get that in this passage, you're going to miss the beauty of the compassion of heart of Jesus. He said, he pretended. And they said, wait, don't go. When you feel God is away from you and you feel guilty, he's just saying, I'm not leaving you. Tell him, don't go, Lord. Stay with me. That's what they did. What did they do? They pressed him. They pressed him. We all want to be pressed to be with people, to know them and to love them. And he pretended to go, and they pressed him. They said, oh, stay with us. It's nearly evening, and the day's almost over. So he went with them. Now, while he was with them at table, now this is important, he took the bread and said the blessing, and he broke it and handed it to them, and they knew him. They must have went, they were there. They were at the Last Supper. If he hadn't been, they would not have recognized him. Somebody fall? Boy, I must have scared somebody out of their wits. Oh, you did that. So what happened? And he broke it and handed it to them. Their eyes were open and they recognized it. And what happens? He vanished out of their sight. I bet they were scared to death. Good for them. And they said to each other, did not our hearts burn within us as he talked to us and explained the scriptures? Hasn't that happened to you, huh? You're desolate or lonely or tempted, and you open this awesome book we call the Gospels or even the New Catechism, and something burns in your heart. You say, yeah, that's right, that's true. Truth is always consoling. Half-truth and lies never console. Never. They leave confusion. Now, here is what's so important. I want you to listen to this now, because today, one of the greatest sins against God today, besides lust, is you do not recognize him. We don't recognize him. Because this is what it said. They set out that instant and returned to Jerusalem. They walked out, they ran another 7 miles. And they found the 11 assembled, who said to them, it's true, the Lord has risen and appeared to Simon. And then they told their story. And now this is what's important. And how they recognized him in the breaking of bread. They didn't recognize his voice. They didn't recognize him standing with them, walking with them, talking to them. They recognized him when? At the Eucharist. Isn't it awesome that we today do not recognize his presence in the Eucharist? Is it because our faith has been shaken by so many who have lost their faith, who are to corrupt our faith? Is it because we don't pray enough? Is it because we really don't go to him in humbleness of heart and say, Lord, I don't believe, help my unbelief. Lord, I've lost it, give it back to me. Lord, I want to see you, I want to recognize you. I cannot live without you. Are we saying that? why don't we any longer recognize him in the Eucharist? He's there. What a gift, huh? God loved us so much that he couldn't bear to leave, but he had to. He said the Spirit won't come. See, you're all here tonight. In a day or so, you won't be here, and I won't be with you. And he couldn't take that, see? He loves you so much, he couldn't take that. He said, no, I got to go, but I want to stay. Only God can figure that out. When you go, you're gone, and I'm here. That's the way it is. But he couldn't take that. He wanted to be with you always. And so he designed this awesome doctrine. It says doctrine in the 6th chapter of John. This doctrine he preached, that he is really, truly present in the most blessed sacrament, body, body, soul, divinity. That's how they recognized it. Isn't that awesome? Do you? Do you recognize him? Well, ask yourself that question. Read this passage yourself. 24th chapter of Luke. Recognize him. Go tell him you love him. You have to know he loves you. You have to know that. Well, that's the end of that event. We have a call. Hello?
3: Hello, Mother.
2: Where are you from?
3: I'm calling from Clearwater, Florida.
2: Wonderful. And what is your question?
3: Well, my husband passed away in November.
2: Oh, I'm sorry.
3: And I have not been able to bring myself back to church. I watch Mass on TV with the Mother of the Chapel of the Angels. And I just can't bring myself to go back to church because I get so emotional.
2: Why can't you go back to church?
3: Because I get so emotional.
2: Cry?
3: Yes, I do.
2: That's okay.
3: Well, I mean, it's just so hard. And I want to go back. I really want to go back very bad, but I don't know how to go. I only moved down here a couple years ago, and my husband and I went together all the time, and now I have nobody here, and it's very hard.
2: Well, sweetheart, you have somebody there. See, Jesus is at your side, just like he was with these disciples. And your husband knows now that he is with God. He knows why you should go. And I make a bet he's praying for you that you do go, because now he sees the truth, you see. He sees how Jesus is in that sacrifice, and Jesus is in the Eucharist, and he knows, and he's pleading for you in heaven, please let my wife go back to Mass and receive this awesome gift. He knows, and he still loves you. He's there, he knows, and Jesus is waiting for you. Every time that church door opens, he's hoping you're coming through. And you say, oh, Mother, every Mass, every Sunday, hundreds of people go through. No, no, no. Don't judge God like you do people. To God, every one of us is an individual, as if no one else existed. Because he's God, so he can't judge God by man. He's waiting for you, and he cries too. Every morning, he waits for you. And every time that door opens, he hopes it's you, and your husband does too. You see, when we die, we see God. We know ourselves like that. It doesn't take time. We know everything we did, we didn't do. And we most of all see the love of God for us. that kind of love we never knew existed because we didn't pray enough, we didn't read enough, we didn't think of God enough. And he knows your husband wants you to go back and give him, if he's in purgatory, and I hope he isn't, you give him solace. And if he's in heaven, you give him accidental glory. It means you make him happy for a second or two, whatever that is in eternity. Doesn't increase his glory, but it's a snap of more joy. Go ahead, make your husband happy. Most of all, go back and make Jesus happy. The Mass on this TV is not a substitute, see? Many people are shut in, they can't get to Mass, and that's a great consolation to them. But you can't receive the Eucharist, see? So please go back. Go to confession, huh? You'll feel like a bird. And I'll make a bet. You won't be as lonely, and you will feel your husband's presence more. Most of all, you will feel the presence of God. If you want to be happy, there's strength in God's love. You're not alone. We have another call. Hello?
3: Hi.
2: Hi, where are you from?
3: I'm from Connecticut.
2: Wonderful, and what is your question?
3: I have an illness, and I can't work, and I feel no self-worth, and I feel empty inside. And there are some things that I do, but is there anything else I can do to feel good again?
2: Sweetheart, you're very blessed by God. Many people have illnesses that make them feel, well, unproductive. We're not, that's your most productive time of your life. See, that's what, those are signs we don't see. That's what I'm trying to get over to everybody. My productiveness is not in building a network. Productiveness comes from pain and suffering.

productive. Salvation came from that cross. And you, my dear, have been chosen by God. How do you know? Many a priest will be saved because of your pain. Many a religious that have lost the faith will come back. Many people away from the church for years and years and years. And suddenly they get a grace of conversion. Somebody earned that. Maybe it was you. It isn't that you have to be a contemplative. But just know that from the moment you wake up to the moment you go to bed, every pain, every heartache, that empty feeling that we all get, that feeling of being unproductive, that's the world. Don't you let the world say anything to you about being unproductive. The Son of God was productive, and he lost everybody but his mother, one disciple, and an ex-prostitute. Not a good batting average. Except for his mother, you know. And she stood there like a woman, accepting everything he had and gave for you and me. I would go or ask somebody to get you some good books. And if you write to me, give me your address, I'll send you some of the books the Lord has given me to write. And just read your scriptures, say your rosary. No, you're important to the world. You're important to the world. All of you elderly, this is the best wine of your life. You're not sitting there waiting, watching your arteries harden. This is an important time of your life. Now's your time. You could probably be tired. Well, we all know that. You look like a grouch pouch, you know. You don't have to tell me you're retired. You don't have to follow your wife around the house every 5 minutes. I know. Give her some peace. Go out and pray or something. All people today, that's the world. They make you think, oh, how old are you? 50. Oh, my. You are getting there. Yeah, we're getting there. So what? I mean, this is stupid. You know, just plain stupidity. You are valuable to the moment you breathe your last, and be sure somebody don't pull the plug and help you out any. I went to a hospital there 2 weeks, not so long ago. And they keep pushing this living will. I said, hey, I'm living. I don't need a will. I don't need one of these things. What do I need it for? I got 31 sisters. And if I'm under a machine, I want to be there as long as I can so I get rid of this purgatory. I don't want you helping me go down a little further because I don't have a chance in this life to get rid of it. That's not for you to decide. We're all getting ready for everybody to go. Well, we don't want them to come. We want them to go. What kind of society do we live in? Oh, sweetheart, don't you let anybody tell you. They don't think the thoughts of God. They think the thoughts of men, and that's not good. You are valuable to the whole world. When you get to heaven, you'll see all these people coming towards you. You'll say, oh, Lord, who are those? I said, well, those are all the people you saved. Me? Yeah. By that pain, by that age, by those aches and pains, of being loving and cheerful. And you have also a great advantage to be a good example to youth. I think that old people, and I don't know how you're old, what are you, 42 and you're old today? I don't know. They keep getting closer and closer. All you guys better worry, you know. A man came to me looking for a job. He was only 50. He was too old to work. I said, are they nuts or what? He's got more brains than he's

0: little finger than these college graduates have in their whole body. Why, who said he's not useful? We don't think right. He's got experience. You can't replace experience with a book. See, we don't think right. Don't think that way, honey. You are valuable. All of you out there. First you know, it'd be 35, you're going to be too old, you know? But because of abortion and birth control, the whole world is suddenly going to be old. We are destroying ourselves very slowly, but it's coming. I think we have time for another call. Hello?
1: Hello, Mother.
0: Where are you from?
1: I'm calling from Chicago.
0: Wonderful.
1: I'd like to ask, if possible, how does one go about finding a good spiritual director to help them see the signs of God in their lives and to discern God's will?
0: It's very difficult today. I hate to say that. Because sometimes our priests were not formed many times in seminary with a spiritual life. And they really have to live the life before they can direct. You know, you don't get it all out of a book. It comes from being in the presence of the Lord. See? So I got 3 minutes. Guess what I'm going to do? You're right. Absolutely correct. I want to remind you to get these chaplets here. Because I think the world needs them. With all these floods and the Middle East situation, it's just so much, you know, hurts your head. I want you to get this chaplet of divine. Everyone here, I don't want you to go unless you get one. I got a lot of them here, I think. If I don't, if you miss any, I'll give them to you tomorrow. But I want you to get these. 55, is that right? Where's the boss here? 55 cents if you order 4. Thank you. If you order 1, what is the postage today? 32, God knows what it's going to be tomorrow. But you better act this week. It may be 40 cents next week. I'm offering you a bargain. You don't realize it. Anyway, it's very important. Give them to your neighbor or give them to your family. Give them to the one that needs it the most, even the one that kind of ridicules it. Put it in your pocket. Maybe if you go downtown in these malls, lay one on the table. We used to give many books away that way, and this man within his company, he was going to commit suicide. He was a janitor. And somebody had thrown on the floor a little mini book the Lord gave me called Jesus Needs Me. And he picked it up, changed his mind. So I would, if you can afford a couple dollars, I'll have to keep some, you know what I mean? What are you going to do, huh? We got to keep this place going. Anyway, I want you to get 3 or 4 of these, or even 1. Say it yourself. And we want to pray for all our callers tonight and all of you that need Jesus. Please come back. All of you living outside the faith, all of you living in sin, please come back. All of you haven't been to confession for years and years, please come home. He's waiting in that tabernacle. Even if you can't find it, he's there somewhere. Today we play hide and seek, you know. He's hiding and we're seeking. So you feel in some churches you're going to say, hey, where are you, Lord? Not here. Mm-mm. You see him as you open the door. And remember, he's waiting for you. Bye now.

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4: We have another call. 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
4: Hey, where are you from?
5: I'm from Rhode Island.
4: And what is your question?
5: We just buried another young brother, 59 years old, another sudden death. It breaks our heart because we were a family of 12. Now we're down to 6. All sudden deaths. Now my sister just called me, dear Mother. She has a husband in a nursing home who's 80 years old with Alzheimer's disease.
4: Mm-hmm.
5: She was really crying tonight because he's failing so fast. And you know, sometimes it makes her wonder why she lost her brother so full of life and her husband who is 80. Mother, I told her to turn your program on because you've always lifted my spirits. I told her to listen to you because we don't know why. Only God knows why.
4: Well, I think it's natural for people when you have someone young or middle-aged die, and then you see somebody, you say, well, they're old. But see, that, we're thinking the thoughts of man. See? We would give the Lord great honor and glory if we could say, Lord, I don't know why. I don't understand. But I trust you. Oh, he's so happy when you say that. You can trust the Lord. Whenever he calls, whatever time he calls, whoever he calls, you can trust.
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7: Well, I wanted to have him speak specifically to sacred music. What is liturgy? What is sacred music at the beginning? And then what does that look like in practice? Should we be singing a Gregorian chant, or does that not matter? You know, what do we need Latin? 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
6: Peter Carter, co-author with Cardinal Robert Sarah of The Song of the Lamb, Sacred Music and the Heavenly Liturgy. I'm Doug Keck. This has been a Bookmark Brief. Thanks for stopping by. We'll see you next time.
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11: This is Father Joseph Mary. 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

0: It is Tuesday, the 26th of May. It's the Feast of St. Philip Neri. Let's pray together in the name of the Father, and the Son, and the Holy Spirit. O God, who never cease to bestow the glory of holiness on the faithful servants you raise up for yourself, graciously grant that the Holy Spirit may kindle in us that fire with which he wonderfully filled the heart of St. Philip Neri. We ask this through Christ our Lord. Our Father, who art in heaven, hallowed be thy name. Thy kingdom come, thy will be done on earth as it is in heaven. Give us this day our daily bread, and forgive us our trespasses, as we forgive those who trespass against us. And lead us not into temptation, but deliver us from evil. Glory be to the Father, and to the Son, and to the Holy Spirit, as it was in the beginning, is now, and ever shall be, world without end. Amen. St. Philip Neri, pray for us. It is the Sunrise Morning Show. Thanks for being along here on a Tuesday morning. A lot of you had the day off yesterday for Memorial Day. Some of us sort of had a day off, except turns out the Pope dropped a couple hundred paragraph encyclical about a topic that we talk about all the time on the Sunrise Morning Show. So we sort of had a day off, and we sort of didn't. It was a professional development day. I'm Matt Swaim. Anna Mitchell has news. Paul Lockman at the controls. And up this hour, we will talk, indeed, about the Pope's encyclical on artificial intelligence. Actually, about a lot more than just artificial intelligence. Father Boniface Hicks will be along this morning. Also, Marlon De La Torre. We're going to spend actually two segments with Dr. Matthew Bunsen talking about the encyclical as the morning continues. So do stay with us if you can. Right now, it is 2 minutes past the hour. Here's Anna Mitchell with news.
1: Good morning. As Matt said, Pope Leo yesterday released his very first encyclical, Magnifica Humanitas, on the safeguarding of the human person in the time of artificial intelligence. From Vatican Radio, Devin Watkins reports.
2: Humanity, created by God in all its grandeur, is today facing a pivotal choice, either to construct a new Tower of Babel or to build the city in which God and humanity dwell together. Pope Leo XIV explores the principles of the social doctrine of the Church, which include the common good, the universal destination of goods, subsidiarity, solidarity, and social justice. Diving into the grandeur of humanity in the light of AI's promises, the Pope urges vigilance through shared standards, regulation, and algorithmic transparency. Pope Leo says AI must be disarmed so as to free it from military, economic, and cognitive competition. To disarm, he says, does not mean rejecting technology, but preventing it from dominating humanity. The Pope especially warns against using technology to eliminate humanity's limitations, saying our limits are the very things that make us human and open us to God and his actions. Technology can alleviate suffering and open new possibilities, he says, but it must never replace us, including in the labor market. Pope Leo calls for the critical use of digital tools, upholding the importance of school as a place where people learn to seek and love the truth. He urges societies to go beyond measuring a country's level of development through GDP, pointing instead to their ability to share prosperity and reduce inequality. The Pope warns against the use of AI to increase discrimination through profiling or creating new forms of slavery to mine rare earths. Pope Leo concludes, urging the Church to lead humanity in creating a civilization of love by overcoming the just war theory and bearing witness to the grandeur of humanity, where God has made his dwelling. I'm Devin Watkins.
1: The Holy Father himself spoke at the presentation of his first encyclical yesterday, affirming that this was the result of listening, extensive listening to scientists, engineers, educators, political leaders, and families concerned about the future of younger generations.
3: Artificial intelligence needs to be disarmed. The word is strong, I know, but deliberately chosen because this moment needs words capable of attracting attention, awakening consciences, and indicating paths forward for humanity.
1: President of the U.S. Bishops' Conference, meanwhile, has welcomed the new encyclical. Archbishop Paul Coakley released a statement calling this a powerful reminder that no technology can replace a child of God, and all technology should be placed at the service of helping humanity thrive. He said, quote, as his predecessor, Pope Leo XIII, addressed the challenges of the Industrial Revolution in Rerum Novarum 135 years ago. Our Holy Father shines the light of the gospel and the tradition of the church on the new opportunities and challenges posed by the rise of artificial intelligence. The Pope calls us to never lose sight of the inherent dignity of all human life and the moral imperative for technology to support peace and the common good rather than the limited interest of a few. End quote. In other news, U.S. Central Command says the military has carried out self-defense strikes against Iranian missile launch sites and naval assets near the Strait of Hormuz. CENTCOM spokesperson Timothy Hawkins says that the action was taken to protect U.S. personnel from imminent threats posed by Iranian forces. He said the strikes targeted missile positions as well as Iranian boats attempting to lay naval mines in the area. Hawkins added that U.S. forces are defending their troops while exercising restraint during the ongoing ceasefire. The head of the World Health Organization says medical responders are trying to play catch-up with a deadly outbreak of Ebola in Central Africa. Mark Mayfield reports.
4: The virus so far has killed at least 220 people and is centered in the Democratic Republic of Congo, with neighboring countries at risk. Aid groups say they don't have enough equipment to effectively protect health workers or to safely bury the bodies of the victims. I'm Mark Mayfield.
1: NASA is scheduled to give an update today about its plans to build a moon base. In a statement, the agency said it intends to, quote, share moon base plans and highlight progress toward a sustained presence on the lunar surface. NASA is building off the success of the recent Artemis II mission around the moon with its ambitious plan to create a permanent base. Hopes to have the base up and running within the next 7 years. And for the first time since 1999, the New York Knicks are heading back to the NBA Finals. They throttled the Cleveland Cavaliers 130-93 in Game 4 to complete a four-game sweep in the Eastern Conference Finals. The Knicks will take on either the Oklahoma City Thunder or the San Antonio Spurs as they aim to win their first title since 1973.
0: All right. Well, very cool.
1: That's kind of crazy. I forgot
0: it's been a long
1: that
0: time
1: the,
0: since the days of Patrick Ewing.
1: Well, and the Spurs, oh my gosh.
0: It's not been that long for them.
1: I'm totally blank. Well, it says it's their first. Oh, is it the Knicks' first title since 1973?
0: Yeah, it would probably be the Knicks.
1: Who was the most famous Spur? I think.
0: Well,
1: of his
0: name. Tim Duncan was.
1: Duncan.
0: Well, and then there's David Robinson.
1: Robinson. That's who I was thinking of.
0: I mean, there are more, but I don't know much about the NBA once you get past, like, the Dream Team era.
1: Championship.
0: So.
1: The San Antonio Spurs won their last championship in 2014.
0: Okay. Yeah, that sounds about right. Tim Duncan era.
1: I was going to say, I was like, I just misread the sentence.
0: It happens.
1: The Knicks' last title was in 1973. That was a long time ago. Hey, Matt, how was your weekend?
0: Well, you know, I spent a lot of. I mean, this is the craziest week in the world for the Pope to drop an encyclical. I'm telling you, I got a kid graduating. I got a brother-in-law getting married. I got all kinds of stuff going
1: on.
0: But we've got.
1: When's the wedding?
0: It's on Saturday.
1: Whoa.
0: Yeah, it's your co-godparent is getting
1: married. I know. That's awesome. I didn't realize it was so close.
0: It's getting close.
1: Very exciting.
0: But in the midst of all this, and I don't believe we have Father Boniface today, so we get to you and I talk about the encyclical a little bit. And it is clear
1: I'm just going
0: to
1: give you the. You told me you wanted the golden mic. Should I just
0: I don't well yeah we were talking mute? About just blotting out all the guests and talking about this. All I can say, Anna Mitchell, is that having read through very fast and now a little slower the Magnifica Humanitas letter, I can say that it's very clear to me that Pope Leo the 14th is a avid listener of the Sunrise Morning Show, because he's clearly getting into some themes that we've talked about over and over here. Of course, this is tongue-in-cheek. But one of the things that's so striking about this letter is how it just constantly points back to Jesus, back to the incarnation specifically. Mm-hmm. Right out at the outset, he says, whenever humanity is in danger of marring its true identity, we Christians lift our eyes to the incarnate God, knowing that it is only in the mystery of the Word made flesh that the mystery of humanity truly becomes clear. He says this kind of at the beginning of the letter, but it sort of echoes back through over and over and over again as a way of saying kind of what the church has said in a lot of ways in everything from Rerum Novarum moving forward, which is we think that we're going to perfect humanity somehow through technology. Well, humanity has been perfected in the person of Jesus Christ. And so anything that we do to kind of go outside of that is going to mess us up. And he begins, and this is to me such a, you know, you and I talked about how the Tower of Babel has, you know, is kind of like the ultimate sort of icon of what AI does, right? We all get together. We all are part of this one big system.
1: I think about it more divided in terms of social media, but yeah, exactly. AI is certainly playing into it now.
0: Well, AI has completely infected social media, right? Yeah. Causing division in this under the illusion of unity. But he actually uses two contrasting images of the Tower of Babel, where everybody kind of tries to build this thing together without God, and Nehemiah rebuilding the temple, which is trying to build things together with God to the glory of God. And in the one, the Tower of Babel, you have everybody kind of struck by ambition and, you know, the brilliance of man. And in the case of Nehemiah, you have the rebuilding of the temple with, you know, as a place for people. Right, as a place for people to encounter God, and that goes very differently, mm-hmm. right? And this is kind of the contrast of what Pope Leo is trying to say. Are we going to build Babel, or are we going to gather together to build a place where God and man can, you know, interact and see one another's presence? Because one of those is going to divide us against one another, and the other is going to build communion.
1: Yeah, and this is the important thing, and this is, I mean, he begins this encyclical with a long history and a long primer on Catholic social doctrine, and this is just I mean clearly setting himself in line. And I mean, this is why he chose the name Leo the 14th in the first place. He said that from the outset of his pontificate that he's inspired by Leo the 13th, of course, who wrote Rerum Novarum, which is, of course, cited in this particular encyclical.
0: He cites it right out of the gates.
1: And Leo the 13th in Rerum Novarum was looking at the advances of technology in his time in the Industrial Revolution, and looking at this in light of the good of the human person. And this is something that is very important for us to remember as we look at advancing technology in our own day, and certainly Pope Leo is doing that in this encyclical, is that this is not just about how well can we do, how far can we go. It is about how is this actually affecting humanity. What is the purpose of all of this, and calling for this framework, this ethical framework around advance. I mean, it's exactly what Leo the 13th was doing with the Industrial Revolution.
0: An encyclical about AI is like saying that theology of the body is teaching on dating advice.
1: Right. Exactly.
0: There's a lot more going on than this.
1: Well, one thing that really stood out to me that I loved, and I can't wait to talk to Dr. Bunsen about this. I want to do a whole series on
0: the
1: people that he cites in here who have made the world more humane. I mean, this is what is, this is something that, that I really took away from reading this encyclical, is my role in making the world more humane, even amid the advancing technologies, because technology is going to advance. We've talked to Father Philip Larray. It's going to be interesting in our local hour. We'll talk to Father Philip Larray about this and whether he thinks that the industry is going to take notice of this, whether they're going to heed his calls for a better ethical framework around these advancing technologies. But whether these advancing technologies can even be put into an ethical framework anymore, one wonders if Pandora's box has been opened. There are still ways that you and I, as everyday human beings, can make the world more humane. Yep. And this is where
0: he gives some examples of that.
1: Yes, exactly. This is where we need to be focused on it. So
0: yeah, I'll throw in one last thing here as we head into the break. We talk about, can AI be sentient? Well, that's one conversation. Can AI love? That's a different one. The Pope says, quote, "No computational system, however sophisticated, can create a heart that gives itself, or a conscience that discerns good from evil. Even when machines excel in efficiency, a human face, the face of Christ that asks to be gazed upon, remains the center of our history." End quote.
1: Love it.
0: More coming up after the break. It's 16 past. Matt Swaim here. 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
0: 19 past. Here's Anna with headlines.
1: Pope Leo yesterday released his first encyclical, Magnifica Humanitas, on safeguarding the human person in the time of artificial intelligence. The Holy Father, speaking at the presentation of this encyclical, affirmed this was the result of listening, and said AI needs to be disarmed. And U.S. Central Command says the military has carried out what was described as self-defense strikes against Iranian missile launch sites and naval assets near the Strait of Hormuz.
0: Next newscast in 10 minutes. Anna Mitchell, there are people hollering at their radios that we did not mention this already this morning. That in paragraph 213 of the Pope's encyclical on artificial intelligence, he says this, quote, "The 20th century Catholic author J.R.R. Tolkien, in the words of a protagonist in one of his novels, described our responsibility in this way. It is not our part to master all the tides of the world, but to do what is in us for the succor of those years wherein we are set, uprooting the evil in the fields that we know, so that those who live after may have clean earth to till." End quote.
1: I sense a Joseph Pierce segment coming up on this.
0: Anna Mitchell, Gandalf has entered the ordinary magisterium.
1: I know. It's pretty awesome.
0: That's pretty cool. Lord of the Rings and a papal encyclical. What do you know?
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9: Hello, this is Father Mark Watkins, pastor of St. Lawrence. Pray with me now the praises of Mary by St. Anthony of Padua. The praises of Mary. Oh, how wondrous is the dignity of the glorious Virgin. She merited to become the mother of Him who is the strength and beauty of the angels and the grandeur of all the saints. Mary was the seat of our sanctification, that is to say, the dwelling place of the Son who sacrificed Himself for us. And I shall glorify the place where my feet have stood. The feet of the Savior signify His human nature. The place where the feet of the Savior stood was the Blessed Virgin Mary, who gave Him His human nature. Today the Lord glorifies that place, since He has exalted Mary above the choirs of the angels. That is to say, the Blessed Virgin, who was the dwelling of the Savior, has been assumed bodily into heaven. Amen.
0: The Sunrise Morning Show continues. I'm Matt Swaim, joined by Marlon De La Torre, Senior Director of the Department of Evangelization for the Diocese of Columbus. You can find him at knowingisdoing.org. Marlon, good morning.
10: Good morning, Matt. Go Bucks.
0: All right, so we're going to talk about this encyclical that has just dropped Pope Leo on artificial intelligence. And there may be some who decided they were going to skim it and maybe have never read an encyclical before, and are trying to find what he has to say about the robots, and are probably confused that he talks so much about the Trinity, the Incarnation, and human dignity. what we're getting here is a lot of Catholic social doctrine. So for those who are looking at this encyclical and don't understand how this is all getting framed, why is it important to understand what Catholic social doctrine is in order to understand what the Pope is saying about artificial intelligence?
10: Because they're both tied to you and I as a human being. That's the premise of this particular encyclical letter, is he's re-emphasizing the fact that our outreach as human beings towards one another, towards the world, towards society, really goes back to our identity as creatures created in the image and likeness of God. So we're human, the fact that God made us in a distinctive way. So when you look at Catholic social doctrine, the basic premise of the doctrine itself, or the action of social doctrine, is to address the human condition, to address the human being. And so as we are creatures who are driven by the Word of God, God made us because of His Word, that becomes really the engine of looking at Catholic social doctrine from that perspective. Looking at that, its origin is based on how God speaks. How God speaks is how He made us. And so when you put those things together, we tend to see what is the most valuable thing that we can do as human beings towards one another. Obviously, prayer. we are deistic in our identity with God, but also our service towards one another. This becomes part of the foundation when you look at the introduction of this letter and what he's trying to emphasize related to our position, our outreach to fellow man.
0: Yeah, well, you know, this is one of the things that I think is so, you know, kind of crucial to understand in regard to this, because I think we mentioned it earlier in the show already that the notion of artificial intelligence sort of perfecting human efforts, you know, perfecting humanity, the church is always going to point back and say, actually, humanity has been perfected in the person of Jesus Christ, right? And that's what we're aiming at through anything that we do. Everything that we do is sort of a reflection of the incarnation. But when it comes to this question of humanism, I think that there can be some confusion because there is secular humanism, where we can see what, you know, the problem is with that. And the Pope refers to how the Tower of Babel is kind of the prime biblical example of that gone wrong. But there is also a very real sense of Christian humanism. So what does a good Christian humanism look like?
10: Well, it looks towards what he called the ontological dignity, basically the substance or the premise and identity of who we are as children of God, that our dignity, first and foremost, comes from God. It is manifest in reality through his son, Jesus Christ, that we are a Trinitarian people, that we actually live out this incarnation that was brought to us by the Son. And so what he says ontologically means that our moral dignity, our social dignity, it really goes back to this identity, ontologically speaking, of who we are as man. And that there's a common good in that, that there's a common good in looking at the inalienable dignity of what we possess. And when we do that well, then all the other conditions come into place. So we don't need to recreate the Tower of Babel in Genesis 11. We don't look towards AI as being this new manifestation of identity of the human being. That's the danger. He speaks of an AI, that AI cannot present an authentic human behavior. AI in of itself should be used as a reference or as a tool when necessary, but should not replace the dignity of man. And so he goes through this whole premise from chapter 2 and chapter 3 of really emphasizing who we are as children of God, and that our identity cannot be supplanted by something else, nor sought to be supplanted by something that supposedly can think better than we do. We're human. We have this particular beautiful nature that he's given to us. So he's really, really being razor sharp and focusing our identity with that.
0: Well, that word ontology is so important because the question is, well, what can AI do? That's how the conversation is all often framed. But the real question is, what is AI? Because then you contrast that with the idea of what can a human do versus what is a human being. So often when we answer that question, what is a human being, without a point of reference to God, we'll say, well, a human being is a person who can do this and can do this and can do this. Whereas the church calls us back over and over again to say, no, a human being is someone who has been made in the image of God, which is very different than saying, well, Marlon, you are human because you are able to shoot a basketball or do something like any task that someone might say. So, I mean, that's where this all comes down.
10: True. I mean, AI is not human intelligence. It's not equitable to that. It can't be. And so it's a programmed process that comes from the intellect of a human being. And so I believe that tends to be what Pope Leo is emphasizing even more so, that it can't, there's no equity in there, and that our authentic human behavior, our character, you and I being able to converse, is so unique and distinct that there's no other process outside of the natural order that can replace that. And that's, for him, is vitally important, to the point that he says that even our Christian humanism cannot be elevated by any other outside force. It comes from God.
0: Yeah. Well, you know, there are a lot of things that come from God that we can approximate or draw pictures of or create programs to simulate. But as Joyce Kilmer said, poems are made by fools like me, but only God can make a tree. Right? There's a gulf between what you and I can create and what robots can, you know, imitate, and what God has himself created and put his image upon. Marlon, we've got you linked at sunrisemorningshow.com. Thanks as always. Have a great day, and we'll talk to you soon.
10: You too, Matt. Go Bucks.
0: Again, find Marlon linked in the show notes at sunrisemorningshow.com. half past the hour. Here's Anna with news.
1: Good morning. Pope Leo yesterday released his first encyclical, Magnifica Humanitas, on safeguarding the human person in the time of artificial intelligence. The encyclical, signed on the anniversary of Leo XIII's Rerum Novarum, is broken down into five chapters with an introduction and conclusion. He begins by saying, quote, "Humanity, created by God in all its grandeur, is today facing a pivotal choice, either to construct a new Tower of Babel or to build the city in which God and humanity dwell together." He said, "Each generation inherits the task of shaping its own era, of guiding history to become a place where the dignity of every person is safeguarded, justice is promoted, and fraternity is made possible," end quote. In it, he calls for an ethical framework for advancing technologies, warning that AI should not remain in the hands of a powerful few. He called for disarmament and peace and encouraged all people of goodwill to remain committed in their own lives to peace and to make the world more humane. The Holy Father himself spoke at the presentation of this, his first encyclical. From Vatican Radio, Kelsey Gussie reports.
11: The Pope highlighted that the Church has always been called to respond to historical developments in the light of the gospel. Like his predecessors, Pope Leo noted how this encyclical was born out of listening to those who have been impacted or involved in artificial intelligence, ranging from scientists and engineers to political leaders and families. And this was Pope Leo's conclusion.
3: "From this listening matured a disturbing conviction expressed in Magnifica Humanitas. Artificial intelligence needs to be disarmed. The word is strong, I know, but deliberately chosen because this moment needs words capable of attracting attention, awakening consciences, and indicating paths forward for humanity. Artificial intelligence now demands to be disarmed, freed from logics that turn it into an instrument of domination, exclusion, and death. Like nuclear energy, it must be at the service of all and of the common good. Decisions about technology must never be separated from conscience and responsibility."
11: However, the Pope also insisted that disarmament alone is not enough, as we are also called to build together a civilization of love and use technological progress to preserve human life.
3: "The Church wishes, with humility and frankness, to be part of conversations on artificial intelligence. We do not possess the technical answers, nor do we seek to displace those with expertise. But we bring a wisdom concerning the human that our present time desperately needs."
11: I'm Kelsey Gussie.
1: The president of the U.S. Bishops Conference has welcomed the new encyclical. Archbishop Paul Coakley released a statement calling it a powerful reminder that no technology can replace a child of God, and all technology should be placed at the service of helping humanity thrive. He said, quote, "As his predecessor, Pope Leo XIII, addressed the challenges of the Industrial Revolution in Rerum Novarum 135 years ago, our Holy Father shines the light of the gospel and the tradition of the Church on the new opportunities and challenges posed by the rise of artificial intelligence. The Pope calls us to never lose sight of the inherent dignity of all human life and the moral imperative for technology to support peace and the common good rather than the limited interest of a few," end quote. In other news, the U.S. military has carried out what it is calling self-defense strikes against Iranian missile launch sites and naval assets near the Strait of Hormuz, according to U.S. Central Command. Mark Mayfield has more.
4: CENTCOM spokesman Timothy Hawkins told CNN that the action was taken to protect U.S. personnel from imminent threats posed by Iranian forces. He said the strikes targeted missile positions as well as Iranian boats attempting to lay naval mines in the area. Hawkins added that U.S. forces are defending their troops while exercising restraint during the ongoing ceasefire. I'm Mark Mayfield.
1: The head of the World Health Organization says medical responders are trying to play catch-up with the deadly outbreak of Ebola in Central Africa. The virus so far has killed at least 220 people. That's the news. It's 35 past the hour.
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13: The Baltimore Catechism asks, why do we receive the gift of fortitude? We receive the gift of fortitude to strengthen us to do the will of God in all things. Fortitude is that virtue by which we combat those things difficult presented to us in order to reach the good. In this life, perhaps we need fortitude in order to do our work every day. The gift of the Holy Spirit, as this gift of fortitude, enables me to give myself to God no matter what the cost. This enables the martyr to resist the temptation to give in despite much pain and much suffering. And so this is what the will of God calls us to do, to follow the dictates of conscience, the rules of the Holy Church, the commandments of God, but above all, the Holy Spirit speaking in our hearts. Come, Holy Spirit, fill me with that gift of fortitude so that no matter what the cost, I may do God's will joyfully and, of course, with love. Reflecting on the Baltimore Catechism, I'm Dominican Father Ezra Sullivan.
1: 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So happy to have you along on a Tuesday morning. Hope you had a wonderful Pentecost and Memorial Day weekend. Dr. Matthew Bunsen joining us now on the Sunrise Morning Show, Vice President and Editorial Director of EWTN News. Good morning, Doc.
14: Good morning. Great to be with you.
1: It is great to have you. And we're going to have two segments with Dr. Bunsen this morning because finally it is out, Magnifica Humanitas, on safeguarding the human person in the time of artificial intelligence. Now, I want to start off with what Pope Leo starts off with, Dr. Bunsen. He offers two stories from the Bible that he kind of threads throughout the entire encyclical. Can you talk about these two biblical foundations for the encyclical?
14: Yeah, well, you're absolutely right. It's notable that he makes contrasts. Obviously, he's a great Augustinian, and he talks about the city of man and the city of God. We'll come back to that, I know, but you note very significantly. He makes the note that humanity has to choose between building a tower of Babel, or Babel, in this case we read in Genesis, and building a city where God and humanity can dwell together, using the image of Nehemiah, the great prophet who gathered together the people to rebuild the walls of Jerusalem after the great suffering of the Babylonian exile. So there are two paths ahead of us, and it's a theme that he keeps coming back to. And I noted too that, as I just said, he also invokes, as a good Augustinian, the image of the city of man and the city of God. So he's offering choices to humanity, and in each case is laying out a very compelling case why we should choose the path of Nehemiah, in part because he's also being very faithful throughout this document to the great motto of his pontificate and his previous episcopate, and that is in illo uno unum, in one, we are one. So this is a great call to unity, and that's, I think, also where the image of Nehemiah assumes such importance.
1: Absolutely. So how do you see this encyclical? I want to do kind of a big overview picture first, and then we can dive into some things that perhaps you want to point out specifically. But how do you see this encyclical now in the tradition of Catholic social doctrine and carrying on this great legacy that was started by his namesake, Leo XIII?
14: Well, I think he's very, very deliberate in anchoring himself as he does, as he did from the beginning of his pontificate, in the great legacy of Leo XIII. He uses the term res novae, the new things, which is a direct reference to the 1891 Magna Carta of Catholic social teaching by Leo XIII, Rerum Novarum. He signed Magnifica Humanitas on the very anniversary, the 135th anniversary of Rerum Novarum being promulgated. So he's being quite deliberate in connecting himself directly to that. But one of the gifts of this document is the way that he devotes two chapters right at the start, first to the history, the development of Catholic social thought. So he looks at, obviously, Leo XIII, but then he programmatically moves through the work, the writings, and the encyclicals of his predecessors. So right from the start, we see how he's putting himself into that tradition.
1: Yeah.
14: Then he looks at the question of the principles of Catholic social doctrine. So you have all of this foundation before he goes to the real subject at hand.
1: Indeed. So then how can we, according to Leo, consider the rise of artificial intelligence and advancing technologies using the pillars of Catholic social doctrine?
14: Yeah, well, I think one of the first things he does is to begin using very terms. So anyone who has a passing familiarity with Catholic social teaching will be very familiar with the use of terms in here: the dignity of the human person, the universal destiny of goods, the destination of goods, the solidarity, subsidiarity, and, of course, the pursuit of the common good. So those really become your touchstones for how he approaches this. But there is a term that he uses quite frequently throughout the document, and that is a technocratic paradigm. Mm-hmm. Now, he in some ways inherited that from Pope Francis, so that was one of his go-to phrases, but with good reason. What we're really looking at when we say technocratic paradigm is the question of use. In other words, everything is reduced to efficiencies, to the use of technology, including the human person. So it establishes an underlying vision of the human person. He uses a great phrase, too, of the grandeur of humanity. At a time when we have lost a vision for the dignity of the human person made in the image and likeness of God, he is, I think, trying to restore a proper understanding of the dignity of the human person by using that phrase of the grandeur of humanity, then begins applying it to the question of artificial intelligence. What is also significant, it seems to me, is the fact that he's very blunt in his assessments, really from chapter 3 on. He is not offering very technical solutions to the question, A, because this is outside the scope of what he's trying to do, but B, it's really important to look at the person and not simply the problem at hand. In other words, the

0: AI probably advanced like, you know, 10 degrees in just the past 10 seconds. I'm glad you brought up this technocratic paradigm concept that he sort of inherited from Pope Francis. This was something that I was so frustrated about when Laudato Si came out, was that everybody in terms of the secular media was focused so much on the quote environmental encyclical that they missed so much of what I thought was the most poignant part of that encyclical, which Pope Leo picks up on in this current encyclical, talking about Pope Francis, I remember talking about the difference between dominion and domination. And Leo picks right up on that point when it comes to technology. And again, bringing up this image of the Tower of Babel, that when we go for domination, we are running into some real problems from a humanity standpoint.
1: That's right. And you begin to look at that very question from AI. And one thing that Leo has done from the beginning of his pontificate, and I think this is now one of the great hallmarks of his pontificate, is A, he's not self-referential. He quotes himself from time to time in this, but the footnotes of this are really
0: quite we're going to get into the footnotes in the next segment, exactly. Dr. Bunsen. Don't you worry.
1: But one of the people that he quotes quite a bit with full justification is Pope St. John Paul II. Mm-hmm. And the question that he poses using his sort of outlook is he asks the question, does AI make human life on Earth, quote, more human in every aspect of that life? Does it make it more worthy of man? And he then goes on to make the point that there's a decisive test for the ethical discernment of AI and this digital transformation. Because remember, there's a lot happening here that's even beyond AI, including transhumanism, which I think has to be touched on as well as he does in this encyclical. He talks about it in the fight against new forms of slavery. He talks about things like human trafficking. And from that standpoint, then, we have this lens now for how to assess AI and the ethical framework for this. But then he makes the point of the troubling and the violent culture of power. And I think that's another important distinction that he makes, that you're making too, of domination. And is AI at a threat to dominate the human person, to strip away further the loss of the dignity of life, the dignity of the human person in light of these creations? And that's why, especially in Chapter 4, the way that he looks at some of the impact of AI and democracy and family and schools, and of course addresses the significant issue of AI and war, which I think has emerged, especially in the last year.
0: Mm-hmm. Yeah, absolutely. And he points out the importance of each of us as individuals. You know, we think we're too little to make any kind of difference in this, but there are actually things that we can do to make the world more humane, which is another theme that I want to touch on when we come back after a quick break. We'll be back here on the Sunrise Morning Show with Dr. Matthew Bunsen. Hang tight. Anna Mitchell here. Matt and I would like to invite you to join us for a celebration. Sacred Heart Radio, which produces the Sunrise Morning Show in Cincinnati, is celebrating 25 years on the air this year. And Father Wade Menezes, host of Open Line Tuesday, will be our keynote speaker at a banquet June 13th. 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
2: The Sunrise Morning Show continues with Dr. Matthew Bunsen, Vice President and Editorial Director of EWTN News, as we unpack the Pope's first ever encyclical, Magnifica Humanitas, on safeguarding the human person in the time of artificial intelligence. Dr. Bunsen, let's talk now about the footnotes. Who inspires the Pope? Who stood out to you in these footnotes? There are like, what, more than 200 of them?
3: Oh, there are, yeah. So we have 245 paragraphs. It's a 42,000-word document. And in there, you're going to have a fascinating sprinkling of people. We have, of course, we'll get to Tolkien in a minute.
2: Yes.
3: We can start with Viktor Frankl, who may not be that well-known to many people in the audience at this point, but he was a physician who was a survivor of the concentration camps, and he wrote a very memorable work called Man's Search for Meaning, in which he argues that despite suffering, life really does retain this, it's worth living. And I think that's a key point that Pope Leo keeps coming back to. But throughout this book, throughout this encyclical, we've got references to Beethoven's Ninth Symphony. We've got Steven Spielberg's film Schindler's List. We have Hannah Arendt, and then, of course, we have Tolkien. I was especially struck, as one would be in these emails, sorry, in these footnotes, by Pope St. Paul VI. His references to him, especially in discussions about the culture of power, about the civilization of love, I think is one, for me, one of the big takeaways, where it was Paul VI who in many ways coined the phrase the civilization of love, and that then, of course, developed so beautifully by Pope St. John Paul II. And you, when we went to the break, you said something that I thought was significant in the way that he talks about building the civilization of love, how it really does begin with each of us. And there's a paragraph, and I think it's paragraph 213, where he says that the civilization of love will not arise from a single or spectacular gesture, but from the sum total of small and steadfast acts of fidelity that serve as a bulwark against dehumanization. And that also brings us then to the great quote from Tolkien in this, in which he actually cites Gandalf, the great wizard, and his concerns about the destruction of the earth and the role that all of us have to play in helping to preserve the future and by cleaning the earth. I thought it was a really quite interesting use of a quote.
2: Yeah, it really was. I can't wait to unpack more of these little individual things. The paragraph that stood out to me, Dr. Bunsen, was I want to do a whole series on the list of people that he cites in paragraphs 124 and 125. Of people who made, it says, those whose commitment has contributed to making history more humane. and some names that everybody would recognize and some names that, that many probably would not recognize. And really this incredible juxtaposition, I think. You mentioned the whole transhumanism movement, how he upholds... Matt made this point, actually, in an earlier conversation about this, that we actually have the perfection of humanity has already come down to earth. That would be Jesus Christ himself, the Word made flesh.
3: Yeah, that's absolutely right. And in this list, you know, there's some names that all of us would know. St. Teresa of Calcutta. We've got the Dorothy Day, Benazir Bhutto is a somewhat forgotten figure.
2: Yeah.
3: In terms of modern political history, Maria Montessori, the list is really quite extensive. But he also notes martyrs of fraternity and justice, and he notes significantly St. Maximilian Kolbe, St. Oscar Romero, and someone that I have a particular devotion to, and that's Venerable Francis Nguyen of Antuan, the great Vietnamese cardinal who suffered so immensely. And I think one of the things that is striking here is that how ideologically free this document is. And what I mean by that is that one of the criticisms, one of the fears that people always have about Catholic social teaching is that it will somehow devolve into like Catholic social justice.
2: Right.
3: Now, he uses the phrase social justice in this, but he uses it, I think, in rich tradition of Catholic social teaching. He does not make, for example, a call for universal welfare and that sort of thing. Again, he's moving past any sort of political, ideological, or technocratic solutions to the problems we have, but laying down the key principles of how we should live and how Catholic teaching informs us in that, and then cites examples of how those individuals have lived. And I think that's really important for us as we're reading through this document to remember.
2: All kinds of coverage and analysis that you can find at EWTNnews.com, as well as the National Catholic Register, NCRegister.com. Go read all about Magnifica Humanitas. We've been talking about it with Dr. Matthew Bunsen. 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Dr. Bunsen, really appreciate it. Thank you.
3: Great joy to be with you.
2: Likewise. All right, we got another hour of the Sunrise Morning Show for most of our affiliates here on EWTN Radio.
4: This is Father Dominic Mary of the Franciscan Missionaries of the Eternal Word. The month of May is dedicated to the Blessed Mother. Let us pray. Hail Mary, full of grace, the Lord is with thee. Blessed art thou amongst women, and blessed is the fruit of thy womb, Jesus. Holy Mary, Mother of God, pray for us sinners, now and at the hour of our death. Amen.
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11: So, Rachel, with our last minute and a half, we ask a big question, right? 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
9: 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Joe Lynch will be joining us along with other guests from the area. 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

0: It is Tuesday, the 26th of May. Let's begin in prayer together in the name of the Father, and the Son, and the Holy Spirit. Lighten our hearts of the burdens of anxiety and fear, O Lord. Give joy to your people. Enliven us with the leaven of joy, rooted in faith. Illumine the world around us by the gift of your love radiating through us. O shepherd of your flock, the church, you have blessed your people with the self-forgetful joy of St. Philip Neri. Make us wise that we may see the bright and dark moments of this life as you saw them, and grow in a sense of proportion, dictated by the values of your kingdom. We ask this through Christ our Lord. And glory be to the Father, and to the Son, and to the Holy Spirit, as it was in the beginning, is now, and ever shall be, world without end. Amen. And as you might have guessed from the reference within that prayer just now, it's the feast of St. Philip Neri. Pray for us. It is the Sunrise Morning Show. Glad you're along here on a Tuesday morning. I'm Matt Swaim. Anna Mitchell has news. Paul Lockman at the controls. And up this hour, you can bet we're going to have a lot more to say about the brand new, it's an encyclical, but it seems like much more than that. It's so long. There's a lot of good stuff in it. But at any rate, Magnifica Humanitas by Pope Leo came out yesterday. We're going to talk to Dr. Stephen Umbrello about it this morning. We're also going to check in with Bear Wozniak. Steve Ray is going to be along as well. Also, Chris McGregor will have a reading from the Office of Readings about St. Philip Neri. You're connected to St. Philip Neri, so stay with us if you can. Right now, it is 2 minutes past the hour. Here's Anna Mitchell with news, a service of Central Fabricators and CentralFabricators.com.
1: Good morning. Pope Leo yesterday released his first encyclical, Magnifica Humanitas, on safeguarding the human person in the time of artificial intelligence. From Vatican Radio, Devin Watkins has more.
2: Humanity, created by God in all its grandeur, is today facing a pivotal choice, either to construct a new Tower of Babel or to build the city in which God and humanity dwell together. Pope Leo XIV explores the principles of the social doctrine of the Church, which include the common good, the universal destination of goods, subsidiarity, solidarity, and social justice. Diving into the grandeur of humanity in the light of AI's promises, the Pope urges vigilance through shared standards, regulation, and algorithmic transparency. Pope Leo says AI must be disarmed so as to free it from military, economic, and cognitive competition. To disarm, he says, does not mean rejecting technology, but preventing it from dominating humanity. The Pope especially warns against using technology to eliminate humanity's limitations, saying our limits are the very things that make us human and open us to God and His actions. Technology can alleviate suffering and open new possibilities, he says, but it must never replace us, including in the labor market. Pope Leo calls for the critical use of digital tools, upholding the importance of school as a place where people learn to seek and love the truth. He urges societies to go beyond measuring a country's level of development through GDP, pointing instead to their ability to share prosperity and reduce inequality. The Pope warns against the use of AI to increase discrimination through profiling or creating new forms of slavery to mine rare earths. Pope Leo concludes, urging the Church to lead humanity in creating a civilization of love by overcoming the just war theory and bearing witness to the grandeur of humanity, where God has made his dwelling. I'm Devin Watkins.
1: The Holy Father himself spoke at the presentation of his first encyclical, saying that this was the result of extensive listening to scientists, engineers, educators, political leaders, and families concerned about the future of younger generations. He said it must be disarmed.
3: Nuclear disarmament remains a service to peace and the dignity of the human family. In a similar sense, artificial intelligence now demands to be disarmed, freed from logics that turn it into an instrument of domination, exclusion, and death. Like nuclear energy, it must be at the service of all and of the common good. Decisions about technology must never be separated from conscience and responsibility.
1: In other news, the U.S. military has carried out what it is calling self-defense strikes against Iranian missile launch sites and naval assets near the Strait of Hormuz, according to U.S. Central Command. CENTCOM spokesman Timothy Hawkins said that the action was taken to protect U.S. personnel from imminent threats posed by Iranian forces. The head of the World Health Organization says medical responders are trying to play catch-up with a deadly outbreak of Ebola in Central Africa. Mark Mayfield reports.
4: The virus so far has killed at least 220 people and is centered in the Democratic Republic of Congo, with neighboring countries at risk. Aid groups say they don't have enough equipment to effectively protect health workers or to safely bury the bodies of the victims. I'm Mark Mayfield.
1: Voters head to the polls in the Texas Republican primary runoff today for the U.S. Senate between incumbent Senator John Cornyn and State Attorney General Ken Paxton. Last week, President Trump announced his endorsement of Paxton, turning the race on its head. And the preliminary rounds of the Scripps National Spelling Bee will start today at D.C.'s Constitution Hall. 247 young spellers from the U.S. and five other countries will be competing for the title during the competition. The quarterfinals and semifinals will be held tomorrow, followed by the finals on Thursday. The winner will receive more than $50,000 in cash and prizes, along with a trophy and medal celebrating the achievement.
0: A semester of college.
1: What was that?
0: The prize money. What cover.
1: Oh, yeah. Yeah, like a semester of college. You're right.
0: Of college.
1: Oh,
0: yeah, any previews of the words?
1: Of course not. Yeah. They would never do that because then the kids could, like, memorize.
0: I know.
1: Spelling.
0: I'm messing with you. Well,
1: but you can bet that I will be monitoring what words I can, you know, quiz you with later. Yeah.
0: Well, it'll be interesting to see how that all shakes down.
1: Yeah.
0: I do love me the spelling bee. It is, were you ever a spelling bee person, Anna Mitchell?
1: So in grade school, we did some spelling bees. We also did geography bees.
0: Yeah, I never did the geography bee. I was a speller.
1: I came close to winning the geography bee one year, I think when I was in seventh or eighth grade at school. I never made it to a more, like, regional kind of competition against
0: other
1: schools.
0: I won it at the school level, and then I got second place in the county, and that's where I peaked. Never ascended beyond that.
1: Neat.
0: I think I might still have the trophy somewhere.
1: That's pretty cool. Good. Well, I'm looking forward to quizzing you later, then.
0: Yes, indeed. Shout out to Rob Brown, who he and I used to study the spelling bee manual in the hallway, getting ready for the spelling bee. Either he or I won every year. Good on you, Rob, if you're listening. The Sunrise Morning Show continues. I'm Matt Swaim, and it's great to be joined by Dr. Stephen Umbrello, who is the author of Can AI Ever Be Human? Consciousness Explored, and also has a forthcoming book with Ascension Press. You can find out more about that at ascensionpress.com/AI. Dr. Umbrello, welcome to the show.
5: Thank you for having me.
0: All right, so there's a lot to cover here, and we've been hitting a lot of different angles about the new encyclical from Pope Leo that addresses AI. What were some of the things that jumped out to you based on what your research and your academic focus has been?
5: Sure. I think there was two really things that jumped out. So the one I keep returning to is actually in the middle of the document, where the Holy Father makes a move that almost no one in the AI ethics conversation has had the courage to make. He actually says that it's not enough to ask whether we can build a more ethical machine, but rather we should be asking a more specific question, and we have to ask in public whose ethics are getting built in. And he calls out by name, right? The technical project of doing something like that is called alignment, making AI conform to a stated set of values. And he says that becomes, if those values are chosen privately by a handful of firms and never submitted to the wider community, they become the silent moral infrastructure of public life. And that is a Catholic social teaching point dressed in technical clothing, I think. And it is, to my mind, probably the most important paragraph in the whole encyclical. So that's one thing. But I think the second thing, more briefly, is, which is harder to miss but easy to underestimate, is the Holy Father's continuity with his predecessors.
0: Yes.
5: He's explicitly placing this encyclical in a line that runs from Leo XIII through Pius the 11th to John the 23rd, Paul the 6th, John Paul the 2nd, etc., all to Francis. And he's treating AI as a development serious enough to require the doctrinal categories of the church to stretch and to mature. And that's not actually a small claim, although it may seem obvious, it's not a small claim. The Holy Father is telling us that this is a res nova, a new thing of the kind the church has only had to confront a handful of times in her history.
0: Yes, absolutely. The continuity is a big part of this. And of course, Rerum Novarum is that encyclical that's had a gazillion encyclicals written on the anniversary of its writing, because this is this is a line of thought that keeps on getting carried through. But you know, let's go back to this question of ethics, because there is a certain inertia that goes along with artificial intelligence that we see even in the algorithms of social media, where what rises to the surface is whatever, I guess you could say, is the thing that will grab the most attention, right? And I loved when he mentioned that it's imperative. I don't have the paragraph number in front of me here, but he says, quote, "It is imperative to cultivate hearts that love the truth and prefer what is right, despite what the most appealing content is, and pursue wisdom rather than immediate results." And to me, this is a huge question with artificial intelligence. It's a first huge question in social media. We know what will get traffic. We know what will get engagement. We know what will be maybe perhaps most efficient, but we've got to get beyond sort of the facts and into the wisdom of this stuff. And that's, I think, a good call by the Pope on here.
5: Yes, and I think it's an unsurprising call, to be honest, although a refreshing one in a world that's essentially seeped within the modernist heresy of relativism, right? What he's saying is, if we don't actually give a founding ground of what ethics are, then whoever has the power, which of course will be the frontier labs when we're talking about AI, will be the ones to decide. Because he says, and he rightly says so, that a tool is never morally neutral. It bears the character of the hands who build it, the money that funds it, and the use to which it is put, right, those who use it. And I think for Catholics, this is a familiar territory because we're sacramental people. We know that matter carries meaning. But it's bracing to hear it said about software also, which tends to be a little bit more ephemeral. So that's every line of code, every training session, every business model embeds an answer, whether they want to or not, whether they realize it or not, to the question, what is a human being? And the technologists may not know that that is what they're doing, but the Holy Father is asking the church to know it for them, right?
0: Yeah, and when I saw that, I was a little bit surprised, you know, to seeing that idea, but not seeing a reference to Marshall McLuhan in here anywhere. As a matter of fact, that's one of the first things I did when I opened the document, was to try and scan through the footnotes and see if Marshall McLuhan made it in. Of course, McLuhan, a famous Catholic convert who, you know, converted at the in the middle of last century, and was a media theorist who gave us this idea that the medium is the message, that there is no morally neutral media, right? It by the based on the kind of media that it is, it communicates in a certain way. It just that's just part of what it is. Same as you and me, you know, Dr. Umbrello. Because you and I are human beings, we are going to communicate things in a certain way, and I think that's a big piece of this as well.
5: That's correct. We've moved beyond the instrumental view of technology, that it's neutral and it's just good or bad depending on how the people use it, right? And we want to move beyond those more dangerous narratives, like even technological determinism, right, which advocates the responsibility of the people who build it, because they just say, well, the algorithm decided, wasn't us, right? So he's like, no.
0: Or Asimov's robot laws or something like that.
5: That's right. Every design choice embeds certain values. How you designed it, whether you chose this or that, that opportunity cost, that opportunity decision, in one way or another, is an expression of the value of the people who made that decision.
0: Yes. Well, And that is where it all comes back around, is that there are still human beings involved in this, right? And, you know, maybe the final thing to say here is there are a lot of things that are addressed to those who are coming up with these systems. And I think the Pope rightly warns against an unbridled optimism, a technological optimism, and a, you know, sort of Luddite pessimism. But what he says in the middle here is, the most of us are actually just watching and waiting and seeing what's going to happen. Most of us are not the ones running generative AI companies. Most of us are on the ground, and that call for us to stay human, to eat meals together, to engage with the poor, to get involved in Christian communities. I mean, we can talk about what other people are doing with the development of these systems, but we still have in the pews a responsibility to live as Christians as these things develop.
5: That's correct, and everyone has their own part to play, that you don't have to be in a frontier lab to make a difference.
0: Right. Yeah, and he talks about that even when using the example of Nehemiah rebuilding the walls of Jerusalem. All the people got involved with that. So
5: that's right.
0: Dr. Umbrello, thank you so much. We've got ascensionpress.com/AI linked at sunrisemorningshow.com. Have a great day. We'll talk to you soon.
5: Thank you for having me.
0: All right, 16 past. We're back right after this. Matt Swaim here. 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
0: 19 past. Here's Anna with headlines.
1: The president of the U.S. Bishops Conference has welcomed the new encyclical from Pope Leo, which was released yesterday, Magnifica Humanitas. The Holy Father spoke at the presentation of the encyclical yesterday, saying that AI must be disarmed. And the U.S. military has carried out self-defense strikes against Iranian missile launch sites and naval assets near the Strait of Hormuz.
0: News at the top and bottom of each hour every weekday morning here on the Sunrise Morning Show. Anna Mitchell, I gotta tell you, it was not a day off.
1: No.
0: It's not
1: no,
0: a day off.
1: No, it was not. It's all right.
0: But we got lots to Lots to unpack still. We're going to be unpacking this particular encyclical by Pope Leo for a while, I believe.
1: Yeah, we're trying. I mean, we're trying to get a lot in today because it's fresh. But yeah, there is.
0: We'll slow it down a little bit.
1: That we can slow down and savor.
0: Yeah, we haven't even got a chance to talk about Philip Neri today, who is one of your all-time faves.
1: My boys.
0: Luckily, you and Chris McGregor get to talk about him here in a little
1: bit. Oh, my gosh. And the Office of Readings selection by the church is a sermon from St. Augustine that's so appropriate when you read it in light of the life of someone like St. Philip Neri.
0: An infectious joy. Indeed. A holy joy.
1: Indeed.
0: An intentional joy. St. Philip Neri,
1: pray for us.
0: It's 21 minutes past the hour.
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11: Hello, I'm Father Timothy Shear, and these are Biblical Impressions. Paul is well known for his many journeys. We might imagine the apostle to the Gentiles as an itinerant missionary, but that would be only part of the picture. Paul's custom was to remain in a single place for extended periods of time, using that place as a kind of base of operations. He would dispatch trusted associates like Timothy and Titus to represent him in other places. On his second journey, for example, Paul used Corinth in this way, spending a year and a half there and writing at least one letter to the church in Thessalonica from Corinth. On his third journey, Paul used the great city of Ephesus in the same way, and from that city he wrote to the Corinthians, to the people in Philippi, and possibly also the Christians in Colossae and Galatia. After his work in the eastern provinces of Rome, Paul planned to preach in the western provinces, notably Spain. And this time, his base of operations would be Rome itself. For Sacred Heart Radio, I'm Father Timothy Shear.

0: joined now by Bear Wozniak. Find him online at schoolofmanliness.com. And he is all about trying to help form men of grit and grace. Bear, good morning.
1: Good morning.
0: You know, there's a great line from G.K. Chesterton where he says, "The riddles of God are more satisfying than the solutions of man." And in some ways, there's a lot to that. What have you been thinking about in regard to God as someone who hides himself and urges us to seek him out?
1: It sounds so much like G.K. Chesterton.
0: It does, doesn't it?
1: No, I love that guy. Any men out there that aren't reading G.K., they're missing out. He's what a great guy. Well, you know, I was in my newest book, Grit and Grace, Men of Grit and Grace, Daily Challenges for Men to Chew On. I talk about that, how God hides himself. And all of my meditations start out with a quote from someone smarter than me. So I took a quote from Blaise Pascal. He was a mathematical genius at the age of 12, by the way. He's brilliant. And he said this: God hides himself so that only the one that truly seeks him will find him, and the one that does not will not see him. So God hides himself in this manner. But people also hide from God, or at least they think they can hide from God. Remember, Adam and Eve hid from God. And in my little man meditation here, I talk about what trying to hide from God is like a toddler sticking his head under the pillow thinking no one can see him, you know. But God sees us, but God hides in plain sight. Jesus told us to ask and it will be given, seek and you will find, knock and the door will be opened. So he's there, and he's there to be seen. But if you don't want to find him, you won't see him. But if you seek him with all your heart, you will find him. He will be found by you. But he doesn't. He hides himself in a way for you to be, for there to be a yearning to see him. You know, and it's so interesting that, you know, like Matt, if you had never had a cheeseburger, you wouldn't know you wanted one, right? I mean,
0: yeah.
1: If you never had a chocolate milkshake, you wouldn't know that you desire a chocolate milkshake. None of us, you know, none of us have seen God yet. We all have this desire to see him. Because there's an emptiness, there's a holiness so big that only an infinite God can fill it. And so we all have this. And some people try to fill it by sex, drugs, and rock and roll, or by making a lot of money, or gaming, or lustful pathways, or something like that. But that's not gonna fill that infinite hole. Only God can. But we need to seek God with all of our heart, and then it happens. That we begin to hear his still small voice. And for a lot of people, they only hear God's voice because they've been running from him so hard until they reach the bitter end. And they find themselves tumbled into the very depths of their soul. And they're up against it. And suddenly they hear a knocking on the door. Jesus knocking on the door of their hearts. And they can open that door, and God will come into them, enter into them, and sup with them, and be with them. And people think we're crazy as Christians when you got to be careful not to say, "Well, God told me to do this today." But in your heart, you know He did. You know He's speaking to you.
0: Yeah, He speaks to you through your scriptures. He speaks to you through your conscience. He speaks to you through the wisdom of Christians who you surround yourself with. He speaks to you in all these things. And, you know, you kind of sometimes get into this mindset where you're like, "Well, please just write it across the sky." But if you were to look around you, you would see patterns that showed you how this is all supposed to take place.
1: Yeah.
0: So, I mean, and that's kind of one of the reasons that you have to have communities like the one that you try and foster, is because sometimes someone will tell you what they're struggling with and what's been going on in their life. And you're like, "Oh, you mean you've been dealing with X, Y, and Z?" And you're like, "Wow, I never heard anybody put it that way before." Right? Sometimes it speaks to you through someone else looking at your situation. And, I mean, I know that that's one of the main reasons you get guys together.
1: Yeah. It's like when David's men gathered in the cave of Adullam. They were a bunch of misfits. But they formed each other, and God formed them into the mighty men of valor. But men tend to form... Men cannot really be formed without being in the company of other men. That's part of how God chooses to form men. But, you know, there's a scripture verse in Isaiah: "Seek the Lord while he may be found. Call upon him while he is near." God is so close to us. He's as close as our next breath. He's right there in the midst of our trials, But we could so easily just put them on the shelf. I'll get back to you, God. I'm kind of busy right now. And that day, those kind of days go on and on and on. And then there comes a day when you die, and you look back and see how you missed out on all of that communion with Him and all that your life could have been if you had walked beside Him.
0: Well, it's good stuff. And Bear, if people want to connect with your community of Catholic men who are on the journey together, trying to take the next right step, how do they do so?
1: Go to schoolofmanliness.com. We have a place there for the mama bears, too. And we encourage you to go there where you can participate with us in the man cave, where we share what's going on in our lives. And we have a Zoom video meetup with a lot of the men. And so many of the men have had great, great growth in their lives. And they, in turn, have started men's communities right there in their own churches. So, yeah, come join us. Come join all the other knuckle draggers.
0: Yeah, good stuff. All right, we got a link at sunrisemorningshow.com. Thanks as always, Bear Wozniak. Have a great day.
1: Okay, aloha.
0: And again, if you go to sunrisemorningshow.com, you can find all kinds of great links to the guests that we talked to. You can also, we've got a deadline approaching to register, but you can go to the 25th anniversary of Sacred Heart Radio Banquet with myself and Anna Mitchell coming up on June 13th in Cincinnati. We would love to see you there. It's going to be a great party. And some of y'all have been, you know, living your whole life kind of building up to Memorial Day. And now that it's passed, you can like focus on the next month or so. Well, we'd love to see you here in actually just a matter of a few weeks in Cincinnati for our birthday party. Myself, Anna Mitchell, Father Wade Menezes, Ken Craycraft, and more. 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
2: Good morning. Pope Leo released his first encyclical yesterday, Magnifica Humanitas, on safeguarding the human person in the time of artificial intelligence. The encyclical was signed on the anniversary of Leo XIII's Rerum Novarum and is broken down into five chapters with an introduction and conclusion. He begins the encyclical saying, quote, "Humanity, created by God in all its grandeur, is today facing a pivotal choice, either to construct a new Tower of Babel or to build the city in which God and humanity dwell together. Each generation," he said, "inherits the task of shaping its own era, of guiding history to become a place where the dignity of every person is safeguarded, justice is promoted, and fraternity is made possible," end quote. He goes on in the encyclical to call for an ethical framework for advancing technologies, warning that AI should not remain in the hands of the powerful few. He called for disarmament and peace and encouraged all people of goodwill to remain committed in their own lives to peace and to make the world more humane. The Holy Father himself spoke at the presentation of the encyclical yesterday. From Vatican Radio, Kelsey Gussie reports.
3: The Pope highlighted that the Church has always been called to respond to historical developments in the light of the gospel. Like his predecessors, Pope Leo noted how this encyclical was born out of listening to those who have been impacted or involved in artificial intelligence, ranging from scientists and engineers to political leaders and families. And this was Pope Leo's conclusion.
4: From this listening matured a disturbing conviction expressed in Magnifica Humanitas. Artificial intelligence needs to be disarmed. The word is strong, I know, but deliberately chosen because this moment needs words capable of attracting attention, awakening consciences, and indicating paths forward for humanity. Artificial intelligence now demands to be disarmed, freed from logics that turn it into an instrument of domination, exclusion, and death. Like nuclear energy, it must be at the service of all and of the common good. Decisions about technology must never be separated from conscience and responsibility.
3: However, the Pope also insisted that disarmament alone is not enough, as we are also called to build together a civilization of love and use technological progress to preserve human life.
4: The Church wishes, with humility and frankness, to be part of conversations on artificial intelligence. We do not possess the technical answers, nor do we seek to displace those with expertise. But we bring a wisdom concerning the human that our present time desperately needs.
3: I'm Kelsey Gussie.
2: The president of the U.S. Bishops Conference has welcomed the new encyclical. Archbishop Paul Coakley released a statement calling it a powerful reminder that no technology can replace a child of God, and all technology should be placed at the service of helping humanity thrive. He said, quote, as his predecessor, Pope Leo XIII, addressed the challenges of the Industrial Revolution in Rerum Novarum 135 years ago, our Holy Father shines the light of the gospel and the tradition of the Church on the new opportunities and challenges posed by the rise of artificial intelligence. He said, the Pope calls us to never lose sight of the inherent dignity of all human life and the moral imperative for technology to support peace and the common good, rather than the limited interest of a few, end quote. The U.S. military has carried out what it is calling self-defense strikes against Iranian missile launch sites and naval assets near the Strait of Hormuz. Mark Mayfield reports.
5: CENTCOM spokesman Timothy Hawkins told CNN that the action was taken to protect U.S. personnel from imminent threats posed by Iranian forces. He said the strikes targeted missile positions as well as Iranian boats attempting to lay naval mines in the area. Hawkins added that U.S. forces are defending their troops while exercising restraint during the ongoing ceasefire. I'm Mark Mayfield.
2: The head of the World Health Organization says medical responders are trying to play catch-up with the deadly outbreak of Ebola in Central Africa. The virus so far has killed at least 220 people. That's the news. It's 35 past.
0: Happy Easter. We're celebrating the resurrection, and the Carmelite monks of Wyoming have some special coffee blends in honor of our risen Lord, including Easter Sunrise and Pascha Java.
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7: To the most precious blood of Jesus Christ, Almighty and Eternal Father, the magnitude of your love for us is reflected fully in the gift of your only begotten Son to humanity. He is not only equal to you, but one with you. We are indebted to you, and it stares us in the face. Obviously, we cannot pay you commensurately, but we are asking for your grace while demonstrating our willingness to love you in this adoration. We appreciate your benevolence and solicit your continued loving kindness in helping us to put forth a more satisfying gesture of love and gratefulness through a change of our lives for the better. May the Holy Archangel Michael and your hosts of angels and saints join us and lead us closer to you through this adoration. We make this prayer through Christ our Lord. Amen.
0: Sunrise Morning Show continues. I'm Matt Swaim, and congratulations are in order. Steve Ray from CatholicConvert.com just celebrated yet another anniversary, at least a liturgical anniversary, of his entry into the church. I know the date shifts every year, Steve, but you were received into the church on Pentecost, weren't you?
8: I was, because we decided to become Catholic on January 1st, 1994. I sat down and started to cry and said to my wife, guess what, Janet, I'm a Catholic. And the poor priest, we drove him crazy saying, I told him, I said, we became Catholic yesterday. And he said, what do you mean you became Catholic yesterday? I said, yes, I did. I said, I started to cry. I said, I'm Catholic. And this morning at Mass, my wife started to cry and said she's Catholic too. So we want to join the church this week so we can have Holy Communion next week. And he said, well, it's not the way we do it around here. But he did let us come in on Pentecost that year. So it was quite an event.
0: Well, it is an interesting thing because, you know, you and I come from a world of evangelicalism of various stripes where, you know, you come down to the front, you kneel, you say the prayer, and you're in, right? And
8: yeah,
0: the church says,
8: exactly.
0: Well, let's, why don't we form you? Why don't you we prepare you to receive and to understand what you're receiving? It's a very different kind of process. But, you know,
8: it really is.
0: I would love to pick your brain on this a little bit. You know, the Easter Vigil is is reading after reading after reading, and it's all about water and moving from life into death. It is the ultimate prep for baptism, that liturgy.
8: Yeah.
0: But you know, as I was listening to the Pentecost sequence this weekend, it reminded me again, what a great day to get confirmed.
8: It is. It's the birthday of the church, and I felt like it was our birthday. And our whole family, we were six at the time. Rob Corzine, who works at St. Paul's Center, he with Scott Hahn there, he came in with us. We were good friends.
0: Oh, you came in the same as Rob? That's funny.
8: Yeah, because we were good friends up here in Michigan, and we kind of went through the process together. You know, he was learning, I was learning, but he was hesitating. I said, Rob, we're coming in at Pentecost. Would you like to come in with us? He says, yeah, nobody ever asked me. I said, okay, good. So it was our family and Rob Corzine. And Al Cresta was my sponsor. He was the one that he sponsored me into the church. And we were all in tears. Now, our family was six at the time, my wife and I and our four kids. Now we are 34. 32 years later, we're 34 in our family now. We're populating heaven.
0: Yeah, it's a pretty cool thing to reflect on, and also to remember Al, who, and we, of course, pray for the repose of his soul and remember him so fondly here.
8: Yeah.
0: But, you know, I find it also fascinating, and I'm not going to ask you to give a book report on the papal encyclical that came out yesterday. You know, of course, Pope Leo released this encyclical, this massive document on artificial intelligence, but he talks extensively and uses as one of the main paradigms for understanding the world of artificial intelligence and how we should approach it as Catholics. He talks about the Tower of Babel. And what is Pentecost, typologically, but a reversal of the Tower of Babel? What an appropriate time for the Pope to be teaching on this.
8: It really is. A Pentecost is not our feast day. It's a feast day for the Jews. They had it 1,500 years before we did. It was all the way back at Mount Sinai. It's that they say that's when God gave the law, and that's when Pentecost took place. But then, but it goes back also, like you said, and the Pope said, to the Tower of Babel, which is the word Babel means babbling. It's they were babbling and they couldn't understand each other because God had told them to go out into all the world and to subdue it, and they didn't. They all stayed together and they're trying to build this big city to reach all the way up to God. And so he said, well, they're not doing what I told them to do, so we're going to make them do it. So he changed their languages. But then on the day of Pentecost, from 16 different countries, I counted them and listed in Acts, 16 of them, they're all back in Jerusalem for Pentecost and the feast, and all of a sudden they hear it in everything in their own languages, and that was the reversal of Tower of Babel. And you know, there's another interesting thing, Matt, and I have an article coming out in Catholic World Report this week. About 120 in the room. It says, Luke said there were about 120 people in the room, and it doesn't say people, it says names, 120 names. And I thought, that's very strange. That would be like on our pilgrimage bus saying we had 50 names on our bus. It's almost as though there's a list. So I looked it up, and in Jewish tradition, if you want to leave the big city and start your own community with your own courts and Sanhedrin and legislature, you need to have 120 people to leave and start your own. Well, what the heck is going on in the upper room, right? The ecclesia, the called out ones, are called out of that society to start their own new one. They needed 120. That's why Luke said there was about 120 names in the room.
0: Yeah, well, there are a lot of quirky things about that story. I mean, a lot of quirky things about that story. But one of them is that, you know, there are these tongues of fire that descend upon the apostles, and they go out and speak in tongues. And interestingly enough, if I recall correctly, this is the only place in the scriptures where flames are referred to as tongues.
8: Yeah,
0: kind of interesting.
8: The tongues of words and tongues of fire. And the interesting thing is the original Pentecost at Mount Sinai, the fire came down on the mountain, scared them all. They ran away and hid and said, don't ever let God speak to us again. You go talk to him and come back and tell us what he says. And the fire came down on the mountain and it scared them. But here it's much more intimate. The fire comes down, but it's individual flames on each head. It's very personal now, and it's not terrifying anymore like it was before. But yeah, it is. I think that is interesting what you said, tongues being both the flames of fire and their tongues speaking in different languages. Luke is very clever when he writes. I love the way he writes. He puts these little nuggets in there for people who want to scratch the surface.
0: He's a very typological writer. Yeah. But, you know, Steve, I'll get into one other topic, and I didn't prep you for this, but my buddy Ken Hensley and Kenny Burchard and I, we've been doing this series On the Journey, where we, you know, kind of walk through issues in depth, and we've been walking through dispensationalism. We just recorded our 11th straight episode unpacking what the church teaches about the kingdom of God and how dispensationalism and the rapture are not. This is not.

0: and they ask in response, how do we do that? It's so clear that the kingdom is being announced here.
1: Right. Well, that's why Peter stands up and speaks, because he's already been given the keys of the kingdom. The kingdom was already predicted by Jesus. He said, I'm going to make you the rock. I've done a show that's coming up that we're going to do together is stones and rocks and the difference between them. A rock is something that's steadfast. You don't move it. A stone is something you can move. He gives Peter the name rock, and he gives him the keys of the kingdom. So right there, it's obviously that there's something new starting. It's a kingdom. He even chose the royal steward of his kingdom who's going to rule it, who's going to be in charge of it while he's gone preparing a place for us. So the fact that there's a kingdom is pretty obvious.
0: Yes. I also think, by the way, at Pentecost, there may be a tendency to say, hey, believe in Jesus. That's the message. Except Peter's altar call is something that I don't think I ever heard at an altar call anywhere I was, which is, repent and be baptized, every one of you, in the name of Jesus Christ for the forgiveness of your sins.
1: Yes.
0: That's a pretty direct and clear instruction of what you got to do to join this kingdom.
1: I always say that Peter stood up and said, accept Jesus as your personal Lord and Savior and ask him to come into your heart. Nah, he didn't.
0: Nope.
1: He didn't say that at all. That's what I would have said. Nor did Jesus say to the thief on the cross, accept me as your personal Lord and Savior. And when Paul fell on the road to Damascus, Ananias said, arise and be baptized, wash away your sins.
0: Yes. pretty clear there.
1: Very clear, well, yeah.
0: Steve, we got CatholicConvert.com linked at sunrisemorningshow.com. Happy birthday in the church to you, and we'll talk to you
1: soon.
0: Thank
1: you, Matt.
0: All right. It is 14 till. We're back with Chris McGregor next.
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0: 12 till, here's Anna with headlines.
3: Pope Leo yesterday released his first encyclical, Magnifica Humanitas, on safeguarding the human person in the time of artificial intelligence. The Holy Father himself spoke at the presentation of his first encyclical and said artificial intelligence needs to be disarmed. And in other news, the U.S. military has carried out what it's calling self-defense strikes against Iranian missile launch sites and naval assets near the Strait of Hormuz. You can hear news at the top and bottom of each hour right here on the Sunrise Morning Show. 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Good morning, Chris.
6: Good morning, Anna. Rejoice in the Lord.
3: For he is good. Yes, happy Pentecost.
6: Thank you. What a great way to celebrate it. Yesterday, Mary Mother of the Church, we get this wonderful document from Pope

0: Leo.
1: Yeah.
0: I sat down and was reading it yesterday and texting back and forth with Matt Bunsen, and boy, what a document, what a gift to the church.
1: You were texting back and forth with Matt Bunsen. Yeah, like, can you take some screenshots? He was on our show. He was on the show for two segments last hour talking about it, but I want to know what you two were talking about. Send me some screenshots if you don't mind. Please.
0: Absolutely. I think it involves something with coffee and Lord of the Rings.
1: Yes, absolutely. So. That is neither here nor there. We've got the Office of Readings to talk about this morning. This week's selection from the Office of Readings is for the May 26th Feast of my boy, St. Philip Neri. And the church actually presents us today with a sermon from St. Augustine. Now, I find this incredible, Chris. Augustine lived from 354 to 430. St. Philip Neri lived from 1515 to 1595. St. Augustine had no idea when he gave this sermon that he was actually talking about a priest who would be born more than a thousand years after his death. And yet he really was. I mean, can you tell us about the life of St. Philip Neri so that we can kind of understand this sermon from St. Augustine in light of his life?
0: Well, you really hit it there. I mean, that's magnificent humanity.
1: Yeah.
0: And the movement of the Holy Spirit, you know, it fits beautifully with the spirit of St. Philip Neri, who was known for his joy, his humility, his humor, and a deep closeness to Christ. I mean, he's the one that famously said, give me more humility, or help me with my anger, something like that. And so he went off on his day real quick, and then all of a sudden he ended up encountering all these things that made him angry. And that towards the end of the day, he asked the Lord, well, I thought you were supposed to help me so I'm not so angry. And he said, well, I gave you all these chances. And
1: yep.
0: And he ended up, it's a great lesson. It's a great lesson in Philip Neri, and just relating that story, because he was filled with joy, had a great humor, and yet he lived during the Protestant Reformation and was very instrumental in helping to show that, you know, our faith and the movement of our Lord in the world, in active life, it needs to go in there to bring that joy that is the fruit of love.
1: Yeah.
0: And that's, Philip Neri is one of my favorite saints. And I know he's one of yours.
1: Yeah, I mean, there's that famous story of giving the penance to go out and pick up the feathers that got plucked from a chicken. And yes. Are you kidding me? That's impossible. And he said, well, you know, the sin of gossip, which you confessed here, same way. You know, like he had these beautiful ways of sort of unpacking all these spiritual insights to things, particularly our sins, and, you know, bringing them into a new light that we can understand. Now, we got to get to this sermon from St. Augustine, which is beautiful in its own right, let alone read in light of the life of St. Philip Neri. What does he have to say about joy?
0: Well, he says the apostle commands us to rejoice, but in the Lord, not the world. Mm. You know, St. Augustine isn't saying Christians can't enjoy life, right? He's saying that St. Philip Neri certainly enjoyed people, laughter, friendship, and conversations. But what Augustine is warning against is building your joy on things that don't last. If all our happiness depends on comfort, on success, recognition, or even control, eventually, Anna, it always collapses. So he'll go on to say, let joy in the Lord win and go on winning. That's such an interesting way to put it. I mean, here is Augustine. Joy in the Lord grows gradually. It deepens over time. And often it grows quietly, right? Through our prayer, through trusting in our suffering, and in daily faithfulness. So this is this whole section is such a great one for us to read today, and to be able to experience in light of this feast of St. Philip Neri.
1: Yeah, and this is something that I think we try to emphasize a lot here on the morning show, particularly. Augustine says, since he is everywhere, There is nowhere that he is not. Is it not precisely this that he is emphasizing to encourage us? The Lord is very near. He's quoting St. Paul. The Lord is very near. Do not be anxious about anything. And this is something that St. Philip Neri exemplified and something that we need to remember in our own lives. God is everywhere. We just have to have the eyes to see him.
0: That's right. You know, St. Augustine connects peace directly to God's nearness. Mm-hmm. And don't forget, it's not I who live, but Christ who lives in me. He just doesn't get any nearer. So anxiety shrinks the world down to our fears and our limitations, but faith opens it up again to God's presence and his great providence. You know, he'll go on to say, who can this be that is both far away and close at hand? That's one of the beautiful mysteries about Christ, that risen and ascended Lord reigns in glory, and yet he comes near to wounded, ordinary people like you and me, Anna, mm-hmm. with an incredible tenderness.
1: Yeah. He brings up the image of the Good Samaritan, which I was thinking about, is mm-hmm. something that gets brought up in, we don't have time to get into it, unfortunately, but the Office of Readings for Pentecost Sunday was from St. Irenaeus and mm-hmm. Against the Heresies, who also brings up the image of the Good Samaritan in light of the descent of the Holy Spirit and bringing us into new life. I mean, what is there to do but rejoice in the Lord when you think about it that way?
0: The Lord is near.
1: The Lord is near. The Lord is very near. Do not be anxious about anything. We've been talking about the Office of Readings for the Feast of St. Philip Neri with Chris McGregor, and you can find her site, discerninghearts.com, linked at sunrisemorningshow.com. Chris, thank you so much.
0: Thank you, Anna. Have a blessed day.
1: You do the same. And don't forget those screenshots from Bunsen. I want to see
0: them. Oh, absolutely. He's hilarious.
1: All right. That'll do it for this national edition of the Sunrise Morning Show. God bless you and keep you and grant you his peace.
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10: At key moments in history, the Church is called to decipher the new things in the light of the gospel and the dignity of the human being. 135 years ago, my venerable predecessor, Leo XIII, observed the situation of factory workers, their families uprooted, and new forms of poverty generated by rapid industrial transformation. He understood that the Church could not remain distant. Within an epochal turning point, menacing human dignity, the encyclical Rerum Novarum spoke its evangelical and social word about new things underway. Today, we find ourselves facing a transformation of similar magnitude, with perhaps even greater consequences. Artificial intelligence already touches many areas of our lives that shape human coexistence.
11: Good Monday morning. Actually, it's a Tuesday morning. Feels like a Monday, though. Thanks for joining us a day after the Memorial Day weekend. Teresa Tomeo, Catholic Connection. Here on EWTN, we have a very exciting and very full program today, so much so that in the first hour, hour number one, we're going to skip the weather and the news and bring that to you, of course, in our EWTN Radio Extra Hour coming up in about an hour from now. We are going to devote a good portion of the first part of this program to the Holy Father and his new encyclical, first encyclical for his pontificate, which began a year ago, Magnificent Humanity, looking at the influence of AI on so many areas of our life. And in just a minute, after I get to ready with all the rundown information for you so you know what's coming up in the program and let you know what's happening, we are going to be talking to Dr. Gabriel Martinez. He's an Ave Maria University professor, and he's going to be joining us to talk about the encyclical, but also why you should, and this would be a great reason, giving many of the points about the economy and AI in the document, why you should sign up for his Pursuit of Wisdom course entitled Economics and Catholic Social Teaching. And then we're going to be joined at 16 minutes past the hour. This is an interview that my wonderful associate producer, Deb, has been working on for a while, but he's a very busy man. We finally have him on the show. Brian Gannon, the executive director of Courage. We're going to be talking to the good Padre about the Synod Report, and we spoke with Dr. Bunsen about that last week. We're doing a follow-up on it, though, because the story continues to develop, and it's very important. And this has to do with the Group 9 report and the lack of inclusion of those involved with the Courage Apostolate, as well as false statements that were made in the report regarding Courage International. And then you don't want to miss the last interview of this hour. We're going to be talking about Angelic Answers, a new book from our friends at Catholic Answers by Father Mike Driscoll. Everything you need to know about God's heavenly messengers, guardians, and guides. And that's on all, folks. Coming up in hour number two, we'll play another clip from the Pope's speech. You heard just a clip from it a few minutes ago that he gave as the encyclical, his first, was being released yesterday. And then we have Kelly Solomon joining us from Numaguide News, and we'll also talk with the head of Steubenville about the document and what it means for education. So without further ado, let's bring up our first guest and tap into his very, very large and important brain. Dr. Martinez teaches economics and statistics at Ave Maria University. His interest focusing on economics, education, international finance, and open economy, macroeconomics, financial crises, and Catholic social teaching. Has quite a long bio. But, Doctor, thank you for joining us, and thank you for agreeing to give us what you know so far about the new encyclical by the Holy Father, Magnificent Humanity. Thank you for joining us on a Tuesday morning. We appreciate it.
12: Thank you so very much, Teresa. It's a very pleasure to be with you.
11: So what do you think? I mean, he did bring up the economy as it relates to AI and powerful companies in the handfuls of a few, AI in the handfuls of a few companies. What are your thoughts so far?
12: So I want to encourage everybody to read this encyclical, if nothing else, because it is an incredible introduction to Catholic social teaching. He summarizes the history of it, the main principles. He applies it to a bunch of different things, including, and very importantly, AI. But it's for a lot of us who maybe got a little disengaged from the CST tradition, this is a really, really good introduction to it, and I encourage people to take the time to study it. The point that you make about his concern of AI being concentrated, the direction of it, the shape, how it's going to be used in the hands of a few, it is very important to him. It is very important in general for the tradition. So when John Paul II, about 35 years ago, he looked at the direction of capitalism in general. He said, you know, it's a good thing to have entrepreneurship. It's a good thing to have innovation, technology. But if it becomes disengaged from the truth, if it becomes disengaged from decisions that we all make together, right? If it's only a few people, call them politicians, call them bureaucrats, or call them CEOs or entrepreneurs or capitalists, it doesn't really matter. If we have this expansion of economic and political power, and it is not governed by a sense of the truth about the human person, then we're going to have serious problems. I, for one, don't necessarily believe that we're going to be moving into a world in which machines overtake humanity. I think that the human soul is not really material and therefore cannot be made into circuits and computers. So I'm not particularly concerned with the idea of being supplanted by robots, but I am concerned, like the Pope's concerned, of robots doing so much for us. Number one, that they weaken us, and robots or AI, basically becoming the standard for judgment, what should be done and what shouldn't be done. Well, we can do it, therefore we should do it. That is the main concern, I think, that I have, and that the Pope has in this document.
11: And I think, too, sometimes, Doctor, we distance ourselves from the idea that there are actually just a few companies that have a lot of the power. We saw this recently in some of the lawsuits that were successful. The Attorney General in New Mexico, for example, won his lawsuit against Meta and other social media giants. There was a woman who sued in California. She was victorious. And so a lot is being brought out about the control of the media. And we know this just in general of the secular media. I wrote about this over 20 years ago in my first book, Noise. But the
12: I'm sorry, you cut out for a little bit. Could you say that again?
11: I was just saying that it's very, very frightening when you think about the fact that if you look at the secular media in general, and I'm not just talking about the news media, I'm talking about other entities, they're controlled by just a few people. Now, if you put AI in the mix, that raises the bar in terms of the level of concern. Would you agree with that?
12: You're totally right. And at least we understand media. We have a good idea of how radio and television work, but we don't really, at the end of the day, even the brightest minds don't really understand what AI does. And when you put this lack of understanding, this incapacity to really wrap our minds around what has actually happened within the black box, with the fact that it's advancing very, very rapidly, and it's really controlled by a relatively small number of people. And sometimes you see this as a somewhat good thing, and I'm going to put that in quotation marks. You saw a little bit ago that they developed some AI program that was able to find and exploit vulnerabilities, and very quickly that company put that communicated it to the government and to a few companies. So sometimes the fact that a relatively small number of people are controlling this essential nuclear bomb of a technology is a good thing. But in many cases, it isn't. We simply are, and we already saw this with social media, how much over the last 20 years our lives have been turned upside down by the fact that a few companies, for their pursuit of their own profit, they just kind of destroyed a lot of lives and changed the way that we live. But it is a very concerning thing for sure.
11: And I'm thinking that this is something that you will be bringing up in the classroom. I know you have this separate teaching online course you're going to talk about, but I think this is a great learning tool for not only your students, but all of us as a student of life.
12: Absolutely. So the one thing that I tell my students, obviously, like in every other classroom, in every classroom in the world, we're dealing with AI in one way or another. And I say, look, you're spending a lot of money here and a lot of time trying to train yourselves to become fuller human beings, to become successful in a career, and relying on AI to think for you, it's like relying on the unpaid intern. It's like relying on the minion and basically becoming replaceable by this thing that is, in many cases, very nice to you and says, what an astute little observation you had there. It is a big temptation. This is a temptation, as the Pope points out in the encyclical, that has been with us since the Tower of Babel. That has been, one beautiful thing that he points out is the distinction between the way that humanity went about building the Tower of Babel, not paying attention to God, focusing on its own grandeur and what we can do and just make it bigger and bigger and bigger and bigger, versus the way that Nehemiah went about rebuilding Jerusalem, that, number one, had God at the center and had the person at the center, had bringing people together, listening to them. Everybody had their own role. Everybody had their own part to play. But in a way, this is the his emphasis on subsidiarity. And for nothing else, I'd encourage people to read the encyclical because it explains this very nicely. The emphasis on everybody playing their part, everybody having a role, and it is important for all of us to support and sustain and respect each person's role.
11: Well, I really appreciate your insight, and I'm sure after listening to you just in the few minutes that you've given us your response to the encyclical that more people are going to sign up for your course. So tell us about it. The Pursuit of Wisdom is a series of classes that Ave Maria has been doing, and your specific short course title, Doctor, is Economics and Catholic Social Teaching, which ties a lot into the encyclical.
12: So it's thepursuitofwisdom.org, thepursuitofwisdom.org. Mm-hmm. And if you want to know more about AI or about theology or about environmental science or about philosophy, about the Constitution, or about economics and Catholic social teaching, I'd encourage you to go there. You just have to sign up. It's free, thanks to the generosity of some of our friends. And there is a series of short courses, like you said. In my own course, what I do is I bring together three semesters, essentially, of my classes and condense them into something very digestible that I think people are really going to learn and really going to enjoy.
11: Yeah, and what I love about these courses, and we've interviewed several of the wonderful professors at Ave Maria University, is that they're digestible. Even the way you're presenting this morning, I mean, you have a PhD, you have a great background in your knowledge of economics and statistics, but you're able to explain it in a way we can all understand. You don't need a theology or an economics degree to sign up for one of these classes. That's what I think is so great.
12: It was really a lot of fun putting it together. It really helped me understand things a lot better, trying to put it in different terms and in an accessible way. But I would say that this should be the introduction for a lot of people. Hopefully people listen to principles of microeconomics and macroeconomics and inflation and prices, mm-hmm. and jobs and things like that, and Catholic social teaching and the way that we should build our society. And they want to learn more. And maybe they sign up for a larger course within Ave Maria University, or maybe they, hopefully, the first next thing that they do after the course is to read this wonderful, wonderful encyclical.
11: Or maybe as they're taking the course to read it along the way, because dive into social teaching is so important. And I find that encyclicals are something you always go back to over and over and over again. This one is quite long. It's quite a book, actually. It's 230 plus pages, but so much to glean from it again. Doctor, thank you so much, Dr. Gabriel Martinez, Professor of Economics at Ave Maria University. And don't forget, they have a new course that is coming out, and he's teaching it. And you can go to thepursuitofwisdom.org, thepursuitofwisdom.org. I think just learning more about Catholic social teaching and the common good and the care of the human person, sometimes we put social teaching from the Catholic Church into this box or that box, but it is all about, at the end of the day, the human person made in the image and likeness of God and what's best for all of us. Thanks, Doctor. We'll be right back on a Tuesday morning that feels like a Monday. It is May 26th. 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
17: There's a special red disc in the entryway floor of St. Peter's Basilica. Almost 1,700 years ago, it was in front of the altar, and it's where kings like Charlemagne knelt for their coronation. In the new St. Peter's, which is about 400 years old, the disc was moved to the entrance. It was decided that pilgrims who enter St. Peter's should be reminded of who we are. Something that kings knelt on is now for every Christian to walk over. I recently learned of a woman whose daughter had Down syndrome and died at a very young age. She told her daughter, "You're a princess." And the little girl told everyone she met, "I'm the daughter of a great king." One day she looked intently at her mom and said, "Mommy, you have a crown, but you don't see it." Did you know that at your baptism, the priest put chrism on your head and anointed you as a priest, prophet, and king? Remember who you are, child of God. This is Krista Fanning from RealLifeCatholic.com on EWTN Radio.
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11: Oh, yeah, absolutely. Appreciate your listenership. It is May 26th. It is a Tuesday. And on the phone with me now is Father Brian Gannon, Executive Director of the wonderful Courage International Ministry. We're continuing a conversation we began with Dr. Matthew Bunsen from EWTN last week on the Synod Report, Group 9 Report, and their failure, of course, to include those involved with this beautiful apostolate that, by the way, is approved and well-known by the Vatican and by the entire church world, as well as false statements that were made in the report regarding Courage International. Father, thanks so much for joining us. Appreciate it.
20: Hey, thank you, Teresa, very much for having me.
11: And I wanted to bring you on particularly to keep the story out there, because I know that you have, your group has contacted the Vatican and major concerns, which are well-documented, well-known to those in charge. What is the latest, Father, as we move through another week now?
20: Yeah, we, of course, behind the scenes, we've had a number of meetings with our executive board and everything, and we're reaching out to the Vatican with some correspondence, and hopefully to get a very clear, concise response from the Vatican, you know, basically explaining what this document really is. It's non-authoritative, and it's obviously a very prejudiced and methodologically problematic thing, because the sources that are used are just strictly sources that harbor, obviously, a problem with church teaching, and at the a fundamental church teaching about human sexuality. And no one was interviewed from Courage, who represents the most prominent same-sex pastoral outreach group in the entire world, sanctioned by the church with the Episcopal Board of Bishops as well. And so so we're hoping for a response from the Vatican. That's what we're hoping for.
11: Have you had any more information? There were some stories circulating by some reputable sources, including a couple of reporters close to the Vatican, that there is a particular priest that was behind what happened with this report. Have you heard anything, enough information to confirm that at this point?
20: Yeah, I've heard some connections exactly. There was an article that was written in Spain that's been translated into English, and I haven't heard anything about concrete about that that would definitely tie a particular priest who's prominent in this area to being very directly involved with this. But there are some clear connections to that. You know, one of the fellows who was interviewed for this process was in a photograph that was published shortly after Fiducia Supplicans come out, and had a priest blessing them blessing the same-sex relationship, which caused a great deal of legitimate hullabaloo, because that's highly problematic.
11: Mm-hmm.
20: Yeah.
11: And so at this point, what I wonder, and I'm very concerned, you have such a wonderful reputation. What has been the response toward your organization since this story was released, and this about 2 weeks ago now, if my memory serves me correctly?
20: Well, yeah, it's very interesting, because actually it's been very heartening with the amount of especially in the Catholic media, of support for Courage. And we see a lot of commentary from, as at the highest levels, I saw Cardinal Van Eyck from Holland.
11: That was great.
20: Particularly strong statement, and that the statement just needs to be dispatched once and for all. It needs to be refuted, he said. And the Dutch tend to speak very directly, which is great. and he's a particular authority because he was a medical doctor. He's a moral theologian of great caliber. And so his words, and hopefully he'll reach the highest levels of the Vatican, and we hope that the Pope is able to say something about this, you know, that's very, very clear about this. Because we just had a meeting with the Pope, four of us, representing Courage back in February. We sat behind in front of his desk for about a half an hour. It was an absolutely wonderful conversation. And Pope Leo was aware of Courage to begin with, and he was very supportive, and he was very focused on accompaniment. We talked a great deal about what real authentic freedom is, and everything he said was very, very solid and very supportive of Courage.
11: Well, but because you have that reputation, you've done great work since Father Harvey started this ministry many years ago. And what's frustrating, though, is that, and you know this as someone who deals with the media a great deal, and this is my real concern, is that oftentimes perception is reality, and the people who read a story that's negatively talking about Courage, that's going to stick with them versus the fact that you had a wonderful meeting with the Pope and that you're an approved group by the Church, that you have full support of the Church because you've proved what you do in terms of ministering to those with same-sex attraction. And the stories and negativity seems to hang around more, and the perception of negativity hangs around more than the truth. And this is my frustration because I know the great work that you do. I've interviewed you. I've interviewed Father Harvey many years ago and interviewed people who are involved in Courage. And so this is what's so frustrating. There has to be clarity, Father, from the Vatican. There has to be clarity on this because the Pope is supportive of you. We had that great meeting. And he even said on the plane, reiterating when he was coming home from Africa, the teachings of the Church, even regarding same-sex blessings.
20: Yeah, exactly. That's exactly right. Clarity is so important. Our Lord is very clear in sacred scripture. And the fundamental teachings of the Church are very clear. The Catechism of the Catholic Church is very, very clear when you read through the whole section on the Sixth Commandment. And it fundamentally flows from the fact of man and woman created the image and likeness of God, marriage and family and fertility and everything ties together. So any kind of sexual action outside of marriage is going to be sinful. It's opposed to the good of the human person, which is precisely why it's sinful. And so it's really actually very clear. It's very simple. And the great thing is we have so many members of Courage who realize, who've been in that the same-sex culture of the world, and they realize there's no satisfaction, happiness here. I need Jesus Christ. And so so something like this comes out, and it wounds them. And so they're hardened by the support that we put out for them, and then also that the Catholic media has put out to a great deal. We're very, very grateful for so much EWTN, especially. We're just support for what Courage is trying to do. You know, ambiguity, it many times is the language of the devil, you know, when it comes to this stuff. Because John Paul II was very clear in Veritate Splendor. And when I teach moral theology at the seminary, this is what we teach, you know. There is conscience, but there's truth. Truth is prior to conscience. So conscience has to be conform to the truth of Jesus Christ for it to operate at optimally. Otherwise, it's gonna be an erroneous conscience.
11: And to correct me if I'm wrong, but I discussed this last week with Dr. Bunsen again on this whole situation. The whole idea of these synod groups, these meetings, was to listen to people, and they didn't even ask for your input, is my understanding, correct?
20: That's correct. They didn't ask for our input, and we are so well known in the world.
11: Right.
20: And of course, you know, there are people within the Church, and even you know, in higher levels, who would be supportive of this very, very ambiguous language. And so, the fact that Courage was not included in this whole thing just renders the report it's embarrassing, quite honestly, you know, because the whole point
11: As we were talking during the break, though, you said another great point, that it's intellectually dishonest.
20: It's intellectually, yeah. Methodologically, you want to include all the voices, whether you're a detective trying to discover evidence for a crime. You cover all the possible bases you can. You're a reporter. I want to cover all angles of a situation. I'm going to definitely imbue, especially if there is some clearly opposing views on some particular thing. And the fact there was no opposing view to the view that opposes the fundamental teachings of the Church makes it absolutely crazy. That
11: well, it's crazy, and it's the opposite of what they claim they were doing with these Senate reports and these groups.
20: Right, because it's meant to include all relevant voices, and Courage would be the most highly relevant voice of all in this matter, in the pastoral outreach to those with same-sex attraction, because of the success, because of the largeness of it, and because of the absolute fidelity that Courage has to Holy Mother Church. So you know, it's interesting. It even brings me back to, you know, Cardinal Caffara talks about, you know, when he was starting the John Paul Institute in Rome in the 1980s, and he just simply said a letter of prayer to Sister Lucia, and Sister Lucia sends him an unexpected letter back and saying that the devil's attack is going to be on the family. And so this is a very important institution to pray for. And this is what we see a part of. It's just, it's an attack on Genesis, right? You know, it's an attack on marriage, it's an attack on family, it's an attack on gender. It's all these things that are coming out. It's just a remarkable rebellion against the very beginning of creation.
11: Yeah. Father, thank you so much for your honesty and the wonderful work you do with Courage and your strength. And please let us know as soon as the Vatican responds. Father Brian Gannon, Executive Director of Courage International. We'll be right back on a Tuesday morning. Stay tuned.
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25: This is Sandra McDevitt with a Did You Know moment. Did you know St. Thomas Aquinas was actually kidnapped by his brothers to prevent his joining the Dominican Order? To prevent this, his brothers kidnapped him and held him for 15 months in the family castle. A prostitute was sent to tempt him, but he drove her out using a torch. He then burned a cross on the wall. The family, realizing he would not be swayed, released him. Known as the dumb ox, being a rather hefty fellow and slow of speech, he had a brilliant mind. St. Thomas Aquinas, a doctor of the church, who believed in both faith and reason. So now you know about his brother's kidnapping. I'm Sandra McDevitt for EWTN Radio.
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27: Have you ever been falsely accused of something? Tell us about it on today's Take Two with Jerry and Debbie. And now back to Catholic Connection with Teresa Tomeo.
11: So many great guests this hour. It's hard to keep track, but we've got two segments with our next guest. I know you're going to enjoy it. His book, Angelic Answers, Everything You Need to Know About God's Heavenly Messengers, Guardians, and Guides. Father Mike Driscoll is our guest. He's a priest of the Diocese of Peoria, Illinois, ordained back in 1992, been a pastor of several parishes, currently serving as chaplain of St. Elizabeth's Medical Center in Ottawa, Illinois, and he holds a BA in Economics in the University of Illinois, an MA in Moral Theology from Mount St. Mary Seminary, and a PhD in Counselor Education and Supervision from Regent University. All right, Father, so this is a great book, and I want to draw your attention. First of all, thank you for joining us. Just want to say hello on this Tuesday. Thanks for coming on. Appreciate it. So in your introduction, you're talking about your experience as a priest and a chaplain for well over 30 years, and that you've encountered, I'm not going to read the whole thing, but you've encountered many people who've shared with you that an angel appeared to them in particularly difficult situations. And then as you are going through the introduction, you also say, much as I love and believe these personal stories, our beliefs about angels are not the result of such stories. Rather, these stories are the result of our beliefs. So what I'm getting from this, and correct me if I'm wrong, is that you were hoping that maybe that this book will have people look at the beauty of the teaching of the Catholic Church, because angels are very scriptural, and the Catechism has a whole section on angels as well. Am I gleaning that correctly?
20: Yes,
1: because I think it's neat to, rather than just something, what would a person who doesn't believe in God or angels might say, well, I got lucky, or something just a, you know, what's that word we hear? Karma. Well, what is mm-hmm. that? I don't know. Any case. No, God works, and he works directly, and he works through his angels and saints. So it's good to, when something good happens, of course, we want to say it came from God, and we can also believe it, that he works through the agency of his angels, just like when people do good things for us. We say, oh, mm-hmm. by the grace of God, this person did this, or I was able to do that. Same thing with his angels. He works through them.
11: And so in terms of the book, was the purpose to help people understand who angels are and how they are there for us, the guardian angels and yet other angels as well?
1: Yeah, I had the publisher, Catholic Answers, which came up with that title, and as publishers do, and that's a great title. My working title was, to keep in mind my purpose was what is an angel? So that was, I kept trying to get back to what is an angel. That's how the book began, telling what an angel is according to church doctrine. And then St. Thomas Aquinas, as always, makes his great logical conclusions from the church doctrines, because there aren't, their teachings are fairly small, what we believe about angels. And then he made his logical conclusions, went into more detail. And then, of course, we also have scripture, which is what church teaching comes from. And then we also have our liturgies. So we've got angels in the Mass and in blessings and things like that. So I wanted to keep going back to, what are these beings? Like, what are they? And as you said, and what are they doing for us?
11: Mm-hmm. Now, not to give the book away, because I encourage people to buy it, but just what is an angel? As a fellow author, you always want people to buy your books. But what is an angel? I mean, how do you describe this? Because you have several pages on this.
1: Right. So the doctrine is very short. Is it they're purely spiritual beings made in the image of God, which means they, human beings, we say we have an eternal soul. We could say that about angels. They have an eternal soul. A little more accurate, though, since they do not have bodies, to say they are an eternal soul. There's nothing more to them. They don't have the body as we do. So they are an eternal soul, and what it means to be in the image of God. And that carries with it two powers, which are also the image of God, which human beings also have, and that is the intellect and the will. So, God in creation, he would conceive an idea, and as soon as God wills it, it happens. We're limited in our intellect and will, as are angels, but they seem to be stronger in their intellect and therefore in their will than we are. So that's basically what they are, and then the next step is to say they were created. The Catechism says at the beginning, beginning when God created all the universe, created the angels as well. And St. Thomas would say in the next instant, because they didn't need to think it over or have life experience or anything like that, God gave them all the knowledge they needed. And after that, they made their choice, be obedient and happy forever in heaven, or disobey, who knows, pride, maybe in order to be independent of God, which they are in a way, which is hell. So that's the next doctrine we have about them. And then I guess the next one is, and good angels are here helping us, and the fallen ones, the demons, are here tempting us. And other than that, we don't have a lot on angels, but St. Thomas makes really neat conclusions. If you want an example of that, let's say the fact that they're spiritual beings. I think it's interesting about angels in time. They don't experience time as we do. An angel doesn't get up today and say, well, I've got a long day ahead of me guarding Driscoll there. That's a tough one. Well, no, they don't have a long day or short day. They just go through time. So they've been around since the beginning of creation. So time doesn't really mean much to them. But they're not outside of time, because only God is outside of time. So they don't see the future. God sees all times at once, of course. But that's an example of how St. Thomas...
11: Oh, go ahead, Father. Finish. I'm sorry.
1: Yeah, I was going to say that's just an example of how St. Thomas takes the church teaching, what we know, and then makes his conclusions on it.
11: Talking with Father Driscoll, Father Mike Driscoll, more specifically his book Angelic Answers, published by our friends at Catholic Answers. Of course, we air their program every day here at 6 p.m. on EWTN Global Catholic Radio. All right, let's talk a little bit about some of the stories that people have shared, because we know in Scripture that there are several times in Scripture, both in the Old, especially in the Old Testament, where angels are manifesting themselves as, at least from appearance, as human beings. What do people in your line of ministry, Father, being a hospital chaplain, people being in difficult circumstances, also as a priest. What have you seen and heard?
1: I think I've actually heard people more say they some circumstance happened that they attribute to an angel without seeing them. But I do remember, okay. I always remember when I was a newly ordained priest, a man who had, and a relatively young man, of a sudden heart attack and barely survived it. And he was telling, I was there shortly after with his wife, and he said, "You're the only two I'm telling this." He said, "I saw an angel standing there as clearly as I'm seeing the two of you." I think he just said kind of what we would think, just kind of a person, but you know, kind of in glowing white, something like that. So, but we know from, I don't want to pin too much on that because, on that particular, because, like Raphael in the book Tobit went through the whole book without being recognized as anything other than a person. And on the other hand, Prophet Isaiah, see, he had the vision of heaven and the cherubim with six wings. So they don't inherently have an appearance. Inherently, they are purely pure spirits, so they cannot be seen inherently by nature. Now, they can take on an appearance, and that can be literally anything, I suppose. It would always be something good for the good ones. I guess the bad ones might try to appear good, too, as St. Paul said. They want to act like a... They want to be have a good appearance. But, yeah, they can take on any appearance, and it seems more often than not in the Bible they look like a human being, but you certainly have those other appearances. It doesn't say, go into detail what they looked like to announce to the shepherds the birth of Christ, but it must have been something so glorious that it was a little bit frightening, and the angel had to say, "Do not be afraid."
11: Beautiful. Father, we're going to take a quick break. I have a number of questions, but I want to encourage people, if you're listening, to check out this beautiful book from our guest, Father Mike Driscoll, Angelic Answers, Everything You Need to Know About God's Heavenly Messengers, Guardians, and Guides. It's from our friends at Catholic Answers, catholicanswers.com. We'll be right back. It is a Tuesday morning. It's May 26th. We appreciate you. More Catholic Connection coming your way on a Tuesday.
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5: I'm Doug Keck, and this is an EWTN Bookmark Brief. 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So, Chris, what's the idea of this book, and why do you think it's important for Catholics to read?
6: After decades in the industry, what we realized is folks did not know how to make a Catholic financial plan. How do I make a financial plan? It was daunting enough, more or less. How do I make a Catholic financial plan? We try to say, wait a second, this isn't too daunting. We're going to break it down into manageable steps, a 365-day process where we can go from a place where we feel kind of uncomfortable and misaligned and take these six steps and end at a place where we are much closer to a good cohesive plan and one that's much more consistent with our faith.
5: 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This has been a Bookmark Brief. Thanks for stopping by. We hope to see you next time.
11: Angels watching over us, indeed. Father Mike Driscoll, our guest, knows all about that. He has a book. There's a book on that. Angelic Answers, What You Need to Know About God's Heavenly Messengers, Guardians, and Guides. Father, we were chatting during the break, and you said you love the references, all the references to angels in Mass. Do tell more, please.
1: Well, we've got the, as I was just talking about, the angels, the angel at Bethlehem, and then the choir appeared, and that line that we begin the prayer, the Gloria, with, glory to God in the highest. So that's a neat one to keep in mind at Mass, that that was, that prayer was, you know, that first line was given to us by a choir of angels. The preface at Mass, depending on which, you know, there are different prefaces to use, they always end with something, saying something like, with the angels and saints, we praise you, God. But they sometimes name some of the choirs, which is really neat to hear the names of some of the choirs of angels at Mass. You know, powers and principalities will sometimes conclude the preface with that. And then we go right into the holy, holy, holy, which, again, is given to us by angels. The prophet Isaiah, chapter 6, he saw the vision of angels, and they were singing that, holy, holy, holy, the Lord God of hosts. I think they were crying out. So that's a really neat one. But probably my favorite is the first Eucharistic prayer, and I've got the line in front of me, when we say, in humble prayer, we ask you, Almighty God, command that these gifts be borne by the hands of your holy angel to your altar and on high, in the sight of your divine majesty. So, and that tells us in some mysterious way, you know, not only are angels present at Mass, but in some mysterious way, taking part in the Mass, bringing the sacrifice. This is after the consecration. So in some way, an angel has a role in taking the sacrifice of Jesus' body and blood to heaven. Now, so mysterious. I've read different commentaries on that that have come down to us, and they mostly say, we have no idea. It's just so mysterious. But they're doing it. Some of the angels are there, of course, because there's a tabernacle there, so they're worshiping. But also in some way, an angel involved in the sacrifice itself, probably similar to what, because the next line is, all of us who through this participation at the altar, so we're participating by bringing ourselves there, offering ourselves the Mass. Well, if we're doing something, the angel's probably helping us do it.
11: So, right.
1: Yeah, I love that part, thinking about the angel there at Mass after this consecration, taking the sacrifice.
11: Well, how many images have we seen over through time, through history, different painters, especially in the Renaissance, where we see these beautiful images of the Mass and during the consecration? And we just saw one the other day. My husband and I went over to Padua, near when we were away for the weekend, went up to Padua, Italy, and we were in St. Anthony's, and there's this beautiful adoration chapel, and behind it, behind the altar, is this a gorgeous painting or fresco, and you see the saints, you know, surrounding the Eucharist, and then you see also behind, above the saints, you see angels. And you think of all the different Eucharistic chapels, especially the Eucharistic chapel in the Vatican, for example, or at our own headquarters at EWTN, where we have these beautiful, beautiful angels facing the tabernacle and obviously praying and worshiping.
1: You know, there's a church nearby me where there's a stained glass window behind the tabernacle, you know, so you're facing it at Mass, and it's an angel, but there's no symbol there. So, you know, it doesn't, you can't tell whether, you know, Michael, Gabriel, Raphael, what is it? And I asked the priest there, and he said he couldn't find anything definitive except for one thing in the history of building the church. It was referred to as the guardian angel of the parish. So that's a really neat thought, too. And that's something that St. Thomas, you know, says is a tradition that, you know, if we each have a guardian angel, towns, villages, parishes. Again, no definitive teaching on it, but we're certainly free to believe that, you know, any group like that, any nations, that, well, we know the nation of Israel, of course, and we know the church has St. Michael as our angel, our number one angel. So in any case, it's just neat to believe that, too. Oh, each parish, each town, we've all got our guardian angel.
11: Talking with Father Michael Driscoll about his book, Angelic Answers. So, Father, the main reason for writing the book, was it the experiences that were shared with you as a priest and a chaplain, or is just something in which you've always been interested in this topic of angels?
1: It was a few things. Yes, my first name is Michael, so I always sent, you know,
11: there you go.
1: That
11: makes sense.
1: Yeah, but for me, it was, you know, because that was my name. There was that, was hearing things, hearing people's stories. A few years ago, maybe, I can't remember, maybe 5 years ago, I started during some retreats just reading through St. Thomas on angels and taking some notes about what he said. So that, after a few years of that, I had, you know, gone through all of what he said. And also because I'm not trying to sell the demons book. In fact, I rather, you know, book by the angels, don't buy the demons one. Just I put that book out with Catholic Answers about 10 or 12 years ago, and it just been in my mind, you know, why demons? Why not write one on angels? So I wanted to balance the demons one with a book on angels too.
11: Well, I'm glad you did. It's a really well-written Thank book, you. And it's easy to read as well. Again, the title is Angelic Answers. My frustration, Father, is, and we talked about this during the break as well, is that some people will take angels very seriously to the point where they'll have an angel, you know, in their car hanging from

0: fiction, you could have some consequences for your actions, the responsibility for your actions, and all the more so with angels, where God, the word means messenger. They're from God. So there is, put it this way, more than half of the time that Jesus refers to angels, and he refers to them repeatedly, more than half of the times are about judgment day, about mm-hmm. angels coming with him, returning, with his angels, the angels sorting the wheat from the chaff, or the good fish from the bad, when he talks, uses that that comparison. But yeah, so we want to keep in mind they're God's angels, and God is loving and forgiving. But at some point, the end of our lives and the end of the world, yes, God is also our judge. So they take part in that as well, being present for that.
1: How much has been written about your patron, St. Michael, the Archangel? I mean, I've been to Gargano many times. It's absolutely powerful to be in the chapel, which is confirmed. His apparition is confirmed there and many other places around the world. What do we know about him, Father, when you come right down to it?
0: Not that much. Even what we read very clearly in the book of Revelation, his role mm-hmm. in, driving the devil out of heaven. But if you look in the catechism, or the old catechism of the Council of Trent, you don't really see anything about that. So, I mean, it's clearly scriptural, so we had some role, but we don't have anything more from doctrine defining that. You mentioned the cave. I was going to, kind of a joke, but it is a very cool thing. I have someone who visited there brought me back a relic of St. Michael. I'm like, well, he doesn't have a body. Do you have a relic? It's a little pebble from the I guess you can get those there from a gift store or something.
1: Yeah.
0: So that's very neat. I have that here in my chapel, right next to a statue of St. Michael. We want to take them seriously, right? Not just fairies. I like Irish folklore. Fairies are kind of mischievous, but they will sometimes reward the good and do bad things to bad people. So even folklore has a more right idea, I think, than this idea of just these fluffy, like you were saying, these fluffy beings. They are loving. They have great love for us. But their love of God means they're his messengers. We keep that in mind. Like God, yes, they are more loving than we can picture. But we don't want that to mean they ignore good and evil.
1: Mm-hmm. Well, St. Michael, as you reference, is featured so often in Scripture, both in the Old and New Testament. So it's pretty clear that St. Michael is very serious in terms of our Catholic faith, and just as Christians. I mean, many people visit Gargano in the Cave of St. Michael. It's a very powerful place. What do we know about angels elsewhere in terms of in the world, angels in the world?
0: If I can mention one more thing with St. Michael,
1: sure.
0: Pope Leo XIII, back in the 1800s,
1: mm-hmm.
0: Wrote his prayer that a lot of us still use after Mass. He also wrote a prayer that's included as an addition to the rite of exorcism, the exorcism mm-hmm. of a place. So even though I said we don't, there's nothing further doctrinal about Michael, other than what we see in Scripture and some role in driving the devil out of heaven. But liturgically, there's a place, both after Mass and in the rite of exorcism, where he has a role in driving out the devil.
1: Physically?
0: Yeah, so in the physical world, certainly protecting us, our guardian angels. Who knows? I think it was Augustine that thought that St. Augustine would, being a philosopher, every substance has an angel. What does that mm-hmm. mean? I don't know. That would mean the number of angels would be innumerable, as St. Thomas would say, which doesn't mean infinite. There are a definite, number of them, but more than we could ever count. And St. Thomas puts out the tradition. I don't think he took a stand on it. He just pointed out that the movement of stars, as with everything, he said, kept in existence by God and moved, the movement controlled and kept going by God. And he pointed out that that may be God directly, or he mentions a tradition that there is an angel for every star, God keeping the stars in existence and in movement by the agency of an angel. I love that one. I believe that mm-hmm. one. It's, for every star, because that would both fit in with, science, which says, the number of stars, we could never count that. Right. Same with the number of angels, an angel for every star. Plus just the fact that they look to us so pure and glorious, a star. An angel moving it, keeping it out there in place.
1: So, yes, they... All right.

0: Last question. We have 2 minutes left, Father. I have to ask you this because I'm sure you, this probably drives you crazy. That's why you wrote about it. Another was on page 89 of your book. Another popular error is to believe that you human beings become angels after they die.
1: Yeah, I like to think, and Catholics too, if they talk a little bit, they don't think that we become these. They know that angels have been around long before us. You know, there were angels around before any of us were born. So we don't suddenly become one of those beings. I think what they mean is, if we talk, they say, "Well, yeah, I didn't mean that. What I meant was, you know, we're spiritual beings, and if we're in heaven, we can pray for people." So I think Catholics know. I don't know about others, but Catholics, mm-hmm. if you kind of question, they have the right idea. If you kind of pin it down a bit, well, you know, they'll say, "Well, yeah, we're pure spirits." Now, again, differently, because we will get a body back on Judgment Day. The angels mm-hmm. always were and always will be pure spirits. But I think Catholics usually have the right idea that, no, we become like angels, Jesus said one time. We don't turn into them.
0: Right. Yeah, but I think it's helpful to spell it out for people and to have the references, because I think we always need to be reminded of what our faith teaches and what it doesn't say as well. That's why his book is so greatly put together. It's very, very easily organized. You can just follow along. And again, I love books where you don't have to be not that you shouldn't be a theologian, but you don't have to have this advanced degree in order to understand that. It's very, I think, relatable, Father. How's it doing so far? It's been out for a little while, about 2 months, hasn't it?
1: Yeah, what are we here? Right, beginning of March. Yeah. Oh, yeah, mm-hmm. good, a good 2 or 3 months. Yeah, I want to also, of course, credit Catholic Answers, the editors there.
0: Sure.
1: It was so great to work with and improved it tremendously.
0: Yeah. Well, all the best with this, Father. Thank you so much. Such an interesting
1: conversation.
0: Thanks very
1: much for letting me come on and talk.
0: Yes, it was a lot of fun and very interesting. So is the best place to go to CatholicAnswers.com for the book?
1: Sure. If you can find it there on Catholic Answers.
0: Okay, and what's your website as well if they want more information about you?
1: Yeah. Yeah, you know what? I don't have anything out there right now. I'm not the highest tech guy out there, so nothing right now on the website.
0: Well, that's okay. You know, sometimes less media is more. Less is more, as they say. Father, God bless you.
1: All
0: thanks for this book, Angelic
1: like you.
0: Answers.
1: Thank you.
0: Anytime. You're welcome back on anytime. Appreciate it. Again, the book from Catholic Answers, Angelic Answers, Everything You Need to Know About God's Heavenly Messengers, Guardians, and Guides. Great book from our guest, Father Mike. We'll be right back.
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4: Welcome to Catholic Blitz. Father Trujillo, you're in the hot seat today. Ooh. Ready for a question?
5: I am.
4: Okay. Who were the Virgin Mary's parents? And you got 1 minute to go.
5: Jesus's grandparents. Okay, no, seriously. It's in the non-biblical book called the Proto-Evangelium of St. James, or the Gospel of St. James. It's not part of the Bible. It's not considered inspired, authentic text. However, in that book, we have the names of Saints Joachim and Anne, and we believe those were the legitimate names of Mary's parents. Now, the reason why it's not part of the Bible is because the church considers it non-inspired, but just because it's not inspired does not mean it's considered non-factual, because Julius Caesar's commentary on the Gallic Wars is considered factual, but it's not inspired text. Mary's parents, Joachim and Anne.
4: Great job. I didn't even have to remind you. Okay, tune in for another episode of Catholic Blitz.
0: Hope you enjoyed the first hour. Jam-packed with great guests. Thanks to my wonderful team back at the ranch in Irondale. Richard and Deb and Tom and the whole gang and radio. So, hour number two, EWTN's Radio Extra. Of course, it is a Tuesday. That means Newman Guide News with our wonderful guest, Kelly Solomon, who joins us on a weekly basis. She's the vice president of Newman Guy Programs, and she's always bringing us unique and very well-informed guests, including today's guests. We're going to be talking about the Holy Father's first encyclical with Dr. Stephen Hildebrand, who's a provost of Franciscan University of Steubenville-Yay and a theology professor. We will take a look at the encyclical and the implications on Catholic education, so you don't want to miss that. Now, obviously, we're going to be unpacking this for a while. There's so many different angles and stories and experts with whom we're going to be speaking because it's such a rich document, 230-plus pages, and I'm sure Joan Lewis will have a lot to say about it on Wednesday. I believe Dr. Bunsen is back with us to talk more about it as well. So this is great material, and if you can, you know, take your time. Don't feel you have to sit down and read the whole thing at once. There's five segments or five chapters of it. I'm still paging through it, as I'm sure many of us are. But if you want some great coverage, I would definitely, in addition to listening to radio, watch on EWTN News Nightly tonight. 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EWTNnews.com has several excellent stories on the document as well. And there's also a really cool story that we're pursuing that our CEO, Michael Warsaw, told us about yesterday in an email, that the beautiful video that is posted on the Vatican website with the document was produced out of our Rome office. It is so well done. And we'll hopefully be talking about that with either Monsignor Alvarado or Michael or both. Who knows? We'll let you know how it goes, but we're definitely following up on that part of the story. Talk to you in about 2 minutes. Stay tuned.
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12: Here's your Real Presence Radio weather forecast for the Grand Forks area. For your Tuesday afternoon, sunny skies, highs upper 80s, and southeast winds 5 to 15 miles per hour. Chance of showers and thunderstorms tonight, lows mid-50s, east winds at 5 to 15. Then decreasing clouds for your Wednesday, highs in the mid-80s. If you would like to underwrite the weather segment on Real Presence Radio, please call 877-795-0122. I'm meteorologist Corey Horwath.
13: Peace be with you. This is Margaret Ricci, Real Presence Radio Listener Relationship Coordinator for Eastern Minnesota and Western Wisconsin. Let us take time to pray the Memorare together. In the name of the Father, and of the Son, and of the Holy Spirit, Amen. Remember, O most gracious Virgin Mary, that never was it known that anyone who fled to thy protection, implored thy help, or sought thy intercession was left unaided. Inspired by this confidence, I fly unto thee, O Virgin of Virgins, my Mother. To thee do I come, before thee I stand, sinful and sorrowful. O Mother of the Word Incarnate, despise not my petitions, but in thy mercy, please hear and answer me. Amen. In the name of the Father, and of the Son, and of the Holy Spirit, Amen.
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27: Good morning and welcome everybody to this beautiful Tuesday morning on May 26th. I'm Heather Ashlock, and my co-host this morning is the very special
28: Father John Rutten.
27: Yay! It has been so long.
28: It's been a long time. We used to be together a lot.
27: I know.
28: Remember that?
27: I know. Yeah. And then you moved away.
28: Yes.
27: How rude.
28: Yes. I went south for better weather.
27: Yeah. Special broadcast today. We're super excited to have Father John back on the air with us for a couple hours at least.
28: Yeah.
27: We're going to be focusing on the St. Thomas More Newman Center out of Vermilion. Did
28: correct.
27: I get that Newman Center right? Because as that's I it. Said it,
28: yes,
27: you know, you correct. Question yourself.
28: Yep. St. Like... Thomas More Newman Center, Vermilion, South Dakota, University, Catholic.
27: Go Yotes.
28: Yep. Go Yotes. Go love Jesus.
27: It. Go Jesus. Yeah. Can't split it, can you?
28: No, it's the both and.
27: All yep. Right. So wonderful show lined up. We have Joe Lynch will be joining us, and then Meredith Brewers is going to be on, and then we've got Father John for 2 hours. So we really don't need much else.
28: Well, let's get as much out of
27: how
28: these
27: about,
28: two as we can.
27: How about we do lower expectations and deliver?
28: Yes, yes.
27: Higher?
28: Yeah.
27: How about that?
28: Yes, yes,
27: let's
28: yes.
27: Let's do that.
28: Yes.
27: I'll lower it. Sorry, Father.
28: Please.
27: How about you start us with a prayer?
28: Great. In the name of the Father, and the Son, and the Holy Spirit. Grateful, Lord, for all the ways in which you've created us and called us into your mysterious life, this life that fills us with joy and presents moments of need. Might in all of our moments we recognize you, turn to you, and have confidence that you are our Father. Come, Holy Spirit, and kindle in us the fire of your love. Send forth your Spirit that we might be recreated, and in so doing you might renew the face of the earth. In the name of the Father, and the Son, and the Holy Spirit.
27: Amen. Amen. Thank you, Father. So let's give a 10,000-foot view before we start talking with Joe, who's with us here. St. Thomas More Newman Center, you've been there how long?
28: I have been there for 4 years, just finishing up 4 years.
27: Crazy.
28: Yeah, I know.
27: So you've had a lot of different campaigns. You've sat on a roof a couple times.
28: I'd love to think I was known for Jesus, but I think my marketing fundraising skills are.
27: You're just fun. You're perfect for that space. God has you in the perfect spot. So give us an overview of the community of St. Thomas More Newman Center.
28: Yeah, we are a thriving place of young students from the University of South Dakota, anywhere from 18 to maybe mid to late 20s. The primary work is obviously 18 to 22, but there's a significant number of students that are in graduate programs there. Mm-hmm. There's a good portion of international students that are there. And from tri-state area, Iowa, Minnesota, kind of Nebraska, mm-hmm. South Dakota area, I guess that's the quad states, but mostly Nebraskans, Iowans, South Dakotans. So a lot of athletes on campus. We're mm-hmm. a community with a lot of athletes, D1 athletics, and Greek life is a unique part about the University of South Dakota. So there's fraternities and sororities, and we're a liberal arts school, so education and political science, things of that nature, the arts are a big part of who we are. So
27: beautiful.
28: Yeah. Small town, Vermilion.
27: Yeah.
28: A place you
27: wonderful
28: sort
27: town.
28: Of enter in and you stay long enough, you're like, wow, it kind of wears on you. It marks you, you know. I'm a city kid, so
27: yeah.
28: To me.
27: Yeah. You're, what do you call yourself, a North Ender?
28: Yeah, North Ender. Yeah.
27: The Sioux Falls.
28: Yeah. For anybody that, if you don't know what that means, I'm sorry. But...
27: Well, I'm excited because you invited Joe Lynch, and I have known Joe a long time. I think probably since he was 5 or 6, I would say. Mm-hmm. We, at Christ the King, we have our assigned seats, Father, and we always sat behind them. So so I've watched.
28: Ah, yes.
27: Yeah,
28: yes,
27: it's one of those things.
28: Yeah,
27: right?
28: Yeah, so this is a real moment.
27: I'm really excited. Joe doesn't know all these things because he's a kid and they don't pay attention to who's sitting in their assigned seats at church. But why Joe? Why did you invite Joe on today?
28: Well, I would say sometimes it's just who comes to mind. And I think we come to mind with people that have impacted us. And my time at USD at the Newman Center has really been a parenting. You know, I understand parents in a new way.
27: Interesting.
28: That you're given a responsibility that you want to take seriously to form people, to form young people. But you can't make it happen how you want. And oftentimes it doesn't go how you want. And what do you do when, you know? So being down there for 4 years, there's been moments where you just sort of say, whatever you want, Lord.
27: Yeah.
28: And I love learning, and I love learning about life. I love learning about how to communicate the gospel to another person. What does it mean to evangelize? And so in that process, some people impact you for difficult reasons and for great reasons.
27: Yeah.
28: When you showed up, I think it was a moment where there was enough present. You were enough present, and there was enough given that it was like, oh, and I know his parents. I know his family. Mm-hmm. But Joe wasn't really with us. And that was evident.
27: Joe shaking his head no, yeah.
28: And I had learned at that point, don't push in, don't have, you know, just let Joe be Joe.
27: Yeah.
28: And so in that process, I guess, I learned a lot, and Joe really helped me grow in my capacity to trust that what someone is able or willing to give is enough for God. And yet how to not lose sight of a desire for more. And there just was a desire for more, that Joe Lynch would be a part of this place, and that he would find a home, and that he would, if I might say, I'll let you tell your story, but you can tell when someone has joy, when someone is alive, when someone's present, and when they're not. And that's the thing ultimately I want. Mm-hmm. Oftentimes it's inviting people into things, so maybe people think that's what you know, you want more numbers, or you want people at events, or you want them to come to things, or you want them in Bible studies. I really don't care if someone's in a Bible study or not, but I want joy for them. I want them to know who they are. I want them to wake up and be confident in front of the world. And you can tell when someone has that and when they don't. Now, oftentimes the church is present. Christ is present in the body. And so it's in the event, it's in the gathering,
27: right.
28: It's coming together that happens. So you invite them into those things.
27: Yeah.
28: But there just was an awareness, like, I want something more for Joe. And it was a long process that maybe we can talk about. I won't take more time, but Joe is a different man today. And it's because of the University of South Dakota's Newman Center and the people that are there. And I think he has experienced what a lot of people have supported, put a lot of work into a culture to try and create an environment where a Joe Lynch can come in willing to give a little and God does a lot.
27: Yeah.
28: And so when it was like, oh, who, and then he's up here and he is working in a parish, which was important to me that people understand. Like, I keep telling people, we're sending them. They're coming.
27: They're coming.
28: Be aware.
27: Just wait.
28: Yeah. And that Joe got this position and desirous to put his professional expertise to work for the church was a real change. Again, he educated me, like, to be on mission to the church doesn't just mean you're the person that's the DRE. Just the accountant.
27: Like, right.
28: And how transformative it is that we can even in that place see someone who's alive, who knows themselves.
27: Yeah. Well, Joe, we haven't let you talk, but we've talked about you. So welcome. Thank you for joining us.
0: Thank you for having me.
27: So as I said to the listeners, we're talking this morning about the St. Thomas More Newman Center. I've got Father John Rutten joining me. I'm Heather Ashlock, and we're broadcasting actually out of your brother's parish, St. Mary's. He's given us a little corner here. And Joe, I talked about how I sat behind you forever at Christ the King and watching you grow up and stuff. So let's hear it from your perspective. You grew up in a Catholic family, right?
0: Yep.
27: I'm assuming the Lynches. I know your parents. But so tell us a little bit your perspective on growing up in the faith and then heading off to college. Is that a good place to start?
0: Yeah. So pretty much, I mean, my parents, Amy and Rick Lynch, they brought me to church every weekend. They were, they still are active in their faiths. Mm-hmm. So faith was a big part of my growing up. But I would say I never managed to truly connect with that. I think there were some moments throughout, I don't know, middle school, high school, where maybe I, for like 2 days, was super passionate about the faith, but...
27: And you went to O'Gorman, right?
0: Yeah, yeah.
27: So what was your perspective on the faith at the time? Just something your parents made you do?
0: Kind of. Yeah, like I said, sometimes I cared, you know. When I was going through confirmation, I went on a search retreat mm-hmm. at Holy Spirit, and I remember that experience being very powerful, and I walked out of there very moved. And then, I don't know, maybe 4 days later, I went back to however I was living before.
27: Mm-hmm.
0: But yeah, I think the most important thing that my childhood gave me was it put all that into my life
27: mm-hmm.
0: and it established, connections through my family with the church that I would appreciate more later. 'Cause yeah, once I was graduating high school, I really didn't really care for the faith that much. I mean, I still went with my parents. I spent my first year of college at Dakota State up in Madison. And when I was there by myself, I still went to church. I didn't go every Sunday. It was kind of an every other week thing. I didn't have, there's a Newman Club up there, but I never really made the effort to get connected. So it was once I got to USD and I had kind of assumed there would be no Catholics on the track team just because that's how it was at Dakota State. And then first or second weekend down in Verm, I was at Mass in the Newman Center. I looked across the chapel and I saw three of my track teammates
27: nice.
0: Just sitting together. So from then on, I kind of was able to just go with them every Sunday. That's kind of all it was the first year at South Dakota. And then eventually the next year with the current head missionary, William Whitney, when he got to the school, he invited me into deeper relationship through discipleship. And that was a slow experience. Still not sure why I said yes. I think he only asked me because I was friends with Spencer Bewley, who was one of those guys I saw across the Newman Center, and he
27: yeah.
0: was already involved in that stuff. And William was new and just needed bodies, I think. So,
28: hey,
0: whatever works, I guess. So.
27: Yeah, beautiful. Yeah. Well, folks, if you're just tuning in, we are talking with Joe Lynch. He's just starting his story, but Father, we already have to go for a break. So we're going to go for a quick break. And when we come back, more with the story of Joe Lynch. That sounds very exciting, doesn't it?
28: It is. Just wait.
27: I haven't heard the story, so I'm super excited to hear it. So, folks, more with the St. Thomas More Newman Center out of Vermilion. We're broadcasting a lot of Sioux Falls right after this break. So we'll be right back.
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27: Good morning and welcome back to Real Presence Live. Thank you for joining us this morning. We're having a very special broadcast. We're broadcasting today out of the St. Mary's Parish here in Sioux Falls, but we're talking all about the St. Thomas More Newman Center out of Vermilion. Father John Rutten's my co-host. Good to have you back.
28: Great to be back, Heather.
27: We're hearing about Joel Lynch's story, born and raised Catholic, went to O'Gorman. I'm just recapping your story. went off to college, not super excited about the faith. It's just something that's there. A search retreat impacted you a little bit. Ran into some of your teammates at a Newman Center Mass, and then you've started to get involved. Does that sound like a good place to start up again?
0: Yeah.
27: Okay.
0: Yeah, so I guess I think where I left off was kind of that second year at USD with the new missionary in town. Because that first year was just kind of going to Mass, and being able to do that with friends was good.
27: Mm-hmm.
0: And going to the dollar dinners as well. But
27: nice.
0: I think besides that, that was about the extent. We had a very informal track Bible study, but it wasn't through the Newman.
27: Okay.
0: So it was very interesting.
27: But for a lot of parents out there, I just have to say this. The fact that you're even going to any sort of Bible study for some of parents is like monumental. The fact that you're still going to church is an achievement.
28: Uh-huh.
27: So I just have to say that there's probably some parents out there that are like, oh, I can't even get my kid to go to church.
28: Yeah.
27: You know, it's okay. It's okay because you have the foundation. But so second year you met
0: William.
27: William. Okay.
0: William. And he's still there and he's great. So that year was just kind of, and honestly the whole experience was just a slow conversion of heart to, I know God is real and that he cares for me.
27: Mm-hmm.
0: And just slowly learning how to go deeper and truly live as if that's true.
27: Right.
0: And so that first year with William was kind of hard, honestly. The meetings weren't fun because he'd ask me a deep question and I wouldn't want to talk about it. I'd get through it and I always came back. I still don't know. I don't know why I said yes. I don't know why I kept agreeing. I think it's largely, it was just something I had, committed to. And that's, kind of a big way of just how I work best is if I commit to something, I try to go through with it. So meeting with William the whole year And that year, my friend Spencer convinced me, and William, I guess, convinced me to go to SEEK. And that was a big experience for me. It was crazy for me to just see 20,000 Catholics that really cared. And I didn't understand that that existed.
27: And yeah. And so much joy in mm-hmm. one spot.
0: Yeah.
27: Yeah.
0: So yeah, after that, I was probably more caring for a while. And then I kind of, wait, what year was this again? This was the year for track. This was my best year of track.
27: Yeah.
0: I think, if I'm remembering my years correctly.
27: So how did you balance those two things? Because track takes a lot of time.
0: I mean, for just purposes of meeting at the Newman, it wasn't too hard to balance.
27: Okay.
0: It was just kind of, I guess, making sure I cut down on my video game time to get my schoolwork done.
28: These are the things we compete against.
27: Yeah, yeah. It's real, very real.
0: Yeah. So yeah, but it was something where after SEEK, honestly, that's something that helped my track career. I developed this habit when I was jumping. I would kind of look up, and it was easy during indoor because it was just a ceiling. And I would just kind of imagine this picture is Divine Mercy, just the two rays from Jesus' heart.
28: Really? This one right here, that's in front of you in this room.
0: I think so, yeah.
28: I mean, the fact that it's sitting in front of you right now is like, what?
0: Yeah. So yeah, I would just imagine that, kind of ask God to have mercy. Honestly, I felt like I could have, like, that wasn't really my mentality when I was jumping, was not very faithful, I guess, because I was kind of in my mind, like, I'd look at all the other competitors at that point in my career, and for me to do well, I'd have to, like, say to myself, I'm better than all these other guys.
27: Right.
0: But I also was doing this faith thing. So I didn't recognize at the time if it was a little hypocritical, but I don't know. It was how I worked, I guess. And, yeah, that was my best season of track. And then...
27: And were you a sophomore or junior then?
0: So that was my junior year of college, second year at USD. So I had a personal best at the NCAA West Regional Meet, which got me into nationals. Got 23rd out of 24.
27: Amazing.
0: At nationals. So it wasn't the performance
27: you were there, but
0: I was really upset after, and that's something at the end of my career, I was like, why was I...
27: You didn't know it was
0: the
27: end of
0: your career.
27: Why was I
0: upset that day? So, just because, I mean, I PR'd at regionals. I thought I had a ton of more PRs in my belt for the rest of my career, and then that ended up being my last PR. So, yeah, that was kind of the... That was that year. And then the next year was kind of the same. Going to discipleship... slightly more willing to open up, I guess. So this was my senior year, third year at USD. And I think after the SEEK, I went to SEEK three times. So this is my second SEEK. I only went because I invited my friend Landon, and I really wanted him to go, and he wasn't going to go if I didn't. So I was just like, I guess I'm going again. I was kind of going there thinking I'd already experienced it. This isn't going to be that powerful for me. And then I walked away even more affected than the year before. So, I'd say that's kind of my biggest turning point, I guess, for when I truly started to take things seriously. And then I was coming into that season kind of trying to, truly incorporate God into my high jumping. and that honestly was not going well. If you look at my results on TFRRS, I believe the website is TFRS, you'll see the 2025 indoor season, a lot of 6.6 jumps.
27: Which, what was your personal best?
0: 7.1.
27: Okay.
0: So at the time, I came into the season high off of PRing and making nationals, expecting to PR during indoor season, make indoor nationals, and then just go on and keep being successful. And I came into outdoor or indoor season of my senior year not jumping well at all. And I remember I went through the whole indoor season not jumping well until indoor conference. And I remember the Bible study before indoor conference saying to my teammates that, like we were talking about, I don't remember specifically, but like just incorporating like faith and into what we do on the track team. And I was talking about how I hadn't been successful, even though it had been the most faithful I'd ever been, and that that was kind of hard to wrap my head around. And that conference, I ended up, I jumped 7 feet and won the meet. I kind of felt like my mentality kind of flipped back to how it was when I was good. And then went through the rest of the season, went through the rest of the school year, getting a lot deeper in discipleship, growing closer with William, growing closer with, this was the last year that my friend Spencer was on campus. He was the first person that kind of brought me in. And so just, yeah, I don't know, growing closer in relationship with others in that year. Did not make nationals again that year. And even though I kind of thought I would, hoped I would. Yeah, I guess that kind of sums up that year. I guess not really.
27: So in your mind, because jumping and doing, so we're talking about high jump, it's a very mental game, which yes. you've talked about. So in your faith life, you're starting to struggle with your jumping.
0: Yes.
27: And you're more faithful, which I think a lot of us get to that point, no matter if it's a high jump or if it's just life in general. I'm being more faithful.
0: Mm-hmm.
27: I'm closer to you, God, and life seems to be turning the wrong way. What was going on in your mind at that time? How did you justify that? What did you think? Did you?
0: I feel like there was a lot of doubt.
27: Yeah.
0: I
27: on
0: was,
27: which end?
0: Honestly, high jump.
27: Really?
0: I was like, how can high jump actually matter if it's not going well when I'm being faithful? Which obviously, I mean, long run, high jump doesn't matter at all, which is the conclusion.
27: Wow. You're right, though.
0: Yeah, because, I mean, that's something I've reflected on a lot with my career ending is, like, I look at my sister Maggie. She sings. She was always, in high school, her thing was singing.
27: Yes.
0: My thing was sports. And I honestly had a bit of a superiority complex because that's, like, that's just kind of how athletes can think is, like, oh, I'm.
27: Well, and your dad's very athletic and a coach.
0: Yeah.
27: So there's that piece.
0: Yeah, so it's easy to feel like you're better than the people that aren't athletic. And I don't know if that's not something I, like, said to myself, but, like, it's kind of how I feel like I may have carried myself. And then I get to this point in my life, I'm done high jumping. Maggie has, like, 40 more years or more of singing at church. And
27: yeah, she's singing at the cathedral for ordinations
0: yeah.
27: and consecrations.
0: Yeah,
27: and
0: she's so good.
28: Mm-hmm. Yeah, we used to get her down. She's from SDSU. We'd get her down. Because of Joe, she'd come down and visit the Newman Center.
27: Lucky.
28: Yeah. Oh, yeah.
27: Oh,
28: yeah,
27: my
28: that's
27: gosh.
28: Great. Yeah, she's wonderful. Yeah, the question that sort of comes to me is, what is faith for? And this can be the difficulty that you had in the right way is if we think faith is to like make us better.
27: Yeah.
28: Well, what do you mean? Make what better? Like make me better respond to disappointment? make me better able to handle sorrow, make me better able to live the joys and glories and gifts I've been given? Or do I think faith is, you know, like a slot machine, I put it in and then God helps me jump higher? That's where I was going with what you were saying, is like, you'd be disappointed. Faith didn't work. I do more for God and I get less over here, you know.
27: Yeah.
28: But maybe if you would share, you know, if you'd share like this last year, how faith ultimately became the answer to a very deep need you had in your life.
0: Yeah. So coming into this season of my last year, my fifth year of school, because I graduated with my undergrad in accounting my senior year last year, and then this year I did my master's in accountancy, and I got a fifth year of track because I spent 1 year doing track at Dakota State, which is an NAIA school.
27: Okay.
0: So
27: I was wondering how that worked. Yeah.
0: Yeah. There okay. was a big football quarterback that appealed for other years, so they just had to give years to other people too. So I was glad to be able to do that. My goal for the year was to jump well, and I wanted to go back to Nationals, obviously. I wanted to PR, and I wanted to do it with the correct mindset, which I didn't have previously when I was at my best. And so this year, how many times? I think I jumped 4 times. I jumped in the December SDSU meet, only went about 6'8". Jumped at our home alumni meet, went about 6'7". And then at SDSU, I went about 6'9". Hmm. And then the next week we were down in Missouri, and I cleared 6'8" on my third attempt, which is when your PR is 7 foot, you should be clearing 6'8"
27: first try. Yeah.
0: So that was frustrating, and I was at 6'9" second attempt. I had, during warm-ups, I kind of felt, warm-ups was fine. Once I stood up after waiting for my opening bar, both of my Achilles were just screaming at me. They were really tight. And that's not uncommon to randomly happen. Usually you just move around and it goes away, which is what I would usually be able to do, but
27: when you're so young.
0: Yeah.
27: Not for us, Father.
0: Yeah. But as I moved around, it didn't go away. So my second attempt at 6'9", my left Achilles fully ruptured on the like third step of my approach. So I didn't even get to the mat. I got a clap going.
27: Sometimes
0: high jumpers will get a clap going to give them extra energy, and it's not something I always did, but I felt like I needed energy that day, and I had a clap going, took 3 steps, crumpled to the ground, and I knew what it was, obviously. Luckily, my parents were there. My dad came to every single meet, pretty much. So I was able to ride back with them afterwards. I guess something I should mention was I had a friend of mine that competed for North Dakota State.
27: Those guys.
0: Yeah. he actually, the first time I ever jumped 7 feet was in a jump off against him, my second year USD, junior year of college. And I lost because he did it twice.
27: So he pushed you to be better.
0: Yeah. And he hasn't gone 7 feet since, which I love that guy. He's so good. He's not even a high jumper. He's a decathlete. He does all the...
27: Oh, no kidding.
0: Yeah, he's...
27: Makes him strong, huh?
0: Yeah, he's as good as I was in high jump, and he is as good as us, a lot of our pole vaulters at pole vault, and he's just really good. Anyways... he was competing at Missouri too, and he was doing his last event. They had to run the 1,000, and that was right before his race was when my Achilles popped. And then right after his race, him and Paul Olson, the other NDSU multi, they figured out where the training room was, and I was just laying down. I had my eyes closed, and all of a sudden there was somebody above me, and I was like, who is this? I looked up. It was Zach McGlynn, NDSU athlete, and he asked me if he could pray for me, and he did. I said, yeah. Yeah, I guess that's that story. There's not much more, but
28: yeah. Why is this so moving to you right now when it happened months ago?
0: I don't know. Just thinking about how much it hurt, I guess.
28: Mm-hmm.
0: How much it hurt for not just me, but my parents watching.
27: Well, there's a whole community that's invested. I know, you know, that care and want him to succeed.
28: What was the role that faith played? Other, obviously, this person came and prayed. Why? How did faith impact from this day forward?
0: So on the way back, so still the same day, in the car, I Googled, who is the patron saint of torn Achilles? Which there isn't one. But
27: it'll have to be you.
0: Pier Giorgio Frassati came up because his last miracle to become a saint was healing a fully torn Achilles. So I found a Pier Giorgio Frassati prayer. I sent it to a few of my teammates. I sent it to William. I sent it to Landon, Charles, Owen. And asked them to pray for me, I guess. Still have Pier Giorgio as my background on my phone. And so, yeah, just that was the surprising part for me, that that happened to me and I was going to my faith. I guess I was, I helped, I was pushed there by Zach. But yeah, so just had to sit in the car for 6 hours. Prayed for a lot of it. Got home at like 1 a.m. Had to take my boot off. That was not fun. But the next day was Sunday. And I really didn't want to miss church, so crushed my way into Christ the King with my family. Was wearing an egregiously large pair of sweatpants because I didn't want to take my boot off in the morning. So my dad had this pair of sweatpants that was, the legs were super wide. I don't know why, but they fit over my boot without me taking it off. So I went to church, and then Father John here came up to my house later and gave me the sacrament of anointing of these of the sick.
27: So when you heard Father John, what was your response when you heard this had happened?
28: Oh, I mean, I knew it was crushing. You know, and if you are an athlete or if you have children who are athletes or family, you can appreciate D1 athletics, your last year of competition, this, you know, to have this happen was just crushing. And
27: he was one of your flock.
28: Yeah, and it's like you just want to do what you can to be close to a company in ways that you can. But then there's also inadequacy, and it's like, well, what can I do? And I remember when you were praying the Pier Giorgio Frassati, and I'm like, well, what if he doesn't heal his Achilles? Or what if he doesn't, you know, there's all these things of doubt in me of what's this about, and why do you do this, Lord? And why to Joe? But you know, and it's what sort of helps me then get in a position like, well, what is faith for? What's the goal of this? Is it important that Joe's Achilles get healed? Is it important that, you know, and then you can start seeing, like, you know, when I came over to your house and your family was there and you were praying, and it just was like, oh, something else is going on here. Like, something else is going on here. Why am I at Joe Lynch's home right now with his family and with him? And what is it that has transpired since the day we, you know, and that's when faith becomes an answer to life. That's when faith takes on its true nature, is it helps me look at my life in the right way. It doesn't solve my problems. Christianity isn't here to solve my problems.
27: No.
28: You know, to be Catholic isn't to have it perfect. It's to have faith that allows me to see life in a true way. And in an interesting pivot, you know, the document on AI was just published. And this is one of the things in the last year, and this is connected to it, that has really profoundly impacted me, of the church's sacramental life has to be done in person.
27: Yeah.
28: That required me coming to your home. Mm-hmm. It required me sitting with you, with your family, even though it was hard. Like, I don't know what I'm going to say. I don't know what if it doesn't.
27: I don't have all the answers.
28: But it required me to enter in. Christ wants to enter in personally to these things. And in the end, I just kept thinking, my gosh, where would Joe be had all of that journey not happened? Mm-hmm. Like, you know, what if it was the Joe that we first met in those early days? Or, but everyone's working together. We had to do our part. I had to do my part. William has to do his part. Spencer had to do his part. Everybody had to respond. You, though, had to do your part. And the moment I will always remember is Mr. Smith's is a famous sandwich shop in Vermilion that is a hot spot for people. And I eat there a lot. I usually eat by myself. I have enough people in my life. It's a time. And I was sitting there eating or waiting, and you came to order food, right? I was sitting, you arrived, and you asked, like, that was a yes. That was you responding. Like, we sometimes think we have to, like, to be faithful, we have to, like, say yes to, you know, a 9-year novena of 99 novenas of the 9 saints whose answer.
27: Big grand,
28: you know,
27: gestures.
28: Yeah, I got to take a pilgrimage around the world to all the Marian sites. I got to, like, do. But it's not. It's the little, it's how do I say yes to God in my life? And there was the best yes that you had, was to say, here's Father John. I know who he is. Could I eat with you?
27: Yeah.
28: And that changed it. That was the door. And I thought, that's a yes right there. And from there, then we had a relationship that was based in freedom and based in the desire of both of us to know each other. And from that, then just unrolls. And that's my little part. But then William, and then Landon, and then Spencer, and then all these people, Eliza, everybody has their little parts. You know, he starts being friends with a girl who wants to go through OCIA.
0: Yeah. I can't believe I forgot that. Well, I saw her she was here this morning.
27: I'm going to take a break, though, because I want to take a moment to breathe a little bit, maybe get a Kleenex. And then we're going to invite Meredith to come in and join us. And then we're going to see where you're at today. When was this injury? Because it wasn't that long ago.
0: January 31st.
27: Okay. So we're going to see 4 months later how you are, where you are, what your faith like is like today. So let's take a quick break. Take a breather. When we come back, more with Father John Rutten, Joe Lynch, and we'll be adding Meredith Brewer. So stay with us.
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0: Excuse me, I don't think you get this. No, I don't. Like, the next day, he shows up in my dorm room, and he's like, so we're meeting tomorrow night. Can't wait to see you there. Okay, so that was the beginning. That's the beginning of my... Then I show up at the study, and I realize it's like, okay, these are just ordinary guys. You know, guys that maybe they themselves are not quite sure why they're there. And I think that's what God often asks for us, is just... Even if we don't want to open the door all the way, or if we're skeptical, we're a little bit like, God, I'm not sure what's going on here. I don't like this. But God's like, okay, I can work with that, but just give me a little bit. So that's what I did. So,
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3: Good morning and welcome back to Real Presence Live. I am Heather Carroll. I'm one of your hosts this morning.
4: And I'm Father John Rutten.
3: And I guess my new name is Ashlock. Apologies, everybody. Yeah. It's going to happen.
4: Yeah, that's like praying the Eucharistic prayer and saying Pope Francis.
3: Yeah, I bet.
4: I was at a wedding last weekend and I did Pope Francis and Bishop DeGroote, and I was in the wrong diocese. I was like, oh, man.
3: At least it wasn't Bishop Swain.
4: Two strikes. It's good.
3: Two whammies. Well, amazing first hour. It's almost over, which is hard to believe. We've been talking with Joe Lynch, and he's been sharing his amazing story, talking about his faith life, growing up in the faith, and then just how it's progressed throughout his life and through his college years. And more importantly, we discussed high jumping, which was a central part of his life, very important. And those who play sports know you just get so caught up. I was thinking while you were talking about it, Father John, you were saying that, you know, you get so focused. It's almost like you need to have a zoom out of life.
4: Yeah. And this is what I would say is important. For the Christian, the zoom out is actually a zoom in.
3: Ooh.
4: And when you meet him in the circumstance of your life, it zooms out.
3: Yeah.
4: You see everything in a bigger way. You see, because the temptation can be like, somehow I need to like step back. I need to like, look, no, you need to meet him. And when you meet him, you see yourself in this wonderful world in the right, like, wow, I'm just a little part, but like, I'm a little part of an amazing thing. And then you become detached from the things that held you. And I think that's maybe the journey that I watched you take, is little by little, you both wanted to do well as an athlete, but you were more detached. You sort of saw something bigger. And that something bigger was also Jesus coming through a young lady. Mm-hmm. Maybe you can share a little bit about how Eliza has been in this journey.
5: Yeah, my senior year, third year at USD, I don't know why I skipped over. Very important part of my year.
4: Yeah.
5: In October, Eliza Aitken, one of my teammates, pole vaulter, we were friends before. She asked me to be her sponsor for OCIA because she was already Catholic, but she was not confirmed. And I said yes to that. I walked with her that whole school year. At some point I started liking her. So in March we started dating before OCIA finished. And then, we're still going strong today. She was just here, to come with me to a friend's wedding and just a visit. So she's driving back to Wisconsin right now. But yeah, that was a big part of my faith journey, just having to go through the confirmation classes and just growing in faith with Eliza has been very impactful for

0: for me, and she was very important for me during my Achilles recovery. She's very supportive, always there for me. So.
1: Yeah, Eliza's just a great young woman, super humble, always has a beautiful smile on her face. And the thing I noticed is it's hard to stay present to things today. We're taken in a million directions.
2: Yeah, our phones and our computers and
1: Yes, even me being here, it's like hard to be present to the radio program when I've got my phone and texts and this
2: Well,
1: and
2: you're trying
1: that
2: to
1: and like,
2: promote and
1: yeah, and then I'm on
2: da-da-da-da-da,
1: Facebook,
2: and
1: and you
2: it's
1: guys know we're
2: good.
1: on Facebook, and or you know, do you know we're on the radio, everybody? And like, you know, well, one of the things I notice is you went to seek twice, right? And a lot of times you go once, three times, okay? If you go once, but if we stay present to the thing, like, and it's not just, it's because it did something. I see this is what God's asking of me through different discernment. We can talk about that, but you grow. Whereas normally it's like, oh, I did seek, now I go to this, now I go to that. And you just kind of like,
2: You
1: or
2: don't stay in one
1: you don't
2: place.
1: stay in one place. Or, you know, today, even. Yeah, so the thing that strikes me is the importance of OCIA isn't even just OCIA. It's that you are invited into someone's life to a place that you had to stay. So week after week after week after week, because then you learn something like, oh, I didn't want to go tonight, but it was really helpful. Oh, great. That's something I can learn of all of my life. When I don't want to do something, is that the determination of whether I do it or not? That'll change your life if you discover that. But, you know, if we have a different thing, it's like, oh, tonight I will, tonight I won't. You know, there's a reason Mass is an obligation on Sunday. So I think, like, God used her in French. And then look what comes of it all is not only just a place you committed yourself to, a place you grew, a place you had more friendship, a place you received the body of Christ sitting in that table, but now you got a
2: Well, and I also
1: girlfriend.
2: think it's a good testament to you, Joe, because what did she see in you
0: I'm not sure.
2: to ask to be her sponsor?
0: I mean, I think largely it was just logical, I guess. There was more, there's more of an active male presence at the Newman for the track team than female at the time, I guess. 'Cause Madison Yocum was at USD the year before. She was very active on the track team, but she had just left, so she wasn't there anymore. So Eliza just kind of had to.
2: But she saw something in you. She saw Christ in you,
0: I
2: which
0: guess.
2: is beautiful. So your faith was growing bigger than you knew it was, probably.
0: I guess, probably.
1: I would 100%. And isn't that the case that oftentimes you don't see the thing right away? Somebody else sees it in you, which is why we need the
2: Which is the
1: body,
2: goal.
1: which is I need another to know who I am. This is the church's perennial teaching. Like, I need another to know who I am. I belong to something. And in today's age, we all think we just need ourselves. And we think,
2: Lord
1: and
2: have
1: then.
2: mercy.
1: You know, but I really need another, and another who can be inadequate, or another who can maybe not appear like they're the ones that can help me on the journey. It's really the fellowship of the ring. I mean, we don't need to go down that whole thing, but it's the Lord of the Rings and the fellowship, and people are different.
2: You've got dwarves, you've got hobbits,
1: Yeah, but it's difficult when you're living in a world that isn't used to being together, and you get together and you're rubbed in ways, you know. Poked, prodded, and then it's like easy to run. It's easy to not come back. It's easy to. But in the end, you realize affection brings you back. Need brings you back. Things, your heart. So, I mean, we serve a meal for students for dollar dinner once a week. And I mean, students, that's petrifying for students to come into a room filled with people and where do I sit and how do I talk
2: I
1: to them?
2: know,
1: And,
2: it's my worst
1: but
2: nightmare.
1: they have a need. And it's not just for food, but it is for food, but it's also to be together, to see someone, to have a place to go, to. So our needs are actually a gift. And at times we can want to eliminate need from our life. If we eliminate all my problems, if we eliminate all the neediness, if we eliminate, then, but it actually is a So,
2: well,
1: yeah,
2: we only have a few minutes before we take a break. Joe, overall, where are you at today? Where's your faith at today? How is it growing? What are you doing?
0: Today, I'm just kind of living with what I learned in my experience.
2: Oh, good. I thought you were going to say that you're living with the girl. I was like,
0: no. No. I'm living with my parents. I'm living with the lessons I learned after rupturing my Achilles, which was just to be more willing to rely on others and also to rely on the Lord.
2: You also seem to have a hunger for the faith now.
0: Yeah. I want to grow closer. I'm excited. I'm working at St. John the Baptist Pastorate, doing bookkeeping for St. Lambert's, and then I'm also doing a little ministry work. So I'm excited to see where that goes, and obviously my role is to help others, but I know from leading the track Bible study that it'll probably help me more than them. So, yeah.
1: If I can close with an amazing story. I finally got invited to this track Bible study I've been hearing about.
2: Yeah.
1: And I walk into this track Bible study, and number one, there's like, I don't know, 20 plus
0: about
1: guys.
0: 20?
1: Yeah, about 20 guys in this in the locker room.
2: Kidding.
1: And I'm like, what is this? I'm so surprised. And Joe Lynch is sitting on a bench. He's like the center of the whole thing. And I was like, what is this? Joe Lynch. And I was really amazed, you know, to see him go from this place where he was apprehensive, wasn't invested, just enough to show up, to all of a sudden he has these 20 men sitting around and they're doing this Bible study. And you were so confident. You were so certain. It wasn't like, I don't know, you just really, it was a moment where I saw God did something new in this man. And what an exciting thing to know that now you're in the church and you're the world in a way that he's going to do many more things. And many people are going to gather around you. I don't think.
2: What a gift. What a gift. So,
1: yeah. Thanks for giving your life to the Newman Center. Thanks for being a part of my life. Thanks for asking to eat lunch with me. And
2: I'm going to cry again.
1: Thanks for coming on the radio.
0: Thank you, Father.
1: You're welcome.
2: All right, folks. Emotional first hour here at Real Presence Live. We're hosting a Newman Center, Vermilion Newman Center show here, but we're broadcasting from Sioux Falls. It doesn't matter. We're hanging out. It doesn't matter. So broadcasting with Father John Rutten. I'm Heather Ashlock. We were talking with Joe Lynch. We're going to take a quick break. When we come back, Meredith Brewers is going to be with us talking about OCIA and the Newman Center. I cannot wait. This is such an amazing show, Father. So, folks, stay with us. Much more coming up right after this break.

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1: This is Franciscan Media's Saint of the Day for May 26th. Today we celebrate Saint Philip Neri. If you think saints only come in one size, pious, serious, a bit on the rigid side, think again. Today's saint was known for his humor as well as his holiness. Born in 1515, Philip Neri lived during a time in church history when the clergy was badly in need of reform. At an early age, he moved from his native Florence to Rome to devote his life to God. His appealing personality won him friends from all levels of society. He rapidly gathered around himself a group of laypersons drawn to his lively spirituality. They met as an informal prayer and discussion group and also served the needy of Rome. At the urging of his confessor, Philip went on to study for the priesthood and became an outstanding confessor. One of the influential figures of the Counter-Reformation, he is credited with converting many influential church people to personal holiness. Some of Philip's followers became priests, living together in community. They called their institute the Congregation of the Oratory. Philip Neri died in 1559 and was canonized in 1622. There's more about the saints along with inspiration and Catholic resources at our website, saintoftheday.org. From Franciscan Media, this has been Saint of the Day.
2: I'm Father Richard Kunst with a Papal Minute.
3: Pope St. Pius X, who reigned from 1903 to 1914, was known as a country priest, accustomed to simplicity and humility. As a shepherd to his flock, he found it necessary to concern himself with politics so as to protect his people from progressive values that were at odds with the faith. As Patriarch of Venice, he addressed his priests, warning them that they too had to be on guard against liberal teachings that would threaten their flocks. Speaking to the priests, he said, quote, "Catholic liberals are wolves in sheep's clothing. You will be called papists, retrogrades, and transients. Be proud of it." End of quote. Pope St. Pius X inspired all priests to be men of courage so as to never fear of preaching the truths of our faith that are so much at odds with our modern culture. You can learn this and much more on papalartifacts.com.
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7: And I'm Father John Rutten.
6: And we're broadcasting this morning from St. Mary's Parish here in Sioux Falls, but it's an all St. Thomas More Newman Center Vermilion show because, you know, we're hanging out in Father John's brother's parish. For those that don't know, his brother's Father Paul Rutten. So, amazing first hour. Joe Lynch was on sharing with us his faith journey, growing closer to Christ, and a lot of that dealing with his life in track. Emotional, there were tears shed, so if you missed that first hour, it will be posted later today on our website or wherever you get your podcast. Just look up Real Presence Live, and you can look up Joe Lynch's name, and you'll be able to find it.
7: Great. That was beautiful.
6: That was exhausting. It's just like so emotional.
7: Welcome to the Newman Center, because that happens, and then it happens again, and then it happens again, and it happens again, and it's only been one day.
6: Beautiful.
7: I mean, it's
6: exhausting. It's beautifully wonderful.
7: Yeah, it is.
6: So we're moving on. Meredith Brewers, thank you for joining us. We've got another guest, and she said she gave her testimony last night for the first time. Mm-hmm.
7: I know. Wasn't it great when you said that? I was like, this is the Lord. This is it. The Lord prepares us.
6: Yeah.
7: He prepared Joe
6: yeah.
7: for when the moment happened. And he prepared, when you sent that text and said you gave your testimony for the first time, I was like, oh, that's convenient.
8: convenient.
7: Or providential. So, yeah.
6: She said,
7: welcome. Thanks for joining us, Meredith.
8: Of course. Yeah. I'm happy to be here.
7: Yeah. And Meredith has a wonderful, this is like a great bifold, you know, Joe, you know, raised Catholic, big Catholic family, O'Gorman, you
6: yeah.
7: know, just who you would imagine. And then Meredith is like the opposite of that.
6: Yep. Oh my gosh, I love so it so
7: ways.
6: Much.
7: So, yeah, it's
6: oh,
7: great.
6: This is so exciting.
7: Yeah.
6: So Meredith, introduce yourself. What do you do for work and all that good stuff?
8: Yes, my name is Meredith Browers, and I just graduated from USD a few weeks ago with my bachelor's in social work, and then I'll be headed to Sioux Falls here to get my master's in social work. And
6: Ooh.
8: So, yeah, I have an internship coming up pretty soon working with children, and I hope to be a mental health therapist.
6: You can work at the Lord's Center.
8: I know. I've actually talked with Emily, and she's great.
6: Yeah.
8: So, yeah, that's kind of where I'm at. Just right back to school for me, getting my master's. So
6: beautiful. And then what was your experience with the Newman Center? Where should we begin with her story, do you think, Father?
7: I'll let you start.
6: Yeah.
7: Where do you want to start with
6: yeah.
7: it?
6: Yeah. Okay, I'm ready. I got
8: yeah.
6: Kleenex.
8: So, well, I started my college journey at USD very far from the Lord. I grew up non-denominational, and I always knew faith was important, but I don't really think I ever had a super strong relationship with Jesus or felt him truly present like I have since converting to Catholicism. I went to like a mega church, as some would call
6: okay.
8: it,
6: okay.
8: With the lights and the music and the band. Yeah, there were so many things that I really just never understood going to my non-denominational church. It didn't feel like real worship. Our communion included like tiny plastic cups that were passed around,
6: mm-hmm.
8: a big bowl of bread that was passed around, like a bag of chips. And all of these things felt a little bit unsettling to me, but I never knew what that was.
6: And did you grow up in any denomination? Like your parents, did they take you to Sunday church and all that?
8: Yes.
6: Okay.
8: Yeah, it's like a non-denominational
6: okay.
8: church. So
6: same thing.
8: No denomination. but yeah, in the Protestant faith, I was kind of taught that no matter what I do, how much I sin, how much I hurt myself or others, as long as I accepted Jesus into my heart, I was saved. And that was hard to comprehend sometimes. Like, I was like, so what does that mean? And it got to a point in my life where I felt that wasn't true. Yeah, so I kind of came to USD with that mentality. No matter what I do, since I've already accepted Jesus into my heart, I'm saved. So sure enough, the people I was introduced to when I first came to college in my dorm hall were my friends. And they were deeply rooted in worldly pleasures. And so I, too, conformed to the party scene and the sorority life. And I quickly, like, lost my identity. I was in a pretty bad relationship. And I just didn't know who I was. And so I found myself at rock bottom, and I went to a friend who was very open about her Catholic faith and my sorority. And I began to ask her questions about her faith and who Mary was. I was like, what is all of this? Because she just had come back from this trip called Summer Projects with Focus.
6: Mm.
8: And it was very moving for her. And she ended up getting a little bit, like, overwhelmed with all the questions I had. So she was like, Meredith, you need to meet Father John. He would love to talk to you. He's great. And so I was a little nervous. I was like, a priest? I've never even talked to a priest before. Like,
6: what
8: is a priest? Yeah.
6: What do I wear?
8: Exactly. And so I said yes, and I went and I met with Father John. I remember our meeting very vividly. I walked in nervous and confused on how in the world I ended up here. I started asking him questions, and he mentioned something called OCIA to me. And OCIA, little did I know, was going to become one of the biggest parts of my life, but every part of me wanted to decline his invitation to OCIA. He was like, so, like, I'd love for you to join OCIA, and all of these questions will be answered in a deeper way for you. And in my head, I was like, say no, say no, say no, say no. And then my heart told my mouth to say yes. And so I said yes, with no intent to become Catholic whatsoever. And I quickly fell in love with the faith and, kept coming back. Found out that my best friend in my sorority also ended up joining OCIA. So we got to walk that journey together. Now it's the biggest part of my life. So that's beautiful. My experience at the Newman Center.
6: So how long ago was this?
8: This was last year.
6: Last year.
8: Last November.
6: So what was the biggest hurdle for you joining the Catholic faith? Was there one that you're like, I don't know about this stuff, guys?
8: So the biggest difference, I would say, from the Protestant church and the Protestant culture, I would say, is I didn't feel held accountable whatsoever. And the sacraments of the Catholic Church, they hold you accountable.
6: Yeah.
8: You can't receive the Eucharist in a state of mortal sin. You need to continue leaning on Jesus and going back to him when you fall. And so I knew that the Catholic Church was going to hold me accountable and make sure that I live a life of holiness. Yeah. And I had never experienced that before. And I was scared. I was like, this really means I have to
6: change. Yeah, it's a lot of work.
8: Yeah. I was like, if I say yes to this, this really means that I have to completely change the way that I'm living. And then on top of that, my family was very, very against my decision. Yes. very against my decision. I told them on a family trip in December. We were sitting around in the airport, and I was like, well, we got all this time.
6: Let's do it in public.
8: Exactly. I was like, yeah, right. I was like, we got all this time on my hands. We're just sitting around in this airport. I might as well just break the news. And so I said, you know, guys, I've actually been hanging around the Newman Center at USD. And they're like, what's that? I'm like, it's a Catholic church. And they're like, oh, okay. And I joined these classes called OCIA. Well, what's that? Well, it's classes to become Catholic, and I think I'm going to do it. And there was just silence. And then all of a sudden, all these questions started coming up. And mind you, I joined OCIA in November. This was a month later in December.
6: So you didn't have all the answers
8: yet. Yeah, I didn't have all the answers. I was very, like, overwhelmed because they were like, they do this and they didn't worship Mary and they deny communion from people. And so I was like,
6: check back with me in a few months.
8: Exactly. And that's what happened, actually.
6: Yeah.
8: So that trip was hard, but slowly, I continued to learn more about the faith and just gain a deeper understanding of what it meant to be Catholic in my life and my heart. We're just completely transformed, and fast forward 7 months toward 7 or 8 months toward the end of my time in OCIA, my mom and I ended up going on a trip to Colorado for spring break. And so it was just her and I, and we had a lot of time again to talk. These family vacations, I don't know what it is. but we sat on the airplane and she started asking me questions. In May, my twin sisters who passed away, they were conjoined twins. It's their birthday on the 11th. Mm. And she talked to me about how she like had this dream or did this feeling and connection to Mary because of the grief that she endured losing her two babies. And so she asked me about Mary and like what that meant to me. And I explained to her that she's our mother. And she kept asking questions. And on Sunday, it rolled around, and she asked me if we were going to Mass while we were on this trip in Colorado. And I was like, yes, let's do it. Let's go. I had never expected that she would ask me. And so we went, and she loved it. She said that it really reminded her of her childhood growing up Lutheran. So sure enough, we came back home to Sioux Falls, and she went to my dad and told him the feelings that she was having and the questions that she was asking herself. And she said that she wanted to meet with a priest and ask him questions about the faith and see if that's a step that she wants to take. It was crazy because in this time in our life, our family was very broken. We were very confused. We were church shopping, which is kind of like something that Protestants do to like find a church that sort of like fits what they're feeling or how they want to worship.
9: Yeah.
8: And so we were church shopping at that point. And so they were going from church to church each weekend. And so we weren't going to our old church that I had been going to for a while. And so she goes to my stepdad. She says, hey, I'd love to meet with the priest. I'd love to do some more research on this whole Catholic thing. And my stepdad goes, you know what? I've actually been praying about this, and I was also going to say the same thing to you.
9: My gosh.
8: And so they did. They met with Father Zach Schaefbauer at Holy Spirit for like 2 months, and then they joined OCIA last summer and entered the church this last September, along with my two little siblings, Carly and Max, who have just, they inspire me all the time. They have such a beautiful faith, and they've also really grown to love their Catholic faith now. My little brother was baptized in the Catholic Church, and yeah, and they were both confirmed, so.
9: What I find amazing about your story, a lot of things, but you had just started OCIA, and in November, you're like, this is it. And you were so convinced at that point that you told your entire family, you know, even before you were probably 100% sure. But it was just, I mean, talk about faith. I mean, you just knew. What was it that you knew was right?
8: Oh, my goodness.
9: You can't say it. There's no right answer for this one.
8: Well, and Father question. John, he says this all the time. Like, people meet Jesus through people. Like, that's just the reality. And that is so apparent at the Newman Center. My missionary, Rachel Hoff, like, she was present. Jesus present for me. Like, she just, I can't even explain it. She's just so holy. And she explained things in such a gentle but also firm way that made me understand, like, the truth of the Eucharist and just, like, the early Christians. They were Catholic. Like, there was just so many things I couldn't deny. And just the sacraments, all of the things. There's so many. As it was like a slow burn, as I learned all of these beautiful things about the faith and the tradition and just like how old it was. It's so old, and there's a government, and like it all just made sense. I was like, what in the world? Where has this been? This is like, I want everybody to know this secret that I hold. Like,
9: yeah, you do.
8: So, yeah.
9: And your family could see that.
8: Right. Yeah.
9: How's that changed their lives?
8: Well, yeah, I was a very sad person before my conversion. I was very broken, and they could tell. They didn't know what to do or why I was like that. And during my conversion, they were like, what is going on? Why is she so happy? Like, all of a sudden, she has all these great friends. And she's never been so passionate about something ever. And my mom said, like, my little girl is back. Like, aww. You're just so much happier, and your smile is so raw. And like, this is you. Yeah. It's like you came back alive. So I think too, the ways that just my energy shifted, my family could feel that. And we were so much closer since we all converted to the faith. And it's truly been such a blessing. So.
9: Another great one, Father John.
7: Isn't it amazing? Yeah, it's Jesus amazing. Is here.
9: Jesus is yeah, here.
7: Amongst us.
8: Yes.
7: I'm glad that you mentioned that Jesus is present in other people. It's really increasingly important to me. I always understood it since my own conversion, but increasingly I keep leaning more into it, and I'm more convicted that we live in a time and an age that needs to understand this. Mm-hmm. I don't think it's an accident that the Holy Father just released his document on artificial intelligence.
9: Yeah.
7: Like, this is it. I follow theologian Luigi Giussani, and he posed one time in a book that the problem with our modern age isn't the proposal of Jesus Christ, it's that we don't know ourselves as human beings. Mm. And when that like burst me open, and I was like, that's it. And that's why I feel like no one got to me, and why I went down such a dark path, was because nobody understood. Stop talking about Jesus. He doesn't know himself as a person. Figure out who he is. Talk to him about who he is. What does he desire? What's his interest? What moves him? Like, be free to say what moves you, and let that be a path.
9: Well, cause,
7: as opposed to like coming in and like saying, oh, you should go there, you should do this, because then I lose the sense of me. But if I help a person discover me, and I walk with them in that path, they need me to speak into it, but I speak into it according to what comes up, what happens, the questions, the needs that are tangible. And then you respond, you like have to respond to what's happening, not an idea.
9: Yeah.
7: That's what accompaniment is to help a person look at what's happening and respond according to what's happening, not an idea.
9: And, well, because I want to flesh out a little bit more. Meredith, you said you went to Father John with all these millions of questions, and I need these answers. And it sounds like Father John was like, oh, well, you just need to join this class, and kind of brush you off. But that's not how it was. I can guarantee you that.
7: Oh, maybe. I don't know.
8: No.
7: I mean, this is the thing, is increasingly I'm like, I'm not going to convince them of anything.
8: No,
7: but if I feel convicted, I'm like, you just need to join this.
8: No, yeah. Father John, he throws people into something, and exactly what he said, he lets them react to the presence of Jesus. He doesn't need to do anything. I mean, there's a million voices online that can tell you what to believe and what to think and what
9: Ain't
8: to do
9: true?
8: And what church to belong to and what church not to belong to. But it isn't until you actually experience the presence of Jesus in the Mass and in the holy people at the Newman Center and at dollar dinners, when you're gathered around with people on fire for life, and who love Jesus, it's not about giving a lecture to somebody on, like, this is
7: yes.
8: why you need to choose
9: yes.
8: this.
7: And there is a sense, like, while I may have done that in the circumstance with Meredith, I'm responding to something that happens. Like, I can't even remember exactly all the factors that made me say, like, go for this. But another person will sit in my office, and I won't tell them to join OCIA.
9: Hmm. But
7: because
9: you're open
7: I don't
9: to the Holy
7: sense
9: Spirit.
7: That that's what this is. That's not going to help this person take the next step forward. Like, the goal isn't to increase numbers of OCIA. The goal is to help the person take the next step that God is asking for them, mm-hmm. or that they're looking for. Mm-hmm. And how can I help? And if I help that, then they become a self-possessed person that's looking for God.
9: Yeah.
7: If I just tell them the next step, then I just always have to be with them, and I become. They can't separate themselves from me. Mm-hmm. But there's a moment. Yeah, and you just listen for the Spirit, and it's like, oh, how about this way? Or you can see, like, maybe I have different intentions. Like, increasingly, I'm like, oh, you should do OCIA for this reason. And then I make it really clear to them so that, and I tell everyone, I meet with everyone one-on-one, and I tell them, okay,
8: you're free,
7: and you're going to go into this room, and there's going to be 25 people in there, and I need to talk in a certain way. But when you hear me talk, no, you're free. Like, but I'm going to talk as if you're going to enter the Catholic Church, because I can't constantly, every class be like, oh, and for you this and for you that. So I'm just going to, but you're free. And then
9: that's
7: halfway
9: amazing.
7: Through.
9: Wait. You're free. Where did you come up with that?
7: It's the truth. You're free. You can do whatever you want. You don't have to be here. You don't have to be Catholic. You don't have to love Jesus. You don't have to, you're free. Like you're, do what you want.
8: Well, and as
9: that's
8: soon
9: what
8: as
9: college
8: yeah.
9: kids need, right?
8: Yeah, as soon as somebody feels like they're like being forced into something, immediately they're cut off from truly like learning or having a desire to open their hearts to it. And so you can't go into it feeling like, because if Father John was like, you have to do OCA or whatever, yeah. I don't know if I would be here. You yeah. know, I felt free. I knew that if it wasn't something that I wanted to do. I was free to leave, but I was still so welcome at the new.
9: It takes off so all this the pressure.
7: Is, yeah, and this is the other thing. Even of the students that came in to OCIA, those that didn't enter the church, I don't remember that class. And I said, okay, but you have one. You belong to me. I don't. If you enter the church or not, you belong to me. Like,
9: yeah.
7: I don't want you taking another step back because you don't enter. You think somehow like you can't come to dollar dinner. Or you got to like back up on the Bible studies. Like that would just disappoint me.
9: Yeah.
7: No, but you're free. And this is maybe the other side of it. Everything always has another side. The other side of it is, I believe the heart is real. The heart is looking for what is true and what is good yes. and what is beautiful. The heart is looking for a way. So it's not that you're actually free. You're not free because you have something inside you
9: yeah.
7: that won't stop. And if I help that, now what do I discover? I've discovered and I've learned that that thing inside you awakens from the presence of Christ. Mm-hmm. So if someone comes into Dollar Dinner and they see all this joy,
9: yeah.
7: their heart is going to start.
9: Yeah. Mm-hmm.
7: They're going to be like, wait a minute. And they're going to go home and they're going to be like, why are the Catholics happy?
9: Yeah. Don't they have all those rules?
7: Yeah. Well, yeah, this is it. I had someone on campus who normally you would think would be an enemy. I think rightly you would say this person would be not pleased with Catholic Church sure. and our moral teachings.
9: Sure.
7: This person said to us one day, said, how come you guys are kinder to me than the people who are supposed to be kind to me?
9: Oh.
7: Well, that's provoking, and he's got to wrestle with that. Yeah. And we do have ways we believe God has called us to live. And so we're all like, man, I got to stop doing that. And I should be better about this. But like, my gosh, he loves me.
9: Yeah. Mm-hmm.
7: Wow. You're going to help me, aren't you, Lord?
9: Yeah. And when you do stop that, you feel better.
7: And
9: imagine
7: then he
9: that.
7: Sees the fruit.
9: Yeah.
7: Your mom saw the fruit. But we live up in our ideas and we forget, like, what if something's happened? If Jesus is here. And so I have a great love for the Eucharist. My life, I don't know what I'd do without the sacrament of confession. But I've had powerful spiritual experiences at Mass in an auditorium because I was there for 5 years at JP2. Mm-hmm. So I've gone through a process of realizing, wow, the fruit can be there.
9: Yeah.
7: Wow, maybe the Mass is something, wow, or like maybe it's not just the Eucharistic prayer, even though that's when Jesus comes, like, and then you expand it out and it's like, wait a minute, he said, he who sees you sees me. He said, you did for the least, you did to me. Mm-hmm. St. Paul, when he was persecuting the Christians, was told, you persecuted me. Oh my gosh, do I have the same reverence for the Eucharist, for a person that I have for the Eucharist? Like, it's
9: ooh,
7: a different
9: Father.
7: Way of being present.
9: Yeah.
7: But when we discover this, and then you realize, wow, maybe Jesus was in you, and the fruit of the Holy, this is the sign, the fruit of the Holy Spirit is what was reaching your mother. So your mother, and St. Paul says, pleading. Jesus pleads through us. Like, Jesus was pleading through Meredith to get the mom. And that's him. And how do we know it's him? We know it's him because God is one person, or God is three persons, one being. The Holy Spirit is God. And how do we know the Holy Spirit's present? Peace, patience, joy, goodness, self-control, right? All the fruits of the Holy Spirit. When those things happen, I'm like, Jesus is here. Well, I mean, the Holy Spirit is poured out.
9: Yeah.
7: Or, I mean, Jesus said it's the Father's love. Okay.
9: Yeah.
7: Jesus, the Father, the Holy Spirit.
9: Yeah.
7: And then you can say, okay, do people know this? Mm. I think they know the fruits are there, but they haven't said his name. And so then all we have to do is be like,
9: Jesus,
7: who is this? Yeah. And when I do it the best, I actually don't even say it. Who is this?
9: Mm-hmm. Yeah.
7: The person needs to make the judgment in their mind. Yes. And then you see, oh, if you've done Catechesis of the Good Shepherd, this is what Catechesis of the Good Shepherd's doing.
9: Yeah.
7: You don't tell the kid. So we're just adult kids. We're just like really an Adrian. Are. Yeah, we're just an adult kids at the Newman Center.
9: You started
7: like,
9: something new. Yeah. Let's go, Father.
7: And Meredith is so, like, comes from outside this world. And so you have a better, it's like the canary in the coal mine. You have this capacity to see and sense and touch and feel the things that sometimes we take for granted.
9: Yeah.
7: And it's why you've become so important to OCIA. So I'd like to hear more if we take a break.
9: Let's take
7: when
9: a
7: we
9: break.
7: Come back about your experience of OCA, because it doesn't end.
9: Get out.
7: It keeps going. Oh, it keeps going.
9: What?
7: Yeah, wait. Oh, yeah. Wait till we come
9: I
7: back.
9: I thought we were at the end. All right. Fine. More with the St. Thomas More Newman Center. It's a special broadcast today. I'm with Father John Rutten. I'm Heather Ashlock. We're talking with Meredith Brewers. More right after this break.
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11: 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Why do you call me good? 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
13: So, 7 years ago, my wife and I and four of our kids, five of our kids, one was still inside Mama at the time. We felt something was missing in our faith life, in our church where we were, and we went through a period of kind of being in the wilderness. Over that period of searching, God led us to St. Mary's, and we began a journey of conversion, went through RCIA here at the Cathedral Parish, and there was no turning back once we went down that road. And I tell lots of people that if you are a devout Christian, and you begin this process with an open mind to learn what the Catholic Church has to say about herself, it will be hard to resist her. And we found that to be the case, and we have been thrilled and exuberant Catholics ever since.
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7: Yep.
9: Good morning and welcome back to Real Presence Live. We're having a very special broadcast today because I said so. I'm Heather Ashlock.
7: Yeah, this is just normal, but Heather even sat back. For all of you who aren't in studio, Heather's always like up and attentive. She, at the end of the last segment, she just sat back and was like, whoa.
9: I'm going to need a nap after this episode. We're talking about the St. Thomas More Newman Center out of Vermilion, South Dakota. It's for USD, for those that might know. The Yotes.
7: Go Yotes.
9: We've been talking
8: go
9: with.
8: Go Jesus.
9: Go Jesus. great stories coming out of the Newman Center, period. That's all I've got to say. And we're talking with Meredith. She converted, her family converted this last Easter. And there's more to the story?
7: Yeah. Yeah. What? So the OCIA program, I think, like much in the United States, is just people who are interested in Catholicism and coming into the church is significant. The first year I did, I've always taught OCIA. I love OCIA. I love teaching.
9: It's a even as huge a Catholic part of me, going, it's so fruitful. Great. Yeah.
7: So the first year we all sat around the big boardroom table. I think there was 9 of us or something. And then the next year grew a little bit. And so we went to another room. Then the next year made sponsors come because I couldn't accompany all of them. And we started having our first people who were not Christian. Like people, just your next door neighbor who doesn't get baptized, like doesn't know Jesus. He doesn't know anything, or she doesn't know. So that presented a whole nother situation because you can't.
9: You have to go to the basics.
7: You have to go to the basics. And I love the basics, but then these people are hungry for, you know, Mary. And this last year, ultimately, we asked Meredith to come on board as a student staff, and she helped with OCIA, and it just kind of became a great thing where she, as a student, understood questions people have, understood where people were at, and organized it all. And then we brought my brother in the second semester to teach, and I really stepped back. There's a lot going on. There were 39 people.
9: Oh my gosh.
7: 39 people that entered OCIA. So you have 39 people plus their sponsors in this large hall, and I'm trying to like...
9: Whoa.
7: It just was a lot. So I just stepped back, and of those 39, 29 entered the church. That's where we were talking earlier, where those 10 are really important to me. It's not like they didn't somehow like do the right thing. They're doing what God wants for them, what they believe they're supposed to be doing.
9: Yeah.
7: And God will figure it out. And so Meredith helped enormously. And then this year we were going to pivot to another place and do some other things. Well, then now we're back to another. And I'm like, Meredith, come help.
9: So do you already have people interested?
7: So many people.
9: There's a lot.
7: Yeah, the day I asked Meredith if she would help again, Meredith was like, oh, yeah, I think
9: someone
7: just emailed her and asked her
8: hasn't even touched USD's campus yet. Like, freshly graduated senior, already desiring to get her name on the list for OCIA. Hasn't even probably been to the Newman Center.
9: So then how are they finding out?
8: I'm guessing social media.
7: Yeah.
8: People. Friends.
7: So what I've done now when I interview people is I ask them a few questions about social media, about who they know that's Catholic, why they're doing this, to try and get to the bottom of what's going on. What I would say is students don't have – they're lost. And maybe not in a bad way, but they, like, don't understand what life is for. Our generation, Heather, doesn't understand. We can't conceive what it's like to be raised in a world where you didn't go to church or the people you knew didn't go to church. You don't have meaning. You don't understand that there's something bigger than you. And you don't see people live by something bigger than them that isn't more of the same thing you're trying to do. So you're trying to be a better athlete. You're trying to be smarter. You're trying to be better. You're trying to be all these things, but you're not using faith. They then see on social media, it's like direct pipeline to all these other places. Well, the algorithms, if you click on Catholic, that algorithm is going to keep feeding you those same things. You would think that could be bad, and it could be. But they then look at the opposite.
9: Yeah.
7: And they, like, look at what this means. And then all of a sudden, they're doing this process of looking at all the sides before they even show up. And if they're at the university, they see in another person someone who has joy, someone who has meaning, someone who has purpose. And the Christian landscape right now looks very different from when we were young. The Christian landscape right now is basically a non-denominational, evangelical sort of possibility or Catholicism and Orthodoxy. That's just where people are. And so you either look into one or the other of those. It's not like there's the day when you're like, should I be Baptist? Should I be Lutheran? Should I be Methodist? Should I be non-denominational? Should I be Catholic? Should I be... It's basically a non-denominational sort of worship or a liturgical worship. And so then they want to know, well, what's this about Catholicism? And they're attracted to the stability. They're attracted to the fact it's been around. They're attracted to the fact that we have explanations for what it is that we
9: ask anything.
7: So, yeah. So I'm curious, Meredith, what have you discovered in helping these students and in being on this OCA journey about your own faith and about young people today?
8: Yeah. Like you said, young people are yearning for the truth. Our world is just, it's moving at a million miles an hour all of the time. People are so distracted. It's like our world, it's just loud. It's so loud. But when you enter into the Newman Center, like we talked about earlier, there's this freedom to choose. But then there's also just this sense of peace. Like people love you no matter what your background is. This isn't completely related to OCIA, but we had this really cool encounter with a student at USD who is Hindu, I believe. And one day he was just sitting in the hallway, and me and my boyfriend Alex, whom I've also met at the Newman Center, we sat down and we talked with him, and we asked him why he was here. Again, he's Hindu, and he says to us, "I'm here to pray." We were like, "Oh, okay. Are you Catholic?" And he's like, "No, I'm Hindu." And he told us about his faith a little bit and what it means to be Hindu. And he goes, "You know, there's not really a place for me to pray really on campus outside of the Newman Center. And so I just come to the chapel to get a break from studying." And he goes, and there's this glowing, or like just this sense of peace that I feel around that gold box. And I said, I got the chills. I was like, what? And then sure enough, Father John got finished with some work. He was headed to bed. He can never go to sleep. There's always some conversation happening in the Newman Center. So he comes and he sits down, not knowing what he's about to get himself into. And of course, we just keep talking with this student. And Father John hears what we're talking about. And he goes, well, we need to kind of tell him, or, you know, let's go to the chapel and talk more about this. And so we go in the chapel and we start talking with the student. And he explains again, there's this hue of just light and peace around that gold box. And me, Alex, and Father John, jaws dropped. We were like, what? And so we kind of talk a little bit about what that means to us as Catholics. And he is so open. And he just wanted to hear exactly what we believed that peace was. And it's Jesus Christ. And so, again, if that just tells you, like, USD is home to, or the Newman Center is home to all of USD's college student, no matter what their faith background is, no matter where they're coming from or where they're at in life, everybody who enters, it's their home, and they belong to us. So the Holy Spirit is clearly guiding the Newman Center in the way it walks with and stewards college students at USD. There were 29 students with different stories, backgrounds, and hardships that all came together and said yes to Christ this year. And over the 8 months we spent together in OCA, I had the privilege of watching these students' faith grow deeper and deeper. And they were so vulnerable with me. It was truly a gift to be able to talk with them about some of the hardest things that they had to sort of dig into, because when you're trying to figure out the faith for the rest of your life, this faith that you have to commit to for the rest of your life, a lot of things come up, whether it's relationships or addictions, family issues, etc. And I got to walk with them in that, and I felt so blessed. Just watching their hearts become more open to Christ and their desire for truth increase has been one of the greatest gifts. And each one of them just had a beautiful story. And it was so clearly directed by God and his plan to lead them to the Eucharist. But yeah, in OCA, it doesn't end there. It doesn't just affect the students on campus. It affects their families, their friends, their neighbors, their peers, their professors. It's just, it's insane. Everybody just has a beautiful testimony to share about the Newman Center, whether they're Catholic or not. You can ask anybody on campus. Do you know what the Newman Center place is? Yeah, I've been there for like a dollar dinner, or yeah, my roommate's in a Bible study there. But yeah, it's heaven touches USD's campus every single day. And lives are forever changed through these conversions, and it's just a ripple effect of the Holy Spirit. So
9: thank you.
8: Yeah.
9: Amazing. Absolutely amazing. Another Kleenex has been brought out.
7: Yeah, you know, thank you, Meredith, for all you do, for the witness you've been. The thing that is important, the thing that I hear is, how do I want to say it?

0: The answer to that is not better behavior. The answer to that is not better liturgy. Okay. The answer to that is God is here. That's what happened in that time. They had great teachings. They had great liturgy. They had all those things. Why'd the whole thing fall apart? Because we lost the connection with his presence, that he's here. Everything. And so we can do that again. We can go right back to the thing. The answer to all that is he's here. But then the intelligence is, okay, how is he here in the truth? What does it mean to study St. Thomas Aquinas? Well, I've studied St. Thomas Aquinas and had like a living flame in my heart. Oh my gosh, you're the truth. Yeah. So it is to learn more. And students want to learn more. And you've got to feed them more. But we try and feed them according to the questions that come up and where they're at. I think about Rachel, and you talked about how important Rachel was. Well, Rachel didn't just give you answers. Rachel was with you. You were with Rachel. She knew you. She didn't give the same answers to the other students. She gave them to you after class in a certain way, and then you could ask the different questions, and then she grew. So it's a journey. Lots of people come to the Newman's, or lots of people have gone to Mass and think it's weird or unhelpful, or so what's the, well, but if you experience God as present, if you're accompanied with a friend, if you don't have any background, the number of people we have that go to Mass that have never been to a Mass is like astonishing. And they all afterwards, they're like, that was something. Okay. What's the something?
1: Yeah. What's that?
0: That's
1: glow?
0: What they need to figure out, because if they can figure out what the something is, they'll realize when they go to Dollar Dinner that the something is there too.
1: Yeah.
0: And then when they go to Mass, then they'll begin to understand, okay, but this something has a particular way about it. Yeah. The Eucharist. Yeah. I need this place.
1: Yeah.
0: But I need this place not disconnected from the rest of the people here too. Like, this is the answer is Jesus Christ risen is here. And how do we know that? This is why the Hindu sitting in the path can be an instrument of Christ's presence to us, even though he isn't where he needs to be. And so with that, I know, okay, he said these things. Let's go in there. Right? Does that seem?
1: Yeah.
0: So
1: yeah.
0: I'm evangelizing. I want him to have everything. That's the truth, the fullness, the glory. But you've made a judgment. I know you're right here. Let's go in there and talk. But then you know what else I know? Alex and Meredith need this.
2: Oh.
0: Alex and Meredith need to come in here and see he already has something that he just doesn't fully understand. And that changed us.
1: Mm-hmm.
0: And I wrestled with this with a number of the Hindus. And I just kept thinking, like, how do I get them the gospel? How do I get them the fullness of truth? And it's for another day to tell the story of how things progress. But what I realized is, I needed to just pay attention to where he was already doing something. And it would go from there. Where is he already doing something? They're in front of me. Will I talk to them?
1: Yeah.
0: Or will I approach them as a project?
1: We make it too complicated.
0: Too complicated.
2: Yep.
0: So Meredith, and it's really been a beautiful thing, I would say, a testament to you, that you really come in. Because you do need to have, like, okay, this is what I'm thinking. But you're like, you're always, oh, I didn't see that. You know, it's this growth. So I'm interested, what is it that you look forward to this year with OCIA? You're eager to come back on board. What are you hoping to see from the journey?
2: Yeah. Well, I just found out the other day, two of my Bible study girls actually just decided to also enter into the church, and they're like, decided.
0: Do I even know this?
2: I don't know.
1: Get their
2: I'm
1: names.
2: Sure. And so
0: this is great. See,
2: yeah, it's so cool. I mean, again, everybody has their own journey, and I know that this year's OCA class is it's going to continue to grow. And again, that's not even the point of it all.

0: all. The point is for it to be a home to everybody, and there's freedom in their decisions. And maybe it's not this coming year that they say yes to the Catholic Church or yes to Christ, but we're planting that seed,
1: Yeah,
0: and maybe.
1: they're not going to leave worse off.
0: Right,
1: We know
0: exactly.
1: this. They're going to leave
0: Right.
1: enriched and
0: Yeah. And so, it's so beautiful. And it's crazy. I mean, there's Greek life that is the most involved in the Newman Center now. I'd never seen that. There's soccer people, track, like you talked to Joe, just all of the above, music. It's like everybody, the whole campus is just gravitated toward the Newman Center. And I truly can't wait to continue this journey, and this passion I have to lead people to the truth of the church and the history. And I'm just kind of a nerd. I've become such a nerd. And
1: Beautiful. Yeah.
0: I
1: It's
0: love it. I
1: wonderful.
0: love
1: I
0: it.
1: love every second.
0: It's so fun, theology, all the things. So.
2: And this has been a fun part about being the chaplain is I'm increasingly understanding we belong to the body and we each have our part.
1: Yeah.
2: So you get to pay attention to these parts where it's like, oh, Meredith is moved by OCIA. Oh, and history. Okay, so
1: Yeah.
2: there's the person that it's like when someone's asking the questions about history or have that intuition,
1: Yeah.
2: like they don't understand 0 to 1500
1: Yeah.
2: or
1: Yeah, yeah, yeah.
2: Meredith, hey, can you text? So people, most people know, I'm always like trying to connect people. I can't do all the work. I
1: Yeah.
2: don't want to do all the
1: Yeah.
2: work. I want, especially they need to see their peers,
1: Yeah.
2: but then somebody else is into liturgy and now Elliot is like a protege of his parish where they're doing a lot of great liturgy and the servers are getting trained. So now Elliot, we've taken it up a step and now Elliot wants to come in and I can tell, I was like, you're fired up. Let's get you
1: Yeah.
2: training the servers and putting this in
1: Yeah.
2: place. And, you know,
1: Well, and
2: so it's
1: she
2: like,
1: also, you also have a very good gift of understanding people's spirituality and their emotions. That's a very gift, big gift for you. And to be able to put that into your work life is such a gift. So you chose wisely with your degree.
0: Thank you. Thank you.
2: Yes, isn't it something? And
1: Yeah.
2: then this is the beautiful thing that I'm excited for all these students to go out and to realize that some people will work in an environment like Joe. Remember I said they were opposites?
1: Yeah.
2: Some people will live in an environment where like Joe, where to live your faith in the work environment is to be able to like speak of him and to go to
1: Yeah.
2: mass and to help people, okay, but you're doing the bookkeeping or whatever.
1: Yeah.
2: But if you understand that the human dynamic is the thing that's most broken today, you can be Christ wherever you go because
1: Amen.
2: you can't take the joy out of the person who knows Jesus.
1: Yeah.
2: So you can go there, and then the way you help them maybe doesn't, depending on where you work out, maybe you don't need to tell them about Jesus, but you can help put them in a place of learning, hey, disappointment isn't the end. Well, the confidence someone can have in front of somebody else to say disappointment isn't the end, or that's the thing, and
1: Yeah.
2: then they can keep going. Well, you're doing that because you know he's going to show up somewhere.
1: Yeah. Amazing.
2: So he has shown up here, Heather. Thank you for
1: Amen.
2: having
1: Thank
2: this
1: you.
2: segment of the University of South Dakota St. Thomas More Newman Center on Real Presence Radio today. And thank you, Meredith,
0: Of
2: for
0: course.
2: being here with us for the hour.
0: Thank you for having me,
1: It's
0: guys.
1: been such a pleasure. So we have a preview, and then we'll have a couple minutes before we close out. So
2: Okay.
1: be thinking about what your last moments for today.
2: Oh, boy, I don't know. Okay, I
1: I'll
2: think
1: have you
2: I.
1: back.
2: Okay. Sounds good.
1: But let's head up to Fargo and Sebastian. He has highlights for tomorrow's show. What do we have for tomorrow, Sebastian?
3: Thank you, Heather. On the next Real Presence Live, your hosts will be Anthony Flores and Cami Brechtel coming to you live from the Chancery office in Rapid City, South Dakota. Their guests will include Peggy Sue Mutchler, who will talk about the Totus Tuus camps and other summer events in the Rapid City Diocese. And then our hosts will be joined by Bishop Scott Bullock. Tune in to hear all this and more on Wednesday, May 27th from 9 to 11 a.m. Central on Real Presence Live. Back to you.
1: Beautiful. Thank you so much. So another great show tomorrow out of Rapid City. I love it. I just love it so much. So, Newman Center, final thoughts on the Newman Center. We have just a couple minutes.
2: Our desire at the Newman Center is to be Christ to every student on that campus. And we do that by being ourselves, fully alive, aware we're broken instruments, but he still pleads through us. And we desire people to come to the church. And that is simply coming into friendship with us, coming into the building, coming to what we put on, the events we do, but coming into the sacramental life that God fully wanted us to have in this world. And we aren't there to stay there. We're there to go out. And we are in your communities. We are in your parishes. We are in your workplaces now. Mm-hmm. And the joy that someone has is the beginning of how it reaches the next one. The stability, the confidence they have is the stability and confidence that comes from being built on a foundation, which is him. And last thing I'd say, which we didn't say anything about, is everything I've encountered there in the last 4 years has been going on for 60 years. It isn't actually anything surprisingly new. There's something new with the vibrancy and the, and I think that has a lot to do with our age. Yeah. And the time we're in. But people have been, alumni come back, I met my spouse here, I prayed there for the first time, I mm-hmm. met Jesus here, I went on retreat there, we went to this mission trip, and they did that in 1984 when Father Mike Wensing was there, and Sister, you know, was putting things together. So in a way, it's the same.
1: Yeah.
2: But it's different.
1: Well, and I think I'll just close with saying that 15 seconds. Well, God bless. Thank you. Appreciate it. Thank you, Father.
2: You're welcome. Thank
1: you. Hope you have a blessed day, everyone.
2: Go in peace.
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2: 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I'm Anna Mitchell from the Sunrise Morning Show. Pope Leo yesterday presented his first encyclical, Magnifica Humanitas. Speaking at a press conference yesterday, the Holy Father said the Church wants to be part of the AI conversation, saying, quote, "We do not possess technical answers, nor do we seek to displace those with expertise, but we bring a wisdom concerning the human that our present time desperately needs. Every person is unique and irreplaceable, a free and intelligent subject with a conscience capable of seeking God, serving one another, caring for our common home." Joining the Holy Father at the press conference was Chris Ola, the co-founder of Anthropic. He said the Holy Father's call for discernment is profoundly timely. For more news with a Catholic perspective, visit EWTNnews.com. Take 2 with Jerry and Debbie starts now.

0: Well, a good day to you wherever you happen to be. This is Take Two with Jerry and Debbie. And, of course, you getting underway today on EWTN Radio. I am Jerry Usher. Along with Debbie Giorgiani, Ace McKay is producing the show today. We are grateful to have Ace back with us. He was one of the producers of the show back in earlier days on Take Two with Jerry and Debbie. And we've also got on the show team today, where is it? I'm scrolling and I don't see it. Where is it? Who else is on the show team today?
1: Oh, Matt's on the phones and Rich is on social media. We're waving to you guys. Yes. I hope everybody had a great Memorial Day weekend, Pentecost weekend, 3 days. It was amazing. I keep thinking today's Monday. It's Tuesday.
0: Yeah. Yesterday, I think, was a holiday, right?
1: Yeah, definitely.
0: The days kind of go by like a blur sometimes.
1: Especially when you get older, I'll tell you. But, you know, Jerry, it's so interesting. You're talking about Ace and the show team all in place. We're in place because this is actually a very, very deep and interesting but serious topic today. We're asking the question, have you ever been falsely accused of something? Now, we can cover this from many angles. You know, maybe you were a victim of something or something happened that you wanted to share the story because maybe it got out there the wrong way. Or, you know how, like, even social media spins things, or, you know, the local broadcasts, I mean, they just love picking up things and getting them out there before they even get the permission of the family to talk about it. I mean, that happened in my husband's family when his brother was shot and killed. I mean, they were sending video clips out there way ahead of time before they even got the person that did it, and it was horrible. So, I mean, there's all sorts of ways we can cover this, but, you know, we really are asking the question, have you ever been falsely accused of something? If you want to participate in this particular broadcast, you can keep the names private and things of that nature. We don't want you to, you know, divulge any really personal and sensitive details. We just need the basis of the story so we can talk and learn and grow together, okay? You don't have to be Catholic to call in. We'd love to hear from you. 833-288-EWTN. That's 833-288-3986.
0: Well, if you think this doesn't happen, just think back to our Lord and Savior Jesus Christ. It says very clearly in Scripture that the leaders of the time tried to get false testimony against him, and of course he was put to death because of false accusations. Well, he claimed to be God, and they, of course, resisted that vehemently. But if you look in the Gospel of Matthew, for example, it says the chief priests and the whole council were seeking false testimony against Jesus. So I hate to put it this way, but if you've been falsely accused, you're in good company with our Lord himself. But the whole thing we want to kind of get to the bottom of here in this, as Debbie said, not so much names or details or anything, but how did you deal with this? Did you defend yourself vigorously? Did you, like our Lord, humbly just kind of keep quiet? I know my own patron saint, Saint Gerard, was falsely accused of, I think, fathering a child, if I'm not mistaken, and he did not defend himself, verbally, or he just kind of let the whole process play out, and later was exonerated of that. So, have you ever been falsely accused of something? How did that play out for you? 833-288-EWTN. 833-288-3986.
1: Okay, so we do already have folks calling and speaking to Matt. That is wonderful. We have room for you. We'd like to hear your stories because it really does help other souls. And so think of it like that. You know what? You know, it's not just you're disclosing some really personal things about a situation you either have been part of or you know about or firsthand. But the important thing is you are catechizing. You are helping others grow and understand things better. It is so important, and like Jerry related it to Scripture, that's what we do. We tie in all the pieces. We put all the puzzle pieces together so we can really walk away with a better understanding of what's going on in the world. Have you ever been falsely accused of something? That is the question. Two open phone lines. We'd love to hear from you. 833-288-EWTN. Forgive me. Three open phone lines. 833-288-3986. Call in. Share the details. I have to say, I mean, by the grace of God, I mean, I've never been falsely accused of anything, but on a minor level, Jerry, I've had people assume things about you know, like how I stood in for a certain position or something, mm-hmm. or, you know, and it's like, you didn't even ask me. You just assumed based on whatever. Has that ever happened to you where they just like put you in the same category with other people, mm-hmm. just, you know, making a judgment?
0: Yeah. Actually, it's kind of a small scale example, but I remember when I was in high school, some buddies of mine in chemistry class, they were kind of horse playing around, and they got warned about it. And I got warned about it, too, because the teacher thought that I was engaging in it. So I got up to do something, to go up to the front of the class or something. And on my way back, one of the guys stuck his leg out to trip me. So I kind of jumped over it. And then all of a sudden, I got accused of being the one who was instigating the whole thing. Mm-hmm. You know, so it's a small potatoes example. I realize that. But Take-Two family, this happens all the time. Maybe it was at work. Maybe in your family, God forbid. Maybe in school, in church, hopefully not ever, but in a relationship, or even something small that stuck with you for years, like I just shared. Have you ever been falsely accused of something? How did you react and respond? Were you calm and quiet like Jesus, you know, the lamb, as though a lamb taken to the shearers? Or maybe you had to defend yourself? You know, maybe it was a matter of, potentially large consequences.
1: Yeah, you just jogged my memory. I was falsely accused of something when I had my first babysitting job. I'll share that if I could squeeze that in later. That's interesting. You said that about standing up for yourself. Mm-hmm. Boy, you make a really good point. Okay, we want to hear from you. Have you ever been falsely accused of something? It could be big or small, or maybe you've done time. You know, maybe you were falsely accused and you did prison time. I mean, you know, let's talk about it. 833-288-EWTN. That's 833-288-3986. And I just wanted to say, Jerry, Ann from Lansing, Michigan called in before the show started, is going to be first up when we come back from the break. And so, Ann, you got in super early. You are going to lead the discussion. You have a story that needs to be shared. We want to hear this. And so we're going to ask you to stay with us, stick with us. The rest, keep calling. We do have a couple open phone lines, and I think this is going to be a very interesting episode, Jerry.
0: Indeed. Did you manage to forgive the person who falsely accused you? That's another question we can get to, because forgiveness is so very important. 833-288-EWTN. Now is the time for you to call, to get on one of those open phone lines, to share if you've ever been falsely accused of something and what you learned from God through the whole process. 833-288-3986.
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5: There's a callous argument we hear all the time that's very offensive. 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How do we respond?
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5: 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They and their parents would tell you that's the least compassionate act they could ever imagine.
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0: We're so glad you're with us here on Take Two with Jerry and Debbie and you on EWTN Radio. Have you ever been falsely accused of something? How did you react or respond to that? What did you learn? Did you were able to forgive? Did you maybe you had to endure severe consequences because of it, or maybe the truth came to light and you realized that you were found innocent and suffered no severe consequences for that. Let us know about the story here at 833-288-EWTN, 833-288-3986. 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When God Asks for an Undivided Heart by Father Andrew Apostoli, available now at EWTNRC.com.
1: Okay, we do have some open phone lines. 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Jerry and I were ready to turn our attention to Ann's story from Lansing, Michigan, listening on Sirius XM 130. Oh, Ann, you were first up, and thank you so much for being so early, and welcome to Take Two.
7: Oh, thank you for taking my call.
0: Sure.
7: Yes, when I was 15 years old, back in April 8th, 1979, I was jogging home from my grandparents' house, and it just become it was barely dark, put it that way. And it was just about a 2-mile jog to go to my house. And excuse me, I was about halfway there, and I saw a man coming toward me from the driveway of the parking lot of a church. And I thought he was going to ask me directions. This was in a little town called DeWitt in Michigan. And next thing I know, he's got me laying on my back on the side of the road, pinned me down. And my first thought was, oh, God, I hope he doesn't rape me. But he didn't do that. He pulled out a knife, and the way he held it was in such a way that it would have been hard to kill me. And instead he stabbed me above my heart and then let me get up. Maybe a car was coming, I don't know. And I ran, and it was uphill. Nearest house was like 1/4 mile away. I was an athlete back then, so I could handle it. And I just went and knocked on the door, and they called the police, of course, and I almost fainted before the police got there. But then, of course, there was an investigation. And, of course, by the time the police are there, this man is long gone. And then the detective started talking to me, I guess, the next day. And he couldn't track down the guy. This was before DNA could be used much in those type of investigations. And he had to check every angle of what happened. And the reason that I was even had jogged from my grandparents to my own home was at the time that my boyfriend lived next door and I wanted to visit him. Our family had been gone all day. It was a Sunday, Palm Sunday that year, actually. So he picked into the idea that I did it to myself, to get attention. I guess because I was 15, I don't know if you know, that's the reason, or if he does that with every woman whose attacker is long gone. But at first, it didn't bother me too much, because I just figured I really didn't know about that very much. My mom was hiding that fact from me for a while, but she was very angry about it herself. And eventually I wanted to see the police report, you know, the final report. Mm-hmm. But by the time I requested that, almost 40 years had passed, and I found out that from the people at the county that hold the records that those years of records got burned in a fire.
1: Mm.
7: And then I've also found out a couple years after that that the detective that was involved in that, that accused me of that, he had dementia. So it was too late to let him know, hey, dude, you were way off base. And it affected my confidence in myself for a while.
1: Sure.
0: Mm-hmm. Yeah, absolutely. Wow, my goodness, and God bless you. You know, at 15, not only were you dealing with, you know, being attacked, but then instead of, you know, immediately being seen as the victim that you were, apparently, you felt, you know, being treated as though you had caused this yourself for attention. I can imagine that would leave you with deep hurt and stay with you for a long time. It just stayed with you all this time, and it's Debbie, I imagine this is something that's very traumatic and, you know, will probably never, you know, be out of Anne's memory or her mind or heart. This will be something she'll remember and have to live with for the rest of her life.
1: Well, I mean, you were so young, 15 years old. I mean, and you were traumatized, you were hurt, and then to have, you know, the things around you that were doubting the story or whatever. I mean, Anne, it's understandable. I mean, you went through so much. But, you know, Anne, I don't know if you ever watch some of those crime shows on TV where they will talk about, you know, young girls that are abducted or young girls that are you know, hurt or raped or things of that nature. And it actually is quite common for a lot of questioning and doubt to be brought up to the actual young female themselves. I mean, it's mind-blowing to me how insensitive at times the people that are investigating or the authorities can be, because they automatically assume something and they go in a certain direction, and I don't even know if they take the time to realize how it's putting that person in a continual trauma state, and they just went through a horrific experience. Do you ever watch any of those shows, Anne? Because there's a lot of that. I've actually heard your story in various ways in some of these shows.
7: Actually, yes, I do watch those, because I'd like to see, because those are usually about a crime that was solved.
1: Mm-hmm.
7: And for me, it's satisfying to see the crimes about, hear about crimes that were solved.
1: Right, right. So that it's,
7: right, yeah. Because mine did not get solved.
1: Right, right.
7: And another thing about that was even more maddening about what this detective did is he, even though I was underage, 15, he talked my parents, my mom was against it, but my dad said, okay. He talked my parents into letting him and the police officer that was the responding officer the night it happened take me, and I think also the chief of police of the city, to take me in the police car to the scene of the crime, to have me show them where it happened. And he was saying that if she did it to herself, this should trigger her to fess up.
1: Oh.
0: Mm. Wow.
7: Yeah, I didn't learn all that at the time. I learned it later.
1: Mm-hmm, mm-hmm.
7: My mom was keeping that stuff from me, mm-hmm. So I wouldn't get so upset, you know, worse than I already was. And so then after we, and I went, so I did it. I went and I showed them exactly where it happened, how it happened. And I was told later on by my mom that the detective said, well, gosh, she was so calm, cool, and collected with us at the scene of the crime. I would think she would get upset if she was really attacked there.
1: Mm.
7: Well, I'm with three policemen. Why would I be nervous and afraid?
1: Right.
7: At the scene of the crime.
1: Well, and you were trying to keep your, you were trying to get your thoughts. You were trying to compose your thoughts. So maybe you were just very serious or very intent on explaining to them. So, I mean, to read into your emotions, I think is a bit much for them to do, you know? So, and yeah, I'm sorry you went through that, Ann. That was really hard on a 15-year-old.
0: Yeah.
1: But your guardian angel was beside you, absolutely.
0: Yeah, thank God it didn't turn out worse. Yeah.
7: And being on Palm Sunday made it even more special that God spared my life.
0: Yes, mm-hmm. Absolutely. Yeah, I mean, you went back, you wanted, and then you wanted that documentation, you know, to recover a part of your story, you know, that felt unresolved, and the report was gone, but even so, your experience and what you lived through were not erased and still are not erased to this day. And like you mentioned, they didn't have DNA and other things back then, and there weren't all, you know, video cameras, you know, every 10 feet either. So, mm-hmm. you know, at a time like that, and, you know, since that gentleman was not, you know, abducted or not discovered by the police, the chances of that ever happening, you know, are probably a lot more slim than they would be in a situation today. So.
7: Mm-hmm. Mm-hmm. Wondered how many other people did he go on to attack?
1: Yeah.
7: And then also, like, a couple years after this happened, someone created this group called Parents of Murdered Children, and my mom was always so thankful that she didn't need that group.
0: Yes. Praise God. Praise God.
1: You're strong, Ann, and we thank you so much for sharing your story with us. As I know it's hard to kind of relive it again and sharing, but you helped a lot of people to just put into perspective what people go through when they are hurt like this and traumatized. And then, you know, what we can do to pray for people, to also make sure that justice is served and people do the right thing. Ann, you're awesome. Thank you.
7: Okay. Thank you so much.
1: Thank you,
0: Ann, for joining us here.
1: That just breaks my heart. 15 years old, too young.
0: Yes, too young. Yeah, any age, but definitely mm-hmm. at that age. Take two with Jerry and Debbie and you. It is your show. Do you have an experience of having been falsely accused of something? Did you identify with Jesus, who was silent, you know, and allowed the process to play out, or did you have to maybe stand up for yourself and defend yourself, or any other details you would like to share? But you don't have to get into a lot of detail. We just want to discover, you know, what you learned about yourself, about God, maybe about humanity at the time that this happened. 833-288-EWT. 833-288-3986.
1: And Jerry, John just dropped. John, if you're listening, I wanted to hear your story. John from Chicago, Illinois. Please, if you have another 5 or 10 minutes, can you call back? 833-288-3986. We'll push you to the front of the line because you would have been next. John from Chicago, yeah. Illinois. Shout out to you. I want to hear the story. Carol, though, is going to come up on air next from Detroit, Michigan, listening on Alexa, Jerry. Hi, Carol. Yeah. Welcome.
0: Hi, Carol.
8: Hi. Hi, Debbie. Hi, Jerry. Boy,
0: hi.
8: Both of you sound really good today.
1: Oh, thank you. So do you.
0: Yeah.
8: It's a wonder with a cold. My experience with being falsely blamed is my deceased husband, a relative, has falsely claimed that he taught his younger brother how to be an alcoholic. If it wasn't for my husband, his younger brother would be sober. And it has hurt me to the core. The person who blamed my husband seems to have deceived themselves into believing this with no knowledge of how alcoholism works. Mm-hmm. And I think with their little bit of knowledge of such things, it's just made matters worse because there's no getting through to somebody like that.
0: Right.
8: Mm-hmm. And if it happens again, where they say something and I hear it, how do I go about defending my husband?
1: Mm-hmm. Mm-hmm. Well, I have some thoughts on it. So, Jerry, you want to go first?
0: Yeah, well, I would say this is it's a difficult thing right now, obviously, because, Carol, you mentioned he is deceased. But, you know, one way to defend your husband may simply just, you know, just speak the truth. I mean, all you have right now really is the truth on your side about the man you knew, you married, you loved, you know, and this is who he was. This is how he loved. This is what I witnessed. And I know that this is this accusation is not true. You know, you don't necessarily have to fight, you know, with, you know, every accusation with force, but just with the truth. I think the words are powerful. The truth, you know, has a power all its own. And it seems that that is what your greatest weapon that you have right now. And that may not ever be enough to convince this accuser that you're talking about. Deb?
1: Mm-hmm. I agree with you, Jerry. That's a great way to approach it, to disarm your, I guess that would be your brother-in-law. It's just to, you know, just speak the truth. Say you're not going to talk ill of the dead. You're not going to do that. And just, I would encourage the younger brother there to just get help. I mean, you know, you can always claim who did it to me. You can always claim who was the one who gave me that first drink or that first, you know, I don't know, marijuana joint or whatever. You can always claim that and claim to be a victim, or you can take control of it, the situation, get help, and make things better. And so I would challenge him to go forward, okay? And I would say to him, you know, it's less about blame and more about recovery. You know, there's resources out there, and I would just encourage him to look ahead. But Carol, hold on, we want to hear your response to what we both shared. I'm a little bit really hardcore about this. I don't like the victim mentality. I don't like it at all, whether your ex-husband had an effect or not. This man has resources to get well. It's that simple. All right, we're going to hold it there. Please call in if you have something to say about the topic. 833-288-3986.
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11: When someone refers to the rosary, you often hear the phrase mystery.
10: But what are the mysteries of the rosary, and how can you remember all 20 of them?
11: Well, the mysteries of the rosary are broken down into four sets of mysteries, with five mysteries in each set.
10: And each set focuses on a different aspect of the life of Jesus Christ.
11: It helps to remember that 18 of the 20 mysteries come directly from the Gospels.
10: And two of the mysteries are based on the Holy Spirit-inspired tradition of the church.
11: Christ's early life is the focus of the joyful mysteries of the rosary, which are then followed by the luminous mysteries, which focus on Jesus's earthly ministry.
10: The sorrowful mysteries remind us of Christ's passion and the sacrifice he made for us, and the glorious mysteries remind us of the hope to be found in Jesus's resurrection. If we pray the rosary every day, the good news is constantly on our minds and always growing in our hearts.
11: For more information about the rosary, visit rosaryarmy.com.
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0: It's Day 2 with Jerry and Debbie, and of course you on EWTN Radio. We're going to get to a lot more of your calls here. We're talking with Carol in Detroit, and the topic today is, have you ever been falsely accused of something? And Carol is explaining to us that her husband, her deceased husband, has been falsely accused by his brother of teaching the brother to be an alcoholic and wondering how to defend her husband. Carol, we have shared some thoughts with you, both Debbie and myself, and just wondering if you had any thoughts on what we had shared. Did you have any thoughts on the things that we had shared, Carol? Oh, no, Carol just dropped off.
1: Carol, she was going to share something.
0: Yeah,
1: Carol, call back. And John from Chicago, Illinois, if you're listening, call back. I want to hear the story about this. It's so interesting. You said a friend had accused you of being with his girlfriend, and then he came into your work, and I guess he hit you or something. I want to hear the details of that, just because I'm just curious of what was said about it. Okay, but Carol, okay, going back to Carol, how do you feel about this whole victim mentality? I don't care for it. You grew up in a family. It wasn't perfect, right? I grew up in a family. It wasn't perfect. We could blame everything on our family. My mother did this. My dad did this. My older brother did this. My older sister did this. You know, there's resources out there. There's help out there. You've got to eventually take accountability and get a grip and get help for it. Okay, maybe the ex-husband had some influence on this younger brother. Maybe not. It doesn't matter at this point. It matters what he's going to do going forward. What do you think about that?
0: No, I agree completely. Every one of us, we've all got what we call our besetting sins, you know, our weaknesses, our human flaws, our failings, and so forth. And it's a very easy out, absolutely, to say, well, you know, the reason I do this is because of that person over there or that person over there, or, you know, what my parent did or my sibling did or something like that. Granted, those things can absolutely be an influence in our lives and in the weak, you know, the wounds that we suffer, and then we may act out of those wounds. But I agree with you. There has to be, at some point, personal accountability and responsibility. And, of course, you and I don't know the individuals involved here, you know, so we can't, make any judgments about that. But I agree with you, you know. And so the brother-in-law of Carol, I just believe, I do feel strongly, if Carol just uses the truth and says, this is all I have, is I knew him, I was married to him, I lived with him, I loved him, this is not true. End of story. That's really all that she can do right now. And the brother has to kind of move on with that and maybe deal with his own struggle.
1: That was well said. Well said. Oh. I know you want to do a big shout out to Southern California, because that's where you lived for many years. How many years in San Diego area?
0: Oh, gosh. I lived in San Diego for about 12 years, but in California
1: years.
0: For a number of years. Yeah.
1: Well, you don't miss the ocean, because in Orlando, do you have the ocean there?
0: We do in the Diocese of Orlando. Yeah, there's lots of ocean around Florida.
1: Right, but I didn't know if you were inland. I didn't know how far in you were.
0: Orlando, the city of Orlando is not on the coast, but our diocese does. In fact, it covers the Space Coast, so we are proud to be able to say that we are the largest diocese in the universe, because it includes the moon, because, you know, Cape Canaveral is in our diocese, so all of astronauts in our diocese, yeah. So
1: wow. Interesting.
0: Our claim to fame.
1: Yeah, that's really cool.
0: But
1: I never
0: you
1: knew
0: mentioned
1: that, yeah.
0: I wanted to just give big congratulations to our friends at St. John Paul II Catholic Radio. This week, we're thrilled to celebrate this incredible EWTN radio affiliate and their 12 years of dedicated service in Southern California. 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So a huge thanks and congratulations to Raul Caro and the entire team for their outstanding ministry from all of us here at EWTN Radio.
1: Beautiful. Congratulations, you guys. Great job. Okay, so you jogged my memory. I remembered something. When I did my first babysitting job, I was babysitting for a couple that owned a pharmacy in our town. They were very, very wealthy couple, and they had one son, and they interviewed everybody to be the prime, you know, the only babysitter for their little boy, okay, who was their darling. And they had a housekeeper, like a live-in housekeeper. And anyway, so I was the babysitter, and I was like, I think I must have been like 13 or 14 maybe. And the wife, the mother, she had the most beautiful gold necklace. It was beautiful. It was so classy, and it just fit her beautifully. Anyway, it went missing, and it happened to go missing the Sunday. I babysat Saturday night. The housekeeper was there Saturday, and on Sunday, this gold necklace went missing. And so they obviously questioned me and thought somehow like I took this necklace. It turns out the housekeeper eventually fessed up and said she took it. But for a whole week, I lost sleep. It was horrible, because this was a small town. And I'm like, and I was so, it would just hurt my feelings, because I was like, you really think I'm going to steal you? I mean, how ridiculous. They would have known it had to be one of the two of us that stole it, right? And it was like, I was so hurt. But you made a really good point. You said something about standing up for yourself. I went right up to the husband and wife and I said, I did not take it. You're welcome to search my whole entire house. I'm not broke. I don't need a gold necklace. And the housekeeper fessed up and told the truth eventually. Thank goodness, because could have lost a good job there.
0: Yeah, absolutely. Wow.
1: Yeah, but that's really hurtful, though, because, you know, she kind of set me up because I was young, you know, and she was older and she figured, well, it's a good shot. You know, I'm a young kid. Blame it on the young kid, you know.
0: Right. Yeah. Well, these things happen in life. It's almost inevitable that it's going to happen to every one of us at some point. That is being falsely accused of something. Has that happened to you? 833-288-EWTN, 833-288-3986. Go back to your calls now. Kathleen is in northern Minnesota listening today on Alexa. Hello, Kathleen. Welcome to Take Two.
14: Hi. Yeah, I'd like to address something with the last caller about accusing her brother or a brother-in-law that had accused her husband of, you know, starting him on his path to alcoholism.
0: Sure.
14: Number one, alcoholics or people in addiction love to pick fights. They love to pick fights. And so when you engage in that self-defense mode a little bit, it kind of can start up a big firestorm, and they love it. However, I got one little piece of advice one time from a nun, a Benedictine nun, in Minnesota, and she told me when people come at her to pick a fight or accuse her of something, she uses fogging. She called it fogging. Mm. And I said, what is that exactly? And she said, well, fogging is when someone accuses you or says something that's not true and they're just all emotional and those are their feelings. I look at them and I simply say, I bet you do feel that way. And then I turn and I walk away. Mm. And she said, you're validating those are their feelings. And inside you're probably thinking, yep, that's how they think, all right. Mm-hmm. I get a kick out of that one. I just thought I'd share that this morning.
0: Wow, yeah. All I can think about is who would go up to a beautiful little nun and falsely accuse her of anything. I mean, that just seems so cold. But that is kind of a powerful response, Debbie. I don't know, in your life coaching experience, what do you think about that?
1: Well, people want to be validated in whatever position they're in. And yeah. You know, they feel a certain way. They feel strong about it. They hold on to their beliefs, their feelings, their experiences. And people do want to have it be acknowledged. That, you know, whether you agree or don't agree, I don't think that's really the issue. What's really, I think, the important thing is let them say whatever they're going to say. I mean, it only has power if people react to it. What do you say, Kathleen?
14: Well, another piece of wisdom she gave me also, she said, when those words come at me and they're really hard to receive, I visualize a plexiglass in front of me, and sometimes I watch the words completely fall to the floor, and I don't let them touch me.
1: Right.
14: I thought
1: right.
14: That was a beautiful statement too.
0: Wow. Yeah.
14: But
0: yeah.
14: It's hard. They're hard to remember, but sometimes when you realize, yes, little holy nuns are going through things even of similar circumstances. You know, we mm-hmm. as people can use those things. It just brings me joy to think about. Yeah, let those words come at you and you just don't receive them. Let them fall to the ground.
1: Right. We use a practice like that in life coaching. It works really. It just works amazingly well. But, you know, Kathleen, you bring up a good point. And Jerry, I mean, I can think of a half a dozen saints right now that mm-hmm. were falsely accused of things. I mean, look at Padre Pio, where he was being accused of, you know, all this money mishandling for the hospital and the funds that were raised for that beautiful hospital in San Giovanni Rotondo. I mean, but he had to keep moving forward. He couldn't give in to all this because it would have crippled him. It would have brought him down. And so many saints were falsely accused in small ways and in big ways, and they just kept persevering. Kathleen, you make a really good point. We need to learn more from the lives of the saints. What do you say?
14: I thought that was excellent. Yes, I read that about Padre Pio also, and my heart just broke. I'm gone. You know, so yes, we do endure. People are just people, but it doesn't I don't mean to invalidate her pain when she received that from her brother-in-law, because that is painful.
1: Mm-hmm. Right.
14: But I just was feeling like maybe there's some tools in her tool chest you could pull out once in a while, and it might comfort.
1: Oh, yeah. So. Yeah. Yeah, you were great. Thank you so
0: much. You've been a big help, Kathleen. Yeah. This is why we love doing this show, the Take-Two family. You all come together, you stick together, you help one another out. And just, Debbie, a quick word on this whole idea about, you know, priests and religious and those, you know, really doing the Lord's work, being falsely accused or coming under other forms of, you know, attack on the work that God has called them to do. We should not be surprised when that happens, but it does happen a lot. And, you know, one of the saddest things is as horrible as the priestly sexual abuse scandal has been, mm-hmm. there have been some poor, innocent priests who have been. All you have to do is have one false accusation and you're basically ruined. You know, rarely are you going to get back into ministry and be trusted by the people. People are always going to be looking at you, you know, with suspicion. And it's just really horrible. You know, words have power. The Bible talks about the power of the tongue. And I want to touch a little bit on that before the end of the show, if we get a chance. But our words are so powerful, meaningful, and they can alter a life in an instant. And something for all of us to keep in mind and to remember when we're, you know, maybe tempted to accuse somebody of something that we don't know that they did or we know that they didn't do. So.
1: Yeah, right, exactly. Well, let's hear what Joe has to say in Amarillo, Texas, listening on Guadalupe Radio Network. Hi, Joe. Thanks for waiting and welcome.
15: Hi, guys. How you guys doing?
0: All
1: We're
0: right,
1: doing
0: Joe.
1: Well. Thanks.
0: How about you?
15: Thanks for taking my call.
0: Sure.
15: So my accusation isn't that as I wouldn't say it's as big a scale as some of your other callers, but I'm an umpire. I've been umpiring for 20 plus years, baseball, softball, high school, travel ball, mostly travel ball. And I've stepped away from the high school because of my schedule and whatnot. But a couple of weeks ago, I had a 14 years old and under girl fast pitch softball game. Long story short, it was a local league, our local league, and the two teams that were playing, I know of the coaches. The one team I've had some, I don't know, I guess negative experiences with them, nothing serious, but you know, but anyway, there's three of us umpires. We're umpiring. Long story short, the game got really bad, really ugly, where I had to throw out a grandfather. I had to chuck him. I warned the coach, and, you know, we got through the game. So after the game, we were always supposed to, you know, send in a report as to what happened. Why did we throw out that individual coach or parent? Again, in this situation, it was grandparents. So I submit my information. Then I get a call from the league director saying that they were accusing me of making all these negative comments, that there was a scorekeeper and I made a very disparaging comment toward her during the course of the game. After the game was over, it was me and the two other umpires were in the umpire room. Well, that scorekeeper came in and she confronted me. She got, you know, really aggressive, whatever. There was a police officer there. I asked him, I told him, I said, hey, she's not supposed to be in there. Can you ask her to leave? I had told the woman, hey, you can't be in there. You know, you need to leave. She was asking me for my name. So long story short, they put together this big report that I made all these negative comments, you know, and they said that they had video to support it. So I was kind of put on hold. I was not given games or assigned games until this report came out. Well, long story short, the video exonerated me. None of what accused me of, I said. There were the opposing coach even came up to me, man, I don't know how you put up with what you put up with. But, you know, and he was interviewed. There were a couple of other individuals, other umpires that were there that were also viewing the game. It was a championship game. And, you know, they basically said, no, that I never made those comments. So now here we are, fast forward. I'm not umpiring games. And, you know, this report went to, it went to pretty far places. And I was even considering, you know, like taking legal action, you know, slander, defamation of character. but I'm just kind of waiting for the whole process to play itself out.
0: Wow. You are already in a difficult position because being an umpire, you know, you have to make tough calls, you know, maintain order. Then suddenly you find yourself not defending a decision you made, but defending your own character. You know, that's a very different thing. And, you know, this is going to obviously play out how it's going to play out, Joe, but it just reminds me of you've triggered my memory when I was a catcher in Little League, and you know how you always say, hey, batter, swing, you know, and then the umpire came over to our dugout one time and said, hey, you're telling these players that the pitcher's going to throw the ball at them and hit them. I said, no, I never said such a thing in my life. So it's funny how on the baseball diamond these things can happen and you know, get blown out of huge proportion. But Debbie, I don't know if you have any thoughts for Joe, but
1: I'm just curious, Joe, real quickly, like why did they come up with all these stories against you? Was there something that was kind of red flags ahead of time that there was some tension with people there in that organization?
15: I've had tension with that coach before. The previous year I was working with a 16-year-old high school girl who was learning to umpire. You know, I'd be trying to get a new generation of umpires, and long story short, she made a bad call. Mm-hmm. And he attacked her, you know, he went after her, and, you know, and I, hey, come on, coach, that's a 16-year-old girl. You know, she's learning how to umpire. This game is not going to win you $1 million. This game is not going to get you World Series. This game is not going to get these girls, you know, into you know, college. They're not going to get, you know, it's just a regular league game, you know, let mm-hmm. it go. And I mean, he was just, we get a lot of those coaches that sometimes they don't get it. They're very competitive. And I understand they're passionate about what they do. But for me, you know, I've been doing this for a long time, and I've had negative experiences. I've had to throw coaches out. I've had to throw parents out, you know, and usually it's settled in-house. But this got really far where

0: obviously calm down on their part or whatever, and just to bring you that closure or whatever you need to move forward. Because, you know, the most important thing is life is too short, and you want to just keep the peace and move on and see what's, you know, what's in store for you. And I do know that I've always felt this way. I'm 60 years old, that, you know, when we do strive for that, God has a beautiful way of just showing himself in miraculous ways going forward. So I'm praying for tons of blessings for you, Joe, and that's what I put in the prayer book, okay?
1: Time. Thank you so much.
0: Thank you.
2: Yeah, thank you, Joe. Appreciate the call. And, yeah, I mean, thanks to Joe and really, Debbie, all those who, you know, it's you know, umpiring, you know, basically the best thing you can say about umpires after a game is you didn't notice them. You know, they didn't miss any calls. They made all the right calls. They basically, all you focused on was the players and so forth. But being an umpire is kind of like, you know, they may announce the starting lineups, then they announce the umpires, and all of a sudden this big spotlight is shining on you, you know, because everyone's going to be wondering, you know, are you going to make the right calls, good calls, bad calls? And like I said, you know, the best day ends for an umpire probably after you've umpired a game and nobody really even noticed that you were out there, because everything went well.
0: Absolutely.
2: So God bless Joe and all those who put themselves in that position.
0: Yeah. Yeah, I agree. Okay, before we get to Andy, the doctor is in with Dr. Ray Guarendi Monday through Friday afternoon, 1 Eastern Time on EWTN Radio. Dr. Ray takes calls and talks about family, marriage, and relationships, and he does a very fine job. That's the doctor is in with Dr. Ray Guarendi Monday through Friday at 1 Eastern. Okay, Andy, where did you go? Oh, come on, Andy. We wanted to get to you. You had a great story, and you just dropped off. But you know what? It was on the screen talking about forgiveness. Mm-hmm. So what do we do when we've been hurt, we've been falsely accused, we've been wounded? How do we forgive? How do we forgive? Well, it's a tough thing. I mean, we do this all the time in life coaching. Forgiveness comes in steps. You have to practice it. We say it all the time in coaching. Practice makes permanent. I know you've heard practice makes perfect, but it's practice makes permanent, meaning it's, you just keep practicing it and you can get in a better place. Also, if you're having a difficult time forgiving, do your little part and ask God to do the rest. Ask Jesus to come in and fill the rest, because you don't want to take unforgiveness into the next world, because eternity is forever, and also that's usually what lands us in purgatory is unforgiveness. So you do want to try to practice even in small ways. I know it's hard. I remember you jogged my memory, Jerry, even when I was falsely accused of taking that lady's necklace. It took me a long time to forgive them, and I was a little young kid, but I felt really, every time I went to do another babysitting job, I was like, man, these people think I stole their necklace. I mean, you have to work at it slowly.
2: Absolutely. Yeah. I mean, forgiveness is something we have to choose to do. So is trust, for that matter. But, you know, sometimes forgiveness is just we're able to do it by an act of God's grace, you know, or we get freedom in our hearts to be able to do that. But trust is different. You know, it's often rebuilt over time and often through consistent actions. I mean, even Jesus, you know, he forgave people freely and immediately when they sought that forgiveness. But scripture also shows that he says he knew what was in people's hearts and did not simply entrust himself to everyone immediately. So, you know, forgiveness is something we have to strive to do. We're called to do that. And trust, I mean, that's another thing altogether. I really think that occurs over time.
0: Mm-hmm. So, Andy, if you are still listening from Sioux Falls, South Dakota, that if that was answered your question or the comment that you made, I hope it did. Wish we could have gotten to your story and the others that dropped off. I don't know what happened today, but you know what? You tried. So the intention was good. And so we'll give you an A for that. But here's the great news, Jerry. We have another show tomorrow planned.
2: We do. We're going to mention that in a minute. I did want to just circle back for a minute because Book of Proverbs 18, I think it's verse 21, says death and life are in the power of the tongue. And what we've heard today, Debbie, on the show is a lot of people who have suffered, you know, very significantly because of words that were said and false words that were said about them. Words can change the direction of a person's life in a matter of seconds, especially a false accusation, you know, a rumor, a careless statement, some kind of a judgment spoken without facts. They can leave wounds that last for years. And so, yeah, I mean, it's been a powerful show today. And hopefully the takeaway for all of us is, you know, we do want to be very, very careful about, I would never imagine the takeaway.

0: Two family, you know, falsely accusing anybody, but being falsely accused is another thing. It stings a lot. Yeah,
1: it does. Oh, Andy called back.
0: Yeah.
1: Oh, thank you, Andy. We want to welcome you back. Welcome again from Real Presence Radio. You're listening.
0: Andy.
1: Hi, Andy. I don't know if you heard our comments.
2: Yes. Yes. I love your show, and I like your way of approaching things with answers. Good answers, but due to my German, Russian, Ukraine, and Hutterish accent, you might have a problem understanding me.
0: No, we can understand
2: you. But my
0: you
2: question today is, I'm 58 years old, almost where you are at 60. I'm going to be 59. And 10 years ago, somebody did something to a piece of machinery of a side dump truck that actually caused an accident that's giving me my neck problems to this day. And I've already also been through three cycles of depression in that time, survived it all. But if you could ever forgive that person, how can you ever trust him again?
0: Well, Andy, yeah, I don't know, Debbie asked you if you'd heard the comments that we made. Maybe you were busy dialing back into the program.
2: You know, I know. I heard some of it.
0: Okay.
2: I heard some of it, and I really loved it.
0: Yeah, I would say, Debbie,
2: but
0: might have a thought.
2: I suppose what you're trying to say, you have to go deep into your heart.
0: Yeah.
2: Where hopefully Jesus is and he can help you.
0: Not only deep in our hearts, Andy, but it could take some time, you know. Forgiveness, I think your original comments on the screen here mentioned you had forgiven this person. That is beautiful. As far as trusting them, that can take time, and I think they have to earn that, you know, earn that trust again from us. And so,
1: totally agree.
0: Yeah, I would. Yeah, ask for the grace to do that. That would be my key. Yeah,
1: and you can keep your guard up to protect that. You don't have to. You can trust from a distance. You don't have to like fully, you know, feel like you have to trust them completely yet until they have earned it back. Yeah, Andy, you are awesome. Thank you so much for calling back. We appreciate it. You just graciously closed this episode. Tomorrow we have another show. What is one fear you've gotten over or found a way to manage?
0: Amen. We're going to be with you again tomorrow. Thanks to the show team, Matt, Ace, and Rich today. Thank you, the Take Two family. As always, we love spending this time with you. We can't wait until tomorrow comes around. We get to do it all again. Until then, have a beautiful and blessed day. Talk to you real soon. God bless.
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7: Here's your Real Presence Radio weather forecast for the Grand Forks area. For your Tuesday afternoon, sunny skies, highs upper 80s, and southeast winds 5 to 15 miles per hour. Chance of showers and thunderstorms tonight, lows mid-50s, east winds at 5 to 15. Then decrease in clouds for your Wednesday, highs in the mid-80s. If you would like to underwrite the weather segment on Real Presence Radio, please call 877-795-0122. I'm meteorologist Corey Horwath.
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11: 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I'm the new Director of Programming here at Real Presence Radio. 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
13: As Bishop Kara Wojtyła, the future Pope John Paul II, was an active participant in all four sessions of the Second Vatican Council. While debating the document Gaudium et Spes, which addressed the role of the Church and its members in the world and the dignity of each human person, the bishop from Poland made a simple gesture that spoke volumes to anyone who was listening. When addressing the gathering on the topic of the role of the laity, Wojtyła began with, quote, "Venerable fathers, brothers, and sisters," becoming the only speaker to address his comments towards the women present as well. This simple yet groundbreaking gesture was meant to acknowledge the many women at the council who were attending as auditors. You can learn this and much more on papalartifacts.com.

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3: 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The U.S. strikes Iran, citing self-defense as missile launch sites are struck. This leaves the ceasefire on shaky ground as President Donald Trump says peace talks between the countries were proceeding nicely. Voters in Texas head to the polls for the Senate primary runoff election between Republicans John Cornyn and Ken Paxton. Democratic nominee James Tallarico will face either Cornyn, the four-year incumbent, or the Trump-backed Paxton in November. Pope Leo XIV releases his first encyclical entitled Magnificent Humanity about artificial intelligence. Presented at the Synod Hall at the Vatican, the Holy Father warned the artificial intelligence needs to be disarmed. I'm Veronica Dudo with EWTN News Nightly. 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
5: Yeah, what is her money's worth? She didn't pay a thing for the phone call. Sounded like a compliment. It really wasn't. I'm not insecure. Do you think I'm insecure? Thank you for joining me here. Doctor Is In. I'm the doctor who is in. Not as in cool, but as in present. And if you'd like to be present, simple way to do that. 33... No, that's my cell number. 877-573-7825. Boy, that, you know, I've always wondered about that number. If we were really a famous talk show, it'd be something like 1-800-ASK-RAY. Something like that. But no, it's 573-7825. It was almost as though they got a random number. He said, here, you can have this one. Well, to make it easier for you to remember, because that bounces all over the place, kind of like the national anthem does. You ever try to sing the national anthem? It's everywhere. It's not easy like America the Beautiful. 5-877-57-EQUAL. That's easier to remember. 3 bits of memory. 877-57-EQUAL, if you'd like to be on the program. Very simple to be on the program. You call that number. You will first have to hurdle over Eric Dumont, who is our call screamer. But he's very good about this. He pretty much lets about 98% of people through. And you can call if you have a situation, circumstances, something that is befuddling you or frustrating you or getting you angry or making you feel helpless. Or if you want to just give an idea or two to someone who previously called. Question about something you don't understand in mental health or psychology, maybe even in the faith, or as the faith intersects with psychology or psychology intersects with the faith, do that. If you've been on past shows at the end, you call in, you're first up. No matter what, you're first up. We take your word for it. We don't need proof. We don't need a letter from your attorney. You're first up. If you're going to disagree with me, which is really risky, you better be careful if you're going to do that. You may be made to be tied into knots. But if you are, you're also first up. Now, if we've had somebody in the past who's disagreed with me and also was on the end of the line at the end of the show, oh my, you'll jump right over my opening monologue to get on. So the number, and I very much would like to hear from you, is 877-573-7825, 877-57 equal. Question about a kid, relationship, emotion, circumstance, maybe the future, maybe the past, something. Now, I'm not going to do therapy here. I did that this morning, and I'm going to do it this afternoon at the office, both before and after the radio program, but here we can give a little education, a few thoughts, maybe an idea or two, something that might have a ripple effect in your life, help you go forward, a little more confidence. 877-57 equal. Okay, I got this question. Get a lot of questions on e-persons. Dr. A, do people ever hurt your feelings? Ever get upset by somebody kind of scolding you? I said, no, because when I was a kid, I used to take the wrong tools to my dad when he asked for them. So yeah, I've gotten used to people's frustrating response. No problem about that. All right, what do we got here? Let's do an authority test. Now, those of you who are not raising children, those of you who are grandparents, this is something you might, now keep your mouth shut if you see it, but this is something you might use to quietly analyze the authority level of your children's family. I was going to say children's children, but your children with their children. Client will come into my office, and they'll say things like, I've tried everything, nothing works, can't get him to listen, etc., etc., etc. And we discipline a lot. We're the strictest parents I know. And pretty much people think their discipline's pretty solid when they come in. And they don't understand it. How can this be? How can this kid be so tough? So I give them an authority test. I ask. Okay. If you were to say to this child, now let's assume this is a five-year-old. I'll do the teenager here in a second. If you were to say to this child, what you did was really mean. Go to the corner, please. Just like that. Go to the corner, please. Just very calm. One time. What would happen? Would you get an argument? Would you get resistance? Would you get a look that says you're going to put me there? Would you get a meltdown? What would happen? Would the child turn and go and stay in the corner? He may not like it. He may cry. But would he go and stay until you say, okay, Butkus, you can come out now? Let's parallel this to a 15-year-old. 15-year-old is snotty and disrespectful. And you tell a 15-year-old from now on, you're going to write a nice, handwritten, 300-word essay on respect. What would happen? Would you get it? Would they refuse? Would they argue? Would they challenge? Now, I have to tell you, my experience has been less than 50% of American parents, the good and the bad, will get cooperation without a fight. And of those, it's generally the kid who's a little easier to raise. If it's a behavior problem, it's a lot less than 50%. Now, these are decent people. These are not bad parents, by and large. I want to work with parents who are motivated. But they can't get it. They cannot get that kind of first-time cooperation. It's going to be a fight. They're going to get ugly. They're going to have to threaten. They're going to have to yell. I put him there. I'll drag him there if I have to. So there you have it. And then I'll ask, if you can't get that, how do you have authority? Well, I take stuff away. Well, okay, but what happens when you take it away? Well, it depends. Could be a fit. Could be an argument. Could be he'll just go and turn it on anyway. So I have to get them to accept that what they think is calm, confident authority is not. Now, this is not a criticism of their parenting. This is just kind of the trap you can get pulled into when you think you're disciplining by yelling or screaming or whatever it is you're doing. But when it comes time to simply levying a consequence, please go lay on your bed. I'll be up in a bit. We'll talk about this. Now, that's real straightforward. But the average American parent, in my experience, can't get that. Which means, of course, that the authority is questionable. I have to get mad. I have to threaten them. I have to take something away. Why can't you get that? But by simply, quietly making the consequence. Why can't you? Now, there's a lot of reasons for that, and that's part of what the therapy is and the parent counseling. It's all of that. But the child has never learned that when mom and dad simply make a nice little request to hold him accountable for mistreating his sister, they're going to do something about it. They're not going to just talk to him for 12 minutes. They're going to do something about it. You can't mistreat your sister. Why can they not enforce it? How do they lose that? Now, there's a lot of reasons, a lot of reasons, and therapy, again, is having to sort through all those reasons, what's stopping them, what kind of habits were developed, what kind of complications did they get involved in, is there anybody undercutting them, is there differences in the parenting between husband and wife, is there a grandmother who says, no, you can't do this, there's all kinds of reasons for this, but the point to be made is they think they have authority when they really don't. And if you don't have it, discipline very quickly gets ugly. It's not simple. It's not, go sit on the steps, please. It's not, I need an hour's worth of chores done by you for what you did. Hand me your smartphone, please. It's not that simple. There's going to be a conflict. And that conflict speaks of the fact that the child perceives the parent's authority as questionable, as challengeable. And that's when it can get really ugly.
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0: 10. You know where that comes from, hanging 10? It's kind of a surfing move. Peter Kreeft loves surfing. I don't know if he surfs anymore, but I think he body surfs still. You hang your toes, all 10 of your toes, as best you can, over the front, as I understand it, of the surfboard. And that's supposedly a tough move, I guess. I tried surfing. I couldn't find a board with training wheels. Mary is calling from Iowa. She's struggling. Hi, Mary.
1: Hi, how are you?
0: Nothing gaining on me. How are you? How are you?
1: I'm doing good. I'm hoping you can help me with something.
0: You're hoping, huh? So you're not really sure I can. You're just hoping. All right.
1: I have a lot of confidence.
0: Yes, what can I do for you, dear?
1: Yeah, so I struggle with dwelling on the thought of dating and marriage. I'm not currently dating anyone, but I want to be. I pray constantly to God to send me my future husband, but I also pray that his will be done and that I will wait if I have to. I want a man who loves God more than me. I want him to love and practice his faith. I basically want someone. I ask for someone like St. Joseph, and I tell myself that I'm willing to wait for that man, but I struggle with waiting. I don't have any patience in this matter, and I don't know why. It especially doesn't help that for as long as I can remember, I've had a desire to be married and start a family by 25. I'm 23 right now.
0: Oh, you better hurry. Get on the internet. That's what you do. No, I'm teasing you. Go ahead.
1: And also, it doesn't help. A lot of my friends my age are dating or getting married and starting families, and I feel like I'm being left behind, which I know is a stupid thing to think. I am open to religious life, although I did discern for a while, and I don't think God is calling me to that. I also tell myself that God might ever not want me to be married, and I'm open to that as well. But I know part of the answer is just to stop dwelling on it, surrender it to God, take it a day at a time, and be content with where I am. But I pray, and I try to stop thinking about it, and I keep getting back into the cycle of wanting to date. But I just want to be free of this because I think about it almost every day.
0: Well, what's wrong with a cycle, Mary, of wanting to date, wanting to meet people? Is there anything wrong with that?
1: No, it's more of just, it's just constantly, I'm just thinking, I wonder if this guy is the one, or, you know, whenever I am introduced to someone, I just instantly go into the thought of, I wonder if he's the one, or I'm just constantly dwelling on, you know, dating a person, or
0: You're starting to panic.
1: Moving along.
0: You're starting to panic. That's what's happening. It's like, this isn't happening. This isn't happening.
1: Right.
0: And I'm old. I'm every bit of 23. I'm old. So that's part of it. I think what's happening is you are fearful that this isn't going anywhere.
1: Right.
0: And you're trying to hurry it along. What was that song, I think, by Diana Ross? Love, something about have to be patient and wait. Anyway, that said, I'm not going to talk to you here from a Diana Ross song, Mary. One of the things I hear from a lot of young women, especially faith-filled young women, is that the options out there are getting pretty slim. Truly are, especially if you're looking for a very faith-filled man. Now, one of the things that a lot of young ladies have told me, believe it or not, is that they have met decent people online. Now, online is risky. It very, very much is, and it depends upon safety features that you set up for yourself. Never, ever meet somebody alone somewhere. You know, make sure it's in a public place. But, again, that carries with it its own risk. But I have met people who have married their spouses through a Catholic Match or places like that, Ave Maria Singles. However,
1: my sister did.
0: Did she? So she had a good experience.
1: Mm-hmm.
0: Okay. I think part of it would be to expose yourself to places where young people are. Maybe if there's a Bible study, a young adult Bible study, a church, maybe some kind of sports team, something like that, some kind of social civic group. some kind of volunteer thing where there would be young people. That's one. But I think the big thing for you is you're getting a little nervous. You're thinking, okay, now is this going to happen, and when it's going to happen, and is this it? Is this the guy? And you're overthinking it. And what you're doing is you're making the whole idea of meeting someone stress-filled. You don't want another one to fall through. Okay, I thought he was a good guy, and I'm finding out, nope, he thinks it's okay to kill babies. So that fell through. It's easy to do that. And I think what I would say to you is not panic. The panic is what's causing you. Panic's what's causing you to overthink. If you say to yourself, I'm 23 years old, let's see how it plays out. Let's see who I meet, where I meet them, how I meet them. What I've found is one of the best ways, and I've set several people up in my life who are now married, is that someone knows someone. Your aunt. Your aunt has a friend who has a son. Something like that. That's a very good way. Happens a lot. But in terms of your own spinning head regarding all this, I would strongly suggest that you don't put a timeline on yourself. That's what you're doing. Saying, okay, wait a minute. You know, I'm looking around me. They got somebody. And I'm old. I'm 23. Where's my walker? Yeah, that's 23 is a little early to panic. It certainly is. I married when I was 32. So, you know, my wife thought I was dragging my feet. She didn't think I wanted to commit, Mary. And so 2 years into the relationship, she gives me an ultimatum. She says, you either tell me your name or it's over. Jeez, all right. Push. So I know, honey, I don't know how much helpful that advice is, but I do think the way to stop overthinking is to not overstress about it. Not put yourself in a pressure. It's gotta happen. When's it gonna happen? Who's it gonna happen with? How's it gonna happen? You can't know. But you gotta put yourself in situations where there could be someone. You know, my daughter's a very attractive young woman. She's in her 30s, very, very professional and everything. She has not met someone yet either. And it's just interesting how the young ladies now especially are saying, yeah, it ain't as easy. I understand that. Well, you were hoping.
1: That was very helpful. Thank you so much.
0: Well, you were hoping. I'm not sure your hopes were met, but...
1: They were. Right. I really appreciate it.
0: God bless you, Mary. Take care, honey.
1: You too.
0: Bye.
1: Thank you.
0: Well, isn't that interesting, too? Her name is Mary. Now, Mary was for 50 years the top woman's name. Well, that's a reflection of, I think, a little bit more broad religious sensibilities. Mary is not even in the top 50 now. And here's a young girl, 23 years old, named Mary. My daughter is Mary. That wasn't her original name when we adopted her, but I told the adoption agency that her name was Aramaic for Mary. The adoption agency said, yeah, really? I said, yeah, look it up. Because I always said I wanted to marry. All right, Paula left. Paula, I can't believe you left. Call back. I was going to go to you. Let's go to Lou. Lou is calling from Sherman, Illinois, or either that's Sherman calling from Lou, Illinois. I don't know. But, yeah, this is a tough one. Now, we're going to get cut off by the break here, Lou, so I'll warn you now, but let's get started. Hi, Lou.
2: Hey, it's Lou from Sherman, Illinois.
0: I know, dear. I know. I was teasing you.
2: So good to be able to talk to you, Dr. Ray.
0: So good to be able to listen to you. How's that, huh? I was taught that kind of stuff. I have to say that as a psychologist.
2: I appreciate it, yeah, to speak with you. So I gave the guy the lowdown. I have a daughter, recovering alcoholic. She was homeless last summer. She moved in with me at 42. My grandson was 6. He has autism. She has other issues besides trying to recover from alcoholism and being homeless. Once they moved in, I had no authority over him, and I told her she needed to mother her child because she just does not do that. And she went away for therapy for her personality disorder, so I had guardianship of him for 40-some days. And when she came back a week later, she had to relocate to a different state. Luckily, there was a house available for them, but now they're 4 hours away, and she's needing help and wanting me to come help. And
0: what help does she?
2: Back
0: what help does she want here, Lou? Well, you're going to have to hold and tell me there, honey, because that music test says I have to shut up. But you don't have to shut up. You just stay right there for a couple of minutes, and then we'll figure out a little bit of what's going on for you, my dear. This is Dr. Ray, 877-573-7825. That's the number to call to get onto the program. I would be delighted, delighted to talk with you. Please, don't leave me alone.
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4: Blessed are the meek, for they shall inherit the earth. What does this strange beatitude mean? Well, Father Victor Feltz points out that George Bailey in It's a Wonderful Life embodies this beatitude. He has to sacrifice his bucket list items and his dreams in order to save the building and loan company of Bedford Falls. But by the end of the movie, he realizes that he's truly the richest man in town. The Beatitudes challenge our understanding of happiness both as individuals and as a society. They're paradoxical and they upend our priorities. We don't need anyone to tell us that good fortune, money, and success do often make us happy. But we wouldn't have thought that the road to riches in God's kingdom is paved with meekness. It doesn't mean denying your gifts, but it does challenge us to allow others to have the spotlight and to approach them with gentleness. Blessed are the meek, for they shall inherit the earth.
3: For more about the Beatitudes, visit EWTNRC.com.
5: Christ is the answer with Father John Ricardo.
6: Are you passionate about Jesus? Are you zealous for Jesus? Are you fervent for Jesus? Are we fervent for the gospel? Are we passionate about helping this world come to know him? Is that true? It's not true for most people in the church. Is Jesus my best friend? Is he your best friend? I'm looking around the church. There's a set of guys in here who have great man caves. As I was praying this morning, I felt like the Lord said, hey, when are you going to come to my man cave? Like, you guys think a flat screen TV is really cool. You should see what I got to offer. Because I and I alone, he says, can really give you what it is you're longing for. Whoever it is we're rooting for right now, they're going to lose eventually. Or whatever it is that's occupying our time, one day we're going to realize it really wasn't that important. Why aren't we hanging out with the one who alone can show us what life is really all about? When's the last time you hung out in the Lord's man cave?

0: Thank you very much for joining me, Dr. Ray Guarendi. The program here, The Doctor Is In, Monday through Friday, co-production of the EWTN Global Catholic Radio Network, some 400 to 500 stations, as well as a Sirius Satellite Channel 130, and the co-production is with Ave Maria Radio Communications. I'm talking to Lou. Oh, boy, she got an adult daughter, 42 years of age, problems with alcohol. And the son, I believe, is six now. Now, Lou at one point had her daughter come to the house, and the six-year-old was pretty much out of control, and Lou was not allowed to do anything about controlling him. So that didn't work out. Well, now the daughter is several hours away, and it says here, Lou, that she's homeless. Is your daughter currently homeless?
1: No, they found a place to live through a friend. That's not great, but her health conditions, she says, are related from they lost the apartment due to mold, and she had COVID several times in the injection, so she says her heart and her body bothers her. And
0: what is she asking you for now?
1: She called one night and said, I need to get in my vehicle and drive. And I said I could not because my back was about to go out and I couldn't do the 4 hours. And I wasn't driving at nighttime. And it's been just back and forth for the last few weeks. And so she has no vehicle now. And they have very little, according to my grandson. And she's always had my parents pretty much support her. I've been injured for 20-some years, so I've been on a fixed income. And I relocated from a different state and got a bigger house from a one-bedroom condo to a three-bedroom house.
0: Well, wait a minute. I'm a little confused here, Lou. You said she's always had my parents. Is this your sister?
1: No, it's my daughter. My parents have always enabled
0: her. Oh, your parents. Okay, her grandparents. Okay, gotcha.
1: Yeah, sorry. Have always enabled her financially because they, you know, she starved to death or whatever.
0: Have they stopped?
1: No. Uh-uh.
0: So they're still doing that?
1: Yeah, and she wants me to give her money and tells me she doesn't, you know, always needs this or that. And I'm, you know, on a short leash with my finances. And
0: yeah, well, obviously, if you can't, you can't. And also, you make a decision on, am I helping her by giving her money, which is a short-term thing, but a long-term potential problem. I think your main concern is the grandson, right?
1: Yes. I had him for 45 days while she went away for therapy. And when she came back, she just got worse, and I had to have them leave my place a few days earlier, and then everything went south, and so the relationship got worse, but now she's in need again and wanting me to drive up there. And
0: so she's always periodically coming back to you saying, help, gimme. All right.
1: Yeah, and it's stressful because, like I said, I'm on a fixed income, and this house is more demanding on me physically than my condo was.
0: So are you saying that I don't want to do this because I don't think it helps her, but I feel guilty not doing it?
1: Yeah, and the words that she says to me are very offensive. And
0: so in other words, she's coming to ask you for help, and if you don't jump when she says, she attacks.
1: Right, and she gets more violent with she escalates even when correcting her son. And
0: oh, my.
1: I'm supposed to be going up just there this week, and I'm just getting sicker and sicker, but I'm concerned about my grandson, and he told me the other week,
0: how old is he?
1: She always has me on speaker. He's just turned seven. He's seven and a half. Okay. He's in first grade, but
0: poor kid.
1: Mom said you were mean to her when she was little on the phone because she had me on speaker.
0: So she's gonna poison the grandson against you. That's what she's going
1: to
0: do.
1: So my question to you is, what do you have a suggestion? Because I'm concerned about my grandson. I can't take care of him financially or 24/7 on my own with all the yard work and everything I now have. And I know she can't continue to do what she's doing, and his father never wanted him from the get-go.
0: So far away, you can't know if this is a situation that needs assessment by Children's Services. You can't know that. you're that far away, and if you'd even report her for whatever the reason, if he tells you something and you report her, then she'll basically write you off. So,
1: well, and turn him against me, and I hadn't seen him for 3 years before he came here.
0: It sounds to me like you've already in a position where you can't do anything about it, even if you wanted to. So that's it. And you got your grandparents, your parents, her grandparents supporting her already. She just wants more. And it sounds like, sadly, she is an individual who is unmotivated to turn her life around. She's just made one bad decision after another, after another, after another. And sadly, tragically, it's affecting that little guy. And you can't do anything. I mean, I suppose you could send her money, but you said, no, I can't. I can't send her money. I don't have money. I'm 4 hours away, so you're helpless. That's probably her.
1: I was going to drive up there just so I could see.
0: You can do that, but be aware be aware that you're going to go up there and kind of assess the situation and then sort of decide what you're going to do. And about the only thing you can do is report her if it's a situation that deserves reporting. That said,
1: I don't want to do that. He has autism, and he believes everything she says, you know.
0: Brace yourself. Brace yourself, Lou, because she's probably going to use him to punish you. Know that's coming.
1: She already has. Yeah,
0: okay.
1: She already has.
0: So given that you're in a situation where you now have to work on yourself, and you have to say, she's 42 years old.
1: Mm-hmm.
0: I have been involved with her life for a long time. I have decided I can't anymore. If she calls, I'll talk to her. I haven't written her off.
1: What I told my mother. I had to decide on my health and Michael's health.
0: That's what you have to do. You made a decision. Okay, so now you tell yourself, I don't have any reason to feel guilty. Can't sit here and go, well, I had to make this decision, but I feel terrible. You can feel terrible because of her situation. You don't need to feel terrible because you're not still involved in it.
1: It's the guilt that she lays on me because
0: she can't lay guilt on
1: you.
0: Lou, she can't lay guilt on you if you don't want guilt laid on you. She can try to make you feel guilty. She can say things. But when you realize this is her style, this is what she does, to manipulate people into constantly enabling her and supporting her, and she's done this to your parents for God knows how long, 20-plus years at least, probably. So given that, you're in a situation where you're saying, Dr. A, tell me how to make it be different. Lou, she's got to decide to make it be different.
1: Yeah, I'm just concerned of, you know, my grandson.
0: I understand.
1: And child services and foster care system. I don't want him in that situation.
0: Well, some of this may be beyond your power to control. And that's what you're going to have to wrap your head around. Otherwise, you're never going to live in any kind of peace. Don't want that, Lou.

0: The Heart of the Interior Life with Elizabeth Jingle.
1: In the 13th rule of St. Ignatius of Loyola's 14 rules for the discernment of spirits, St. Ignatius teaches us about the enemy's deceit. He writes, "When the enemy of human nature brings his wiles and persuasions to the just soul, he wishes and desires that they be received and kept in secret. The enemy wants to deceive us and wants us to bear the burdens of his deceits and malicious designs alone and in silence. What are the indications that the enemy is acting in this deceptive way to keep a person silent?" Father Timothy Gallagher writes, "Faithful people will find themselves in a time of spiritual confusion, doubt, or discouragement. What would St. Ignatius lead us to if we find ourselves in this state of spiritual confusion? Rule 13 directs us to break the spiritual silence."
0: For more information, visit AveMariaRadio.net.
2: The arguments raging in today's society as to the state of marriage and who may enter into it shouldn't cause us to forget its permanent characteristics. According to the Catholic Catechism, the matrimonial covenant has two main purposes: the good of the spouses and the procreation and education of offspring. Our Lord Jesus raised this covenant to the dignity of a sacrament. The Catechism also reminds us of the indisputable fact that marriage is not a purely human institution. God himself is the author of marriage, and only God, not man, can change its common and permanent characteristics. It began with the creation of man and woman in the image and likeness of God, who is love. Thus, their mutual and unfailing love becomes an image of the absolute and unfailing love with which God loves man. This is Peggy Stanton, and this has been the Order of Malta's Minute with the Catechism.

0: thank you for joining me. I feel guilty. I'll tell you, I feel guilty when we have people wanting to talk to me on the phone lines here, and I may not be able to get to all of them. So to assuage my guilt, I tell them, please, you call back in the future. Anytime you say you were on the line at the end, you're first up. Your time's important, too. Elaine from Lima, Ohio, right there by Route 75, into Lima many times. Wanted to comment on the young lady who was making herself very nervous, overthinking, as she put it, in the arena, to use a sports term, of looking for a spouse. Hi, Elaine.
1: Hello, yes.
0: So what you got? Now, okay, I want to say this one thing, though. I'm going to anticipate this. You could tell me if I'm wrong or not. It says you were going to write down everything you were looking for in a spouse. Did that list strangely resemble somebody like me? Just thought. You don't have to tell me. You don't have to tell me. You don't have to laugh.
1: Sorry.
0: What did you do there, dear? As you were doing this to yourself too, huh?
1: Yes. I was frustrated as well because I had a close friend who lost her husband as well as I did, but her single time span was shorter than mine, and so I thought there must be something wrong with me.
0: How could you come to that conclusion?
1: I don't know.
0: Why would you think something is wrong with you because somebody else had a different experience?
1: Well, I guess, I don't know.
0: You know what? Something is wrong with you. No, sorry.
1: Yeah, well. So, I had a friend who told me.
0: Yeah, what'd she say?
1: I had a friend who told me to write down all the qualities that I wanted in a spouse. And I wrote it down, and I said, now it's in God's hands.
0: Did you send that letter to God?
1: I was able to.
0: You said, God, look at this.
1: Set it aside.
0: Okay.
1: Yeah. I was able to set it aside and say, okay, it's in God's hands. And every day I would say, it's in God's hands. It's in God's hands. And I had faith that way somehow, I guess. And within 9 months, I found my spouse, my current spouse. So, very happily married now.
0: I think that what you did by writing that list was to bring peace to yourself.
1: It did help, for sure.
0: Whether God said, okay, I saw Elaine's list, I'm going to find a spouse for her, we don't know. We don't know. Maybe it happened, maybe it didn't. But what you did is you said, Lord, I'm going to trust you on this one. I'm trusting you with my future, is what you did. I don't think necessarily, Elaine, you said, okay, Lord, you got your list now. Come on through. You probably didn't do that. Probably a little bit too faithfully solid to say, Lord is my servant that's going to answer my request. No, but what you did was very sweet. It was your way of saying, okay, God, guide me on this one. And you did.
1: Because I was stressing about it a lot, too.
0: Oh, my dear. Well, probably, you know, again, you can. What I want you to do, go to my website, and I don't know if there's any kind of information there, but you look at it and see how many of my qualities overlap with your idea of the perfect spouse. Just a thought, you know. Do you want me to write down what I think I would be like as a spouse? I don't want my wife to write this down. This is not good. I don't want her to write that down. I would write it down. Well, congratulations to you, dear.
1: Thank you.
0: That's nice. Good job. I hope our dear young lady's listening.
1: Yeah.
0: All righty.
1: Thank you.
0: I'll talk to you. Bye.
1: Okay.
0: Well, we got another Mary up there. Her 17-year-old just had a girlfriend breakup. Ooh. Especially first heartbreak. Hi, Mary.
2: Hi. So I have a 17-year-old son. He is the youngest of my 14 children.
0: How many?
2: He is the first. Wait. 14.
0: 14. 14. So a guy like me who has 10, you would simply say, well, that's a nice start, Ray. 14.
2: You know, we're very blessed. He is the first one, though, of my children who, it's not that they didn't have boyfriends or girlfriends, but he's the first one that has collapsed over this breakup. Now, it's been 1 week, so today has been 1 week. And I will say the first 3 days, I was extremely concerned that this was going to be the end. And only because he really had gotten attached to this 13 Reasons to Die.
0: Oh, geez.
2: Series or
0: what the heck? Wait a minute, Mary, stop right there. What in the heck was he doing watching that series?
2: Well, I didn't know he was.
0: Oh, okay.
2: And he mentioned it to me. He was at his girlfriend's house, and they were watching it. And I was like, oh, no. But before I shut him down completely, he says, I relate to this. And that's when, the red flags went up, and then she broke up with them. And she just said, I need space. So he just unraveled on me. Now, his friend group came out. He's an incredible student, and everybody has, surrounded him. My question is, I want to make sure I'm not missing anything. And, he's reading the Bible now. He carries a statue of Jesus with him all the time, which has, there's been blessings. But he's still extremely attached to her. And, in fact, he's going to see her today at her track meet, which I haven't discouraged, and I've left the door open for lots of conversation. I just want to make sure that, as a mom, I'm not missing anything. Or what questions should I ask? Or does that make sense?
0: Yes, ma'am. So now you're going to have to save what you're missing, what you potentially could be missing, you think, until after the break, because I got to take a break.
2: Okay.
0: And then we will come back with you. All right?
2: Thank you.
0: All right. Got it, Mary. This is Dr. Ray. I guess I'm taking a break.
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4: I better get to it. I better not let this play too long. Talking to Mary, 17-year-old, the last of 14 kids. And she's never had a kid react like this to a first-time breakup. And that coupled with the fact that he was somehow through his girlfriend, which makes me nervous about his girlfriend, watching 13 Reasons. I forget what the series was, to consider suicide or something like that. Mary was real nervous about this. First few days of this, he just emotionally just was in the dumper. So she's saying, Dr. A, what am I missing? Now, Mary, I can't tell you what you're missing because I don't know you and I don't know your son. I can answer your second question, which was, what kinds of things could I ask him?
5: Yeah.
4: Still there, Mary?
5: Yes, I am.
4: Okay. The first thing I would say, I'd go to him and I'd say, you know, son, I was shook. I was real shook after your girlfriend and you broke up. And I wouldn't say after she broke up with you. It makes it sound like he got dumped. It's going to turn out, by the way, this is an aside. It's going to turn out you're going to breathe a sigh of relief, and I'll tell you why. But anyway, you're going to say after you and your girlfriend broke up, I was shook. I didn't like seeing what you were thinking and what was going on with you. Where are you now, son? Where are you with all this? And you want an honest answer out of him. And you tell him, if I ever think there's the slightest thing that you could hurt yourself, I'll have to act. But right now, I want to hear where you're at. And I think probably you'll marry, you'll hear, well, I'm really hurting, but I wouldn't do anything stupid like that. Okay. And then you ask him, you say, well, what is the faith play in all this for you? In other words, you may feel like you can't go on or you don't want to go on, but where's your faith entering in on this? So you want to get a sense of where he's at and how it relates to his faith. That's the first thing. Secondly, I'd ask him this, and this is where I'm coming in with, you're going to breathe a sigh of relief. If this girl was interested. Now remember, she initiated it. Your son just happened to go along, and I'll bet he went along because, well, he just wants to do anything to please her. This 13 Reasons, she initiated it? I don't know her. But if I had to guess, I'd say, ooh, this may not be something you want to have a future with, at least now. So that makes me nervous that this young lady was attracted to something like that. So that said, that means that in all likelihood, if she didn't break up with him now, she would have broken up with him. And the reason she would have, it sounds like they may be on very different moral, spiritual wavelengths. Is that your sense?
5: It is.
4: Okay.
5: It is. And I've been watching this, and I thought, this is not going to end well, and they're just at different places. But I was going to let this play out, and am I surprised? No. I was a little surprised at his reaction. It was, like, just devastating for him.
4: Well, I'm going to throw something at you, Mary. If they were physical, That definitely hooked up a bond there. And if she's not

0: not in any kind of spiritual place like he is, that wouldn't surprise me at all. Okay. And you can even ask him, did you get physical with her? And then you can tell him, well, that's why God wants relations in a marriage, because it creates a physical connection there, and it co-opts the emotions too. Yeah, you got to kind of explore it. And I would also explore a little bit about this idea that she's the one. What made you think she's the one? What is it about her? Are you on the same wavelength spiritually? Does she look at life the way you do? How was it that you've decided that this girl is so central to your life? I really want to know. So you're just going to do some exploring on that.
1: All right.
0: I'd stay with you longer, Mary, but I got to get one more person in. All righty, dear?
1: Yes. Thank you so much.
0: Good luck. Okay, now we got another red flag showing up here with a Marine's son who's dating a woman who has a ton of anxiety. Oh, boy. Hi, Marine.
2: Hi. See, I know in the past you've given some general tips on how to recognize anxiety coming and how to address it when it does come. Can you kind of give me some real general tips?
0: Yeah, well, what kind of anxiety is this? How old is this woman?
2: 38.
0: So she's not some kid struggling to find out who she is. This is a woman who is well into adulthood. What kind of anxiety is she having here, Maureen?
2: See, I don't know any details, but I know my son has mentioned a couple of times that she has these anxiety attacks. Mm-hmm. Well, she's just getting done teaching at one school and is going to switch to another, but she isn't quite sure where she'll go. But anyway, I just thought if you have some...
0: Yeah.
2: It's real general.
0: Well, I think that he might want to ask her how long has this been a problem. He might want to ask her what she thinks about it. If she says, yeah, I have panic attacks, but they don't shake me up. I know I have them when I get really nervous about something, and they usually go away. Or is she saying, oh, yeah, my life is controlled by my anxiety. It really is. I can't function sometimes. It gets so bad. I mean, you really got to get a read on how much the anxiety is interfering with her life. That's a big one.
2: Okay.
0: That's really big.
2: It might be that he's sensitive to that.
0: Well, could be. And again, the question becomes, does he think he can fix that? Does he think there's so many qualities about her that are wonderful that he can tolerate and live with this anxiety? That's mm-hmm. all okay. stuff he's got to figure out. If she's having panic attacks, what kind of panic attacks? How many? And does she miss work because of it? Or does she go to her bedroom for 2 days because of it? What do these panic attacks do? What is she interpreting what they're like?
2: And is it between panic and anxiety?
0: Well, anxiety is a broad term. Anxiety can be generalized anxiety where she's just uptight about life and many things in life. A panic attack is a physiological surge that can make you scared. Call me back, Maureen. My producer is telling me, shut up. He's not actually saying that. He's just telling me how many seconds are left. But I'm interpreting it that way. Call me back, Maureen. This is Dr. Ray. Thanks for the company. As always, I appreciate it so much. Walk with God.
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9: Here's your Real Presence Radio weather forecast for the Grand Forks area. For your Tuesday afternoon, sunny skies, highs upper 80s, and southeast winds 5 to 15 miles per hour. Chance of showers and thunderstorms tonight, lows mid-50s, east winds at 5 to 15. Then decreasing clouds for your Wednesday, highs in the mid-80s. If you would like to underwrite the weather segment on Real Presence Radio, please call 877-795-0122. I'm meteorologist Corey Hogarth.
10: I'm Father Richard Kunst with a Papal Minute.
11: Among the shortest conclaves in history was the first conclave of 1978, when Cardinal Albino Luciani was elected on the third ballot. What happened next was unprecedented. Even before being asked if he accepted the results, Luciani stood up in his place and gave an impromptu speech explaining how the Cardinals had made a grievous mistake. He then told the Cardinals that while he was willing to accept the decision of the college, he wanted them to reconsider their choice and find a more suitable person to be the Pope. Without any pushback, the Cardinals proceeded to a fourth ballot. And although these numbers are conjecture, from the fragmentary information we have about this particular conclave, Luciani received 102 votes to 9 against. Unprecedented in papal elections, Albino Luciani became the candidate who refused and yet did not refuse, becoming the September Pope, Pope John Paul I. You can learn this and much more on papalartifacts.com.
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15: This is an EWTN Newslink. I'm Teresa Tomeo from Catholic Connection. Pope Leo yesterday releasing his first encyclical, Magnifica Humanitas, on safeguarding the human person in a time of artificial intelligence. The Holy Father is speaking at the presentation of his first encyclical, which he said came from listening to scientists, engineers, educators, political leaders, and families concerned about the future of younger generations. He said, artificial intelligence now demands to be disarmed, freed from logics that turn it into an instrument of domination, exclusion, or death. And the U.S. says it has launched self-defense strikes against Iranian missile sites and naval assets near the Strait of Hormuz. CENTCOM spokesperson Timothy Hawkins saying that the action was taken to protect U.S. personnel from imminent threats posed by Iranian forces. For more news with a Catholic perspective, visit EWTNnews.com. I'm Teresa Tomeo, and Call to Communion with Dr. David Anders starts now.
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20: 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Ace McKay is our producer, and he's also keeping an eye on social media for us. 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I'm Tom Price, along with Dr. David Anders.
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20: I am well. How was your Memorial Day weekend?
21: You know, around here it was pretty wet.
20: It was a little on the moist side.
21: Yes, we're getting a lot of bracing dampness in the Birmingham area.
20: Holiday weekends like this, a lot of folks here in our area like to go to one of the beaches, you know, Pensacola or Panama City for a long weekend like this, but they kind of got soggy while doing so.
21: It was a bit soggy.
20: Oh, well. We're going to lead off here with an email. This came in from Shane. What is our responsibility, Dr. Anders, as Christians, when it comes to our family or friends who we know are engaging in questionable life choices or are shirking important practices?
21: Yeah, thanks. I appreciate the question. So, you know, let's draw an analogy to another realm of human experience. Take it out of the religious and the moral and just put it in the realm of human health.
20: Okay.
21: You know, if you've got a relative that's probably do have a relative that's maybe a bit overweight, and you happen to know from talking to them that the cholesterol's running high and maybe the blood pressure's running a bit high, and you know they're at risk, you know, in their in their cardiological health, and they just don't need to have the third piece of fried chicken, you know, and the extra salt on the potato chips and, you know, three heapings of ice cream or whatever. And you look at them and you're like, man, a little extra time in the gym would not hurt. And maybe we should introduce you to a lentil. And, you know, I mean, like, you have these thoughts because you care about them and you don't want them to drop dead of a heart attack. And you know they're kind of eating their way to an early grave. What do you do? All right. What's the solution in that situation, right? Well, have you tried the direct approach? Hey, fatty, get off your backside, off the couch, and go to the gym and work out and eat like me and get enough fiber in your diet. And how's that going to go down? Usually not really well.
20: Probably not.
21: Usually not really well, you know. And people are no less touchy about their moral or religious choices than they are about their, you know, their other lifestyle habits. And so the kind of ways in which you can influence are usually very subtle, very indirect, and they have to proceed through love and charity and relationship and goodwill. And more often than not, if you're going to make an influence in somebody's life, it's through attraction, not through pressure.
20: Yeah, right? Yeah.
21: You know, and there's a natural psychological tendency when people put you under pressure to run the other way, to put up the wall of resistance and then to just naysay whatever they tell you.
20: Mm-hmm.
21: Right? I'm fine, I don't need that, whatever. And so you have to love them. And they have to know you love them, and you have to build a lot of trust, and you have to be really patient. And I think at the end of the day, as Catholics, we can take comfort in knowing that, you know, it's not our job to save people. It's our job to love them. We can't give someone supernatural faith. We can't give them grace. God does those things. Jesus tells us to be lights and salt, but not the blood pressure rosin kind.
20: Right, right, right.
21: He does not tell us to be sledgehammers.
20: Sure. Hope that's helpful for you. Shane, thanks so much for your email. Calls are coming in hopefully very soon at 833-288-EWTN. Call or text 833-288-3986. Hilda poses a very interesting question. I find it interesting. Hilda says, is modesty relative to culture?
21: Thanks, Hilda. I really appreciate the question. So you're now going to get my humble personal opinion. I am not conscious that there is some official magisterial papal document on this. I don't remember some church father writing about this question. This is just, you know, my common good sense as a Catholic person. I think unambiguously, yes. That just seems obvious to me.
20: Yeah.
21: My favorite story about this is the Protestant missionary Elizabeth Elliot, who lived for many years with the Aucca Indians. And I heard her tell the story. She was speaking at Wheaton College when I was a student there. In fact, at one time I lived in Elliott dorm, right? So she was a beloved person on the campus, right? And she said the Aucca Indians, and I think it was the Aucas, I could get that wrong, but I think it was the Aucas. Basically, they wore a string around their waist, and that was what they made do with
20: it.
21: For clothing, okay? And so she spent years with these people, and she did not just wear a string around her waist, but that's what they did. And then, you know, they had become Christians, and she had a good relationship with them, worked with them for many years, and they trusted her, and she trusted them, and they were all good friends. She said, you know, she's talking to the chief of the tribe one day, and she said, you know, chief, it's a question I've always wanted to ask you. He said, what's that? Why the string? And she said he looked at her like she had two heads, and he was aghast, and he said, well, you wouldn't want us to go around naked, would you? When I was in college, I had a French teacher who had spent many years in a Central African country where the standard of modesty was that women would never, ever, ever, ever, ever dream of showing their ankles. but they wouldn't think twice about being bare at the breast, and they would, you know, be nursing their children in public and this sort of thing. It was a completely different standard. Over here, you know, it's the other way around.
1: Sure.
21: Women walk around wearing short shorts when they don't take their tops off, right? So I definitely think there are some cultural standards that play in there. And I think, you know, from our point of view, you know the kind of things that are going to prompt the wrong sort of thinking in your neighbors, mm-hmm. right? And that's sure. going to depend a little bit on where you live.
20: Hilda, thanks so much for your email. If you would like to send us an email for a future show, here's the address, ctc@ewtn.com, ctc@ewtn.com. 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In a moment, we're going to get to Norbert, a first-time caller in Central Texas. 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That's what I'm trying to say, listening on the great Real Presence Radio. 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
20: It is Call to Communion with Dr. David Anders. 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We're going to get to the phones in just a moment here. Here is a question from Earl. Earl says, can the devil know what you're thinking?
21: Yeah, thanks. I appreciate the question. So the common opinion of Catholic authorities on this question is that the devil cannot directly read your mind, but that he is an extremely talented psychologist and an excellent observer of human behavior and has had many thousands of years to perfect the craft, so he can make a pretty good guess of it.
20: Okay. And that's where we have to leave
21: that's
20: it.
21: That's exactly right.
20: Okay. We're going to get to Janice in Round Rock, Texas in just a moment. Kirk has an email question here. What do Protestants mean by works?
21: Yeah, that's a great question. And this is really a major point of distinction between the Catholic tradition and the Protestant. So the reason this term comes up, of course, is that St. Paul uses this language in the book of Romans, the book of Galatians, when he says that you're justified by faith and not by works of the law. So what exactly does St. Paul mean when he talks about works of the law, and what do Protestants mean when they use that term, or what do Catholics mean?
0: Right? Yeah, yeah.
21: So there was a fascinating dissertation that got turned into an academic monograph a few years ago by Matthew J. Thomas called Paul's Works of the Law in Second Century Reception. And the thesis of the book, or rather the theme of the book, is what did Christians, the earliest Christians, the second century Christians, the earliest Christians for which we have data, think that Paul meant by this term. And amazingly, the earliest Christians believed, according to Dr. Thomas, that Paul meant exactly what he said he meant, that he was talking about exactly the topic he said he was talking about. In these books, Paul says, I am talking about the relationship of Jewish people to Gentile people and their respective relationship to the Mosaic Law. That's what he says he's talking about. Lo and behold, that's what people thought he was talking about. And so they understood the language of works of the law in that context to mean the things that Jewish people do that differentiate them from Gentile people. That's what the term meant in the context. And so when Paul says you're justified by faith and not by works of the law, what he means is if you are a Gentile, by faith in Christ, you're justified. You're not justified by your adherence to the details of the Mosaic Code. Paul never said, nor did he think, that moral behavior was irrelevant to that, right? So Paul explicitly teaches in Romans 2, verses 13, it's not those who hear the law, it's those who obey it who will be declared righteous. And it's not circumcision in the flesh done by the hands of men, it's circumcision done in the heart by the Spirit, whereby you fulfill not the works of the law, but the righteous requirements of the law. And there's a linguistic difference there. The ergon namu is Greek words translated as works of the law. They don't justify. But to those who have the Spirit, you fulfill the dikaiomatetu namu, which is the righteous requirements of the law, the love, joy, peace, patience, kindness, goodness, and gentleness. Against such things there is no law. Those sorts of things. St. Paul goes on to say that if the love of God's poured in your heart, it's love ultimately that fulfills the commandments, and so that's what you have to have, the love in your heart. And that's essentially the Christian message, right? That through faith in Christ, we get this infusion of divine grace through faith that renovates us and makes us able to love God and love neighbor and therefore to be saved. So we're saved through moral behavior. We absolutely merit salvation. Jesus teaches that as well. He says, do this and you'll have these rewards, and if you don't do that, you'll get punished. So moral behavior and moral accountability and moral renovation are all thoroughly biblical and Catholic ideas about salvation, just not keeping circumcision or kosher laws, these sorts of things, right? And just having the code, having the legal code written down, that's not going to save you either. Now, what happened in the Protestant Reformation is that Martin Luther read this language and he separated it from its ancient first century Jewish context. And when he read works of the law, he thought that meant moral behavior. He mistakenly thought that Paul meant we're not saved by moral behavior. We're just saved by faith alone. That's not what Paul meant. It's not what Paul said. But Luther imports that reading, and so that defines Protestantism, that message of justification by faith alone apart from moral behavior is the essential Protestant dogma. It's the central Protestant position on salvation. It's what differentiates Protestants from Catholics. But that view is novel, and nobody held that view for 1,500 years anywhere throughout the world. Luther made it up and then imposed it on the Protestant world.
0: Kirk, thanks so much for your email. If you're ready now, let's go to the phones at 833-288-EWTN. 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What's on your mind today?
1: Hi. Good afternoon. I was with some of our children over the weekend who are involved in IT in their work, life. And the discussion eventually ended up talking about AI, its influence on our world, actually its negative influence on our world. And my question, Dr. Andrews, is that what is your opinion? Will God allow AI to destroy his world? And what would be the church's stance? I know that the Pope just came out with the encyclical, which I have not read nor heard about yet. But so what is your opinion on that?
21: Yeah, thanks. I really appreciate the question. So one thing that we know for sure from sacred scripture is that the world will be destroyed. I mean, that's pretty clear. And that human behavior will be a major contributing factor. that humans will continue to treat each other badly and that they can do apocalyptic levels of damage to one another. And as our technology improves and gets more powerful, whether in weaponry or other means, our capacity for hurting each other seems to grow exponentially beyond our moral ability to handle such power, right? And so living in a nuclear age with the capacity to literally wipe out all life on the planet at the punch of a button, the capacity, the possibility that some maniac might actually hit the red button and blow us all up is real. It may not be a high likelihood, but particularly if the guy with the red button doesn't care if he lives or dies and doesn't care if anybody else does either, well, that's a scary place to be in the world. So that is the reality of life in the 20th and 21st centuries. I don't think AI changes that fundamental dynamic that we are at risk from one another, that humans can behave in grossly irresponsible ways, and you put enough power into the hands of the wrong person and really bad things can happen. Do I think that there's anything in scripture or tradition to suggest that God would somehow stop that from happening? Not really. I mean, I think God has called us to be morally responsible, to pursue social ethics in the public sphere, and I think human history suggests that we sometimes don't do that very effectively with absolutely cataclysmic consequences, right? So, I mean, who would have anticipated the horrors of the 20th century, the scope of sheer human evil that got poured out on the world, and yet it happened, right? So that could happen again. I'm not predicting. I'm just saying I don't see any reason from scripture or tradition to think that God's necessarily going to, you know, drop the curtain right before we've, you know, punched the button, right? I hope he does, but I don't know that that's guaranteed. Now, you know, when it comes to artificial intelligence, I'm no expert, and I, like you, the encyclical has just dropped. I haven't had a chance to read it yet, although I did find out today that the Pope quotes J.R. Tolkien in The Lord of the Rings, so
0: I'm
21: already a fan.
0: Yeah, gotta go
21: dig into that. But the Pope is worried about the real probability, not just the possibility, but I think the probability that our technological culture is dehumanizing. It alienates us from one another, from real engagement in the world and from work. And, you know, kids don't touch grass anymore, basically, right? I was talking to one of my kids recently and said, do you guys hang out, you know, with your friends over the summer? He's like, yeah, we hang out and play Minecraft online.
0: Wow.
21: And, you know, I mean, actually, that's a fair sight better than some of the things we did when I was age hanging out, you know, so I don't really have that much of an objection. But you know, the virtuality of it, the stepping away from the world of flesh and blood and, mm-hmm. and plants and trees and you know, and so forth is problematic. And then, of course, AI is extremely, has the potential to be very disruptive to economies as more and more of the workforce gets taken over by non-sentient agents. And those, of course, serve at the behest of incredibly powerful corporations. I was reading just the other day about the Magnificent Seven, you know, the top seven market cap companies in the U.S. economy. And I was looking through, you know, their market capitalization, and most of them have over $4 trillion of market cap. I mean, the babies are over a trillion. And my mind just boggles at the idea that a company can have a $4 trillion market cap. Mm-hmm. It's unbelievable. Mm-hmm. And the amount of the U.S. economy that's funneled through so very, very few hands. One extremely large online retailer. I couldn't
0: retailer.
21: Think of the word. Retailer.
0: Okay.
21: One very large online retailer.
0: Yes.
21: Something like 50% of the retail traffic in the country.
0: Oh my goodness!
21: You know, passes one way or another through that particular agency.
0: Yeah, yeah.
21: And I mean, it's just mind-boggling the amount of power that gets concentrated in so few unaccountable hands, right? So, is there a capacity for that to be misused? Of course there is. Will it destroy the world? I mean, I think the grass is still going to be there at the end of the day. But what it does to human personality, human relationships, and in the real world of work has the capacity to be really genuinely harmful if we're not really careful with ourselves.
0: Janice, thank you so much for your call. And you may want to check out EWTNnews.com. We are all over the new encyclical from the Holy Father. In fact, I was listening to Matt Swaim this morning on the Sunrise Morning Show, and he said, you know, I thought that I was going to have the day off on Memorial Day, but it didn't work out that way. So, you know, it's been pretty much all hands on deck. A number of our shows have already talked about this new encyclical from Pope Leo. So, You might want to check out EWTNnews.com and certainly keep it right here on EWTN Radio and Television. Let's go now to Charlie in St. Charles, Missouri, listening on the Great Covenant Radio Network, AM 1460. Hello, Charlie. What's on your mind today?
3: Hello, Dr. Andrews. Did St. Joseph only go to heaven after the resurrection of Jesus?
21: That's a very interesting question. So if Joseph died before the ascension of Christ, which presumably he did, I suppose we must hold that he entered the limbus of the fathers, along with St. Dismas and Elijah and Elisha and Moses and all the rest of them. Yeah.
0: Okay. Charlie, thanks so much for your phone call. Lines are open for you as well, 833-288-EWTN. If you have a question for Dr. David Anders, maybe you'd like to explain to us what is stopping you from becoming a Catholic, 833-288-3986. Here's an email from Demi, if there is perfect happiness in heaven, how can our sins hurt or affect God?
21: Oh, they don't.
0: They don't.
21: They don't. Yeah, our sins don't hurt or affect God. They hurt and affect us. They don't hurt and affect God. God's perfectly happy and content in himself. And our happiness is coming into union with him and being conformed to him. What our sin does is it prevents us from doing that. But it's no slight on God.
0: Okay. Demi, thank you so much for your email. We're going to go off planet for a moment here with this question from Theo. Theo says, if there is rational alien life on another planet, would they need Jesus for their salvation? And doesn't this whole thing go against humanity being created in the image and likeness of God and the mystery of incarnation itself?
21: Yeah, that's a great question. So the holy angels are rational, confirmed in sanctifying grace, and guaranteed the beatific vision and salvation. Christ did not become incarnate in an angel, an angel nature, and he did not die to atone for the sins of angels, but men. So I don't know why you couldn't theorize an analogous relationship where God could create a sentient rational race and confirm them in sanctifying grace and grant them the blessing of the beatific vision without the need for atonement. I mean, he could do that. There's no guarantee that he did, but it's a theoretical possibility. There is a book on this topic. It's a fictitious book by C.S. Lewis, his science fiction trilogy, Out of the Silent Planet, Paralandra, and That Hideous Strength, is written precisely to explore that hypothesis, that God, what would it be like if God had created an unfallen world? And so you have, he imagines, this is before we sent any satellites to Mars, spaceships to Mars, he imagines that Mars, our nearest planet, actually was populated by an unfallen race, or three unfallen races, actually. In the U.S., an American, not American, a British philologist with two scientists hops in a spaceship and goes to Mars, and they encounter this race, and it takes them a while to figure out, actually, these people have no fault. They're good. And then what flows from that? So you might check it out.
0: Wow, fascinating. Appreciate that. Thanks so much for your email. If you would like to send us an email for a future show, we're always ready to get them. Email address is ctc@ewtn.com, ctc@ewtn.com. 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
5: Gracie, as Catholics, we're very often accused of being just religious wackos, imposing our religious moral codes on the rest of the world. They tell us, keep your religion off our uterus or keep your rosaries off our ovaries. How do we reply to that?
6: Well, while many of the world's major religions oppose abortion, opposition to abortion doesn't have to be based on religion at all. My own opposition to abortion is based on science, the law, reason, morality, social justice, and the visible evidence.
5: Absolutely. And because the overwhelming majority of pro-choice people are secular, I've always recommended that we avoid religious arguments entirely. In the vast majority of cases, I've come to learn that making a religious argument is simply handing your opponent a club with which to beat you over the head. We have so many compelling non-religious arguments that powerfully explain why abortion is wrong. I say we stick to them.
8: This is Deacon Harold Burke Sivers. The month of May is dedicated to the Blessed Mother. Let us pray. Hail Mary, full of grace, the Lord is with thee. Blessed art thou amongst women, and blessed is the fruit of thy womb, Jesus. Holy Mary, Mother of God, pray for us sinners, now and at the hour of our death. Amen. I'm Deacon Harold Burke Sivers. Join me for Beacon of Truth today at 4 p.m. Eastern.
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20: 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Let's go to Bianca, a first-time caller in Texas, listening on the Great Guadalupe Network. Hello, Bianca. What's on your mind today?
10: Hi there. I have a question regarding just medical interventions.
20: Yeah.
10: I know that the church is against, you know, IVF and things like that for folks to have babies, and I completely agree and understand. So what would I say to someone that questions me on that, on the church stance of, well, if someone becomes sick with a cancer or something like that that requires a pretty extensive medical intervention, why are those all right but not for children?
21: Oh, yeah. Well, so medical interventions are fine. Medical interventions with adults, children, prenatal children, all that's fine. The church has absolutely no objection to the use of medical technology to repair a damaged organ, to restore the integrative functioning of the human body so people can live flourishing lives. I mean, in the same way, they don't have an objection to, say, the practice of psychology to help people regulate their emotional lives or whatever have you. Anything that's sort of unregulated, causing you problems, disease, and so forth, yeah, you can absolutely fix that. So if people have fertility problems, and there is a medical treatment that can solve the underlying physiological problem itself so that people could naturally conceive, they can solve whatever is causing the infertility and fix that, that's fine, okay? IVF is something different. IVF is conceiving a child in a test tube and then implanting it in a woman. So it's taking the process of conception outside that of the procreative act of marriage and two parents and basically commoditizing it. So the human person becomes the product of a technological process that can be, well, could be implanted into a loving married couple, but could be sold on the black market or frozen in a bank vault for, you know, 50 years or, you know, traded illegally. And that all those things, in fact, happen, right? So the invention of IVF has led to traffic in babies. And their babies are not things to be trafficked in. They're human beings who deserve the dignity and love. And honestly, they deserve their own biological parents.
20: Does that make sense to you, Bianca?
10: Yes. So it's not the medical intervention that's the issue. It's the creation of the life outside of the natural
21: means. Yeah, it's separating the act of procreation from the context of human marriage and love and commitment, right? It's commoditizing the human person. I mean, it's in a similar way. I mean, sexual activity is not immoral at all, right? This sexual activity is very good. It's part of our intrinsic nature. God made us to be sexual beings so we can have babies. But prostitution is not good because it commoditizes a human person. It takes the sexual act, which has the potential to be beautiful and life-giving, and turns it into something exploitive and terrible, right? Anytime you commoditize, objectify another human person for your own aggrandizement, right, then that's you've dehumanized them, and that's essentially wrong.
0: Bianca, thanks so much for your call from Texas. Let's go to right here in Alabama, the beautiful Fairhope, Alabama, and Richard, listening on the great Archangel Radio, AM 920. Hey, Richard, what's on your mind today?
11: Hey, good afternoon, Dr. Andrews and Tom. Earlier, a caller asked about offending or hurting God with our sins, and I understood you to say that we don't hurt God. God doesn't hurt one way or the other. And yet in the act of contrition, every time we say it, we say, I'm sorry for having offended thee. And I just couldn't.
12: Yeah,
11: couldn't
12: that's true. That's that. True. So, you know, if you read sacred scripture, Scripture ascribes all kinds of human emotions and behaviors to God, right? He gets angry, he gets sad, he changes his mind. For that matter, he walks around in gardens, he comes down to poke around and see what's going on. All kinds of anthropomorphisms, if you will, that Scripture uses to describe God as if God were just a human person. And in Catholic doctrine, we don't think that that describes God's character. We think that God is eternal. We think that God is immaterial. He doesn't have a body. He's omnipotent. He's everywhere. He's omniscient. He knows everything. He's unchangeable, so he doesn't change his mind. He didn't have to peek around corners to see what's going on. Right? I mean, like, there's a lot of things in the Catholic doctrine of God that aren't reflected in these figures that we find in sacred scripture. But those we do think of them as figures. They're kind of they're figurative language that construct or construe how we relate to God. And so, you know, because we're human beings and we have bodies and we think in emotional terms, we use that kind of language to describe our relationship to God. So it's not inappropriate in a devotional context, to think of God, say, you know, being displeased and God's upset or whatever. And we use that kind of language. But in strict theological terms, you know, it's just analogical language. It's just figurative language. And otherwise, we run into absurdities as we try to understand who God is and how Sure. he relates to the world. And so the other ways of construing it, and this is the more theological way, is that God is infinite goodness, God's infinite holiness, God's infinite truth. And my flourishing, my fulfillment as a human being, as a spiritual person, is to be brought into alignment with that infinite goodness, truth, and beauty, right? And that means a realignment of my own personality, right? That I have to value the right things, and I have to discipline the parts of myself that are unruly, and I have to love justice and holiness because God is just and holy. And the more I get aligned with God, the more in union I am with him, kind of like tuning an instrument. You know, you hit that tuning fork, and it's just a perfect pitch. And then there's my old guitar until I get it upright to the exact place. Well, that's kind of what human spirituality is like. We're just, you know, the disciplines of the spiritual life are just tuning that string until I get that perfect resonance with the holiness of God.
0: Richard, thank you so much for your call. We appreciate your checking in from Fairhope, Alabama. Call to Communion here on EWTN. 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Let's speak with our young Caleb listener in San Antonio, listening on Guadalupe Radio. Hi, Caleb. What's on your mind today?
13: Hello, doctor. I just have a simple question. I attended the Easter Vigil, and during the vigil, they told the readings of when the three women went to the tomb to put ointments on Christ's body, but then, of course, they didn't find him there. But then I also heard at a different Easter Vigil the story of Mary Magdalene going to the tomb. So I just wanted to know, was Mary Magdalene part of the three women, or are these two different accounts?
12: You know, you are one sharp young man. You are sharp to be picking these things up. So I think Matthew mentions Mary Magdalene and another Mary. Mark mentions Mary Magdalene. Luke mentions Mary Magdalene. John mentions Mary Magdalene. So they all mention Mary Magdalene. There are differences in the gospel accounts of the discovery of the empty tomb. Each gospel writer is telling the story from his point of view to make his particular point, so you will find historical differences. But I think Mary Magdalene's in all of them, if memory serves me correct. But in any event, good on you for being so astute and trying to piece these things together. I think you may have the makings of a future biblical scholar.
0: Could be. Thanks for listening to us, Caleb, and we really appreciate hearing from you. Do call us another time.
20: Call to Communion here on EWTN. Here's a text that came in from John in Nashville. John says, I am a Baptist going through the OCIA program. Is it wrong that I only feel comfortable and at peace in a few churches and not others?
21: No, I think that's pretty normal.
20: Is it?
21: Yeah, it's pretty normal. I mean, so let's say I went to a Catholic parish, and the priest there said, Anders, buzz off. We don't want your kind here. Right? Well, he's a bad priest, yeah. But, I mean, such things happen. And then I go to another parish, and the Catholic priest says, oh, it's Anders. We've been hoping you'd come. We love you, Anders. And come on in, you know, let's have some coffee. And, you know, everybody welcome Anders and pat him on the back. I mean, it's all human that you would want to go to the first, the second parish, not the first one. That's perfectly normal. Maybe I go to a parish, and it's one of those parishes that thinks that by showcasing, like, really bad singing and terrible music, they're somehow giving people a platform to express themselves. And so you have to be the victim of sitting through all that caterwauling.
20: Ooh.
21: I may have been to that kind of parish. And then you go to another one, and they actually think the purpose of parish music is to create actual beauty, right? And you're like, you know, I think I'd rather go to the second one than the first one. That's fine. That's fine. You know, I mean, people can have liturgical preferences. They can have cultural preferences. You know, I mean, sometimes the Catholic Church is universal, but like any collectivity that's this large, you're going to go to some parishes. Well, I mean, I'll give you another example. I mean, there are parishes in my own diocese where I can go to Mass on Sunday and everybody speaks Spanish. And, you know, back in the day, I could hack my way through a bit of Spanish, but I've lost most of it. So I'm not going to be as comfortable in the Spanish-speaking Mass as I am in the English-speaking Mass. That's no slight on the Spanish-speaking Mass. It's just I don't speak Spanish all that well.
20: Sure.
21: You know, some of these,
20: sure.
21: That's normal. Seems to me perfectly normal.
20: Very good. Thanks so much for that text, John. Here's another text. This one is anonymous. I told a Protestant that Mary was immaculately conceived. This Protestant swore Mary had sinned, and his basis for this feeling was Luke 1:48. I don't find that very compelling myself. That does not equal sin. Also, he was talking about being saved by the blood. What does that mean? And once saved, always saved. What does that mean? Any help on these?
21: Yeah, thanks. So I agree with you that Psalm 148 does not imply anything about Mary's moral status one way or the other. It says that God has been mindful of the humble state of his servant. Well, I mean, she tells us in the Magnificat that he's going to elevate the poor.
20: Yeah.
21: Right? So I think the humility in question here is that she's a person of little stature in the world. That's what she means by humble.
20: Okay.
21: Not someone who's done great evil deeds. I mean, by that definition, Pilate would be the most humble person in the room, right? I mean, clearly that's not the case.
20: Right, right.
21: So it's her relative social position. She's just this peasant girl from Bethlehem who doesn't have anything going for her, right?
20: Yeah.
21: Or not Bethlehem, Nazareth.
20: Yeah.
21: That's the humility in question.
20: Okay.
21: Now, I think the real reason your friend thinks that Mary sinned is because positively affirm the sinfulness of Mary is to positively deny a Catholic dogma about Mary. And there is a knee-jerk kind of tendency among certain fundamentalists that if a Catholic says it, it must be wrong. Right. If a Catholic says anything, we've got to find a way to contradict the Catholic point of view, because we all know that Catholics are terrible. Right. That's just a prejudice. I grew up with this prejudice. I know that prejudice from the inside out. The other one was about
20: saved by the blood.
21: Yeah, saved by the blood. So that's a very common kind of phraseology you'll find in Baptist circles. And what they mean by that, it's a shorthand way of expressing the Protestant doctrine of the atonement, which is the idea that God punished Jesus on the cross for my sins fully, and so that there is no punishment for sins left to be meted out on me if I have faith in Christ, that Christ bore that entirely, and his shed blood on the cross was the price of God's propitiation. That's not the Catholic view of the death of Christ. We don't see Christ's death as vicarious punishment where the Father is expiating his wrath on an innocent person, because that would kind of make God into a nasty brutish tyrant, because that's what British tyrants do. They expiate their wrath on innocent people. It's not the Catholic view of the atonement. We think the death of Christ has a completely different function. But that's what the language means in a lot of Protestantism. The last one's once saved, always saved. Okay, so once saved, always saved is a formulation that really is only current in Protestantism in the modern era, and it evolves in this way. So Protestants historically have always believed that you're saved by faith alone and not by works of the law, that believing in Christ, your sins are forgiven, you're justified. That's standard Protestant doctrine. John Calvin believed, in addition, that faith and justifying grace could absolutely be transmitted to you in the sacraments, in baptism and Holy Communion, but only if you were elect, only if you were one of the predestined. And so for Calvin, this is very different from the Catholic position. For Calvin, two babies are baptized. One is saved and one is wet. One is saved and one's just wet, because one's predestined, one's not.
0: Yeah.
21: And so that creates a problem that doesn't exist for the Catholic. For a Catholic, valid baptism works regardless, always works regardless. Okay.
0: Yep.
21: But for the Protestant, the Calvinist, rather, I should say, how do I know I'm one of the people in whom baptism worked? How do I know I'm one of the ones that really got the grace? And that wasn't a problem for Calvin, because Calvin had a handy-dandy answer, and that was, everybody in the church that agrees with me, they're elect. Everybody that disagrees with me, they're reprobate. And I'm serious about that.
0: Yeah,
21: I wrote
0: a
21: dissertation on that. That's really what he thought.
0: Yeah.
21: But that didn't work once Calvinism in England is no longer the state church as it was in Geneva. So the Puritan movement, the Calvinists in England, got kicked out of the Anglican church, and they had to form their own little congregations. Sometimes they were just, you know, on their own, alone, so an ecclesiological answer to that problem wasn't available. So the Puritans start trying to work out another answer to the question, how do I know I'm elect? And they come up with a lot of different solutions, right? But one of them, it kind of sticks after a while, is that, well, I can infer my election from my moral behavior, right? If I act well and I'm being moral, then maybe that's not saving me, but it maybe is indication that God has given me saving grace. And so heavy emphasis on the moral life, that's where the word Puritanism gets its connotations. And then, because not everybody has that, eventually by the time you get to the 18th century, you get this real push in Puritan communities for the experience of conversion. And so the Great Awakenings, First Great Awakening, Second Great Awakening, especially the First Great Awakening, really push conversionism, have this sort of crisis experience as critical to having that moral change that would then give you the evidence that, in fact, you're saved. Well, what happens by the time you get to the 19th and early 20th century is that conversion becomes the whole thing.
0: Mm.
21: And they sort of forget that it was grounded in a doctrine of moral renovation as evidence of salvation, and they just focus in on the fact of the conversion, the psychological event of conversion,
0: mm-hmm.
21: being the thing that differentiates, you know, the saved from the lost. And so from that, you end up concluding, wrongly, of course, that if I've had a psychological conversion experience, well, then I'm just saved. Right? That's the proof that I'm one of God's elect and I'm going to go to heaven.
0: Get out of jail free
21: right?
0: card.
21: Right, it becomes a get out of jail free card. Now, but I emphasize that this is very much a modern development in Protestantism. It's not at all the way historic Protestants thought about salvation or assurance or grace or faith or moral behavior. You know, there's a much richer tradition of moral reasoning in Protestantism. This is really kind of a modern thing. And it bears bad fruit because, you know, person can do that, and then they think, I've taken care of this problem, and they go off and do whatever.
0: Yeah. Thanks so much for your text. Call to Communion here on EWTN. Do stay with us. Coming up next on most of these stations at 3 p.m. Eastern, it'll be Open Line Tuesday with our Tuesday host, Father Wade Menezes from the Fathers of Mercy. So keep it right here on EWTN Radio. A lot of us are remembering, because today is his memorial, the great Saint Philip Neri.
21: And
0: if you don't know him, look into his life, because he's, for one thing, he's hilarious.
21: So Philip Neri is, what a guy. So he knew Ignatius of Loyola, and, you know, there's some discussion early on 16th century that he might join the Jesuits, and he'd gone to Rome to study, and had big plans, but he noticed all these little poor kids running around. So he's busy with seminary studies and doing other things, and he's, well, it's this poor kid I got to take care of. And well, you help one, then there's 50 more behind him. And
0: and
21: the next thing you know, he's just sort of fallen into this business of just loving the poor and living with them. And lo and behold, that was his vocation. There's a movie about St. Philip Neri.
0: I want to see it.
21: That I saw years ago. It was a very good movie.
0: The reason I said he was hilarious and had a great sense of humor, you may have heard the story about the time, because he had a full beard and a mustache, he shaved off half the mustache and half the beard,
20: you know,
21: oh my.
20: Pretty much for comic effect, just
21: you know,
20: because he was that kind of a guy.
21: I've got a beard now. I didn't always have a beard, and I've had him, shaved him off and had him back. And I grew a beard when my oldest son was one. And so he kind of comes to consciousness with his daddy having a beard. And then one day I decided to shave it off, so I shaved the beard off. And he's in bed, he's asleep in his crib, and he starts, you know, kind of moaning and crying the way kids do when they wake up. And I go in to pick him up, and his eyes are all blurry, and he's got them shut. And I pick him up, I put him on my shoulder, and I'm tapping his little back, and he's kind of waking up. And then you know, he gets the bleary eye out of it. He opens up his eyes, and he looks at me. And he knew it was me, because I'm singing to him, I'm talking to him, I'm patting him. He opens his eyes, and the beard is gone. And it was like, what alien?

0: think of, like, some occasions where, you know, the obvious, right, just way of making reparations might cause more harm than good. I'm wondering what the Catholic Church teaches that we could do, like, as a penance.
1: Yeah, sure.
0: Or in a situation like that.
1: Oh, I got you, Jordan. I got you. I got the best advice for you here. Go to confession. Do the penance the priest assigns. That takes care of that problem.
2: Yep.
1: If the priest thinks that you ought to make some intervention in the public sphere, which is unlikely, but if he thinks that, he'll tell you that. Just go to confession, say what you did, do the penance the priest assigns. And if the priest says, hey, Jordan, say three Hail Marys and be done with it. And you're like, but, just say the three Hail Marys and be done with it. Put it behind you. God's put it behind him.
2: Absolutely. Thanks for your call, Jordan. Glad you're listening to us right here in Birmingham. Here's a text that came in from Ashley listening to us in Ontario on Sirius XM, channel 130. Ashley says, I had the idea to do an outdoor rosary walk open to anyone, but my pastor and parish council denied my request to make this a parish event, stating it doesn't meet their goals this year. And they also pointed out there's already a rosary group, not a rosary walk group, but a rosary group that meets weekly. Well, I am a young person, part of that group. The next youngest person is in their late 60s. Many of them also have mobility issues. So I'm just confused about what power the parish council holds over our church. Any help is appreciated.
1: Yeah, parish council holds no power over your church. The parish council is an advisory body. The priest he holds all the cards.
2: Yep.
1: He's the one that makes the decision. Now, I understand very well wanting to be involved, wanting to make a contribution, and feeling like you're shut down, right? And that's a not uncommon experience in Catholic parish life, and my heart goes out to you, and I'm very sorry. I too have had this experience, right?
2: Yes, you have.
1: And so I know what it's like, and you know, I have a couple pieces of counsel. One of them is at a certain level, you have to just accept the institutional givens, the relationship structure that's already in existence and the people that the pastor knows and trusts. And you just have to kind of, like, take your time and work within those structures. The other one is that there are informal structures.
2: Yes.
1: Right? And so there is nothing stopping you and your friends from walking the rosary walk or the doing the whatever.
2: Yeah.
1: And you know, sometimes what happens is, you know, you may not have parish funding or get on the calendar, but if you get something going and it's, you know, it's not, pastor hasn't forbidden it, and you're not getting in his way, and it starts being successful, well, people start noticing. Sometimes they can punish success, but they can also reward success.
2: Sure.
1: Right? So, you know, do your thing. You know, go for it. Be entrepreneurial in your evangelism and your apostolate and your outreach, and live your vocation, whatever that is, generously, and you know, don't make unnecessary waves, and
2: sure,
1: eventually people will say, you know, that Ashley lady, she's something else. Maybe we ought to throw some resources her way.
2: Thanks for listening to us in Ontario on Sirius XM channel 130, Ashley. I'm actually the head of our parish council at our church. First of all, I say big deal, because we...
1: Oh, you're the establishment.
2: Well, no, as you say... I don't have any power.
1: You don't have any power.
2: And nor does any of the advisors that are on the parish council. We're just there to assist the pastor.
1: That's right.
2: And, you know, to put together an agenda. These are things that we think you may want to look into, Father. And if we can help you in any of these, and if not, that's fine, too. So
1: that's right.
2: That's all we can do. We're going to close with this question here from Frank, who says, what is the difference between final judgment and particular judgment?
1: Yeah, particular judgment, that's what happens when you die. Final judgment, that's when Jesus comes back. Final judgment takes place publicly. God judges the world, Christ judges the world in a very public way. So even if you've passed the particular judgment, you've been vindicated, well done, good and faithful servant, now you get to hear that verdict announced publicly. I mean, it's kind of the difference between, imagine getting your diploma in the mail and getting to walk across the stage and have the college president hand it to you,
2: big
1: and
2: difference.
1: All your friends and relatives get to applaud you.
2: Sure.
1: Or, you know, if

0: verdict might be otherwise, you know, but I mean, that's the difference.
1: Okay. And I think we can squeeze in one more here from Jerry. Does a Catholic have to believe in human rights?
0: Yeah. Yeah. Now, as soon as I say that, the terminology means different things to different people. So that doesn't mean you have to subscribe to some particular secular dogma of human rights, or to a particular historical construal of human rights, or to some Enlightenment philosophical concept of human rights. But the basic idea that your neighbor has an inherent dignity that requires you to, that constrains you morally, like there are things you can't do to your neighbor because he's made in the likeness and image of God. I mean, that's essentially the basic idea. Yeah, that's a Catholic dogma.
1: Okay. Appreciate that. Jerry, thanks so much for your email. Dr. David Anders, thank you, sir.
0: Thanks, Tom.
1: I want to thank our wonderful team here behind the scenes. We're kind of light on staff today, being the first day after Memorial Day. Some people taking that extra day off, but we're delighted to have everybody with us here on EWTN's Call to Communion. Be sure to check out the encore of this. 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On behalf of our fantastic team, I'm Tom Price, along with Dr. David Anders. Thanks for joining us. See you tomorrow right here on EWTN's Call to Communion. Have a wonderful day and God bless.
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6: Here's your Real Presence Radio weather forecast for the Grand Forks area. For your Tuesday afternoon, sunny skies, highs upper 80s and southeast winds 5 to 15 miles per hour. Chance of showers and thunderstorms tonight, lows mid-50s, east winds at 5 to 15. Then decreasing clouds for your Wednesday, highs in the mid-80s. If you would like to underwrite the weather segment on Real Presence Radio, please call 877-795-0122. I'm meteorologist Corey Horwath.
7: 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And close to thee, bid me, that with the angels I may be praising you forever and ever. Amen.
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10: 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They'll be joined again by Bishop Scott Bullock. Then we'll be hearing from Patty Menders from Catholic Vote. 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
12: I'm Father Richard Kunst with a Papal Minute. For the first 5 centuries, popes kept their baptismal name as their papal name. That changed in 533 when the elderly deacon named Mercury was elected. With the pagan era still fresh in people's memories, the deacon decided it was unbecoming for the vicar of Christ to have a name of a pagan deity, so he adopted the name John II. It is now the common practice to adopt a new name once elected. 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We don't think that there is any cause and effect. 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
13: 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I'm Veronica Dudo with an EWTN News link. The U.S. strikes Iran, citing self-defense as missile launch sites are struck. This leaves the ceasefire on shaky ground as President Donald Trump says peace talks between the countries were proceeding nicely. Voters in Texas head to the polls for the Senate primary runoff election between Republicans John Cornyn and Ken Paxton. Democratic nominee James Tallarico will face either Cornyn, the four-year incumbent, or the Trump-backed Paxton in November. Pope Leo XIV releases his first encyclical entitled Magnificent Humanity about artificial intelligence. Presented at the Synod Hall at the Vatican, the Holy Father warned the artificial intelligence needs to be disarmed. I'm Veronica Dudo with EWTN News Nightly. 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
15: 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I'm Jack Williams. Ace McKay is our celebrity producer today. Your call screener is Tom Price, a celebrity call screener today. And I don't have any idea who's looking at social media, so somebody is. Ace is doubling up and looking at social media for us. So if you are watching us on YouTube, you can text your question to Father Wade. Just text your first name, how you're listening, and a brief question to the main call-in number, 833-288-3986. Ace has no sympathy. He's been locked in the control room and will be locked in the control room for the foreseeable future. And I just walked in, and I'm already making mistakes, so he has no sympathy at all. Father Wade, you're going to talk about the Holy Ghost. I am. Boy, what a beautiful week this has been, huh? We have wrapped up the 50-day Easter season with Pentecost, and I want to talk about the names, titles, and symbols of the Holy Spirit today. Also, Pope Leo XIV's first encyclical issued yesterday on Monday the 25th, our American Memorial Day. A complete guide to Pope Leo's first encyclical can be found at several websites. I'll give those when we come back from the first break. Magnifica Humanitas on artificial intelligence. Every Catholic should become familiar with this first encyclical by Leo XIV. So yeah, a lot going on. And I do want to talk about the names, titles, and symbols of the Holy Spirit, because it kind of completes our little four-week catechesis on the Holy Spirit, right? I think that's important to point out to people in case they weren't listening in these last 3 weeks. May 5th, our springboard topic was titled The Gifts and Fruits of the Holy Spirit, just a cursory look at those. Then May 12th, a week later, The Seven Gifts of the Holy Spirit Explained. Then last week, May 19th on Tuesday, The 12 Fruits of the Holy Spirit Explained, right? So today, this fourth Open Line Tuesday springboard in a row on this 26th of May, we are going to talk about the names, titles, and symbols of the Holy Spirit, because it's a very, very important doctrine, I believe, to develop a personal relationship with the three divine persons of the Most Holy Trinity, right? Father, Son, and Holy Spirit. And sometimes I think the Holy Spirit kind of gets put back on the back burner sometimes, and that's what I'm trying to alleviate here from the minds of Christians in general and Catholics in particular. You know, if this is the triune Godhead, Jack, that we want to spend an eternity with, we better get to know the triune Godhead right now while living this average earthly life of these 79 years. Those are the latest longevity statistics of those of us living in the West. So I want to talk today about the names, the titles, and the symbols of the Holy Spirit to help foster a closer personal relationship with the third divine person of the Trinity. He is both Spirit and Holy, according to the Catechism of the Catholic Church, number 691. The name Holy Spirit was given by Jesus Christ himself in Matthew 28:19. Spirit and Holy are two attributes common to all three divine persons. But by joining these two words together, the Church designates clearly this inexpressible third person of the Most Holy Trinity as the Holy Spirit. Other names and titles of the Holy Spirit can be found at the Catechism, paragraph number 692 through 693. On four occasions, for example, Jesus calls the Holy Spirit the Paraclete, meaning advocate and consoler. A paraclete is a theological term meaning one who comes alongside to help, assist, or aid. Derived from the ancient Greek word parakletos, it is most commonly translated as advocate, helper, consoler, comforter, or counselor. Jesus also calls the Holy Spirit the Spirit of Truth in John 16:13. And also, it's worth noting the word advocate means to speak on behalf of, right? An advocate is someone who publicly supports, recommends, or pleads on behalf of another person or a cause, and does so most notably in a vocal way. So the Holy Spirit speaks on our behalf, like a lawyer would, right? So the Holy Spirit's our lawyer. How awesome is that? Also, St. Paul gives five additional titles to the Holy Spirit. He calls the Holy Spirit the Spirit of Promise in Galatians 3:14, the Spirit of Adoption in Romans 8:15, the Spirit of Christ in Romans 8:9, the Spirit of the Lord in 1 Corinthians 3:17, and the Spirit of God in Romans 8:14. Eight symbols of the Holy Spirit that are worth mentioning. These are found in the Universal Catechism, paragraph number 694 through 701. Water signifies the Holy Spirit's action in the sacrament of baptism. Our first birth took place in water, so the baptismal water signifies our divine birth through the sacrament of baptism. Secondly, anointing. Anointing is the sacramental sign of confirmation, which is called chrismation in the Eastern Church. Jesus is God's anointed one in a unique way because the Spirit established him as the Christ at his conception in Mary's womb. Now the glorified Jesus pours out the Holy Spirit until the saints constitute the whole Christ, as St. Augustine teaches. How about fire? I love this one. Fire symbolizes the transforming energy of the Holy Spirit. John the Baptist proclaimed that Jesus would baptize with the Holy Spirit and with fire in Luke 3:16.
16: Jesus came to cast fire upon the earth, we're told in Luke 12:40. And on Pentecost, the Spirit came in the form of tongues as a fire, we're told in Acts chapter 2, verses 3 and 4. St. Paul also uses the image saying, do not quench the Spirit. That comes from 1 Thessalonians 5:19. How about cloud and light? In the New Testament, we're told that the Spirit overshadowed the Virgin Mary, and during the Transfiguration, the Holy Spirit came in a cloud and overshadowed everyone. That's from Luke chapter 9, verses 34 and 35. Also, at the ascension of our Lord into heaven, the cloud took Jesus from the disciples' sight, we're told in Acts 1:19. And then we have the seal. The seal, this is a symbol very similar to anointing, right? The Father has set his seal on Christ, we were told in John 6:27. This seal indicates the indelible effect, the indelible mark of the Holy Spirit in the sacraments of baptism, confirmation, and holy orders received by those who receive these sacraments. How about the hand? In Acts, the apostles bestow the Spirit by the laying on of hands. The church has kept this sign of the Spirit's power in the sacramental epiclesis during the celebration of Holy Mass, that is, the calling down of the Holy Spirit upon the gifts of bread and wine during the celebration of the sacrament of the Eucharist just before the consecration takes place. How about the finger? In sacred scripture, the Holy Spirit is referred to as the finger of the Father's right hand, Luke 11:20, who writes on the tablets of human hearts. 2 Corinthians chapter 3, verse 3. And of course, the dove, when Christ came up from his baptismal bath, the Spirit in the form of a dove remained upon him, we are told in Matthew 3:16, Mark 1:10, Luke 3:22, and John 1:32, all four Gospels. So again, those eight symbols of the Holy Spirit, water, anointing, fire, cloud together with light, the seal, the hand, the finger, and the dove, Multiple names, titles, and symbols of the Holy Spirit. Check out the Universal Catechism of the Catholic Church, beginning with paragraph number 691, continuing through 693. And with the eight symbols, we have paragraph number 694 all the way through 701. So there you have it, the names, titles, and symbols of the Holy Spirit, our fourth springboard in a row on the Holy Spirit regarding his gifts, his seven gifts, his fruits, his 12 fruits, and today looking at the names, titles, and symbols of the Holy Spirit. So if you want a little catechesis on the Holy Spirit, go back to these previous 3 weeks of Open Line Tuesday along with today's springboard. All at the beginning of the show, the first 11 or so minutes of each of these four shows, to obtain this little catechesis on the Holy Spirit and his workings. Give us a call this hour. Let us know how the Holy Spirit has impacted your life as we close out this Easter season this past Sunday on Pentecost Sunday. Let us know if you have a special story to share about the Holy Spirit moving in your life, maybe even dramatically, And give a witness call. Call us this hour, Open Line Tuesday.
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2: The abortion industry claims that access to abortion somehow protects women from abuse by making it easier for them to leave abusive relationships. Like usual, the claims of the abortion industry could not be further from the truth. Evidence shows that abortion, especially chemical abortion, is a favorite tool of human traffickers and woman abusers. With these deadly drugs available by mail, with little to no medical oversight in place, many women have been poisoned against their will. Our friends at Charlotte Lozier Institute have documented that abortion is not an effective way to end violence, but rather it often perpetuates violence.
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8: 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The first article is titled Magnifica Humanitas, Pope Invokes Justice to Combat Anti-Human Vision of AI. That article provides a great overview of the new encyclical by Pope Leo XIV. The second article, also from EWTNnews.com, is titled When to Say No to AI in the Classroom and at Home, a Key Warning of Magnifica Humanitas. Again, When to Say No to AI in the Classroom and at Home, a Key Warning of Magnifica Humanitas. And the second website and the third article comes from our good friends at Ascension Press, ascensionpress.com. The name of the article is A Complete Guide to Pope Leo XIV's First Encyclical, Magnifica Humanitas. A Complete Guide to Pope Leo XIV's First Encyclical, Magnifica Humanitas. So again, three great articles from those two websites, EWTNnews.com and ascensionpress.com, on Pope Leo XIV's first encyclical, Magnifica Humanitas. The English translates to Magnificent Humanity. It addresses one of the defining questions of our age, and that is how to safeguard human dignity in the era of artificial intelligence. And every Catholic should be well familiar with this new encyclical, the first one from our current Holy Father, Leo XIV, as it addresses an extremely important topic in our world today.
7: 833-288-EWTN is our toll-free number, 833-288-3986. And you know, Father Wade, Pope Leo is really sort of following in the footsteps of his predecessor, Pope Leo XIII, who really ushered the church into the age of the Industrial Revolution. And Pope Leo XIV is taking it upon himself to do the same as we move into this new chapter of human development with AI.
8: Yes, that's exactly right. In fact, he makes mention of Rerum Novarum, put out by his predecessor in name, Leo XIII, at the time of the Industrial Revolution, with the building of large quantities of factories and so forth, and that how that affected the worker. And it was one of the reasons why he chose the name Leo XIV to succeed Leo XIII in that Industrial Revolution age, knowing that he himself now, Leo XIV, needs to address the digital age.
7: And we received a text, Father, that said, would an announcement by AI now be out of the question? And I think quite the contrary. You know, Leo, even before this encyclical regarding social media and some other forms of technology, has really encouraged the faithful not to be afraid, but to redeem and use wisely these communication methods that are available to us.
8: That's exactly right. You know, that's one of the glories of being Catholic. It's very, very seldom either or. It's usually both and, morally speaking, on the production of goods. And so we do not see artificial intelligence as intrinsically evil. We see it as a wonderful invention, but it needs to be tempered, like other modern day inventions, that they do not overtake the dignity of the human person. And you know, Magnificat Humanitas, it acknowledges familiar concerns about AI, including such things as job security, manipulation of information. That's an important one. Privacy violations, you know, like on image and likeness of voice, not only audio but also of image in picture. Ideological bias, autonomous weapons, and a futuristic vision of an enhanced human being. These are all areas that Leo XIV touches upon, that says we need to be careful that these areas do not overtake the dignity of the human person. But he also identifies even a deeper problem here with these very areas that I just gave. He says that through these areas, the human person can begin to see themselves as objects or projects to be optimized, overtaken by these various areas. And so against this, his new encyclical teaches that human limits such as illness and aging and suffering and vulnerability are not simply defects to be corrected. Rather, human beings often flourish, he states, when their limitations affect them, where they can discover wisdom, experience in the closeness of others, and encounter the Lord on his cross. So therefore, AI should serve humanity not by tempting us to escape limitation, okay, but by supporting a life of openness and communion that does not overtake the human person's dignity.
7: To the phones we go. First up today is Jim in Southern Minnesota, listening on Real Presence Radio today. Jim, thanks so much for holding. You're on with Father Wade.
9: Oh, great. Thank you for taking the call. I was at a very beautiful Pentecost celebration Sunday, and we had an agape afterwards, and it's a dairy heavy area. A lot of dairy around there. And anyway, a person told me that the local nun there had said that there was women deacons in the early church, and I didn't comment. I said, I'm going to check in with it. So I knew who to call, and that was you, Father Wade.
8: Well, that's a great question, you know, especially since it's come up with the International Synod in the church. And the church's official teaching is that it does acknowledge that women historically served as so-called deaconesses in the early church, but it was not part of the ordained ministry. And mind you, biblical figures like Saint Phoebe, for example, were considered a deaconess. But the official teaching of the church is that these roles were not equivalent to the ordained sacramental diaconate of today that is reserved to men alone, and therefore they do not serve as a precedent for female ordination. That's the church's official teaching. They were used primarily to assist the women, especially those coming into the church, for example, to be there with them during the immersion of baptism, for example, in the putting on of the baptismal alb, the white garment for baptism. The so-called deaconesses, again, a non-ordained office, not part of the sacrament of holy orders, one of the two sacraments of service, along with matrimony. Those two sacraments are the sacraments of service. But the early church's deaconesses were not part of the ordained ministry. They were not part of the sacrament of holy orders. They were an assistant office to assist those women, especially that were coming into the early church, and also to serve new catechumens who had entered the church, and to aid the male deacons with their service roles, which were part of the ordained ministry. And there's great history on this that's written about it, that there's scriptural evidence, there's the historical role, and there's also the sacramental distinction that has to be taken into account. And so also the fact that in 1994, Pope St. John Paul II, he affirmed that the church has no authority to ordain women to the priesthood, nor to the diaconate. Building on this and the conclusion of the theological commissions, both John Paul II and Pope Francis have maintained that the ancient deaconess role cannot be equated to the modern ordained diaconate, precluding the ordination of women as deacons. So Catholic Answers, also EWTN.com, Frequently Asked Questions, has great articles on this very topic. Thank you for your call. We really appreciate it here at Open Line Tuesday.
7: Still one open line for you at 833-288-3986. Rachel's up next in New England, listening on the Amazon Echo today. Rachel, you're on with Father Wade.
10: Hello. Yesterday, I was with my very small family at a memorial gathering. I have two nephews, one was there, who are both living with their girlfriends. They're in their 20s, one of them is my godson. When he announced he was moving in a year or so ago, he got a very, very long text from me with all of the soul-saving things said in there that you can imagine. He was receptive. That is not mean. And I told him I loved him, and that's why I was saying all these things. But with weddings coming up in 2027, one is the other girl is Indian, and we'll be having a 3-day Indian wedding, whatever. And I would imagine that even a priest couldn't be welcomed at that one for sure. But neither one is open to it. It doesn't matter. Neither one is open to it. And the mother knows, my sister-in-law knows, I won't be going to any of these, and they're fine with it, but it's killing me. Not that I'm not going, but their life. And I don't know the best things, number one, to say to them. What obligation do I have, especially with one being a godmother? I don't think it makes any difference in my mind because I love them both and care about both of their souls. Just all of these things.
8: Yeah.
10: What do I do?
8: So, you know, you have to meet each nephew where they're at, because chances are, the way you're describing each one's situation, they're clearly not catechized. If they were truly catechized, they would realize that their cohabitating before marriage is a cause not only of scandal, but a cause of grave scandal, because the cohabitation automatically implies the sin of fornication, sexual relations between the unmarried. And that's an added sin on top of the sin of the cohabitation. This is what number 1865 of the Universal Catechism means when it says that sin creates a proclivity to further sin. It engenders vice by repetition of the same acts. Okay, so this is very grave. And think of the younger cousins that are witnessing this, of these two older cousins. And it's just scandalous across the board, okay? We need to call it what it is. We need to bring the sin out to the daylight. But again, they may not be catechized in this regard. They're subjects of the modern day third millennium culture 26 years in, right? So your goal is to approach each nephew according to the relationship you have with each one, and that relationship might be different from one to the other nephew, where you share with them that because they are not getting married with the proper canonical form, that marriage will not be valid at the end of the day according to their faith of baptism. And we'll finish this up when we come back from our break.
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11: May is the month dedicated to the Blessed Mother. Pope St. John Paul II said, "Today we begin the month dedicated to Our Lady, a favorite of popular devotion. 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
12: This is Father Robert Spitzer. In the name of the Father, and of the Son, and of the Holy Spirit, amen. Heavenly Father, we ask this day that you grant to this country a new, renewed philosophy of life, a new, renewed vigor for a culture of life. We ask for an end to abortion, an end to this genocide, which has shamed not only our country, but has shamed the culture in it. We ask you, Lord, that we might recognize with each passing day the sacredness of human life, the inalienable rights of every human life, and that we be great evangelizers toward that cause. We ask all of these things through Jesus Christ our Lord. Amen. In the name of the Father, and of the Son, and of the Holy Spirit. Amen.
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7: 833-288-EWTN is our toll-free number, 833-288-3986. We're talking to Rachel in New England, Father, about the 21st century reality of cohabitation and subsequent marriages.
8: Yeah, so you want to share with them that for a Catholic, share this with your nephews, each one in a proper way, because you have a different relationship with each one in regards to your closeness, etc. One is your godson, the other one is not, for example. So for a Catholic marrying outside the church, it's considered improper because marriage is a sacrament, right? And the church requires a Catholic to marry before a priest or a deacon and two witnesses. This is known as, quote, unquote, the canonical form of marriage. To marry before a priest or deacon and two witnesses. This is known as the canonical form of marriage. And so marrying civilly or in another church without the proper dispensation or official permission from one's bishop to do so invalidates the marriage, and it limits sacramental participation after they contract this non-Catholic marriage. So sacramental validity is infringed upon, the protection of the faith, their faith of baptism, their Catholic faith of baptism is infringed upon, and access to the sacraments is infringed upon because they married outside the church. What if they need the last rites in a death situation following a terrible car accident, for example, and they're no longer practicing Catholics? You know, this is what you want to convey to your nephews in a way that is very loving, a way that is truly apologetical, meaning that you're defending the faith. That's what I mean by apologetics. You're giving them clear church teaching. So, you know, sacramental validity is being affected by this, what they're doing wrong, marrying outside the church, that is. The protection of their own faith is infringed upon, and then their access to the sacraments is wrong. But again, all this begins because of the reality of sin and the reality of the cohabitation, and chances are the fornication that they're partaking of. Sin clouds conscience. Sin clouds conscience. The Catechism is clear about this. And also, this leads to other veritable structures of sin in society. And structures of sin always begin with personal sin. And so, again, these are the truths of our faith. We either defend them or we don't. And we're either concerned about the salvation of our loved ones or we're not. And again, you want to share this in a way that's appropriate, that's a way that's loving, that's a way that's very caring, that's appropriate to your relationship with each one, and you know best how to do that. But these are some of the main points you want to make. Great question. Thank you so much. We really appreciate your listening to Open Line Tuesday today and calling in. By the way, it's a great witness question because your question helps so many other listeners who find themselves in the same situation. Thank you.
7: We head next to the Republic of Texas. Lydia is in Midland listening on Guadalupe Radio. Lydia, you're on with Father Wade Menezes.
14: Hi, Father Wade.
8: Hello. Thank you so much, Lydia, for your call.
14: Thank you. I just have to tell you, when I was 6 years old, my daddy was murdered, and my mama was only 33, and she had three kids to take care of. And back in those days, in the late 50s, there was no agencies, no support group, no nothing to help you. So my mama, she was in a bad way, so we went to church. My mama was real good about taking us to church.
8: Yeah.
14: Well, when I was in church, Father Wade, I told the Father, my God in heaven, I says, God, my daddy's not here no more. So you're my father now. We need your help. Can you please take care of us because we need you? And ever since then, Father Wade, my God has been my father. And every time I have a tragedy in my life, like one time my husband left me and I see a dove. And I think the dove was there to comfort me because, you know, we had our problems and issues, but everything turned out okay. But I had the dove to come comfort me. But then my son died. My son Lee died 2 years ago. And I wanted a dove at the funeral services, but I couldn't get it. But a dove appeared on top of the canopy. And I just wanted to say that I know that was God again to help comfort me again.
8: Sure.
14: And I just wanted to share that story with you, Father Wade.
8: I very much believe in signs like that, especially at a time when comfort is needed, when being comforted is needed. And God cannot be outdone in his generosity towards the heart that's feeling sorrow or compunction. You know, you're telling me about losing your father at an early age and your loss of that reality of your father reminds me of the life of Saint Marguerite de Youlville. Saint Marguerite de Youlville. She's the great female patroness of Quebec, Canada. She lost her father when she was only 2 years old. And as she grew older, she developed a very, very personal devotion to God the Father. And so hers is a life, Lydia, that you might want to look up and read about. Research online if there's some biographies about St. Marguerite de Youlville. St. Marguerite, not Margaret, but Marguerite, it ends with an E. St. Marguerite de Youlville, D apostrophe Youville, one of the great female saints of North America. Again, she's the great patroness of Quebec. Thank you so much, Lydia, for your witness call about the image of the dove and how it affected you at two very trying times of your life, the loss of your dad decades ago and the loss of your son just a couple of years ago. God bless you, Lydia, and again, another great witness call. We thank you so much.
7: 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Len is listening on Sirius XM Channel 130. Len, thanks for holding. You're on with Father Wade.
15: You're quite welcome. So I wanted to get your thoughts on this. I understand that St. Pope John Paul II had a public, which has been described as a very close personal relationship with a married woman for over 30 years. There's no allegation that there was anything unholy between them or sexual, but she was married and she did profess her love for the Pope. And I'm wondering what your thoughts are about that, because I guess my feeling is if a man went into a confessional and essentially explained the same kind of situation that he was having a deep friendship with a woman, I have to believe that the priest would say, you know, that's really something that appears improper. You ought to kind of break it off. And I'm just wondering what your thoughts are.
8: Great question, Lynn.
15: It lasted 30 years. Yeah.
8: Yeah, Lynn, great question. So what do I think about it? Knowing for what it was, a very holy friendship with this married woman. What do I think about it? I think of St. Jerome and St. Paula, who were scholar friends. I think of St. Francis and St. Clair, single in the world, and then were consecrated singles. I think of St. Benedict and St. Scholastica, who were siblings. I think of St. Augustine and St. Monica, who were a child and a parent. I think of Blessed Jordan of Saxony and Blessed Diana de Andallo, who were both Dominican religious. I think of St. John of the Cross and St. Teresa of Avila, the great reforming saints of the Carmelite order. He reformed the men, of course, and she reformed the women's convents. How about St. Martin de Porres and my own birthday patron saint, St. Rose of Lima? Both were lovers of the poor and the disenfranchised, and both were Third Order Dominicans living in the world. How about this one? St. Francis de Sales and St. Jane Frances de Chantal, writers and scholars. How about this one? St. Vincent de Paul and St. Louise de Marillac, both founders and foundress of the Sisters of Charity and lovers of the poor, and also of the Vincentian order. My own founder with the Fathers of Mercy, Father Jean-Baptiste Rozan and Sister Antoinette Sophie de Fontaine. They were dear friends who together founded the Daughters of St. Clotilde in France, who still exist. There's also St. John Bosco and St. Mary Mazzarello. They were founders of the Salesian Sisters. Now, keep in mind, some of these biographies of these saints and blesseds that I'm telling you about will tell you up front there was scandal because they were so close with the other person whose name I'm also giving you. But these were holy friendships, the personification of holy friendships that did great, great work in the life of the church. Again, St. John Bosco and St. Mary Mazzarello, St. Claude La Colombière, and St. Margaret Mary Alacoque, who was his spiritual directee. She's the visionary of the Sacred Heart devotion. How about St. Therese and Father Maurice, the priest that St. Therese constantly corresponded with? St. Francis Xavier Cabrini and St. Catherine Drexel. Both females, founders' friends, very, very close. When you get a chance, read the Office of Readings, second reading, for St. Basil the Great and St. Gregory Nazianzen, both bishops and doctors of the church. Read that second reading of the Office of Readings to discover how close those two men were in their holy Christian friendship. St. John Chrysostom and St. Olympias, dear, dear friends. St. John Chrysostom is the early church father. Third century, so-called golden mouth, or fourth century, excuse me, so-called golden mouth, and his dear, dear female friend, St. Olympia. So there's also St. Cajetan and Father Gian Pietro Caffara, again, the future Pope Paul IV, and together they founded the Order of the Theatines and two male saints. So, you know, we just have a whole host of examples of singles, marrieds, widows and widowers, of these holy friendships, of these saints and blesseds, or servants of God. And I think that's what we're dealing with here with John Paul II. And this woman, her name escapes me, but I do know what you're referring to because their friendship came up during his process of beatification and subsequent canonization. But it was just that, like you said, and you stated so well, there was never any proof of any scandal or anything like that. But she was a married woman, and they just had a very, very close friendship. And provided it's that, and it's after the model of the saints, I think it's absolutely fantastic. Great question. Thank you so much, Lynn, for your question today. We really appreciate your listenership.
7: Yeah, her name is Anna Teresa Temeneca. And she is a prominent philosopher, so they would have had a lot in common.
8: Yeah, you can imagine the discussions amongst themselves, just the two of them, and with other philosopher friends, like we see in the life of St. Edith Stein and her friends, just coming together with those shared interests. Yeah, yeah, great point.
7: 833-288-EWTN is our toll-free number. A couple of open lines for you at 833-288-3986. Blanca is up next in Brookshire, Texas, listening on Sirius XM Channel 130. Blanca, you're on with Father Wade.
16: Yes, hello, Father Wade. Thanks for taking my call.
8: You're welcome, Blanca.
16: Yes,
8: thank you.
16: I think I went with my children in 2016 to see the Pope in Portland. So we visited about a couple of countries, and we were in France. They didn't want to go with me, so I was looking forward to to go to the Basilica of St. Little Therese. And I did so, and I remember looking at a picture of her mother and father and thinking, oh, my goodness, because I had several years of lack of peace in my heart. I just could not find peace in my heart. And I looked at that picture and I said, you're so holy, parents of little Therese. Please help me to be a good mother. I didn't even ask holy or anything. I just said a good mother and a good wife. And I kept walking, and then inside the basilica, just marveled by the light through the windows and the beauty of that basilica. And all of a sudden, I just felt these feet over my head, and it just traveled down my spine or the core of my body, and my knees buckled, and I thought, oh my goodness, what on earth is happening? So I held on to the pew, and I literally dragged myself to the feet. And I just sat there in shock. I was so confused, and I said, what on earth did I say before this happened? And I realized I had asked that special grace from, you know, through the intercession of her parents and little Therese. And goodness gracious, I could say that I became, I don't know if more serious, but like, I don't know. I somehow changed, like more, I don't even know the words, but it affected my view of things. It just helped me to be more detached, I guess I could say.
8: Beautiful. And to live your vocation more valiantly in that regard, you know, it's like turning over a new leaf within your vocation that you were already living, but you learned a new aspect of living it more fully. And that's a beautiful thing. And I would say that that is a prompting of the Holy Spirit. If you shared with me what you just did in a setting of spiritual direction, or even in the setting of confession, which you did not, but let's say you did, I would have no problems telling you after hearing you out, well, that was very likely a prompting of the Holy Spirit to inspire you in that regard. And I think that's very, very true. And again, this is what we mean when we say that the Holy Spirit is the Spirit of truth. He's the advocate, he's the consoler, he's the counselor. All these great, beautiful phrases right out of Scripture itself, right, that I think is very, very telling about how he wants to work in our lives per se. Consoler, paraclete means one who comes alongside to help, assist, or aid. Again, comforter, counselor, consoler, helper. Advocate means one who speaks on behalf of another, usually in a vocal way, like a lawyer would do for a defendant or for a plaintiff. And so, again, all these descriptions of the Holy Spirit are very, very telling of the role that he wants to play in our individual lives. And I don't think that that's something that can be lost sight of. Let him be your counselor, in other words. Let him be your comforter. Let him be your consoler. Let him be your helper. Let him speak to you as your advocate to help you see how to live your life and vocation better. Let him be your paraclete who comes alongside of you to help, assist, or aid you. Let him be the Spirit of truth guiding you to the truth. These two nephews that the former lady caller called about wanting to evangelize her two nephews, both who are cohabitating with their female counterparts and both are marrying outside the church. They're not following the Spirit of truth, because the Spirit of truth does not lead one into objective mortal sin, objective grave sin. Now, I don't think they're very catechized, so subjectively, it could be a venial sin on their parts because they don't know that they're doing wrong, and you have to have fullness of will of the grave matter and willfully want to do it anyway to have it be a mortal sin. Again, grave matter, fullness of knowledge of this grave matter, and done with deliberate consent of your will. But objectively, I can state that this is mortal sin that they're living in, and the Holy Spirit would never, ever, ever lead us into sin, venial or mortal, mortal or venial. So again, all these titles, these names, and also the symbols of water, anointing, fire, cloud and light, and the seal, and the hand and the dove and the finger of God. All these names, titles, and symbols are beautifully telling us how, with a capital H, how the Holy Spirit wants to operate in our lives. Bianca, thank you so much, or Blanca, thank you so much for your call today from Brookshire, Texas. We really appreciate it, and we appreciate your listenership so much.
7: 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We head next to Julie in Yakima, Washington, listening on Sacred Heart Radio today. 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
17: Hi.
8: Hi, Julie. Thanks for your call today.
17: Yes, I can't hear you very well, but about the role of women in the Catholic Church, Mother herself we honor. We have nuns, we have lectors. And we have, you know, office, accountants. And I think that women should be proud of their role in the church.
8: Amen, Julie. Amen. Amen. I agree with you wholeheartedly. Yes. And they can also be acolytes in the church, which is not part of the ordained ministry in the Sacrament of Holy Orders. It's a separate ministerial office like lector is. But they can be a lector. They can be an acolyte. If they feel called to consecrated religious life, they can enter a religious life. They can become a third order member, what's called a tertiary member of an order, like the Carmelite third orders or the Dominican third orders. Like some saints I just said that were third order members.

0: men and lay women to execute the office once they are properly duly deputed to do so. They can even conduct a Eucharistic service outside of Mass, which has the liturgy of the word, no homily, etc., and then distribute Holy Communion. So these are all important, proper offices. Why? That women can partake of. Why? Because of their baptism. That's why. Because of their baptism in Christ. Okay? And the same for the laymen, the males, the lay males. The males who are members of the laity, who can also partake in every single one of these offices that I'm saying, it's because of their baptism. And they have a right, provided they're properly installed and duly instructed on how to carry out these actions, they can do this. So, yes, Julie, I want to thank you for a great point. There are many, many offices in the church that the layperson, female or male, can partake of in the church. Thank you, Julie, so much. We really appreciate it.
1: Father Wade, today is the feast of St. Philip Neri.
0: You know, he's a very sanguine saint. You know, we know the four temperaments, right? The choleric, the phlegmatic, the sanguine, and the melancholic.
1: I'm not sure St. Philip ever took the test, I'll be honest with you.
0: Well, but we know anybody who founds an oratory on Wednesday nights in the middle of Rome and shaves off only half of his beard and walks around Rome throughout the week, and all the merchants who know him, because he's walking around in his habit, they know him really well. He's very friendly, very happy-go-lucky fella. They say, "Hey, Philip, why'd you shave half of your beard off?" He says, I'm not going to give you that answer now out here in the streets. You come to the oratory Wednesday night, and I'll give you the answer there. So that's how he attracted people to come to the oratory on Wednesday nights, is that he would do crazy things like that. But he was born in Florence in 1515. He was educated among the Dominicans at St. Marco, Italy. He spent time with the Benedictines at Monte Cassino. How about that? And then pursued solitary study in Rome. Prior to his ordination to the priesthood, St. Philip Neri began to work in Rome with young men, among whom he fostered the Christian life and formed an association for the poor and the sick to aid them, the members of the disenfranchised of the society. He was ordained to the priesthood in 1551, and he began his priestly ministry also in Rome, spending long hours administering the sacrament of confession. How beautiful is that? And get this, with joyful energy, Philip drew people from all walks of life to the oratory that he founded that would meet once a week, midweek, in Rome. This oratory consisted of weekly meetings that combined spiritual reading, works of charity, prayer, and singing and music. Known to be of a very sanguine temperament, Philip would often do goofy things like shave half of his beard off. We got to tell Father Mitch about this, okay? He would shave half of his beard off and then walk around the streets of Rome. When people asked him why he did it, he would invite them to the oratory where he said he would give them the answer there, okay? How great is that? I think Father Mitch needs to do Wednesday Night Live on EWTN Television with half of a beard, is what I think.
1: I'll tell you what. If you'll rock a tonsure, we'll get Father Wade. We'll see if Father Mitch will shave, you know, half of his beard off.
0: He would probably tell me the same thing. So soon, other priests joined St. Philip to form an association, which became known as the Congregation of the Oratory. That is the Oratorians. Counted among the Oratorians is St. John Henry Cardinal Newman, the great Anglican convert from England. He wrote of St. Philip Neri the following, quote, "Nothing was too high for him, nor nothing too low. He taught poor begging women how to use mental prayer. He took boys out to play. He protected orphans, boys and girls alike. Cardinals hung about his residence to seek counsel from him, and even popes asked for his miraculous aid in curing disease. It was his, Philip's, mission to save people, not from the world, but save them while in the world." That's a great quote from St. John Henry Cardinal Newman. Philip received many mystical graces during his life, the most telling of which was a mystical enlargement of his heart, which he described as being ignited with God's own Holy Spirit. What a great way to end this show, which began with the springboard on the names, titles, and symbols of the Holy Spirit, huh? Philip received many mystical graces during his life, the most telling of which was a mystical enlargement of his heart, which he described as being ignited with God's own Holy Spirit, the third person of the Trinity. In short, St. Philip Neri excelled in his love of neighbor, in his evangelical simplicity in living his vows, and with a very, very joyous service to God and neighbor. He died in 1595. St. Philip Neri, pray for us.
1: Father, would you leave us with a blessing?
0: I

0: Certainly will, Jack. May the blessing of Almighty God, the Father, and the Son, and the Holy Spirit descend upon all of our Open Line Tuesday listeners and remain with each and every one of you this day and always. St. Joseph, terror of demons.
1: Pray for us. On behalf of our host, Father Wade Menezes, celebrity producer Ace McKay, our call screener Tom Price, and our social media maven, also Ace McKay, this is Jack Williams. Thanks so much for tuning in. Back at it tomorrow with Father Mitch. Until then, God bless.

0: May is the month of Mary. 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
5: Here's your Real Presence Radio weather forecast for the Grand Forks area. For your Tuesday afternoon, sunny skies, highs upper 80s, and southeast winds 5 to 15 miles per hour. Chance of showers and thunderstorms tonight, lows mid-50s, east winds at 5 to 15. Then decreasing clouds for your Wednesday, highs in the mid-80s. If you would like to underwrite the weather segment on Real Presence Radio, please call 877-795-0122. I'm meteorologist Corey Horwath.
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10: I'm Father Richard Kunst with a Papal Minute. 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One of the tailor's important tasks is to prepare three white cassocks for conclave, a papal election. After a pope is elected, he enters a small room adjacent to the Sistine Chapel known as the Room of Tears to change into the papal white. Gamarelli's usually produces small, medium, and large cassocks, not knowing who will be elected pope. But in 1963, after the death of St. John XXIII, Gamarelli took a gamble and made just one. The tailors in the world were so certain of the election of Cardinal Giovanni Montini of Milan that when the future blessed Paul VI was elected, he had a perfectly fitted papal cassock. This has been Father Richard Kunst with a Papal Minute. 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
4: of the Father, and of the Son, and of the Holy Spirit.
15: Amen.
4: Our Father, who art in heaven, hallowed be thy name. Thy kingdom come, thy will be done, on earth as it is in heaven.
15: Give us this day our daily bread, and forgive us our trespasses, as we forgive those who trespass against us. And lead us not into temptation, but deliver us from evil. Amen.
4: Hail Mary, full of grace, the Lord is with thee. Blessed art thou among women, and blessed is the fruit of thy womb, Jesus.
15: Holy Mary, Mother of God, pray for us sinners now and at the hour of our death. Amen.
4: I believe in God, the Father Almighty, creator of heaven and earth, and in Jesus Christ, his only Son, our Lord, who was conceived by the Holy Spirit, born of the Virgin Mary, suffered under Pontius Pilate, was crucified, died, and was buried. He descended into hell. The third day he arose again from the dead. He ascended into heaven and is seated at the right hand of God the Father Almighty. From there he shall come to judge the living and the dead.
15: I believe in the Holy Spirit, the Holy Catholic Church, the communion of saints, the forgiveness of sins, the resurrection of the body, and life everlasting. Amen.
4: Eternal Father, I offer you the body and blood, soul and divinity of your dearly beloved Son, our Lord Jesus Christ,
15: in atonement for our sins and those of the whole world.
4: For the sake of his sorrowful passion,
15: have mercy on us and on the whole world.
4: For the sake of his sorrowful passion,
15: have mercy on us and on the whole world.
4: For the sake of his sorrowful passion,
15: have mercy on us and on the whole world.
4: For the sake of his sorrowful passion,
15: have mercy on us and on the whole world.
4: For the sake of his sorrowful passion,
15: have mercy on us and on the whole world.
4: For the sake of his sorrowful passion,
15: have mercy on us and on the whole world.
4: For the sake of his sorrowful passion,
15: have mercy on us and on the whole world.
4: For the sake of his sorrowful passion,
15: have mercy on us and on the whole world.
4: For the sake of his sorrowful passion,
15: have mercy on us and on the whole world.
4: For the sake of his sorrowful passion,
15: have mercy on us and on the whole world.
4: Eternal Father, I offer you the body and blood, soul and divinity of your dearly beloved Son, our Lord Jesus Christ,
15: in atonement for our sins and those of the whole world.
4: For the sake of his sorrowful passion,
15: have mercy on us and on the whole world.
4: For the sake of his sorrowful passion,
15: have mercy on us and on the whole world.
4: For the sake of his sorrowful passion,
15: have mercy on us and on the whole world.
4: For the sake of his sorrowful passion,
15: have mercy on us and on the whole world.
4: For the sake of his sorrowful passion,
15: have mercy on us and on the whole world.
4: For the sake of his sorrowful passion,
15: have mercy on us and on the whole world.
4: For the sake of his sorrowful passion,
15: have mercy on us and on the whole world.
4: For the sake of his sorrowful passion,
15: have mercy on us and on the whole world.
4: For the sake of his sorrowful passion,
15: have mercy on us and on the whole world.
4: For the sake of his sorrowful passion,
15: have mercy on us and on the whole world.
4: Eternal Father, I offer you the body and blood, soul and divinity of your dearly beloved Son, our Lord Jesus Christ,
15: in atonement for our sins and those of the whole world.
4: For the sake of his sorrowful passion,
15: have mercy on us and on the whole world.
4: For the sake of his sorrowful passion,
15: have mercy on us and on the whole world.
4: For the sake of his sorrowful passion,
15: have mercy on us and on the whole world.
4: For the sake of his sorrowful passion,
15: have mercy on us and on the whole world.
4: For the sake of his sorrowful passion,
15: have mercy on us and on the whole world.
4: For the sake of his sorrowful passion,
15: have mercy on us and on the whole world.
4: For the sake of his sorrowful passion,
15: have mercy on us and on the whole world.
4: For the sake of his sorrowful passion,
15: have mercy on us and on the whole world.
4: For the sake of his sorrowful passion,
15: have mercy on us and on the whole world.
4: For the sake of his sorrowful passion,
15: have mercy on us and on the whole world.
4: Eternal Father, I offer you the body and blood, soul and divinity of your dearly beloved Son, our Lord Jesus Christ,
15: in atonement for our sins and those of the whole world.
4: For the sake of his sorrowful passion,
15: have mercy on us and on the whole world.
4: For the sake of his sorrowful passion,
15: have mercy on us and on the whole world.
4: For the sake of his sorrowful passion,
15: have mercy on us and on the whole world.
4: For the sake of his sorrowful passion,
15: have mercy on us and on the whole world.
4: For the sake of his sorrowful passion,
15: have mercy on us and on the whole world.
4: For the sake of his sorrowful passion,
15: have mercy on us and on the whole world.
4: For the sake of his sorrowful passion,
15: have mercy on us and on the whole world.
4: For the sake of his sorrowful passion,
15: have mercy on us and on the whole world.
4: For the sake of his sorrowful passion,
15: have mercy on us and on the whole world.
4: For the sake of his sorrowful passion,
15: have mercy on us and on the whole world.
4: Eternal Father, I offer you the body and blood, soul and divinity of your dearly beloved Son, our Lord Jesus Christ,
15: in atonement for our sins and those of the whole world.
4: For the sake of his sorrowful passion,
15: have mercy on us and on the whole world.
4: For the sake of his sorrowful passion,
15: have mercy on us and on the whole world.
4: For the sake of his sorrowful passion,
15: have mercy on us and on the whole world.
4: For the sake of his sorrowful passion,
15: have mercy on us and on the whole world.
4: For the sake of his sorrowful passion,
15: have mercy on us and on the whole world.
4: For the sake of his sorrowful passion,
15: have mercy on us and on the whole world.
4: For the sake of his sorrowful passion,
15: have mercy on us and on the whole world.
4: For the sake of his sorrowful passion,
15: have mercy on us and on the whole world.
4: For the sake of his sorrowful passion,
15: have mercy on us and on the whole world.
4: For the sake of his sorrowful passion,
15: have mercy on us and on the whole world.
4: Holy God, Holy Mighty One, Holy Immortal One,
15: have mercy on us and on the whole world.
4: Holy God, Holy Mighty One, Holy Immortal One,
15: have mercy on us and on the whole world.
4: Holy God, Holy Mighty One, Holy Immortal One,
15: have mercy on us and on the whole world.
4: In the name of the Father, and of the Son, and of the Holy Spirit.
15: Amen.

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1: A reading from the book of Genesis. After Adam had eaten of the tree, the Lord God called to him and asked him, "Where are you?" He answered, "I heard you in the garden, but I was afraid because I was naked, so I hid myself." Then he asked, "Who told you that you were naked? You have eaten, then, from the tree of which I had forbidden you to eat." The man replied, "The woman whom you put here with me, she gave me fruit from the tree, and so I ate it." The Lord God then asked the woman, "Why did you do such a thing?" The woman answered, "The serpent tricked me into it, so I ate it." Then the Lord God said to the serpent, "Because you have done this, you shall be banned from all the animals and from all the wild creatures. On your belly shall you crawl, and dirt shall you eat all the days of your life. I will put enmity between you and the woman, and between your offspring and hers. He will strike at your head, while you strike at his heel." The man called his wife Eve, because she became the mother of all the living. The word of the Lord. Glorious things are said of you, O city of God. His foundation upon the holy mountains, the Lord loves. The gates of Zion more than any dwelling of Jacob. Glorious things are said of you, O city of God, and of Zion they shall say, "One and all were born in her, and he who has established her is the Most High God, Most High Lord." They shall note when the peoples are enrolled, "This man was born there," and all shall sing in their festive dance, "My home is within you."

0: Dominus vobiscum.
1: Et cum spiritu tuo.
0: Lectio Sancti Evangelii secundum Johannem.
1: Gloria tibi, Domine.
0: Standing by the cross of Jesus were his mother and his mother's sister, Mary the wife of Clopas and Mary of Magdala. When Jesus saw his mother and the disciple there whom he loved, he said to his mother, "Woman, behold your son." Then he said to the disciple, "Behold your mother." And from that hour the disciple took her into his home. After this, aware that everything was now finished, in order that the scripture might be fulfilled, Jesus said, "I thirst." There was a vessel filled with common wine, so they put a sponge soaked in wine on a sprig of hyssop and put it up to his mouth. When Jesus had finished the wine, he said, "It is finished." And bowing his head, he handed over the spirit. Now, since it was preparation day, in order that the bodies might not remain on the cross on the Sabbath, for the Sabbath day of that week was a solemn one, the Jews asked Pilate that their legs be broken and they be taken down. So the soldiers came and broke the legs of the first and then of the other one who was crucified with Jesus. But when they came to Jesus and saw that he was already dead, they did not break his legs. But one soldier thrust his lance into his side, and immediately blood and water flowed out.

0: Today we celebrate the Memorial Mass of Mary, Mother of the Church. This was solemnly proclaimed between the third and fourth session of Vatican II, 1964, by Paul VI at the bishop's request in the middle of the council. And so these readings today highlight that, highlight the special role that she has, that Jesus here in John 19, hanging upon the cross, speaks to Mary, calls her woman, says, "Woman, behold your son," and then to the beloved disciple, to John, "Behold your mother." And scripture scholars believe that standing there at the foot of the cross, one of the figures we draw from the gospel is John's biological mother. So this is quite a shocking thing to say. And we understand Mary to be our mother in the order of grace, on the realm of our redemption, our salvation. He addresses her as woman, which just is completely unheard of in the Jewish culture at that time, to ever, and even today for us, right? We don't refer to our mom as a woman. But he's connecting it with Genesis 3:15, the first reading. He addresses her woman at the wedding feast of Cana. And then finally in Revelation 12, there's the woman clothed with the sun who's at war with the dragon. The dragon's trying to pursue her and to take the life of the child. So we see here in Genesis 3:15 that this is right after the fall, after they've disobeyed God, ate from the tree of the knowledge of good and evil. And these are the penalties, the results, consequences of that disobedience that they weren't supposed to take from that tree, the fruit. And speaking of the serpent, God tells Satan, the serpent, "I will put enmity between you and the woman, and between your offspring and hers. He will strike at your head while you strike at his heel. The man called his wife Eve because she became the mother of all the living." So who is this? I mean, Eve had given in to the temptation, gave Adam the forbidden fruit, so to speak. So she is not this woman that has enmity with Satan, whose offspring crushes the head of the serpent of Satan, we're told there, future woman. Who is this future woman? And of course, we take it now in hindsight to understand it points to Mary. That Eve is a prefigurement of Mary, type of Mary, but also of the church. As I said, at Cana, Jesus, at her request, at Mary's request, turns the water into wine. First he says, "What is this to me and to you? My hour is not yet come." The hour of the cross, whereas the water and the blood pour out from his side, that when he instituted the Eucharist the night before, it anticipates that, where he changes the wine into his blood. That scene is being prefigured here at Cana, at her standing at the foot of the cross. So woman's used there at Cana, Genesis, and also Revelation 12, which was written by John. We see the dragon there pursuing the woman, and she cries out in travail and labor pains. And we're told, Revelation 12, then the dragon, and after the serpent was thrown out of heaven by Michael and his angels, the ones that were faithful, we're told, then the dragon was angry and the woman, with the woman, and went off to make war on the rest of her offspring, on those who keep the commandments of God and bear testimony to Jesus. And he stood on the sand of the sea. Chilling image that he's standing on the sand of the sea. He's waiting for his opportunities to attack. But the dragon was angry with the woman. In literature, that's known as understatement. He has this untiring, ferocious, this fallen angel hatred towards the woman and her offspring. So not just speaking about Jesus, because it says, on those who keep the commandments of God bear testimony to Jesus. So that's us. It's So that woman's an image of Mary, it's an image of the church, and we're her offspring, trying to be faithful to the Lord. We know in the Gospels that we're told to enter the kingdom, we must become like children. That Eve became the mother of all the living, biologically that's true. Adam and Eve are our first parents, biologically, the original couple. But Mary is the new Eve. She is the one at enmity with the serpent because sin, evil has nothing to do with her. She's immaculately conceived. She never commits a sin the entirety of her life. She has this special role in redemption. She's the fulfillment of Eve. Vatican II described her as mother in the order of grace. And we're told here that John, you know, receiving Mary there at the foot of the cross, he took her into his home. And literally translated from the Greek, it means into his own. Pope Benedict would just say that he welcomed her into his own reality, his own existence. It's a deeper meaning than just house. Into our inner being, into our inner reality. Again, Vatican II would speak of the maternity of Mary in the order of grace. It says, began with the consent she gave at the faith, at the Annunciation, which she sustained without wavering beneath the cross, and last until the eternal fulfillment of the elect. Taken up to heaven, she did not lay aside the salvific duty, but by her constant intercession, continue to bring us the gifts of eternal salvation. Bring us the gifts, some translations, of eternal life. That's what mothers do, right? They give life. So she, in the order of grace, as the Council says, is bringing us these gifts that Jesus has won for us on the cross. Gifts of grace, sanctifying grace, the life of grace. The church we describe is a virgin and mother. The virginity is a sign of our unadulterated faith, our belonging to Christ totally, the gift of herself to the bridegroom, and bringing forth life. She is a mother through her preaching and the sacraments she administers. And it compares the church's virginity and motherhood to the virginity and motherhood of Mary. That it's fitting, as Eve contributed to death, the new Eve here would contribute to life. That Mary was virginal, ever virgin, one of the dogmas we believe about her. That her conception was virginal, her birth was virginal. So, as a woman contributed to death, so does a woman contribute to life, that she is a new Eve that stands at the head of a new creation in Christ. If we look at motherhood, we know some of the aspects that mothers suffer for their children. It begins with suffering, the labor pains. Calvary is an image of this, of the birth pains. That's what's described in Revelation 12. Mary had a virginal birth, so there's no suffering there. But Revelation 12 talks about this woman in travail, those labor pains that Mary suffers for us as our mother in the order of grace is at Calvary, seeing her son crucified. St. Bernard of Clairvaux, a doctor of the church, would speak of two altars at Calvary. One is the altar, of course, Jesus offering himself to the Father, but also the altar on which, by Mary's compassion, she truly suffers. If you ever go to a hospital and visit a mother who is concerned about her suffering child, you say that, and there might be other family and friends there, but you would say that the suffering of the mother is unique. It stands alone. She sees her child suffering. So Mary's suffering is unique, and it's a unique contribution to our redemption. Mothers also nourish their children, feed them, care for them. So Mary, as our mother in the order of grace, bring us these gifts of life, eternal life. Mothers intercede, protect, and provide for their children. They pray for their children. Mary is interceding for us. She's assumed into heaven. She's the model and pattern of holiness, inserted more deeply in the life of God, interceding for us. She could be present to us. And that mothers have this unrepeatable, unique relationship with their children. Even if they have many children, each one they have a special relationship with. I think that's the greatness of Mary being our mother, that she sees us, sees our need, like at Cana, seeing the need of the married couple. She pays attention. She has a heart for us, a personal relationship, that the church is not certainly not just an institution, but a living organism. She gives face to the church, personification of the church, that she's given to us by Jesus from the cross, that she is a member, she's a human creature, but has this exalted role because she is the mother of Jesus. He's the head of the mystical body. We're joined to him, so she's also the mother of us. That begins at our consent to the Annunciation, or fiat, but taken all the way to Calvary, you know, that's at the moment of our redemption that is described as it's caught up in that outpouring of love that Jesus has for us sinners, and that motherhood's now elevated, level of redemption, and made universal for all. Because we're celebrating today, yes, she's mother of the baptized, but she's given to be mother of the entire world, of all peoples. And she wants all her children to come to knowledge of Jesus Christ. Her uniqueness is in that motherhood of Jesus himself, but also she takes part in these events themselves. We draw from them after the fact. She is there in those original salvific events themselves. So Vatican II would say, yeah, she's taken up into heaven, glorified in body of soul. She is the image and beginning of the church as it is to be perfected in the world to come. So too does she shine forth on earth until the day the Lord shall come as a sure sign of hope and solace to people of God during its sojourn on earth. I love that. She is the beginning of the church because we say our redemption's completed on Calvary. It's sufficient. It's enough. And there we have Mary, the Immaculate Conception, a perfect response of that grace given to us. She's part of that completion as image of the church. Sometimes we squander the graces, right? We don't hold on to them. We backtrack, we fall. She has this perfect response of faith, perfect response of holiness. And again, Vatican II, this is chapter 8. Of Lumen Gentium, the document on the church. It's dedicated to Mary. There's a big debate whether they should have Mary have her own document in Vatican II, but they joined it to the document on the church, the last chapter. And I think there's such a powerful message there, a richness, because she's a member of the church, but she has this exalted role in the church to be the church's mother. No other saint merits that. She's unique and has this relationship to all of us, unique maternal relationship. So again, it says, the Blessed Virgin was on earth, the Virgin Mother Redeemer, and above all others, and in a singular way, the generous associate and humble handmaid of the Lord. She conceived, brought forth, and nourished Christ. She presented him to the Father in the temple and was united with him by compassion as he died on the cross. In this singular way, she cooperated by her obedience, faith, hope, and burning charity in the work of the Savior and giving back supernatural life to the two souls. Wherefore, she is the mother in the order of grace. In a singular way, she cooperated, given to us from the cross. So why do we speak of motherhood at the cross? Why does Jesus do this the moment he's hanging on the cross, the most dramatic of events, the high point of our redemption. And there's a beautiful paragraph in the Catechism that I think captures this. It says the church is born primarily of Christ's total self-giving for our salvation, anticipated in the institution of the Eucharist and fulfilled on the cross. The origin and growth of the church are symbolized by the blood and water which flowed from the open side of the crucified Jesus. For it was from the side of Christ as he slept the sleep of death upon the cross, and there came forth the wondrous sacrament of the whole church. As Eve was formed from the sleeping Adam's side, so the church was born from the pierced heart of Christ hanging dead on the cross. So she's the new Eve, the true mother of all the living, taken from the side of Adam. Jesus' side was pierced, blood and water flowed out. Image of baptism, the Eucharist, the sacraments that make the church. He totally gives himself for our salvation. This is the formation of the church. So in that action, that reality, Mary is given to us as well as a mother. What a gift to foster this life in us. And then on Pentecost, she's there praying in the upper room. She's listed by name in Acts chapter 1. The Holy Spirit was sent on the day of Pentecost in order that he might continually sanctify the church. And he bestows upon the church varied hierarchic and charismatic gifts, and this way directs her. So we speak of it being manifested on Pentecost, and even sometimes speak of it being born at Pentecost. And this mediation I'm speaking about that Mary has, it doesn't compete with Christ. It doesn't violate, 1 Timothy 2:5, for there is one God, there is one mediator between God and man, the man Jesus Christ. We participate. Yes, Jesus is the one mediator. We participate in that. I mean, 1 Timothy begins saying, Paul says, I urge that supplication, prayers, intercessions, thanksgiving be made for all men. That we have to all have this role to intercede. Right? We speak in Colossians that I rejoice in my sufferings for your sake, in my flesh I complete what is lacking in Christ's afflictions for the sake of his body, that is the church. That we suffer with Christ, we offer difficulties that we have in life as well for the salvation of others, joined to Christ. So again, the Second Vatican Council says it doesn't take away from Jesus' mediation, it shows forth his power. It's not from some inner necessity that she has this role, but from his divine pleasure, from his choice. It flows forth from the superabundance of the merits of Christ, rest on his mediation, depends entirely on it, and draws all its power from it. He designed it this way. And with Mary, the beauty of it to me is that she has this specifically maternal character. It distinguishes her mediation from the mediation of all other creatures because she alone is the mother of God, not taking anything away from her son. So as John took her into his own, we are called to do the same. John Paul II would say that the title Mother of the Church thus reflects the deep conviction of the Christian faithful, who see in Mary not only the mother of the person of Christ, but also of the faithful. She who is recognized as mother of salvation, life and grace, mother of the saved, and mother of the living, is rightly proclaimed mother of the church. I find that so true that if we have a devotion to her for praying the rosary, offering up prayers, whatever Marian practices and piety that we have, we start to understand her in a deeper way that I think is only available through having a devotion to her. that these things resonate in us because we've experienced them. We've experienced the tender care of a Heavenly Mother. And mothers have a radical, all-consuming, all gift of themselves to their children. When we pray to her, we experience that. And she brings us close to Christ. She brings us into the heart of our salvation, which is Jesus Christ.
1: What you grew up knowing that, oh, I loved these parts of my childhood, or these holidays were really special to me. Because again, there are going to be new things because you're marrying someone who comes from also a whole nother onslaught of traditions and whatnot. So whether it is a holiday or birthday or summers or vacations, whatever, like, do those things. And then if you want us to be included, say, hey, can you guys come for this weekend or go to this, you know, whatever amusement park with us? I mean, I don't know that I will ever say no to you. I might say we can join you for part of it. You know, it just depends on what else is going on in our lives, because our kids are very busy. And so all of that to say, I enjoy watching, like, living vicariously through their adventures, because their love of whatever it is or their excitement for the new things is coming from how they were raised, which is, you know, partially me, but also just their own enthusiasm and joy for life.
2: Yeah, and to watch how they pass on the faith to their children.
1: Amen.
2: As well is also beautiful.
1: Yep.
2: I'm Deacon Harold Burke, Silver's Legion to Beacon of Truth, and today we're continuing our series called For Your Marriage, and today we're talking about family commitment. 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What does that look like? What kind of things you want to share with us today? Maybe you're having some struggles with family commitment. You want to talk about it. Would love to hear from you today. For Your Marriage, family commitment is our topic today. 833-288 EWTN. 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
2: 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Give us your name, how you're listening, and your question or your comment. Remember that message and data rates may apply. And speaking of that, we just received a text. How do you deal with the anxiety of family member who is drinking too much? Confronting in the past doesn't work, and prayer seems like it's taking forever. You know, that's a great question. You know, and often, like I said, these are one of the quirky complications of family life. Is substance abuse. Alcohol is an issue in many families. Different types of addictions. Not knowing what that person, especially if you're a kid, not knowing what your parents may be dealing with. But it leads to definitely a source of stress and anxiety within the family. Now, if this is a sibling or something, it might be easier or not, depending on the temperament of the person that's involved. But yeah, so I think one of the things that you should do is always speak the truth in love. So St. Paul says in Ephesians chapter 4:15 to speak the truth, but always in love. And so when you talk to somebody about an issue with alcohol, you want to make sure that you do it in a way that's loving. So what does that mean? I remember I had to talk to a family member once, not about a substance abuse issue, but something else that was going on. And so I, you know, you pull that person to the side. and you say, you know, hey, I just want to let you know I love you, and I so appreciate you, you know, but I have to just tell you from my heart, because I love you, I'm a little bit concerned about, you know, this activity that you're engaging in. And that may, at first, they may deny it. Well, I don't have a problem. I can stop drinking whenever I want. I said, then stop then, please. You know, I hear some things that I'm noticing, you know, and we need people like that in our life. You know, I have people, priests, that I'm very good friends with, that I've told, like, if you ever hear me say something, or if you see me, you know, acting in a way that's not appropriate, I may not, you know, I may have something going on or realizing it, I need you to call me out on it. You know, and so we need people like that in our life. Again, but you do it in a way that's loving. Again, I pulled this person in my family to the side, explained, and they were angry that I even brought it up. And I knew that they would probably react that way. And again, I assured them that I'm saying this because of love and concern, not to attack, not to judge or any of that. You know, you may want to say, well, you know, here's another way you may want to consider dealing with whatever's going on instead of taking that drink, you know, giving them some ideas, adoration, exercise, different things like that they can deal with, or maybe talking with a priest, or, you know, if you want to share things with me, I'm happy to talk with you about what's going on, you know, different outlets, you know, and I think ultimately what you want to do is help them get to the cause of why they are engaging in the activity that they're engaging in. What is it that they're trying to cover with the alcohol, or cover with the drugs, or cover with the porn or the pleasure, whatever it is? Because that's what they're doing, is they're masking something that's either too painful or they don't want to deal with. And so they mask it with things that just inoculate them. They think it's inoculating them. It just, you know, I don't have to think about this because now I'm high or drunk or whatever it is, you know. So ultimately you want to get to that root issue so they can really begin to deal with it. So, you know, God wants them to bring that to the surface so that he can begin the process of healing them with his incredible, unfathomable love and divine mercy. Confrontation, I guess, as the person who sent the text message, confrontation in the past doesn't work. That's correct. Confrontation, like coming up with a person, just like coming off with the attitude, you're doing this and accusing, and that doesn't work. In fact, it makes things worse. It pushes them further away, and now they become even in some cases even more isolated, and more turned in on themselves, and even more reluctant to want to talk about the issue that's going on. And it says prayer seems like it's taking forever. Well, God works in his time, and God's timing is always perfect. It's not our time. And so, you know, God hears and answers those prayers that will always draw us closer to him. And, you know, God is faithful, but we don't know what God's plan is in all of this, but he's definitely working on it. You know, often God works behind the scenes to create a situation where when the solution does come, it's more of a long-term solution, not a short-term solution. But God needs to set things up, maybe in the lives of other people or certain circumstances, situations that will facilitate that healing process. So we often have to just be patient, take a deep breath, and wait on God and trust the process. And I would add fasting as another piece of this to the prayer, adding fasting to the prayer as a way of helping that family member.
1: You know, I don't think we realize, and this comes from some of my own searching, whether it be through pastoral counseling or reading books or whatnot that are smarter than I am, is realizing that there's part of our DNA that explains some of our behavior when it doesn't make sense, but then also the behavior that we watched model for us, because again, we don't know what we don't know, and then those before us didn't know what they didn't know, or it was just a series of, well, this is how our family's always been, so it's the way it will always be. And we don't realize the power that we have. Here it is, you know, we're celebrating Holy Spirit, you know, and having that in us to know that we can literally change not the DNA, but the patterns and the habits, and reroot ourselves into soil that is grounded in Christ. And I think if we can get to that realization, being able to say, you know what, I can quit anytime, because you know it's the Holy Spirit that's helping you quit, that you and your flesh, your DNA may not allow you to quit, but it's with God's help that we're able to get past our habits, our hang-ups, the things that are holding us back.
2: Yeah, and they may need some additional help too, like AA or something like that. You know, 'cause it's not either or, it's both and.
1: Right.
2: You know, the physical, the spiritual, because a holistic approach, mind, body, and spirit.
1: Mm-hmm.
2: All right. We're talking about family commitment. It's part of our continuing series called For Your Marriage. And family commitment is our topic today. So when we talk about family commitment, we're talking about deliberately creating ways and scheduling enough time, putting enough energy to the moral and educational development of our children. You know, our commitment to your spouse and commitment to the children. You know, again, so that everything's in that right balance. And if we have things right with God and then right with our spouse and then with our children, everything else, well, given again, life is bumpy and messy and confusing sometimes, but for the most part, God will help us work things out. So, you know, things like reading to your kids, taking them out on frequent outings. You know, like I said, I used to have take each kid out, you know, on my girls. Their first dates were with me. I even have a twins day out, which we did not too long ago, you know. So and when my kids became adults, I took each of them on a trip with me. And then my wife came on all of them too, actually, because they wanted her to come too, which is fine. But so that we can spend time with them as adults, you know, like I used to do when they were kids. So, and in praying, I mean, all of that spiritual life, all of that working together. Because what we want to do in family commitment is take the reality of the Eucharistic presence of Christ that we experience in Holy Sacrifice of the Mass and to live that Eucharistic reality out in our family life every day. You know, so educating ourselves on appropriate ways to deal with children, especially with teenagers. You know, how do you talk with a teenager effectively about gaming or about spending time on too much time on their phones and social media and what I call death scrolling? I guess some people call it doom scrolling. I call it death scrolling, because that kind of stuff kills the life of God in you. You know, how do we approach and talk to our kids when we see them falling into these traps? You know, how do we talk with our spouse about how we're going to deal with this particular situation? So all of those things play into the family dynamic. You know, and one of the things that we really need to focus on too is family nights. Just an hour a week, 168 hours in a week, 1 hour a week doing something fun and engaging together as a family, you know, so the kids can see that, you know, dad is not all about work, a mom is not all about this, and that we can have fun together as a family, so they can also see a wonderful side of you as well. But love to hear from you today. Tell us about your commitment to your family as part of our ongoing series called For Your Marriage. 833-288-EWTN. That's 833-288-3986. Again, if you're outside of North America, or Canada, or one of the other wonderful countries around the world, dial 1, then 205-271-2985.
1: You know, I was thinking about this the other day because it actually happened, and now that my daughter Mia's only got another year of high school, I realized how fewer of these opportunities we're going to birth. But there are moments like when my wife and I are like watching a movie, or if we're just hanging out, talking, whatever, that the kids will just come out in the living room. Like, it's just a spontaneous moment. Either they just remembered something they wanted to share, or they just want to hang out with us. And in those moments, and again, I believe all of them are God orchestrated, because if anytime we've ever asked them to come hang out with us, they always say no.
2: Yeah.
1: So it's like the Lord, like, nudging them, you know, onto the couch for something. And sometimes it's, you know, talking about, you know, things that are deep and, you know, whatever that's going on in their lives. And sometimes it's not. Sometimes it's just, funny thing happened at school, a funny thing happened at work, you know, silly thing over the weekend, and just sharing those adventures, because I know, I told my wife, I said, where we're going to feel empty nesters is when there's no children to come down the hall to just plop on the couch spontaneously.
2: Yeah.
1: She's like, yeah. She goes, I'm not going to be okay this time next year. but I love in those moments, though, because again, like I remember as a kid, if we were all together as a family,

0: And we want to create those kinds of environments in our homes for our kids, for sure. 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What kinds of things are you doing to bring the family together? What does your commitment to your family look like? 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That's 833-288-3986. You know, a family commitment, one of the things that you want to do is make sure that your kids feel that they are important. That, you know, yes, I know daddy has to go to work and mommy maybe have to go to work or there all these other things are going on. But they need to feel like I am important. You know, that's why I did those date nights for the girls. And that's why we did the, you know, the twins day out. And that's why we did these, because to make them feel that they are important, you know, and that the faith is important. So often we kind of integrate the faith into some of the things that we're doing. So, for example, a very simple example, at the dinner table, like on Wednesday or Thursday, we'd read the gospel for the following Sunday, you know, and we just talk about, okay, what's Jesus talking about? What's going on? I wouldn't do any like exegesis or anything like that. It would just be like, hey, what's going on? Everybody got a chance to, if they wanted to say something. You know, about, yeah, I think this is what Jesus is doing. This is what, and nobody was wrong. You know, it was just a chance for them to share their reflection on the gospel reading. Why do we do that? Because we go to Mass on Sunday, they're not hearing the gospel now for the first time. And now they're listening more intently to the homily because I wonder if Father's going to talk about what we talked about. You know, and so like, oh, okay. Or one of the things we listen to the Bible, like on, as an MP3, you know, the Truth and Life Bible, you know, we listen to that in the car because how's all like the, like if there's walking through a village, you hear the footsteps, you hear the sheep and the sounds of the marketplace and things like that. And it was very engaging. And, often when we're playing that, like if we're driving somewhere and we got to a place where we're going, the kids are like, let it keep going, you know. So that was always a lot of fun. So finding ways to connect the faith when the kids are young, like praying a decade of the rosary every day, like one decade. So for the 5 decades, like the joyful mysteries, you know, Monday Annunciation, you know, Tuesday Visitation, Wednesday Nativity, Thursday Presentation, Friday Finding Child Jesus in the Temple. You know, the kids are really young, so it's that you're just doing one decade, you know, every day, and you know, that gives them a chance to get used to praying the rosary, to memorize the prayers. They are Father, Hail Mary, Glory be to the Father, and an age appropriate level, you know, where they're thinking about, you know, what that mystery is involving. You know, so and doing it together as a family so they can see this is something that the family does. I think that's awesome. Let's go to Gracie calling from San Antonio, Texas, listening on Guadalupe Radio Network. Gracie, welcome to Beacon of Truth.
1: Yes, hello. I was calling just to share our what we do as a family. Every day I go, I work in with education with kids, so after work I go pick up my kids and I always ask them what's the favorite part of your day today, and we're always talking. We spend time talking together as we pick up the kids from school. We also have like a movie night, but we realize that we have to put movies of each like, because not everybody likes the movies that we all choose.
0: Yeah.
1: So there's 4 of us, and we put movies according to our likings, and then we just rock, paper, scissors, and then whoever wins, they get to take out the movie, and we pick a movie that that they, not that they like, that's in a little, like a little bucket.
0: Oh, how fun is that? What a great way to end the show. All right. Tomorrow is Wednesday, my friends. You know what that means? Word of God Wednesday on Beacon of Truth. Break open God's Word for Trinity Sunday. I love these Sundays after Easter. Remember, you can stream today's show by visiting podcasts.

0: Radio. And until we're together again, my friends, may Almighty God bless you, keep you, and protect you, the Father, and the Son, and the Holy Spirit. Amen.
1: Hi, this is Father Mike Schmitz. 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
8: Steve, here's a pro-choice argument which has never made any sense to me. That an embryo or fetus is unaware of its own destruction, so abortion simply doesn't matter.
9: Yeah, I hear that a lot. Awareness of harm has never been required to make an act morally wrong, nor should it. A drunken woman, for example, passed out at a fraternity party, might never know she was raped by three men. Does her lack of awareness somehow make the rape acceptable? Of course not. A morally wrong act is morally wrong whether or not it is observed or felt.
8: You could say the same for a patient under anesthesia, completely unaware of what might be happening to her body. We always treat such patients with the utmost respect and care, despite their being totally unaware of their circumstances and their bodily integrity.
9: Absolutely.
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10: This is Father Ed Sovia. 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
12: Welcome to Catholic Blitz. Father Tregilia, you're on the hot seat today. You ready?
13: Yes, I am.
12: Okay, here's your question. What is sola scriptura? You have 1 minute to answer. Go.
13: Sola scriptura, it's Latin for scripture alone. This was a phrase first come up by Martin Luther, who founded the Lutheran Church in the 16th century and started the Reformation. Basically, it's a belief that all you need is sacred scripture as the rule of authority. The Council of Trent saw me define that we believe that revelation comes to us through both sacred scripture and sacred tradition. So we're not sola scriptura, nor are we sola traditio. We're both sacred scripture and sacred tradition. And the source of both of these, obviously, is Almighty God Himself.
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14: This is Sister Agnes Mary Graves of the Religious Sisters of Mercy of Alma, Michigan. In the name of the Father, and of the Son, and of the Holy Spirit, Lord, we thank you for the precious gift of life. We pray for the pure light of your wisdom to penetrate the darkness of our intellect, that all may come to know and believe that life begins at conception, that a new, unique, and precious human being has come into existence, and that ultimately it is you who are forming the inward parts and knitting each one together in the mother's womb. Help us to know and believe that this is true. Inspire our will with the courage to act according to this truth, and assist all couples or single women considering abortion to encounter the truth of your loving plan. Lord, we beg you to bring an end to the great evil of abortion. In the name of the Father, and of the Son.
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16: Ave Maria in the Afternoon is a co-production of Ave Maria Radio and EWTN Radio and carried across the EWTN Global Catholic Radio Network. Welcome to Ave Maria in the Afternoon, examining the world through the lens of faith from the heart of the church to help us navigate the culture. Here's Dr. Marcus Peter.
17: Good afternoon. Thank you very much for joining us on this hour of Ave Maria in the Afternoon. I'm Marcus Peter. This hour, we're going to begin by talking about, well, Pope Leo XIV's newest encyclical, Magnifica Humanitas. There's a lot to talk about, and we've been trying to cover it from different perspectives. One of the people I'll be speaking with today to begin today's program is Brendan Newell. He is Principal Technical Architect at Microsoft, and he is involved in that same conference that I'm blessed to go to that takes place in Rome every year about artificial intelligence and the faith that's organized by, it's called Builders of AI, that's organized by Longbeard. And we will be talking about trying to understand the Holy Father's thought process here, but also some of the more technical backgrounds into this conversation that we need to pay attention to. After that, we will speak with Dr. Gregory Popchick, my dear friend, about prayer being an essential part of Catholic marriage. Now, Greg has said this time and time again, and so I'm going to reiterate this. You can say you're in a Catholic marriage, you can even have a Catholic sacrament, but you're not living a Catholic married life if you're not praying with each other. And note that modifier there, with each other, not praying for each other, not praying, period, praying with each other. And you can really start with something as tremendously basic. My bride and I call this our five-second prayer. We will hug each other in the morning after we've said our family prayers. This is just our little prayer that we do as a couple. We hug each other, and then we call it our five-second prayer, where I pray something for the family and for her, and she prays something for the family, for me and for her. And that's how we begin our day, and that's how we end our day. Something as simple as that, to set the bedrock for a couple praying together, breaking down any walls of resentment and unforgiveness so that the love of Christ can really permeate the marriage and transform us, because marriage is a path to sainthood. Finally, I want to talk about yesterday's feast day, this great celebration of Mary, Mother of the Church. There's a deep biblical root to the celebration that I want to draw from, and the mind of some of the church fathers, St. Thomas Aquinas, that can help us understand that as a Protestant, I used to say, how dare you say something like this? And yet, if you understand Jesus and his kingship and his headship, you have to say Mary is Queen Mother. For now, the headlines.
16: Thanks, Marcus. Good afternoon, everyone. This is your Ave Maria Radio News for Tuesday, May 26. It's the memorial of St. Philip Neri. Today's news is brought to you by Ave Maria University. Your vocation location is at avemaria.edu. Pope Leo XIV has released his first papal encyclical, Magnifica Humanitas, on the challenges the world faces with artificial intelligence. The Holy Father was present at an event presenting the encyclical yesterday.
18: Artificial intelligence needs to be disarmed. The word is strong, I know, but deliberately chosen because this moment needs words capable of attracting attention, awakening consciences, and indicating paths forward for humanity.
16: The Holy Father shared his alarm about AI use in weapon systems and how algorithms can disrupt access to healthcare and security. In the encyclical, the Holy Father also apologizes for the Holy See's past failures to denounce slavery, particularly in the 1600s. Pope Leo said, while it is true that the Church has always promoted human dignity, it was only until the 19th century that slavery was universally condemned by the Church. He called past delays in denouncing slavery a wound in Christian memory. Iran says the U.S. committed a grave violation of the current ceasefire after the U.S. military launched what it called self-defense strikes overnight. U.S. Central Command says the strikes targeted Iranian missile launch sites and boats laying mines in the Strait of Hormuz. Iran says it has a legitimate right to respond. Voters in Texas are going to the polls today. They're casting ballots in the Republican primary runoff for the U.S. Senate between incumbent Senator John Cronin and State Attorney General Ken Paxton. Last week, President Trump announcing his endorsement of Paxton, effectively turning the race on its head. From your AveMariaRadio.net news desk, I'm Steve Clark.
17: Good afternoon and welcome back. I'm Marcus Pete. I'm talking with a new friend, Brendan Newell, Principal Technical Architect for Microsoft. Brendan, I'm really glad you came in today, let alone are joining us to talk about, first of all, this encyclical, but artificial intelligence in general. How are you doing?
19: I'm doing really well. Thank you for having me in again.
17: Well, I'm very, very glad to speak with you. And we had a great time the last time. I want to ask you to reintroduce yourself to our listeners and to share with them some of your background.
19: Yeah, certainly. My name is Brendan Newell. I'm a principal engineer at Microsoft, working in the Metro Detroit area. My main focus is on cybersecurity, but for the past 5 years, I've been part of the Rome Call for AI Ethics, which was an initiative by the Pontifical Academy for Life to bring on board technical companies and other governmental organizations to define a ethical framework for the use of artificial intelligence. And in that particular role, I've been working with the Vatican for about 5 years now, briefing them on some activities that Microsoft has been doing, receiving feedback, and acting as a host when representatives of the Vatican came into the Microsoft headquarters.
17: Let's start big picture. You've been seeing where the direction of the magisterium has been going, not just because of your involvement, but just as a faithful Catholic too. With the tail end of the Francis papacy, he began commenting on a very real need to for the church to speak into this issue. And then Pope Leo XIV with this new encyclical. What have been some of your thoughts?
19: Well, this encyclical took me by surprise. I was expecting an expanded edition of Antiqua Nova. And what we got was this beautiful treatise on the social impact of the church. And related to that was artificial intelligence. So it is really an extension of Rerum Novarum, enlightened by some of his Augustinian thought. And then he turns in and references to artificial intelligence, technology, robotics, bioethics, a number of different fields. And it's really more not an encyclical on artificial intelligence, it's an encyclical on human justice in the modern era. And that was a real eye-opener to me and a very, very pleasant surprise.
17: One of the things that's come out very clearly is, like you mentioned, he wasn't trying to give a technical analysis of the situation, but a pastoral treatise. Can you comment on why that was, well, frankly, the best approach he could have taken considering the circumstances?
19: Well, one of the things, when I was reading the document, I saw that he was trying to put society at a major inflection point. And I saw that in just about every chapter he references the Tower of Babel and the rebuilding of the temple in Nehemiah. He'll also use Augustinian terms such as the city of the world or the city of man and the city of God. And in both, he brought that through in every single chapter. And it's really interesting to show that, okay, we are now, he's presenting in front of us this view that we are at an inflection point. What are we trying to build, not just with AI, but with technology in general? Are we trying to build a Tower of Babel based on pride and opposition to God? Or are we trying to rebuild the temple for as a community, as Nehemiah did, that in somehow reflects towards God? And that theme struck in every single chapter as I went through there. And that was really enlightening. It was amazing.
17: Now, that chapter on Nehemiah is also the portion where he starts talking about the real responsibility that needs to be had in this technocratic paradigm, which he's borrowing from Francis. But let's dial back a little bit. Let's start toward the beginning. He begins by telling us that no technological tool is by itself completely neutral. It's morally neutral, but it's not neutral because of its usage. Let's start there.
19: And not only just its usage, but what is it being designed for? Because the design has that human element in there, and that in and of itself is a moral act. When an artificial intelligence model is created, what is the purpose and what is its design? What is it trying to do? Is it trying to, as Pope Francis noted, trying to oppress in some way, to consolidate power, to consolidate profit? Or is it some way trying to enable people to do better, to do more? Is it fulfilling the human, or is it oppressing the human? And that right there is something that I saw in there. And again, with that constant reflection in what are we trying to do with this? So the model itself, yes, every technology is neutral and ethically neutral, but not only is its use, but its design. And that's what he's challenging the major nations, the major corporations, mine included. When we provide an artificial intelligence, what is our purpose in doing that?
17: Mm-hmm. Now, because of that, this question of how it's designed and what its purpose is, I'm again remembering him quoting Francis about the desire to constantly dominate, which is part of the technocratic paradigm. You work in tech. Can you please speak to what's in the mind of developers for especially things like LLM and agentic AI?
19: Yes, I would say with the people I work with, the idea there is always a good.
17: Mm-hmm.
19: That, hey, this will really help someone do their job. That can be somewhat short-sighted in the sense that, okay, this makes this person more efficient, but does that reduce the joy and pleasure they get out of work? Does it reduce employment opportunities for others? And that is something that Pope Leo is challenging us to look at when he talks about solidarity. That he's talking about taking these tools and having as end goal this broad view of humanity, not just an individual task, not just an individual role, what I do today. Yes, some things that I struggle with at work are made easier through AI, and that is a good. But what is the net effect on society? And that has to be looked at. And I think that's very intriguing that he brought Christopher Ola in to speak on that regard.
17: Share with our listeners who Christopher Ola is.
19: Christopher Ola is one of the co-founders of Anthropic. Anthropic is one of the leading, if not the leading, producers of artificial intelligence models. And by some benchmarks, they're some of the best at certain categories. So this is a very big name that he brought forward. And that was very telling in and of itself. Because he and Pope Leo is bringing out, okay, this is one of the people I've been talking about, and he's going to speak to you as well. I do really appreciate some of the impact that they've had. And Anthropic itself was not an independent choice. They work very closely with a former Silicon Valley executive who's now a Catholic priest, a Father Brendan McGuire. And Father Brendan was part of the... Well, the people they brought in for Anthropic to create their moral constitution, as they call it. And they're also very heavily involved with the Dicastery for Education and Culture under Bishop Paul Tai. So they have their own connections in the Vatican like we do. And it was clearly shown that Pope Francis brought them in for a reason, to kind of show these are what some of the people who are building the model are thinking, kind of listen to them too. It's not just me being up here as a theologian, as a pastor. We have some technological resources available, some corporations that agree with this.
17: Right.
19: And that was very, very, you know, that was such a big, powerful message to those of us who work in the industry.
17: Considering those of you who do work in the industry, can you say that that tends, so Christopher Ola's position, the position of the church, tends to be the shared sentiment for most people, especially in leadership?
19: It's very difficult to say. I know my own corporation and how we involve the church and ethical thought. I've seen from some of my interaction with peers how Anthropic does. I've got less insights into other organizations. They might be working with different faith communities. I don't really know. However, I think they're all looking towards that idea of doing a good, but is it a universal good?
17: My guest is Brendan Newell. He is Principal Technical Architect for Microsoft. We are talking about Pope Leo XIV's encyclical, Magnifica Humanitas, about, essentially, human relationship to artificial intelligence. We're continuing on the other side of the break. Stay tuned. I'm Marcus Peter.
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17: Good afternoon and welcome back. I'm Marcus Smith. I'm talking with Brendan Newell, Principal Technical Architect for Microsoft. He is in the studio with us today and we are talking about Pope Leo XIV's encyclical Magnifica Humanitas. So, Brendan, lest anyone think that the church is, you've heard the phrases, trying to go back to the quote-unquote dark ages, or the Pope's being a Luddite, or lest anyone think that he's erring on the other extreme, that he's being so technocratic that he's ceasing to be the vicar of Christ. Anyone who's read the document, he actually addresses those pitfalls.
19: Oh, most certainly. You go through paragraph after paragraph talking about the benefits of artificial intelligence, and they are real. There's great medical research being done with those. There's a great increase in productivity, help for people who are neurodiverse or physical handicaps. There's fantastic work out there, and the church has recognized that. I've seen that just like working directly in the Vatican. They have had a strong interest in what we are doing, and it's been very, very welcoming. The church has never stood in the way of advancement. Now, one of the key factors, though, is technology advancement. Advancement is an objective term. It's meaning it's moving towards some goal. Now, in the church's terms, that's always, well, artelogical and salvation. But in human terms, it's the dignity and support of the human person. Any technology that supports that is, by definition, a technological advancement, and the church wholeheartedly supports. I have never heard anyone in the church suggesting we go back to men with shovels versus excavators and bulldozers. We see that removal of human drudgery, and the Pope addresses that. Technology advancement is good if it frees up humans from the drudgery and allows them to be more human.
17: The key here is exactly that, to allow them to be more human. And so he then phrases the question from the other extreme. Is this technology worthy of being called allowing humans to be more human?
19: Oh, no, that's exactly it. And that's that inflection point that we're at right now. And a lot of that has to do with design, as I had mentioned, with corporations such as myself. When we release something, is this designed to do good, not just for a specific task, but for humanity in general? Then there's always the use of it by the end user. Mm-hmm. And he'll talk not only about solidarity, that end goal, but subsidiarity, how this must be properly used at multiple different levels. He directs to nation states. He addresses to the large corporations. He addresses to educators, to families. And how do we use this in a moral way? He's not saying that no family should not use this, but our educators should avoid this. In fact, quite the opposite. How to use it responsibly.
17: He also shies away from being an alarmist, like you've rightly already noted. So he doesn't address the Skynet question, if you'll pardon a particular Schwarzenegger a pun here. Mm-hmm. So speak about that.
19: Well,
17: please.
19: I think that he's probably looking at it that those types of scenarios are at heart unrealistic. He has very brilliant people. Mm-hmm. Some of the priests that I work with have doctorates in engineering on the Vatican side. So they mm-hmm. understand what artificial intelligence is. I've given several presentations at parishes on that, you know, demystifying artificial intelligence. So he gets that understanding that there's not a sentient entity that can come alive. In fact, just the opposite. It's not human. It's not truly intelligent. He'll use that term in quotes because it's only a simulation of intelligence. What he is focusing us towards is that human element itself. Mm-hmm. Our decisions, how we use it personally, both as a society, as parents, as children, as educators, how do we use that technology so it does not negatively impact society? Because it's really up to us.
17: And that's precisely why we can also therefore see how he keeps calling for the development of prudence and virtue from especially the perspective of parents raising children to navigate technology.
19: Oh, in fact, he even recognizes something one of my peers. I give presentations at parishes, and I work with Darren O'Brien, who's a psychologist. He talks about something that Pope Leo talks about in the encyclical, mm-hmm. the effect of screen time on, you know, how that impairs a child, the lack of true social interaction. It becomes a simulacrum of a relationship, not a true one. That along with things like a general distrust that AI is introducing. Because we see something, oh, that's generated by AI. Oh, that's generated by AI. We get thrown at it so much that something that is true and representative becomes distrusted right off of the bat because it might be AI generated. Mm-hmm. And that in of itself is having a negative effect on society.
17: The negative effect can also be expanded to how it's impacting the way reasoning is being impaired, basic intellectual muscles that need to be developed and children need to be trained into. So the Pope's not unaware of this.
19: Oh, no. Just he mentions that in the section in education, mm-hmm. that educators must be vigilant to ensure that a child is questioning, because answers can come so easily mm-hmm. through an artificial intelligence. It does not bring about the methodology of thought that is necessary to frame an argument, to actually research into a subject, as opposed to typing it in or speaking it into your smartphone and getting the results back. He challenges educators to be aware that this technology changes quickly. So last year's curriculum would not apply, but they need to be aware that the purpose is to educate the child, not for them to be able to spout off knowledge.
17: Mm-hmm. And that's exactly why he's cautioning, as like we mentioned, especially parents. So time and time again, as you read this document, it becomes clear parents have the primary role here in the stewarding of their children's formation.
19: Oh, definitely. That's where that subsidiarity comes from. There's guardrails should be at place at every level, nations, corporations, families, educators, parish. That's the conference we're going to be at mm-hmm. with the Archdiocese in just a little while. Mm-hmm. How to enlighten parish ministry on this. So those pieces have to be in place, and there's a responsibility at every level. That's subsidiarity means address the problem at the lowest level where it's applicable. my children, I will address there, make sure that the appropriate controls are in place and that the parish level and keep moving on up and making sure that we use AI in a beneficial way and we avoid circumstances where it's not beneficial.
17: Yep. One of the things that, like you mentioned, the entire section on education becomes very clear is in this language of what's beneficial and what's not. The entire sphere of academia is changed forever, and we need to acknowledge that. But he provides us guardrails. He provides us the grounding to be able to move forward. Can you speak to that?
19: Yeah, he encourages us to establish the ground rails. Now, he himself does not do so.
17: Mm-hmm.
19: That is a responsibility at different levels. But to evaluate and look at them, in fact, one of the quotes I had, educating people about the use of AI involves is teaching them to decide when and for what purpose it ought not to be used. Mm-hmm. And he has a fantastic quote in there, digital sobriety. You know, stepping back from the digital world. Those are some of the pieces that we have to be aware of as persons individually, as caretakers for family, parish life, schools, and all of that. Just to understand when AI ought not to be used.
17: What's really important about this, too, is to branch not just away from the education question, but to the human question at large. What he alludes to it a little bit, but we can definitely address this. The transhumanist question, which dominates the technocratic sphere today.
19: Yes, and that concept is making humans better than they are themselves.
17: Mm-hmm.
19: And to be honest, God did that job well.
17: Well, that's a beautiful place to end, Brendan. The time always flies when I'm talking with you. My guest has been Brendan Newell. He works as Principal Technical Architect for Microsoft. We've been talking about, from a technical professional's expertise and experience and perspective, Pope Leo XIV's Magnifica Humanitas. Stay tuned. I'm Marcus Peter.
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28: Here's the new challenge. At least 1 hour a week in front of the Blessed Sacrament with the goal of an hour a day in front of the Blessed Sacrament. I had a guy come up to me and he says, Father, you know, I'm doing a lot of things. I'm in a men's fellowship. I pray with my wife every day. I go to Mass every Sunday and usually a couple times during the week. I read scripture. He goes, I want more. I said, do you pray in front of the Blessed Sacrament? He said, outside of Mass, no. I said, I think that's the more. See, all these saints, These are the ones who surround us. These are the ones who ran before us. These are the ones who fought well, who kept the faith. They would tell you, as would every single saint in heaven right now, you cannot run this race if you don't spend time with the Master. Whatever else we're doing, it's second, third, and fourth. First things need to be first. And the first thing is to be with the Master. And the Master is Jesus.
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5: Two of the hardest words to say in the English language. I'm sorry. I'll ask couples, when was the last time you said I'm sorry? I think it was our wedding rehearsal dinner. I spilled some coffee on her lap. I said, hey, sorry about that. Why is I'm sorry so hard to say? What does it mean to you? Are you saying you're a failure? Are you saying I'm wrong? Are you saying, if I say I'm sorry, I'm admitting it's all my fault? I'm sorry are two of the softest words in a relationship in the English language. I'm sorry, very hard to say, very easy on relationships.
6: Good afternoon and welcome back. I'm Marcus Peter. Prayer is an essential part of a Catholic marriage. Not just praying on your own, but praying together and for each other and the family. Greg Popcheck has tips on how to get started and how to take it to the next level. Greg is no stranger to this program, founder and director of CatholicCounselors.com, a group pastoral telecounseling practice. He and his bride also host More to Life on EWTN Global Catholic Radio Network. And we go on, and he and his bride also have gone on to develop the Catholic HOM app, the Catholic Households on Mission app. This is a resource that helps Catholic families thrive. Greg, great to speak with you again. How are you?
7: I'm doing well. Great to be here. And, you know, I'm glad we had this opportunity to discuss this topic of couple prayer. You know, Pope Leo has been talking a lot about the importance of cultivating an authentic friendship with Christ, whether he's speaking to brother priests or he's speaking to youth and laity. He's been really focusing a lot on the importance of that kind of intimate personal relationship with Christ. And I wanted to take that opportunity to really talk about the need for Catholic couples to cultivate that relationship with Christ together as husband and wife, because it turns out that only about 4% of Christian couples do pray together at all. We talk a lot on the show to people who will call in and say that they pray separately for each other, but they rarely pray together. And this is maybe a hot take, but my position is you can have a marriage with Christians in it, but you really can't have a Christian marriage unless a couple is praying together, because Christ needs to be the head of the household. You know, Ephesians 5:21 says that husbands and wives are to defer to one another out of reverence for Christ. But we can't do that unless we're asking Christ every day to teach us how to have the kind of marriage that he wants us to have and help us be the kind of husband and wife that he needs us to be for each other.
6: You know, in Protestantism, we take for granted that everyone's always, praying spontaneously because rote memorization is apparently condemned by Christ's words in the scriptures. And secondly, everyone's praying loudly and just, quote, stringing the words of scripture in prayer. But this discipline, this practice of couples praying together as a married couple, that's such a crucial discipline to develop, especially as Catholics.
7: Well, it is, and I want to be clear here that I'm in no way discouraging formal prayer. I'm no way discouraging devotional prayer, the use of the rosary or chaplets or other devotions. They're beautiful ways to take our prayer life deeper. But notice how I put that there. They presume a conversational and personal relationship with Christ. They can't stand in place of it. And so we as couples need to begin with that kind of relationship where we go to God every day. I'll just for example, and not every couple has to do exactly what Lisa and I do, but this is something that we've done since the very beginning of our relationship, where, you know, or marriage anyway, we wake up in the morning, roll toward each other, and before anything else happens, it's okay, Lord, you know, here's the day, and help me to be the husband that you want me to be for Lisa, and she'll say the same thing, help me to be the wife that Greg needs me to be, that you want me to be, and help us to have the marriage that you're calling us to have. Help us to really know what that means today as we face the different things we go through, and we'll bring up different things and talk about them with God together. And then, you know, we may pray a rosary or do a chaplet or some other devotion that's important to us as a way of reflecting on that conversation we've started with God and creating space to listen to what the Holy Spirit might want to say to us. But it begins with that real conversation with God, giving him our relationship and asking him to teach us what to do with it. You know, here's a funny story. So my wife and I, we met in college. And we actually had the chapel reserved on the first month anniversary of our dating, although I hadn't officially proposed. And on the second month is when I actually proposed. And that's crazy, right? And people look at us like we're nuts when I tell that story, because we were. But here's the thing. From our very first date, all right, when we went out on our first date, when we said grace over our meal, I asked God to bless our friendship and help us to know what he wanted this relationship to be.
17: Uh-huh.
7: And every time we got together, we prayed that same way. And it gave us real clarity about what God was calling us to and who he was asking us to be for each other. And we've kept that up every single day of our lives. And I really believe with all my heart, those two idiot kids who didn't have a penny between them or an ounce of sense between them either, the only reason we are celebrating our, you know, now 36th anniversary,
17: gosh, congratulations,
7: is because God brought us through that. I don't mean magically. I mean, it was a lot of work. But by going to him every day and saying, teach us what to do about this, and now this, and now this, God had mercy on us and led us step by step to where we are now, and continues to do that.
17: And it's so powerful that you shared that story, Greg, because what you've demonstrated is the reality of what God calls married couples to be. It's not like we're waiting for some heavenly sign, you know, the heavens to part and lightning to strike from heaven before we know exactly what to do. It's between our inviting God into the situation and saying yes, and the way we do that is pray with each other.
7: Well, yes, exactly. And you know, and really, God, it's not magic, but God does answer. He does speak mm-hmm. to our hearts. He does. I'll give another example. This is not us praying together exactly, but it's a good illustration. We share the story a lot. Years ago, I don't even remember what it was about. We don't fight a lot, but we had a big fight about something, and we were furious with each other. And I actually stormed out of the house, and I slammed the door, and I was sitting on a rock that's in the front of our yard, and I was just sitting there, and I was praying, and I was like, you know, Lord, I know that you don't want me to go in there and kill her, but that's clearly not what you want me to do. But what do you want me to do? You know, and I'm praying, and I just felt this kind of calm come down over me, and that, you know, and clarify what I wanted to go in and say. Mm-hmm. And as I turned toward the door, Lisa opened the door because she was praying exactly the same thing about me.
17: Mm-hmm.
7: And God gave her a peace and had her come to me to talk to me, and we met each other on the front porch and were able to move forward in that conversation in a different way. I cannot underestimate or overestimate the power of couple prayer for really helping us find who we need to be for each other and for God in our relationship with our spouse and our kids.
17: I cannot stress that more myself. And once again, you know, I want to thank you for sharing that. And yet again, this demonstrates that God truly does, in fact, speak within us. He works within us. And so what you're also highlighting, Greg, here is the more we pray, the more we learn to recognize his voice in leading us, even within our marriage.
7: That's right. It's something that we have to tune our antennae into. I like to use that metaphor of, you know, although it's maybe a little dated now.
17: Yeah, what do you mean?
7: Yeah, exactly. Yeah. Yeah. Well, when you're we're listening to the radio still, right? So when you're trying to tune in your dial on your radio, even though it's digital, you can be a point off or a point, you know, a point too far in, it doesn't come in right. We have to learn how to tune in exactly to the station that God's speaking to. Our antenna are somehow distorted, and because of sin, because of the fall, but God is speaking to us. He is broadcasting loud and clear, and we need to learn how to hear him. You know, he Jesus was called rabbi, teacher, and a good teacher makes his message known clearly to his students. And so it's a matter, if we can't hear him, it's not because God's not speaking. It's because we haven't practiced listening to him enough. And when we go to him every day and really just try to be still and quiet, even for a few minutes, listen, suddenly things start to occur, and we begin to pick up what the Holy Spirit is leading us to do step by step.
17: Okay, so before the segment ends, Craig, very practically, what can that look like? So tonight someone's driving home from work, they're going to go home, they're going to hold their bride by the hand and say, honey, let's pray. What can they do?
7: And just start with, you know, Lord, help me to be the husband that you need me to be, that my wife needs me to be. Help me to be the wife that my husband needs me to be, that you want me to be. Help us to have the marriage that you're calling us to have, and teach us what that really means, to love each other with the love that comes from your heart, not from my own broken heart, but from your heart, so that we can really love each other the way you want us to, and I can help this person get to heaven and be the person you created her or him to be. Start there. And from that point, you know, really just bring all the concerns and questions you have to God. For example, if you're disagreeing about something, start that conversation by saying, okay, Lord, I know what I want, and she knows what she wants, but help us to figure out what you want, and here's the most important part, help us to take care of each other while we work together to figure that out.
17: Greg, I want to thank you very much for making the time for these segments, but also the wonderful work you and Lisa do every day.
7: Thank you, and I really encourage people who are interested in learning more to pick up our book, Praying For and With Your Spouse, The Way to Deeper Love.
17: And to download the Catholic HOM app and be part of that community that supports each other in building virtuous Catholic families and homes. My guest has been Dr. Gregory Pupchik, founder and director of CatholicCounselors.com. Stay tuned. I'm Marcus Peter.
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13: Why does marriage require complete fidelity between spouses? The Catholic Catechism states that the intimate union of marriage is a mutual self-giving of two persons ordered to the welfare of their children, which requires that there be an unbreakable union between them. The deepest reason is found in the fidelity of Christ to his church. Through the sacrament of matrimony, the spouses are able to represent that fidelity and witness to it. For these reasons, the spouses can be nothing but completely faithful to one another. Marriage is such a deep, personal union of giving oneself to the other that it cannot, the Catechism asserts, be an arrangement until further notice. As difficult as it may seem to retain this indissolubility for a lifetime, it is made possible by God's irrevocable love in which the couple shares and which will support them through their marital journey. This is Peggy Stanton, and this has been the Order of Malta's Minute with the Catechism.
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6: Good afternoon and welcome back. I'm Marcus Peter. I used to sneer at even the hint that Mary could be called Mother of the Church. My former anti-Catholic mind assumed that every Marian title stole honor from Christ. The funny thing is, Scripture was the one that eventually forced me to see that the Son of God, who gave himself wholly to the Father, also gave his own mother to his beloved disciple, and through that disciple to the whole household of God that was born from his pierced side. It took me a while to see that. At Calvary, Jesus looks at his mother. He's hanging on the cross in excruciating pain, but his language is an exercise of deliberate covenantal authority. He looks at Mary and he says, "Woman, behold your son." And then to John, "Behold your mother." This is John 19, verses 26 to 27. In order to understand the verse, you have to remember Israel's sacred imagination. You also have to understand the tender familial bonds that bind the Jewish culture. And then you have to think about the new household that Christ was creating in his death. Near Eastern kingship is the image we need here. The mother of the Davidic king held a genuine public office within the kingdom. And that's why Bathsheba, in 1 Kings 2, verse 19, approaches her son Solomon, and the language here is one of royal dignity. Solomon points the staff at her, and he stands and bows to her, and then a throne is brought for her, placed right beside him. Or Jeremiah, for example, in Jeremiah 13:18, he addresses the king and the queen mother who's sitting next to him together. Israel's imagination was steeped in that concept. The queen mother is the mother of the reigning king. And therefore, if he is father over the nation, she is royal and spiritual mother, grandmother over the nation. Mary's motherhood over the church is an overflow from the logic of the covenant given to David. And if the Messiah is the son of David, and he is the son of Mary and the son of God, then our crucified king on the cross, which is his throne on earth, is giving his queen mother to the disciple who has remained faithful to him while the others have fled. That's an image of the church. The world flees from Christ, but the faithful disciples stand at the foot of the cross. The Catechism then says this, with a lot of precision, mind you. Mary is acknowledged and honored as being truly the mother of God and of the Redeemer, and that she is clearly the mother of the members of Christ, because she is joined by charity in bringing about the birth of believers in the church. Catechism 963. That same paragraph names her Mary, Mother of Christ, Mother of the Church. That used to offend me. I had inherited a habit of tremendous suspicion against anything remotely Marian. I would quote Scripture loudly, but if you threw in a covenantal grammar that applied to Mary, even if you showed it before my eyes, I would balk at it. It was in discovering the Scriptures that my eyes began to open.
17: the book of the Revelation, that same mystery gets lifted up in apocalyptic glory. John sees a heavenly temple opened, and then he uses this language, and the Ark of the Covenant is revealed, Revelation 11, verse 19. Now, anyone who knows their history knows the Ark of the Covenant has been lost for hundreds of years now, taken away by the prophet Jeremiah from the temple. So, when he says, I beheld the Ark of the Covenant, every Jew looking at this would go, tell us where it is. We want it to be restored to the temple. Well, then John immediately says, a woman clothed with the sun, a moon beneath her feet, and a crown of 12 stars, who gives birth to a male child destined to rule all the nations. Revelation 12, verses 1 to 5. Now, you might hear this and go, well, where's the Ark? Unless he's basically saying this is the new Ark. The woman of Revelation 12

brothers. And if he is her son, then she's truly our mother. This is why the church's language is deeply biblical. Lumen Gentium actually quotes this. Mary cooperated by her obedience, faith, hope, and burning charity in the Savior's work of restoring supernatural life to souls. And therefore, she is our mother in the order of grace. That's Lumen Gentium 61. Grace is divine life poured into our hearts, and it preserves our participation in the life of the covenant because God loves to redeem us through our obedient participation. He doesn't need us. He wants us to participate with him. He wants us to surrender ourselves to his saving will. He wants to work in and through us. He wants to share his saving work within us. And that's why Mary's yes becomes a real living doorway through which the eternal Son enters our wounded nature, so that now you and I can say yes to the eternal grace of the eternal Father who wants to work in and through us, modeled after Mary's yes. So you think about some of the writings of the early fathers. The old Eve brought death through unbelief. Mary received life through faith. Irenaeus saw this clearly. He wrote that Eve's disobedience was loosened, the bonds of Eve's disobedience was loosened through the obedience of Mary. Eve's refusal was wiped away through Mary's belief. This is an adversus heresy, or against heresies. St. Thomas Aquinas deepens this. He says, Mary's consent at the Annunciation was given in the name of all human nature. That means her fiat has our breath on it, and that reaches far beyond the private devotion of our rosaries. Her answer to the angel with obedient faith reflects the obedient faith of Israel and the surrendered love of the church today, even though the church was yet to be born from the side of her son. Pope Benedict XVI, he saw that Marian mystery, and with extraordinary theological depth he wrote, Mary is the image of the church to come. In her, the church already exists in personal form before she exists publicly in history. Therefore, Mary's motherhood over the church is rooted in her total receptivity of God's word, her complete union with the mission of Christ, her son. She first receives her son in faith, she bears him in her body, she suffers beside him at Calvary, and then she prays with his disciples at Pentecost. And so the spirit that's forming the church into the living body of the Lord forms her, fills her. And so she truly is prototype of the church. That ancient insight means that all of our Marian doctrine is, in a very real sense, rooted in deep biblical patterns. The woman who first hears the angel in Nazareth in Galilee is, in fact, the same woman whose son is crushing the head of the serpent through the cross. St. Augustine, he expressed that same truth. He taught that Mary gave birth bodily to the head and spiritually to all his members. Christ is never separated from his body. There's an ancient prayer dedicated to Mary. It's called the Sub Tuum Presidium. It's under your protection. And it goes like this: under your protection, or under your mercy, we take refuge, O Mother of God. This is by the 3rd century, this was being recited by all of the Christian members of the church, because the early Christians recognized Mary's intercession as the queenly and maternal nearness of the woman whose whole existence points toward the Savior. And so to put ourselves in her protection is to also put ourselves in her direction. Do whatever he tells you. At Cana, Mary already acts in that same pattern. She sees the lack of wine. She tells her son they have no more wine. He gives her a bizarre answer. If you don't know your biblical history, what to you and to me, woman? She doesn't respond. She goes to the servants and she says, do whatever he tells you. That's what authentic Marian devotion does. Authentic Marian devotion leads us to the same faith Mary has. We're able to look at Jesus and say, this is the lack, O Lord, and be able to tell people, do whatever Christ tells you to do. That's why the church herself reflects Mary's maternal aspect.

0: She brings Christ into the world through preaching and the sacraments. Lumen Gentium teaches that Mary is a type of the church in the order of faith, charity, and perfect union with Christ. So now I can honestly say, the title Mother of the Church doesn't threaten me at all. I was blind, and I once defended the opposite, but now I've learned. Jesus is not only generous enough, he wants to share his mother with every disciple who leans close enough to the cross and to his heartbeat that we can hear his command. Son, behold your mother. So to receive Mary in the heart of the beloved disciple is to receive Christ's own gift and to honor her motherhood and to confess that salvation is at the one hand deeply personal because the Lord who redeems us by blood wants to save us individually, but it's also deeply familial because he gathers us into a covenant family, and our grace has a saving face in Christ, but a motherly face in Mary. And you and I, her children, are summoned to keep and bear that witness. Because in that family, Mary doesn't compete with her son. She rejoices when her children love the son whom she loves dearly herself, our Lord and Savior, Jesus Christ. Pray for us, O Mary, Mother of the Church. I'm Marcus Peter.
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5: Here's your Real Presence Radio weather forecast for the Grand Forks area. For your Tuesday afternoon, sunny skies, highs upper 80s and southeast winds 5 to 15 miles per hour. Chance of showers and thunderstorms tonight, lows mid-50s, east winds at 5 to 15. Then decreasing clouds for your Wednesday, highs in the mid-80s. If you would like to underwrite the weather segment on Real Presence Radio, please call 877-795-0122. I'm meteorologist Corey Horwath.
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7: This is Bishop Andrew Cousins, chair of the National Eucharistic Revival, with this month's Eucharistic moment. Most food, when we eat it, becomes part of us. But when we receive Holy Communion, it is we who are transformed. This profound spiritual exchange has vital implications for our faith and our world. It means that when we faithfully receive the body, blood, soul, and divinity of Jesus Christ in the Eucharist, we become that which we receive. We attach ourselves to the vine and become the hands and feet of Jesus in our world. Imagine how our communities would change if we left Mass on Sunday, living tabernacles, configured into the Sacred Heart of Jesus, to share the love of Jesus Christ with our world. When you receive Holy Communion, let Jesus place you in his heart and transform you. Consume him so that he might transform you.
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9: 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The U.S. strikes Iran, citing self-defense as missile launch sites are struck. This leaves the ceasefire on shaky ground as President Donald Trump says peace talks between the countries were proceeding nicely. Voters in Texas head to the polls for the Senate primary runoff election between Republicans John Cornyn and Ken Paxton. Democratic nominee James Tallarico will face either Cornyn, the four-year incumbent, or the Trump-backed Paxton in November. Pope Leo XIV releases his first encyclical entitled Magnificent Humanity about artificial intelligence. Presented at the Synod Hall at the Vatican, the Holy Father warned the artificial intelligence needs to be disarmed. I'm Veronica Dudo with EWTN News Nightly. Follow us on social media and join us tonight.

0: Hello and welcome to Catholic Answers Live. I am Cy Kellett, your host. Very happy to be back here. And I can, it's always great when the week starts on the day that's named after tacos, Taco Tuesday. I mean, basically just skip Monday, go straight to the tacos today. Very, very happy to be here with Dr. Carlo Broussard this hour. Dr. Carlo, you can check out his podcast, the author of a whole bunch of books. We'll talk a little bit more about the podcast as we go. And we're going to talk about tough Catholic teachings. Are there Catholic teachings that you're like, intellectually, I struggle with that one. Maybe emotionally, I don't like that teaching. Maybe you just can't get your head around it, or maybe you disagree with it. You think it's false. You say it. I mean, how many times have we heard? I'm Catholic, but I don't agree with the church on this. So if there's one of those that you're just struggling with, or you don't like it, or you just don't believe it, you think it's a false teaching of the Catholic Church, we'd love to talk with you today. 888-318-7884. Of course, anyone can call. You don't have to be Catholic to call. 888-318-7884. Dr. Carlo Broussard, thank you very much for being here with us on this Tuesday.
1: Hey, Cy, thanks for having me, man. It's great to be back with you.
0: Yeah. We had a couple of problems last week, and then I was away for a couple of weeks before that. I just feel like I haven't. So you have to excuse me if I seem rusty today. If I come across
1: that's all right, rusty. Man. That's all right.
0: Carry
1: me. I don't think it's possible for you to rust. You're so darn good at your job.
0: I like it. All right. Well, thanks, Carl. That's very nice. All right. So tough cat. We've all had them. You know, these tough teachings. And yeah. I think there are people who are especially blessed and they don't really ever suffer from this kind of thing. But most of us as Catholics at some point or another have gone, really? That's what the church teaches? Why does the church teach that? I don't like that. I don't believe it. I don't want it. Or I just can't get my head around it. And so I'm glad we're taking the time to do those today.
1: Absolutely.
0: Again, 888-318-7884. Let me give you one. All right. Can we start with one?
1: Sure.
0: Because it's the month of Mary still. Yeah. And I haven't gotten to celebrate much of the month of Mary here. So we'll start with a Mary question about the Assumption.
1: Okay.
0: It doesn't make sense. And here's, a lot of people have a bunch of reasons why they say, Mary, this Catholic idea of the Assumption doesn't make sense. But let me throw one at you. In John chapter 3, verse 13, Jesus himself says, no one has ascended up to heaven, but he who descended from heaven, the Son of Man. So if no man has ascended into heaven, wouldn't that include the Blessed Virgin Mary?
1: All right. Well, our response is going to depend upon how we're interpreting, quote unquote, ascended into heaven. There are two possible meanings there. Number one, simply entrance into heaven and receiving the beatific vision. Or two, the very way in which Christ ascended or went in to heaven. So if we're interpreting ascended into heaven on the first possible meaning of entrance into heaven in the sense of receiving the beatific vision, well then at the time Jesus said this, it would be true that no man had received the beatific vision, had entered into heaven and receive the beatific vision, including all of the Old Testament righteous saints of the Old, since no human being, quote unquote, entered into heaven or entered into the beatific vision until Christ's ascension. Mm-hmm. So when he says this, this is true, and this applies to Mary as well, since when Jesus said this, Mary had not yet been bodily assumed into heaven. So interpreting ascended into heaven in this sense, in no way conflicts with or undermines the Catholic belief of Mary's bodily assumption. Secondly, the second meaning with regard to the way in which Christ ascended into heaven, if we interpret it in that way, no man ascended into heaven in the very manner in which Christ ascended into heaven, then we would agree wholeheartedly as Catholics, and that would not pose a threat to the Catholic belief of Mary's bodily assumption, precisely because, Cy, we acknowledge and teach that there is an essential difference between the modes or the manners in which Christ went into heaven in his glorified body, resurrected glorified body, and the mode and the manner in which Mary went into heaven. And here's the essential difference. Christ goes into heaven in virtue of his own power. He, as the second person of the Blessed Trinity, of course, along with the Father and the Holy Spirit, because they all three act with the same identical divine will, is the active agent of him entering into heaven and ascending in his glorified body. He is the active agent of that activity. He is causing it to happen in virtue of his own power as the God-man. With regard to Mary's bodily assumption, it is entirely passive. She was assumed into heaven with her glorified body by the divine power. Nothing that she was contributing in any way, there was nothing that she was contributing in any way whatsoever with regard to her being bodily assumed into heaven. So once we understand that essential distinction in the mode and the manner in which Jesus and Mary went into quote-unquote heaven with their glorified bodies, this passage interpreted as ascending in the sense of the manner in which Christ ascended in no way poses a threat to our belief in Mary's bodily assumption. So regardless of how you interpret ascended into heaven, that passage does not disprove the Catholic belief in Mary's bodily assumption. They are indeed reconcilable.
0: There you go. All right, if you've got one that gives you trouble, maybe you've got one where you say, I just don't believe it. What the church teaches, I just don't believe it. Maybe you got one that you're just like, I don't understand it. I can't get my head around it. Whatever. Tough Catholic teachings today, 888-318-7884, 888-318-7884. And Carla was so efficient on question number one. We'll go straight to the phones before taking a break. Aaron, our old friend in Hastings, Michigan, watching on YouTube. Welcome back, Aaron.
2: Hi, yeah. There's actually a couple doctrines for me.
0: Okay.
2: One is the communion of saints in the Bible. And the other is purgatory in the Bible.
1: Okay.
2: Where do we find those doctrines?
0: Were you picking your topics by the titles of books that Carlo has written? Because you just nailed it, Aaron. All right, go ahead, Carlo.
1: All right, so first of all, Aaron, what specifically about the communion of saints are you asking about in the Bible? Are you just asking, generally speaking, like this idea that all Christians are united by grace mystically and spiritually, even those Christians in heaven? Is that what you're asking about? Or are you asking about a specific aspect of the communion of saints, like the saints interceding for us, or we invoking them for their help?
2: Both, actually.
1: Both. Okay. So with regard to the communion of the holy ones or the saints, understood as the mystical union that all believers in Christ have via grace, I would appeal, and I do appeal, to 1 Corinthians 12, where Paul gives us the theology of the body of Christ. I think there we have the biblical roots of this theology of the communion of saints, because notice he compares the community of Christian believers, the church, with a body, and just how members of a physical body are all members of that one body, so too we Christians are all members of the one body of Christ. Now, some will interpret that, Aaron, as referring merely to the visible community of believers that gather together at a local church, and you're like part of that body of Christians. But I argue that Paul is talking about something more profound here, and actually on the mystical level, and that is to say the mystical body of Christ. And here's my reasoning. Notice how he compares it. He compares the unity of Christians in this body of Christ to the unity of members of a physical body. Now, when we look at a physical body, we discern that all the members of the body or living with the very life of the person whose body it is. They're united in virtue of that single life, such that if a member is cut off, like if I cut off my hand, the hand is no longer alive because it's no longer united to the body that has the life of the person whose body it is. So too, Paul argues, or his argument entails, that we as Christians are all united insofar as we share the very life of the person whose body it is. And that would be the life of Christ. Which life is that? That's the life of grace. In virtue of God's grace dwelling within our souls, to quote Romans 5:5, God's love poured forth within our hearts. In virtue of that supernatural gift of charity, we are united mystically as Christians in this mystical body of Christ. And so whether you're a Christian, a member of that body here on earth, or a member of that body in the afterlife, whether purgatory or in heaven, you're still a member of that mystical body and thus a part of the communion of saints, along with the angels. They're members of the communion of saints as well. Now, with regard to purgatory, you asked about purgatory. I would throw out there 1 Corinthians 3, and I know we're coming up on a break here, Aaron, but 1 Corinthians 3:11 through 15, Paul describes a postmortem state of existence that he calls the day, which in his mind is judgment, which comes after death. And it's the day of judgment for a Christian, since he describes the individual as building on the foundation of Jesus and being saved in verse 15. But that postmortem state of existence cannot be heaven, because Paul describes the possibility of that Christian suffering loss on account of not so good works represented by wood, hay, and straw that are burned up in the fire. There is no loss or suffering or purification going on in heaven. Nor can that postmortem state of existence be hell, because Paul says it's a Christian who built on the foundation of Jesus and is, quote unquote, saved. So a postmortem state of existence for a Christian, somebody who died in friendship with Christ, but yet being purified of any bad works, any remnants of bad works, that's what we call purgatory. So that's a lot, but hopefully that's helpful to you.
0: And that will take us right to the break. Aaron, thanks for getting us started. We're talking about tough Catholic teachings. Are there some that give you a hard time, whether it's you have a hard time believing them, have a hard time understanding them, or any other kind of hard time? 888-318-7884.
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1: Alrighty.
0: I always feel bad. Like, I'm excited. Oh, hey, there's teachings that people can't accept or don't understand. So it's weird, but I'm always happy when people call. It's Tough Catholic Teachings this hour and next with Carlo. And if there's one that gives you trouble, if lines will open up as we go, so keep calling 888-318-7884. Going to Grand Rapids, Michigan. Second Michigan call in a row. Rob, thanks for the call. Go ahead with the question.
2: Yeah, I have a question and a follow-up. I do believe I heard a couple times on the radio that if a couple, when they are getting married, if they know that they can't consummate marriage for some physical reason or they're sterile, that it would not be a valid marriage. Is that true or not true?
0: Oh.
1: All right, so you brought up, great question, Rob. You brought up two distinct conditions or two distinct situations, one of which they would be unable to consummate the marriage, that I assume you mean by that to engage in the marital act, and then the other situation of being sterile, that is to say unable to achieve conception through the marital act. If it is the latter, they're just simply sterile, or they're infertile for whatever reason, unable to achieve conception through engaging in the marital act, then the two can indeed enter into a valid marriage. Given that they're able to engage in the conjugal act, but due to accidental circumstances, they're unable to actually achieve conception. The marital act is still engaged in, which is part and parcel of marriage, order toward conception, even though conception is not actually achieved. The order is still there. The couple can still enter into a valid marriage. If it is the former situation, to where they cannot enter into the conjugal act itself, to engage in that activity, which is part and parcel of the marital bond, then the two would be unable to enter into a valid marriage. And the rationale behind that is because marriage itself has wrapped up within it, involved within it, this sexual dimension involving the conjugal act ordered to procreation and, of course, union between the spouses. So you are correct in saying that if they're unable to consummate or enter into the conjugal act, it would be an invalid marriage, or they would be unable to enter into a valid marriage. But when it comes to being sterile or infertile, they are indeed able to enter into a valid marriage, precisely because the conjugal act is that activity is something they are able to engage in, which again is part and parcel of the marital bond.
0: What do you think, Rob?
2: Okay, so my follow-up is then, if they cannot do that physically, then they could actually, like, live together. There's no activity, sexual activity going on. They could act as if they're married. They just can't call it a marriage in the church's eyes.
1: Well, the church would counsel very strongly. The church would not bless that sort of arranged living situation, precisely because, Rob, having male and female living together in such intimate settings under the same roof puts them in the near occasion of sin. Given that they would be unable to engage in the conjugal act itself, they would be gravely tempted to engage in perhaps other kinds of sexual activity outside the boundaries of the conjugal act themselves. And so even with the best intentions that the two would have, like we intend to not engage in sexual activity, it would put them in the near occasion of sin. So the church would not want to do that for the couple, number one, looking out for their good. And then the church would not want to affirm initiating, voluntarily entering into such an arranged situation of arranged living that could cause such great temptations and put them in the near occasion of sin. So the short answer to that second question, Rob, would be no, the church would not bless that sort of arranged living. assuming all things equal. You got two people say, hey, we want to live together. We know we can't engage in the conjugal act, but we still want to live together, act like we're married, even though we know we're not. The church is not going to approve that sort of arranged situation.
0: I'm going to leave that there, Rob. Thank you very much for the call. Look at this. It's an all-Michigan day so far. I remember the last time we had three Michigan calls to start, but bet on Michigan if you're betting today. Betsy in Dearborn, Michigan, listening on Ave Maria Radio. Glad you're here, Betsy. Go ahead with your question.
3: Hi, thanks. Let me add Go Blue.
0: Oh, Tom Nash will be hard. We'll be happy to hear it.
3: Okay, good. I cannot wrap my head around indulgences. I get the concept, but who came up with it? And there just doesn't seem to be anything that even points to Jesus. Like, you get time off, you get time off. I can't wrap my head around it. So help.
1: All right. Fantastic. Well, thank you very much for the question, Betsy. So first of all, the doctrine of indulgences comes from a variety of principles, things that are revealed to us in sacred scripture, that when you put them all together, you actually can see the doctrine of indulgences. So first of all, we have to answer the question, what is an indulgence? And the Catechism of the Catholic Church does a great job in paragraph 1471 defining it. An indulgence is a remission before God of the temporal punishment due to sins whose guilt has already been forgiven, which the faithful Christian, when they're duly disposed under certain conditions, through action of the church dispenses and applies with her authority what is called the treasury of the satisfactions of Christ and of the saints. And so there's a lot there, Betsy, that I'm going to do my best in the few minutes I have here to unpack for you. So first of all, notice it assumes that there's this thing called temporal punishment due to sins whose guilt has already been forgiven. What that means is that whenever we sin, we ask God for forgiveness. God forgives us. The guilt is removed. But there still remains a bit of displeasure due to us. And that's what we'd call the debt of temporal punishment, because we took pleasure where we ought not to have taken pleasure. So there is some displeasure due to us for taking pleasure in sin. That's one of the negative consequences of sin. We see this implied in Hebrews 12, 5 through 6, where the author says, God disciplines and chastises every son of his. And the Greek words there for discipline and chastisement entail imposing suffering on account of wrongdoing or bad behavior, which is punishment. And God would not impose punishment unless there was some punishment due. And God's doing that to his children, which means they're already a Christian. They've had their sins forgiven, but there's still some punishment remaining. So that principle is verified in sacred scripture. Now, another assumed principle here is that the church is able to apply the value of the loving deeds of Christ, ultimately his death on the cross, and even the loving deeds of other Christians that they carried, the value of loving deeds that Christians carry with them into heaven. That comes from Revelation 14, 13. The deeds of the holy ones follow them into heaven. So that principle is verified in scripture. And then, of course, with regard to the church being able to apply indulgences here on earth for her children, that comes from Matthew 18, 18, where all the apostles united with Peter exercise the keys of the kingdom and are able to bind and loose. Bind and loose. The indulgences would come under the loosing category. The church is able to exercise her role as mother to say, hey, you child, there is some displeasure due to you on account of your past sin. But I, as your mother, exercising my authority given to me by Jesus Christ, I'm going to remit that some of that displeasure due to you so that you can be at peace and not have to undergo that displeasure anymore. It's no longer held accountable to for you. And so the church has that authority, a virtue of the authority, to bind and loose. And so whenever you put all of those principles together, Betsy, you actually come up with this doctrine of indulgences. Now, that's with regard to the church applying indulgences to her children here on earth. We talk about indulgences for the souls in purgatory as well, but it works a little differently there, because there the church is just simply imploring God to remit some of that punishment due for the souls in purgatory on account of the love that we manifest here on earth. And that's a biblical principle as well. Jairus showed love for Jesus. Jesus raises Jairus' dead on behalf of the love of her father. There's nothing that the daughter did there. So God can be favorable to some people on account of the favor he has with others. That is the principle that's essential to seeing how indulgences can be applied to the souls in purgatory. So here's my recommendation, Betsy. For a fuller understanding on this, I recommend you go to Catholic.com. And with regard to indulgences applied for the souls in purgatory, I recommend you check out Jimmy Akin's episode for his podcast, A Logical Problem for Purgatory, featuring Gospel Simplicity, where he gives an excellent explanation of indulgences in general, and even more specifically, indulgences applied to souls in purgatory. Now, there's also an episode that Cy and I did for a past show we used to have at Catholic Answers called Catholic Answers Focus, mm-hmm. where I did an episode on indulgences. So if you go to Catholic.com, type in indulgences, Catholic Answers Focus, Carlo Broussard, that episode should come up. And then there I articulate the principles from Scripture that are essential and make up together collectively this doctrine of indulgences.
0: Okay, Betsy, you got all that?
3: Yes, and I'll re-listen to it afterwards, yeah. So thank you.
0: Yeah, do that.
1: You're welcome.
0: That's always a good idea. I'll tell you what, Betsy, it's just occurring to me. Why don't you hang on and give us an address? We'll send you Purgatorius for real.
1: Yes, good idea, Cy, because here's the point. Those principles that I was just laying out in summary form, I lay them out in more detail in my book, Purgatorius for Real, plus other principles as well that are important for the doctrine of indulgences.
0: So in addition to all the other stuff he said, well, you can read Purgatorius for Real. All the price is an address to send it to. Purgatorius for Real, good news about the afterlife for those who aren't perfect yet. Dr. Carla Broussard, our guest. Tough questions about Catholicism, our topic. Right back with more Catholic Answers Live.
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0: We hope that one of the things that we communicate here at Catholic Answers Live is that our Catholic faith allows us to be fully serious about all the problems we encounter in the church and in the world, but it also lets us have light hearts and maybe even mix in a bit of fun, and that is exactly what our good friend Joe Heschmeyer does in his popular podcast, Shameless Popery. You should check it out at shamelessjoe.com. Joe's got a deep grasp of the faith, of morals, the teachings of the church, all that, but he's also got a witty conversational style. 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

0: 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Dr. Carlo to you. 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You can find it wherever you get your podcasts. You can find it on YouTube. It's probably other places as well. But I know when I type it into my searching thing, it always comes up, Dr. Carlo with a K. And what's dropping this week over at Dr. Carlo?
1: Yeah, so tomorrow an episode is going to drop. Is religious belief a cop-out? Debunking the religion thinking is hard claim. So we often see like these signs. It's a mantra that we see within our secular culture, religion, .. because thinking is hard. The implication being that religious believers believe things pertaining to religion because they really are lazy. They're intellectually lazy. And they just don't want to think hard about this stuff, because thinking hard about the coming to explanations about the universe is hard work. And since religious believers don't want to engage in that hard work, they just ascribe everything to God kind of thing. That's the objection. So I respond to that and I point out what are the flaws in that way of thinking as it pertains to religion, generally speaking, and then provide some reasons why religious belief does involve hard intellectual work, and how many religious believers believe certain things pertaining to their religion, not because they're intellectually lazy, but precisely because they've done the hard work, leading them to certain conclusions as to why they think their religious beliefs are true. So that drops tomorrow, 8 a.m. Central Time, on my YouTube channel. I would also like to invite our listeners and our viewers to check out my Patreon page at drcarlo.com with the doctor spelled out, 4 levels of membership there with all sorts of cool perks. We would greatly appreciate the support, because without that support, we can't keep doing that podcast. So having fun with it, getting some good feedback, has been a blast.
0: Do look for Dr. Carlo. You won't be sorry you did. And it gives him a little time to develop these ideas that often, you know, he can answer here on the air. But to have the time to fully develop these ideas and have fun with them and get into them in a way that really entertains and challenges the intellect, I think you'll really like it. Dr-Carlo, or check out the Patreon page, Dr. Carlo. All right, off we go now to Northampton, Pennsylvania. We finally decided to leave Michigan today, and Anthony is in Northampton, listening on the Catholic Answers Live app. Anthony, welcome. You got a difficulty with Catholicism?
2: I actually have a difficulty, and I'm actually a devout Catholic, and the problem I'm facing right now is I'm going back and forth with a gentleman, which I believe he's an atheist.
0: Okay.
2: He doesn't exactly assert that, but his stance is that Christianity cannot be defended and that Jesus Christ was a fraud, and it was invented by the Roman Empire. And he's saying if you look at the books of the Bible that were in existence when Jesus Christ died, he was clearly a fraud, and the Jews were 100% correct to reject him. And he said all of the books of the New Testament were written dozens and sometimes hundreds of years after Jesus Christ died. And then I'm seeing that a lot with like atheists and people that just don't want to believe in the faith or reject it. Like, I'm seeing a lot of that, like that same response. And, you know, he didn't really want to respond to like what my responses was, like, you know, talking about like the Council of Nicaea, the early church fathers, like read about stuff like that. But I don't know. He just didn't want to hear any of that. He just told me I owed him a beer.
1: Well, hopefully, Anthony, with my summary here and some further reading on your part, you can go back to your friend and he'll owe you a beer next time you have the conversation. So my first thought was, as you began, Anthony, you were articulating mere assertions that he was making. Jesus is a fraud. The Jews were correct to reject him, right? And so the question that was percolating in my mind as you were articulating those assertions was, why does he think that? He's going to have to, if he's going to engage in the discussion, he would have to shoulder some burden of proof in order to justify those claims, because we could just simply respond and say, no, he wasn't a fraud, right? But at the end there, you gave at least one reason he's thinking Jesus is a fraud, namely that the books of the New Testament were written hundreds of years after Jesus died. And frankly, Anthony, this is a misperception or misconception that even exists among Catholics. And I'm talking about Catholics who should know better. I'm thinking of two instances in my mind right now where I've given talks on this issue about Jesus at Catholic schools. And in one case, there was a teacher who thought this. Another case, it was a student who thought this, that the books of the New Testament were written hundreds of years after Jesus died. And if that's the case, well, then we really can't trust what they're telling us, right? So there we have a target that we can begin focusing on our, for our responses. And so here, Anthony, comes in, what comes into play is providing evidence that the New Testament writers, particularly the gospel writers, are writing in very close temporal proximity to the events that they're recording. So, for example, we know good arguments can be made that Luke wrote the book of Acts or the Acts of the Apostles. Some put it at AD 62, others argue for AD 60. But it's interesting in Acts 28, Anthony, that Luke is recording how Paul was under house arrest and how Paul makes an appeal to Caesar. But Luke never tells us how Caesar responded to Paul's requests, nor does Luke ever tell us about Paul's martyrdom, which indicates for scholars that Luke was writing that narrative during the time of Paul's house arrest, which would have been around AD 62. Some put it at AD 60. Let's just go with AD 62 for argument's sake. And so that puts the Acts of the Apostles at AD 62, which means, Anthony, Luke wrote his gospel prior to that, because he tells us explicitly that the Acts of the Apostles is the sequel to his gospel. So Luke's gospel is dating to anywhere from 60 to 61. Let's put it at 61. So now we're within 30 years of Jesus's life, death and resurrection. Now, my colleague Jimmy Akin has made some very good arguments that Mark wrote his gospel about AD mid-50s, about AD 55. Matthew would have wrote his gospel after Luke, so Jimmy argues, and I find his argumentation persuasive, putting Matthew's gospel about AD 61-ish. And so if we take Mark's gospel, Anthony, that is right over 33, 55, what is that, 22 years, right? That's right at 22 years removed from the events that Mark is recording. Eyewitness testimony is still alive at the time Mark is recording those events, along with Luke and Matthew, ensuring for us, Anthony, that there would be no fabrication or legendary developments, since what they're writing about could in principle be falsified by the eyewitnesses who are still around at the time. And so that provides us good grounds to establish at least a general trustworthiness that what the gospel writers are reporting is accurate based upon certain other things that we could take into consideration of how ancient authors wrote and what they were expected to write and what they weren't expected to write. But they are communicating accurately what Jesus did and said. There's more to the story, but that's at least a start, Anthony, to dispel this common notion that the New Testament documents were written hundreds of years after Jesus died. Rather, these New Testament documents are written in quite close temporal proximity to the events that they record. Now, consider that, Anthony. Consider that time gap between the reports and the events they're reporting on, 22, 25, 30 years, and compare that to the biographies of Alexander the Great and Siddhartha Gautama the Buddha, which are 400 plus years removed, or Caesar, or the lives of Caesar, the life of Caesar Augustus, which I think we have six sources ranging from 90 to 200 years removed. And whenever you make that sort of comparison, Anthony, you see that the Christian documentation of Jesus's life, death, and resurrection has far greater reliability, at least with regard to temporal proximity, than these other biographies. So that would be at least a start. For more information on this, I would recommend, Anthony, that you check out. Maybe we can send you a copy. Si, you decide that. Jimmy Akin just came out with a brand new book, Evidence for Christ, where he goes into some of this information.
3: Great. Let's send it to him.
1: And I'm sure that would be a great help for you, Anthony. I would also recommend a book by Brant Petrie entitled, I think it's A Case for Christ. So I would highly recommend that as well. And between those two books, that will provide you a good start to engage in this conversation with your friend. And maybe perhaps your friend will owe you a beer, my friend.
0: What do you think, Anthony?
2: That was amazing and very enlightening. I really appreciate the time that you took to answer that question for me and help me out.
1: Yeah, you're welcome, man. We're grateful for your call.
0: And you just hang on and give us an address. We'll send you Jimmy's brand new book, The Case for Christ. We'd love you to have it. Carlo, every now and then I have an idea for an apologetics argument. Can I try one out on you?
1: Yeah, give it a shot, Si.
0: Okay, because it really fascinates me that St. Paul actually testifies that he saw the risen Christ in the first letter to the Corinthians. And so sometimes when people say, well, the only evidence we have is from later, from hundreds of years, but is it helpful to point to the fact that Paul himself said he appeared also to me in the first letter to the Corinthians? Is that, I find that evidence extraordinary, like an actual eyewitness wrote it down. And nobody really argues that the first letter to the Corinthians was written by somebody other than Paul. So how's my apologetic value to this? How do you rate it?
1: I think it has high value, because what you're doing there is, again, you're appealing to an eyewitness, someone who saw the risen Christ. And he does identify himself as one to whom the risen Christ appeared in 1 Corinthians 15. I can't remember the exact verse, but it's verses 3-8, where he's giving a list of all the different people to whom the risen Christ has appeared, and he includes himself. He says, last of all, as to one untimely born, he appeared also to me. And the context is that Jesus appeared bodily to those other people. Therefore, we can conclude he appeared bodily to Paul. Paul wasn't just having a vision or something.
0: Right.
1: And so we can appeal to Paul as early historical testimony for the risen Jesus. And Paul, even his New Testament epistles, does convey certain biographical information about Jesus that would corroborate what the gospel writers tell us about Jesus and his life, death, and resurrection. And so if we have this historical testimony, both from Paul and the gospel writers, grounding the resurrected Jesus and it being a reality and a fact, then we can conclude that what Jesus said about himself is true, because his resurrection is the ultimate miracle that vindicates his claims to be divine. And if it's true that he's divine, well, then Christianity is true. We need to be a Christian. We need to be following Jesus.
0: I'm so proud of myself right now. Dr. Carlo
1: Good
0: Broussard.
1: Good job, Si.
0: Dr. Carlo Broussard is our guest. Hey, have you
1: got to write a book on Jesus for nothing, man.
0: Yeah, but I didn't include that in there. It's been occurring to me lately, like the guy wrote, I saw the risen Jesus, you know, like it's not,
1: that's
0: that,
1: right.
0: Those aren't the exact words, but that's what he, and he also does, I mean, this is going on a bit, but he talks about the fact that I was persecuting the church and then God revealed his son to me and I stopped. You feel like, well, this is a pretty important story. This is a guy who was killing people imprisoning people on behalf of a belief, and he tells you in 1 minute that belief changed because the Father revealed the Son to him. I feel like that's pretty strong.
1: The conversion of Paul is a very strong piece of evidence that converges with other lines of evidence for the resurrection of Jesus, because without the resurrection of Jesus, you have a very hard time explaining the conversion of Paul.
0: Right.
1: And so that he converted based upon his personal account of seeing and meeting the risen Jesus, which he argues for constantly to try and justify his apostleship, it leads to the conclusion that he really believed he saw Jesus. And that provides us very good historical testimony for that. The only other way to get out of that would be to say either he's lying about it and he's a fraud, and I've encountered someone who argued for Paul being a fraud.
0: Right.
1: Or secondly, he's a lunatic and he's just crazy and he was mistaken in what he saw. And so you would have to engage those two alternative explanations, just like we normally do when it comes to the more general Christian claim that they saw Jesus and they believed he was risen, et cetera.
0: Yeah. Well, for those follow-ups, I just turn to you. I go, talk to Carlo about that.
1: Well, you had a follow-up of your own size, so good job, my friend.
0: All right, very good. We'll take a very quick break. If there's something about the Catholic faith that is tough for you, intellectually difficult, emotionally difficult, maybe you just don't agree with it, we'd love to take your call. Whether you're Catholic or not, 888-318-7884.
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0: Welcome back. Catholic Answers Live. Hey, don't worry. We're going to do this for 2 hours. So we're going to get to you if you're online. There's a couple lines open now. And we're taking, we want your tough questions. If you've got a tough Catholic teaching, one that gives you a hard time, and you want to run it by Dr. Carlo Broussard, our guest, we'd love it if you'd call. And we're going to, we got plenty of time to get to everybody because, as I said, we're doing this next hour as well. 888-318-7884. Let's go to Murfreesboro, Tennessee, where Brandon is watching on YouTube, and we're glad you're here, Brandon. What's the tough one you got about the Catholic faith? No, Brandon?
1: Hey, Dr. Carlo.
0: Oh, hi, Brandon.
2: Hey, Brandon.
1: Hey, I'm a Catholic. I was just wondering, what is the theological or metaphysical reasoning for why we profess in the Creed that Jesus was conceived by the power of the Holy Spirit and not simply just the power of the Son?
2: Yeah, or the power of the Father, right? Yeah, it's a great theological question, Brandon. And the short answer is because we're engaging in what theologians call appropriation, or divine appropriation, where we ascribe particular actions within time, effects that are brought about by God, and we ascribe those effects to a particular person, when in reality, metaphysically speaking, we know that that effect is brought about by all three persons, because all three persons of the Blessed Trinity are identical to the divine will itself in reality. And so, for example, if we talk about the creation, normally when we talk about the creation of the world, we would ascribe that to God the Father. In that appropriation, we appropriate the effect of creation, things coming into existence from nothing, to the Father. But yet in reality, we know that all three persons of the Blessed Trinity act together to bring about that effect within the temporal order. Another example would be our Lord himself, where he appropriates to the Holy Spirit the apostles coming to know the truth. Remember in John 14, John 15, John 16, you kind of put all those together. I'm just summarizing here. Jesus promises them he's going to send them the Spirit of truth. The Spirit of truth is going to lead them into all truth, bring to remembrance all the things that he taught them and who he is, etc. Now that effect, Jesus appropriates it to the Holy Spirit, but yet in reality, that effect requires divine power. And so consequently, that effect would be brought about by all three persons of the Blessed Trinity, because all three persons of the Blessed Trinity, again, in reality, are identical to the divine will. So they're going to be together bringing about that effect, even though Jesus appropriates it only to the Holy Spirit to sort of highlight and emphasize the work of the Holy Spirit within the temporal order, and to emphasize the Holy Spirit being distinct from him and the Father as a person in the Trinity. So too, Brandon, with regard to the incarnation, by the power of the Holy Spirit, the Son of God was made flesh. That effect within the temporal order of the Son of God being conceived within the womb of the Blessed Virgin Mary requires divine power. It can only be brought about by the divine will. And insofar as we know, all three persons of the Blessed Trinity in reality are identical to the divine will, it follows that that effect within the temporal order is brought about by all three persons. Even though in Scripture, inspired by the Holy Spirit, the sacred

0: My friend, is that helpful?
1: Wow, yeah. Yeah, that's great. Yeah, thank you so much.
0: All right.
1: I really appreciate your
0: You're
1: time.
0: Welcome. If you want to do some further reading on this, Brandon, I recommend you check out the first part of Aquinas' Summa Theologiae, question 39, article 7. The question posed is whether essential attributes should be appropriated to the persons. And he, within that question and others surrounding it, Aquinas, if my memory serves me correctly, if I'm correct on this, Aquinas talks about what we call divine appropriation, so of appropriating certain temporal effects to particular persons, even though in reality all three are involved.
2: Okay, Brandon?
1: Yeah, thank you so much. Thank you.
0: All right. God bless, bud.
2: Yeah, thank you very much for the call. There's lines open, 888-318-7884. If you've got a tough one, a Catholic teaching that is tough for you, maybe because you don't accept it, maybe because you don't understand it, 888-318-7884. We've got time for another call, so I am going to rush off to Miami, Florida, where Anna is watching on Facebook. Anna, thank you for waiting. Go ahead.
3: Hi there. How are you? Good evening. I'm having an extremely tough time understanding, do we suffer or do we ask the saints for assistance? So which is it, to suffer or not to suffer? I'm extremely confused.
0: Yeah, that was a great way of boiling it down, to suffer or not to suffer, right? Great job, Anna, and thank you so much for the call. So I think the answer here is both and. So if the question is it appropriate for me to ask the saints to pray to God that he would relieve me of whatever suffering I'm undergoing now or prevent me from suffering in the future? If that's the question, the answer is yes. We can ask our fellow brothers and sisters in the mystical body of Christ to implore God and ask God on behalf of that prayer that he would help us out and relieve some of our suffering and limit whatever suffering we're going to experience in our lives. So that we can do. Now, here's the next step, Anna. If it in fact happens that my request for God to limit or relieve me of my suffering right here and right now does not come about, in which case it wasn't God's will for him to relieve me of the suffering right here and right now for some greater good that he knows that unfortunately I might not know, then I embrace that suffering, Anna. That's a natural way of God revealing to me that he is inviting me to embrace that suffering as a Christian and offer that suffering up to God as a living sacrifice, pleasing unto him, which in turn manifests my love for him. St. Paul tells us in Romans 12:1, offer your bodies as living sacrifices, pleasing unto God. And so whenever I have a suffering that, for whatever reason in God's providential plan, he's not getting rid of for me right now, then there is an opportunity for me to transform that suffering into to have salvific value, to where I can offer it up to God as an act of worship, which in turn is an act of love. And by that act of love, Anna, I in turn grow in holiness. I grow in intimacy of love for God. And that is going to contribute and redound into eternal glory and when I enter into heaven and experiencing the beatific vision. So it's a both and answer to that question. Hopefully that's helpful.
2: Anna, was it helpful?
3: Yes, it was very helpful. Right. And thank you. And I will do my best to embrace any and all suffering that comes my way.
2: Oh, yeah, there you go. Right, okay. Yeah. All right.
0: Sigh. If she would have said no, man, that would have been a going out of the hour.
2: Well, I was actually thinking suffering is such a great question. I'd have just brought her back for the second half. But let's give her a book. Name a book, Carlo. Name one of your books we'll give Anna.
0: Meeting the Protestant Challenge.
2: Meeting the Protestant Challenge. Suffer through that one, Anna. No, wait. That was not what I meant to say. I apologize. Hang on, Anna. Give us an address. We'll send it to you. All the lines full. One line open. 888-318-7884. Right back with more. Dr. Carlo on Catholic Answers Live.
4: This is Father Wayne Sattler. The month of May is dedicated to the Blessed Mother. Let us pray. In the name of the Father, and of the Son, and of the Holy Spirit.

0: Hail Mary, full of grace, the Lord is with thee. Blessed art thou among women, and blessed is the fruit of thy womb, Jesus. Holy Mary, Mother of God, pray for us sinners, now and at the hour of our death. Amen. In the name of the Father, and of the Son, and of the Holy Spirit. Amen.
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4: Here's your Real Presence Radio weather forecast for the Grand Forks area. For your Tuesday afternoon, sunny skies, highs upper 80s, and southeast winds 5 to 15 miles per hour. Chance of showers and thunderstorms tonight, lows mid 50s, east winds at 5 to 15. Then decreasing clouds for your Wednesday, highs in the mid 80s. If you would like to underwrite the weather segment on Real Presence Radio, please call 877-795-0122. I'm meteorologist Corey Horwath.
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7: Hello, my name is Lynn from Real Presence Radio. Join me in asking for our Blessed Mother's intercession. Hail Mary, full of grace, the Lord is with thee. Blessed art thou amongst women, and blessed is the fruit of thy womb, Jesus. Holy Mary, Mother of God, pray for us sinners, now and at the hour of our death. Amen. Mary, Mother of God, pray for us.
8: 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They'll be joined again by Bishop Scott Bullock. Then we'll be hearing from Patty Menders from Catholic Vote. 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
11: 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The U.S. strikes Iran, citing self-defense as missile launch sites are struck. This leaves the ceasefire on shaky ground as President Donald Trump says peace talks between the countries were proceeding nicely. Voters in Texas head to the polls for the Senate primary runoff election between Republicans John Cornyn and Ken Paxton. Democratic nominee James Tallarico will face either Cornyn, the four-year incumbent, or the Trump-backed Paxton in November. Pope Leo XIV releases his first encyclical entitled Magnificent Humanity about artificial intelligence. Presented at the Synod Hall at the Vatican, the Holy Father warned the artificial intelligence needs to be disarmed. I'm Veronica Dudo with EWTN News Nightly. Follow us on social media and join us tonight.

0: The Answers Live, Dr. Carlo Broussard, our guest. I'm Cy Kellett, your host. And it's been a lot of great questions, a lot of great, and the phones have been very, very busy, which has been a theme with Carlo for months and months. The lines just fill up. And this time we're taking tough Catholic teachings, questions on teachings that are tough for you. I don't understand it. I don't like it. I don't want it. I don't believe it. I wish I believed it. Whatever nature your difficulty takes with these Catholic teachings, you are welcome to call 888-318-7884. Catholics have problems with Catholic teaching, and non-Catholics have problems with Catholic teaching. So you could be in either one of those groups, and you'd be welcome to call. We really like talking about the Catholic faith, and so you should feel welcome here, whatever. Like, if you're like, I'm not the kind of person who calls a Catholic, radio show, you can. You're welcome here. You'll definitely improve the show. 888-318-7884. Dr. Carlo Broussard, doctor of philosophy, longtime apologist, teacher, catechist, and author of a whole bunch of books, and now the podcaster behind the Dr. Carlo podcast, where he gets into this stuff and has fun with it, and helps you understand the big apologetics questions. You can find it at dr-carlo, Carlo with a K, at YouTube or wherever you get your podcasts. Again, the number here, 888-318-7884. Carlo, you feel ready to start another hour?
1: Yeah, let's do it. I'm looking forward to it.
0: All righty. We ended last hour in Miami, up to Buffalo, New York we go. Michael's in Buffalo watching on YouTube. Hello, Michael. What's the tough Catholic teaching you want to talk about?
2: Hello. Thank you for taking my call.
0: Sure.
2: So I have quite a few Protestants in my life that ask challenging questions. And I'm doing my best to learn how to be like an apologist myself to the best of my ability. And one of the teachings is that the salvation outside of, they say, the church, meaning that you don't have to accept Jesus as your Lord and Savior to be saved or to go to heaven. And the one thing they keep saying is that this is not something that the disciples would have ever said, that you can still go to heaven without accepting Jesus. And I'm not sure how to respond to that exactly.
1: Yeah, so one passage that we can go to is in the scriptures. There is an individual who is casting out demons in the name of Jesus. And the disciples tell Jesus that he's doing this. And it's expressed, they express to Jesus that they want to stop him. This is found in Mark 9, 38 through 40, and Luke 9, 49 through 50. And John had said, "Teacher, we saw this man casting out demons in your name. We forbade him because he was not following us." So notice that individual was not part of the visible group, the community of the apostles following Jesus. But Jesus said to them in response, as in Mark's account, "Do not forbid him. For no one who does a mighty work in my name will be able to soon after speak evil of me. For he that is not against us is for us." Now, there's a very important principle embedded within Jesus' statement there. Notice he said, "He who is not against us." That means that the individual who was outside the visible boundaries of the group was not in any way within his heart opposed to Jesus. He was disposed in such a way that he was open to the grace and to the gift of Jesus, not being opposed to him. And on condition that an individual is not opposed to Jesus or his grace within his heart, he is thereby disposed and open to receive whatever graces God wants to give him, including salvation, even though he is outside the visible community and not visibly walking with the group, living with the group, professing to be with the group. And so that allows for us to articulate that principle, Michael, and thereby transfer it to those who, due to no fault of their own, are not aware of Christianity or the visible boundaries of Christianity, whether that be even within Protestantism or Catholicism, what have you, just someone who, due to no fault of his own, is ignorant of the visible aspects of the Christian community. And if that individual is in his heart disposed enough such that he's not opposed to love of God, not opposed to the love of Jesus Christ, then Jesus would be able, and that would on account be to God working within him by the Spirit of God in the supernatural ways, disposing the soul to be able to be open and thereby receive the grace of salvation if Christ intends and wills to give it. Even if that person, due to no fault of his own, never expresses explicit faith in Jesus. There are some theologians in the past who have argued that regardless of the circumstance, that explicit faith would be necessary, and that would require God sending a prophet or God doing something miraculous to manifest to the person the truth of Jesus and require them to make that act of faith or to reject. But as the church teaches it currently, there is a possibility that one could be saved even without the explicit profession of faith. And the grounds for that would be what I was just articulating, that if somebody is not opposed to Jesus and the love of God within their hearts and is responding and work and living in accord with whatever supernatural movements God is bringing about within that person, then God can communicate that grace of salvation to that individual. And so hopefully that's helpful. What do you think of that, Michael?
2: I do appreciate that answer, and I'm glad you brought up those scripture passages because that was a big help. And I understand the invincible ignorance. And so then yeah. Would you say that those who do have a level of knowledge of Jesus and just reject, those are the ones that may be excluded from salvation?
1: Correct. So if someone comes to an awareness that Jesus is God, that he is the truth, and they make a positive act of the will to reject him and say, no, thank you, I will not serve, I will choose my own path of happiness, then if that person dies in that state of rejection of Jesus, then hell is his destiny. Or it's possible that you have an individual who is so habituated in sin, which is diametrically opposed to the love of Jesus Christ, even if they don't have an explicit awareness of Jesus, on account of that habituation in sin and dying in that state of sin, which is incompatible with the love of God, it follows that the love of God cannot thereby dwell within the heart of that individual. And if that person dies in that state, the soul separates from the body, it follows that that individual will forever not have the love of God dwelling within his soul and experience the punishment of hell, which, as the Catechism defines, is this definitive self-exclusion from the triune God and life with him. So that's how I would articulate that.
0: And we got to leave it there because we're at the break. Michael, thank you for getting us started. We'll be right back with more of your tough questions, your difficulties with the Catholic faith. 888-318-7884.
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0: Welcome back. Catholic Answers Live. Man, we're making when you work today, aren't we, Carlo? One right
1: Some
0: after
1: great
0: the
1: questions, end. Man.
0: Yeah, really good. Really very, very good questions. But we asked for people to bring their tough questions, and so I guess we are going to work on a day like that. And I'm grateful for all of them. Let's head down to Sarasota, Florida, where Kristen is watching on YouTube. Hi, Kristen. You got one for Carlo?
2: Yes. I became Protestant in 2021, and then now I'm looking at converting to Catholicism. And, you know, I kind of felt like I was living sort of normally. I mean, I was in New Age, too. But
0: okay.
2: Since I'm sort of starting to convert, I'm actually sort of, I have to go to RCI in the fall, not currently and stuff. So basically, I'm just going to church going to the Catholic church on Sundays and, you know, getting blessings and thank you for the Catholic communion.
0: Are they aware of you there, Kristen, if I may just interrupt? I want to hear the whole story, but does the parish know that you're seeking the Catholic faith?
2: Yes.
0: Okay.
2: Yes, I've met with the priest and I've met with several of them and
0: okay.
2: And with the person who does the education.
0: Okay.
2: Yeah.
0: Okay.
2: So,
0: well, we're glad you're here. What do you got for us?
2: Thank you. Yeah. So this happened actually sort of both when I converted to Christianity in general and then now moving into the Catholic faith. But I'm kind of like waking up and having a lot of memories of things like ways that I was living that I didn't think were, I thought they were normal, but according to Christianity and the Catholic faith, sort of fell short or different difficult times and stuff and sort of being very tearful. And I'm wondering, you know, is that sort of like a godly remorse or...
1: Okay.
2: Sorry, my echo a little bit. I'm going to move. You know, is it like a goblet, you know, a cleansing, sort of a spiritual cleansing or, you know, I guess to talk about purgatory and things like that. I'm like, oh, am I maybe doing some of that now as I'm converting?
1: Yeah.
2: I don't really know. I've been praying about it. And what
1: sure.
2: I can't go to confession. Well, I guess I could go to confession. I don't really know. Yeah, because I haven't gone through like
1: OCIA
2: catechism and things like that. Yeah.
1: Right. Yeah, so if I'm understanding you correctly, Kristen, so you're having memories of past immoral activity, certain behaviors that you've now discovered were contrary to God's design for your happiness, and you're experiencing a bit of remorse over it. Am I assessing that correctly? Is that what I'm hearing?
2: Yeah, it feels kind of like deep grief, actually.
1: Grief,
2: All
1: right, I can share a few thoughts, and hopefully they'll be helpful. My first thought, Kristen, is that we can recognize that the feelings of deep grief over the past behavior, assuming that these past behaviors are sinful, that's a grace, because we want, like God moves us to experience grief over past immoral behavior, for the sake of moving us forward, to bring us to a sense of repentance, because you're not going to repent of something unless you first recognize the immorality of it and that it contradicts God's divine design. And so that's a grace. So we can rejoice in that, and you can rejoice in that, and thank God for that grace or that movement of your heart to experience a sense of grief over those past sinful behaviors. Second thought, Kristen, following that experience of grief, you can rejoice in God's providential plan and thank Him for the grace that He's given you to come to see the immorality of those past behaviors, because that's a grace. For whatever reason, there's a lot of people in God's providence where that grace is not being given. But He's given it to you. And so that, Kristen, can bring a sense of peace and joy within your heart to sort of balance that experience of grief to where it's not so overwhelming, because you can recognize there's nothing I did to come to see the truth of that. This is a grace that God gave me to enlighten my mind to see this. And you offer thanks to him, Kristen. You offer praise to him for giving you that sort of gift. And then to further along in your journey, to move forward, continue keeping that in your mind, a balance of healthy experience of grief, repenting, saying, God, I'm sorry, even without the sacrament of reconciliation, rejoicing in God's goodness and favor and mercy of giving you the grace to see the truth. And then you continue moving forward through your study of Catholicism, Kristen, and that will focus the mind on, number one, the things that God has revealed to you, reality that he wants you to live in, because that's what the doctrine is all about. Catholic doctrine is meant to express to us a certain reality that God has told us about that he wants us to live in. Like, for example, he's present in the Eucharist when you go to Mass. He wants you to go and sit in his presence at Mass and bask in his Eucharistic presence. Because by sitting in his presence, you, Kristen, will be transformed to become holier. That's a reality. He wants you to live in it. So that keeps the mind focused on that good, and that balances this experience of grief to where it's not so overwhelming. And then further, you continue your studies, Kristen, in Catholicism and learning about the Christian moral life and Christian behavior that is appropriate and is consistent with human happiness, consistent with what God wills for us as human beings. And then you can start living in accord with that divine design and experience true, authentic human happiness and that peace and contentment, knowing that you're at peace with God in the way that you're living your life. And of course, that joy and that happiness will counterbalance that experience of grief over past sins to where it's not so overwhelming. And the more you move forward with that sort of pattern, Kristen, focusing the mind on the goods within Catholicism and loving those goods, living those goods, eventually that sense of grief, that overwhelming sense of grief that you're experiencing right now about your past life will dwindle. It will fade away, because the constant repetitive living in the goodness and the joy of the Christian life eventually eclipses the bad. We don't ever forget about it. We don't have like amnesia or something, but the badness of the past no longer has the sting that it currently does when we repetitively and consistently live the goods of the Christian life. What do you think of that, Kristen? Is that in any way helpful for you moving forward?
2: Very much. Thank you for the deep, multifaceted answer, and that makes sense. It's sort of, you know, kind of caught me off guard, but then I thought, oh my gosh, well, this is probably good. I should pray about it, and then had the opportunity to call in here. So, you know, it's like it was so far in the past, and or a lot of it. What, you know, I think we can always improve, but
1: right.
2: But yeah, I didn't think of it that way as being a grace. And also, like, the Protestant churches said, well, you know, your past has been forgiven, it's all over. And I'm kind of like, I don't know, I'm not feeling that way. And then, anyway, it feels like there's a depth and a breadth that is happening. And it was very, very helpful. I really appreciate it. Thank you so much.
1: You're welcome, Kristen. And one more thought that came to mind is, there are things that we can learn from those past hiccups, right, where we deviate from God's path and we don't totally forget about it. And whenever we recall it and remember it, we try to see what we can learn from it and apply those principles to our walk with the Lord here and now. And even in fact, Kristen, the Lord may very well call you and invite you to share those lessons learned from your past with others in conversation who are inquiring about whether or not they should join this walk with the Lord and enter into this journey with the Lord in the Christian life, and in particular within Catholicism. So the Lord may very well invite you to use that knowledge learned from the past and share it with others.
2: Yeah, and thank you. And I think too, it helps me understand more deeply like God's plan, like revisiting that. It's, you know, I already had sort of accepted, but it helps me to really understand more deeply, like, how important it is to follow God. So,
1: yes.
2: Yeah.
1: Yeah. Yeah. And perhaps without God, without, Yeah, without God permitting those bad past experiences, not causing, but permitting them, that enables you to appreciate, as you just said, even more so, the importance of living in accord with God's plan now. Without those past bad experiences, you might not appreciate that. So that's a good that God has brought out of that past bad experience. So thank you so much, Kristen, for calling, and God bless you, and we'll keep you in prayer as you continue this journey.
0: And maybe you'll keep calling us, Kristen.
1: Absolutely.
2: Probably.
0: Okay, good. That'd be good.
2: Thank you so much. I appreciate it.
0: Yeah, God bless you. It's a beautiful call to get, and we're very happy to have had the opportunity to speak with you. Thank you. Do I have to go to a break? No, I can go to another call, right? All right. That one was so good. But oh, that's good. We'll go to our friend Sean in Port Perry, Ontario, Canada. That's another good call. Hi, Sean.
3: You're anticipating, Si. It might not be a good call.
0: Well, it's a good person to talk to. I'll say that.
3: Yes. Well, as you know, I'm your number one fan. Somebody called in one time and said that they were, but I called in afterwards and said, no, it's actually me. Dr. Carlo, I have a Bible question, and
1: okay,
3: if there's time, I have a purgatory question. The Bible question is based on one of those books that I read out of curiosity, where they say the Bible proves the Catholic Church is wrong. And as I was reading it, and they were advancing various arguments, I would say, oh no, they've misunderstood what the Bible says. The Catholic Church is actually right about that. But they did come up with one argument I didn't have an answer for.
1: Yeah.
3: If Peter was in Rome, and he was the Bishop of Rome and the first Pope, mm-hmm, why did Paul write the letter to the Romans and not Peter?
1: Yeah, it's a great question. So first of all, I think it's important to point out the logic that just because Paul writes a letter to the Christians in Rome, it doesn't necessarily follow from that Peter is not the Bishop of Rome. You can have someone being the Bishop of Rome and somebody else writing a letter to that local church. I can imagine another bishop whom, let's say, for example, had a loving connection to the people of the Diocese of Tulsa, and he could very well, who had past experiences with the people of the Diocese of Tulsa, and write a letter to the Christians in the Diocese of Tulsa, expressing his love for them, and even giving them instruction, right, to follow the Lord, and encouragement, etc. So there's no logical necessity that Peter would not be Bishop of Rome just because Paul writes the epistle to the Romans. Now, it is true that Paul does not address Peter in the epistle, but again, there are other possible reasons why he doesn't, other than Peter not being the Bishop of Rome. Well, first of all, or Peter never being the Bishop of Rome, it's possible, one explanation is that Peter wasn't in Rome wasn't the Bishop of Rome yet at the time Paul writes this letter to the Roman Church in AD 54. That's contrary to the historical evidence, but that is at least an explanation to account for the absence of Peter in Paul's letter to the Roman Church, despite the fact that we say he was the Bishop of Rome. But when we look at the historical evidence, we do know that Peter was in Rome at the time Paul writes this epistle. But why doesn't he address Peter? Well, one reasonable explanation is that Peter wasn't in Rome at the time, even though he was bishop in Rome. He wasn't in Rome at the time when Paul penned the letter due to his apostolic travels. We know from Peter's first letter that he traveled throughout various regions in Turkey, Pontus, Galatia, Cappadocia, Asia, and Bithynia, according to 1 Peter 1:1. Paul's correspondence to the Corinthians in 1 Corinthians 1:12 and other passages indicate that Peter also did ministry in Corinth. So it's at least possible Paul doesn't address Peter because Peter wasn't there due to his apostolic travels. But we know Peter did found the Church of Rome, and I'll drop that passage at the other side of the break.
0: Oh, I hope you'll hang on then, Sean. I'm glad we're coming back with you on the other side of the break. Dr. Carlo Broussard, our guest, Catholic Answers Live, continues right after this. Why do we baptize? Does it really do anything? In Baptism Now Saves You, Dr. Carla Roussard explains the unbreakable relationship between baptism and salvation, making sense of the church's teaching in a way that's easy to understand and ready to share. St. Peter said, "Repent and be baptized, every one of you." 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

0: Welcome back. Catholic Answers Live. Sean in Port Perry, Ontario, Canada, on the line with us. Dr. Carlo Broussard, our guest, and we're talking about the hard problems, the problems that maybe things that you're not convinced about the Catholic faith, or things that you are convinced about, but you don't have a good explanation for, you don't understand them, things that are tough, the ones that give you a hard time about the Catholic faith, whether you're Catholic or not, 888-318-7884. And we're talking about Peter and Paul, and Sean pointing out, of course, that there does seem to be some contradictory evidence to the Catholic position that Peter was in Rome. And Carlo, I'll let you pick it up there because the two of you were in the midst of a conversation about that.
1: Yeah, so I was about to say how there is evidence from Paul's letter to the Roman Church that Peter, in fact, founded the church in Rome. Even though Paul exercised ministry in Rome, and this is attested to by the early Christian testimony of Irenaeus, that the Church of Rome was founded and built up by Peter and Paul. We know Peter had time in the Roman Church where he ministered there. But in Romans 15, 19 through 22, Paul indicates that the Church of Rome was already established. He says, from Jerusalem as far as round as Illyricum, I have fully preached the gospel of Christ, thus making it my ambition to preach the gospel, not where Christ has already been named, lest I build on another man's foundation. This is the reason why I have so often been hindered from coming to you. So there Paul clearly attests to the name of Christ already being named in Rome, and that language, lest I build on another man's foundation. In Paul, in his writings, building the foundation of Christ within a local community signifies apostolic work, an apostle founding a local church. So which apostle would be the candidate for founding the local Christian community in Rome or the Church of Rome? Well, according to historical testimony, that's Peter. So Paul testifies himself that Peter, when read in light of historical corroboration, had already established the Church of Rome, thereby making him the Bishop of Rome. And as to why Paul doesn't address him in the letter, I gave potential, and one of those two being the more probable reasons as to why, other than Peter not being the Bishop of Rome in the first century.
0: Sean?
2: Yes, that's very helpful. I didn't know about those verses, or if I had read them before in Romans 15, I forgot. Do you have time for my purgatory question or not?
0: For you, Sean, you make the call. Yes, we do. Go ahead, Sean.
1: Hey, before we move on to the purgatory question, sure. Sean, I wanted to recommend my article that I wrote on this very issue at Catholic.com. It's entitled Petrine Hiddenness in the New Testament Does Not Undermine the Papacy. And I not only deal with that particular question, but two other challenging questions to Peter being the first pope. So I wanted to share that with you, but go ahead and proceed with your purgatory question.
2: Okay, so in 1 John 1, 9, we read, if we confess our sins, he is faithful and just to forgive us our sins and to cleanse us from all unrighteousness. So if God cleanses us from all unrighteousness, why do we have to go to purgatory?
1: Yeah, that's a great question. And the short answer would be if there is still some unrighteousness left when we die. So if this passage is read as an objection to purgatory, there's a certain hidden assumption there, namely that when John speaks of God cleansing us from all unrighteousness, that means he cleanses us from unrighteousness when we confess our sins right now and for all time until death. But that's an added assumption read into the text that the text does not provide. And so this would be to be imposing one's prior theological commitment on the text in order to get the text to work in a way in favor of opposing purgatory. But that, like I said, that assumption is not in the text. So given that assumption as to how God is cleansing us from all unrighteousness is not clear in the text, this cannot be used as a defeater of purgatory, since we can read this text in a way that fits with our understanding of purgatory. As I said, we confess our sins, God forgives us at this moment. God cleanses us from our unrighteousness at this moment. But that doesn't mean I am thereby cleansed from unrighteousness from this moment forward until death. That's not what he says. On the Catholic view, it would be possible to incur some form or degree of unrighteousness in the interim period between now and death. And if that unrighteousness would remain at the moment of death, well, then it would need to be cleansed by God before entering into the beatific vision. So rather than this passage refuting purgatory, this passage at least illustrates or articulates the principle that we base purgatory on. So it can be helpful for us.
0: And Sean, because I do have lots of other folks online, I got to leave it there, but thank you very much. It's always great to talk with you. You said I wasn't sure. I called it too early on whether it was going to be a great call, and it was a great call. So I win that one, Sean. Rob in Buffalo, New York, south of Sean, south of Canada anyways, watching on YouTube. Go ahead with your question. Rob?
3: How you doing, guys?
0: Oh, good, good.
3: So actually, mine's almost a good piggyback off of Mike from Buffalo earlier with the idea of invincible ignorance. The teaching's never bothered me, but it's more specifically how it's applied to people such as the infamous NeedGod.net or Taco Talks, where you kind of implied earlier that, you know, with great knowledge comes greater accountability. So Someone in that role where you're a Protestant, you're teaching, but with such open hostility to the church, I look at people like that, and I don't see a Christian. I see vile hatred. And I could trace it back to other teachers, such as the guy, MacArthur, I think his name was, or, you know, going back to even, like, Calvin or Luther. So how would invincible ignorance apply to, like, specifically those two fellers who people say they see love of Christ there? But honestly, when I've watched them debate, like, Trent Horn or something, I see a vile hatred that doesn't show a love of God, but rather a love of the Jesus they want to exist. So the Jesus according to Taco Docs. Does that question make sense?
1: It does. It does make sense, Rob. And so my first thought is caution with regard to making the judgment in relation to the vile hatred, because that would imply that there is a hatred coming from their will, like they are intending hatred, as opposed to what you perceive to be a vile hatred, but could very well be based upon a pseudo conception of Catholicism. So consider, put yourself in their shoes and imagine yourself in a situation to where you, in your mind, are conceiving of something unjust or conceiving of something false. This very instance right now, you perceive them to be illustrating vile hatred, and that prompts you to want to react. And I would say in a justified way, because your mind is conceiving of vile hatred, and rightfully so, you're saying that's not good. And so you're reacting to that. Now imagine in this scenario to where your intellectual conception, perhaps hypothetically, is flawed. And what your mind is conceiving to be true, in fact, is not true. And so thereby, like in this case of the vile hatred, you're reacting to what you're perceiving, but maybe perhaps in reality, it's not the case. Now apply that same reasoning to these other Protestant apologists. They say things that would seem to indicate they have a full intellectual comprehension of Catholicism. But it is at least possible, and I would argue at sometimes even probable and reasonable and factual, that their intellectual comprehension of what Catholicism is flawed. They have a pseudo conception of certain things about Catholicism. And based on those pseudo-conceptions, they attack and they react. And I would argue that that sort of reaction is justified based upon the intellectual conception of what they're reacting to. So, for example, many times when I've listened to debates between Catholics and Protestants, say, over faith and works and how works are involved in our justification, time and time again, the Protestant apologist is thinking we Catholics are speaking of works as if we are doing them of our own power to add to what God is doing on his part of the equation. Like it's 50% us and 50% God, or like we're doing our own thing and then God does his own thing. Time and time again, it is this conception of works that they are reacting to and saying that cannot possibly contribute to your justification. And you know what, Rob? On that conception of works, they are absolutely right, because there is nothing that we could do of our own human power that would in any way be proportionate to receiving a reward of eternal life or even an increase of grace and justification now. And so that is one example among others to where their intellectual conception of what Catholicism is actually flawed. And so if they're not responsible for that lack of understanding and that intellectual error, well, then their rejection of Catholicism would not be imputed to them as sin. They wouldn't be held accountable for that. Now, as to whether or not, in fact, they are responsible for that intellectual judgment, that erroneous intellectual judgment or not, I'll leave that up to God, which is why I caution with the description of the vile hatred in fact, in reality, because only God really has access to the inner movements of the heart and mind as to whether they're visibly or invincibly responsible or not responsible for this intellectual misconception of Catholicism. Now, if it is in fact true that they have a right intellectual conception of what the Catholic Church is teaching and they're still rejecting it, well, if in fact that is the reality, then they will be held accountable for that. But even in those situations, many times, Rob, we are complicated human beings, man, complicated creatures. Many times, there's other factors that come into play that could at least possibly mitigate the culpability of that Protestant apologist when he's rejecting Catholicism. So I recognize those are a lot of different principles, but I think those principles are important to have in place as they come to bear on individuals and their relationship to the Catholic Church. Any thoughts in response?
3: Well, I mean, yeah, it's definitely great. And I, you know, got to commend you for actually being the first person to even willing to give me a response on that. I've asked several people, you know, more locally that I just get the simple answer of, well, we don't know their hearts. And, you know, the part that you said, like, you know, if they are indeed willfully, you know, rejecting with the, you know, the more bad version of knowledge, there is a accountability there, which is not something that I want to, you know, I want to like, stick it to them like, haha, you're wrong, but it's more definitely disturbing to me. Like, you know, yeah. Again, I've seen things where you guys will clearly explain to them, like, oh, no, we don't believe, you know, Mary is divine. Like, we'll clearly explain what we believe, and then I'll watch your next video. Like, here's what Trent Horn said, and I'll clearly see, you know, come out of context, like, oh, my gosh, it's not what Trent Horn said at all.
1: Yeah.
3: So, like I said, to me, well, it doesn't change that, that my perception of them is bad. But, yeah, it gives me a better understanding that they still might have some kind of, you know, ignorance of, you know, backing them there.
1: Listen, Rob, all I can say is just from my own experience of doing this work, man, and just the experience of human conversation, whether it's with your spouse, your children, your coworker, and in these situations, intense situations with other apologists of other faith, apologists of other faiths, man, there's a lot of complex stuff going on in the mind. And I'm very sympathetic to the mind having blind spots at a variety of different points, and the intellect falling short of actually hitting the truth of actual consent, like conceiving something in its reality. I'm very sympathetic to that, man. And so that's why I caution with you know, with the vile hatred comment, because I do think that given that complexity of the life of the mind and trying to communicate heart to heart, mind to mind, and the defects that often occur in that, like, I'm very hesitant to make that judgment about the culpability of an individual. So I would share that with you, pray over that, and maybe that can help you as you move forward in swimming in the waters of apologetics.
0: I got to take a break. Thanks, Rob. We'll be right back with more tough problems that folks have with Catholic teachings on Catholic Answers Live.
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0: I guess it's because Carlo's been doing all the work, but man, this seems like it went fast to me. I don't know. Maybe it doesn't to you, Carlo. But
1: it does, yeah.
0: The lots of great questions, a lot of great conversations, and the phones stayed full. We asked people for their tough problems with the Catholic teaching, things that didn't add up intellectually or emotionally, or things that people just think are false about the Catholic Church. And we've had just, I think, magnificent conversations. I will credit that to our guest, Dr. Carlo Broussard, but also to the really fine callers we've had today.
1: Amen.
0: Let's keep the streak alive, Angela in Maryland. Here we go to Angela in Maryland. No pressure, but this better be a great call.
2: Thanks, Rob.
3: Hi.
2: Right back.
0: Hi, Angela.
3: Sorry, hold on one second.
0: No, I know what happened. You got to turn us down. We're just yelling there in the background. We just never.
3: Yeah, that's you guys in the background.
0: I know, we're a pain that way.
3: Sorry about that.
0: We never quiet down, Angela. All right, well, we're glad you're here. Go ahead with your problem or difficulty.
3: Okay, so I've only been a Christian since last summer, and I'm like sort of messed up inside about this.
1: Okay.
3: About interactions with non-Catholic, non-Christians that are at least acquainted with me, and some are actual friends who have, who are living together, gay, getting abortions, and in the past in these relationships, I've encouraged people to do these things.
0: Mm-hmm. Okay.
3: That's the bald fact of the matter.
1: Yeah.
3: And I have confessed, but I feel sick about what I did, and I don't really know. I mean, it's stopping me from being around a lot of non-Christians because I just feel sick about it. I don't even know how to act.
1: Yeah. Okay. Well, I mean, first of all, this is a bit similar to a caller we had earlier, Angela, where, you know, when a person repents of wrongdoing, there is a legitimate sense of grief and guilt about the past wrongdoing. And you're experiencing a remorse for approving of immoral behavior in the past. And that's okay, Angela. Like, we can recognize that is a good, that God is moving your heart in such a way to have remorse over past sin. That's natural. We do that on the natural level when we mess things up and we realize it and we remorse and grieve over it. And then on a supernatural level when it comes to our relationship with God. So that's a good thing. However, God doesn't intend for you, Angela, to stay in that sickness or remorse, that feeling of being sick about it or remorse that you've described. God intends for you and wants you to move forward, to begin rejoicing in God and seeing his favor of you and his mercy to give you help to see the truth of the matter, so that you can begin moving forward and living your life in a beautiful, good, and holy way that's consistent with God's design for you and human happiness. Now, when it comes to how to relate to people that you were acquainted with or friends with from your past life and the lifestyle choices you were making, well, I mean, one general principle is that you don't have to entirely cut them off, Angela. I would not recommend that, because Christ makes himself available to even those who oppose the way he presented reality and what he taught and the way he invited people to live. He still made himself available to them to have the conversation, to express to them the truth, and to invite them to follow that truth. And so for you, Angela, you can begin praying.

0: and what God has led you to see and share that with them. Now, the other thought to keep in mind, Angela, is at the same time, we want to do our best to make sure that our acquaintance with them and being present to them is not in situations to where our presence is celebrating their immoral activity or behavior and lifestyle choices, or approving of their immoral lifestyle choices. We want to make sure we don't do that, because that would just simply being leading them on and lying to them, right? If we don't think the lifestyle choices are good, then we don't want to put ourselves in situations to where we're going to make them think that we think it's okay, because that would just be leading them into error. And we don't want to lead people into error. That would be affirming them in what's not good for them. And we don't want to be affirming people in what's not good for them. Now, how that's going to play out concretely in your life, Angela, I do not know and I cannot say. You're going to have to discern that. Maybe get a good, holy, wise priest who can counsel you. Or if you're not Catholic, I didn't quite get if you're... Wait, you said you're becoming Catholic. Is that correct?
1: I've been Catholic since Pentecost 2025.
0: Okay, all right. So here's my recommendation. Get a good, holy, wise priest who can walk with you, Angela. You're going to need some help of an individual to walk with you to help you figure out how you can remain friends and acquaintances with these people so that you don't entirely cut them off, so that you can possibly help them in their walk, and at the same time not put yourself in situations to where you're affirming or celebrating their immoral lifestyle choices. And having a wise holy priest to walk with you on the ground and be able to know the circumstances and the concrete situations, that will be of great help to help you discern that, Angela, because you won't be able to do it on your own. You're going to need some wisdom and some counsel and some help to walk this path. So that would be my recommendation.
1: Great. Thank you.
2: All right. I'll tell you what, I'd like to send you a copy of Jimmy Akin's book, The Words of Eternal Life, True Happiness and Where to Find It. I like that book a lot, and it's always nice to have it around when you're having these conversations with your non-Christian or non-believing friends. But I very much do appreciate the call. Thank you, Angela. Dr. Carlo Broussard, you've got the Dr. Carlo podcast now, or YouTube channel, or both.
0: Yeah.
2: Should I call it both? Is that what it is?
0: Video podcast, man.
2: Video podcast. Is that what I say?
0: It's primarily for the YouTube channel, but it's also, you can also access it on all the podcast platforms. So there is a podcast version of the videos that we host on the Dr. Carlo YouTube channel.
2: All right, give me the 20-second ad. What kind of stuff are people going to get when they go to Dr. Carlo?
0: You're going to get a weekly episode of apologetics on a variety of different topics, to where it's calm, thoughtful, reflective, and hopefully, my intention is to be charitable without the combative rhetoric.
2: Check it out. D-R-K-A-R-L-O, Dr. Carlo. 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You will find it on YouTube or wherever you get your podcasts. That will do it for us. I'm very grateful for all those who called, and I know we're leaving some on the phone, not because Carlo didn't work himself to the bone, but because there were so many calls. So we'll do this again soon, right here on Catholic Answers Live.

0: May is the month dedicated to the Blessed Mother. Pope St. John Paul II said, "Today we begin the month dedicated to Our Lady, a favorite of popular devotion. 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

0: rest of the Grand Forks area. For your Tuesday afternoon, sunny skies, highs upper 80s and southeast winds 5 to 15 miles per hour. Chance of showers and thunderstorms tonight, lows mid-50s, east winds at 5 to 15. Then decreasing clouds for your Wednesday, highs in the mid-80s. If you would like to underwrite the weather segment on Real Presence Radio, please call 877-795-0122. I'm meteorologist Corey Horwath.
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3: I'm Father Richard Kunst with a Papal Minute.
4: In the first few centuries of the Church, it was the clergy of Rome that came together to elect the next pope. And in a way, that still happens. When a man is named a cardinal, the pope assigns him what is known as a titular church. A titular church is a parish in Rome in which the new cardinal becomes responsible for, becoming, if you will, the titular pastor, making the new cardinal a priest of the Diocese of Rome. This way, when the cardinals come together for a papal conclave, they come together as clergy of the diocese to elect their new bishop, a continuation of the earliest practice of papal elections. If you travel to Rome today, you will see the coats of arms of the reigning pope along with the arms of the titular cardinal above the doors of each parish. You can learn this and much more on papalartifacts.com.
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0: When Hitler first came to power, weren't you traveling outside Germany?
1: Yes, yeah. I was in Italy. And when I came back, I couldn't recognize Germany at all.
2: I was not in Germany when the Nazi regime took over.

0: By 1933, the Nazis received more votes than any other political party, and von Hindenburg installed Hitler as its leader, as German Chancellor.
1: I had cast my vote against the Nazis early on March 5th, before traveling south for mountain sports with my fiancée Hildegard and a dear friend.
2: Joseph Pieper was a philosopher from 20th century Germany who had this extraordinary hope to restore a Catholic vision of reality. The best known book that he wrote in